steal. He was in a bind because he was way behind and he was willing to make a deal. So he came across this young man sawing on a fiddle and playing it hot. And the devil jumped up on a hickory stump and said, "Boy, let me tell you what. I guess you didn't know it, but I'm a fiddle player too. And if you'd care to take a dare, I'll make a bet with you. Now, you play a pretty good fiddle, boy, but give the devil his due. I bet a fiddle of gold against your soul because I think I'm better than you." The boy said, "My name's Johnny, and it might be a sin, but I'll..."

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1: Whenever you want a little bit of extra drama, there is nothing in the world like this. My guest is Alex Hurd from Wired Magazine. He's worked for not only Wired, but the New York Times Magazine and Outside Magazine. This gentleman's been around, indeed, and he's got a book. It's called Apocalypse Pretty Soon, and you might want to read it. And we'll ask him in just a moment exactly where you can get it. All right, back now to Alex Hurd, who writes for Wired Magazine. A lot of you, I think, probably subscribe to Wired Magazine. Alex, your book, Apocalypse Pretty Soon, where can people find it?
2: Well, you can get it at Amazon. It should be in bookstores. I know it's in some bookstores. It'll be in most of them no later than February 8th, but you should be able to find it.
1: So it's still a new book?
2: Yeah, its official publication date is February 8th, so it's not really out yet.
1: But wow.
2: I've seen it in a couple of places.
1: Any idea, best guess, how it's going to do? How do you feel about it?
2: Well, I hope it does okay, but there's no way to tell. A lot of that depends on word of mouth and kind of reviews you get. I won't be getting a huge promotional push, probably.
1: Well, maybe it'll come out and absolutely captivate the mind of everybody who reads it.
2: I hope so.
1: That's the spirit. So, bookstores, but they can go up to Amazon.com and order it there.
2: Yep.
1: Okay. All right. West of the Rockies, you're on the air with Alex Hurd. Hi.
3: Yes, Mr. Artbell, I'll just have another question here. Now, you know, for the Freemasons, you know, the Albert Pike, you know, Lucifer worshiping Freemasons,
1: yeah,
3: they have a certain symbology.
1: Well, now, first of all, turn the radio off. Okay. Number two, I don't know what you mean by Lucifer worshiping Freemasons.
3: Well, Albert Pike. It's part of his ideology, but...
1: Well, I don't know about any single individual, but to paint all the Masons or the hierarchy as Lucifer worshipping is pretty nasty millennium stuff.
3: Well, Albert Pike is part of their ideology. It's one of the guys who leads their writings. But I want to talk about... The Freemasons are planning an observance of the planets that will be aligned... the coming year, and that's a powerful symbology.
1: I thought it was 2005, actually.
3: Well, yes, but it's coming up.
1: No, it's coming up. Well, there you go. Alex, what do you know about the Freemasons?
2: I defer on all Masonry questions to my friend Jonathan Banken. Are you familiar with him?
1: No.
2: He's the author of a book called The 70 Greatest Conspiracies of All Time.
1: Where does this one rank?
2: Rank?
1: Yeah.
2: It's up there. The Masons are blamed for a lot more things than they've had time to do. I've heard people calling you about that. I think they're a pretty harmless group.
1: I always thought they went around generally and did pretty good deeds.
2: Yeah, and then they have...
1: And somehow they got this rep for being some terrible secret society orchestrating everything behind our backs.
2: Yeah, that goes way back. It's the same sort of stuff you hear about the Bavarian Illuminati.
1: Oh, yes. Oh, I hear about the Illuminati. I get Illuminati calls all the time. I once opened an Illuminati line, and they all came and admitted it and said, yes, they're... goal is to control the world, blah, blah, blah. All right, first time caller line. You're on the air with Alex Hurd from Wired Magazine. Hi.
4: Hi, Art. How you doing?
1: Okay.
4: If I can make a couple comments. I just heard the gentleman saying something about the Masons.
1: That's right.
4: I had totally forgotten about it, and I had heard one of your shows a couple weeks earlier. The thing about us being satanic or whatever, that's a lot of bull.
1: You're a Mason?
4: Yes, I am.
1: I see.
4: Maybe I shouldn't tell you this, but, you know, part of my initiation, I had to kiss the Bible. we're definitely not satanic.
1: You had to kiss the Bible?
4: Yes, I did.
1: And what degree, prid hell, are you?
4: 32nd, 33rd, I'm trying to remember. I got involved in it. I took all the initiatives.
1: Well, now you would know. Come on now.
4: Then I got sick, and I haven't been to a meeting in about 3 years, which I'm ashamed to admit. But I don't know all the ins and the outs. But from what I know at this point in time, it is not a satanic organization at all.
1: Well, I appreciate the call, but I don't know about you, Alex. The minute he says, I don't know if I'm 32nd or 33rd, I've got to say.
2: Yeah, I remembered my Boy Scout rank even after I quit.
1: Really? How about all your merit badges?
2: I didn't have many.
1: No?
2: I was only a Star Scout.
1: Hmm. Well, you made it even farther than I did. I was in the Cub Scouts, and I got kicked out. Kicked out. Do you know why I got kicked out of the Cub Scouts? Because I came late to a den meeting, and the den mother refused to give me a cupcake.
2: That's pretty strict.
1: I thought it was horrendous. I mean, I thought it was horrendous. Here's all these chocolate cupcakes, and the remnants of which are all there, and there's my cupcake sitting there, and she wouldn't give it to me because I got there late.
2: And then what did you do?
1: I quit.
2: Oh, I would have gone postal. You come and you're in uniform, you get your cupcake.
1: Yeah, right. Wild card line, you're on the air with Alex Hurd. Hi.
5: Hi, how you doing this evening?
1: Okay.
5: All right, I got a question for you. I'm in Colorado Springs, and I am in one of the military organizations that are here.
1: Yes.
5: Particularly care to name which one?
1: Of course not.
5: Last week, early in the morning, there was an object that appeared over NORAD. I didn't know if you'd heard anything about this or not.
1: Over NORAD?
5: Over top of NORAD.
1: No, I haven't heard about that yet. Tell me.
5: Okay. An object appeared over NORAD. Later in the morning news, all it was they had an object appear over NORAD. They said it was probably just a low-flying plane. There was nothing, you know, a typical news media story. Well, I happen to know for a fact that from the Air Force base that is located here, there were several airplanes dispatched to intercept or, to, I guess, to see what it was.
1: Well, I'm sure anything that would be in NORAD's airspace would be noticed real quick.
5: You would think so. There's more things that slip by than what you would think.
1: Do you know more about this incident than you're able to tell us?
5: Yes, pretty much. I can give you some vaguelies without being totally specific. But what they saw or what they thought they saw for a mere 8.7 seconds. And it was totally gone.
1: Do you have a description of what they saw?
5: And I don't have the description. I was not on that end where I could actually tell exactly what it was.
1: So
5: but
1: you
5: what
1: are...
5: it was? It, I can tell you exactly how big it was.
1: How big?
5: It was about 35 yards in diameter. You know, about that size, and it was about 1.5 stories tall.
1: Okay, that diameter indicates it was round, right?
5: Yes.
1: And 1.5 stories tall.
5: 1.5 stories tall.
1: And this thing appeared over NORAD for 8 seconds.
5: It was over NORAD when it was intercepted by the aircraft. It stayed another 8.7 seconds visually by radar, visually by people in the air that were there.
1: Did they get gun camera footage?
5: I don't know. That's definitely not my end.
1: But, holy smokes.
5: Yes, holy smokes.
1: And you swear on the UCMJ what you're telling us is true.
5: Yes.
1: There you go, Alex.
2: There you go. Did you see this or just hear about it?
5: Well, I got a chance at first when I first heard about it, when we discovered it, there were several of us that took off outside. And, you know, maybe a half a second somebody said, like, yeah, there it is. And then, you know, back to work, mm-hmm. the buzzer. So we went back in and we went back to work. And
2: Did anybody get a picture?
5: Excuse me?
2: Did anybody take a picture of it?
5: No, there's no there's no personal photographic.
2: Well, no, I mean like an official.
1: You're talking to a man who apparently is in the Air Force. Yeah.
5: Okay.
2: Right.
5: Well, yes. The news media had a picture of something.
1: And 1.5 stories tall.
5: 1.5 stories tall.
1: And this thing appeared over NORAD for 8 seconds.
5: It was over NORAD when it was intercepted by the aircraft. It stayed another 8.7 seconds visually by radar, visually by people in the air that were there.
1: Did they get gun camera footage?
5: I don't know. That's definitely not my end.
1: But, holy smokes.
5: Yes, holy smokes.
1: And you swear on the UCMJ what you're telling us is true?
5: Yes.
1: There you go, Alex.
2: There you go. Did you see this or just hear about it?
5: Well, I got a chance at first when I first heard about it, when we discovered it. There were several of us that took off outside. And, you know, maybe a half a second somebody said, like, yeah, there it is. And then, you know, back to work, mm-hmm. the buzzer. So we went back in and we went back to work. And
2: Did anybody get a picture?
5: Excuse me?
2: Did anybody take a picture of it?
5: No, there's no there's no personal photographic.
2: Well, no, I mean like an official.
1: You're talking to a man who apparently.

0: Did you see this or just hear about it?
1: Well, I got a chance at first when I first heard about it, when we discovered it. There were several of us that took off outside. And, you know, maybe a half a second somebody said, like, yeah, there it is. And then, you know, back to work, the buzzer. So we went back in and we went back to work. And it was
0: anybody get a picture?
1: Excuse me?
0: Did anybody take a picture of it?
1: No, there's no personal photographic.
0: Well, no, I mean like an official.
2: You're talking to a man who apparently is in the Air Force. And...
1: Okay.
0: Right.
1: Well, yes. The news media had a picture of something.
2: Oh.
1: And it was played on the local news.
2: Oh.
1: And what it was played on the local news is absolutely not what the object was.
2: Okie dokie. Well, there you go, Alex. What do you do with that one?
0: Not enough info for me to draw any conclusions. Certainly interesting.
2: It certainly is.
0: But, you know, I mean, those stories are all, there are a lot of stories like that, and they're usually beyond the reach of anyone to understand them. That's how that'll end up, I imagine.
2: Well, NORAD, and there's somebody who claims, I guess, he was trying to tell us without telling us that he works with NORAD.
0: That seemed to be what he was saying.
2: That's what I was getting out of it, anyway. East of the Rockies, you're on the air with Alex Hurd. Hi.
3: Yeah, hi. It's John in Houston.
2: Hello, John.
3: Hello. First of all, I'd like to let you know that the show's already off the air over here, and I need to hear the answer while I'm still on the phone.
2: I'll do what I can.
3: Okay. First of all, I'd like to make a quick comment. I think I have an interesting point. That there's a group of people in America that I think would be laughing their heads off because they're not going to care about anything that happens with the Y2Ks, the Amish.
2: Oh, absolutely.
0: That's
3: they don't
0: true.
3: Have no telephone, no electricity, no car, no nothing, you know?
2: Yeah, if you live that way and the world collapsed electronically, you wouldn't notice. That is, of course, until there's a series of little towns.
3: Ohio and stuff.
2: There's Intercourse, Pennsylvania, I think.
3: Mm-hmm.
0: Yeah, Lancaster County.
2: That's right. And they wouldn't notice until everybody began to come and take from them what they have. And then they'd notice.
3: Exactly. Okay, the question for your guest is that I'm a telemarketer, which means I call all across the country every day for a living. And I've been getting these for a year now, actually. It's nothing new. I try to call certain area codes, and I keep getting a recording that says all circuits are busy.
2: Yes. Yes, and yes, this should be a Wired magazine kind of thing. I've been complaining, Alex. I'm sure you've heard me lately.
0: I have.
2: Exactly the same thing. I make long-distance calls all the time, like I did to you earlier, whenever it was I talked to you, Alex. I get all circuits are busy over half the time.
3: Or a fast, busy signal.
2: Or a fast, busy, same deal.
0: Mm-hmm.
2: What the hell's going on with the phones? Something's going on with the phones?
0: I don't have the answer. I haven't experienced that, but I have heard you say that you've been. So it's worth looking into, but I definitely do not have an answer about that.
3: Particularly the Midwest right now that I'm calling, 612 area code. To be exact. But also, I hope this don't become a trend, but it might be limited just to one little area. But now I'm getting a recording saying, due to system failure, your call cannot go through.
2: Oh, I never had one of those.
3: So I hope that that's just limited to one little area, you know. But anyway, that's about it.
2: Soon somebody will come on and say,
4: sorry, Y2K.
2: All right, thank you. Well, but he is right about that, Alex, and that seems to me like it would be a good area of investigation for Wired magazine.
0: That is a good idea. I'll try to look into it. I'm not sure if it's going to be very easy to... I mean, the first thing to figure out is if that really is happening more.
2: Oh, it's happening. I made calls. I called Nevada Bell,
0: yep.
2: And they blamed AT&T. They're my service carrier.
0: Yeah.
2: So I called AT&T, and they blamed Nevada Bell.
0: That sounds about right.
2: Well, it is right. That's exactly what happened. Now, I don't know whose fault it is, and I don't care, but something has changed. It may be the Internet, the fact that so many people are tying up lines for such a long time on the Internet.
0: Yeah.
2: And there's speculation that is...

0: kind of goes alongside with the Mason thing, that the phone companies are angry about not getting per-minute charges, which is the latest rumor on the Internet,
1: yeah,
0: for local calls, and they're going to let this get worse and worse until they get their way.
1: Well, I'll ask our technical expert about this one.
0: Okay. Well, that's it's a good mission for you.
1: Yeah.
0: All right. West of the Rockies, you're on the air with Wired Magazine's Alex Hurd. Hello.
2: Good morning, all right. This is Gina in Pasadena listening to KBC Talk Radio, where L.A. comes to talk.
0: It sure does. That's the way to do a promo, too.
2: One question. My boyfriend wants to know real quick, did you get the beaded necklace that he sent?
0: Answer, yes. Thank him so very, very much.
2: Okay. Thank you. Glad you enjoyed that.
0: Thank you.
2: One thing, I wanted to let you know, first of all, that don't feel bad about stepping on your commercials. You know your network steps on you? Whenever you play the opening to the 2001 theme,
0: yeah,
2: they hear that dead air, and they kick in the intro music off the network.
0: Well, you know why? Because it's a very low frequency.
2: It's very low and very long.
0: I'll talk with them.
2: And it sounds like dead air.
0: I'll talk to them about that.
2: So they step on you.
0: It's drama, for God's sake. up there at the network, would you mind paying attention? There's actually something there. It's very dramatic. It's a very low humming sound.
2: Yeah, they've done it twice that I've heard so far.
0: Really?
2: But anyway,
0: all right, here, hold on, ma'am. Okay. Hold on. Let me please put this on just so he can know. This is what you are not supposed to step on. Now, Alex, can you hear that?
1: Mm-hmm. I cannot hear it.
2: I can hear it.
0: Oh, I see. Maybe my board
2: very
0: op...
2: Very low drone.
0: Maybe my board op has the same problem. You know, humans have not all identical hearing.
2: I always
0: ranges.
2: Hear it.
0: Well, me too, but maybe my board op simply doesn't hear in that range. That would do it.
2: Mm-hmm. Of course, I've seen that movie so many times that, you know...
0: That's a great observation. Thank you.
2: Anyway, my... it's a question in a... comment for Alex. Out here on Mr. KBC show one morning, he had a computer geek on,
0: yeah,
2: who was saying that the whole thing, the majority of the Y2K panic is way overblown.
0: Yep.
2: And he was speculating that the majority of it is more along the lines of, you know, not so much a scam as it is just money making.
0: Well,
2: you know, a lot of people try to cash in on it. And if you look in, I don't know if you've seen this last week's Time magazine. They had a whole, the cover story was Y2K, and it talked about the same thing. All of these people who have, you know, there's just, you know, scads of books all of a sudden have come out.
0: Oh yeah.
2: The people who do like, you know, I don't know about the company that you advertise, but you know, a lot of these companies with storable food. You know, they're all of a sudden just, you know, popping up like mushrooms.
0: Oh, no. They're all taking advantage of it. Even the Beijing with the light. All of that is, you know, getting ready kind of stuff.
2: Yeah, this geek was saying that, you know, a lot of this that, from what he could tell, was completely overblown.
0: And it might be.
2: So the majority of the systems are going to work just fine. You know, he says you're going to get a little hitch in your get along somewhere along the line.
0: Well, now, wait a minute. Hold it.
2: Hold it.
0: 60 Minutes is a pretty big investigative organization, right? Hello?
1: Right, yes.
0: No, not you, Alex. I know what it is. I'm talking to the caller.
2: Yes, uh-huh.
0: 60 Minutes is pretty big, right?
2: I have one more comment, too, from a news story out here.
0: Well, for heaven's sakes, answer my question.
2: Yes, it is.
0: All right. Did you see the piece did you see the piece they did on it?
2: No.
0: They said, then let me fill you in a little bit, all right?
2: Uh-huh.
0: Mike Wallace or whoever it was went to a bank, and he said, look, is it possible that in 2000, because of the bug, and the bank manager said, look, what can happen is you might put a deposit in your bank, and it will register as zero. And you'll write a check against it, and that check will bounce higher than a kite. He said, yeah, that's possible.
2: Well, you know what?
0: What?
2: There was a news story out here locally on one of the, not one of the main networks, one of the, you know, Channel 9 or whatever it is. And they were talking to, it was Channel 2. They were doing a thing on banks, and they said that the bank, all of the banks they interviewed, said they're all Y2K compliant so far, and one of the big ones they talked about was San Juan. And they said that they, you know, the guy says, ATMs? Yes. Deposits? Yes. Everything, you know, and they said the majority of these banks are claiming now to be compliant.
0: Oh,
2: so it's going to be interesting.
0: Oh, I don't think so. Hold on. I'll hold you through the break. Actually, have I even heard of one bank, large bank, saying it's compliant? I don't think so. I don't think I've heard of one. All of them send letters saying we are aware of the problem. We hope to have it fixed by mid-year or something like that, or we're working on it. But I have never seen a blanket statement of compliance yet. I'm pretty sure that's true. I'm Art Bell, and this is Coast to Coast AM.

0: 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Now again, here's Art.
1: 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Norton and Company, ISBN number, and so forth and so on. And so there you are. So we got an advertisement for the book and Amazon.com and the whole thing. Well, it's good to know that you guys over there are listening. They're a busy, busy place, Amazon.com. All right. In a moment, Alex Hurd will be right back. All right. Back now to my guest from Wired Magazine, who is still awake, I hope.
2: I'm fine.
1: You're still okay, huh?
2: Uh-huh.
1: I bet this is one weird night that you could write about, huh?
2: It's been a lot of fun.
1: All right. Well, back to our caller, and you were talking about Y2K caller, right?
3: Yeah. By the way, I am going to correct myself. It was Channel 9.
1: Okay.
3: Out here, so somebody probably else had hopefully has heard it, but they were they talked about they said that many of the banks the way they made it sounded like every bank they contacted. Now they didn't say how many they contacted, mind you.
1: Here's what
3: when they contacted was compliant.
1: Yeah, right. Let me recommend something to you.
3: I have been I was at Bank of America.
1: Hello.
3: They said they're compliant.
1: Who did?
3: Bank of America.
1: Bank of America. Did you ask for that on paper?
3: Oh, no, I didn't actually.
1: Do me a favor.
3: And
1: do me a favor.
3: Hold it.
1: No, caller. Take a breath. Do me a favor, all right?
3: Yeah.
1: Go to your Bank of America. That's your bank?
3: Oh, that's my boyfriend's bank.
1: That's your boyfriend's bank. Ask your boyfriend to ask for a piece of paper stating they are 100% Y2K compliant. Let me know how it comes out.
3: Okay.
1: Okay?
3: And I know, the credit unions I go to, they've got big signs up, Y2K. And it was amusing because they've had the computer system up and down for like the last 4 months.
1: Amusing.
3: They said the reason they've had it up and down was because they were getting everything, squared away. And so now they got big signs up in the credit union to say, we are ready, with a big Y2K.
1: Mm-hmm. All right. Well, it's a very upbeat caller on Y2K. And I suppose in this country, here's what's bugged me about Y2K. In this country, I think we are making pretty good strides toward getting ready. But computers worldwide are all hooked up together. And in a lot of other countries, they're not even bothering to try. Russia, for example, says they're going to wait and see what happens, which worries me a little. So I haven't made up my mind altogether about Y2K. How about you?
2: I haven't, but I'm learning a lot about it. But I just don't know enough to start throwing opinions around. People might expect that since I work here, but I'm not really well versed enough yet. I don't think anybody is. I mean, I think anyone who knows anything about it admits there's an element of the unknown.
1: The unknown.
2: Yeah.
1: Yeah, I don't know. I just don't know. I just don't know.
2: We're going to find out.
1: We're going to find out is right, because the clock is sure ticking. First time caller line, you're on the air. Hi.
4: Hi, how are you doing tonight?
1: I'm all right, sir.
4: I'm calling from Wichita, and it's funny. I tried to call you the other night when you had mentioned about the problems with your phone. I happen to own a small telecommunications consulting firm out here in Kansas.
1: Yes.
4: And the problem that you're talking about with the busy signals and the fast busies and the all circuits busies is actually a combination of a bunch of different things. Primarily, though, the problem is a long-distance problem and not a local problem. But and you touched on a couple of the things. It is, in part, the Internet. It is, in part, additional callers, more people accessing it through new phone lines.
1: All right, let me tell you what AT&T told me when I called them, all right?
4: Sure. Okay.
1: They said at the end of the all circuits are busy, do you get something that sounds like 702-3K or something like that? And
4: right.
1: I've heard that before. That comes from your long-distance carrier. And I said, no, I don't hear anything like that. And she said, well, then it's Nevada Bell.
4: Well, see, the thing is, when your call is processed, it goes to a switching station. And different phone companies have different switches. And the problem is, it's much like a computer network system in that there are bottlenecks. And different phone companies use different types of switches. And depending on where you are in the country, they might have one switch in one part of the country and a different switch in a different part of the country. It's not all the same thing. And what complicates that fact even more is that nowadays there's over 2,000 different long-distance phone companies, and with the legislation that passed back in 96 allowing equal access, companies like AT&T and Nevada Bell and MTI and all the other companies have to allow access and sell time to a lot of these Mickey Mouse companies. So they not only have their own traffic to worry about now, but they also have these prepaid calling card companies and Bob's phone company and so on and so forth.
1: Yeah.
4: And so at certain times, it really peaks out their switches. Not to mention now that they're also getting the local service, it's probably until they develop some new technology going to be a continuing problem in certain parts of the country.
1: Well, all I know is when I was a kid, it never happened.
4: Yeah, and that's actually part of the question I was going to talk to Alex about. And it's been a real pleasure listening to him because he's much of the same mind as me in that I've been listening to your show for a little while now, and I take a lot of the things I hear on here with a grain of salt in that...
1: Oh, you should. I tell everybody that.
4: And it's very interesting stuff, and it's nice to hear that. But my question, Alex, is you know, I deal with this stuff, with the Y2K stuff every day for my customers, and I'm just like you said a few minutes ago, I'm kind of up in the air about it too and still learning, but my biggest concern is more so the panic that's going to be caused by the people than the actual technology failures. And I was trying to find out if you looked into that at all and what your feeling is on that.
1: Oh, good question, Alex. CNN ran a little stat the other day, you know, one of their little factoids, that said that 47% of the American people are concerned enough that they will draw extra cash out of the bank.
2: Mm-hmm.
1: For Y2K, 47%. Now, if 47% really did do that, I'm not sure the banks would have enough cash.
2: Yeah, well, they say they're preparing for that. But back to the question, Y2K, as far as setting aside the technical aspects of it, it is definitely a very hot area for people with millennial beliefs, as I'm sure you know. And it is going to cause a lot of panic. I have no idea how much, but I have noticed, as I look at the groups of people I know the most about, almost all of them have taken Y2K and sort of worked it into their beliefs. So Christian premillennialists will take it and say, yeah, this is what we were talking about. I just saw an online paper someone wrote today explaining how Y2K was predicted in the Bible. And Earth changes, people talk about it. And
1: really? Really?
2: Sure. To them, it's just another sign that, you know, that we're heading for a period of chaos. And then, of course, people on the far right, who we haven't really talked about much, they're all over it because they had run out of things to do with their survival gear. And now they've got a mission again.
1: Now they've got something.
2: Yeah. So there's a lot of superstition around it, you know, and he's right about that.
1: But even if you take all the technical aspects of Y2K and throw them away and say they're total garbage, there's the social aspect. In other words, what people will do, which could be a self-fulfilling kind of prophecy.
2: Right. Would people, you know, will people's expectations about it create the
1: panic?
2: The worst?
1: Yeah,
2: right.
1: Absolutely.
2: That's always possible. I tend to think we're going to muddle through without major dramas and upheavals. But I couldn't really back that up. That's just the way I feel about it right now.
1: Too bad Orson Welles is not still alive.
2: Yeah.
1: Wildcard Line, you're on the air with Alex Hurt and Art Bell. Hi.
5: Hello.
1: Hello.
5: Hello. Great to talk to you, Art. I really enjoy your show. You're doing great work.
1: Thank you.
5: My friend hooked up a device onto his car, and there's no exhaust coming out, and the tailpipe is cold to the touch, and it increases his gas mileage like 30%.
1: Oh, here we go.
2: Here we go.
1: This is serious urban myth stuff we're getting now.
5: No, it's not. It's not a myth.
1: Nothing coming out of the tailpipe, not even a wisp?
5: Well, yes, there's a water vapor, a little bit of water vapor.
1: A little bit of water, and cold to the touch.
5: Cold to the touch.
1: Uh-huh.
5: And he says it uses implosion. It's a relatively simple device.
1: Implosion?
5: Implosion, whatever that is. I don't know what that is, but I've heard it mentioned.
2: Well, implosion was used in the A-bomb.
1: That's right. Very good, Alex. That's right, it was. In fact, that was the breakthrough that allowed the A-bomb to happen.
5: What it does, it works best in four-cylinder cars.
1: Oh yeah, what kind of car does your friend have?
5: He's got like a 19 late 80s sports car, Japanese a Nissan 200 something or other.
1: Well, one day probably it'll implode.
5: And it shuts off one cylinder. It works best on four cylinder cars, and I guess it uses that for suction or something. And it's just amazing. And
1: well, so then why isn't your friend richer than Bill Gates?
5: Well, he knows. He met an inventor at a Tesla conference in Colorado.
1: Oh, yes.
5: And the guy is trying to get these, you know, sell these things.
1: Of course.
5: And,
1: why doesn't your friend just bring one of these to NBC, CBS, ABC,
5: yes.
1: CNN, MSNBC? Me, anybody.
5: Yes, I was suggesting maybe he could send you one or something.
1: Just drive over, you know.
5: Yeah, I think it costs him like $150, and it's relatively simple device. And
2: tell him to send one to the Bureau of Standards. Well,
1: yeah,
2: it's not called that anymore, but it's the same. I don't know.
5: Yeah,
2: I don't believe it.
1: Yeah, I don't either. I appreciate the call, but if it drives up my driveway, I'll go look. It's just that, I mean, there you are. Isn't that funny? The exact things that you and I have been talking about, that's what we've been getting on the phones.
2: Yep.
1: The exact things. It's like it's made to order or something.
5: Right.
1: East of the Rockies, you're on the air with Alex Hurd and Art Bell. Hi.
6: Art, my name is Dave, calling you from Central Illinois. I've listened to you for a couple of years. This is the first time I've ever been able to get through to you.
1: Glad you did, Dave.
6: I'm a retired employee from the telecommunications industry, 25 years with Ameritech.
1: Yes, sir.
6: I can probably shed some light on the long-distance issue.
1: Please go right ahead.
6: I think it's more of a matter, my guess is, it's more of a matter of competition and growth. The telecommunications industry is a growing industry, and it's probably growing faster right now than it normally grows. When systems like this grow, they have to continually add additional circuits annually, probably. And I'd say the competitiveness, if they add additional circuits, it cuts the bottom line. In other words, there has to be a balance between how many extra circuits you have out there ready for somebody to use and how much profit you put on the bottom line. because those circuits don't get used all the time. You see what I mean?
1: Not fully, but...
6: Well, the telecommunications industry is terribly complicated, like the caller a couple callers back alluded to.
1: Well, I hear there's going to be a vote in the House in the next couple weeks about something about local line charges per minute when you're on the Internet.
6: I'd say the Internet has a lot to do with it, because the typical talking long-distance call probably only lasts maybe 2 to 3 minutes.
1: 7.5 average.
6: Well, is that what it is, 7.5?
1: Right. Whereas the average Internet call is about an hour and a half.
6: Yes. So, see, long-distance circuits are designed to be used for that short duration, then freed up and used by the next caller.
1: Yeah, whoa. Hold on. That's where that theory breaks down, because you're only calling your local phone company, and then you're accessing some guy who's got who's an IP in a town, and he's got like a big T1 or T3 connection, whatever.
6: Right, but then
1: Internet.
6: Once a long distance call is established, there's a four wire circuit seized between point A and point B for the duration of that call. All long distance calls are four-wire circuits. In other words, the talking path in one direction is on a pair of wires.
1: No, I understand that.
6: Okay.
1: That's for a long-distance connection, but that's not what we're talking about here. We're talking about people who have massive bandwidth available.
6: Yeah, but that massive bandwidth is simply a whole bunch of those long-distance connections. And let's talk about the call from Las Vegas to Chicago, let's say.
1: Okay.
6: Okay. So at 9 o'clock in the morning, you try to make a call from Las Vegas to Chicago.
1: Right, and I get all circuits busy.
6: And AT&T has, it's more complicated than that. AT&T has like 5 ways to get you from long distance from Las Vegas to Chicago.
1: I bet it does.
6: So they pick their first choice, and it's busy. So your call automatically, within the 3 or 4 seconds that call is dialing, it picks the...
1: Okay, listen, what's happening here is my show is ending. We're never going to have time to get all of this in.
6: Okay, but I say it's a lot to do with growth and profitability and inability or decision not to put additional circuits in place before they have to.
1: All right, I appreciate the call, and we're going to have to go into this much more, but the show is coming to an end. Alex, this is definitely something for Wired.
2: I think so.
1: You know, somewhere there's a big story here, and I don't know where it is, because they all blame each other. I'm telling you, it's the truth. So I hope Wired will go. It's just a perfect thing for Wired magazine. And it's been a blast having you on the air.
2: Thanks a lot for having me. I really enjoyed it.
1: Well, we'll have you back. How's that?
2: I'd love it.
1: All right, then thank you, my friend, and good night.
2: Good night.
1: And I hope you sell a lot of your book. I hope you sell bunches and bunches of your book, which is Apocalypse Pretty Soon, which is an interesting title for a book, you've got to admit, Apocalypse Pretty Soon. Maybe he could have named it Apocalypse Pretty Soon, maybe. Well, listen, I'm sorry, we're out of time. It has been a blast. We'll be back tomorrow night with a prophet. That's right. And what will we talk about? Earth changes, that sort of thing. I think you're going to find it instructive indeed. Paul McGuire is going to be my guest. That'll be tomorrow night. So we sort of move back and forth through all kinds of realms on this program. You just really never, ever know what's going to happen. For now, folks, that's all there is. Thank you for being here. Have a wonderful night, and good night to the Americas and beyond.

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2: From the Southeast Asian capital city of the Philippine Islands, Manila, I wish you good evening, good morning, good afternoon, whatever the case may be, wherever you are in whatever time zone you reside. We cover every single one of them with this program, coast to coast, literally, continent to continent, AM. How you doing, everybody? I'm Art Bell. It is my honor and my privilege to be filling in this night for George Norrie, getting a very deserved day off. I don't know what he's doing, probably a book signing or some such. At any rate, it's my pleasure to be here and my pleasure to guide you through the weekend. Now, we're going to begin with an hour of something a little different, and then we'll go to open lines. The reason we're having something a little different in the first, well, let me get a couple things out of the way. First of all, the very latest photograph on my my arts webcam site is really a cute one. That is of Dolly completely consumed with Abydos. They are such good friends. And now finally, after a couple of weeks, Dolly has even, well, I guess I should say that Yeti has made friends with Dolly. But there was a lot of hatred going on there for a couple of weeks. But finally, they are good buddies. And, of course, Abby and Dolly are fast friends. And they run around here like crazy kids attacking each other. All in play, though. All in good play. And I just happened to catch a very cool moment when Dolly, you know, she's small. She's a Philippine cat, and she's small, and she's just as cute as can be and loves me to death. And she got on top of well, you can see Art's webcam up there. Now, it's the Typhoon of the Week Club, ladies and gentlemen. This one is Typhoon Uthor, I guess, U-T-O-R, Typhoon Uthor, Senyang, and I guess the Chinese version. Call it what you will, it is now clobbering the Visayas region, which is to the south, just to the south of us. Thank you, Uthor, for missing us. And sorry for the people. Was just a tropical storm. It's now upgraded to a Category 1 and raging across Visayas. They may be able to get a graphic up for you, those of you who have logged the storm tracker for over here. I mean, it has been amazing this year. Just unbelievable. It literally has been the typhoon of the week. Unbelievable. So we may get that up for you to see. I sent it off to Lex, and he may be able to get it up there for you. And it's not the only storm raging away. My God, our sun, what is going on with our sun? Now, for those of you who don't follow the sun, it goes in 11 or 22-year cycles, depending on how you look at it. We hams think of 11-year cycles. And we are at what's called a solar minimum right now, which means there should be almost nothing going on the sun. But all of a sudden, oh my God, we have a radiation storm underway, a big one, based on the energy and the number of solar protons streaming past Earth right now. NOAA is ranking the storm as a category S3. Not good. Satellites may experience single event upsets. Astronauts should practice radiation avoidance. Now, what that means for astronauts is crawl into something lead-lined or whatever, I don't know. But not good. The rush of protons may be a sign of an approaching CME, coronal mass ejection. Protons are accelerated in shock waves at the leading edge of CME. So, when the proton count rises, we can guess that a CME is on its way. Northern sky watchers should remain alert for auroras, which could flare up when a CME arrives, perhaps even down to southern latitudes if it's big enough. Radio astronomer Thomas Ashcroft knew something was up when a loud roar came out of a loudspeaker on his 22 megahertz shortwave receiver in New Mexico. Sunspot 930 had exploded again. The X6 class flare sent shock waves billowing through the sun's atmosphere, producing, among other things, a type 2 solar radio burst. And you can actually record these things and play them back. I've had actually a couple of recordings sent to me of recent solar explosions. These just are monsters, and they should not be here at this time in the solar cycle. Something is really up. Therefore, the world's foremost remote viewing teacher, Edward A. Dames, Major U.S. Army retired, a decorated military intelligence officer, and original member of the U.S. Army prototype remote viewing training program, is here tonight. Ed served as the training and operations officer for the Defense Intelligence Agency's Psychic Intelligence Collection Unit, currently is serving as executive director for the Matrix Intelligence Agency, a private consulting group. The technical consultant for the feature film Suspect Zero, a Tom Cruise, Paula Wagner production, a hell of a movie. Ed coached Sir Ben Kingsley, and of course he played the role of an FBI remote viewing instructor in the movie as well. So coming up in a moment, he is, after all, the solar flare guy, the kill shot guy. Maybe Ed can explain why the sun is going crazy.

0: Major Ed Dames, welcome back to the program.
1: Thank you, Art.
0: Maybe you can explain why our sun is, it should be kind of like a hibernating bear right now, Ed. Instead, it's like a roaring lion. What's up with the sun?
1: Unfortunately, I can help you out with that.
0: I thought perhaps you might.
1: By the way, that first flare was an X9, just short of a mega flare that Active Region 930 produced. The second one was an X6, just your regular X-class flare.
0: There anything in the X-class is gigantic.
1: It is, especially if it's aimed our way. Those two weren't precisely aimed our way, but that will change quickly. However, the ACE spacecraft is continuing to experience problems. I think that the instrumentation was fried when the X9 occurred. We'll see if it comes back up or not. In the future, as you can probably surmise, flares of that nature aimed at us will shut down most of the instruments aboard most of the satellites and kill our telecommunications capabilities in space.
0: Well, if something really, of course, we have a satellite out there to warn us when some of these flares are coming, Ed, and if something tremendous occurs, they can actually do a preventative shutdown of the systems until the particles pass.
1: They do a number of things. They turn at 90, 180 degrees so that the solar panels are not at 90 degrees to the protons and X-rays, and then they do what you just said as well. But they can do a preventative shutdown. The astronauts aboard the ISS cannot. So that's kind of like being in a microwave if things get too hot. And they will.
0: Mm-hmm.
1: They will get hot.
0: All right. You have talked for a long time about the kill shot, precursors to the kill shot. I recall that you declared, in fact, we had a precursor to the kill shot. So obviously everybody's going to be very concerned
1: that
0: this kind of unusual activity might be a precursor to the kill shot.
1: Actually, the kill shot, a series of very strong solar flares that eventually bring protons down to the deck, down through Earth's atmosphere, into the troposphere and stratosphere, heating the atmosphere up and causing a lot of damage. That's what I mean by kill shot. But what we're experiencing now is the front end of this series of events. What I did not know in the past was I never looked at what caused the kill shot. I just assumed that the sun as an autonomous entity decided to do what it did. But what it's doing now, what it's beginning to do, what is essentially happening is that we're experiencing the beginning of a very, very long cycle, not the 11 to 22-year solar cycles, but probably an 11,500-year cycle that happens. And I thought that this cycle was about the sun, but apparently it is not. And that is a very interesting story. If so, something is actually instigating this behavior on the part of the sun that is outside of the solar system. This was a big discovery to me, but I did not derive that information from remote viewing.
0: Okay, wait a minute. It's something outside the solar system. That's interesting because I have long sort of become a believer. I've had a lot of guests on who have said, look, comets that pass, for example, cause activity on the sun, Ed. Comets that come fairly close to the sun can even crash into the sun can really cause activity, or even just passing near it can cause activity. But now you're saying something actually outside the solar system can cause disruptions.
1: It isn't just that something wicked this way comes. It isn't as simple as that. I'll get into what it is in a minute, but let me give you some background, if I may.
0: Okay.
1: My colleague, Brent Miller, was very interested in to see if any science, there's any hard science data that supported our remote viewing over the last 15 years that pointed toward this event, which I originally called a discontinuity in human evolution and life on Earth, because professional remote viewers could not see, so to speak, beyond this point. We couldn't gather any information beyond this particular point in time, a point that at 15 years ago was unresolved. Later on, we backed up to look to see what was happening just prior to this discontinuity, and I hypothesized that what was happening was the discontinuity itself. That is what I've called in the last 10 years on your show the kill shot. It is not.
0: You have never put together the kill shot and what you've called the discontinuity, which was a barrier past which you could not see, right?
1: That's right. But my colleague has done that for me. He went out, you know, with my blessings. Actually, I didn't give him my blessings. He just felt that he needed to gather a team of scientists to see, to put the information that we had on their table to see if they could make heads or tails out of what is going on, and they did. Brent calls that the Horizon Project. Anyway, because I'm the boss, and like my evil twin, Dr. Evil, I'm the boss, need the info. I asked Brent after Active Region 930 exploded this week to say, okay, what did you get in this Horizon Project? Is there something going on? He said, oh, yes. Do you want the facts? I said, yes, I would like that very much. What do you have on the table here? I'll get into just the raw facts first, just the statistics, if I may. But these are in layman's terms, and they're very interesting. Earthquakes. Okay? Just bear with me just for a moment, because it's apropos to the subject at hand.
0: Okay.
1: Earthquake records go back to about 1850. Earth has been fairly stable, with a couple of 5.5s or greater a year, maybe a month, for all the way through 1950. There were about 2 to 4 large earthquakes worldwide per decade, big ones.
0: Mm-hmm.
1: Then in the 1960s, there were 13 major earthquakes. In the 1970s, that decade, 51. In the 1980s, 86. In the 1990s, that decade, 150, actually more than 150.
0: Wow.
1: And in the first 6 years of this decade, we've already had over 150 major earthquakes. Okay.
0: Oh, my God. Those are figures I'd never heard before, Ed.
1: Well, Brent's a bit, you know, science guy. He likes stats and facts and figures, and all of a sudden this is becoming in your face to me. But there's more. There's the smaller earthquakes, that's 4.0 on the Richter scale or more, the smaller ones.
0: Yes.
1: 3 months ago, we had 305 earthquakes worldwide of that magnitude. 2 months ago, in October, 335. Last month, 436. And in the last 30 days, 494, which is 60 more in the first week of December than in the first week of November.
0: That's impressive. It's not as dramatic and impressive to me as something that follows decades, but it is... perhaps when put together with the decades of information, worrisome.
1: What the scientists are saying is that this is not subsiding. It's actually so drastic, it may be approaching an exponential curve what remote viewing data is showing is that the Earth's core is heating up. The sunspot activity, I thought, was causing the Earth's core to heat up, producing warmer weather, tornadoes in London town, those kinds of things. As your book mentioned, the coming global superstorm, that kind of stuff. But
0: to have heard about a tornado in Great Britain is just, I just was blown away.
1: Earth's core is changing very fast, and I had attributed this because of the damage that the kill shot does globally. I mean, it's not just turning Earth into a rotisserie; it's shake and bake. The earthquakes and evaporation of water quickly; those kind of things in the next few years. I anticipate that volcanism will follow because you've got so much seismic activity and the Earth's core is heating up that we're probably going to see magma being pushed up to the surface worldwide as well, too. What I didn't know was what was causing all of this. And I assumed that it was just our sun, El Sol. But it is something that is cosmic in nature, and it's a cosmic cycle, not a geophysical cycle.
0: All right, I have a question for you, Ed, and I'm really serious about this. Now, everybody, of course, in North America, in the Americas generally, probably is just going, oh, yawn, because we didn't have any hurricanes this year. But, Ed, I'm telling you, buddy, it's been the typhoon of the week, and that's not an exaggeration. Literally, Ed, every single week we've had a typhoon over here. That's just, you know, I've asked around. This is my first year here in the Philippines, so I thought maybe it's normal. God help me if it's normal. I've begun to ask people, and no, it's not at all normal. They get typhoons here, but, Ed, they don't have them every week.
1: No, we're approaching
0: weather, we have been having.
1: Weather chaos is essentially not on the horizon. It's here, too. 10 years ago on your show, I said a point's going to be reached in the not-too-distant future where mankind will not be able to raise crops the way they used to because the vicissitudes of the weather will preclude us doing that. We'll have to put crops in a sealed biosphere in order to eat.
0: And Ed, the problem is that the systems compound upon each other. Now, for example, we had a typhoon a couple of weeks ago, as you know, a big one, 1,000 people plus died here in the Philippines.
1: I'm aware of that.
0: And it was compounded. It was compounded because of the volcano, the Mayan volcano. There was so much rain that they had, you know, terrible, horrible mudslides that just buried villages here. Literally buried them up and beyond the rooftops. I mean, it was almost like, you know, what happened in Italy and Sicily. I mean, it's just unbelievable. So these systems are working with and against each other.
1: Well, last decade on your show, I said that scientists, meteorologists, are not aware of the flux, the linkage between our sun and Earth's weather. We keep looking at the atmosphere alone, and what they're not aware of is the influence of the Earth's core on the Earth's atmosphere, and that, you know, that's real as well too. Something is happening internally in the Earth, and yes, it is linked to our sun. But what I did not know until the Horizon Project pointed this out to me was that it's something beyond our solar system, which is in fact affecting our sun as well. And I was just focused on the sun, too, because I saw the damage that was occurring and was thinking that by getting the word on the streets, I could get people to think and perhaps save some lives. Saving lives meaning you need to be in a place where there's going to be fresh water and those kinds of things.
0: It's hard for me to grasp, and maybe you're going to be able to explain after the break, how something outside our solar system, I mean, I can understand something. The distances are so vast that gravitational pulls and so forth of something inside our solar system, that I can understand if affecting us or affecting our sun in some way. But something outside would be so far away that any gravitational influence would almost be nil. So is there going to be a way you can explain to me how something so far away can do this?
1: Yes, to a certain degree. I can't be as specific as the scientists did and that Mr. Miller gathered up as a team, but I think I can put it in layperson's terms, and I'm a layperson when it comes to this kind of, when it comes to thermodynamics and of the universe. I think I can get the message across.
0: All right. As far as the sun is concerned, Ed, your statement is that this is the beginning of the kill shot cycle itself?
1: Correct. Correct. You're going to see a lot more of these very angry, nasty, active solar regions. Big flares.
0: And if this is what we're getting at a solar minimum, I'm horrified to imagine as we approach.
1: There won't be any more solar maxes.
0: You just put a timeline on it then.
1: Mm-hmm.
0: Oh, God. All right, ladies and gentlemen, Major Ed Dames is my guest, and he'll be back to tell us what it is outside our solar system that might be prompting all this. I'm Art Bell. You are, and I've got Ed Dames here. And one thing, no matter what you say about Major Ed Dames, and many of you say many things, you know, I sit here looking at the Fast Blast, and Major Ed Dames is clearly the most loved and hated guest we have, both emotions very strongly. One thing you have to say and have to admit about Ed is that everything that Ed has said has been consistent. And by that I mean the discontinuity, the solar kill shot, all the rest of it. He said it again and again and again. Over the years, he has never deviated from what he said is going to happen. And when we look at what's going on Earth right now, if you just listen to the statistics he gave regarding earthquakes over the last decades, the number of them, both large and small, and what's going on the sun, I suppose you may still doubt what Ed has said, but your ears should, sharpen up a little bit with events that are going on in the world right now. I'm Art Bell. Ed Dames, right back.

0: Once again, Major Ed Dames. All right, Ed. I'm a believer, certainly in the statistics you laid down for us. Let's now move on to what in the world outside of our own solar system could be producing the kind of effects we're seeing, the sun, the earthquakes. What is it?
1: Apparently, gravity waves are doing it. Gravity is changing. The gravity waves passing through the solar system are playing schnooker with a lot of the celestial bodies. The large ones just move around and shake, and the small ones get knocked around. The comets and other things outside of orbits change. Chaos reigns supreme, and that's going to pick up and intensify in the next few years.
0: How much so?
1: Oh, in a way, it gives new meaning to the term discontinuity. And sometimes you don't want to see anymore. Let me put it subjectively. It's very hard for me to digest what the scientists have come up with in terms of why this is happening. Their science is solid, but nevertheless, I've never felt more like an ant before. Just as small can be after I've seen what their conclusions are. It isn't that something is coming. It's that our solar system is approaching something. And that something produces a tremendous amount of gravity goes off the charts in terms of intensity, gravity waves.
0: All right. I've interviewed a number of physicists lately, theoretical physicists and so on, very interesting chaps, who talk about dark matter. And while we can't detect, that's the wrong word, we can't identify and put our fingers on this dark matter, we can measure its gravitational influence. So there's dark matter out there. Then there are black holes out there. I wonder if our solar system is approaching something of that magnitude.
1: I don't know how to explain what this is. It's great nothing or whatever you want to call it. But it does appear to have I think, and this is based upon my analysis of all the remote viewing data of past civilizations, those kind of things, approximately an 11,500-year cycle. This isn't a solar cycle. It's a cosmic cycle, isn't it very strange that history suddenly starts about 9,500 years ago with the Sumerians and a few others, and then all of a sudden we have writing and mathematics and those kind of things, architecture, pretty good architecture too, and some science. But what happened before 9,500? Well, it probably took 2,000 years to recover from this last cycle, from the end of the last cycle.
0: Ed, a lot of the very credible physicists and theoretical physicists and even the SETI people have all said that one of the reasons we might not have detected another civilization is because there may be a cyclic, event that occurs with all emerging civilizations. They appear, they become intelligent, they get to a certain stage, and then something wipes them out. Either they wipe themselves out or some event comes along and wipes them out. And that, my friend, is why we haven't essentially heard anybody ringing our doorbell yet.
1: Well, that project, the Starman project that I have, which is my pet, that there really is a higher intelligence out there that's been here watching us. They could very well be our progenitors for all that I know. Maybe I'll find out, maybe I won't. But what I, sticking my neck out really far now, which I'm so want to do, we've done some research into civilizations and to the last time this occurred on Earth. And interestingly, folks leave en masse. I'm not saying this is the rapture or anything else like that, but there is a system out there that physically takes a whole that physically took the last time, and I don't know how many times before, how many places before, that physically took human beings away.
0: Took human beings away.
1: A lot. before this particular event happened, just prior to it happening, too. And I think that's where this idea in the minds of some Christians of the rapture, I think that's where it comes from, that idea, too. But these are real physical, I don't want to say spaceships, but they're physical things, and they vacuum up a whole bunch of people. Now, I don't know if that's going to happen next time, but it did happen before.
0: When you say before, you refer to how long ago?
1: The last civilization. In remote viewing, we have a difficult time at judging time, so I'm going to have to surmise that it was just prior to that last 11,500-year cycle, which I thought was the big solar cycle. Well, it is. But it's a cosmic cycle that's driving the sun to outdo itself and to drive protons down to the earth and drive the land to become fallow for a while.
0: Have you done any hard recent work on where we're going with this? In other words, is this going to be bad now from the sun, and is it going to get a lot worse before it gets better, or are there going to be brief intervals where things are okay, or what? In other words, I guess I'm asking you to give a kind of a forecast.
1: It will start slowly. You'll have on and offs where people say, "Phew, boy, it's over," and then it'll happen again, and it'll increase in frequency, and then become exponential. That I know. Okay, a time period. Miller's got some good facts, my colleague, in his Horizon Project series, but I actually haven't seen that yet. He says he's got some stats there with actual timelines. I've got a link to his work on my my website, learnrv.com. I think there's a link to my website on Coast to Coast, too, that your webmaster put up. So he and his team of scientists are in a better position because they've got the stats and the facts. Cycle. Well, it is, but it's a cosmic cycle that's driving the sun to outdo itself and to drive protons down to the earth and drive the land to become fallow for a while.
0: Have you done any hard recent work on where we're going with this? In other words, is this going to be bad now from the sun, and is it going to get a lot worse before it gets better, or are there going to be brief intervals where things are okay, or what? In other words, I guess I'm asking you to give a kind of a forecast.
1: It will start slowly. You'll have on and offs where people say, "Phew, boy, it's over," and then it'll happen again, and it'll increase in frequency, and then become exponential. That I know. Okay, a time period. Miller's got some good facts, my colleague, in his Horizon Project series, but I actually haven't seen that yet. He says he's got some stats there with actual timelines. I've got a link to his work on my website, learnrv.com. I think there's a link to my website on Coast to Coast, too, that your webmaster put up. So

0: ops where people say, phew, boy, it's over, and then it'll happen again, and it'll increase in frequency and then become exponential. That I know. Okay, a time period. Miller's got some good facts, my colleague, in his Horizon Project series, but I actually haven't seen that yet. He says he's got some stats there with actual timelines. I've got a link to his work on my my website, learnrv.com. I think there's a link to my website on Coast to Coast, too, that your webmaster put up. So he and his team of scientists are in a better position because they've got the actual stats and the facts. All I've got is the second sight.
1: Perhaps I should have them as a guest. Would they be guest worthy?
0: Oh yes, they're pretty prominent folks too. I think, yeah. I think that would be a good idea. That would be a good compliment, I think, to the information I've been pumping out on your show for the last decade.
1: Okay, Ed, you know my producer. Would you please have a talk with her and see if that can be arranged? We've really got to get to the bottom of this before it gets to us. Are there going to be, is this the end of humanity type deal?
0: Yes, or yes. Yes, it's the end of most of us. There'll be some survivors and the reseed. I mean, the land goes fallow, but you always have some seeds and you replant at some juncture. It seems to be that kind of thing, yes. But the next time around, we learned this as a remote viewing military team tangentially, and as a doing some contract work for Lawrence Rockefeller on the ozone, projected ozone problem. Tangentially, we found that there is no solution to the ozone problem, but at a certain point when the atmosphere degrades drastically and Earth is very barren, there is another race here, another humanoid race. I think it is the ancestors of the people that were taken last time, if you get the gist. Sort of a self-help program, because you don't want the Ferengi or somebody else coming back that we're just going to run from or try to shoot if there's any ammo left that we haven't used on ourselves. You're going to want somebody that looks like us, so we don't bolt and run. They're back to help us rebuild. That, as remote viewers, we stand by. There is another race here, and apparently, when I say another race, they're from another place, but we appear to be their progenitors. So they started here, and they're just coming home to help out, that kind of thing.
1: All right, now that you know this much about what's happening, are your plans now to bore in with a team and get us some details on that as best you can get, timelines and that sort of thing?
0: No. The scientists already have those kind of things. I'm going to go with a winning team. I want contact. Because I think that the idea of, as I've mentioned before a number of times on your show, my idea is to start the rebuilding now. Because I know, I feel strongly, in heart of hearts, that we're going down and there's nothing that's going to stop us from doing so. It's the end of a cycle and it's bigger than me and all of us. And I would like to sit on the idea of rebuilding and starting the rebuild now. The way to do that is...
1: If somebody, they're out there clamoring. They want to know about safe places. Would there be places safer than others? And if so, where would those be?
0: As far as the sun goes, as far as the kill shot goes, I've talked about this before, places that have a lot of fresh water. Remember, fresh water is going to dry up very, very quickly over the next few years, very quickly. Many, many people will die from that alone, not to mention not having crops because there's no water for the crops. Those kind of
1: what about aquifers, Ed?
0: Aquifers will change because when an earthquake happens, lots of earthquake happens, as you might know, the flow of aquifers change. Some disappear and pop up another place.
1: So
0: those can't be dependent upon. What can they be dependent upon are large bodies of fresh water, such as around, as I've said before, Whitefish, Montana, places like that. That's critical, fresh water. Or being around glaciers, big glaciers that aren't already melting, because when they do melt, you'll still have plenty of fresh water. Those are critical things. Water is going to be hypercritical.
1: All right. What
0: and
1: are you
0: shelter.
1: Doing about

0: this in your own life? I mean, last time I heard, you were headed off to
1: Ukraine.
0: Ukraine, yes. What's your schedule on that?
1: The echo that you hear is my empty apartment. I'm packing up now.
0: Oh, this is it, huh? You leave shortly?
1: I leave. I'm already spending half my time there. I just got back last week, going again a week and a half from now. So I'm virtually there.
0: Well, maybe you can tell me your secret for taking plane trips like that and not ending up with the flu. How do you do it?
1: Well, unfortunately, I do end up with the flu.
0: Sorry, I shouldn't laugh. I thought there was no secret to that, and
1: no, I do. I do.
0: Apparently, there isn't.
1: Well, you're in a contained airspace, and you know the routine. I just take good stuff. I have to stay healthy, so I keep myself healthy.
0: All right. Do you have then? What advice would you give to people? Pray. I mean, what else is there?
1: What advice? I am still nonplussed about the findings that this project had. I mean, I was just focused on the sun and ducking and covering there, but there is no escape from this cosmic cycle.
0: Wait a minute, Ed. What you've told us tonight about something outside the solar system, gravitational waves is what you mentioned, that we're entering an area, moving toward an area, or it's moving toward us, I suppose it's hard to tell,
1: mm-hmm.
0: of increased gravity waves that are affecting everything, including the core of the Earth, which is heating the sun, which is erupting, earthquakes, and all the rest of it. And this is going to do nothing but get more and more severe as time goes on.
1: Mm-hmm. Correct.
0: Do they, even the scientists that you speak with, do they have any idea at all about the nature of what's moving toward us, or we're moving toward?
1: Yes, they do. Yes.
0: Well, please.
1: I only have some tangential information about it, and it won't be. I'll construe it the wrong way if I talk about it. It's something about. I hope this is right. I should check with Brent Miller, my colleague, but I think it has something to do with the galactic plane, but I don't know, Art. I'm not sure.
0: The galactic plane. All right. Isn't this something, Ed, that you should make an immediate remote viewing project to try and narrow down or see what they're seeing?
1: No, because it was the other way around. They were trying to narrow down what I'm seeing and what my team has been seeing over the years. They put together the science behind the remote viewing. Right now, all I'm interested in is contact. In terms of my own work and that contact, and that's happening now.
0: Why is the only thing you're interested in contact?
1: I want, because there's no escape from this cycle here. I want to see what I think there's value in sitting down, or to use the term loosely, with a higher intelligence, the one that's already been here watching us. I think there's some merit, minimally, to connecting with a higher intelligence and achieving contact, whether it's ultra-terrestrial or extraterrestrial or whatever, then this, as I've mentioned, is the intelligence behind that event in Zimbabwe in 1994 where the school children were taken aside, that kind of thing. Well, we followed that back, and now there's a contact point in the American Southwest that...
0: So, the American Southwest?
1: Yes, mm-hmm.
0: So, if I'm getting this right, then you want contact, and you apparently feel that intervention is the only way you're going to live. Is that it?
1: I thought the intervention was a doable thing. I was looking for intervention on a global scale, but I don't think that's going to happen. What I think will happen is essentially a description of what this pickup from particular rallying points around the globe is going to consist of. In other words, if we can decompress people with the idea that, hey, certain folks are going to leave, and this is how it's going to go down, and this is the agency that's doing it. If to work on that idea, I mean, that's what will in fact happen in terms of contact. I don't know, but my hope is that escape, exodus, essentially, an exodus.
0: All right. Look, you're going to be on your way to Ukraine shortly. This is obviously a very hot time with all of this going on. Will your research, number one, continue when you get to Ukraine? Number two, am I going to be able to still get you on the air and get the latest reports from you about what's going on and happening?
1: You can get me on the air just about any time. I have to be discreet and circumspect about the area and the contact there. I told you I'm probably looking at somebody like James Cameron actually filming the event, because I'm not credible enough in terms of being a wild card out there. This has to get people like Cameron are. I mean, they've got a lot of respect, and they know they're good filmmakers, and they're believable. I have that stigma attached to me, the mystique of intelligence, and that never will go away. You need somebody out there that can report this to a wide number of people. So,
0: anybody who's ever been in secret government programs does have that stigma, and I can tell just from what I read here on the Fast Labs. They do, it's funny, what people will say behind your back, Ed, versus what they will say to you in person. I open the lines and it's, oh, hi, Ed, how you doing? But the computer Fast Labs I get are saying, oh, get that jerk off the air, that kind of thing. You know, the angry ones, they'll never have the guts to say that to you.
1: It rolls right off my back and I can see right through them. So it's not, it's all rock and roll to me.
0: What's kept you on the air all this time is your consistency, the consistency in what you say, and now, of course, events that are manifesting right in front of our eyes. Ed, we'll talk to you from Ukraine. Buddy, thank you for being on the air tonight at the last moment.
1: Always a pleasure. Best to you.
0: Good night, Ed.
1: Good night.
0: From Manila in the Philippines, I'm Art Bell. All right, everybody, really going to be open lines. Anything you want to talk about is fair game. It's a Friday night, Saturday morning, traditionally open lines, and that'll be coming right up. Let's look very quickly at the news. Let's see, in Chicago, look at this mess. A gunman carried a cache of weapons past security in a giant envelope Friday afternoon, chained a law office's doors closed, then fatally shot three people before a police sniper killed him as he held a hostage at gunpoint, authorities said. Officers entered through another door in the U-shaped office, and a SWAT officer shot the gunman from about 45 yards away. My God, what's going on? Or this, another one, a Muslim convert who talked about his desire to wage jihad against civilians was charged Friday in a plot to set off hand grenades at a shopping mall at the height of the Christmas rush. Investigators said Derek Sharif, 22, an American citizen from Rockford, was acting alone, never actually obtained the grenades. He was arrested Wednesday when he met with an undercover agent in a parking lot to trade a set of stereo speakers for four hand grenades and a gun. Good God, folks, what's going on? Anyway, what's in heads out there that people these days are willing to not only give up their own life, but give up their own life to take others in random acts of idiotic violence? What in God's name is going on? Republican lawmakers and aides failed for a decade to protect male pages from sexual come-ons by former Republican Mark Foley, once described as a ticking time bomb, but they broke no rules and should not be punished, according to the House Ethics Committee. Boy, oh boy. Fire at Moscow hospital kills 42. A fire broke out in a woman's ward of a Moscow drug treatment hospital early Saturday. 42 died. At least, awful as that is, it's an accident. These things where people are just suddenly deciding to give up their own lives in an effort to kill others, and it usually works, because if you're willing to give up your own life to kill others, there's not a whole hell of a lot that can be done to stop you, as we have found out very painfully over the last few years in America. In what was likely her final legislative act in Congress, outgoing Republican, Georgia Republican Cynthia McKinney produced a bill Friday to impeach our president, President Bush. The legislation has no chance of passing, serves as a symbolic parting shot not only at Bush, but also at Democratic leaders, including House Speaker Nancy Pelosi. The slain terror leader, Abu Musab al-Zarqawi, purportedly believed that Iraq's Shiite Muslims were more dangerous than U.S. forces and more evil than dictator Saddam Hussein, according to a posthumous interview published Friday on the Internet, the 33-page interview conducted sometime before a U.S. fighter-bomber killed the former al-Qaeda fighter and Iraq leader in June, could not be immediately authenticated. Study says bees can find explosives. This is pretty interesting. Here's the latest buzz, I guess I couldn't resist, on detecting explosives. Bomb-sniffing bees, a study at Los Alamos National Labs, has found that honeybees can be trained to detect explosives, even tiny in quantity. These bees really perform, said bee biologist Tim Harmon, the study's leader. Whether honeybees will ever be enlisted in the war on terror looks doubtful at this point, but I can't see why not, can you? If they can even find tiny amounts of explosives, then why not? And what is the state of the world, a world in which we have to be looking constantly for explosives? You know, I always called them the head shakers, and they remain in my mind as head shakers. Again, people willing to give their lives to take the lives of others. What does it mean? Why are we running into this? Is it a lack of religion? Is it the fact that we have taken religion largely out of everything that is public? Is it that people no longer believe in an afterlife, no longer believe in any sort of punishment for the evil they would do on earth, and therefore we're getting more of it? I don't know. I've been giving this a lot of thought lately. I haven't got it figured out, but I'm working on it. Maybe some of you have thoughts on the matter. Why has evil, in fact, there's a really good question for the night, actually. Why has evil begun to grow, not only in America, but frankly, around the world? Why are more people than ever willing to give their lives to take the lives of others? There are, of course, certain circumstances where you can understand crimes of passion, that sort of thing. But so many of these crimes seem to involve literally nothing more than the want to take innocent civilian life. Before you go, to take as many innocent civilians with you as possible. I mean, to me, I think this marks a change. Usually when it's murder, there's a reason for it. There's some motive. Please call it, right? Motive. There's some reason for doing it. But there must be something else, something larger going on out there. Father Malachi Martin talked about the increase in evil in our world. And maybe that's the direction that I should be looking, that we should be looking at this increase in evil and why it's occurring. I don't know. It's a hell of a good question, though, if any of you feel like you've got answers. We are all ears, going to open lines in a moment.

0: Friday night, Saturday morning, open lines is what it shall be. Let's take the plunge. East of the Rockies, Truett in Little Rock, Arkansas, you are upon the air.
1: Hey, great to talk with you, Art. How you doing?
0: I'm fine, sir. And yourself?
1: Oh, I'm doing pretty good. Talking from KAREN radio station in Little Rock. Appreciate you taking my call.
0: Yes, sir.
1: Ed Dames was talking about the kill shot. I was curious. In the past, you've talked about how you really don't want to use the collective mind power of your audience to influence weather conditions and things. And, of course, with something like the kill shot, it would happen before we would know it, so we would have to do it way beforehand. But I was wondering if you'd ever recant that decision in order to perhaps stop imminent death on Earth of all life that there is, I guess. But
0: yeah, well, what I've always said, sir, is that I will stop toying with it. I will stop experimenting with it. But I've always had a caveat that if something was coming our way that would virtually wipe out mankind, then at that point, I guess we wouldn't have much to lose, would we? So
1: right. Right.
0: If I see signs that that go even beyond what we see tonight, then yes, yes.
1: Yes.
0: So that's your answer, yes. But, you know, if we have no warning, if it's like, you know, a solar bullet that comes with all of 8 minutes to get ready for it, then there's not much we can do.
1: Right. Well, I guess there's probably going to be no warning at all. Really, for something like a kill shot from the sun, we wouldn't know anyway, so we would have to do some kind of foreplan for it. I'm not sure what the word is. But on the other thing you were talking about, what is what's happening to humankind now that we're wanting to kill innocent civilians? I'm coming to the conclusion that it's all about capitalism. I mean, when you look at these people over in other countries who are committing themselves, you know, committing suicide with themselves, and because they have no other alternative or option, I'm sure a lot of it has to do with lack of resources, lack of money, lack of anything to do, lack of business.
0: I don't believe it. Listen, let me stop you. I don't believe it, and here's why I don't believe it. You can look on Google. I just printed it out the other day. The United States is not one of the happiest countries. It's not one of the saddest countries. But they did a rating of happy. You know, they went. In fact, I'll see if I can go find a list. I hope it wasn't tossed. I put it out in the living room earlier. And the Philippine people, for example, they are just. Most of them are terribly poor. They are so poor. Oh, God, it's so sad they're so poor. But, sir, they are one of the happiest people on the face of the globe. And they, as a general rule, other than terrorism in the South, little spots of it, other than that, they don't blow themselves up. They don't do that kind of thing. And here we are, America, a big, rich nation. And we have people who sequester themselves in buildings with high-powered rifles, taking out as many as they can before they're taken out. Now, what the hell's that all about?
1: Well, when you look at it and you talk about how these kids do their high schools and things, I can see that. That's definitely not to do with capitalism. There is something crazy going on there. But
0: there really is, and it's not capitalism because, as I point out, here it's just as poor can be. America, by contrast with the Philippine Islands or many other nations, is insanely rich, and yet we have these things going on. I don't get it.
1: Well, just one last point, if I can.
0: Sure.
1: You know, last night I was listening to George Norrie, and he was talking to a gentleman. I forget the guy's name, but just that. Supposedly, according to this guy, the Star Wars Initiative. Initiated by Ronald Reagan, President Reagan,
0: yes.
1: Supposedly was done to keep the good guys, the good aliens, from having contact with us, which was, I don't know, somewhat strange with me to think about at the time, but I have been thinking about it today. And, you know, supposedly people like Richard Branson or Mr. Bigelow, people like that, if they want to, they can't go against the law. If they're American, they cannot send their own extraterrestrial or their own vehicle up into space. They can't go out through up above the atmosphere without breaking an American law because they are Americans. But I just wonder, you know, what right does a government have to stop somebody with the resources from doing their own thing and reaching space. I mean, I've just been pondering that today, and I just, anyway.
0: Well, I don't know that they, it's a very good question, and I supremely appreciate your call. I don't have an answer for it. What right do they have to keep anybody who's capable of doing so from reaching space? I suppose only in the sense that, for example, the FAA controls our airspace for the safety of those who fly in it, right? We have airliners, we have commercial air traffic, we have all the rest of it, and so to fly, you've got to have a license. And frankly, that makes sense. And so I suppose the same thing might apply to space, but to keep them out, no, they don't have that right, nor are they doing it. Robert Bigelow has spacecraft in orbit. Others are certainly on the way. Private efforts have been underway. All of that's picking up a little bit. But it's got to be in some way regulated, just as our airspace is regulated. When you get on an airliner, you would not want to imagine a bunch of unlicensed idiots out there flying around, possibly colliding with your airliner, would you? So regulation, yes. Prohibition, absolutely not. Absolutely not. Let's go west of the Rockies to Leo in La Grande, Oregon.
2: Good evening. Thanks for taking my call.
0: You bet.
2: Yeah, I was listening to your discourse with Ed there, and a couple of interesting things popped into my mind. Back in October, I was reading something, and it had to do with astrology, but it caught my eye because they said that Pluto was going to be aligned with a galactic center, which in that sense, uneducated mind didn't mean very much, but a few days or a few weeks later, I saw that Pluto had been redesignated from not being a planet anymore.
0: It was stripped of its planetary status.
2: Yes. It was stripped of its planetary status, and this was, again, like within weeks of me reading about this. So that's just some food for thought that I thought...
0: By the way, sir, if Pluto is no longer a planet, what is it?
2: I don't know, and I don't know if that has to do with the collective consciousness thing, you know, of people not thinking about it as a planet anymore. Would that have something to do with, and the fact that it's aligning with the galactic center? Would the collective conscious vibration have something, would it interfere with the effect that it's supposed to have or not? And I was also curious to know if you were aware of the fact that I'm not sure that this is true or not. I just read about it that in 1971 NASA discovered that in the ionosphere, and that's another thing you were talking about with Ed, in the ionosphere of the planet, it's surrounded by a thick 10 hertz layer of frequency, which is the same frequency that the human mind operates in, the alpha wave.
0: And also very close, thank you, to the Schumann resonance frequency, of course. I don't know. All of that is pretty much above my pay grade, so I wouldn't even begin to try to answer it, but it is certainly interesting. Something is clearly changing in terms of our behavior. Something is changing, and I've been alive long enough to really see it. Now, I guess not all of you see it, and there may be many, well, there are many of you who never knew anything else other than the kind of random violence headlines we see today. But clearly there was a day when not all of this was going on. I'll try and get some of these statistics for you. And I hope that the paper I printed out the other day didn't get tossed. I didn't really mean to put it on the air, but since the subject has come up, they actually listed the countries of the world, the major countries of the world, by a happiness quotient. In other words, what the people reported. Are you happy? Are you reasonably happy? Are you content? Are you sad? Are you devastated? How do you feel? Oh, make that to wild card line. David in Montana, you're on the air.
3: Hi, Art. It's interesting that you mentioned the bee project at Los Alamos. That project was actually started at the University of Montana by an advisor of mine at the university.
0: No kidding.
3: Yeah, Garen Smith. He was a fantastic professor, great science teacher, great promoter of science.
0: Do you happen to know offhand, sir, what it is about a bee that makes it an excellent, even better detector than the electronic detectors we have now?
3: They're just super sensitive, I guess. They have amazing sensory detection, and the real thing is that they're able to be trained to do this in the first place.
0: How do you train a bee?
3: Yeah, they're able to train a bee, and that's what always blew me away about it, is that they could actually train the bees to do this. So, but actually, I called for a different reason.
0: Okay.
3: I wanted to call for quite some time. It was actually my first call in. It's pretty exciting to be on your show. I'm wondering if I'm the only coast-to-coast listener that is making a connection between all of the underground bases that have been built for the last, 50-plus years and these changes that are going on. And if you think about a place that might offer some level of protection, at least from the sun, you think it might be underground. And then you mix that in with secret government and talk of aliens wandering in these complexes, it makes you kind of wonder.
0: Clearly, the answer to anything that would happen from the sun, or at least within certain limits, would be to be underground. There's no question about it. Now, could the government know something that we don't know? Could it be that scientists have told the government something that they have not yet bothered to tell us? I think the answer to that is yes. Would the government tell us if something catastrophic, something evil comes this way or is going to happen? I think the answer to that is no. I would like to have more faith in my own government than that, but I think that if it was inevitable, whatever it was, an ELE, as it were, they would not tell us.
3: Well, and you think of the situation where we're probably going to be looking at a situation where there's limited resources, then, that becomes then the explanation as to why there's not going to be a mass announcement to the effect of this.
0: Well, I agree completely with you. Unfortunately, what would be the point of inducing panic if what it was, whatever it was absolutely inevitable and an Ellie? There wouldn't be much point in telling everybody, would there? I'm Art Bell, just sort of cruising through the night with all of you on Coast to Coast AM. Indeed, here I am. My God, the racket going on out there. Aaron has taken little Dolly. Little Dolly to the vet to get the next in a series of shots that she's getting, which all new cats, of course, must get. And you would think that Abby has just had his right leg ripped off. He is out there crying the blues, just absolutely crying the blues. So I guess he really misses her. I was running around the condo trying to figure out who got wounded. I mean, it sounded like somebody just lost a leg or something, but it's just that little Dolly is missing, and I guess Abby really, really misses her. Back in a moment.

0: right. You heard a caller a little while ago that that mentioned capitalism, you know, as some reason to perhaps be unhappy, or might something that might explain some of this evil that's going on. And I mentioned a survey. Well, fortunately, here it is. I've got it in my hands. It comes from nationmaster.com. That's nationmaster.com. If you want to check it out for yourself, I'm going to read some of this to you, and it's just it's unbelievable to me. It's entitled Lifestyle Statistics, Happiness Level, Very Happy by Country. All right? It actually rates by countries. Ranked as the happiest country, according to the people in the surveys, number one is Venezuela. That's right, Venezuela. Number two, Nigeria. Number three, Ireland. Number four, Iceland. Number five, Netherlands. Six, the Philippines. Seven, Australia. And ranked down at number eight, the United States. Followed by, and I won't read the numbers, Turkey, Switzerland, the United Kingdom is number 11, Belgium, Sweden, Denmark, Canada, Dominican Republic, Mexico, Austria, Chile, Norway, Argentina, Ghana, China, Japan, India, France, way down the list is France at 26, Brazil, my God, it goes on and on. So if you want to see this for yourself, don't take my word for it. Go look it up. It's on nationmaster.com. So, again, here in the Philippines, I wouldn't kid you, there is abject poverty, and I mean abject poverty, and it is the sixth happiest nation in the world. So, this tells us something. I'm not sure what it's telling us. It's certainly telling us that money or things are not the key to happiness, right? We'd have to think about this a little bit. Go get the list for yourself and look it over. What is it that creates happiness in a people? Clearly not. It's not money related. Clearly, kind of a mystery, really, in a lot of ways. Let's go to this line and say hello, Pablo in California. You are on the air.
1: And Merry Christmas to you and your family. God bless you all. It is so nice to be on the phone with you again.
0: Happy to have you.
1: Thank you. Good versus evil. Breaking it down to fundamental physical concepts, there are very many people in this world that try to promote good. And the reaction to good is evil. Is that a good starting point for this?
0: It's a reasonable starting point. Yes, it is. There are a lot of weird things in this world that I've noted in my life. For example, and anybody who has money, I've got some money. I don't have a lot of money. People think I have a lot more money than I do. Money was never an object of my life. I was in radio because I love radio, and then magically, I guess I got good at it and the money came, but money was never the reason that I began my career, ever in my career.
1: Well.
0: What I found out is that if you give somebody money, and I've done that on a number of occasions, I've just given money to somebody, even close family members, that kind of thing, it comes back and bites you right in the ass. I'm serious. Inevitably, they end up hating you. The more good you do for them, the more hated you are. Now, you can take that from a personal level, and you can take it right up to the national level. The United States gives it away in bucketfuls, and what do we get for it? We're hated.
1: Well, that being said, you're absolutely correct, it's interesting that you just mentioned that. We are number eight on the list, one of my favorite numbers. And it's nice to know that Iceland is up there. It's nice to know that many other countries are up there.
0: I mean, look at this, Nigeria. I mean, how rich is that country? Venezuela's got some oil, but the people are poor. And as I mentioned here in the Philippines, number six, there's abject poverty here. So there's no guarantee of, money is obviously not a guarantee to happiness. What is it?
1: Some of us have been very fortunate to travel extensively in Mexico, and I can't tell you how happy everybody is down in Mexico when you get out, away from the big touristy areas and amongst the people themselves. I love surfing. I'm a bodyboarder, a boogie boarder, as it were, and obviously that is the primary reason I go to Mexico.
0: On this list, Mexico is number 17 between the Dominican Republic and Austria.
1: Okay, well, I don't know who's taking the survey and how they're tabulating their data, but I can tell you firsthand that people in the country in Mexico are much more happy than the people in the cities in Mexico. And it's the same way here in the United States.
0: But what is profoundly going wrong in our country that people are willing to sacrifice their own life just to see how many other lives they can take before theirs ends?
1: Well,
0: that's weird for me to even think about.
1: I know what you're saying, and I agree with the concept of how weird it is. But again, going back to the fundamental concepts of physics, and I'm by no means a physicist, as it were, but I got a pretty good feel for what's going on as a result of listening to you and your show and George and his show and many other shows on the radio.
0: Yes.
1: And all politics aside, it becomes a situation where you're either happy or you're not happy, and people want to be happy or they don't want to be happy, and they will find a reason and a way to be either.
0: Well, in the past, thank you, in the past, people could be unhappy without going to secure a high-powered rifle and taking out as many others as they could manage to take out. I don't know. There's been a profound change, a real serious basic change. And this is something we all should be considering. And again, go back to what Father Malachi Martin said. If you have an opportunity to listen to any of those programs, he said, Art, you can be walking down the street in New York City, and you can pass people on the street, and you can know that they are perfectly possessed. Now, I'm not a religious nut. I'm far from it. I'm probably pretty close to agnostic. I am agnostic, really. If by meaning that I really don't know whether there is a God, I pray and I hope and I think there is a God, but I don't know it. That's why I've always said I'd go back to the time of Jesus if I could travel in time. I don't absolutely know it. I'm the kind of guy who's got to be able to put my hand on something before I can believe it. So I guess, in a way, I'm agnostic. But I have enough of a, that's the right word, I have enough of a belief that there probably is a God that I would, you know what, even beyond that, even if I didn't think that there was a God, and I certainly do, even if I didn't think there was a God, I still would be well behaved in the sense of not committing some awful crime, not doing anything bad to anybody. Heck, I don't even step on ants. You know, a lot of people go out of their way to step on bugs. I don't even do that. So I'm really struggling with what it is, this profound change, whatever it is, that has made people so unhappy, if unhappy is even the right word. Maybe it's evil. Maybe evil is proliferating in a way that Father Malachi Martin suggested it was, and there are simply those perfectly possessed people out there. I don't know. I truly don't know. Wildcard Line 2, Tom in Seattle, Washington, your turn.
2: Hello, Art. My cat, Sweetie, gives his sympathies to Dolly for her shots.
0: Well, Dolly's probably reasonably happy. Dolly's with Aaron on the way to the vet. It's Abby here who's going nuts. I thought I heard what was going on out there, and I thought a right leg got ripped off or something.
2: Yeah, I heard that. I wanted to talk to you about last Sunday. I was holding on Wild Card Line 2 when time ran out, and I wanted to talk to Sean Carroll about a trip I had to Cedar Reticuli. I've been abducted four times. I've had 30 visits by these five-foot-high gray aliens to my home, and they're nuts about my home-built jet that I'm building and all the model airplanes in my shop.
0: You're building a home-built – wait. You're building a home-built jet?
2: Yeah, I'm doing a three-quarter size F-16, and I've got a Learjet engine in it.
0: My God. Are you actually going to – you're going to fly this thing?
2: Well, yeah, it'll be the third airplane I built like that.
0: Really?
2: Yeah, I'm alive to tell you that I can do it.
0: Are you going to fly in it?
2: Yes. What happens is you go down the runway at 5 miles an hour first to see if the brakes and the steering work, and you increasingly go down the runway till you can lift it off the ground an inch, and then you come off the power arm and put it down. And you're counting runway lights while you're doing that so you know how long it takes to stop. So you do this about 25, 30 times, and then you open it up to see if it's going to kill you. And you carefully check this out, and then you go around the pattern one time.
0: Okay, we've got a bad phone connection here. So you've been abducted any number of times, huh?
2: Four
0: times.
2: Yeah.
0: And do you recall the details of your abduction?
2: Yes, I've written a book, and I've got a CD that I need. But I wanted to talk to Sean Carroll and ask him about my trip to Zeta Reticuli and see if he could give some credence to what I saw when I was there.
0: Okay, well, obviously he's not here, my friend, so we can't do that. I'm going to cut that short because we have a very, very bad line. Abducted four times. Well, I'm not sure that Sean Carroll would have been the appropriate person for that. He, of course, was a theoretical physicist and commenting on those kinds of matters, and frankly, very much of a doubter when it comes to things extraterrestrial and that sort of thing. And, you know, you get a scientist like that on the air, and there's really no point in pushing them on these subjects because you're not going to get that far with them. At the very best, they're going to say, well, this is something that could be. It's something that I'd be willing to look into if there was hard evidence. But that's about as far as any real legit scientist is going to go. What I would like to see one day is somebody, perhaps not John Carroll, he might not be the appropriate person, but some mainstream scientist really take a moment, more than a moment, and investigate all of these reports and really take about a year to delve into ufology in general and then comment on it to see all of the evidence we do have. And then comment for us on it. But, of course, they won't do that. They have careers and families that they have to protect. So, in a lot of ways, it's very understandable. On the international line, from Toronto, Canada, Marty, it's your turn.
3: Hi, Art. Thank you for taking my call.
0: Sure.
3: You had asked the difference between what was making the planet more evil, or the way I see it as more negative. You know, I was listening to your show last year. And I had an epiphany overnight, and I woke up the next day, and I saw everything as positive and negative energy, meaning words, numbers,
0: right.
3: Everything. When two people argue, the positive and negative energy that transfers, and I think the question that you had asked was, you know, why is the influx of evil taking over the planet? And the only explanation in a positive and negative simplistic way was to see it as the cycle that we're coming back onto. I see it like a piston on a motor car that comes back to top dead center. As the piston comes and hits the top of the cycle, there's another explosion that runs through the entire cycle again. And the easiest way I can explain it is through positive and negative energy. You know, the root word of good is God, and the root word of devil is evil. You know, when you look at it in simplistic positive and negative terms, it feels like there's a greater influx of negative energy pressing galactically somehow on the planet.
0: Well, I do wonder at some of God's representatives, those in the priesthood and so forth, many, believe it or not, don't believe in hell. They don't believe in real evil, which really surprises me. In other words, how can you believe so strongly and have such great faith that there is a God without also knowing there is an opposite. There is an evil force, whatever you want to call it, the devil or anything you want to call it, that there is that evil force and that it seems to be on the increase here on Earth right now.
3: Mm-hmm.
0: You agree with that?
3: Oh, I agree that there's definitely a, I've felt it myself, where you try and stay positive in a positive mode where you're going through maybe some difficulty in your life, and you try and think positive, and the negative seems to creep back in. And because we're connected, grounded, so to speak, right through our feet, right to the earth, it's almost like whatever happens to the earth and the planet and the core comes right up through into us. And we just react based on the energy that's flowing through the earth.
0: I'm also willing to buy that. We're absolutely part of Earth.
3: Mm-hmm.
0: We cannot go into space for long periods of time without beginning to have a deterioration in many of our bodily functions, mm-hmm. and our muscles and all the rest of it. So we are connected to the Earth. I'm not sure that I go so far as Gaia, you know, that it's a living planet. It may be, but certainly we're connected to it in a very basic way. And if something starts to go wrong with Earth, something starts to go wrong with us.
3: Mm-hmm. Yeah, there's definitely that connection that I don't think we can get away from it. I think it's just a part of our being. You know?
0: Yeah, well worth considering, Marty. Thank you very, very much for the call. Of course there's an evil. Of course there is an opposite of good, which is evil, an opposite of God, which is, for lack of a better word, Lucifer or the devil. And I've always wondered about that, how so many men of good faith can believe in one without believing in the other. That's always been a sort of a puzzle to me. West of the Rockies, Bruce from Ontario, you're on the air.
4: Hi, Art. How are you doing?
0: Very well.
4: How's the quitting smoking going?
0: I'm doing very well. For example, during the program, during this program, I have managed to limit myself to 4 cigarettes, 1 per hour, during the show. Now,
4: I smoke, too.
0: And I'm telling you, buddy, I was doing a pack a show before.
4: Yeah, that's a lot. I was just calling about the Hopi Indian you had on about 4 years ago. Do you remember?
0: Actually,
4: that?
0: I had several Hopi on, yes.
4: I was just convinced that that one you had on was the Word of God, right?
0: I don't know. They had, listen, I'm way short on time here. Was it the Word of God? I don't know. It was the word of the Hopi Nation. It was the word of that particular man. And they felt that some very difficult times were about to be visited on us. We had to do translations to do that show. It was very compelling, very interesting. If you get a chance, take a listen. I'm Art Bell. Friday night, Saturday morning, the airwaves are yours, ladies and gentlemen. I'm Art Bell, filling in for George Norrie, a well-deserved day off. In a moment, back to Absolutely Open Lines.

0: International Line, Jose in Guadalajara, Mexico. You're on the air. I think you're on the air. Jose? Maybe you're not on the air. Let's try this. And then this. Are you there, Jose? No, I guess he's not. That was strange. It's kind of like he was on the air all by himself. So I'm not sure what happened there. Let's instead go to Joseph in Indiana. You're on the air.
1: Hey, hello there, Art. Been a long time. I've been listening to you. You probably gave me some of the happiest moments of my life while I was driving my truck.
2: Good. It certainly whiles away the miles, doesn't it?
1: Yeah, it sure does. I remember the night you glued your lips together. Oh, my goodness. about fell out the window.
2: Don't remind me.
1: I got a little story to tell you. I got a house there in Camotes, Philippines. Outside of Cebu City.
2: Uh-huh.
1: About 40 miles out in the water. And I went there for I live in Indiana, but mm-hmm. I had to go there for a business trip. And while I was there, the typhoon come rolling through. This was in October. So I stayed at my house. Oh, 4 or 5 days of nothing but rain. I had brought with me 4 telescopes. And mm-hmm. because with no street lights there, you know, it's beautiful. No.
2: Well, it is, but there's an awful lot of humidity here. That's the other factor that somewhat limits the night sky. You know, the humidity here is always in the 90s, very close to 100%.
1: Right. Well, you'll have to come down and check out the island there. It's a lot better. The humidity isn't as bad down there once you get away from the the other side of the island there.
2: I see.
1: And but I was going to tell you about my so I'm stuck there at the house in the rain and the typhoon. You know how that is. And about 1:30 in the morning, everything was quiet, so I jumped out of bed and I said, I'm going to look outside, see if I can see some stars. And lo and behold, there were 3 small UFOs and 1 large UFO out over the water.
2: Why would you have an expectation to have a good star viewing situation while it's raining and a typhoon is around?
1: Well, it got quiet. I'd been reading my book, and so this is like 1:30 in the morning, so I done reading the book, and I figure I'm going to look out there and see if the clouds had cleared up because it quit raining.
2: I see.
1: And it had cleared up, but to my amazement, these 3 of these small UFOs were playing tag out there over the water. It was just amazing. So I'm hollering for my wife to bring me my glasses so I can see better. And all she's worried about is getting me my pants because I'm standing on the front porch hollering about these UFOs.
2: Yes. Yes. Well, I'd want my glasses first, too, provided I wasn't here in Manila. Now, I suppose on an island off Cebu, you can do that, but it wouldn't be advised here in Manila.
1: Right. So we got to watch them for about 20 minutes. The big orange one, though, once we were standing there watching them for about 5 minutes, the big orange one moved down and kind of hid itself through the trees, hid behind the trees.
2: Oh, so it actually virtually landed almost.
1: Yes, I'd say maybe it was 50-100 foot off the ground.
2: And how long ago was all of this?
1: October this year.
2: That's what you told me. That's right. So what did they eventually do? Just all take off, or was there some encounter beyond that?
1: Well, no other encounter. They played out there for about 20 minutes. The 3 little ones, they'd go to come into one, and then they'd split off, and they'd do their 90-degree angle turns and shooting around out there. And the big one, he just sat out there, didn't do anything but sit. And so I went through the rest of the house trying to get everybody else that they lived on the island there. I tried to get them to get up and see these UFOs. Nobody'd even get out of bed because they said it happens all the time. The fishermen see that all the time, so they weren't even interested in getting up and seeing it.
2: Isn't that something?
1: So while I'm trying to... Oh, sorry.
2: No, that's all right. So eventually what happened?
1: Well, eventually they flew away.
0: They flew away. Okay, well, there you've got it. That's a report from here in the Philippines. Here in Manila, because, of course, it's a very large city. I think we're a city of 11 million, 15 million. I don't know. A lot of people here. The air is, as you would imagine, in a city for the most part, and there's a great deal of humidity. So rarely do you get to see but one or two stars and, of course, the moon. Now, when you get out of the city, you get into the mountainous areas here in the Philippines or down, for example, into the area off Cebu, as he mentioned, you might have very clear skies, save the humidity factor. They're everywhere, aren't they? West of the Rockies in El Paso, Texas. Donna, you're on the air.
3: Hi there.
0: Hi.
3: How are you?
0: Very well, Donna.
3: Good, good, good. Well, you were on the subject about heaven and hell. And I feel that on the land that I'm actually at right now has some type of a spiritual or it was maybe a kiva or a battleground or some of some nature like that. It's been like about a 2 year, I would say, spiritual venture, different learning stages. And what it turns out to be is that in the backyard, I can actually, I've actually taken photos of, and I've also shown to one other person, because no one else, everybody else is like scared to death of it. They consider it a battleground or something you just don't talk about, but, it's, the exchange between heaven and hell. I can actually see, and have taken photos of the two, apparitions, one being, good, of course, the other being bad.
0: Well,
3: and,
0: Donna,
3: and,
0: why have you not sent them to me?
3: I will. I will. Thank you. I've
0: all right. I am. Listen to me. I am
3: okay.
0: Art Bell, ArtBell at mindspring.com.
3: Okay.
0: All right.
3: Can I finish the story, though?
0: You may indeed.
3: Please. I actually was thinking in the morning light, in the morning, the divine light comes. And actually, you could see the sparkling lights going to the heavens, like the actually the souls that have made it to heaven. Now, there's actually the other side, too, where you can, I mean, you can see these little red little lights, like, channel off. And in the center, you can actually see the sparkling lights of, I guess, the decision-making, what I would call it.
0: Decision-making? What do you mean by that?
3: I would say that would be purgatory.
0: Purgatory.
3: You know, your soul, correct. I mean, whether you're going to go to heaven or hell. And what's what it taught me about seeing all this and trying to actually convince people to come look and is that my I've never been more sound in my spirituality, and I believe that what everybody chooses for their spirituality, it's not shown there. You know, there's no right, there's no wrong religion. There's, you know, it's absolutely just beautiful. It's peaceful. You know, I mean, it may be scary to other people, but I believe that's what the world is missing is that. If they could see that there is good and there is bad, and it's right there in front of their eyes. I mean, it happens every other day. You can see it.
0: All right.
3: I mean,
0: well,
3: you know.
0: All right, Donna. I would like you to please make an effort to go ahead and email me whatever you've got. Anything that would prove to people that there is a good and there is an evil, and that these are real entities would perhaps go a long way in changing the world. Science is closing in, I believe, on what many of us consider to be the paranormal. All of the things that we talk about on this program, science really, truly is beginning to close in on proving some of these things. And if not in our lifetimes, then the lifetimes of our children, I think that science and paranormal are going to merge in so many areas. There may be some areas of the paranormal that science will actually be able to prove are simply myth or people's imaginations or what have you. But all of it clearly is not. And in several areas, science is starting to close in. And I kind of wonder what will happen when science makes a definitive statement about some aspect or aspects of the paranormal and verifies them. It'll cause people to think, and perhaps that will be a very good thing. East of the Rockies, way down in Houston, Texas. John, you're on the air.
4: Hello. And I wanted to tell you that I passed a couple of psychological exams, and psychological.
2: Congratulations, I guess.
4: Psychological oral boards for police exams and so forth, and I'm in law enforcement now.
2: Okay.
4: In reference, it's just to talk about credibility. In reference to Ed Dame's predictions and all his remote viewing, it's something that's in the Bible. It says all things work together for the good of them who are the called of Christ Jesus. And then also there's nothing under the sun that is new, and all that has been will.
2: Science really, truly is beginning to close in on proving some of these things. And if not in our lifetimes, then the lifetimes of our children, I think that science and paranormal are going to merge in so many areas. There may be some areas of the paranormal that science will actually be able to prove are simply myth or people's imaginations or what have you. But all of it clearly is not. And in several areas, science is starting to close in. And I kind of wonder what will happen when science makes a definitive statement about some aspect or aspects of the paranormal and verifies them. It'll cause people to think, and perhaps that will be a very good thing. East of the Rockies, way down in Houston, Texas, John, you're on the air.
4: Hello. And I wanted to tell you that I passed a couple of psychological exams. and psychological.
2: Congratulations, I guess.
4: Psychological oral boards for police exams and so forth, and I'm in law enforcement now.
2: Okay.
4: In reference, it's just to talk about credibility. In reference to Ed Dame's predictions and all his remote viewing, it's something that's in the Bible. It says all things work together for the

0: the paranormal and verifies them. It'll cause people to think, and perhaps that will be a very good thing. East of the Rockies, way down in Houston, Texas, John, you're on the air.
1: Hello. And I wanted to tell you that I passed a couple of psychological exams and psychological...
0: Congratulations, I guess.
1: Psychological oral boards for police exams and so forth, and I'm in law enforcement now.
0: Okay.
1: In reference, it's just to talk about credibility. In reference to Ed Dame's predictions and all his remote viewing, it's something that's in the Bible. It says all things work together for the good of them who are the called of Christ Jesus. And then also there's nothing under the sun that is new, and all that has been will be, as something Solomon said. And then also I don't concern myself with things that are too profound for me. Now, I want you to know that I was advised today by a fellow employee that biometric jails will soon be coming online.
0: What is a biometric jail?
1: Well, what it is it's going to be some way to biologically do bio keys for officers to get in and out of jails to tend, you know, guard.
0: Oh, you mean so that, for example, it would look at your irises in your eye or whatever, and that would be the key?
1: It'll be a keyless jail.
0: Yeah.
1: And then also, you know, this thing about enhanced humans, well, I believe that they're already here, and there's different formulas for humans in becoming enhanced, from spiritual, religious, you know, chemical, of course.
0: John, if you were going to be enhanced, if you were offered one enhancement, what would you choose? What would you want to, what area of enhancement would you choose?
1: I've already chose that, and that's my salvation through Jesus Christ as Lord and Savior. And there's going to be a day in the far future where even Satan himself and death will bend their knees and confess him as Lord, and then they'll be tossed into the eternal lake of hell. And, you know, it's just something that I wanted you to also know that the rapture is going to be a real thing, and it's a real occurrence. And,
0: oh, so you didn't much like Ed's description of people getting vacuumed up, but not necessarily what's
1: well,
0: called the rapture.
1: That goes, yeah, that ties back into the statement that I made where all things work together for the good of them who are in the call of Christ Jesus. He's simply, you know, through he's an enhanced human being, and what he's simply doing is he's lending credibility to something that's going to actually occur, and folks
0: okay.
1: like.
0: All right, John, I appreciate your call. I've got to scoot. Ed is an enhanced human being, huh? Well, perhaps so. It may be that the ability to remote view would certainly be considered an enhancement, right? But it's not exactly a biological enhancement, because it's something that, according to Ed and many others, can be learned by virtually anybody. So perhaps enhancement is in our own hands, so to speak. Wildcard Line 3, Ray in Florida, you're on the air.
2: Merry Christmas, Bart.
0: This is Ray,
2: listening on the sky with my striped orange cat, Max. And I had told you about 19 miracles, told you two of 19 miracles. I'm somewhat of a psychic and a amateur scientist, and I have a theory about matter. It has to do with polarization that might explain the human condition gone awry, as well as what Ed Dayton was saying about dark matter and the gravity coming close, you know, gravity waves.
0: Yes.
2: The typical analogy is an hourglass. If you consider sand falling through an hourglass or the infinity sign, but also in the antimatter realm, it falls back through. It changes into antimatter and falls back through. Scientists say that the universe is composed of 75% dark matter, and there's some small percentage, like 12% or something, of dark energy. And there's only something like 12% of, or 7% of visible matter in the universe, and 12% of visible energy in the universe. And what it is, it's not dark matter, it's antimatter. And the scientists say that when matter comes in contact with antimatter, they annihilate it. Actually,

0: when the Big Bang took place, it went out in both directions. It went out in antimatter and matter. And the two are tied together kind of like two loops of a string, you know, like the infinity sign. And so out there in like, say, when one star comes closer to another, each star's mass is increased. It's kind of like, you remember the experiment in 1942 where they were beginning to build radio, you know, the nuclear test, and they had two bottle trains and each one having part of the critical mass. When they came close to each other, the critical mass began to glow.
1: That's correct.
0: And the scientists flipped one train off the track to keep them from having a nuclear explosion. Well, that's what's happening. In other words, our Earth, the solar system, and our star and other stars, they all have matter that interposes with each other. And as it comes close, as a star comes close or a large comet or anything like that comes close to our solar system, it begins to build the energy in our own solar system. That's why the Earth is. And the polarization is kind of like, you know, the people, the human condition is going awry because people are becoming polarized, like that one guy said about Guyana, and that lady was just saying about the purgatory.
1: Yes.
0: That
1: yes.
0: all ties in.
1: All right. Well, you know what? It kind of makes sense that anything that would affect our Earth, anything that would affect our solar system would affect us. I do think that we are absolutely tied to, I don't want to get too foo-foo on you, but I think we're tied to Earth. I think we're tied to Mother Earth. And as Mother Earth changes, so do we. So the change in the human condition that we've been discussing tonight could well be tied to some event that we have yet. It could be, he said, polarization. It could be virtually anything. But the fact that the change is underway, I think, is beyond dispute. At least in my mind, it's beyond dispute. They still represent head shakers, and I don't have the full answer. Perhaps that man did, or one of you does. I don't know. All I know is we really are changing. West of the Rockies, all the way to Homer, Alaska. Ken, you're on the air.
2: Yes, sir. I'd like to start this conversation by saying I want to tell you something that I know, not what I believe, think, or feel.
1: Okay.
2: And I know that you can know God. And this is basically how it's done. When you hold yourself to Christ's standards, you try to keep his law. The law acts like a plow, and it also acts like going through labor pains. And after a few times of being tried and through this, he will really will reveal himself unto you. This is called the beatific vision, and it's look you can look it up in the dictionary. I've went through this vision. I know my Lord and Savior. I know he's no liar. That's what you have to know.
1: Okay, well, I'm envious of you that you know this. I wish I did.
2: And you can. It's available to all. It says whosoever will. So it's a matter of your will.
1: Okay.
2: And it's, you know, it's just in doing it. You know, if you follow what he says do, and you hold yourself to his standards, you don't add nothing to it or take nothing from it. That's
1: okay, I don't think we're really able to keep up with his standards. He was the one that was perfect, right? We can model ourselves after him, and we can try and do our very best. I certainly do that, but we are not perfect. Somebody said we're all sinners, those of us walking the earth right now, and I think that's accurate. From Manila in the Philippines, I'm Art Bell. Indeed, here I am. It's your night. Open lines. Anything you want to talk about is absolutely fair game. How you doing? It's feels like one of those nights. We'll be right back.

0: Maybe all of this is wrapped around the number of people that are on the earth right now. I think we all pretty much understand that there's lots of essentially vacant land out there, that the human race is concentrated into the larger cities, and that there's still a lot of empty land on the earth. But what the actual supportable level of population on the earth is an entirely different question, and how the earth changes are affecting those who walk upon its surface is yet another question. All right, back to the lines we go, and let's try again on the international line for Jose in Guadalajara, Mexico. Are you there, Jose?
1: Finally, Jose is here.
0: Okay.
1: Hello, Art. I just love your show. I listen often here via the computer, and I wanted to comment on the apparent growth in violence and evil and the dastardly deeds that human beings do to each other.
0: Yes.
1: At the risk of sounding Bible-thumping-ish, if you'll excuse that expression, not only does the Bible talk about in Daniel and in Revelations that during the end of the age, a release of evil will be set upon the world as has never been seen before.
0: I think we could say that's underway.
1: I see it as very clearly, and in Ephesians chapter 6, which talks about, and I don't think many people in the world actually believe this, but that we do not battle against flesh and blood, but against powers and principalities. I think if people would understand that scripture and understand the period of time that we're in, we could defeat evil more than not. I truly believe that. And your show allows people to expand their minds and think, Art, you and George and this whole coast-to-coast thing is a wonderful worldwide blessing, and thank you.
0: All right, thank you very much. And I do think, and again, I am not a thumper, as you know. I'm far from it. I think I'm a believer, but I'm not a thumper. And I'm not sure what that distinction is. I guess it's absolute faith, which I can't say that I have. I don't have absolute faith. I have faith. Can you say that? Can you have faith without having absolute faith? If you have doubts about something. For example, we've had people tonight calling and quoting the Bible. I don't necessarily believe that every word in the Bible is as it was delivered originally. I think that man may have changed a very great deal about what was originally said. That I think that human fingerprints and footprints are all over the Bible. So do I think it's word for word, unchanged? No, I really don't. I don't have faith about that. I mean, you only need to look at how the world works now and how history is written, or rewritten might be a better way to put it, to understand that something that is virtually 2,000 years old might not have made it in, you know, word for word. But as a general rule, I believe that Jesus did walk the earth, and I believe that all of that did happen. I don't know that we can believe the Bible word for word, and I guess I don't. I guess I have my doubts about that. Jim in Los Angeles, you're on the air.
2: Good evening, Art.
0: Good evening.
2: I called you a few months ago and shared an interesting ice cream product with you, the cheddar cheese ice cream. I was wondering if you had a chance to look into that.
0: I have not. The idea of cheddar cheese and ice cream just don't go together in my mind.
2: Well, it didn't in mine either, but don't worry, I'm not selling the stuff. It seemed like a very unconventional thing that would be appropriate to a show that deals with unconventional stuff.
0: Well, under that category, yeah, it fits right in. Mm-hmm.
2: Now, there was something else I was thinking of, your questions about the nature of religion and faith. Now, I am not a particularly religious person, but I can...
0: Nor am I, and I didn't... By the way, I really want to make clear, I did not intend, nor do I want this to turn into some sort of religious show. We're not that. We touch on these topics because they're part of the paranormal, but I don't by any means want to turn this into a Bible-quoting show. That's, in fact, I used to not allow Bible quotes, and I really don't want to now either.
2: Oh, well, don't worry. I wasn't going in that direction, but I was thinking of something that you would probably qualify as an expert on, and that is the nature of radio.
0: Hmm.
2: And there are a lot of things that we take for granted about that, but we take things on faith. I've never observed a radio wave, but I know how to tune into them and make use of them in a practical daily manner.
0: Correct.
2: And that's enough for me. And while I don't go into the highly religious way, I do think that there are certain principles that kind of make sense.
0: Yeah, but Jim, we can scientifically explain and even show how radio or television waves propagate and why they propagate. What we cannot show and cannot yet understand is how evil and or good propagate, whether there really are points from which they emanate, just to use to stick with the analogy of radio or television. We know where radio and television signals come from, and again, we know how they propagate. With good and evil, we don't know from where they come, and we don't know how they propagate.
2: No, I would go along with that. Although, I think there are some things that, while we don't know exactly the specifics, there are some things that we know, some things we know do work, and some things, some things that don't. With this holiday season, I pay attention to conversations I might overhear in a store or amongst the children of friends, and
0: right.
2: There are and this kind of thing. I think this will touch on the happiness question as well. There are things that I observe now that would be completely unheard of when I was that age, say 20 or 30 years ago, that just a level of commercialism that just wasn't there. And it was a little bit. There were still spoiled kids that I went to school with, and
0: yeah.
2: But it was very different. I think perhaps part of our great technological progress has brought so many more things to that you absolutely got to have.
0: Yeah, that's a very, very good point. I wonder how much of the new age of technology really is good. I'm tossing these terms around, good and evil, and I don't know that technology is good or evil. It's neither one. I wonder how it affects us. I really wonder how it affects us. Clearly something has begun to affect us in a negative manner, from a social point of view, in a negative manner. That there is so much violence, that there are so many people willing to just give their life, again, in order to take as many innocent lives as possible before they take their own or they know their own will be taken. That there is so much of this going on does mean there's been some gigantic change. Let's go to Milwaukee, east of the Rockies. Carl, you're on the air.
3: Hello, Art. It's good to finally talk to you.
0: Good to have you.
3: I want to thank you for your great programs. And what I wanted to discuss is I don't dispute the parts about some of the callers before you mentioned having the connection to the Earth. But above the Earth, we have social engineering going on. We have, the people removal of, Ten Commandments from buildings, which are kind of rules, which are not bad. And I don't see what harm they do, but obviously it bothers some people, but
0: It obviously does bother a lot of people, and there's a war There's a literal war underway in the United States to separate completely and without any reservation religion and government, to have them so totally separate, and we've just gone too damn far with it. That's all there is to it. We've gone too far with it, and removing this much religion is beginning to have telling effects. And if it isn't that, then it's some other... It's something else that I've missed. It's the only thing you can really point to that's a possible answer for what's happening. I'm at a loss here, buddy. How about you?
3: Well, I am in a ways too. I remember here in Milwaukee when I was a young child in the 50s, there were only two murders in this town all year, and now it's like over 100 a year. And how that occurred, and it occurred so fast. In a matter of like over 10 years, it just grew so quickly. But I don't know. Although, you know, sometimes, I mean, I lived in a poor neighborhood at the time as a child, and we were, we had... we're poor Europeans that were living in an apartment building, and next to us were black buildings, and we never feared walking the streets, and there was no racial hate between at the time between us and well, maybe because we were all poor, but you know, at the same time, you know, my mother through example taught me a lot of what I believe and how I live my life. Mm-hmm. You know, part of it, they came from a small country called Latvia. And during the time of the German occupation, sometimes you find kindness, or I don't know what you would call it at the time, in the strangest places, like an SS uniform. My mother was caught by an SS officer giving food to the people behind the barbed wire who were being starved. And she never really acknowledged his presence, although he said, you know, you could be shot for this. She never acknowledged it, kept on doing what she was doing, and walked away.
0: Mm-hmm. Well, maybe there was some part of him that was human. I mean, even some Nazis, I suppose, were not fully into what the state was into. So I can imagine that. I can imagine some humanity leaking through. There were people, too. As history continues to unfold, you tend to take a group like the Nazis, and I'm certainly not defending them in any way. They were horrible. But you lump them all together, and they were evil, incarnate evil, right? Well, I'm sure not each and every one of the individuals was that way. There were some, I'm sure, who were quite human and doing what they felt they had to do, which didn't justify it. I mean, you know, that old thing of, oh, I was just following orders, is insufficient, to be sure, but I'm sure there was humanity scattered among it. Let's go to the first-time caller line, and Shane in Louisiana.
4: Hello, Art. How you doing tonight?
0: I'm okay, Shane.
4: Oh, great. To touch on your, I guess, your subject of matter, but, you know, evil and how it's propagating right now, there's always been evil, but I guess there's just like a big outcry from what people are doing evil towards innocent people, especially like in the United States and America, you know.
0: It's not limited, Shane, to the United States at all. And I think propagating is really a good word. Propagating is a good way to think of it. It is propagating, almost like a radio or a television wave.
4: Of course, of course. And but I really want to talk about sound waves. And
0: okay.
4: I know I want to pick your brain about sound technology and you know, why our guests don't I guess elaborate on, you know.
0: No, I don't know. What is it specifically you're asking about?
4: Well, how sound can be used to levitate, you know, items, you know.
0: Oh, well, that's okay. That's surely just brand new in the news. I guess many of you have seen the story, but they've now managed to use sound to levitate not just small things, but even insects and even small fish. I think I read that story last week, and what I thought was particularly hilarious, if you can imagine a levitated fish, using sound waves to levitate a fish. Sound, of course, has a force. It's like anything else in the world. Have you ever gone to a concert, for example, and have you felt the boom, boom, boom in your chest pushing against you? Well, that's a force. Sound, of course, is a force, and sufficiently great amounts of it concentrated properly are enough to levitate a fish, for example, into the air. And the scientists, after levitating the fish, I guess were humane enough to take a little needle and inject some water around the fish so that it could levitate in a little blurb of water. So if you can wrap your mind around this, there was a little fish levitating in midair with a little bubble of water all around that. Strange stuff. Let's go to wild card line 3, and I think it's Karen in Iowa.
5: Yes. Hi, Art.
0: Hi.
5: I have known about this for quite a while, and I've just waited for people to come to a realization that it is happening, because the story is going to sound a little bit out there.
0: What are we talking about?
5: Okay, in 1982, there was stories of a red moon, an eclipse, happening on June 6th. Well, the newscaster out of Springfield, Missouri, I was in the Ozarks, had said that there was going to be an alignment of the planets and a strange child being born that night. Then I saw it on a tabloid. The woman I was looking, I was living with, was a Wiccan.
0: Mm-hmm.
5: So the Wiccans got on their phone, you know how they all call each other when events are happening. Well, she was told she needed to do her circle that night. And if you know what a circle is, you put it around the property to protect you, the protection circle.
0: I'm aware of what it is, yes.
5: Yes, yes, I just, so other people would know. And we weren't allowed to sleep, and we had to dress in garb and do a ritual, protection ritual. And she sat me down, and she told me that the third of heaven on the night that this child was being born was going to open up, and that all these little demons were going to try and find bodies before the end times. And the seven seals were going to start happening on the earth. And she said, this AIDS, she said, this is one of them, one of the plagues. As you know, 82 is when the news broke about AIDS. And she said, and it's going to get worse, and there's going to be earth changes, and thus. But this evil child was going to be what we know today as the Antichrist, born June 6, 1982.
0: So he walks on the earth today and has since June 6th, 1982.
5: That's right.
0: Mm-hmm.
5: And
0: I think I've got it, and I hope you're wrong. I sincerely hope you're wrong, because if he now walks, why, we're all in danger. But if you look around at what's going on the earth and actions by those who tread upon the earth, one might almost believe that could be true, huh? From Manila, the Philippine Islands, the Philippine Nation, I'm Art Bell. You know what? That's a really interesting proposition. Consider radio waves. It was that caller who brought it up. Radio waves and television waves propagate, don't they? We understand how they propagate. We know, we understand about the electromagnetic spectrum. We have a very good understanding of how radio waves propagate, how UHF, VHF radio waves propagate to a line of sight distance, and even on occasions beyond, through one means or another, ducting in other ways. We understand how short wave signals propagate. But what we don't understand is how evil, or perhaps even good, also might propagate. Is it possible that the increase in evil that we see manifesting in the world, and it is a different kind of evil, I mean, God knows people have always killed each other, They've always had motive to kill each other, envy, hatred, theft. I don't know. You could go through a whole list, right, of things and reasons why people, jealousy, reasons why people kill each other and do what we consider evil. But if you'll excuse the expression, in the old days, there used to be reasons, motives, albeit ones that would put you in jail or have you executed for what you did, but reasons, motives, things that others, though they certainly wouldn't agree with, would understand, or you would have some idea of why somebody committed such a terrible offense. But today we have these, and I still call them head shakers, these seemingly pure evil things that just, you know, let me see if I can get a gun and go kill a bunch of people before I kill myself or the police do it for me. Those kinds of things. It's almost like that kind of evil is propagating. Could it be true? Could evil be propagating at a frequency that we don't understand?

0: Well, all right, as promised, back to open lines. Anything you want to talk about is fair game. First-time caller. No, make that wild card line. Tiffany, you're on the air in Illinois.
1: Hi, Art. How are you tonight?
0: Just fine.
1: Okay. I'm just calling because I want to talk about the paranormal for a minute. This
0: sure.
1: isn't about good or evil. This is just shadow people, actually.
0: Okay.
1: My grandmother died in 2002 in January, but the day she died, I was outside taking down Christmas decorations and Christmas lights, and I could see something looking at me through the living room window, and I saw like a black shadowy thing, and I'd seen them before when I was growing up, but I didn't really talk about them because they kind of creeped me out. But my mom started calling me. She's like, Tiff, come in here. I'm like, what? She's like, did you just see something in the window? She's like, as I was walking out the dining room, and I saw this thing. I said, so did I. I said, but I just figured it's one of those, you know, little things you see with your eyes, nothing big deal. She's like, well, you know, I've seen them before when I was growing up. She was telling me about what they were, shadow people. So yeah, she and my grandmother, the one, her mother, have seen these before. And they don't, like, you know, when you were younger, they don't shed light on things for you. So later on that day, my sister was downstairs in the basement, and she started screaming because she saw something looking at her. And it was a dark, shadowy figure. And right when we went downstairs, she's telling us what she looked for it. My aunt and my grandma lived upstairs, my dad's mom. My aunt starts screaming, my grandma just died in my house, just dropped dead. And she had nothing wrong with her or anything. She didn't die of cancer or anything. She's about 74, 75. I mean, she was in great health. So ever since then, though, anybody that's died in my family, my mother and my sister and me, the day of their death, we see something. I mean, even if it's an animal, my cat just died 3 months ago, and shadow, and he... My mom said the same thing. She saw it in the morning. I saw one when I was coming out of my house. So it's just, you see these things, and there's something out there. I don't know if it's good. I don't know if it's evil, but there's something to tell you that, you know, we're not alone out there.
0: I'm with you all the way, Tiff. I think that animals are harbingers of things like death. And for me, it's been birds. Absolutely no question about it. I guess different humans have different experiences. I wonder if it's real or if our brain is just attaching. No, you know what? I think it's real. In the middle of asking that myself, in the middle of asking that question, I realize, no, I don't think it's our brains cooking that up. I think it's absolutely real. I've experienced it myself. What can I say? On Wildcard Line 4, Chuck in Bay City, Michigan, you're on the air.
2: Hello, Art.
0: Hi.
2: I say this to you with Father Malachi Martin in mind. The escalation of the worldwide social madness that you perceive, Art, is being caused by worldwide government-sanctioned mass murder where the antagonists are the mothers of the innocent and defenseless victims. In comparison,
0: I don't think we can blame this on governments.
2: Well, it's government-sanctioned. I'm not trying to blame it on the government. It's just worldwide government-sanctioned mass murder. And the antagonists are the mothers of the innocent, defenseless victims. In comparison, the cumulative human...
0: Give me an example of what you're talking about so I understand.
2: It's the abortion issue.
0: Oh.
2: You see, in comparison, the cumulative human sacrifice of children in the Middle Ages and the ancient world combined does not even come close to matching the magnitude of child murder in modern times that is being done in the name of the right of the mother to do so. What better excuse does Satan need to unleash boundless evil upon the world? Especially when you take into consideration this propagation idea, this would be inverse propagation, which would increase the frequency of evil against those in the world who are responsible for the slaughter of the innocent.
0: Okay, well, I have some sympathy with what you're saying. It seems to me that once you've created a life, it's life. I don't know how you get around that. I just don't know. I can't figure a way around that. I've considered this issue, and of course it's torn society apart, the issue of abortion. And I think that I've pretty well settled in my mind anyway. For what, then, that's not worth much. But I've settled in my own mind that when you create a life, something I recently did, you've created a life. There's a heartbeat there. Erin is just at the end of her first trimester, and gosh, you can hear the heartbeat. even externally. How do you get away from saying that's a life? How do you get away? You just can't get away from it. There's just no reasonable argument that that's not a life. There's a little heart beating in there. There are little limbs and teeth and fingers and arms and legs, and it's a human being, and it's forming, and it's in there, and its heart is beating. And how do you get how do you get around that? I don't. Now, I know that legally, I guess they've found ways around it, but I'm not at all in concert with them. To me, it is a life. Simple as that. It is a life. Again in Mexico, Ted, you're on the air.
3: Hey, Art, can't agree with you more with what you just said there. I was just lucky enough to see the ultrasound of my own little guy not too long ago. And, yeah, it's
0: a life. No, there's no way around it. It's a life.
3: Yeah.
0: You make all kinds of legal arguments and crap.
3: Sure.
0: It's a life.
3: You can spin all the fancy words you want, but you're not going to convince me otherwise. Which, anyway, I was a little bit off topic because otherwise, you know, I'm a liberal, godless atheist. And I was tongue-in-cheek, of course, but I was just calling to interject a little bit of a healthy skepticism in. Been listening to you for over a decade, man. I'm a huge fan, and you are just, you're the best. However, I just wanted to throw out a little bit of, you know, from the peanut gallery about 2012 and, Major Ed Dames. I just think odds are I've got a good feeling that I'm going to be celebrating my little boy's 7th birthday in 2013 just fine. I think that, you know, hopefully computer technology and the internet will get a little bit better and we'll have a few other improvements. I'd sure love to see some flying cars, but I'm really not anticipating a cataclysm in 2012, and I'm not too worried about the kill shot.
0: Well, I'm not anticipating anything particular.
3: Oh no, I know you. Art, I know you aren't. You're the venue, and you're the man. But I'm just saying. I'm not arguing you. I'm just arguing.
0: I don't even think that Ed Dames has said anything about 2012. He certainly said plenty about the kill shot.
3: I'm sorry. I was conflating the two. No, Ed Dames and the kill shot and 2012. I was just trying to voice my
0: yeah, in other words, you don't think the world's about to end.
3: Just to kind of, you know, counter a few prevalent notions on the show versus vis-a-vis 2012 and Ed Dames. Well-intentioned,
0: forget
3: though,
0: to, I believe forget
3: you,
0: 2012
3: I,
0: sir
3: and,
0: forget
3: yeah,
0: 2012
3: I'd like to emphasize I don't think Ed Dames is like a sham artist or anything.
0: Okay, all right.
3: Forget
0: Ed Dames. Yeah, forget Ed and forget 2012 for just a moment. But begin to look at things like no more fish in the ocean in 50
3: years.
0: Yeah,
3: exactly. Oh, Art, you beat me to the punch, exactly. I think there are many more clear and present dangers that are facing us. I don't think it's all, you know, rose-colored glasses is certainly not how I am viewing the future. But I think that we are doing ourselves a disservice to be worried about completely frivolous things like, you know, the Mayan calendar or the, I don't know. Yeah, there are very, very serious problems confronting us. And the sooner we look at them objectively and scientifically and rationally, the better. And I'll take your comments off the air, but thank you so much for taking my call. And I wish you the best with your new wife and your new baby.
0: Thank you so much. I, too, don't attach anything. I'm not concerned about 2012. I think 2012 may come and go without incident. I do worry a little bit about what Ed Dames is talking about because I see the sun acting in a way it ought not be acting. That's worth a little bit of concern. I do have some faith in remote viewing's ability. I believe that remote viewing is real. I am concerned that Ed has always been in every way consistent about what he has called the kill shot or the discontinuity, whatever you want to call it. There might be something out there. But there are plenty of current things to be concerned about. As I said, for example, our ecological picture is pretty dim, folks. All the fish gone from the ocean in 50 years? All these dead spots appearing? The North Pole melting? South Pole becoming unstable, the increase in the storms that we're having, the number of them and the strength of them, these are all things that are absolutely real and are worth being rather concerned about, frankly. First time caller line, let's make it Jim in, well, we can't make it, it is Jim in Pennsylvania. Hey, Jim.
4: It certainly is, and what a thrill and an honor to speak to you, Art.
0: Good to have you.
4: Listen, I want to give you a little bit of a different take on this this wave of evil that seems to be infesting the world.
0: Okay.
4: 32 years ago, I was duped into joining an, I guess you would say, an apocalyptic sect, religious cult, denomination, whatever you want to call it.
0: Mm-hmm.
4: Because these people were predicting Armageddon, you know, the end of the world was going to come in 1975.
0: Mm.
4: Now, I was raised in a very religious family, and I felt that I was being handed a sacred trust. So I joined with these people looking to separate the sheep from the goats in hopes that I could help save as many people as possible before the world came to an end.
0: Mm-hmm.
4: Well, I lasted in this belief system for about 6 years. Before I discovered that I had basically been duped. I'd been a victim of a subtle form of mind control. And that's what I wanted to mention to you. What I see radical Islam doing is utilizing that same type of brainwashing technique to their followers. Now, I'm not talking about
0: Islam.
4: I'm talking about the radical components of Islam.
0: Yeah, I know. I think it's very similar. Of course it is.
4: Yeah. See, I lived in the Caribbean for 13 years on a very small island. And down there, people used to say, oh, you've got such a horrible crime problem. It wasn't really any worse than any place else. The only difference was living on a small island. It was like being in a small town surrounded by water. Everybody knew everybody else, and you not only knew the victim, you also knew the criminal.
0: Sure.
4: Technology today has made the entire world about the size of that little island. And I think what's happening, Art, in just my point of view, is that the world has become so small that it's so easy for radical Islam to find converts around the world through the decreasing in the size of the world through the internet, mm-hmm. through other technologies, that they're able to broadcast this mind control technique that they're utilizing to get these people to go around the world and to do their bidding.
0: Okay, I'm willing to agree with you that perhaps the radicalization of those of the Islamic faith is perhaps a little easier because of technology. There are many who would say that this apparent propagation of evil, though, is not real. And the only reason that we're hearing about these apparent mindless crimes is because of technology. Because we have instant available news. And this is where I wish to argue with those people. I don't think it's true at all. Sorry, I'm 61 years old. And I can tell you right now that when I was young, we had nowhere near, and I'm talking about in the United States now, we had nowhere near the number of crimes of the head shaker variety that we have now, but where unfortunately you read about somebody walking into a store with a gun and just starting to shoot people, going to the top of a watchtower and beginning to pick people off until either they commit suicide or the police get them, a sniper gets them. Now, I'm reading those stories virtually every day, and there's nobody that's going to convince me that a simple increase in the amount of communication accounts for the increase in the kind of mindless evil, and I'm willing to use that word, evil crimes that we're seeing now. Is it possible that evil is propagating? Not perhaps in the same way as radio and television, propagating through its own medium, one we don't yet understand, but in fact, propagating. West of the Rockies, Dave, you're on the air.
5: Hey, how's it going, Art?
0: It's good.
5: Hey, how you doing down there in the Philippines, man?
0: Doing okay, Dave.
5: Hey, glad to hear about your little kitty, too. I'm a cat person myself. Hey, listen, all right, I got a couple for you. As far as the good and evil thing, okay? I'm kind of an Ungian guy, you know. I mean, I believe in the duality of the universe. You know, I mean, when you get right down to it, Art, you know, it's up, down, left, right, yes, no, guilty, innocent, black, white. You know what I mean? You know, I mean, that's the way it is. You know, you can come in with gray matter, you know, or gray arguments, you know, and, you know, you mess around and OJ gets free, right? I mean, you know.
0: Yes, but Dave, what I'm saying is while it's yes, no, black, white, and all the rest of it, right now it's more evil than good.
5: You know why? And you know why? Because there's a balance to the universe, Art, okay? Now listen to this. Think about this a minute. We have so many marbles. We got black ones, we got white ones, you know, good ones, bad ones, right? Let's just say you lose something good in this world. Like, okay, like let's say, you know, that good guy, Steve Irwin, he was a great person. I mean, he loved animals. He was a good person at heart. Princess Di, she was great. You know, she was a good person. Mother Teresa, you could go on, right? You lose somebody like that. Somebody like that is taken out of this world. Art, that leaves a vacuum, man, you know, for a moment. And guess what? That enables a black marble to drop right down in, okay? You know, that's just how I feel about things, you know. Now, as far as why can people go, how come nowadays people are going into, you know, feel no pain about going into a nursery and self-detonating? Well, look at it, Art. Think about how people are now, how hopeless people feel. Think about how you can't, you know, really discipline.
0: Dave, we're
5: anymore.
0: At a break point. We got to hold it right there. How hopeless people feel, huh? So is it poverty? Is it capitalism? Is that the great evil? That's kind of where I think it was going. Hopeless? People feel hopeless? I've got something to say about that when we get to but we've got a break right now. We'll be right back. Boy, I tell you, I get so sick of hearing about the evil capitalistic ways. I get so fed up with it. I really should do some photography here for all of you so that you can understand the abject poverty here in the Philippines. I mean, it's beyond anything you can possibly even imagine. It's just beyond what you can imagine. You would have to see it. You would have to be part of it. Pictures really just only convey one visual part of the message. It's not enough. The poverty here is beyond what you can dream. And yet, for some reason, these Philippine islands rate in happiness in the survey above the U.S. and above many, many, many, many other countries where you would expect people would be very happy. So happiness is not tied to the almighty dollar. It's not tied to capitalism. It's not tied to anything in particular. There's propagation of something that's going on. And it doesn't have anything to do with capitalism. Doesn't have anything to do with money. Doesn't have anything to do with things. It has to do with something spiritual. Something propagating, something spiritual. We'll be right back.

0: Julie in Emerald Hills, California says, Art, is it possible that perhaps mental illness is propagating? Is violence in our movies, on television, video games creating the evil behavior? How about our violent sports or the fact that we have more guns than any other nation? Is isolation playing a part? I don't know. Julie, if I had the answers, I guess I'd be preaching instead of asking questions. I have no idea, but certainly what you're suggesting is an interesting proposition. Could mental illness or some form of it be propagating? Perhaps so. Back to the lines. Let's go to wildcard line 4, and I think that would be Dan in L.A. Hi.
1: Hi, Art. How are you?
0: Fine.
1: Evil is propagating at three major frequencies. The first frequency that evil is propagating at, surprisingly, is at the infinite. Evil is infinite. Good, by definition, has boundaries, such as the Ten Commandments. And as I understand it, speaking with...
0: How do you know this, Dan?
1: I've spoken to extraterrestrials and their leader, who is Satan. Satan is the leader of the extraterrestrials. So in antiquity, when it was decided whether we should time travel or not, the good said no, we should not go there. Evil said, why not, and went there. When it was decided whether we were going to have animal-human hybrids and all types of scientific experiments with no boundaries, evil went there, and evil became more powerful than good. Evil is infinite. Now, evil is also used to administrate justice. So in the last days here on Earth, evil is coming from all around the universe, the reptilians and the grays, to execute vengeance, which is sometimes merciful. If you're going to starve to death or die a slow death, it might be better to go quickly. And vengeance, evil is kind of the judge, jury, and executioner, and we're all going to die.
0: Okay, well, we'll have to hold it there. Well, on that cheery little note, yes, of course we are. But I thought it was always vengeance. Wasn't that part of what the Lord said would be his? I don't know. Wildcard line 3, JD in Omaha.
2: Hey, Art. I think people are doing some of these crazy things. I believe it's all, I don't know, love. I mean, people are putting their love, you know, towards greed, lust, addiction, power, etc., you know. And their love's not, going towards their children. And their children aren't getting the love they need. And they see all these people, you know, getting the love that they need. So they end up hating these people. And then they start hating themselves, I believe. And when people, you know, can't live hating yourself and hating everybody else around you. So, you know, like, I think it just builds up and builds up. And then why not just take the people, you know, you basically envy and yourself out at the end.
0: That's apparently what people are doing, whether they're doing it for the reasons you stated or, and I think it's perfectly reasonable what you said, or some other reason I think is worth exploring. In fact, it's mandatory that we explore it. We've got to figure out what's going on. Hello?
2: Oh, sorry. Well,
0: that's
2: I don't
0: you.
2: Know. Everybody's striving to get power and everything, and people aren't going to get, you know, it's just getting worse and worse. I mean, a family is, you know, built on love, and if there's love, everybody stays happy, and, you know, and everybody stays sane. Nobody does nothing. And I don't know. I just believe love is deteriorating in this world, and, you know.
0: That's a simplification, but I think you're right on the money. I think he's right on the money. I think the antithesis of all of this is love, and maybe there just is not as much love as there used to be. Maybe a lot of the unloved, the neglected, the TV children of the world, maybe we're just reaping the harvest of what we planted some years ago. I don't know. It certainly is an interesting topic, though, isn't it? East of the Rockies, Daryl, you're on the air.
3: I'd like to say, first of all, good morning, because I'm from New York.
0: Mm-hmm. Good
3: and
0: morning.
3: Our time zone difference.
0: Mm-hmm.
3: Okay, and I was recently, about a month ago, I was listening to a talk show host that was affiliated with you years ago, whom always gives you kudos. And on her show, she had a guest, a caller that called in, and claimed many things about the government. And one of the things he claimed that the government can control weather. and it made me very curious.
0: Well, if that's true, I'm very angry at them. We've had a typhoon every week here lately, and so I'm angry at them.
3: Okay, but it made me very curious. It made me go into an areas of which I can't get my area because I'm in a very Christian area. I can't get a hold of, like, witches, warlocks, and Wiccas. And I would like to have their views on if the government can control this. Do they feel that they have equipment that can do this? Or do they have people that can actually control weather?
0: No, I don't think so. And Daryl, to be honest with you, I really don't think the government nor anybody else can control weather. Now, I say that with some margin of error. The Russians have made claims about being able to control this or that. I don't know. I kind of doubt it because it's really been getting bad. It's been getting considerably worse, hasn't it? The storms have been getting more in number, more in severity. So if they are controlling the weather, then they're either doing a lousy job of it or they're intentionally screwing things up. First-time caller line, Rob from Clearwater, Florida.
4: Hey, Art. It's an honor speaking to you. Thank you for having me on the show. A subject that I've been fascinated with over the years, and I believe you or George have done shows on it before, and I was wondering if you might possibly in the not-too-distant future do another show on the Philadelphia experiment.
0: Oh, yes. I did the original interview with Al Bielek. And I've done quite a number of shows on it, which are there for the listening. I'm not sure that, unless we had another, for example, witness or somebody who participated in the experiment, that it would be worthy of doing another show. We'd have to have somebody who was part of it or knew something that we have not yet heard about it. But it was certainly fascinating, and something really did go on.
4: I've read quite a bit about it, and I'm convinced that something did go on as well. Are there any actual eyewitness accounts to the crew members that became meshed in the metal of the destroyer of the ship?
0: That's very controversial. And Rob, you know, other than Al Bielek, who certainly claimed to be a witness, I don't know who else we could get, but if let's sort of put a punctuation on what he said. If there are any other witnesses still alive who can talk about the Philadelphia experiment or who were witness to some of the things that happened, I certainly would like to talk to you. Off to Marianne in Denver.
5: Hi, Art.
0: Hi.
5: I think it's the soul that you're trying to put your finger on. If we don't edify the soul, then the soul gets very sick, and we have our own individual souls that can be sick, but our countries and our nations have a soul too. So what we do to edify our soul is what the state of our soul will be in. So if people are edifying themselves with pornography and gambling and what have
0: mm-hmm.
5: you,
0: mm-hmm.
5: then they'll have a very sick soul. But
0: well, Marianne, that could always be it. There's always been evil in the world. Look at the Nazis. But even though we didn't agree with it, they had some goal. They wanted to be the masters of the world, the master race. So wrong as the thinking was, at least they had some sort of motive that if you couldn't agree with, you could understand. They wanted to rule the world. Now, the things that we have going on with people just saying to themselves, well, I'm just going to go kill as many people as I can before I kill myself or the police kill me, and doing this on a regular basis, something is going radically wrong. Maybe it's the soul.
5: Right. And prayer is what people can do. And the sacraments and the sacramentals, like the brown scapular and the miraculous medal, those things are there to help you in prayer, especially.
0: Yes, but Marianne, these things are
5: the soul, and that
0: these things are a million miles away from the people that are doing these things, Marianne.
5: Well, it does require us to pray for them. That is why we believe in redemptive suffering. My suffering, like your mass consciousness shows, also speak to that, that if I am willing to take on my suffering for the sake of someone else's soul, then I can offer that up, and that is part of the redemptive suffering of salvation, the work of
0: salvation.
5: Okay,
0: well, maybe, Marianne, maybe that's how we propagate the opposite of evil. It may be that prayer and what Marianne was talking about is the way you propagate the opposite or counter it. I don't know. The reason we may be seeing more of all of this is that one is propagating more than the other. I don't know. I'm sort of tossing ideas around myself. I don't know. I don't want to come off as knowing or thinking I know more than anybody else does about all of this. Wildcard Line 4, Roz in Minnesota.
6: Hey, this evil propagating thing. Have you noticed, like, things come in waves? Remember all those postal shootings?
0: Yes.
6: And the tourists in Florida, just in the...
0: You're exactly right. They come in waves, yes.
6: And
0: but what I've been noting is that we're having more waves than we used to.
6: Yeah, well, it seems like there is a lot less love and understanding. It's easier to hate than it is to figure out, to try to get to know each other and, I don't know. It is really crazy, though. And we have a right. It seems like we all think we have a right to do whatever we love,
5: and that is part of the redemptive suffering of salvation, the work of salvation.
0: Okay, well, maybe, Marianne, maybe that's how we propagate the opposite of evil. It may be that prayer and what Marianne was talking about is the way you propagate the opposite or counter it. I don't know. The reason we may be seeing more of all of this is that one is propagating more than the other. I don't know. I'm sort of tossing ideas around myself. I don't know. I don't want to come off as knowing or thinking I know more than anybody else does about all of this. Wildcard Line 4, Roz in Minnesota.
6: Hey, this evil propagating thing. It seems like, have you noticed, like, things come in waves? Remember all those postal shootings?
0: Yes.
6: And the tourists in Florida, just in the...
0: You're exactly right. They come in waves, yes.
6: And
0: but what I've been noting is that we're having more waves than we used to.
6: Yeah, well, it seems like there is a lot less love and understanding. It's easier to hate than it is to figure out, to try to get to know each other and...

0: anybody else does about all of this. Wildcard Line 4, Roz in Minnesota.
1: Hey, this evil propagating thing. Have you noticed, like, things come in waves? Remember all those postal shootings?
0: Yes.
1: And the tourists in Florida, you know, just in the...
0: You're exactly right. They come in waves, yes.
1: And
0: but what I've been noting is that we're having more waves than we used to.
1: Yeah, well, it seems like there is a lot less love and understanding. It's easier to hate than it is to figure out, to try to get to know each other. And, you know, I don't know. It is really crazy, though. And we have a right. It seems like we all think we have a right to do whatever we want. Like that abortion thing you were talking about.
0: Mm-hmm.
1: How many birth controls are there? You know, but we're using abortion as a birth control. And that's, you got to take responsibility. You know, get on a birth control. Don't kill innocent, you know.
0: Well, Roz, we're justifying this by legally saying that something is not a life. Now, I've never been an avid anti-abortionist, but I think I am. I mean, clearly, if you listen to a little heart beating, how can you say that's not a life? How can you possibly say that is not a life? I guess you can make legal arguments for just about anything in the world. But I think anybody before buying that legal argument ought to be required to listen to the beating of a little heart. East of the Rockies, Lois in Wisconsin, you're on the air.
2: Hi, Art.
0: Hi.
2: I have a question. Now, I don't remember if it was your show or George's, but somebody was talking about Rh blood, Rh negative.
0: Mm-hmm.
2: Do you know what that means? Something like you don't have any monkey blood in your genes or whatever.
0: Monkey blood?
2: Yeah, monkey.
0: I think we all have monkey DNA, you know, if the evolutionists are right.
2: Yeah, well, it must have been on George's show, because I heard somebody say something about that it meant you were a hybrid or something.
0: Okay, hadn't heard that.
2: Yeah, well, anyway, but I know I didn't come on a spaceship. But anyway, thank you. Thank you, Art.
0: You're very welcome, and
2: okay.
0: And have a good night. That's a new one on me. Monkey blood, huh? I know we all have a little monkey DNA, probably. Jason in Portland, Oregon, you're on the air.
3: Hello, Art. It's an honor to speak with you.
0: Thank you.
3: I'm a little bit nervous tonight.
0: Well, just take a deep breath and plow ahead.
3: Okay. I wanted to talk to you about what Ed Dames was talking about.
0: Mm-hmm.
3: And as he was speaking, it just reminded me of this scientist that I heard, and I can't remember if it was on your show or on TV, and he was talking about a theory, and I don't know how prevalent it is, but I think it's what Ed Dames was referring to about this cycle. He called it like an 11,500-year cycle.
0: Mm-hmm.
3: The easiest way I can explain it, the way the scientist was explaining it, would be visually. So if you had a piece of paper and a pencil and you put it down horizontally in front of you, draw a line, you know, horizontal across, what we're looking at is the galaxy from the side. So you've got a spiral galaxy that's considered, you know, thin like a wafer.
0: Mm-hmm.
3: So you've got the middle line, then draw a line, say, 2-3 inches above and 2-3 inches below. The lines above and below are the edge. Those are the edge of the galaxy. Now, right across the middle, you can kind of shade that line in, you know, to make it thick, a nice thick line. That's the exact middle of a spiral galaxy. It's
0: mm-hmm.
3: the densest area.
0: I suppose if you were looking at it from the edge, you would see that.
3: Exactly. The most junk right in the middle, stars,
0: mm-hmm.
3: debris,
0: mm-hmm.
3: everything.
0: Yes.
3: So the theory goes that the sun, as it's spinning around the spiral, is not spinning around on a perfect horizontal plane. It's moving around, but it's moving around, you could kind of think of a carousel where the horses are going up and down as
0: okay.
3: they're also going around the big circle.
0: I've got it.
3: So if you draw like a sine wave, you know, going

0: up through the middle of that line, approaching the upper edge, back down through the middle.
1: I've got it.
0: On like about a 10. Now, the scientist I heard explained it as about a 10,000-year cycle. But he said we're about 5 to 7 years, and it struck me, you know, because everybody talks about the Mayan calendar. He said we're about 5 to 7 years by however he was calculating this, going towards the densest, most midpoint of that center line, and that we go through it about every 10,000 years. But as
1: or you could even think of that as the zero crossing point. Sure. And it could be that cyclically something occurs at that point. I don't know. It's as good a theory as any, as good a theory as I have heard. Quickly, first-time caller line from Montreal, Francis.
2: Yes, hi, Art.
1: It's got to be real quick. We're at the end of the program
2: already. Yeah, about the cyclical time phenomenon. There's a time gap in between at the end of a cycle, the beginning of the other cycle, where it seems like parallel timelines come in contact, and we feel right now other timelines where there was a big catastrophe, and that's the reason why people are afraid, and fear brings out evil in people. Some people go under, they believe that we will be destroyed, they feel their instinct tells them that we're going to be destroyed. Others think that maybe
1: and you think we're just feeling what came from a prior destruction. Well, that's entirely possible, and as good an answer as anybody has. Listen, ladies and gentlemen, that's it. That's all the time we've got. I appreciate being able to fill in for George with open lines. It's been fascinating. Tomorrow night, we will launch the normal weekend. So from Manila in the Philippines, I'm Art Bell. Good night.
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1: It sure is. Good morning, everybody. I'm Art Bell. For those of you who would like a copy of the program with Dr. Leonard Horowitz, who wrote Emerging Viruses, AIDS, and Ebola, it is a 3-hour program, and I'm already getting a zillion questions about it. The way to order 24 hours a day, including now, is to call 1-800-917-4278. That's 1-800-917-4278. And that's a way to get a copy of the program. In a moment, we're going to completely change gears here. Yesterday morning, I got a call from a fellow named Rodney somewhere in Arkansas. Rodney has, or claims to have, trapped a spirit. He's got it trapped, just like in Ghostbusters, or kind of like in Ghostbusters, I guess. We'll ask about that. And he has trapped it, I think I recall him telling me, with modified bug zappers. Have you ever seen a bug zapper? Remember in some time you'd have those electrical bug zappers? And a bug would come by and it's gone, right? Somehow he's modified those, has caught a spirit and trapped it in a room. And I talked to him about an hour ago. As of an hour ago, he still had it trapped. So we're going to talk to him, and I'll read the facts he sent that got us into this here in a moment. In a moment, it's off to Arkansas. But first, I want to remind everybody out there, yesterday, Whitley Strieber called me just before the program and said, Art, you're not going to believe what I have. I'm going to send it to you. It's copyrighted, but you can put it up, share it with everybody. And he doesn't want you to transfer it anywhere else, but you're welcome to download it, look at it, and see for yourself. Whitley Strieber, who wrote Communion, has received, and I'm going to let him tell you about the source of the photograph when he is ready, has received a photograph of an alleged alien that he claims is exactly what he saw. So real that described in Communion was not quite the full story. He did not describe exactly what he saw, so he would know, and you would know through him, what the real thing was when somebody finally got a photograph. He says, this is it. So you can download it. It's up there now. The MJ-12 badge I used with a photograph, so you'll know me when you see me on Dark Skies, if you get an opportunity to see that December 12th. That's up there. A link to the Strange Universe television program. Now, I'm going to be on Strange Universe Tuesday to find out if there is a television station near you, and about 90% of the country is covered. You can go to the link to Strange Universe, their website, and it'll give a listing of all their affiliates. 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All of it at www.artbell.com. www.artbell.com right now. I got this yesterday. Art, I have finally done it. After months of communicating with spirits from another realm, I've channeled a spirit, or some say a ghost, into a room which I have prepared for it. The spirit calls itself Everett, and Everett communicates both in our English language and telepathically. The room that I have Everett trapped in is sealed off by a series of electromagnetic devices which he cannot stand to be within 3 inches of. Or I suppose he'd be, I'm adding this, zapped like a bug. I don't know. I've worked on this since around July of 96, and tonight at 7:06 Central Time, I captured it. The spirit is a nonviolent one and does seem to be somewhat scared. I have asked him a few questions that you may find of interest. Everett says we're being prepared for the great visit of our cousins from beyond. So I could not resist, and I asked Rodney, that's his name, to please send me a phone number. He did. I've got Rodney on the line. From where in Arkansas, Rodney?
2: I'm calling from Fort Smith, Arkansas.
1: Fort Smith, Arkansas. All right. Is this essentially correct, what you wrote?
2: Yes, it is. I'm not making a bit of it up.
1: You're not even a little bit?
2: Not even a little bit.
1: Rodney, how did you... Well, I don't even know where to begin here. First of all, how did you decide to even begin trying to raise a spirit?
2: Okay. Let me start by correcting what I told you last night later in the program. When I said bug zapper,
1: yes,
2: I'm not talking about one of them blue things that sit on your yard and zap bugs.
1: Oh, you're not?
2: No, and a lot of people aren't familiar with them. What it is, it's a little device you use in your home. You plug it in, and it gets rid of pests such as insects and rodents, small mice, and things like that by an ultrasonic high-frequency sound wave.
1: Oh, all right. I was featuring in my mind, and I couldn't figure it out, how a bug zapper would keep anything.
2: Right. I just chose the wrong words.
1: Okay. Well, I see. In other words, it produces a sound that does what? Can it kill mice?
2: Right. No, it don't kill them. It just keeps them away. It's an unpleasant sound, and we can't hear it.
1: All right. Exactly right. And so you found... how did you discover that this was something that would control or keep in a certain space a spirit?
2: Last December, I was me and a buddy of mine was sitting around watching Razorbacks play basketball.
1: Mm-hmm.
2: And my wife and his wife was off in another room, mm-hmm. and doing what I call channeling. They go into a trance, and I was... thought they was putting on a little bit, talking to other things, and we'd sit around and make fun of them. But on this particular night, during a break in the game...
1: You made fun of your wife?
2: Well, I'd make fun of what they was doing.
1: I see.
2: I figured it was some strange form of entertainment.
1: I frankly have never thought a lot about channelers myself, and I've got a sister who channels.
2: On this particular night, during a break of the game, I'd picked up that little pest controller... and pointed it right at them. And what had happened, they both jumped up and screamed at the same time.
1: Really?
2: And after they screamed, they sat back down and relaxed. But, I mean, I found it odd that they screamed at the
1: sure.
2: same time and jumped up.
1: Sure.
2: They said that the spirit that they was channeling also done the same thing and left. And it left. When it left, it looked like it was being pushed out of the room by a wave. Like a wave of water is how they described it.
1: Aha, so it was insulted, angry, and probably its ears hurt.
2: It probably did, if it does have ears.
1: Well, or the equivalent in the spirit world. In other words, it did not like that sound.
2: It must not have. What we've done, I got to thinking about this much later, because it took me till July to finally come up with the idea and put it in place,
1: mm-hmm.
2: is we... bought about five more of these units.
1: You bought five more of them?
2: Uh-huh.
1: Do you have to modify them, by the way, for your use, or do you leave them stock?
2: Well, at first, we left them just like they come from the manufacturer.
1: Uh-huh.
2: And what we done was we set it up in a room. We made a platform in a room.
1: Yeah.
2: And that's where my wife would get up there and do her channeling. But we had a device pointed at each wall, one at the ceiling and one from underneath the platform, pointing at the floor,
1: okay.
2: Trying to block off any exit. Well, that didn't work. She said that he exited through an upper corner of the room.
1: In other words, you didn't have it all covered.
2: Right. We flipped the switch, and she said he exited in the same manner, but up in the upper left-hand corner of the room.
1: All right, so this is like, before we get to how you've sealed it off, this is like something that you leave off, you lure the spirit in.
2: Right.
1: It gets in there, and you flip the switch and turn it on, and bzz, that's it.
2: That's absolutely right.
1: Oh, man. All right, so you didn't have the whole thing covered. How'd you end up finally covering it all?
2: Well, my friend, he's an electrical engineer, and he suggested taking the unit out of its housing and putting it in a housing that would broadcast the sound waves in a larger pattern. So
1: okay.
2: We could cover the whole thing. Either that or buying more units.
1: Right.
2: So what we come up with was the... casing to a drop light, like what you'd use to work on your automobile.
1: Sure.
2: Okay, and we took the device out of its manufacturer's housing, put it in this, and just takes one of them to cover the one wall of the room. The room's 12 by 14. The platform we have built is 5 foot by 4 foot, and that's where everything's trapped right there, actually. I mean,
1: so it's a relatively small area where you trap it.
2: Right.
1: Wow.
2: There's a small sofa on the
1: Didn't you worry a little bit that there would be, I don't want to say hell to pay, but hell to pay? In other words, if you trap this thing, it would get very angry and very upset and do who knows what.
2: I didn't give it much thought. I don't actually do the channeling myself.
1: You don't have any relations in the Kansas City area, do you?
2: Not at all. Not that I'm aware of.
1: You know a fellow named Mike Markham?
2: No, I don't.
1: You don't know Mike Markham? All right. Just checking. So anyway, you got all this done.
2: Uh-huh.
1: And then how did you summon, or how did your wife, I guess, who you had been making fun of, summon this spirit?
2: Well, she got up on the platform that I've talked about, sat on the sofa, and she goes into like a trance, I'd say, for about 5 minutes. And then she'll start talking and mumbling. And that's what I used to laugh at, because I didn't think there was anything there that she was really talking to. But now I'm convinced that there are. I haven't actually seen it with my own eyes.
1: Mm-hmm.
2: I can tell. We have a thermometer outside the area, one on the inside of the area.
1: Yes.
2: And it's like 8 degrees colder in the center there.
1: Really?
2: It sure is.
1: And it's not directly below an air conditioning duct or some reason why it
2: wouldn't. No. Matter of fact, I've got the heat duct turned off right now and covered up, just in case that could be a route of escape.
1: Oh, that's right. That's right. I hadn't even thought about that. It might get away that way through the ducting. So it's colder there, and you can document that.
2: Oh, yeah. I've got a thermometer right now, one reading 72 and one reading about 65 right now.
1: Wow. Wow. And that it's been that way since you trapped this entity, and that's been over now, 24 hours, right?
2: It's been a little over 30 hours now.
1: 30 hours.
2: Uh-huh.
1: Aren't you concerned, having an entity like this trapped, that something terrible might happen?
2: Well, it's hard to sleep. It's hard to sleep in the same house, but what I'm working on now is a way to transport it, and I have to go from AC to DC.
1: You mean like a portable unit?
2: Right. And by the way, I've never seen Ghostbusters. I rented in Penn State tonight and didn't think about it until after I'd rented it that I should have got Ghostbusters. But I've never seen that.
1: Well, yes, they kept entities in a magnetically controlled field.
2: Uh-huh.
1: And you're keeping the entity controlled with ultrasonic, I think it's ultrasonic.
2: Right, right.
1: Right?
2: Uh-huh.
1: And it just doesn't like them, or do you think it has more of an ability than even that? In other words, even though it wouldn't like these sounds, you would think to get free, it would just burst through if it had to. So there must be some greater factor controlling it.
2: Well, I'll tell you what, in the email that I sent you, I told you three things that it has communicated to my wife. But it's done two more things since that. One of the things is that it said that it's not trapped, that it can leave on its own free will, that we could turn off the units. And I don't want to believe that.
1: Well, has one ever stuck around like that before you put in your units?
2: No, not after she was done communicating with
1: her. So it could be lying to you?
2: Right. She's not even in the house now, and it's still reading the same.
1: Oh, she's not.
2: Right. She's in Tulsa at some voodoo or something convention.
1: A voodoo convention.
2: Hocus pocus or something.
1: How did the two of you get along? You get along okay?
2: Oh, great.
1: Uh-huh. It sounds like you've tortured her a bit about all of this.
2: Oh, it's just good humor.
1: Uh-huh. Have you apologized, basically, for some of that torture based on the fact that you've now got an entity?
2: She knows that I believe her, and I don't ever do anything. I don't ever tease her to where she would be upset.
1: Uh-huh. How do you know the spirit's name is Everett?
2: Now, that was in the original communication, I'd say about 8 o'clock yesterday evening. And that's where she went to a trance, and she actually done the talking to it and repeated what was being said.
1: I see.
2: And I took the notes.
1: Have you heard anything? You said Everett communicates in English as
2: right.
1: well as telepathically.
2: Uh-huh.
1: Does that mean in English through your wife or in English aloud so it can be heard?
2: Through her, and also she can know exactly what it's thinking, and she says it knows exactly what she's thinking.
1: Mm-hmm. Any other physical documentation of the presence of Everett other than the lower temperature, which is very interesting?
2: Well, I'll tell you what. This morning, about 6:30, I put my cat in there.
1: You did?
2: I put my cat in there.
1: You put your cat in there?
2: And it hunched all up and hissed for about 5 minutes straight. It wouldn't move. I finally went out and got my fishing net out of the garage, and it's got a handle on it, and I stuck it in there and pulled it out, and I haven't seen the cat since.
1: You you had to capture your cat with a net?
2: Right, I'm not going in.
1: How long did you leave your cat in there?
2: About 5 minutes, and did not move.
1: Didn't it just, what, sat there sort of all hunkered down?
2: No. It was on all 4 feet with its back hunked way up in the air.
1: I imagine. Like that, huh?
2: Yeah.
1: Yeah. All right.
2: But I haven't seen her since.
1: Hey, you haven't seen her since. So I don't blame her. I'd have run away, too. So she's probably run away.
2: Right.
1: Tortured by the spirits. What are you going to do with Everett?
2: Well, I don't want to leave it in the house. I've got kids, and I don't like fooling around with that sort of thing in the first place. As far as being in the same house, I'd like to find a way to transport it and to get some pictures of things like a cat going in there, get some pictures of the thermometers or video.
1: Well, what are you going to do? You're going to take, yeah, pictures are good. I would like to have photographs. What are you going to do with Everett, assuming that you can get Everett to transport? Where are you going to take him?
2: No idea, really.
1: Haven't thought that one through,
2: I haven't. And all we're relying on now is the power company. It's not going to have a bump, but...
1: Oh, my God, I hadn't thought of that. So you don't have portable power?
2: No, I don't.
1: That's very serious.
2: Mm-hmm.
1: Just an instant of loss of power, and Everett's gone.
2: Right.
1: So you don't believe Everett with regard to, hey, no problem, turn it off, I'm going to stay?
2: Not a bit.
1: Not a bit?
2: Not a bit.
1: Well, then, if Everett's lying about that, then Everett could be lying about other information given to you.
2: That's right, that's right. But I do find it odd that we did have that plane crash tonight, the C-130.
1: Yes.
2: And that was one of the things that he did say originally.
1: He predicted that?
2: Right. It says, our planes will be confused and air controllers will be stunned. Catastrophe will fall upon the world's aviation due to unheard signals from our cousins that are presently trying to contact us. And that one's got me a little confused, but I know it has to do with our airplanes.
1: Well, I'll tell you, Rodney, I too watched ID4 earlier in the day.
2: Uh-huh.
1: And are you sure that that doesn't come from your having watched that movie?
2: No, I watched that tonight. This is in the email, I think.
1: Oh, I see. All right. Yeah, it is, as a matter of fact. That's right. That's right. Here it is. Our planes will be confused and air controllers will be stunned. Catastrophe will fall upon the world's aviation due to the unheard signals from our cousins that are presently trying to contact us. God, that's right. It's right here. It's right here. And you sent that to me before the fact.
2: Right. I sent that yesterday at 8:36 p.m.
1: Yeah, that's when you sent it, all right. Rodney, do you want to give your last name, or are you not?
2: Well, I'd rather not. I'm sure there'll be a lot of skepticism and ridicule.
1: you're probably right, Rodney. And what I'm going to do is open the lines during the next half hour.
2: Okay.
1: And we'll see if we get skepticism, ridicule, interest, advice, questions. Can you ask questions? I guess without your wife you can't, can you?
2: Right. No, there's no way.
1: Okay.
2: I'm not going to step in that thing.
1: I don't blame you a bit. Stay right there, Rodney. This is CBC.

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1: Rodney, are you still there?
2: Yes, I am.
3: Good. All right, we've got a bunch of people who want to talk to you. I thought I could unnerve you a little bit. Apparently not. Man of Steel. I would not have trapped Everett in the first place. I mean, it took guts to do that.
2: Right.
3: Didn't you worry before you did it?
2: I don't guess I worried at all. I'm still not fearful of it unless, like tonight, I wouldn't be able to sleep at all with my wife not home and being home alone.
3: Home alone with Everett. Do you have children?
2: Yes, I do.
3: What do they have to say about this? Aren't they worried Daddy's got a ghost?
2: They don't really know what's going on.
3: So you're sparing them. You're really not telling
2: them. Right,
3: right. I don't blame you. And you've really got a constant, since you put the thermometer in there, it's been 8 degrees colder?
2: Right, 7 to 8.
3: 7 to 8 degrees colder constantly?
2: Yeah, either 7 or 8. It hasn't been off 7 or 8 degrees difference since we first put it in. It hasn't been 6 and it hasn't been 9.
3: All right. First time caller line, you're on the air with Rodney in Arkansas. Hello.
4: Hi.
3: Hi.
4: This is Fritz, the other Fritz.
3: All right.
4: Petaluma.
3: Petaluma, Fritz. Yeah. All right.
4: Great program, by the way, tonight, Art. I really appreciate the way you do innovative things like this, get Rodney on the air.
3: Well, why not?
4: Yeah. And nobody else is doing it.
3: That's for sure.
4: Rodney.
2: Yes, sir.
4: Have you checked to see if your cat was not responding to the ultrasonic waves as opposed to the entity?
2: No, I haven't.
4: Check that out.
2: Okay. I might have to go get another cat.
4: Set up another room, too.
2: Right.
4: And with the waves coming at this entity from all sides, wouldn't they be penetrating right through to the center of where the entity was stationed?
2: No, they're facing away.
4: Facing away.
2: Right. The it's like a drop light cover, like a dome shape. And it's facing the walls.
4: Uh-huh.
2: He really has no place to go unless he does go through that.
4: Uh-huh.
2: I say he, it.
4: Huh. Okay.
3: All right. Well, thank you very much for the call. So, it, I guess we ought to really call it. It what, do you know what it was before?
2: No. We haven't asked that at all. She can see it. She said it, it's not clothes, no hair. It don't have what we would call genitals.
3: Really?
2: But it's just not glowing. I mean, not like what I would picture a ghost.
3: Mm-hmm. I wonder, has anybody suggested any experiments to you that you might do while you have this entity trapped?
2: No. We know nobody that has any type of information on this, period.
3: Well, maybe we'll find somebody out there. Wild card line, you're on the air with Rodney in Arkansas.
5: Hey, it's a pleasure, Art. This is Tony from Las Vegas.
3: Hi.
5: Hey, how's it going? Hey, hi, Rodney.
2: Hi, Tony.
5: Hey, I'm a little skeptical, but, you know, hey, I've seen a lot of ghosts, so, you know, I just want to know, what shape is the, consortium of the instrumentation you got set up? And, is it covered like that? Does it cover the floor? And you say it's dome shaped?
2: Right, the housing is. The housing for each one, there's 6 of them in the room. One facing the ceiling, one's facing the floor, and one on each wall.
5: Mm-hmm. And, okay, does the ghost have an electrical field of any kind that's detected, or are you not into that yet?
3: Or no, magnetics. Magnetics also.
5: Magnetics.
3: Yeah.
2: I've got no way of checking that.
5: Okay. Hey. Keep up, you know, let's get something on video. Get some live correspondence out to your house and look into this. Get MUFON out there.
2: Okay.
3: All right. Thank you. Yes. Had you thought of that, Rodney? That is calling, you know, some sort of professional Ghostbuster. I mean, what you've got is fairly remarkable and may not last.
2: Right. I have no idea where to look. Maybe the Internet or something.
3: I was going to say, shouldn't you get somebody out there? Yeah, maybe the Internet or maybe somebody will have a suggestion. What are you going to do with regard to videotape?
2: Well, there's not really much to videotape other than the temperature change, or if I throw some animal in there, I guess. Unless it is...
3: Well, I'm not sure you should keep throwing animals in. Besides, you don't have any more to throw in there, right?
2: That's right.
3: To describe exactly... When you threw your cat in, throw is probably a poor word, phrase.
2: Placed
3: your cat in there.
2: But my hands didn't ever enter the...
3: So, in other words, you sort of got your cat up to the... The barrier point.
2: What did you throw? I really threw it.
3: And just, you did throw it. And when your cat landed, What did he do?
2: All he done was let out a slight, not quite like what I heard you play there, but something similar to that, not quite as long or as loud, and then hissed. I mean, and it was a constant hiss, by the way, for about 5 minutes, and he stayed hunkered down. And I thought, well, he's going to die if I don't get him out. I don't know if it was actually the entity or, like the caller said, the noise or whatever that is.
3: So did you try calling him out or, you know?
2: Yeah. I tried calling him out, and it worried me. Then I run to the garage and got my fishing net.
3: And you fished him out?
2: Right.
3: Uh-huh. And when he got out, would you have an open door or something?
2: Uh-huh.
3: And so he just kept on going.
2: Right.
3: Well, I can't say I blame him. East of the Rockies, you're on the air with Rodney. Hello.
6: Oh, hello there.
2: Hi.
6: This is really neat being on your show, Art.
3: Thank you.
6: I've been listening to you for a while, and there's a couple things I wanted to ask you. I guess I have to hold them for another time.
3: Please, yes. I mean, we have a guest here, so.
6: Yeah.
3: Yes.
6: I do want to say that I appreciate those Malachi Martin interviews, though. That was really good. And he might be able to help in this matter. But I wonder, okay, Mr. Rodney?
3: You know, it's a good question. I wonder what he would say about this. He would probably say, Rodney, you have no idea what you're into here. And, you know, you're going to wake up in the middle of the night with a bed spring through your chest.
6: Well, if I could ask a couple questions.
3: Yeah, go ahead. Ask your question.
6: To Rodney. My name is Dan, incidentally.
2: Uh-huh.
6: And I'm in St. Louis, Missouri. I wanted to ask you, first of all, just I want to make sure that I understand where you're coming from. And just under penalty of perjury, so to speak, are you or are you not pulling our leg?
2: No, sir.
6: Okay, then I'll take your word for it. And, I have something to say that I'm no expert on this or anything, but I'm just going by my conscience. And if this thing, was it harassing anybody when you trapped it? Was it like, you know, like in Ghostbusters, they trapped a demon or something that was...
2: No, not at all.
6: Okay, so if it wasn't harassing anybody...
3: Actually, he lured it in, more appropriately, his wife did, accurately.
6: It seems to me, just going by my conscience, you know, is that if you lured it in and if it wasn't bothering anybody and you lured it in, and if you're holding it against its will, then you're not authorized to do that.
2: Right.
6: There can be repercussions.
2: And I've given thought to that, but then what's the consequences when I let it go?
3: He's got a point there.
6: Well, you see, it's like if it said that it itself claimed that it can leave any time.
2: Right.
6: But that may have been just something it said in desperation to get you to let it go. Right?
3: Sure, I'd say something like that, wouldn't you, if you were trapped? Go ahead, turn it off. I'll stay.
6: If he's trapped against its will, then it's sort of like putting somebody in prison, and you're not authorized to do it.
2: Right.
6: There's what you might call cosmic laws. But
2: yeah, I thought of that, and I wouldn't want that to happen to me. I mean, in a future life. And I've thought seriously about turning it off, but surely not before the show here.
6: And one more thing I wanted to ask. I might have missed something you said, but can you see it or not?
2: No, I cannot.
6: And your wife can see it, though?
2: Not unless she gets up onto the platform. And instantly, this is how I really believe that it's there, because usually it'll take her some time to start communicating, but instantly she'll get up on this platform, sit on the sofa, and go into a trance and start communicating. I mean, just that fast.
6: And she can see it and hear it and everything?
2: Right.
6: She's in like that? Huh.
2: Now, she may be pulling my leg, but, I mean, we have a temperature difference here, and that's one of the main things I'm going on, and knowing my wife and trusting her.
6: Well, have you or anybody other than your wife sensed it in any other way personally?
2: There's a cold presence in the house. I mean, not chilly cold, just eerie.
3: And then there's this cat.
2: Right.
3: So it's all very interesting. I would like you to get a magnetometer in there.
2: Magnetometer.
3: A magnetometer. It'll tell you if there's a magnetic field emanating from that area.
2: Okay.
3: And there may well be. Caller, thank you.
6: Is there any chance of getting your wife on the air?
3: Well, you know what? His wife has taken off for where?
2: Tulsa.
3: Now, why would she go to Tulsa and leave you alone with this thing?
2: Well, she had this planned for a couple of months now.
3: I see. Would there be a future time when we might be able to get Mrs. Rodney on?
2: I'm sure she would love to do that.
3: Uh-huh. All right, there you go, caller.
6: Well, thank you, sir.
3: Thank you. Take care. West of the Rockies, you're on the air with Rodney.
7: Good morning, Art. Bob Pocatello.
3: Hi, Bob. What's up?
7: I was laying there asleep, and I just heard part of this, and I said, hey, that's something interesting. But just some cautions there, Rodney, and a question. You know, when Art has interviewed Malachi Martin and especially in this last time. I think it was five times Malachi said that we have to remember that Lucifer can appear as an angel of light. And Courtney made comment about subspace, which he makes reference to what's probably commonly known as a spirit world.
3: Mm-hmm.
7: Well, this spirit world is it hasn't really been emphasized too much, but it is inhabited by both good and evil spirits. And perhaps Art could get the discussion from Brother Malachi in this, but in any case, you're playing with nitro there, and I can't help but feel that a lot of people that who might be into spirit transferal or remote viewing or anything else, when they start inviting spirits. Spiritual experiences, if they're not really aware of what they might be getting into, it'll turn into something like Art's Ouija board experience.
3: It could certainly turn into something negative. Are you at all during this whole period, Rodney, surely especially in the beginning, it must have had you totally freaked out.
2: Right.
3: When you knew you had it, didn't you worry that you might have summoned up something, as this caller said?
2: Not like I have since I've been talking to your callers. But that does raise a little concern to me now. In all the excitement, I haven't given much thought to the worry. But
3: again, I wonder if you manage to get this spirit Everett out and into a portable holder. So then, where do you take Everett?
2: Well, I'm leaning toward not doing that now after talking to that last caller.
3: Yeah. Yep. All right. Wildcard line. You're on the air with Rodney in Arkansas.
8: Get the better phone. This is a great show tonight, Art. This is Dan in the U District.
3: Hello, Dan.
8: How you doing?
3: Fine.
8: Man, this is fascinating. Rodney, I commend you for your adventurous spirit. And if I was doing this, I would try to get my wife to, this could be a fabulous learning experience, posing questions to the entity about what things are like in the spirit realm, if it's being honest with you. It could be a great chance to learn some things and, ask questions about the hereafter. And also, there are inroads you could make, actions you could take to maybe get this story on one of the TV shows. And there is a way to contact that Ghostbuster that sightings used.
3: Yeah, do you want publicity beyond this program, Rodney?
2: I'm not sure about that right now.
3: Obviously, if we gave your last name, I guarantee.
2: Well, I know that.
3: I guarantee you would be inundated with hard copy, Strange Universe. They'd beat a path to your door, as would many others.
2: Let's pass on that for right now, Art.
3: All right. That's your answer. He doesn't want more.
8: Well, I hope we could. I hope Art can interview your wife before too long. It'd be very interesting to hear what she has to say too when she comes back.
3: What do you? That's a good question. You know your wife. I don't. If we had her now on the phone from Tulsa, what would she say?
2: She would tell you it's real. I mean, she's absolutely convinced. There's not even a slight doubt in her mind.
3: And she's not at all worried about trucking off to Tulsa and leaving you holding the ghost.
2: Not a bit. She told me just not to get in there unless I wanted to go into the whatever she does. But I'm not sure that a person not wanting to could actually do that.
3: Mm-hmm. What can you tell us? What model? A lot of people will want to know what model ultrasonic thingamahicker you're using.
2: It was a 3200. Is what was on the
3: made by. Do you know?
2: I think it's called Rid Pest.
3: Rid Pest?
2: Rid, R-I-D.
3: Oh, R-I-D, Rid Pest. Rid Pest. And a model what?
2: 3200.
3: Modified, though.
2: Right.
3: Okay. All right. First time caller line, you're on the air with Rodney. Hello.
9: Hello?
3: Hello.
9: Oh, is this the Art Bell show?
3: Yes, it is.
9: Oh, oh my God.
3: You've got a very bad phone line, sir.
9: Yeah, I do. I really do. Does that make anything better?
3: No.
9: Okay. Can you hear me very well at all?
3: Well, I can hear you. Go ahead and ask your question.
9: Okay. Well, I had a question for you, and I had a statement for Rodney.
3: All right. Got to make it quick, so go ahead.
9: Okay. What I wanted to say was to Rodney, if this entity has shared good information with him and his wife, and everything has been positive until this point, Rodney, you should trust this. Make good with yourself and let him go if it's all been good information up to that
3: point. So, in other words, you think Everett should be freed?
9: Well, I do if Everett has never done nothing but send good information for them.
3: Well, now, thank you. That's a horrible phone line, sir. I'm sorry. That's an open question, though, because I don't, and I can't believe that Everett would stay where he is without the Ridpest model 3200 keeping him right there.
2: Right.
3: And you believe that, too, don't you?
2: I also do.
3: All right. Then that means that Everett fibbed, because he said he would stay even if you turned it off.
2: Right. And but even a good person would do that, trapped.
3: That's true. It is kind of a spiritual equivalent to kidnapping.
2: Right.
3: However, I think you're safe as far as any law would go. Certainly, you really couldn't be convicted of doing something for which there is no law. I mean, there's a law covering kidnapping people, but not spirits.
2: Uh-huh.
3: So I think you're safe, except perhaps cosmically. East of the Rockies, you're on the air with Rodney. Hello.
10: Hi, guys. This is Chuck from West Virginia.
3: Hi, Chuck.
10: I just wanted to talk to you about the Everett thing.
3: Yeah.
10: Funny thing happened to me. I was sitting here thinking, it sounds to me like it might not really be a ghost. It might just be some old guy who's been sitting out trying to astrally project, and he was just running around. And
3: I never thought of that. In other words, somebody who went through sleep paralysis, left his body.
2: It could be Ed Dames.
3: And got trapped in Rodney's little trap.
10: Yep.
3: And so there's a body sitting there waiting for it to be snapped back, and nothing snapping back.
10: I can imagine that. Poor soul.
3: Yeah, they'd be lucky if they don't bury the guy.
10: Yep. Okay.
3: It is a thought, Rodney. Yes, thank you, sir. It is a thought, Rodney.
2: Right.
3: We don't know the nature of the spirit, do we?
2: We sure don't. And
3: you really are dealing with some unknown stuff here.
2: Right. Coming on your show, I've learned a lot, and may consider when my wife comes back in the morning.
3: She'll be back in the morning.
2: Right. Flipping the switch. But I wouldn't dare do it without her.
3: You know what I would do? I would do a test. I would have her contact Everett. And again ask, you're really going to stay if we turn this thing off? And then turn it off? And if Everett goes sliding, slipping, and sliding back to wherever, then, then you will know that you were definitely lied to. And that would put into question all the information, other information. Or, if Everett stays, then I think that would underscore the other information.
2: Right.
3: Wouldn't it?
2: It sure would.
3: All right. Well, look, there are many, many more people who want to talk to you. Do you want to hold on for a bit?
2: Sure will.
3: All right, Rodney. This is Rodney and, I guess, Everett, actually. And we're going to get a chance to talk to his wife and confirm all of this. Rodney has a spirit trapped in Arkansas. What do you think? Free Rodney or keep him bottled up? We'll be right back.

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1: And I'll tell you what you can do, Rodney. I've got one idea.
2: Okay.
1: Why, do you have a camera?
2: Yeah, I do.
1: You do. Why don't you, at the very least, take a photograph of the whole lash up that you've got there right now, while it's running, while Everett is still trapped.
2: Right.
1: And send me that photograph.
2: Okay.
1: Can you do that?
2: I sure can. Do we have people that can detect it from a photograph?
1: You never know about this audience, Rodney, but at the very least, we would get an opportunity to see your lash up.
2: Right.
1: Your laboratory.
2: Right, I'll do that.
1: The Ridpest modified 3200s, right?
2: Right, and you'll give me the address after the show? Or
1: I'll give you the address right now if you've got a piece of paper.
2: I'm ready to write.
1: This is priceless. I wouldn't miss it. All right, it's Art Bell. That's my name.
2: Uh-huh.
1: P.O. Box 4755.
2: Okay.
1: Pahrump. I know it's a strange name. That's Pahrump, Nevada.
2: NV?
1: NV. Zip code 89041-4755.
2: Okay.
1: And I will then take that photograph and scan it and put it on the web and in our newsletter and stuff like that so people can see it.
2: Okay.
1: Seeing is sort of believing. Now, I've got a fax here from Fairbanks, Alaska, and I don't want you to take it wrong. It's from TJ and Nicole up there, all right?
2: Uh-huh.
1: They say, please let Rodney know that we believe his wife may have gone to Tulsa to a voodoo conference, in quotes, as a cover-up to visit a lover. She has cleverly left poor Rodney staring into empty space, surrounded by jerry-rigged bug zappers, and even his cat has now left him.
2: Well, if she is, I hope she's listening.
1: All right. First-time caller line, you are on the air with Rodney in Arkansas.
3: This is Penny from Burbank.
1: Hi, Penny.
3: And I want to know if this would be true, that he could capture or stop any entity with this Ridpest 3200.
1: Well, it's not just one Ridpest 3200.
3: But I meant focusing them. Would they all be affected by the same ultrasonic...
1: Well, now, you've got to bear in mind that even Everett claims, ha-ha, that he's not trapped by this thing.
3: Well, I don't believe him.
1: I don't either.
3: But I do think that this would be wonderful news for Father Malachi, because he might be able to use it when he's trying to get rid of possessed individuals, demons.
2: Uh-huh.
1: No, it's a very good point. I don't know whether... Did you hear Father Malachi, Martin?
2: Yes, I did.
1: The Exorcist? Okay, there you go. So, you're right, ma'am. It would be a wonderful tool if we can prove that it is working.
3: Is this the same entity that jumped when he first shot it at his wife?
2: You know? I'm not sure on that. No, I'm not sure.
3: Oh, well, that would tell us whether more than one would be affected by
2: it. Right, because that was back in December of 95.
3: So it could be a different one.
2: It sure could.
1: Do you think that Everett should be set free, or that he should hold Everett until his wife gets back?
3: No, he should set Everett free, because his wife can bring in any of them, any number of times, anytime she wishes.
2: Right.
1: Well, for heaven's sakes, do not do that until you take a photograph for me.
2: Well, I won't, and there's no chance I'll do it without her here.
3: Yeah, I agree with that.
1: Yeah,
3: because
1: me too.
3: She can protect you if he wants to attack you.
1: All right, wonderful. Thank you very much, ma'am.
3: Bye.
1: Take care. So far, it seems to be the vote is going towards setting Everett free. Wild card line, you're on the air with Rodney in Arkansas.
4: Good evening.
1: Hello there.
4: Should I say good morning?
1: Morning, I guess.
4: I'm Randy from Fort Smith.
1: Oh, you're in Fort Smith.
4: Right. And first of all, seems like the quakening's quakening. But I don't know if you realize it or not, but Fort Smith is a gathering place for spirits because of the gallows down here. Rodney probably knows about that.
2: Yeah, I've heard about that.
1: Gallows?
4: Yeah, Judge Parker's gallows.
1: Judge Parker's gallows?
2: The hanging judge.
1: The hanging... One of you want to fill me in?
4: Well, there's about no building downtown that's not haunted by some kind of spirit.
1: Really?
4: Right. And they got all upset when we had this storm come through. And they're just moving all over the place.
1: Well, I certainly remember when the storm came through, it tore that place apart.
4: Right. Anyway, I'm not a religious fanatic by any means, but I have witnessed, my wife has been, and I have witnessed several clergy exorcise demons from people.
1: In Fort Smith?
4: Right. Some Pentecostal preachers, Evangel Temper, for example, or some of the people over at Spirit 106 Radio.
1: Spirit 106 Radio?
4: Right. It's a gospel station.
1: I see. I shouldn't laugh. All right.
4: And they can go through a house and, you know, several of the elders.
1: Yeah.
4: And pray in each room.
1: Well, maybe Rodney should bring one of these people in since you've got them locally.
4: Right. And also, don't set it free without them.
2: Right.
4: And another thing you don't want to do is...
1: Because it may have a lot of pent-up anger.
4: Right. Especially with children.
2: It may burn the house.
4: And another thing, then take your wife to them.
2: Uh-huh.
1: And have her exercised, too, huh?
4: Right. Anyway, that's just best advice I can do. But I have actually seen petite women talking men's voices in some of these Pentecostal churches.
1: No offense, but living right there in Fort Smith, with all you've told me about the hanging judge and all the rest of it, you believe Rodney?
4: Oh, I believe Rodney. I'm at work right now, and I work about 200 yards from the graveyard. They buried most of them, the people that were hanging, and it's just cold as everything in there, and you know, the heater's on.
1: All right. Well, thank you very much for the call. There's somebody right in your own hometown,
2: sure,
1: Rodney,
2: who
1: certainly believes you. East of the Rockies, you're on the air with Rodney. Hello.
5: Hi, this is Tim in Minneapolis.
1: Hi, Tim.
5: Hi. This is one of the rare times when I have to disagree with Art. I grew up in a household where my dad did exorcisms for, I don't know, 25, 30 years or so.
1: Sure.
5: And I believe this spirit can probably leave when it wants. And it's playing games with you.
1: Well, you're not disagreeing with me. You're disagreeing with Rodney. Well, yes, you are, because I agreed with Rodney.
5: I mean, I don't know if this is for real or not, but if it is, this is what I'm saying, is that I think it can probably leave when it wants. And the reason I say that is when he threw the cat in there,
1: mm-hmm.
5: He could have entered the cat. Mm-hmm. And when he pulled the cat out, he could have escaped that way.
1: Yeah, you could suggest that happened. But how would you account for the fact there remains, what, a 7 or 7 degree temperature differential?
5: That's my point. I believe he's still there and he's playing games with them. I think he could have done that. But I think he wants, I mean, spirits love to do that. They love to, that's what they do. That's why witches can do what they want. A potion can't do anything.
2: Right. So if he wanted out, he could have got out through the cat.
5: Yeah.
2: That's what I didn't think of.
1: That's probably true. I mean, a spirit could enter a cat, I think. But I'm no expert in these matters, so I don't know.
2: Me either.
5: Yeah, spirits like to pretend like you are in control, and you can use that as leverage against you to do what they want in the spirit world.
1: Would you, knowing that Everett's there, mm-hmm. either voluntarily or not, would you sleep well, caller?
5: No, I wouldn't. I wouldn't allow him to be there. Number one.
1: So
5: and why would you?
1: You'd serve up some sort of eviction notice.
5: Yeah.
1: All right. Well, thank you. You really should think about that, Rodney. In other words, Everett really could have jumped into your cat instead of causing your cat to jump.
2: Right.
1: And just, well, but maybe not. Maybe your Model 3200 rid pests are keep, in other words, the spirit could not leave with those rid pests still operative. Even in the cat.
2: Right, but there's a chance he could have also.
1: Well, except your temperature is still low.
2: Right.
1: So he didn't leave. He might be there voluntarily.
2: Well, I'm sure he's there voluntarily. I'm just saying he could have if that's what he wished to do.
1: Or maybe you're going to try and get him to go, and he isn't going to go.
2: Have
1: you thought about that one? In other words, you could turn off the rid pests and all the rest of it.
2: Uh-huh.
1: And Everett would still be there
2: mm-hmm.
1: forever.
2: I think what we'll do is probably try to throw the switch on it sometime Sunday, and I'll let you know what happened.
1: But that'll be after your wife gets back.
2: Yeah, she'll be home this Saturday. She'll be home Sunday morning.
1: All right. West of the Rockies, you're on the air with Rodney in Arkansas.
6: Hello, this is Glenn in Bakersfield.
1: Hi.
6: Hi. I got a couple comments and a really bad joke.
1: All right.
6: You want the bad joke first?
1: No.
6: Okay.
1: Because that might get you blown off the air. It'd be better if that happened at the end.
6: Okay. I don't necessarily believe in ghosts, but I do believe in demons and angels, things like that. And from what he said so far, I would have to believe that since Rodney said that that he'd stay if he would stay even after he turns it off, I'd have to guess that the ghost is probably, or the demon or whatever it is probably lying to him.
1: Yeah.
6: And if he's lying to him,
1: that's what I think.
6: Then it's not necessarily a good spirit.
1: Mm-hmm.
6: And if it's a bad spirit, then he's going to be in trouble when he turns it off.
1: That's an awfully good point. That's an awfully good point. I mean,
6: he's also mentioned that he has some other cousins somewhere else.
1: Can you imagine how much bottled up anger this thing must have?
6: Yes, I wouldn't necessarily turn that off unless I had the father that was there with me.
5: Uh-huh.
1: That's a very good point, Rodney. I really think it's a good point. This thing, I know if I was Everett, I'd be really ticked off at you.
5: Right.
1: I might not say it because I'd keep hoping to charm you into letting me go.
5: Uh-huh.
1: But I would have a lot of pent-up anger. Lots of that. East of the Rockies, you're on the air with Rodney. Hello. Hello there.
7: Hey.
1: You've got to turn your radio off, sir.
7: Okay, it's off.
1: All right, go ahead.
7: Okay, this is Joe from Nashville.
1: Yes, Joe.
7: I've got a few comments here about as far as those sound waves. Is that what's supposedly holding him in there?
1: Yeah.
7: Wouldn't those be bouncing off the walls and just going all through the room itself, you know, so the whole room would be saturated with those?
1: No, I think they're directional. Those kind of waves clearly can be made to be directional. I think that's what he's done.
7: And also on the thermometers, I don't know how accurate they are, but has he tried switching them, you know, switching them out, seeing if readings are the same, or if they change, you know, back to where they are now?
1: No, it's a very good point. In other words, for example, Rodney, have you tried putting another thermometer in there just to test the accuracy of that one, or have you tried taking that one out?
8: No, I haven't. That's a good point. And something else could do is switch them around. The one reading warmer, put on the inside, and see if it goes cooler.
1: Exactly.
8: Right.
1: So do that. And again, it's very important that you get a photograph of all this for
8: me. I sure will.
1: All right. Wild Card Line, you're on the air with Rodney in Arkansas.
9: How you doing, Art? Rodney?
8: Hi.
9: I got a couple quick things for you, Rodney. One is, don't be too if some of these people are trying to scare you, don't be too mad. If he's angry at you, just turn your red pest back on him again. He'll run. I mean, you got the weapon right there.
8: I sure do.
9: If he gets nasty, just turn it on him again.
8: Uh-huh.
9: And if he said he's not trapped, well, don't feel bad. He said he's not trapped.
8: Uh-huh.
9: But you may even want to consider pulling out the old Ouija board right about now and using that as a kind of telephone. Or you might want to just put a for sale sign out in front of the house. And while your wife's gone, pack up and let her know by phone.
8: Leave her
9: and
8: her
9: get the heck out of there. Don't take him too seriously, Rodney. You didn't mean him any harm.
8: Right.
9: And I think he can sense that.
8: Yeah, and I could use that as a weapon. I didn't think of that.
9: Oh, yeah, you got the protection right there. Uh-huh.
1: Somehow I can see you, though, just wheeling around the room with one of the rid pests in your hand, trying to protect yourself. And I don't know about that.
8: Yeah, I couldn't see what I was fighting against.
1: No, I don't like that idea. All right, West of the Rockies, you're on the air with Rodney.
10: Yes, John, Pacifica, California.
1: Hi, John.
10: Yes, I have some information for you. I'm a metaphysical consultant for the last 30 years.
1: All right, here's the kind of guy you need, Rodney.
8: All right.
10: Yes, what you have trapped there is, it's known by a number of different names. It's Luciferian. Gremlin, that's why they're causing all the plane crashes. What they are astral beings that inhabit the etheric plane close to the physical plane. And they cause plane crashes, they cause car crashes, and a lot of house fires are happening lately, too.
1: Uh-oh.
10: Because they live off the life force that's given off of people that are killed suddenly.
1: All right, sir, does this sound like... Now, I've never heard of trapping... one of these things this way. Does it sound logical that he could have done this?
10: Well, the reason he's able to do it now, he wouldn't have been able to do it a year ago, is because the astral plane and the physical plane are now coming into alignment. They're merging. And a lot of the astral entities are being made more dense. They're densifying.
1: All right, but I've got to ask again the specific question. Does it sound logical to you that he could have trapped one of these things the way he has done it?
10: Absolutely. It couldn't have done it, like I said, it couldn't have done it a couple of years ago because the astral plane and the physical plane were too far apart. But now they're being brought together. It's like mentioned in Redfield's The Tenth Insight, where the afterlife world and the physical world are being brought together. Now, this is essential for bringing about the new age.
1: All right, well, look, that's getting pretty deep.
10: Gremlin, that's why they're causing all the plane crashes. What they are astral beings that inhabit the etheric plane close to the physical plane. And they cause plane crashes, they cause car crashes, and a lot of house fires are happening lately, too, because they live off the life force that's given off of people that are killed suddenly.
1: All right, sir, does this sound like, now I've never heard of trapping one of these things this way. Does it sound logical that he could have done this?
10: Well, the reason he's able to do it now, he wouldn't have been able to do it a year ago, is because the astral plane and the physical plane are now coming into alignment. They're merging. And a lot of the astral entities are being made more dense. They're densifying.
1: All right, but I've got to ask again the specific question. Does it sound logical to you that he could have trapped one of these things the way he has done it?
10: Absolutely.
1: It does.
10: He couldn't have done it a couple of years ago because the astral plane and the physical plane were too far apart. But now they're being brought together. It's like mentioned in Redfield's The Tenth Insight, where the afterlife world and the

0: a year ago is because the astral plane and the physical plane are now coming into alignment. They're merging. And a lot of the astral entities are being made more dense. They're densifying.
1: All right, but I've got to ask again the specific question. Does it sound logical to you that he could have trapped one of these things the way he has done it?
0: Absolutely.
1: It does.
0: He couldn't have done it a couple of years ago because the astral plane and the physical plane were too far apart. But now they're being brought together. It's like mentioned in Redfield's The Tenth Insight, where the afterlife world and the physical world are being brought together. Now, this is essential for bringing about the new age.
1: All right, well, look, that's getting pretty deep. What does he do with this thing?
0: Keep it locked up. Keep it there. Don't turn off the switch, because the thing that's going to destroy this thing and its cousins, as it refers to, are other demons. They're very dangerous. Is the photon belt. The intensity of the photon belt, the light energy, the spiritual forces coming through the photon belt will destroy all these entities. If he lets it go, chances are he'll either die in a car wreck or his house will burn down.
1: Oh, man.
0: These are the entities that hover close to the earth. They're seen by psychic entities.
1: All right. I think we've got the message. Thank you very much. Rodney, now what? I mean, there's expert advice. Let it go. You'll die in a car crash or your house will burn down.
2: That's a tough decision there, Hart. But I think I'd take my chances with letting it go.
1: Really? With the kids in the house?
2: Hmm.
1: I'd get the kids out of there.
2: Mm-hmm.
1: East of the Rockies, you're on the air with Rodney. Hello.
3: Hi.
1: Hi.
3: Is this the Art Bell Show?
1: Yes, it is.
3: Yes. Hey, I hope Rodney's got his insurance policy well paid for.
1: Yeah.
3: I'm listening to the through you through WTDM here in Madison, Wisconsin.
1: All right.
3: Apparently the call signals stand for We Two Dumb Yuppies. But anyway, we got some concerns here because I don't know if Rodney's been nipping into his bottled spirits or not.
1: Let's ask him that. Rodney, have you been doing any controlled substances?
2: I've not done any since last New Year's.
1: The last New Year's. How about the bottle?
2: Not at all.
1: Haven't been tipping the bottle?
2: Not a bit.
1: And you'd swear on anything available, this is all true.
2: Yes, sir.
1: Well, there you go, caller.
3: I got another question, sir.
1: Yes.
3: As you probably know, in Scandinavia, they are the world leaders in cold temperature electronics. And they analyze brainwaves from people's brains. They don't freeze the people, but they actually, through cold temperature, can measure these brainwaves. And I have a physicist electronics friend of mine who allegedly claims that they trapped not one, but three spirits, accidentally, and that they are from Sidonia.
1: Arizona?
3: No, Sidonia. Sidonia are, Homer mentions them, the Phoenicians. And Homer mentions we call them the Phoenicians. So 1,700 years before the time of Christ, they appeared in the Near East where Sidon, Tyre is. They gave us the alphabet. Nobody knows where they came from.
1: What did they do? Well, okay, they got them trapped. What did they do with them?
3: Well, here's the situation. It's very interesting. Now, this engineer alleges this.
1: All right, listen, caller. I've got a break I've got to go to. Do you want to hold on?
3: Yes.
1: All right, hold on, please. Rodney, hang in there. We'll be right back. Rodney has trapped Everett in a series of Redpest 3200, model 3200 bug things, pest things, and he's got Everett. We're trying to figure out what to do. All right, here we go again. We have Rodney from Arkansas. If you're just joining us, Rodney has trapped Everett, who is a spirit, in a sort of a lash-up made up of quite a number, of Ridpest 3200s. He confirms that Everett is indeed in there because the temperature has maintained about a 7-degree difference with the rest of the room. And it has done this since Everett has been trapped. Everett was trapped in excess of 30 hours ago now. And so, Rodney, there you are. And, caller, you're back on the air.
3: Yes, I have two serious questions to ask of Rodney. But before I ask them, and I hope he's honest when he answers them,
1: right,
3: I must continue on just for a minute about the Sidoni. They are the Phoenicians.

0: called them the Phoenicians, but he mentioned that they themselves have a name for themselves, the Sidoni. And you have been talking about Sidonia on your shows every now and then. It's very interesting. In any event, they are apparently a very intelligent tribe that came up with our alphabet.
1: All right.
0: About 1,700 before.
1: All right, sir,
0: Christ.
1: But that may or may not relate to what...
0: Well, anyway, they are apparently were a blonde white people. They're related to the Finno-Uralic people. But my question now is, this engineer alleges they did actually get a picture of these three spirits.
1: Cool.
0: Now, Rodney must do the following. But first, does Rodney have any stock, or is he a CEO of this Red Pest company? And two, can he take a picture through a night vision scope? Because
1: right.
0: That way you can pick up
1: right.
0: the temperature differences.
1: Oh, hold on. Oh, yeah, that's a good suggestion. First of all, do you have stock in, or are you part of the Red Pest company, Rodney?
2: Neither one.
1: Neither one.
2: No, I'm a factory worker, as a matter of fact.
1: All right, there's your answer.
0: Okay, what about taking a picture through that night scope?
1: Do you have a night scope?
2: I have no night scope.
1: Then have a night scope.
0: Well, you better get that picture and then send that to Art Bell right away so we can take a good look. Otherwise, Rodney, I think you're the fellow who's talking that rolled-up dog poopy, and you better go out and get yourself another phone.
2: Right, okay.
1: All right, thank you. All right, now, I've got several pieces of advice by fax. My fax machine is going absolutely crackers here. Art, what are some things that Everett has predicted? Aside from the air disaster, which we've already documented for you as true, what else did he predict?
2: Okay, I told you earlier in the show that there was two more questions since the email that I've sent you. And it wasn't really a question, it was a statement. And he said that within 2 weeks, we would find the ancient records. And I have no idea what this is about.
1: All right. That's one.
2: And the other one was what I did tell you at the time was that we could, turn off the contraption and...
1: That's right. That's right.
2: Right.
1: That's right. And it's cool. He'd stay.
2: Right.
1: All right. Dear Art, I suggest Rodney apologize to Everett. Really apologize. What the caller said about violating cosmic laws makes good sense. I believe there's a greater law we must abide by, and Rodney is seriously breaking it. He should let Everett go from Hawaii.
2: Well, I'm seriously considering that.
1: All right. And then this. Rodney had better be praying that he does not suffer a power outage.
2: You know, the lights blinked just a minute ago. It wasn't a power outage. But I guess the heat kicked on or something. It kind of threw my heart in overdrive.
1: Yeah, I know. Just threw the power down a little bit. Every time the power blinks or something, you must really, your heart must increase.
2: Right.
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1: West of the Rockies, you're on the air with Rodney in Arkansas.
4: Hi, my name's Jason. I'm in L.A.
1: Yes, Jason.
4: And the thing I wanted to comment is that that type of pest control thing that you're using, Rodney.
2: Uh-huh.
4: Right, that thing, if you look on the directions, which on all those types of things are, they only work on insects and small rodents. So being
2: right.
4: that your cat is not a rodent,
2: right.
4: it's not going to affect it the way... The way with what you're saying that happened is not really going to happen if, being that your cat's not a rodent.
2: Right.
4: In short, that's it.
1: So in other words, you're suggesting the reaction of the cat had nothing to do with the red pest last show.
4: Exactly, because if you notice, if you look at any of these mechanisms that do this, it'll say on the box, safe for household pets.
2: That's absolutely right. I remember that.
4: Right. And the other thing is that as far as the picture goes, this guy that just called before talking about this night vision camera or whatever this crap that he's talking about. What the thing is if you notice, whenever you watch sightings or any of these other shows, when people take pictures of families outside of a house and they'll notice a figure that's in the window that wasn't there, there was no one in the house, everyone was outside, these were done with regular standard cameras that you buy at the store. So if you had a normal, like it's one of those new $25 Polaroids, those Instamatic cameras,
2: uh-huh.
4: or a normal type 35mm camera, if there is such an entity in there, you're going to see it on that average camera, which, again, to emphasize, it's what everyone sees these things with these average cameras.
1: All right, what kind of camera do you have, Rodney?
2: Minolta 35mm.
1: That'd be good, caller?
4: There you go. And also another thing is on sightings, I want to make this real brief, that if you take a video camera,
2: uh-huh.
4: and again, this works the same thing as with the snapshot-type cameras. If you take a video camera and you film the area where it's at, obviously, you're not going to see anything because, as they say, naked eye cannot see these types of things.
2: Right.
4: But if you videotape it and you go back and play the videotape in your VCR, if there's something in the picture, in the snapshot, you're going to conceivably see it also on the videotape.
1: All right. All right. Well, we appreciate the advice. Thank you very much, Rodney.
2: Yes, sir.
5: Rodney, turn off the power. I'll be good.
1: First time caller line, you're on the air with Rodney. Hello.
5: Yes, hi, Art Bell. This is Mike. I'm calling from Evansville, Indiana.
1: Yes, hi, Mike.
5: I've been listening to your show for about, maybe a month now, not quite a month. A great show, by the way. Fascinating.
1: Thank you.
5: I was going to tell Rodney one thing that I have what's called a Pest Raider 3. I have five of them in my house because we live in a low-lying area, and we have pests, you know, we did have constantly until I got these in. They work great. Mine sent them out in two directions, and they don't go through walls or anything like that. They do bounce around, and according to, I've got my manual right here, and it says it's safe on pets. We've got a little kitten named Pockets in here, and it's had no effect on it. My question was, has he tried using a digital camera? We just got a digital camera recently, and I've been, you know, taking pictures like crazy. And on our printout, you know, all of the kids have these, like, little fuzzy, it's strange, it sounds stupid, but they have these little fuzzy things around them. I guess what you'd call auras or something, but we took it to a shop to get fixed because obviously, you know, there's something wrong with it. And they said there's absolutely nothing wrong with this thing. It doesn't do it on everybody, but I was thinking, it, you know, if by some really bizarre thing that might be an aura, maybe he might try using a digital camera.
1: A digital camera, all right. Well, that's a good suggestion. Boy, we've had many. It's, you know, after listening to all the callers, it's like being between a rock and a hard place on this, because half of them say you should set it free, and the other half say, don't, you'll die in a car crash or your house will burn down or something.
6: Right.
1: Which way are you leaning?
6: It's going to take some thought, but I'm leaning towards setting it free. If that was me that had been captured in a future life or any other world, I wouldn't like that.
1: I know, but think about it. You might be angry, even vengeful, once you got free. Tough choice. Wild card line, you're on the air with Rodney. Hello.
6: Hello, Art. Smoker David Mesa. It's been a while.
1: Yes, sir.
6: Got one comment from your earlier show. The New York Blood Center is now under grand jury investigation in regards to some of their testing.
1: Well, there you are.
6: And now to Rodney. Regards to Dr. Father Malachi Martin, you might consider, I don't think you'll be possessed, but I think maybe Everett will be harassing you when you let him go. So when you do turn off the power, you might want to set up another array that's big enough where you can jump in, because I don't think Everett would follow you back in.
1: You know what? You're right, caller. In other words, he could be possessed. Don't discount that possibility. If I was Rodney, I think when I turned off the power, I'd get the kids and the wife out. And then I'd go to the main switch box, hopefully outside the house, and turn the power off there.
6: Yeah, but he might want that power back on so that the spirit or entity wouldn't pass through the barrier to get to Rodney.
7: Well, I couldn't live there the rest of my life.
6: No, but bring in a cellular phone and give Father Martin a call and get an exercise.
1: And get something done on the phone, you mean?
6: Right. Yeah.
1: I wonder if you, yeah, I guess that could be done. All right, thank you. West of the Rockies, you're on the air with Rodney. Hello.
8: Hi, Art. This is Steve from Sacramento.
1: Hi, Steve.
8: And I would just like to make a couple of statements real quick. First of all, you can manipulate air temperature with sound waves. There's even a refrigerator you can buy that uses sound waves to make your food cold.
1: Really?
8: Yes. The Japanese just invented it maybe 10 years ago.
1: So you think that's why the air might be getting cold?
8: Yes.
1: Well, all right, here's a good way to check it. Before you ever trapped this thing, turned the power on, that is, did you have the thermostat there when your wife was channeling this thing in?
7: No, because we didn't realize that it was cold at the time. Until she said that it was cold in that area, we never thought there'd be a need to...
1: What I'm asking is, did she sense that before you turned the power on?
7: No.
1: No.
8: And also, I'd like to say, you have a unique opportunity here because there have been recordings of spirits on tape recorders using microphones and stuff. Right now, if he's close enough to this apparatus, if he can simply slip the phone receiver in there, if this entity wants to communicate, we can do it nationwide right now.
7: You want me to try that?
1: Yeah.
7: Okay, I'll have to get the cordless. Can you hang on just a minute?
1: Oh, a cordless phone?
7: Uh-huh.
1: Well, that would mean you'd have to throw the cordless phone in there, wouldn't you?
7: No, I'll just put it up close. Now, is that what the caller was asking?
1: I guess so. I don't know if you'd have to cross the barrier or not.
7: Well, I'm not going to do that.
1: I don't blame you. So you're not going to actually throw the cordless phone in as you did the cat?
7: No.
1: All
7: well,
1: right. Yeah, cool.
7: There's an idea. I'll get my wife to retrieve it when she gets back.
1: Yeah, but wait. Now wait. It'll be on when you throw it in.
7: Right.
1: So, go ahead and get your cordless. Let's try this one right. Okay. This is worth a try. This can get close. I don't know if I'm going to have him throw it in there or not, because then his line would be busy. Suppose he could turn the base unit off after that. That'd be a way. Find out where the base unit is. Are you there?
7: I'm there.
1: All right. Now listen.
7: Just a minute. And turn.
1: Yeah.
7: Okay.
1: Now listen. Here's a way you can do it. Where is your base unit located?
7: My base unit's about 20 feet from the area.
1: Okay. Now what I'm suggesting is, if you do, we'll try holding it up, and then we'll try throwing it in.
7: Okay.
1: And once it's in there, as long as your base unit is on, it's going to hang your phone line up. But what you can do is throw it in the on position, and then when you're done with the experiment, you can unplug your base unit.
7: Right. Okay.
1: And that'll free your line. You see what I'm saying?
7: Yes.
1: All right, so let's give it a try. Okay. Get close first.
7: Okay, I'm on the cordless now.
1: I understand.
7: We're just going to hold it up next to it?
1: Yeah, I'll hold it up next to it. I'll turn the volume up. We'll see if we can hear anything. I hear absolutely nothing.
7: Right.
1: All right, but of course you don't ever hear anything either, do you?
7: Never.
1: All right, here's what we've got to do. Now, Rodney, now I want you to throw the phone in there. But after you do it, we're going to listen for, I don't know, a few seconds and see if we can hear anything.
7: Okay.
1: And then I want you to go get on the other phone and leave the cordless going, so if there's anything that's said during the last few minutes of the program, we'll hear it. You see what I'm saying?
7: Right. Uh-huh.
1: All right, so go ahead and throw the cordless in.
7: All right, it's there.
1: It's there.
7: Uh-huh.
1: And operating inside the field.
7: Yeah, I suppose it's operating.
1: Yeah, we have no way of knowing if it's working, but I didn't hear it. I don't think I heard it disconnect, so I presume it's still on.
7: Right. The base looks like it is. The base lights up.
1: The base is receiving.
7: Right.
1: All right, then it's on inside the field. Now, whatever you do, don't go and retrieve it.
7: Right.
1: And we'll just listen as we take the last few calls here. East of the Rockies, you're on the air with Rodney. Hello.
9: Art, how in the world are you?
1: Well, you're listening.
9: Interesting. Interesting.
1: Yeah.
9: Ken, this is Ken.
1: Where are you, Ken?
9: Arkansas.
1: All right. Oh, Arkansas.
9: Yeah, I'm in El Dorado.
1: Oh.
9: How you doing, Rodney?
0: Just fine, Ken.
9: You holding up all right, huh? Hey, I do have one suggestion. And that is this, because of the creative power that we have in us, in other words, there's a direct connection with God in your being, pretty much whatever you believe about this being, whether good, evil, whatever, it's going to react to you the same way. It'll respond to you the same way. In other words, you can make a connection, and it's either good or evil, depending on your state of being.
0: Uh-huh.
9: Does that make sense?
0: Yeah, it does.
9: So there's really nothing to fear except yourself.
0: Right.
9: Okay?
0: There's always the unknown, fear of the unknown.
9: Yeah, that's exactly right.
1: All okay. right.
9: It's
1: well,
9: just a manifestation that is similar to you. You're a spirit being.
1: And what would you say if he flipped the switch and tomorrow you read in the paper there in Arkansas about Rodney's house burning down?
9: Well, I'd come up and help him. I sure would.
1: All right, sir. Thank you very much. First time caller line. You're on the air with Rodney.
10: How you doing, Art? Calling from the other side of the Spring Mountains.
1: All right.
10: On a VTAC. I just want to let this Rodney know that, you know, this doesn't happen to everybody, and he really should hold on to it and speak to a professional or bring a professional on in there, because, you know, you just don't let this thing go. I know eventually during his lifetime or during the next couple of weeks, if he wants to make himself feel a little better, he should let it go on his own. You know, it's going to go sometime, don't you agree? It will escape eventually.
1: I don't know.
10: Why get...
1: It depends on whether it's telling the truth about being there voluntarily, which I don't think it is. I think it's lying its little spirit butt off.
10: Well, with Everett, I mean, where did the name originate anyway? I never got that.
1: Oh, okay.
10: Well, you don't know?
7: No idea.
10: You just named it Everett?
7: No, I didn't name it at all. Now, when my wife contacted it, she asked him or it what its name was or what to call it.
1: And it said Everett.
7: Right.
10: Don't you think Everett will take it easy on you a little bit if you do let it go, say, in about a week or two? Or
7: no,
10: until
7: sure,
10: you get somebody
7: take
10: to help
7: it easier
10: you out?
7: Than if I kept him for a year. But he may be a little ticked off that I've kept him for 30 hours now.
10: Well, I really believe if you let him go, say, in about a day or two, he really, like the other caller said, I think he might be playing games with you, and he probably could leave at any time. But Art, I used to hear, listen to you in Cleveland, and I enjoy out here in Vegas.
1: All right, my friend. Thank you very much for the call. Have a good morning. Wildcard Line, you're on the air with Rodney in Arkansas.
11: Good morning, Art, and good morning, Rodney.
7: Good morning.
11: Rodney, I think what you've done is super fantastic, and if you're joking with all of us out here in the world, have fun.
1: I don't think he is.
11: Well, no. I don't either. I wouldn't call you, Art.
1: I see.
11: This is Ron here in Pahrump, but if you remember right, on Halloween night I gave you a call and I told you a story up in Spokane, about Spokane.
1: I absolutely recall, yes.
11: All right. Rodney, did you happen to be listening to that?
7: No, I didn't.
11: Well, I come across an entity that I spoke with and spoke with him telepathically. I don't believe you're in any fear of all of any problems. I think if something's going to hurt you, it's going to hurt you right away.
7: Uh-huh.
11: And,
1: well, not if it's trapped in the Ridpest 3200s.
11: Well, I agree with you, Art, on that fact. But if it is trapped, he's just in a situation that he wants out of.
1: No, well, that's for doggone sure. All right. East of the Rockies, without a lot of time, you're on the air with Rodney in Arkansas.
12: Hi, Art. I'm Dave from Fort Lauderdale.
1: Hi, Dave.
12: We lose you here at 6 a.m., so I haven't been able to listen for the last hour. I'm not sure what's been coming up.
1: Well, we've got Rodney on.
12: Yeah, I realize that.
1: Who's got Everett, sort of?
12: Yes, I know that. I was wondering if it was mentioned before that it might be possible that he has a gray in his possession.
1: Well, there's an ominous thought.
7: Yeah, I thought about that whenever you said something about that pitcher.
12: That has been brought up before? Well, I've been receiving kind of a sense of affirmation over the last several years about topics like this, and if it were me, I think I would just ask for some kind of assistance and guidance and see what happens from there. Maybe it might be a good idea to see if you can summon some positive forces.
7: Uh-huh.
12: I'm not sure what to do about it myself, but that's my suggestion.
1: Well, you know what? We're about out of time here, and Rodney, I'm really afraid. I'm not going to give you any advice. Because it might be the wrong advice. I really sense that you're between very much a rock and a hard place here. I'm not at all sure it would be safe for you to release it, and I'm not sure it's safe for you to keep it.
7: Right.
1: What is that?
7: That's the clock.
1: Clock, okay, good.
7: It's 6 o'clock here, or close to.
1: Oh, that's right, that's right. You're a couple hours ahead, aren't
7: right.
1: you? A couple hours and apparently about 4 minutes. You need to reset your clock. So I don't have any advice for you. I think, Rodney, that you should not let it go at the very least until your wife gets home.
7: Right.
1: Because you don't know a lot about this, do you?
7: No, I don't. As that other caller from Fort Smith said, we've got people here in the area that can handle that. I may look locally for help.
1: All right, look, the audience will want a follow-up. So whatever it is you decide to do, and I put no pressure on you to do anything, would you email me or fax me so I know and the audience knows you're safe and let us know what the disposition of Everett has been?
7: Yeah, I will, and I'll send you that picture.
1: I'll look forward to it. We all will. It's quite a dilemma. Good luck to you, Rodney.
7: Well, thank you.
1: Take care. Well, all right, for copies of the show with Rodney and Everett, or for copies of the show with Dr. Len Horowitz, call 1-800-917-4278. I swear I think he's related to Mike Markham. Maybe not. 1-800-917-4278. That's it from the high desert. Good night.
13: Is this ARP?
1: Yes, it is. 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
13: Okay, just say.
1: Yes, turn your radio off.
14: Who is this?
1: What's your best guess?
14: Are you Art Bell?
1: No, I'm Harry. Turn off the radio. West of the Rockies, you're on the air. Hi.
15: Hi.
1: Hello.
15: Who am I calling?
13: Well, now, with regard to who you're calling, you would know more about that than I would.
14: I was trying to reach Art Bell.
13: Uh-huh. Who do you think you've reached?
14: Oh, I have no idea. So who?
13: Well, you wanted what kind of pizza?
14: Oh, I don't want any pizza. No, thanks.
13: You did order one, anchovies, right?
14: No anchovies. I can't stand anchovies.
15: 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Be sure to turn your radio off, know who you're calling, and know who you are.
13: Are you sure you're canceling this order, then?
14: No pizza.
13: All right. Well, all right, fine.
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18: From the high desert and the great American Southwest, I bid you all good evening, or good morning as the case may be, across all these many time zones, stretching from Tahiti and the Hawaiian Islands, all the way across flyover country, most of us, east to the Caribbean and the U.S. Virgin Islands, gosh, I got it right, south down into South America, we know that for sure, and north all the way to the pole, with a good antenna. This is Coast to Coast AM, live overnight talk radio that will not politic you to death tonight, because we're going to do something a little different. Have you heard about HAARP? Do you know what HAARP is? Well, the one we're talking about is not played by angels, nor administered by them. I'll tell you more about that in a moment. My guest is going to be Dr. Nick Begich. And he wrote a book, actually by the same name, called Angels Don't Play This Harp. And I'll explain in great detail why we're having Dr. Begich on again, besides the fact that so many affiliates have joined since his last appearance. But I've got a number of things that I've got to get out to you of some urgency. I got a very troubled call earlier today. And by the way, it has been a very, very, very, very unusual day, and I can't tell you about it. Someday I'll be able to. But it has been a most astounding day, to say the least. I got a very, I'm even trying to think of the right word, frantic, worried, concerned call from Bud Hopkins. You should know Bud Hopkins as one of the premier investigators, UFO investigators in the world, author of the million-selling Intruders and Missing Time. Bud Hopkins called me from New York, and he said that he had been talked into doing a science program, a supposed science program, for Public Broadcasting's NOVA. And according to Bud, Bud Hopkins and John Mack from Harvard University are about to get slammed again. And apparently what occurred is that the NOVA people set them up. And what they anticipate is a hit piece in about a week on NOVA. And Bud definitely wanted to get some airtime to tell you what it is they're going to do before they do it. And I have offered that to him, and so he will be here Monday night, Monday evening, Bud Hopkins, a very, very angry, very upset Bud Hopkins. Perhaps by then he will cool, but I didn't get that sense at all. So that's coming up kind of on the eclectic side, probably for at least a couple hours, I would guess, on Monday. Then we'll dive into the coming, of course, then we'll be into Tuesday morning by that time, and we'll be into politics, I'm sure, with the New Hampshire primary. In the meantime, I'll not miss it that much. You all pretty well know what's going on. You know about the tight race going on in New Hampshire. And there's not a lot more to say about it than that right now. We said most of that last night. Now, I've got another little notice for you here. Whether or not you are aware of it, there have been mammoth quakes going on. And when I say mammoth, I mean as in many. And I'm going to give you a readout of how many earthquakes have been occurring in the Mammoth area. And this will shock you. These are not gigantic magnitude earthquakes. 13 February, 96. In 24 hours, there were 34 registered earthquakes. Average magnitude 1.5, high magnitude 2.3. On 14 February of 96, there were 54 earthquakes, averaging 1.6 with a high magnitude of 2.5. Then 15 Feb, 78 earthquakes, average 1.2, high magnitude 3.5. 16 Feb, not as many, 40, but averaging higher, 3.5 once again. So the person who sent me this fax, Dale in Campbell, said the frequency of quakes is less, depth roughly the same, average magnitude is greater, high magnitude is about the same. Then I received, and I have no way of verifying this except that I believe it to be true, and I have a second source on it. Dear Art, KNBC Television, Los Angeles, announced on its 4 p.m. newscast that the USGS, that's a USGS, had declared a volcanic event alert for the Mammoth Lakes area following a, quote, swarm, end quote, of earthquakes occurring over the past week. So, I have never heard of that. A volcanic event alert. Now, when you consider that language, it's kind of interesting. A volcanic event alert. There's going to be a volcanic, or maybe a volcanic event at Mammoth Lakes. Interesting. So I thought you should hear about all of that. And again, even though I've got two sources on it, it's one in by fax and another that came in by telephone prior to the about 5 minutes prior to showtime tonight. Now, there's one other thing that I want to get out before we go to Dr. Begich, actually a couple more. This will surprise you. From Reuters, the World Health Organization says 15 people have died in the West African state of Gabon, possibly of the dreaded Ebola disease, after skinning a chimpanzee to cook it for a meal. Officials say four other Gabonese villagers who'd taken part in preparing the feast became seriously ill in a hospital in the town of Makaku, that's M-A-K-O-K-O-U, about 240 miles east of the capital. Ebola killed 244 people in Zaire, you'll recall, recently. So, again, this is Reuters, and it may well be that Ebola is loose again in Africa. We don't know at this point, but certainly that report would suggest so. That was from Reuters, so that you know the source. Now, I've got just a couple of more things I want to do, and then I want to get clear sailing for Dr. Begich. We have a very special for you on my book. I wrote a book called The Art of Talk. As you know, over the last, month almost, I've not really even been advertising it for very specific reason. We thought we were running out. And now we've got a special going on. I did make one error. It is not an 8x10, but rather a 5x7. And we held the size of the glossy photo to 5x7 so that we could get it shipped with the book. Because we were afraid that shipping it to you in some other way, either A, it would not arrive with the book, or B, it would get mangled in the shipping process. So, the audio book is out. That's right. You can order my audio book. It's 4.5 hours long. I did the reading. I did all 4.5 hours of it, thank you. And you can order my book or my audio book, and with both of those, you will receive the 5x7 signed glossy color photograph that appeared in the Los Angeles Times. It is only for this special edition, and it is only until I say supplies are exhausted, or until March 16th, the date of the signing. I expect we'll not be able to go that long. I rather expect we will exhaust supplies some long time before that, but we'll see. We'll see. If you would like to order my book and get audio or my regular book and get that signed 5x7 color picture, the magic number to call right now or 24 hours a day is 1-800-864-7991. That's 1-800-864-7991. And the publishers have done a fantastic job of getting this audio book together. Just absolutely astounding. It has a cover, by the way, for those of you that don't know, that matches my book cover. It's really beautiful. And it's a nice tape collection set. And it was all done with digital audio. So I think you're really going to enjoy it. Actually, I sound kind of like I do on the air doing the book. That would make sense, wouldn't it? So there you've got it. One-time shot in this special edition. A good time to order the book. We also have a very special edition of the newsletter coming out with an article by Dr. Nick Begich. This is one you're not going to want to miss, and after we've been doing the program for a while, I'll be telling you more about that. At any rate, Dr. Begich has written about HARP, and he'll tell you what HARP stands for. I had a kid. We did a four or five hour program with Dr. Begich. Not that long ago. And during that program, a lot of people suddenly came awake as they realized what it is that HARP actually is. I had occasion to speak with the program manager of HARP in Boston. I spoke with John Heckscherer. That's H-E-C-K-S-C-H-E-R. And I did so because we're doing an article after the very, very controversial, fascinating show we did with Dr. Begich on the HARP project in Alaska, which is ostensibly what's called an ionospheric heater, and we'll try and keep this all at ground level and explain to you what it is. Sounds like science fiction, but it's not. It's science fact. And since we're going to do an article for the newsletter, I called John in Boston. And I spent about 30 minutes on the phone with him, and I'm going to allow portions of that conversation to unwind in the course of the conversation with Dr. Begich. But I did want to tell you this right off the get-go so you know. I offered Mr. Heckscherer the opportunity to come on the radio and be interviewed solely by me in a non-contentious opportunity for him to present his side of the story. Now, arguably, HARP has had some fairly seriously bad press, a number of newspaper articles, television stories, sightings, on and on, and it's been some fairly bad press. At any rate, Mr. Heckscherer checked with his bosses. Now, I don't know who they'd be, because he is the program manager of HARP, but the Air Force, you see, is also involved in HARP. And so, I don't know whether that means the Air Force is his boss. He never named who his boss was. I thought he was the boss. But he came back at me and said, no, they, quotes, don't want me to go on the air. They won't let me go on the air. So that's the answer I got to that question, and that so provoked me that I thought I'd better have Dr. Begich back, and the rest of the talk I had with him was so provocative that I thought I'd better have Dr. Begich back. Now, who is Dr. Begich? He is the eldest son of the late United States Congressman from Alaska, Nick Begich Sr. and political activist Peggy Bigich, known in Alaska for his own activities. He is a past president of the Alaska Federation of Teachers and the Anchorage Council of Education. He's been pursuing independent research in the sciences and politics for most of his adult life. He received his doctorate in traditional medicine from the Open International University for the Complementary Medicines in November of 1994, wrote the first major story on the HAARP project, published in October of 94, in Nexus, an international magazine based in Australia, where Stan is. His research files on the project and related technologies include more than 400 documents spanning 80 years of technological developments. That is Dr. Bigich. Nick, we, I guess, could call him. And so what I'm going to do is bring him up right now, Dr. Bigich.
19: Hello, how are you this evening?
18: Oh, it's good to have you back, Nick. I guess the way to begin this, and I'm going to let, as I said, the conversation I had with John Hechter kind of unwind here as we go. But for the uninitiated, we've got a lot of new radio stations. You are now in Anchorage?
19: Yes.
18: Okay. For the uninitiated, what is HAARP?
19: Okay, HAARP is an acronym for a High Frequency Active Auroral Research Project, which is a jointly managed project between the Air Force and Navy. That's being sort of front-ended a little bit by the Geophysical Institute, the University of Alaska Fairbanks, and it's designed, it's a system, really it's a proof of concept or a prototypical weapon system that's being operated here in Alaska. It's in its first phase of operation. It's at its first power level, which has an effective radiated power of up to 1 billion watts, 1 gigawatt. That's what it's designed to handle. They've been running it at about a third of its potential, and they're getting ready to initiate some additional tests here in March.
18: Doctor, how long has it been running at a third?
19: It's what I understand is it's been running since December 15th, 1994, is when they fired it up the first time, and it's run intermittently with what they call campaigns, which are periods of time where they run specific tests. The first year or so, primarily they were dealing with the whole issue of getting the circuits all to work correctly, getting the system to integrate correctly, and then they began more serious testing going into last fall and going into this year.
18: All right, Doctor, there are a lot of computer types out there. If you happen to know, there is a web page on the Internet, is there not, where there are photographs available of the of the HAARP antenna arrays?
19: Yes.
18: I would like to give that out now, if you have it, just so the computer people during the course of the show can go up and download and take a look at the antenna arrays that comprise the HAARP project. I have one of the photographs. It's amazing.
19: Okay. If they just do a quick web search using one of the basic search crawlers, they can use the acronym HAARP, H-A-A-R-P, and they'll get a number of databases, including the military database, which has the photos, although several of the others now, there's about 20 of them that pop up now that actually have photographs, a number of those of the array itself. So just do a quick crawl, and that'll get you sorted through that.
18: All right, good, because there'll be a lot of people that will do that during the course of the program, and they can get a look-see for themselves. It is, for those who don't have computers, sort of like this gigantic field of antennas. How big an array of antennas is it, Doctor?
19: Okay, right now it's a field that's about 5-6 acres of actual land that's taken up by this array. And it's designed modularly so they can expand it. And in fact, on the books, there's a contract that was let for the second phase of the project, which expands it in power levels 4.7 times more power than the peak power levels the current array is configured for. That particular aspect of the project has not been funded, but the contract was let at the same time.
18: So, in other words, it's a big physical facility. All right, Doctor, stand by. We'll get much more in this next half hour. Dr. Nick Bigich is here. Angels Don't Play This Harp. We'll be right back. Now, the earthquake that we believe has occurred near Indonesia, close to New Guinea. And if the information I have is correct, I'm almost afraid to read it because of now the known location. Good Lord. This would be precisely as predicted by our friend Mr. Scallion. I'm going to read you what I have. If it's inaccurate, somebody will probably hang me. The Alaska Tsunami Warning Center, NOAA, N-O-A-A, has issued the following. This is a tsunami advisory bulletin for Alaska, British Columbia, Washington, Oregon, and California only. At this time, repeat, no watch or warning is in effect for Alaska, British Columbia, Washington, Oregon, or California. An earthquake with a preliminary magnitude of 8.0 occurred at 2100 AST, I don't know if that's Asian Standard Time, on Feb 16th, or 2200 Pacific Standard Time, February 16th. So, in other words, at about 10 o'clock this occurred, 0600 UTC on February 17th. The earthquake was located in the general area of West Irian. Orion, could it be? Irian? Irian? I'm not sure. I'm told it's Indonesia, close to New Guinea. The Pacific Tsunami Warning Center at Ewa Beach in Hawaii has issued a tsunami warning and watch for the epicentral area. In other words, and it says, it goes on, evaluation, a damaging Pacific-wide tsunami may have been generated. You'll be kept informed at least hourly by further bulletins from the Alaska Tsunami Warning Center. So we're going to try to get all this confirmed for you. It goes on, a tsunami warning and watch is now in effect for Dayal, Yap, Guam, the Chuuk, C-H-U-U-K, and the Philippines. A tsunami watch is in effect for Japan, Taiwan, the Marshall Islands, Marcus Islands, Wake Islands, and Russia. So that's very, very sobering news, if it's true. And I warn you at this time, though what I have appears official, and we have made one call, I still want more information on it. But an 8-point quake, ladies and gentlemen, falling in the area near Indonesia, close to New Guinea, I'm afraid would fit squarely in with the pattern that we have been hoping not to see. Particularly quakes of this magnitude. Dr. Begich, I would like to apologize to you. I'm getting all this information hitting me all at once here, and I'm trying to get it on the air. An 8-point earthquake, as you're well aware, I'm sure, Doctor, is a serious event.
19: Yeah, in fact, I went through one of those in the Alaskan earthquake in 1964, so it is a real serious event.
18: There was another 8-point earthquake, Doctor, north of Japan. It seems like now about a month ago, and we were hoping not to see one of this magnitude in the southern Pacific area, where this appears now to have occurred, if it's correct. At any rate, back to the subject at hand. We discussed what this is. It's acres of antenna. Antennae, I guess? That is designed to transmit specifically a very narrow beam width, incredibly strong signal to our ionosphere. Doctor, what is our ionosphere?
19: It is a it can be visualized simply as an energy bubble around the planet that keeps incoming radiations of various kinds that would be damaging to us, like X-rays and cosmic rays, from entering our immediate environment where they would make life impossible on the planet. So it actually can be visualized as a protective layer. It's approximately 50 to 620 miles above the Earth's surface, And it, you know, it is in fact, you might consider it a naturally occurring safety shield around the planet would probably be the easiest way to describe
18: it. Did you say 50 to 650 miles?
19: Yes, above the Earth's surface.
18: Oh, that's remarkable. We have satellites that orbit the Earth at about 250 miles, don't we?
19: Yes.
18: Low-orbiting satellites?
19: So, yes.
18: So the ionospheric layer extends well into what is space?
19: More or less. When we looked at when you look at it, the way it's diagrammed, in fact, we show a diagram that comes right out of the Air Force record that's in the front end of our book. It kind of lays it out in a few different layers, and I'm turning to that as I'm talking to you. And it lays out the ionospheric layering, and what you see essentially is the regions are broken into three areas. The lower region, actually 37 to 56 miles up, is the area where we see the aurora, or the northern lights as they're called. And then you have the E layer, which is approximately 56 to 93 miles up. And then the F layer, which is the high ionospheric region, which runs all the way up to 620 miles.
18: All right. I'm making you explain all this. I actually do understand this. I'm doing it for their sake. I've been an amateur radio operator since I've been 12 years old. And I depended on those various layers of the ionosphere for communications. In fact, I almost prayed to them at times. And when the sunspot cycle is in a favorable portion of that cycle, we get F-layer reflection, which, being the highest layer, of course, if you go up, you can go down and come in one hop, literally, almost, to the other side of the world. And it makes for a very efficient long-range communication when we have a favorable sunspot cycle. So that's what hams use it for. The military also uses it, I suppose not to the degree they once did. They've got a lot of satellites up there now. But they use it. Shortwave broadcasters use it. That's how we're able to hear these signals that come from the other side of the world reliably on shortwave. So, Doctor, when they turn this on, what are they endeavoring to do? What do they want to do?
19: Okay, there's a number of differing effects that they can realize with these ionospheric heaters, is what the military calls these large radio frequency transmitters. And one of the effects, in fact, the first effect they identified as a Department of Defense effect, is to modulate or cause the ionosphere to vibrate in a certain way that causes an extremely low frequency signal to come back to the Earth, which they can manipulate for the purpose of communicating with submarines, because that long wave will penetrate the Earth and the oceans to reach submarines. And that was the initial discussion, at least the public discussion, about what this particular device was going to be used for. Later, they revealed an additional use, which was Earth-penetrating tomography. This is the idea. In the vernacular, it would be like X-raying the Earth, or looking into the Earth several kilometers deep. And with instruments on the ground sending this extremely low signal in, they can actually locate underground tunnels, nuclear facilities, shelters, mineral deposits of various kinds. Hmm. And this is actually the testing mode that they're in for the 1996 year, because what happened when they went to the Congress and they talked about this particular application, the Congress said, hey, wait a minute, this is a major priority of the United States Senate, United States House. We want you to make it a top priority, or at least a higher priority in your program, which they did. They made it the priority for this whole year. And in order to get their additional funding for their second phase, they had to do that. That was actually in the sort of the narrative of the Senate report on this budget item. The additional things that we find that they will be doing is creating ionospheric mirrors, which can be visualized as sort of an energy layer, a layer of plasma that can be manipulated like a hand mirror to bounce signals off of for over-the-horizon radar effects. And that particular over-the-horizon radar effect shows up in a couple of patents that are associated with this project. And those radar effects will allow them to look from essentially the ionospheric levels all the way down to the Earth's surface for incoming objects, including cruise missiles. The other thing they can do by cranking the power up a little bit on this device, they can create an energy field around those incoming objects and distinguish which ones are carrying nuclear payloads and which ones aren't.
18: That's astounding. How could such detail be forthcoming?
19: This is, I'm not sure how the mechanism itself works. You know, we cite the patents and we went through them and had a radio engineer go through those and explain to us exactly what they mean. But it's a remarkable technology. They even invented, for this specific application, the company that originally owned all these patents, commissioned a group of Israeli scientists just outside of Tel Aviv to develop a gamma ray detection device that actually is used for distinguishing between those incoming objects for detecting which ones are carrying nuclear payloads. And why that's important is in nuclear attack, they always imagined a large number, like maybe 100,000 incoming objects, and we don't have the capacity to take out every object with certainty. But if we could reduce that number to just the targets that are carrying nuclear warheads, our ability to knock those targets out would be significantly enhanced. This technology, in this respect, is certainly a huge advancement over previous over-the-horizon radar technologies. In fact, the site this sits on is the abandoned over-the-horizon radar facility called Backscatter.
18: Huh. I'm well familiar with Backscatter, as a matter of fact. Doctor, I want to interrupt you for just a moment, if I might. Again, this is very serious information, and I can only depend on these varying people reporting this. Dear Art, I just called the Tsunami Warning Center in Palmer. It is true, 8.0 on the Richter scale near New Guinea. That's from the Tsunami Warning Center in Palmer, Alaska. Or this from Gene at Big Lake, Alaska. Art just verified your quake info. Your information is exactly correct per the Alaska Tsunami Warning Center, Palmer, Alaska. So everybody within the sound of my voice, be warned, this apparently is a real earthquake, and the tsunami alerts and warnings being issued are exactly correct. So there has been a major earthquake near New Guinea. Doctor, again, thank you for your patience, but
19: not a problem.
18: Confirming that, and believe it or not, we're heard way out there, so we may do somebody some good.
19: Great.
18: I heard you a little earlier, right before the bottom of the hour, you used the word weapon. Now,
19: yes.
18: When I had my conversation with John the other day, the John Hescher, the HARP program manager, he calls himself, or his title, I guess, is.
19: Yes.
18: He absolutely bristled when I used the same word, a weapon. It is not a weapon, he said. This is simple research being done for the Air Force to determine ionospheric characteristics for furthering better satellite communications and ground communications and so forth. But bristled, absolutely bristled, when I use that word weapon. How would you substantiate the use of that word, or how would you justify the use of that word?
19: Well, I think a careful review of the patent materials themselves leave no other conclusion, quite frankly. And when you look at it from his perspective, okay, and you look at the way he structures his written materials, and we've got a pretty good volume of the written materials on the project, and what they essentially do is they call this a proof of concept project, where they're really just trying to prove certain things are true and work. But that is the precursor.
18: Isn't that what the atomic bomb was?
19: Exactly. I mean, you can split some fine hairs here, and he does a really masterful job of it. You know, I grew up in a political family, and I thought politicians had the franchise on wordsmithing, but I really found in researching this project, the military's got one up on political folks. They really want to keep it in that vein, at least perceived by the public, as, oh, don't worry, we're just doing simple research. But you know, the military doesn't do simple research in the sense of not for just pure science purposes. They're researching for the basic application of this technology to very specific weapon systems. You know, when you talk about over-the-horizon radar and distinguishing between objects and communicating, you know, those are all integrated parts of this system. When you look at it in terms of higher power levels, using that same over-the-horizon concept, and you get it up above the power level for just identifying incoming objects in terms of payload, you can actually increase the energy level so you can burn out electronic circuits. And the energy levels necessary to do that are documented in a record that we found, which was an international document by the International Red Cross that was looking at the implications of new weapons technologies in international law. And it was written in June of 94. It's cited in our book. It lays out the frequency ranges for biological effects, for bit errors in computers causing computers to malfunction, and burning electronic circuits. And when we had...
18: Doctor, that's the same thing as an... or the same effect as an EMP. Now, an EMP is an electronic... electromagnetic pulse.
19: Right. And that is what is described in some of these patents.
18: Yes, but what I was going to say is previously to achieve that, I believe the theory, or in fact it may have been proven, is that you detonate a nuclear weapon at high altitude, and the pulse that emanates from it would destroy computers, as you have described.
19: That's right. You're
18: saying HAARP can do that without a nuclear detonation.
19: That's right, and it's spoken to right in the patents. The beauty of it from a military perspective is you don't have the radioactive fallout. But from a practical standpoint, and people remember these reports, you know, the objects in terms of payload, you can actually increase the energy level so you can burn out electronic circuits. And the energy levels necessary to do that are documented in a record that we found, which was an international document by the International Red Cross that was looking at the implications of new weapons technologies in international law. And it was written in June of 94. It's cited in our book. It lays out the frequency ranges for biological effects, for bit errors in computers causing computers to malfunction, and burning electronic circuits. And when we had...
18: Doctor, that's the same thing as an... or the same effect as an EMP. Now, an EMP is an electronic... electromagnetic pulse.
19: Right. And that is what is described in some of these patents.
18: Yes, but what I was going to say is previously to achieve that, I believe the theory, or in fact it may have been proven, is that you detonate a nuclear weapon at high altitude, and the pulse that emanates from it would destroy computers, as you have described.
19: That's right. You're
18: saying HAARP can do that without a nuclear detonation.
19: That's right, and it's spoken to right in the patents. The beauty of it from a military perspective.

0: electromagnetic pulse.
1: Right, and that is what is described in some of these patents.
0: Yes, but what I was going to say is previously to achieve that, I believe the theory, or in fact it may have been proven, is that you detonate a nuclear weapon at high altitude, and the pulse that emanates from it would destroy computers, as you have described.
1: That's right.
0: Saying HAARP can do that without a nuclear detonation.
1: That's right, and it's spoken to right in the patents. The beauty of it from a military perspective is you don't have the radioactive fallout. But from a practical standpoint, and people remember these reports, you know, numbers of years ago where they were saying, you know, one thermonuclear blast above the United States just would knock out all our communications and fine electronic equipment, and making, you know, the nuclear war just sort of end on us. And, you know, this technology advances that whole idea much, much further. Now, granted, this particular HAARP transmitter at its current stage couldn't do it over a very, very large area, like was envisioned in those early reports of thermonuclear detonation. But where they're headed with this technology, what our information shows, and it's not just ours, we just collected it. It's their records. It's their statement. Mm-hmm. And it shows that the power levels that they desire this system to go up to at some juncture is 100 billion watts of effective radiated power.
0: 100 billion watts.
1: That's correct. And that shows up in a technical memorandum 195, which John Heckscher denies knowing anything about.
0: All right. Well, I want to stop you again. Back to my conversation with John. We talked about power levels, and John said, what we're doing is no more power than the voice of America. you don't buy that one, huh?
1: No, I'm afraid not.
0: I lived on the island of Okinawa, Doctor, and I remember a million-watt transmitter, which was one of the biggest I knew about, operating on the island of Okinawa. And that would bother people and fences, electrify fences, and turn on lights in villages nearby and so forth and so on, aimed toward Korea, you know, propagandizing Korea. And that was a million watts. And you did say, I did hear you right, that was 100 billion with a B watts.
1: Yes. And where we drew this from is from this technical memorandum 195. And the interesting part about this particular document is it's, first of all, it's 613 pages, which is, you know, pretty darn long memorandum by anybody's standards, but maybe not for bureaucracy, but it's a long memorandum. But what it actually is it's the overheads, view graphs, and notes that were compiled from a conference that was laying out the specifications for the HAARP program and invited guests of the military included like 80 different organizations. And what they did in this is they put together the perimeters, and then on the front end of this document, which incidentally was edited by a major in the Air Force.
0: Doctor, hold that. It's a good hold point anyway. We're at the top of the hour. Relax for a few minutes. We'll be right back to you. Dr. Nick Begich is my guest. Angels, do not play this HAARP.

0: a.m. this morning, confirming a volcano hazard for the Mammoth Lake area in California. And I'll read you what I've got as confirmation now. Dear Art, on Fox TV channel, on the Fox TV network, 10 o'clock news, transcribed from the tape we recorded, USGS says the recent Earth movement and other signs of unrest around Mammoth Lake prompted them to issue, get this, a low-level, what they call a low-level volcano hazards alert. Officials emphasize there's no indication of an imminent eruption. We called USGS hotline in Menlo Park in the past 24-hour period, ending at 8 a.m. Friday, 2/16, 75 earthquakes in the northern and central California area, 14 of a magnitude equal or larger than 2 in the Mammoth Lake area, 4 magnitude 3 or larger, largest 3.7. So thank you for that. Then comes this, Art, information, I guess I better read the official version first. This is very serious stuff. In the area of Indonesia, which is a very, frankly, uncomfortable area to have this happen, there has been, near New Guinea, a magnitude 8 or greater earthquake in the last couple of hours. Magnitude 8 or greater. And the following is a tsunami advisory bulletin for Alaska, British Columbia, Washington, Oregon, and California only. At this time, no watch or warning is in effect for Alaska, British Columbia, Washington, Oregon, or California. This is only an advisory. An earthquake with a preliminary magnitude of 8.0 occurred at, and I'll simplify it by telling you that it was about 10 o'clock Pacific time tonight. It occurred, once again, near New Guinea. And then this bulletin is for all areas of the Pacific Basin, except California, Oregon, Washington, British Columbia, and Alaska. A tsunami warning and watch are now in effect for the Yap area, Guam, Chuuk, I'm probably slaughtering that, the Philippines. A tsunami watch is in effect for Japan, Taiwan, the Marshall Islands, Marcus Islands, Wake Island, and Russia. And frankly, when I got this, as you might imagine, I was sitting on it, afraid to read it, but now I've got tons of confirming faxes. This one, for example, get this, Art, information received from a UMIB, Urgent Marine Information Bulletin, out of Kodiak, Alaska. U.S. Coast Guard is now putting the magnitude at 8.2 and the coordinates at .5, that's 0.5 north, and 137 degrees east. If you get any information on depth, would you please relay it? Could be very useful in figuring if a tsunami watch or warning might be issued for the west coast of the U.S. Thanks for always keeping us up to the second with breaking news. Please don't use my name, as the information I'm giving you was received from official sources, so I will not. From Aaron in Carson City, Rachel Art, off the subject, Mammoth Lakes has had several earthquake swarms of large enough magnitude, they have little ones almost constantly, that USGS today issued a low-level volcano warning for the area. They've always said, the next new volcano on this continent will be in the Mammoth area, maybe soon. So that catches you up with what I know to the hour. Obviously, the news services have not caught up with it yet, but I believe, based on the volume of faxes and confirming information, that this gigantic earthquake has occurred, and there are tsunami watches and, depending on where you are, concerns. So we're going to continue monitoring this for reasons that those of you who listen to the show are well aware of, and I'll try to keep you up to date as I get information. Dr. Begich is my guest. You wouldn't know it by the amount of talking I'm doing. I'm sorry, this is all breaking news. And we're talking about HAARP as well. And there may be, we will ask, with regard to the weather, certainly, and possibly areas like this. We'll ask the doctor in a moment about that. Dr. Begich, are you still there?
1: You bet, I'm with you.
0: I was afraid you might have fallen asleep during all that. Doctor, what? Just let me get your reaction to this, if I might. This breaking news of all these earthquakes, volcanic, possible volcano warnings, of all things in the Mammoth area. There is a great deal of geologic activity going on the Earth right now. Now, I know this is not your field of expertise, but maybe you'd wish to comment on it.
1: Yeah, I would, actually. You know, this has come up periodically as we've spoken about the HAARP project. In fact, this whole issue was coming up earlier today in another program I was on. And, you know, the issue of a destabilized Earth, if you will, that, you know, all of us, anyone who's been following the news for any length of time, recognizes that, in fact, the Earth has demonstrated releases of energy in a number of ways most recently. If you look historically in the last decade, the increase in frequency, magnitude and depth of earthquake activity,
0: yes, sir,
1: is there, well documented. No one can argue with that. If you look at anomalous weather patterns in terms of intensity, unusual patterns of weather, and not just in the United States, but globally around the world. And then if you look at one other factor, the heights of the North Sea, which have been measured for over 30 years, each of these things we document actually in our book, because it's a demonstration that the Earth is undergoing some major changes because this is the way the Earth generates an energy release.
0: Yes.
1: And part of our concern with the HAARP project is we're about to dump unprecedented levels of energy into a system that is already demonstrating that it's disturbed, perturbed, however you want to call it.
0: Mm-hmm.
1: But our concern is that maybe this is that last straw on this camel's back that's going to put us into a very, very chaotic situation. In fact, the individual that wrote the foreword to our book, Dr. Patrick Flanagan, that was his strongest statement in terms of this ionospheric research, is that we may in fact generate a chaotic event in the ionosphere that might chain react through this system we call the Earth. So, you know, I think those are all legitimate concerns. The other consideration that I can point to is actually how the magnetic poles of the planet have shifted in recent times. In fact, in geologic time, they've shifted. 80,000 years ago, they moved from a point approximately in the Yukon territories of northwestern Canada to a point on the off the coast of Norway, and then 50,000 years ago, they shifted from there to the point in Hudson Bay, which is, when you think about the last ice age, that would have been sort of the center of the ice field. And then 15,000 years ago, which is the beginning of the end of that ice age, it shifted to its current position. That's pretty young. All of those things are young in geologic time, and they indicate that the Earth goes through these sort of destabilizing periods. And I believe that we're in the middle of one of those destabilizing periods now. All evidence points to that.
0: It's a whopper. It's a whopper, Doctor, because my understanding, and it's a very loose understanding, of the number of 8-point or greater events that one can expect in any average year is not more than one or two. It's a very, very low number.
1: Right.
0: And there has been a series of quakes going on in the Pacific that's unbelievable.
1: Right.
0: And isn't that tied, Doctor, possibly to volcanic activity, or the predictions of volcanic activity and all this swarming of earthquakes that's going on in the Mammoth area? Couldn't all that be tied geologically in some way together?
1: Sure, because of the plate tectonics and the whole idea of plate movement, can create, one thing happening on one end of the planet is, sort of triggers a chain of events on the other. In fact, if you look at the way these things happen, you see it happen in one place, releases energy, and then that releases strains and other energies in other parts of the same plate or joining plates, and you see this sort of rim around the Pacific that just sort of goes through these sporadic jolts all the way around. So, it makes perfect sense in terms of plate tectonics. And this is, again, it's energy being released, and here we are in Alaska about to pump in unprecedented amounts of energy into an already perturbed or disturbed system, and that's certainly a concern of ours. Another interesting point that came out in the HAARP research is that during the Great Alaskan Earthquake of 1964, they actually recorded an ionospheric disturbance created by that Earth movement.
0: Really?
1: And this is really interesting. This came up in a group that monitors spectrum assignments for the Department of Commerce that was dealing with the HAARP issue specific.
0: Yes.
1: Mentions that in one of their letters. And you know, and it's kind of interesting because I raised the question to a scientist and part of our research. I says, you know, wouldn't it make sense that if you know, so above, so below, and in this case, the reverse? And he said, no, he didn't think that would be the case. However, the whole idea of pumping in this amount of energy, who knows what's going to happen? We've never done it before. So he didn't say absolutely not. He just said remains to be seen, but we don't know what's going to happen when you start pushing this kind of energy into this system. And we really don't know that much. We think we do, but, you know, every few years they discover a little bit more. I mean, more recently in terms of atmospheric research, we have the blue sprites, right, red sprites that they discover that are sort of at cloud tops during lightning storms.
0: Oh, yes.
1: And this is a new phenomenon we didn't even know existed. In fact, it was discovered by the same Geophysical Institute that's dealing with this HAARP project right now. So, you know, we really don't understand the full mechanism of the planet. And to think we do and to think we can get away with pumping in energy, we might get lucky, but then again, we might not. And our whole position on this project is this isn't something we can toy with. This is not a good time to be toying with a system that's already demonstrating huge, unprecedented releases of energy.
0: All right. In addition to the statement that the HAARP program manager made to me about why this is nothing more than a certain radio transmitter puts out, I'm pretty well aware of these acres of antennas that will transmit the HAARP energy. Are designed to produce a very narrow beam width. In other words, instead of energy being spread out over the ionosphere as a ham radio operator might send it, these antennas are designed to make a very narrow beam width and virtually burning a hole through or burning a hole into or heating a very specific part of the ionosphere. You might compare it, for example, to going out in the sun during a warm day and just feeling the warmth of the sun on your skin. But if you take a magnifying glass and you put a little dot on your skin, hold it back from your skin, let the sun put a little dot there, you'll burn a hole right down through your hand if you leave it there long enough, correct?
1: That is absolutely the analogy. And this is, you know, this is what distinguishes this ionospheric heater from any other operating in the world. And what John Heckscher will tell you is, hey, there's other ionospheric heaters in the world with the same effective radiated power.
0: He did tell me that.
1: All right. And let me tell you the difference, okay? The big difference is they're measuring the effective radiated power at the point of transmission.
0: Right.
1: It's irrelevant. What's relevant is the amount of energy you deliver at the ionosphere, the point you're trying to affect.
0: Yes, sir.
1: And all of these other transmitters around the world are designed where they spread the energy out so that the higher it goes, the less concentrated it is. This one is designed just the opposite. In fact, that's what allowed the original patent to be granted at the U.S. Patent Office. When you pull the original patent file, which is about an inch thick, on the lead patent on this project, that is what allowed Bernard Eastland to gain this patent, was he designed a way to create a cyclotron resonance and a focusing power unprecedented, unknown before. And that's what makes HAARP so different. So measuring its effective radiated power on the ground is only one of the measures, but it is not the most important measure of power. The important measure is how much do you deliver and in what way do you deliver it. And that's the magnifying glass analogy is a perfect analogy for describing why this is so much different. When you take it a little bit further, when we were talking earlier about the power levels, and this particular memorandum that Heckscher denies knowing anything about, at least he denied it on national television in Canada a few weeks ago. This memorandum, the reason they get away with some of this, they consider this an open project, nothing classified. But this particular document was structured in such a way that when you read the introduction, it says, first of all, that it's not a published document, that it is not available for the public, and it also says that it only represents private communications between the parties, and they call it this Technical Memorandum 195, and it's 613 pages long, and it's published. I mean, we've got a copy. We made it available to other media outlets. We made it available to Canadian Broadcasting. John Heckscher was on the attendance roster. He's supposed to be the program manager and supposed to know all this stuff. And on Canadian television, he says flatly, I don't know anything about that memorandum. And
0: really?
1: That's the memorandum that says the desired level the military wants to go is 100 billion watts of effective radiated power. And in that same broadcast, John Heckscher says that that is exactly how much power you would need to have massive impacts on weather patterns on this planet.
0: Doctor, at what frequency range will HAARP operate?
1: You're asking me a question I'm not going to be able to readily answer. I don't have that in front of me.
0: They're not telling us, eh?
1: Well, it's in the documents. There's two ways to look at that question, and this is sort of the steps outside of my field, and I relied heavily on people with that expertise. But the way the contract document reads that built the project,
0: yes, sir,
1: it has a very wide band of capability. But the actual assigned frequencies, what they're supposedly authorized to work within, mm-hmm, are much, much narrower than what the facility is capable of doing. So there's two sets of sort of perimeters, and it's essentially pretty wide. I mean, from radio frequency all the way up into, I believe, up into the microwave range. So a broad range in terms of...
0: That's interesting, because the ionosphere at levels would react very, very differently to these different frequencies.
1: Right, and they have a number of effects that are possible based upon the way they shape it. And that's the other thing, is the shaping capability of the wave,
0: yes,
1: is very broad. The perimeters in the contract document in terms of frequency.
0: I don't want to get too technical. We have a slight delay, so we have to be careful here, Doctor. I don't want to get too technical, but I assume they can configure the antenna array to deliver, depending on how they feed it, these differing patterns. Is that correct?
1: That's right. And so they have this huge spread of capability. And it's, you know, these are the things that we're concerned with, because when we matched, we had that radio engineer match off that International Red Cross document I referenced earlier showing biological effects, computer bit error effects, and melting circuitry effects as an example. The HAARP's capability has all of those capabilities. Now, it may not be in its specific authorized range at this particular time, but that's just for this particular set of tests.
0: All right.
1: Of those things are subject to revision. The tool can do it.
0: All right, Doctor. Hold it right there. We're at the bottom of the hour. We're going to break here. I'm getting lots of confirmation of the quake, ladies and gentlemen. I've probably got 20, 30 faxes in on it so far. It is real. We'll be back.

0: Art Bell is taking calls on the Wildcard Line at 702-727-1295. That's 702-727-1295. First-time callers can reach Art Bell at 702-727-1222. 702-727-1222. Now, here again, Art Bell.
1: Here again I am, with continuing apologies to Dr. Begich for stealing his time. Fortunately, with radio, we've got a lot of time. There's some things I'm going to have to catch you up on quickly here. Somebody sent me a fax that hits the mark. Art, hang in there, buddy. You're in the right place at the right time for the right reason. It gets scary as hell at times, but I'm also sure you've been through scary times before. I read your book. Talk to you soon. Larry in Medford. Well, Larry's right, and I'm just going to read you sort of a combination of what I've got here, all right? We began the

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1: It is. Good morning, everybody. I'm Art Bell. We're getting all kinds of confirming information regarding a very, very large earthquake near Indonesia, ranging somewhere between 8 and 8.2 on the open-ended Richter scale. That's a very large earthquake, and they're concerned about tsunamis, tidal waves, that sort of thing, occurring in an area that Mr. Scallion, I'm sorry to say, predicted one of this magnitude would occur. We're also getting information this morning, if you want something to be concerned about, as if you need it after that, that there has been, by USGS, issued today what's called a low-level volcano warning for the Mammoth Lakes area, because there have been, literally, over the last couple of weeks, hundreds of swarming earthquakes. And many of you may recall that there were literally hundreds of swarming earthquakes off the Japanese coast prior to the 8-point earthquake they had, fortunately, in a rather uninhabited area north of Japan in the Kuril Islands. So we're processing this data as fast as we can, everybody. In the meantime, we're talking about HAARP, which in a kind of an interesting way relates. I won't even bother to tell you now. I'm just getting confirmation after confirmation of this from all kinds of people and all kinds of sources. So there is now no question about this large earthquake. And if it sounds a little disconnected, it's because we are processing this morning a very great deal of incoming information. I received the information of the earthquake about 5 minutes prior to airtime. And I see we're going to have to back up a little. Doctor, just because I got a fax that says the following, Art, about angels don't play this harp, so what's the point? I still don't quite know what HAARP is, other than the acronym, or that it is an acronym. Is it bigger than a bread box? So obviously we picked up listeners in the last 20 or 30 minutes, and we're going to have to backtrack just enough to give us a brief sketch of what HAARP actually is.
2: Okay, in terms of a project, it's a jointly managed project between the Air Force and Navy operating in Alaska. It's a very, very large radio frequency transmitter. The current configuration of antennas has the upward capability of 1 billion watts of effective radiated power at this time, and then it has the next phase, second phase, will take it up to 4.7 billion watts. That's billion with a B. In the next phase, and in the military documents that we have, indicates a desired level of 100 billion watts in effective radiated power. And what all that will do is create a multi-faceted, multi-use weapon system that has both the capability of over-the-horizon radar for detecting objects, discriminating between objects. It has a communication capability. On the upper power levels, it has the ability to wipe out communications, land, sea, air-based communications, and yet still carry the communications of the operator or the military in this case. We also explore in our book, Angels Don't Play This HAARP, the potential uses in terms of weather modification and in terms of affecting human physiology, including the human mind.
1: All right. In view of this morning's news, you made a very interesting statement when we were talking about the earthquakes. You said that there has been detected, and I'd like you to go over this again. It's fascinating. In the ionosphere, a reaction to an earthquake. I mean, that is absolutely incredible. I'd never heard that before. And do you know any details about what they detected, how they detected it, what they read? Because it ties in earth movement, tectonic movement, or disturbance with an obvious reaction or sympathetic reaction. I don't know what it would be in the ionosphere. It's the first time I've ever heard anybody say what you're saying.
2: Well, it shows up in a government document, and it was like about three lines in the middle of a very lengthy document, and what it essentially said is that during the Great Alaskan Quake of 1964, mm-hmm. that the government detected an ionospheric disturbance that corresponded to the quake. In other words, the quake happened, and then this ionospheric disturbance occurred that was related to the earthquake. Now, how that relates, it didn't go into any great explanation, but what it indicates certainly is the connection of this entire system we call Earth. And from our perspective, it was a red flag. In fact, when I first read it, I had never seen anything like it either, and I went, now, wait a minute, so above, so below, you know, as the saying goes. And I inquired about this to some of our fellow researchers and specialists, and what they said is they couldn't discount it entirely. It was, you know, as startling to them as it was to us, but there was just nothing in the literature that would say, hey, this can occur. Now, well, we didn't mention this when we first covered it, but when we go back to a specific document that we uncovered in the course of our research, and it was a book called Unless Peace Comes, and within that book was a chapter written by Gordon J.F. McDonald, who was a geophysicist at UCLA specializing in problems of warfare, and he was also a science advisor to Lyndon Baines Johnson. And the chapter he wrote for that book was called How to Wreck Your Environment. Kind of a catchy name, I guess, but it was before the environmental movement. It was written in 1969. And he speaks very clearly and concisely about the use of small inputs to create large outputs. And what he describes in that particular chapter is triggering events that might cause earth movement, tidal waves, an Antarctic meltdown in terms of as a weapon system. And he also discusses the ability to electronically stroke the ionosphere in a certain and specific way that would cause behavior modification over a very large geographic area. That's 1969 by a scientist who had world-renowned credibility and certainly credibility with the President of the United States at the time, Lyndon Johnson.
1: All right. Isn't that the possible equivalent of sneaking up behind a sleeping tiger and poking it with a stick?
2: Yeah, the same idea. You know, it's a nonlinear event, and let me describe a nonlinear event because it's one of the things that the military is predicting in the course of their writings about HAARP. And a way to visualize it, a scientist named Al Zelinsky sent us this analogy recently, and what he said is, you know, stack or line up dominoes from where you're sitting all the way to Paris, and you hit the first one with a 10-gram weight, and the energy released as it travels along to Paris is much greater than 10 grams.
1: Oh,
2: but
1: yeah.
2: Then he said, now picture that same set of dominoes with each domino, say, increasing 0.5% in size with each successive domino, so that by the time you hit Paris, you've got one about the size of the Eiffel Tower crushing it. You still hit the first one with the 10-gram weight.
1: And at the end, you crush the Eiffel.
2: Right. And so what you're doing is you're utilizing, in this sense, gravitational energy. You're picking it up along the way, so to speak, but it's nonlinear. It doesn't, you know, on the front end make a lot of sense. I mean, you think, well, 10 grams, how do you get an Eiffel
1: Tower? When you draw it out that way, it makes a lot of sense. I can grasp that mental picture. Each domino a little larger, the final domino coming down on top of the Eiffel, and down she goes.
2: Now picture radio frequency energy being pulsed into the ionosphere, which is already a very highly energized area. Also picture, and in Alaska they've done this, the Geophysical Institute has fired over the last decade or so dozens and dozens, as many as a couple hundred barium-laden rockets to map the magnetic lines of force, the naturally occurring magnetic lines that wrap around the planet. So now picture sending pulsed radio frequency in the energy ranges that we've discussed into those magnetic lines of force, and let's suppose that they resonate with those lines of force to create an increasing energy yield. In fact, one of the scientists associated with the HAARP project, who's out of UCLA, that was identified by John Heckscher in one of his memorandums, actually discovered a nonlinear, sort of inexplicable event that occurs in the ionosphere at the coupling point, at the very edge of the ionosphere where it catches the magnetosphere, which is another highly energized layer or wrapping around the planet. What they found is energy in the VLF range, very low frequency range, when it hits that point, amplifies synchronize by as much as 1,000 times and creates a virtual electron particle rain over the area below.
1: The electronic domino.
2: Right. And that was discovered using just standard VLF kind of transmitters, nothing on the power levels comparable to HARP. Now picture HARP with 1 billion watts at its current level, beamed up to that coupling point, and then whatever energy finally arrives there being magnified 1,000 times. And if lower levels created electron particle rain, what the heck are we going to create with 1 billion watts of effective radiated power being focused in that way? We really don't know. What Heckscher said in the sighting segment that ran recently is, oh yeah, this thing will make some holes in the ionosphere, but don't worry, they'll sort of refill in a few minutes. Well, that may or may not be the case. The whole nature of experimentation is to find out the answers to questions you're posing,
1: yes.
2: And that is one of those questions they're posing. You know, this is very, very scary science in the sense that, you know, we need the ionosphere. It's not something to toy with. More than that, some of the effects that are capable, that are possible with pulsed radio frequency is pretty profound. As recently as this last Sunday, there was a segment on 60 Minutes that amplifies some of the things we said in our text.
1: I was just about to bring that up. They did a segment on non-lethal weapons research, and apparently it's the hottest, newest thing. They call it non-lethal, and perhaps it's planned that way, but the way you make it sound, it could be lethal for everybody.
2: That's right. In fact, we talk about this subject at length. Our book came out in September. Our research was done, you know, well into last year. And when we looked at non-lethal technologies, what HARP represents is probably the biggest delivery system for this kind of non-lethal technology. And if people remember reading press reports on non-lethals, they talk about sticky foam and things that dissolve rubber tires and nets and this kind of thing. And at the very end, they usually mention, oh, yeah, send radio frequency, and they kind of mumble microwave weapon system.
1: Yep.
2: And they move on.
1: They talk about EMP research to stop automobiles. They talk about genetic soldiers and all kinds of things that they're beginning to get their fingers into. And I have serious worries, Doctor. For example, in a lot of medical experiments recently, we've been doing some genetic research of a baboon immune system. They tried to transplant that into a human being. They've got a rabbit virus going down in Australia, modeled after Ebola for rabbits, if you will, that now apparently has jumped species down there. We are, in science right now, whether it's HARP or genetic research or any other level, it seems to me, of science, out on the very edge of absolutely not knowing what we're doing.
2: You know, and that is our concern. I mean, the military is not in the business of promoting human health. They're in the business of defending the country. And we believe very strongly that our country needs, and other countries of the world do need, a strong defense system.
1: Yes.
2: But we need to be responsible with what we're developing there. And we need to be open about some of that development. We don't have to tell people how to build some of these things, but we certainly have a right to debate the concepts behind these weapon systems in terms of their ethics, their morality, and their risk. And
1: all right. Is HARP, I'll just put it straight to you, is HARP, in your opinion, an irresponsible project?
2: At this point, I believe it is. It's irresponsible on a couple of levels. The first level is the fact that they're being deliberately misleading and the explanation of this science. And the second place where I think it's a project that needs to be stopped, or at least a moratorium placed on it, until we can have an open review by independent scientists. And I'm not talking about scientists necessarily in university settings, because many of those universities derive a great deal of their money from the military establishment. I'm talking about truly independent scientists. This needs an international look. The ionosphere belongs to everyone on the planet. If one country, whether it be the United States, the former Soviet Union, you know, or a country in Europe starts to play with the ionosphere, I think everyone on the planet has a right to be involved in the decision-making process leading up to that, because it is too serious of a matter to just tamper with willy-nilly on the basis of creating new defense systems.
1: Well, all right, then here I go again. The scientists, with regard to genetic research, or perhaps HARP, or so many other areas, seem to be telling us about these things after they've done them. And it's sort of like, oh, by the way, we have done the following. Right. Yes, there may be repercussions when they did the baboon transplant. They said then there could be repercussions. We think it very unlikely or not very likely, but a disease could be passed from animal to human. And I believe that is how they think AIDS got started in the first place.
2: Right.
1: So it's sort of an, oh, by the way, and it's an attitude of science, it seems to me, that is very dangerous because they assume, seemingly, they can do what they want and sort of tell the world about it afterwards.
2: Yeah, and this is, you know, this is wrong-headed in a sense, particularly when we're dealing with a governmental organization. Like the military, they're not free spirits out there doing whatever they want. They're supposed to be reflecting values and belief systems that are derived from the population that they're here to protect. And to create weapon systems without involvement of taxpayers and citizens of this country in terms of where we're headed is really, it is wrong-headed. In fact, in our book, we point out a whole area of revolutions in military affairs, which is what these new technologies represent to the military. And we derive a good deal of information from a document put together by the Strategic Studies Institute of the United States Army. And what they actually say in this document is they talk about the idea that, you know, we have all these new weapons technologies, but a number of these technologies will really kind of run counter, in fact, very counter, to American values. And so what they propose are mechanisms by which those values could be altered and changed by deliberate planning on the part of the military. And where I really have strong disagreement is no branch of government, the Department of Agriculture or the Department of the Army, have a right or an obligation or even should be in the business of trying to shape American values. They're in the business of carrying out policy that American values has already established. And any time they get into that area, you start to question the kinds of things they pointed to in that document, which was called the Revolution of Military Affairs and Conflicts Short of War. The things they point to are radio frequency and microwave weapon systems that might be used to disable aircraft, causing them to crash, and the parts of the values that they point to as well, you know, if you make a plane crash because you suspect something, is kind of forgetting about the trial, the judges, the juries, and due process, which is fundamental to American justice.
1: I had heard, Doctor, that there was a project on the books, and in fact they may have experimented with it, I know damn well the Russians did, that was designed to use a certain sort of laser that would render pilots blind. And obviously, if a pilot goes blind, the plane eventually is going to crash.
2: Right.
1: And that it was decided that somehow it was immoral to do such a thing and suspended. Now, we're talking about things that go far beyond that in terms of morality or lack of it.
2: Right. And, you know, this is, you know, going a little further, that same document talks about something that comes up periodically. I'm in a number of conversations with people have trouble pointing to the government document that says, hey, they might do this to human beings, is the idea of microcircuit implants for use in locating individuals anywhere on the planet. And
1: all right, well, I'll tell you what. We're at a break point, so we'll touch on that. I want to ask you about the effects of HAARP with regard to the weather, and there certainly has been plenty of that lately, and the biological effects that it may have on human beings if it were targeted on human beings. So relax for a few moments and we'll get back to you. 8+ earthquake near Indonesia, between 8 and 8.2. We're awaiting final word at 33 kilometers depth. We'll be right back.

0: Art Bell is taking calls on the Wild Card line at 702-727-1295. That's 702-727-1295. First-time callers can reach Art Bell at 702-727-1222. 702-727-1222. Now, here again, Art Bell.
1: Once again, here I am. My guest is Dr. Nick Begich. He's the author of Angels Don't Play This Harp. It refers to the Harp Project in Alaska, a project designed to throw immense amounts of concentrated energy into the ionosphere for various stated reasons, depending on who you listen to. Slightly eclipsing this, or perhaps going along with it, is some of the news, breaking news of the morning, and I am astounded, absolutely astounded, that CNN and other broadcast organizations have not been running this. But there are two interesting things going on this morning. One is that USGS says the recent Earth movement and so many earthquakes around the Mammoth Lake area have actually now prompted USGS to issue what's called a low-level volcano hazard alert. In other words, if I read this correctly, and I'm sure I do, they are saying there is some possibility that there may be a volcano born shortly, they think, in the Mammoth Lakes area. And I've never heard of such thing issued before. Maybe you have. I haven't, in an area where there has not been a volcano previously.

0: that it was suggested either there and something else I read, I've done so much on this now I forget, that emissions of those sorts of low frequencies could disorient or even make physically ill a human being.
1: That is absolutely correct. In fact, we have an Air Force document cited in our book. It's called Low Intensity Conflict and Modern Technology that has two chapters of importance, one on EMP, which we already covered, electromagnetic pulses, and the other is on biological effects of pulsed radio frequency, which is what we're talking about here today.
0: Great.
1: And what that says in that document is it can not only make people ill, it can stop a heart. It can create brain entrainment to create total disorientation or rapid and radical mood swings. It can create what they call anomalous brainwave patterns that the way they phrase it and the way they state it, you're talking about those things that hit into that sixth sense area of enhancement of abilities, the way they frame it. But the fact of the matter is the operator of pulsed radio frequency weapons, and in this book it was for tactical weapons, battlefield kind of weapons. What we have with HARP is the biggest delivery system ever contemplated by man, and except in the sense it was contemplated by J.F. Gordon MacDonald, who I referenced earlier, who said if you could electronically stroke the ionosphere in just the right wave, with just the right amount of energy, you could create mood swings over entire geographical regions.
0: All right. Now, I want to backtrack with you just one second, please. You said pulsed emissions between 1 and 22 hertz, did you say?
1: I said 20 hertz. What Hechscher said, but actually the ability to pulse for brainwave frequency is a little bit bigger than that.
0: All right. But what I'm getting at here is if the goal of that is to map things underground,
1: right,
0: on the earth, then standing upon the ground and absorbing more radiation, arguably, would be poor little electromagnetic human beings that are strolling about. In other words, it's got to go through us to get to the earth, and God knows it's got to be strong to get into the earth to do that mapping.
1: It's going through everything, and it's going all the way down. And the other point to make here is one of the things John Hechscher said is that, hey, but don't worry, the amount of energy, the level of energy that hits the Earth, that returns to the Earth, is going to be about the size of, in terms of volume, about the same as what would occur naturally. The only difference is it's going to be coherent or rhythmic. Now, the important point here is let's assume that he's telling the truth in this instance, that it is going to be similar, except it's going to be coherent, rhythmic waves. What Jose Delgado discovered, and Jose Delgado was an electrophysiologist educated in Madrid who came to the United States, worked at Yale University, was well regarded internationally as one of the specialists in the field of brain research, and he found that pulsed radio frequency, and shaped in just the right way, could in fact change animal and human behavior, like throwing a light switch on and off from being lethargic to excited, just boom, boom, boom, boom, boom, boom,
0: mm-hmm,
1: back and forth, back and forth, at energy levels 1/50th of that occurring in the Earth, except it was coherent or rhythmic or controlled in just the right way. So 50 times more power than is necessary to create mood swings is going to be used in that one experiment. Now, the question will come up is, well, is that intentional or is it accidental? Who cares? The fact is it can happen. And the point is, if you take it, the question is, well, would the government do this? There was a book that we found in our research called Between Two Ages, written by Zbigniew Brzezinski, who was National Security Advisor to Jimmy Carter. The book was called Between Two Ages, and on page 57 of that book, what he suggests is, in fact, that they can create these kind of effects. And later in the text, he suggests that if this government were to have that capability, they would be tempted. In fact, they would use it. Now, this is a national security advisor to a president suggesting they would use it, not Dr. Nick Begich suggesting they would use it, although I agree with them, I think they will. The fact of the matter is, if they have the capability, they're going to seek to demonstrate that capability. And our concern is, again, is these are the kinds of things that Americans need to be involved with, that we need to be asking questions about, because this isn't just

0: some subtle ionospheric research project. This is a proof of concept project to demonstrate for the military what these weapons are capable of so they can deploy them on a larger and larger scale. This is the same way they start every major weapons program. Nothing is unique or different about this.
1: All right, Doctor. I, as you know, and as I've said in the past, this new audience will not be aware, I spoke with the HAARP program manager in Boston, John Heckscher, the man you've been referring to. I gave him an opportunity to come on this show, not to be pinned to the wall, not for it to be a contentious interview, but for him to be able to come on and give his side of the argument. He at first declined, and then when I pressed him, he said, well, they're not going to allow me to come on. And what do you read into that? I mean, what do you read into that?
0: Well, I think that what's happened is they figured that our activity here would be short-lived and would dissipate, and that the energy behind our objection to this science would go away.
1: Let me tell you what he said, actually what he said. His response was, well, if I came on, I'd just be preaching to the choir. Now, he had a copy of the program, the last program that I did with you. And I think I had the feeling, I had the sense that it scared him. And I began to ask him some technical questions about the focus of energy on the ionosphere with the narrow beamwidth. In other words, the exact opposite of the other ionospheric heaters. He mentioned those to me. And I said, yes, but HAARP is going to be focusing the energy from the ground, if you think of it, to a tiny little spot at the ionosphere. And there will, you're going to be delivering so much more than has ever been delivered before, and he just went silent.
0: Well, you know, the whole thing is, in terms of where I think John Heckscher is, my fax was going crazy too, sorry about that, where John Heckscher is coming from on a lot of this, when he says he would just be preaching to the choir,
1: yeah.
0: You know, maybe the American taxpayer is the choir that he ought to be preaching to. You know, we're the people paying for this system. And he certainly, or this program certainly ought to be accountable to every one of us listening to this broadcast or participating in this broadcast. That is his job. And Americans, public servants in American life have forgotten who they work for. His program managers won't let him on, but certainly it's time for this debate to be moved into the public forum. And it shouldn't just be happening from a few lone researchers out here. It should be happening at all levels. And it should be involving, certainly, the United States government. And I think that this is just another one of these cop-outs for a theoretically open project that they're unwilling to step forward and defend in a reasonable way. I think is just the same pattern that we've seen before. You know, I mean, the only thing that surprised me along all of the lines is the fact that they really have been silent. I mean, the only things they've done to react to us is they did hold an open house to kind of show, you know, that everything is okay, which is kind of like looking at the outside of an ICBM. I mean, what's it going
1: to Well, you know them? You know what he cited to me? He said, and he gave me some little radio station near the community where the HAARP project is, and he said, well, we've been on there a couple of times trying to explain to the local community what's going on.
0: Right.
1: And how do people... You're in Alaska. Well, I'll tell you what. Hold on, if you would, just a moment. Here we are at the bottom of the hour, once again, tracking all kinds of stories this morning, the swarming earthquakes, the low-level volcanic alert, of all things, for Mammoth Lakes, issued by USGS, and an 8 to 8.2 earthquake near Indonesia, for which tsunami alerts and warnings and watches and so forth have now been canceled. But that is a large, large, very large geologic event in an area called Dead on the Nose by a guy named Scallion. I'm Art Bell. We'll be right back. Doctor, you're back on the air again.
0: All right. Good to be back with you.
1: Where
0: do we leave off?
1: Well, I'll tell you, instead of where did we leave off, I would like to ask exactly about what we're going to cover in depth in the newsletter, and that is go all the way back to before HAARP, to Nikola Tesla. Where is that connection, Doctor?
0: Okay, this is this was one of the mind triggers for me when I first started researching this project and pulled the first patents, which were the Eastland patents. In there, in every patent, there's a section that deals with the references, which is kind of where the inventor sort of draws their inspiration. And in this case, there were three notations, and two of those were New York Times articles, one from around 1915 and one, as memory serves me, around 1940 or 41. And the thing that struck me, first of all, reading the patent itself and looking at it, was this has got to be Tesla references. And then what I did is, of course, pulled the microfilm on those articles, which were most revealing because, in fact, that's exactly what those articles were about. And they were about a specific weapon system that Tesla had designed that was intended to, at distance, melt what he said would melt engines and provide 50 million volt potentials, as described in the article. And it was described graphically as bolts of lightning from the mythical Thor. So, I mean, what it was essentially describing was sort of the great-grandfather of the HARP system. And this was the inspiration for Bernard Eastland to develop the HARP radio frequency transmitter. Now, the other thing that's part of this project that we haven't even covered tonight was the idea of power beaming, of transferring electrical energy from one part on the planet to another, which was a long-held dream of Nikola Tesla's. What you mentioned as being one of the photographs in this upcoming newsletter, that's going to have that transmitter, which was underwritten by J.P. Morgan as a financier. But the unfortunate part was when Morgan found out that people were going to be able to essentially plug in for free, it sort of took the capitalistic incentive out of the program, and that was the end of it. But it is the precursor. It is the beginning of this whole wave of thinking. What Bernard Eason was hired to do was to find a use for the energy, the natural gas that is owned by Atlantic Ridge Field on the north slope of Alaska, which amounts to trillions of cubic feet. And Atlantic Ridge Field was the original owner of actually a package of 12 patents, which include three on power beaming, a number on ionospheric mirrors and over-the-horizon radar technologies, and then, of course, the ionospheric heater, the principle of focusing energy. What John Heckscher has said, and probably said to you also, Art, is that, no, we're not using Bernard Eastland's patent. And they are using the principles behind Bernard Eastland's patent. Bernard pictured an antenna array much, much larger than what we have here in Alaska currently. However, it's the basic principle of focusing that they're using, and these other patents reference that original patent by Eastland because they require that focusing ability. So you have Eastland referencing Tesla and these other inventors referencing Eastland, which by default is, of course, also referencing the basic foundational work of Nikola Tesla.
1: All right, did you happen to see by any chance on NBC the other evening exclusive footage of the first missile shot down with a laser?
0: I didn't see that, no.
1: Well, NBC ran it, and they actually showed the missile in flight, the laser tracking, firing, and blowing it in half. Now, with that as a precursor, I want to read something to you. Rest your voice. HARP is capable of being used as an anti-ballistic missile defense. This is a fax from Wayne in Phoenix. I used to work for the NSA, the National Security Agency. I designed parts of the Star Wars defense system. The president, Reagan at that time, wanted in the 80s. Do you remember one of the missile basing plans they were discussing that was called Dense Pack? We would place almost all of our land-based ICBMs in two or three bases, then try to defend those two or three bases against incoming ICBMs. Well, guess what? HARP is the final phase of the system that I designed. Our Intel department had the actual circuit board designs of the Russian missile guidance systems. I designed a shaped array microwave transmitter that, when programmed properly, we could inject a voltage signal on the missile's positioning sensors and make it miss the dense packed bases. The final design would require a massive system located close to Russia so that we could modify the trajectory while the ICBM was still in the ascent stage. Does this sound like solid information, Doctor?
0: It does. It kind of deviates a little bit from our understanding of what all is possible with this particular technology. But given the size of the HARP transmitter, it makes sense. From an Eastland perspective, there's a little more involved. But from the current state of the HARP technology in terms of size, that would make a great deal of sense. And the way it's phrased and worded sounds certainly credible. What we found in a number of the talk programs we've been on is people who have worked on these kinds of programs have stepped forward and supported our assertions in our work. And you know, we're not afraid to be challenged. I mean, we would welcome any challenge on the way we've constructed materials. And you know, it's like anyone's work. If there's something there that someone can say is, hey, this is wrong or this needs to be amplified, that would be great. But unfortunately, the only amplification we keep getting are from people sending us materials saying, see, here's something else that you missed.
1: All right, then my question then, Doctor, is why is the program manager, John Hechter, not willing? Frankly, I was hoping he would come on with you, but I didn't even get that far. I got to the first offering, which was to let him come on by himself and to let him say exactly what he wanted to say, and he gave me his, well, it'd be just preaching to the choir speech.
0: Right.
1: And then finally, well, my bosses won't let me speech. Now, why, if it's what he says it is, wouldn't he be anxious, more than anxious, to come on in a free-willing forum and challenge you with all of these assertions? Why in the world wouldn't he do that? Isn't that his job?
0: Well, I would think it is, but, you know, I mean, again, you know, from my perspective, you know, we would welcome the opportunity. I would probably want to have one of my specialists on who's a little more familiar with the radio frequency side of it. But, hey, we're willing to. We've challenged them in terms of, you know, let's debate it. Let's get in front of a public body. Let's sit down. You bring your team. I'll bring my team. Let's see who can flush this thing out. And the fact of the matter is, why not? You know, if it's so open and so honest and there's nothing sinister here, then why not bring it into the public forum? The fact that they won't tells me a great deal about where this program actually is. At some point, they probably are going to have to step forward. And what they're hoping, what they've been hoping all along, is that this thing would fizzle. But it's far from fizzling. I mean, it's gaining momentum.
1: Ooh,
0: it's continued to gain momentum.
1: Yeah.
0: This week we had a one-hour program on this technology that was aired on BBC television in Great Britain. We've had a lot of media contacts in the last month or so that have been encouraging. You know, we're not sitting there with a $1 trillion defense budget. You know, we're sitting there with a budget derived from the work that we do independently. We're not funded by grants or special programs. And yet we've been able to put together very compelling arguments, as you know, from reading our material.
1: All right, let's get to that. Look, part of the way you're funded is by selling your book on this subject called Angels Don't Play This Harp. You haven't plugged it. I've plugged plenty of stuff. You plug your book. How do they get your book, Doctor?
0: Okay, there's two ways. You can get it by mail. The book is with freight, with air freight. It's an extra $3. With standard surface freight, it's $1.50. The book itself is $14.95, and you can get it by calling 907-249-9111 or by mail to Dr. Nick Begich, and that's spelled B-E-G-I-C-H, and that's at P.O. Box 201393, Anchorage, Alaska, 99520.
1: Give the number, if you would, one more time slowly. People, you know, race for pencils and stuff. And
0: sure. The ordering number, and that number also has the mailing address on it when you call in, and that's a 24-hour number. It's area code 907-249-9111.
1: Okay, I remember the last time we were on. Somehow, there were so many thousands of people calling that number, as there are going to be right now, that we gave the number correctly, they got the number transposed in some horrid little way that put phone calls massively into the 911 emergency system up there in Anchorage.
0: Well, actually, it was in Ketchikan, Alaska.
1: In Ketchikan, Alaska.
0: The state trooper's phone number, and that was inadvertent. Give that number one more time.
1: Let me give it, because I want people to damn sure they've got it right. Area code 907-249-9111. Now, I don't know that we can get it out any clearer than that. Please, everybody, be very, very careful how you call. What I would like to do now is enter the phase. I've almost kept you going here 3 hours without even opening the lines. Every one of them's ringing and has been since we began the program. So would you mind taking some questions?
0: Let's do it. Let's go as long as you want. I'm up for it as long as you are.
1: All right. East of the Rockies, you're on the air with Dr. Nick Begich.
2: Yes, I'm 200 miles east of the center of the Rockies there, Art.
1: Yes, sir.
2: In Pocatello.
1: Yes.
2: Yes, I'd like to, I think, bought his book and went through that with some of my other reading in this subject. And I think we're missing something significant here.
1: All right.
2: And that is, if you plot a true line course, okay, between the HARP site and the possible high-powered transmitters, which would reflect, it goes right into the western United States. You take the steering capabilities of it, and it covers the continental U.S. And when he talked about behavior modification, this is beyond experimentation. And I'm sure he could quote many references on this. I mean, he's done everything from, he mentioned mood swings, raising stress levels, affecting chemical hormone balance in the brain, affecting drowsiness.
1: Gee, we don't have any of that going on, huh?
2: Well, he mentioned the 1994 earthquake up there in Alaska. What he didn't mention is there was some experimentation just prior to that by the Department of Energy with deep nuclear blasts in Alaska, and that might have triggered that.
1: Are you aware of that, Doctor?
0: The 1964 earthquake.
1: 64, you meant,
0: I was
1: yes.
0: unaware of the deep nuclear blast. I'd not really seen that correlation.
1: What about what he said with regard to the West Coast and then the entire continental United States?
0: Well, I know that they've picked the signal up. The only question I have is whether or not they can deliver the necessary power densities, and that is still unclear for this particular transmitter at this particular time. But again, as I mentioned earlier, those amplification effects that have been noted and well noted by HARP scientists while they were working on other projects is certainly there. So, you know, I won't discount the possibility, and I did not mean to do that. I only said that, look, we don't have that independent monitoring to make those absolute precise correlations between weather effects and this particular transmitter. But again, I'm not going to say that it isn't possible, and I'm not going to say that is the cause.
1: All right.
0: But what we do know is that these transmitters have these capabilities. For the behavioral modification effects, that is a much, much lower power requirement than for weather modification. So that becomes much more possible in terms of this technology.
1: All right. When I talked to the program manager, he said to me, there are other ionospheric heaters in the world. As we discussed earlier in the program, and a lot of people would have missed it. But the difference between those other ionospheric heaters and HARP is very, very significant. Their energy is wide-beamed up, while HARP's is wide-beamed from the bottom, designed to become narrow at the top, or the point that it hits, the point they wish to strike in the ionosphere. And the good parallel, the one we used earlier, was walk out in the sun, sunny day, no problem, you get a little sun, you get a little tan, take a magnifying glass and get that little dot right down there on your hand, leave it there, it'll burn a hole right through your hand, give it enough time. And that is the difference between this project, as I understand it, and other so-called ionospheric heaters, right?
0: Right, and they try and have it both ways. You know, when they're defending the funding of the project, they talk about it as being the most unique, powerful most powerful ionospheric heater in the world.
3: Great.
0: With this unique steering, focusing, and rapid scanning capability.
1: Yeah.
0: And then when they're defending themselves against people like me, they're saying, oh, no, no, this is just the same as everything else. Well, they know full well it's not. And what they're looking at is the rating on the ground. And as we said earlier in the first hour, that rating on the ground is really irrelevant. What's relevant, more relevant, rather,
1: is that little dot.
0: Is what you get when you get to the top of that column of energy as it focuses in and delivers that very high density energy that then creates what the military calls a runaway effect that then is supposed to stable at some undefined, in their documents or anywhere in the literature, some undefined level is how they state it.
1: All right. I'm glad we've been able to do this, Doctor. Stand by. We're going to devote the next hour to telephone calls. I will give it one more time to get copies of this program or the newsletter coming up devoted to HARP. The number is 1-800-917-4278. That's 1-800-917-4278 to the phones when we get back.

0: We've got a great big sale, well, not sale, offer going on my book, The Art of Talk. It's a book I wrote about talk radio, about myself. 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A beautiful hardcover edition and the brand new audio book. 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Now, that's a pretty doggone good deal, I think, and I actually like the photograph, and I hate photographs of me, but I like this one. 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When these supplies are gone, they're gone and the deal expires. So you be sure and ask the operator, please, when you call, if you are going to get the special edition with the photograph. 1-800-864-7991. Now, back to Dr. Begich, and I promised to concentrate on calls, and that is what we are going to do. Dr. Begich?
1: Yes, I'm with you.
0: All right. Well, you're really with them, because we're going to go to the phones this time. East of the Rockies, right. You're on the air with Dr. Nick Begich. Hi.
2: Good morning.
0: Good morning to you. Where are you, sir?
2: I'm in Wichita, Kansas.
0: All right.
2: My name's Dennis.
0: Yes, Dennis.
2: Yeah, I kind of got a, not exactly a three-part question, but...
0: From the high desert and the great American Southwest, I bid you all good evening, or good morning as the case may be, across all these many time zones, stretching from Tahiti and the Hawaiian Islands, all the way across flyover country, most of us, east to the Caribbean and the U.S. Virgin Islands, gosh, I got it right, south down into South America, we know that for sure, and north all the way to the pole, with a good antenna. This is Coast to Coast AM, live overnight talk radio that will not politic you to death tonight, because we're going to do something a little different. Have you heard about HARP? Do you know what HARP is? Well, the one we're talking about is not played by angels, nor administered by them. I'll tell you more about that in a moment. My guest is going to be Dr. Nick Begich. And he wrote a book, actually by the same name, called Angels Don't Play This Harp. And I'll explain in great detail why we're having Dr. Begich on again, besides the fact that so many affiliates have joined since his last appearance. But I've got a number of things that I've got to get out to you of some urgency. I got a very troubled call earlier today. And by the way, it has been a very, very, very, very unusual day, and I can't tell you about it. Someday I'll be able to. But it has been a most astounding day, to say the least. I got a very, I'm even trying to think of the right word, frantic, worried, concerned call from Bud Hopkins. You should know Bud Hopkins as one of the premier investigators, UFO investigators in the world, author of The Million-Selling Intruders and Missing Time. Bud Hopkins called me from New York, and he said that he had been talked into doing a science program, a supposed science program, for Public Broadcasting's NOVA. And according to Bud... Bud Hopkins and John Mack from Harvard University are about to get slammed again. And apparently what occurred is that the NOVA people set them up. And what they anticipate is a hit piece in about a week on NOVA. And Bud definitely wanted to get some airtime to tell you what it is they're going to do before they do it. And I have offered that to him, and so he will be here Monday night, Monday evening, Bud Hopkins, a very, very angry, very upset Bud Hopkins. Perhaps by then he will cool, but I didn't get that sense at all. So That's coming up kind of on the eclectic side, probably for at least a couple hours, I would guess, on Monday. Then we'll dive into the coming, of course, then we'll be into Tuesday morning by that time, and we'll be into politics, I'm sure, with the New Hampshire primary. In the meantime, I'll not miss it that much. You all pretty well know what's going on. You know about the tight race going on in New Hampshire. And there's not a lot more to say about it than that right now. We said most of that last night. Now, I've got another little notice for you here. Whether or not you are aware of it, there have been mammoth quakes going on. And when I say mammoth, I mean as in many. And I'm going to give you a readout of how many earthquakes have been occurring in the Mammoth area. And this will shock you. These are not gigantic magnitude earthquakes. 13 February 96. In 24 hours, there were 34 registered earthquakes. Average magnitude 1.5, high magnitude 2.3. On 14 February of 96, there were 54 earthquakes, averaging 1.6 with a high magnitude of 2.5. Then 15 Feb, 78 earthquakes, average 1.2, high magnitude 3.5. 16 Feb, not as many, 40, but averaging higher, 3.5 once again. So the person who sent me this fax, Dale in Campbell, said the frequency of quakes is less, depth roughly the same, average magnitude is greater, high magnitude is about the same. Then I received, and I have no way of verifying this except that I believe it to be true, and I have a second source on it. Dear Art, KNBC Television, Los Angeles, announced on its 4 p.m. newscast that the USGS, that's a USGS, had declared a volcanic event alert for the Mammoth Lakes area following a, quote, swarm, end quote, of earthquakes occurring over the past week. So, I have never heard of that. A volcanic event alert. Now, when you consider that language, it's kind of interesting, a volcanic event alert. There's going to be a volcanic, or maybe a volcanic event at Mammoth Lakes. Interesting. So I thought you should hear about all of that. And again, even though I've got two sources on it, it's one in by fax and another that came in by telephone prior to the about 5 minutes prior to showtime tonight. Now, there's one other thing that I want to get out before we go to Dr. Begich, actually a couple more. This will surprise you. From Reuters, the World Health Organization says 15 people have died in the West African state of Gabon, possibly of the dreaded Ebola disease, after skinning a chimpanzee to cook it for a meal. Officials say four other Gabonese villagers who'd taken part in preparing the feast became seriously ill in a hospital in the town of Makaku, that's M-A-K-O-K-O-U, about 240 miles east of the capital. Ebola killed 244 people in Zaire, you'll recall, recently. So, again, this is Reuters, and it may well be that Ebola is loose again in Africa. We don't know at this point, but certainly that report would suggest so. That was from Reuters, so that you know the source. Now, I've got just a couple of more things I want to do, and then I want to get clear sailing for Dr. Begich. We have a very special for you on my book. I wrote a book called The Art of Talk. And as you know, over the last, month almost, I've not really even been advertising it for a very specific reason. We thought we were running out. And now we've got a special going on. I did make one error. It is not an 8x10, but rather a 5x7. And we held the size of the glossy photo to 5x7 so that we could get it shipped with the book. Because we were afraid that shipping it to you in some other way, either A, it would not arrive with the book, or B, it would get mangled in the shipping process. So, the audio book is out. That's right. You can order my audio book. It's 4.5 hours long. I did the reading. I did all 4.5 hours of it. Thank you. And you can order my book or my audio book. And with both of those, you will receive the 5x7 signed glossy color photograph that appeared in the Los Angeles Times. It is only for this special edition, and it is only until I say supplies are exhausted, or until March 16th, the date of the signing. I expect we'll not be able to go that long. I rather expect we will exhaust supplies some long time before that, but we'll see. We'll see. If you would like to order my book and get the audio or my regular book and get that signed 5x7 color picture, the magic number to call right now or 24 hours a day is 1-800-864-7991. That's 1-800-864-7991. And the publishers have done a fantastic job of getting this audio book together. Just absolutely astounding. It has a cover, by the way, for those of you that don't know, that matches my book cover. It's really beautiful. And it's a nice tape collection set. And it was all done with digital audio. So I think you're really going to enjoy it. Actually, I sound kind of like I do on the air doing the book. That would make sense, wouldn't it? So there you've got it. One-time shot in this special edition. A good time to order the book. We also have a very special edition of the newsletter coming out with an article by Dr. Nick Begich. This is one you're not going to want to miss, and after we've been doing the program for a while, I'll be telling you more about that. At any rate, Dr. Begich has written about HARP, and he'll tell you what HARP stands for. We did a four or five-hour program with Dr. Begich. Not that long ago. And during that program, a lot of people suddenly came awake as they realized what it is that HARP actually is. I had occasion to speak with the program manager of HARP in Boston. I spoke with John Heckscherer. That's H-E-C-K-S-C-H-E-R. And I did so because we're doing an article after the very, very controversial, fascinating show we did with Dr. Begich on the HARP project in Alaska, which is ostensibly what's called an ionospheric heater, and we'll try and keep this all at ground level and explain to you what it is. Sounds like science fiction, but it's not. It's science fact. And since we're going to do an article for the newsletter, I called John in Boston. And I spent about 30 minutes on the phone with him, and I'm going to allow portions of that conversation to unwind in the course of the conversation with Dr. Begich. But I did want to tell you this right off the get-go so you know. I offered Mr. Heckscherer the opportunity to come on the radio and be interviewed solely by me in a non-contentious opportunity for him to present his side of the story. Now, arguably, HARP has had some fairly seriously bad press, a number of newspaper articles, television stories, sightings, on and on, and it's been some fairly bad press. At any rate, Mr. Heckscherer checked with his bosses. Now, I don't know who they'd be, because he is the program manager of HARP, but the Air Force, you see, is also involved in HARP. And so I don't know whether that means the Air Force is his boss. He never named who his boss was. I thought he was the boss. But he came back at me and said, no, they, quotes, don't want me to go on the air. They won't let me go on the air. So that's the answer I got to that question. And that so provoked me that I thought I'd better have Dr. Bagage back. And the rest of the talk I had with him was so provocative that I thought I'd better have Dr. Bagage back. Now, who is Dr. Bagage? He is the eldest son of the late United States Congressman from Alaska, Nick Bagage Sr., and political activist Peggy Bagage, known in Alaska for his own activities. He is a past president of the Alaska Federation of Teachers and the Anchorage Council of Education. He's been pursuing independent research in the sciences and politics for most of his adult life. He received his doctorate in traditional medicine from the Open International University for the Complementary Medicines in November of 1994, wrote the first major story on the HARP project, published in October of 94, in Nexus, an international magazine based in Australia, where Stan is. His research files on the project and related technologies include more than 400 documents spanning 80 years of technological developments. That is Dr. Bagage. Nick, we, I guess, could call him. And so what I'm going to do is bring him up right now, Dr. Bagage.
2: Hello, how are you this evening?
0: Oh, it's good to have you back, Nick. I guess the way to begin this, and I'm going to let, as I said, the conversation I had with John Hechter kind of unwind here as we go. But for the uninitiated, we've got a lot of new radio stations. You are now in Anchorage?
2: Yes.
0: Okay. For the uninitiated, what is HARP?
2: Okay, HARP is an acronym for a High Frequency Active Auroral Research Project, which is a jointly managed project between the Air Force and Navy that's being sort of front-ended a little bit by the Geophysical Institute, the University of Alaska Fairbanks, and it's designed, it's a system, really it's a proof of concept or a prototypical weapon system that's being operated here in Alaska. It's in its first phase of operation. It's at its first power level, which has an effective radiated power of up to 1 billion watts, 1 gigawatt. That's what it's designed to handle. They've been running it at about a third of its potential, and they're getting ready to initiate some additional tests here in March.
0: Doctor, how long has it been running at a third?
2: It's, you know, what I understand is it's been running since December 15th, 1994 is when they fired it up the first time, and it's run intermittently with what they call campaigns, which are periods of time where they run specific tests. The first year or so, primarily, they were dealing with the whole issue of getting the circuits all to work correctly, getting the system to integrate correctly, and then they began more serious testing going into last fall and going into this year.
0: All right, Doctor, there are a lot of computer types out there. If you happen to know, there is a web page on the Internet, is there not, where there are photographs available of the of the HARP antenna arrays?
2: Yes.
0: I would like to give that out now, if you have it, just so the computer people during the course of the show can go up and download and take a look at the antenna arrays that comprise the HARP project. I have one of the photographs. It's amazing.
2: Okay. If they just do a quick web search using one of the basic search crawlers, they can use the acronym HARP, H-A-A-R-P, and they'll get a number of databases, including the military database, which has the photos, although several of the others now, there's about 20 of them that pop up now that actually have photographs, a number of those of the array itself. So just do a quick crawl, and that'll get you sorted through that.
0: All right, good, because there'll be a lot of people that will do that during the course of the program, and they can get a look-see for themselves. It is, for those who don't have computers, sort of like this gigantic field of antennas. How big an array of antennas is it, Doctor?
2: Okay, right now it's a field that's about 5-6 acres of actual land that's taken up by this array. And it's designed modularly so they can expand it. And in fact, on the books, there's a contract that was let for the second phase of the project, which expands it in power levels for 0.7 times more power than the peak power levels the current array is configured for. That particular aspect of the project has not been funded, but the contract was led at the same time.
0: In other words, it's a big physical facility. All right, Doctor, stand by. We'll get much more in this next half hour. Dr. Nick Begich is here. Angels Don't Play This Harp. We'll be right back. Now, the earthquake that we believe has occurred near Indonesia, close to New Guinea. And if the information I have is correct, I'm almost afraid to read it because of now the known location. Good Lord. This would be precisely as predicted by our friend Mr. Scallion. I'm going to read you what I have. If it's inaccurate, somebody will probably hang me. The Alaska Tsunami Warning Center, NOAA, N-O-A-A, has issued the following. This is a tsunami advisory bulletin for Alaska, British Columbia, Washington, Oregon, and California only. At this time, repeat, no watch or warning is in effect for Alaska, British Columbia, Washington, Oregon, or California. An earthquake with a preliminary magnitude of 8.0 occurred at 2100 AST, I don't know if that's Asian Standard Time, on Feb 16th, or 2200 Pacific Standard Time, February 16th. So, in other words, at about 10 o'clock this occurred, 0600 UTC on February 17th. The earthquake was located in the general area of West Irian. Orion, could it be? Irian? I'm not sure. I'm told it's Indonesia, close to New Guinea. The Pacific Tsunami Warning Center at Ewa Beach in Hawaii has issued a tsunami warning and watch for the epicentral area. In other words, and it says, it goes on, evaluation, a damaging Pacific-wide tsunami may have been generated. You'll be kept informed at least hourly by further bulletins from the Alaska Tsunami Warning Center. So we're going to try to get all this confirmed for you. It goes on, a tsunami warning and watch is now in effect for Dayal, Yap, Guam, the Chuuk, C-H-U-U-K, and the Philippines. A tsunami watch is in effect for Japan, Taiwan, the Marshall Islands, Marcus Islands, Wake Islands, and Russia. So that's very, very sobering news, if it's true. And I warn you at this time, though what I have appears official, and we have made one call. I still want more information on it. But an 8-point quake, ladies and gentlemen, falling in the area near Indonesia, close to New Guinea, I'm afraid would fit squarely in with the pattern that we have been hoping not to see. Particularly quakes of this magnitude. Dr. Begich, I would like to apologize to you. I'm getting all this information hitting me all at once here, and I'm trying to get it on the air. An 8-point earthquake, as you're well aware, I'm sure, Doctor, is a serious event.
2: Yeah, in fact, I went through one of those in the Alaskan earthquake in 1964, so it is a real serious event.
0: There was another 8-point earthquake, Doctor, north of Japan. Seems like now about a month ago, and we were hoping not to see one of this magnitude in the southern Pacific area, where this appears now to have occurred, if it's correct. At any rate, back to the subject at hand. We discussed what this is. It's acres of antenna. Antennae, I guess? That is designed to transmit specifically a very narrow beam width, incredibly strong signal to our ionosphere. Doctor, what is our ionosphere?
2: It is a it can be visualized simply as a an energy bubble around the planet that keeps incoming radiations of various kinds that would be damaging to us, like X-rays and cosmic rays, from entering our immediate environment where they would make life impossible on the planet. So it actually can be visualized as a protective layer. It's approximately 50 to 620 miles above the Earth's surface, and it is in fact you might consider it a naturally occurring safety shield around the planet. Would probably be the easiest way to describe
0: it. Did you say 50 to 650 miles?
2: Yes, above the Earth's surface.
0: Oh, that's remarkable. We have satellites that orbit the Earth at about 250 miles, don't we?
2: Yes.
0: Low-orbiting satellites?
2: Yes.
0: So the ionospheric layer extends well into what is space?
2: More or less. When you look at it, the way it's diagrammed, in fact, we show a diagram that comes right out of the Air Force record that's in the front end of our book. It kind of lays it out in a few different layers, and I'm turning to that as I'm talking to you. And it lays out the ionospheric layering, and what you see, essentially, is the regions are broken into three areas. The lower region, actually 37 to 56 miles up, is the area where we see the aurora, or the northern lights, as they're called. And then you have the E layer, which is approximately 56 to 93 miles up. And then the F layer, which is the high ionospheric region, which runs all the way up to 620 miles.
0: All right. I'm making you explain all this. I actually do understand this. I'm doing it for their sake. I've been an amateur radio operator since I've been 12 years old, and I depended on those various layers of the ionosphere for communications. In fact, I almost prayed to them at times. And when the sunspot cycle is in a favorable portion of that cycle, we get F-layer reflection, which, being the highest layer, of course, if you go up, you can go down and come in one hop, literally, almost, to the other side of the world. And it makes for a very efficient long-range communication when we have a favorable sunspot cycle. So that's what hams use it for. The military also uses it, I suppose not to the degree they once did. They've got a lot of satellites up there now. But they use it. Shortwave broadcasters use it. That's how we're able to hear these signals that come from the other side of the world reliably on shortwave. So, Doctor, when they turn this on, what are they endeavoring to do? What do they want to do?
2: Okay, there's a number of differing effects that they can realize with these ionospheric heaters, is what the military calls these large radio frequency transmitters. And one of the effects, in fact, the first effect they identified as a Department of Defense effect, is to modulate or cause the ionosphere to vibrate in a certain way that causes an extremely low frequency signal to come back to the Earth, which they can manipulate for the purpose of communicating with submarines, because that long wave will penetrate the Earth and the oceans to reach submarines. And that was the initial discussion, at least the public discussion, about what this particular device was going to be used for. Later, they revealed an additional use, which was Earth-penetrating tomography. This is the idea, in the vernacular, would be like X-raying the Earth, or looking into the Earth several kilometers deep. And with instruments on the ground sending this extremely low signal in, they can actually locate underground tunnels, nuclear facilities, shelters, mineral deposits of various kinds. And this is actually the testing mode that they're in for the 1996 year, because what happened when they went to the Congress and they talked about this particular application, the Congress says, hey, wait a minute, this is a major priority of the United States Senate, United States House. We want you to make it a top priority, or at least a higher priority in your program, which they did. They made it the priority for this whole year, and in order to get their additional funding for their second phase, they had to do that. That was actually in the sort of the narrative of the Senate report on this budget item. The additional things that we find that they will be doing is creating ionospheric mirrors, which can be visualized as sort of an energy layer of plasma that can be manipulated like a hand mirror to bounce signals off of for over-the-horizon radar effects. And that particular over-the-horizon radar effect shows up in a couple of patents that are associated with this project. And those radar effects will allow them to look from essentially the ionospheric levels all the way down to the Earth's surface for incoming objects, including cruise missiles. The other thing they can do by cranking the power up a little bit on this device, they can create an energy field around those incoming objects and distinguish which ones are carrying nuclear payloads and which ones aren't.
0: That's astounding. How could such detail be forthcoming?
2: This is, I'm not sure how the mechanism itself works. You know, we cite the patents and we went through them and had a radio engineer go through those and explain to us exactly what they mean. But it's a remarkable technology. They even invented for this specific application, the company that originally owned all these patents, commissioned a group of Israeli scientists just outside of Tel Aviv to develop a gamma ray detection device that actually is used for distinguishing between those incoming objects for detecting which ones are carrying nuclear payloads. And why that's important is in nuclear attack, they always imagined a large number, like maybe 100,000 incoming objects, and we don't have the capacity to take out every object with certainty. But if we could reduce that number to just the targets that are carrying nuclear warheads, our ability to knock those targets out would be significantly enhanced. This technology, in this respect, is certainly a huge advancement over previous over-the-horizon radar technologies. In fact, the site this sits on is the abandoned over-the-horizon radar facility called Backscatter.
0: Huh. I'm well familiar with Backscatter, as a matter of fact. Doctor, I want to interrupt you for just a moment, if I might. Again, this is very serious information, and I can only depend on these varying people reporting this. Dear Art, I just called the Tsunami Warning Center in Palmer. It is true, 8.0 on the Richter scale near New Guinea. That's from the Tsunami Warning Center in Palmer, Alaska. Or this from Gene at Big Lake, Alaska. Art, just verified your quake info. Your information is exactly correct per the Alaska Tsunami Warning Center, Palmer, Alaska. So everybody within the sound of my voice, be warned, this apparently is a real earthquake, and the tsunami alerts and warnings being issued are exactly correct. So there has been a major earthquake near New Guinea. Doctor, again, thank you for your patience, but
2: not a problem.
0: Confirming that, and believe it or not, we're heard way out there, so we may do somebody some good.
2: Great.
0: I heard you a little earlier, right before the bottom of the hour, you used the word weapon. Now, when I had my conversation with John the other day, John Hescher, the HARP program manager, he calls himself, or his title, I guess, is.
2: Yes.
0: He absolutely bristled when I used the same word, a weapon. It is not a weapon, he said. This is simple research being done for the Air Force to determine ionospheric characteristics for furthering better satellite communications and ground communications and so forth, but bristled, absolutely bristled, when I used that word weapon. How would you substantiate the use of that word, or how would you justify the use of that word?
2: Well, I think a careful review of the patent materials themselves leave no other conclusion, quite frankly. And when you look at it from his perspective, okay, and you look at the way he structures his written materials, and we've got a pretty good volume of the written materials on the project, and what they essentially do is they call this a proof of concept project, where they're really just trying to prove certain things are true and work. But that is the precursor.
0: Isn't that what the atomic bomb was?
2: Exactly.
0: Now,
2: yes.
0: When I had my conversation with John the other day, John Hescher, the HARP program manager, he calls himself, or his title, I guess, is.
2: Yes.
0: He absolutely bristled when I used the same word, a weapon. It is not a weapon, he said. This is simple research being done for the Air Force to determine ionospheric characteristics for furthering better satellite communications and ground communications and so forth, but bristled, absolutely bristled, when I used that word weapon. How would you substantiate the use of that word, or how would you justify the use of that word?
2: Well, I think a careful review of the patent materials themselves leave no other conclusion, quite frankly. And when you look at it from his perspective, okay, and you look at the way he structures his written materials, and we've got a pretty good volume of the written materials on the project, and what they essentially do is they call this a proof of concept project.

0: forth, but bristled, absolutely bristled, when I use that word weapon. How would you substantiate the use of that word, or how would you justify the use of that word?
1: Well, I think a careful review of the patent materials themselves leave no other conclusion, quite frankly. And when you look at it from his perspective, okay, and you look at the way he structures his written materials, and we've got a pretty good volume of the written materials on the project, and what they essentially do is they call this a proof of concept project, where they're really just trying to prove certain things are true and work. But that is the precursor.
0: Isn't that what the atomic bomb was?
1: Exactly. I mean, you can split some fine hairs here, and he does a really masterful job of it. You know, I grew up in a political family, and I thought politicians had the franchise on wordsmithing, but I really found in researching this project, the military's got one up on political folks. They really want to keep it in that vein, at least perceived by the public, as, oh, don't worry, we're just doing simple research. But, you know, the military doesn't do simple research in the sense of not for just pure science purposes. They're researching for the basic application of this technology to very specific weapon systems. You know, when you talk about over-the-horizon radar and distinguishing between objects and communicating, you know, those are all integrated parts of this system. When you look at it in terms of higher power levels, using that same over-the-horizon concept, and you get it up above the power level for just identifying incoming objects in terms of payload, you can actually increase the energy level so you can burn out electronic circuits. And the energy levels necessary to do that are documented in a record that we found, which was an international document by the International Red Cross that was looking at the implications of new weapons technologies in international law. And it was written in June of 1994. It's cited in our book. It lays out the frequency ranges for biological effects, for bit errors in computers causing computers to malfunction, and burning electronic circuits. And when we had...
0: Doctor, that's the same thing as an... or the same effect as an EMP. Now, an EMP is an electronic... electromagnetic pulse.
1: Right. And that is what is described in some of these patents.
0: Yes, but what I was going to say is previously to achieve that, I believe the theory, or in fact it may have been proven, is that you detonate a nuclear weapon at high altitude, and the pulse that emanates from it would destroy computers, as you have described.
1: That's right.
0: Saying HAARP can do that without a nuclear detonation.
1: That's right, and it's spoken to right in the patents. The beauty of it from a military perspective is you don't have the radioactive fallout. But from a practical standpoint, and people remember these reports, you know, numbers of years ago where they were saying, you know, one thermonuclear blast above the United States just would knock out all our communications and fine electronic equipment, and making, you know, the nuclear war just sort of end on us. And, you know, this technology advances that whole idea much, much further. Now, granted, this particular HAARP transmitter at its current stage couldn't do it over a very, very large area, like was envisioned in those early reports of thermonuclear detonation. But where they're headed with this technology, what our information shows, and it's not just ours, we just collected it. It's their record. It's their statement. Mm-hmm. And it shows that the power levels that they desire this system to go up to at some juncture is 100 billion watts of effective radiated power.
0: 100 billion watts.
1: That's correct. And that shows up in a technical memorandum 195, with which John Heckscher denies knowing anything about.
0: All right. Well, I want to stop you again. Back to my conversation with John. We talked about power levels, and John said, why, what we're doing is no more power than the voice of America. you don't buy that one, huh?
1: No, I'm afraid not.
0: I lived on the island of Okinawa, Doctor, and I remember a million-watt transmitter, which was one of the biggest I knew about, operating on the island of Okinawa. And that would bother people, and fences, electrify fences, and turn on lights in villages nearby, and so forth and so on, aimed toward Korea, you know, propagandizing Korea. And that was a million watts. And you did say, I did hear you write, that was a

0: 600 billion, with a B, watts?
1: Yes. And where we drew this from is from this technical memorandum 195. And the interesting part about this particular document is it's, first of all, the 613 pages, which is, you know, pretty darn long memorandum by anybody's standards, but maybe not for bureaucracy, but it's a long memorandum. But what it actually is it's the overheads, view graphs, and notes that were compiled from a conference that was laying out the specifications for the HARP program and invited guests of the military, included like 80 different organizations. And what they did in this is they put together the perimeters, and then on the front end of this document, which incidentally was edited by a major in the Air Force.
0: Doctor, hold that. It's a good hold point anyway. We're at the top of the hour. Relax for a few minutes. We'll be right back to you. Dr. Nick Begich is my guest. Angels do not play this hard.

0: Bell is taking calls on the Wild Card Line at 702-727-1295. That's 702-727-1295. First-time callers can reach Art Bell at 702-727-1222. 702-727-1222. Now, here again, Art Bell.
1: Here again I am, with continuing apologies to Dr. Begich for stealing his time. Fortunately, with radio, we've got a lot of time. There's some things I'm going to have to catch you up on quickly here. Somebody sent me a fax that hits the mark. Art, hang in there, buddy. You're in the right place at the right time for the right reason. It gets scary as hell at times, but I'm also sure you've been through scary times before. I read your book. Talk to you soon. Larry in Medford. Well, Larry's right, and I'm just going to read you sort of a combination of what I've got here, all right? We began the program this morning confirming a volcano hazard for the Mammoth Lake area in California. And I'll read you what I've got as confirmation now. Dear Art, on Fox TV channel, on the Fox TV network, 10 o'clock news, transcribed from the tape we recorded, USGS says the recent earth movement and other signs of unrest around Mammoth Lake prompted them to issue, get this, a low level, what they call a low level volcano hazards alert. Officials emphasize there's no indication of an imminent eruption. We called USGS hotline in Menlo Park in the past 24-hour period, ending at 8 a.m. Friday, 2/16, 75 earthquakes in the northern and central California area, 14 of a magnitude equal or larger than 2 in the Mammoth Lake area, 4 magnitude 3 or larger, largest 3.7. So thank you for that. Then comes this, Art. Information, I guess I'd better read the official version first. This is very serious stuff. In the area of Indonesia, which is a very, frankly, uncomfortable area to have this happen, there has been, near New Guinea, a magnitude 8 or greater earthquake in the last couple of hours. Magnitude 8 or greater. And the following is a tsunami advisory bulletin for Alaska, British Columbia, Washington, Oregon, and California only. At this time, no watch or warning is in effect for Alaska, British Columbia, Washington, Oregon, or California. This is only an advisory. An earthquake with a preliminary magnitude of 8.
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0: from the high desert and the great American Southwest. I bid you all good, well, evening, morning, afternoon, whatever the time may be and whatever time zone you reside in, because we cover all of them one way or the other with this program, Coast to Coast AM. The weekend version begins. Well, I don't know how many of you have seen it yet. Obviously quite a few, because I've been sent, oh, I don't know, about 1,000 links to it. The Drudge Report. And as a result of the Drudge Report headline, it is right at the very top of the Drudge Report. We're going to have this hour, in a moment, my co-author, or I'm his co-author, whatever, of the coming global superstorm. Now, of course, spawning a movie based in part on the coming global superstorm called The Day After Tomorrow. And right at the top of the Drudge Report, it says, along with a picture of a city under siege by tornadoes, coming superstorm. Fox climate change movie irks Bush administration. Ice age outrage. Saturday, April 24th. 2004, 10:05, 27. Federal agency employees not to comment publicly on Fox's new summer fuss film, The Day After Tomorrow, a $125 million disaster movie on global warming. The flick, which depicts how accumulating smokestack and tailpipe gases set off an instant ice age, is set to open May 28th. Few climate experts think such prospect is likely. The New York Times is, however, planning to report on Sunday, according to newsroom sources at the Drudge Report, but the prospect that moviegoers might be alarmed or will be alarmed enough to blame the Bush administration for inattention to climate change has stirred alarm at the space agency. Now get this, quote, no one from NASA is to do interviews or to otherwise comment on anything having to do with the film, said an April 1st message to employees. Developing. That's what Matt usually adds at the bottom of any story about this sort of thing. Developing. Well, it's developing all right. I have a lot of comments on this. I suspect Whitley does as well. And so, you know, a million people have sent me links. So now I'm in trouble with George Bush. Well, great. Actually, I kind of like George Bush, minus a couple of things. As far as inattention to climate change is concerned, yes, I do have a big concern with that, a really big one. Whether it's accumulating smokestack or tailpipe stuff, I have no idea. This may be an absolute cyclical change and have nothing to do with anything man does, or it may. As I have always preached, I really don't know. I really don't know. What I do know is that it appears to be happening, and it appears to be underway right now. So the book and the movie are both rather timely. In a moment, Whitley Strieber, stay right there. By the way, if you check out my webcam photo up at coastcoastam.com, just up at the upper left-hand corner and click on webcam, you'll see me happily holding up. I went trudging into Walmart the other day looking for a book. I'm an avid reader. I devour, I don't know, just a book every 2 days or so. And look at what I found. Would you look at what I found? The book, The Day After Tomorrow by Whitley Strieber, done from the screenplay of the movie that is about to descend upon the Bush administration. Here is Whitley Strieber, author of, oh, gee, all kinds of books, zillions of books now, a very prolific author indeed, one of my favorites, co-author of War Day, and, of course, The Day After Tomorrow, now author of Day After Tomorrow as well. Whitley, welcome to the program.
1: Well, I'm glad to be here, Art. Urgent HQ direction began a message emailed on April 1 to dozens of scientists and officials at NASA's Goddard Space Flight Center in Greenbelt, Maryland. And that is the lead in a story that has just been published on the New York Times website within the past few minutes.
0: Oh, really?
1: And it is about the movie, it goes on to say, no one from NASA is to do interviews or otherwise comment on anything having to do with the film.
0: So it's true.
1: Said the April 1 message, which was sent by Goddard's top press officer. Any news media wanting to discuss science fiction versus science fact about climate change will need to seek comment from individuals or organizations not associated with NASA, which is quite amazing.
0: That is.
1: Now, down at the bottom of the story, it says, if environmentalists distance themselves from the movie, they will be squandering a gift, said Dr. Daniel B. Botkin, an emeritus professor of ecology at the University of California, Santa Barbara. Quote, I think it's a good educational opportunity that we should treat a disaster movie as entertainment and not get upset that it's a distortion. But $125 million on global warming must be a record for publicizing the issue.
0: Mm.
1: So it's interesting. This article by Andrew C. Revkin, unless this is a shortened version in the online edition, he interviewed me for over an hour, and our book, neither our book nor the interview is mentioned a word of it in the article.
0: Hmm. So, somebody, Lewis in San Diego, writes, hey, Art, of all the subjects you've covered on Coast over the years, nothing has ever produced an official response from Washington. Not quite true. There are a couple things I've done. Anyway, their reaction to global superstorm is all the evidence needed to confirm that you and Whitley got it right. Actions speak much louder than words. Lewis, San Diego.
1: Well, on my website, as of about 2 hours ago, if you go to unknowncountry.com and click on the Mind Frame section, you will see the latest Whitley's Journal, which is Sudden Climate Change Has Begun. The process is underway.
0: Sure.
1: The weather that we are seeing across the United States right now is a result of this change, and I can be real specific about what I mean. Last summer, a strange thing happened on the U.S. East Coast, all the way from Maine down to Florida. When people went swimming,
0: mm-hmm.
1: It was suddenly really cold.
0: That's right.
1: And they were mystified. We were not mystified, and the reason we weren't was we'd been watching the Gulf Stream change its course over the past couple of years. And the result of this is that cold water from the polar seas was kind of leaking, if you will, all the way down the coasts to Florida. And to me, this meant the next thing that we would find out would be somebody who was out there studying this was going to say the currents were slowing down. Sure enough, no less than Woods Hole Oceanographic Institute, ridiculed on some talk shows as being a liberal thing. Where they get that, I don't know.
0: No, they're just scientific.
1: It's just scientific. The thing is, it has nothing to do with the ideology in nature. 2 and 2 always equals 4, no matter how much you yell.
0: Unless you're a politician, then you can make it 5
1: well,
0: if you have to.
1: Yeah, until people look up and notice that the clouds are getting kind of dark. But anyway, sure enough, Woods Hole said that the changes, the slowing of the North Atlantic current was astounding. And now NASA has just announced a couple of days ago
0: the satellites confirm it.
1: A critical part of the system called the subpolar gyre has been slowing for a long time. We're seeing the consequences of it now in the weather pattern in America, in my opinion.
0: Mm-hmm.
1: That is to say, we basically are still we've had a very long, very harsh winter. We're still in a winter weather pattern in this country. Meanwhile, in the tropics, all that warm air is literally becoming warmer and warmer, and it's being forced to the south because the jet stream still has not changed to a summer pattern,
0: mm-hmm.
1: even though late. Now, when it does change over the next few weeks, it can't be more than a few more weeks, you're going to see, I think, quite violent weather. I don't know how violent or how complex the storms, but we just saw a couple of big supercells pop up in Oklahoma yesterday.
0: A couple. I'll tell you something, Lee. As you know, I'm a ham operator. The static was absolutely unmanageable. We took a look at the lightning map and some of the forecasts, and you're right about supercells. They're actually across most of Texas and Oklahoma and Oh, my God, Whitley, it was a terror what was going on there, just a terror.
1: We were up all night, my wife and I, not all night, but until 3 o'clock in the morning, because of the continuous lightning and the racket of the storms
0: sure.
1: that were taking place here in San Antonio.
0: Well, you know, it's fair to say, I mean, in spring there are always storms and tornadoes
1: yeah.
0: in the Midwest. I mean, that happens. It just happens. However, the ferocity and frequency of these is obviously increasing. The changes are obviously occurring. So,
1: and you don't see blizzards
0: in Denver?
1: Not of to that extent this late in the season normally. I mean, it's not unknown. None of it, because, you know, there's nothing going on right now that is totally unknown. That may not remain true. And I'll tell you why not. One of the things that, as you recall, when we were doing research on Superstorm, that we found was a certain kind of iffy amount of evidence that there had been an event in the past where I think, as I recall, we found a study of about an apple tree or something that had been frozen in full bloom
0: mm-hmm.
1: north of the Arctic Circle and never thawed out for thousands of years. And this, when we were writing our book, this was generally kind of discounted as being scientifically impossible.
0: Mm-hmm.
1: No longer. Last year in Peru, a plant was found buried in a glacier that had been inundated with snow so quickly that it had not rotted. It had literally frozen where it stood, meaning that that the snows that had caused this glacier had dropped within a matter of hours. The plant did not reappear for 5,000 years. Now, caught in the same disaster, apparently across the world in Europe, was the famous Iceman who was inundated with snow and didn't thaw out again for 5,000 years.
0: Mm-hmm.
1: So something happens during these climactic events. At that time, there was a brief period of sudden climate change that didn't really evolve into anything. It may have been caused by dust from a comet. We're not really sure what caused it, but it was just it lasted about a century then. But what we know is that during the course of it, there were these extraordinary events where there was fundamental change that lasted until the current period. We have no idea at all what that weather process is. We have never seen it before.
0: Okay, well, I guess I would like to make it clear. In the Drudge story, it says, the film depicts how accumulating smokestack and tailpipe gases sets off an instant ice age. I am not really comfortable saying that. And I don't necessarily believe that at all.
1: It's not what the movie says either. I've read the script as, you know, in writing
0: yes.
1: the Day After Tomorrow book.
0: I know. Yeah. But my point is, and I really want to make this clear, this could be a normal, cyclical, however many thousand years event. It could be aided or sped up by the hand of man, or it could be indeed the hand of man that is bringing this one on. I wouldn't have the slightest idea. I've been trying to get past that argument.
1: Yeah, me too, because it's not relevant.
0: It's not relevant. Not once it happens.
1: It's happening.
0: Yeah.
1: And we have needed to plan for this for 20 years. Everyone is leaping on the Bush administration. What about the Clinton administration? They didn't say anything about it. What about the previous Bush administration? What about the Reagan administration going on back, the Carter administration? These issues were already present in the mid-80s when I wrote my book, Nature's End. Nobody cared then. Nobody anywhere in the world. The only leadership, real leadership, that has been ever shown in this area is the previous Canadian Prime Minister. And what did he come up with the Canadian Prime Minister's plan, which is a plan which individuals can carry out in their homes at no cost to industry at all, that any world leaders, if any of those presidents had come up and to the table and said, let's take this seriously, we would have... least, whether this is a cyclical event we can't prevent or not, we could have reduced our own carbon dioxide output considerably.
0: Sure.
1: And nobody did it. If anyone wants to find out about it, it's on the Quick Watch section of my website. And you can, the whole plan is just laid out right there. And if you want to do it in your own home, you can. It's not hard. It's not expensive.
0: Well, anyway, I kind of agree with the fellow who sent me the email. If we hadn't hit something very hard on the head, I mean, you never see an administration through NASA or its own devices come out and sort of preemptively go at a movie the way they're going at this one. You just don't ever see that till now. Do you?
1: Well, I saw it, actually. It happened to me when I wrote War Day.
0: Well, really?
1: Yeah, they got very annoyed because at the time, the administration was beating the drums that limited nuclear war was winnable and survivable.
0: I remember that period, yes.
1: Yeah, and War Day reminded everyone that, yeah, that might be true, but it was going to still be kind of unpleasant. And it sort of killed the idea of hardening American industrial sites and stuff that was floating around at the time. And, yeah, the administration was very annoyed, and it became known as the War Day scenario when it was eventually adopted by some of the scientists involved, Dr. Costa-Sipis and so forth. And their strategy of provoking the Soviet Union into a limited nuclear war was shelved, basically. And so I've been there, and you know, but I don't know. It's very disturbing in a way because, of course, living here in San Antonio, I have a lot of friends who are close to the Bushes, and I know them to be wonderful people. And, you know, nobody, I mean, I know there's a lot of partisan people who say you have to hate Bush or you have to love Bush, et cetera.
0: No.
1: But let me give you an idea of what I mean by wonderful people. A few months ago, the son of a friend, who also was a friend of the Bushes, was in a very bad situation with cancer. And as busy as George W. Bush was, he took time out. This guy, he could have been, he's all right now, he's in remission now, but he was at the time believed to be dying. And he wanted to go in the White House and to just see the White House. So a little tour was arranged for him. The White House was closed at the time because of the terrorism threat.
0: Right.
1: And he and his new wife and his mother-in-law went to the White House, and soon enough they were ushered into the Oval Office. The president spent half an hour with this young couple, simply out of the goodness of his heart, as busy as he is,
0: yeah,
1: simply to say to this young man and to give him hope. And it was extraordinary. Now, I tell this story on purpose now because we're in the middle of a battle, and the president has been – it's hard for an administration to change its position on something. But I think they will change their position on this. I think they have to.
0: Well, I'm not anti-Bush, period. In fact, I'm sort of apolitical. I look at situations not – I'm not full of political frothing ideology at all. But with regard to what's going on right now with the climate, I guess there is no choice. You're going to bump into the politicians when you begin talking about something of this magnitude.
1: Well, you are, especially in the case with an administration who has taken, which has said there is no such thing as global warming and has even gone so far as to send a memo to Congress to...
0: Mm-hmm.
1: to supportive congressmen saying that how to kind of spin this during the course of the campaign. And unfortunately, I think that they need to change their position on this. That this is something that we need to address and something we can do something about, probably.
0: That is their firm position. There is no such thing as global warming
1: at the moment.
0: Uh-huh.
1: But I think before the election, that's going to change. In fact, I could guarantee it almost.
0: Well, how does that statement square with the ice at the north part of the world and the ice at the south part of the world melting? really fast.
1: Well, the thing is, Art, I was looking through my old journal entries, and I was saying on last August that this was beginning to happen, and it would be fairly soon. And I was thinking about back when we were working on the book, we were figuring like 25 years hence, not 4 or 5.
0: Yes, and certainly not coincident with the opening of the movie on May 28th.
1: No, it's
0: and nor is, and this is not a promo. Well, I guess it is a promo for the movie, but
1: sure it is.
0: A sort of one that has to be told because of what's actually happening. We'll be right back.

something inside that we need so much. The sight of a touch or the scent of a sound or the strength of an oak roots deep in the ground. The wonder of flowers to be covered and then to burst up through tarmac to the sun again. Or to fly to the sun without burning a wing. To lie in a meadow and hear

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1: Oh, we're on a ride, all right. Believe me, we're on a ride. It's like we're on a roller coaster. Ever been on one? It's like we're sitting there in one of the first cars, a big roller coaster. And this ride's already underway, folks. A little while ago, you felt the first little jerk, and you started up that first mountainous hill, and you're kind of chugging along. You're almost at the top of the hill, and you're almost ready to look down on that big plunge that you're about to take. Oh, yeah. We're on a ride. Whitley Strieber, back in a moment. Right under the photograph on the Drudge Report of the city under siege, it says, coming superstorm. Fox's climate change movie irks Bush administration. Ice age outrage. That's what it says. So, you know, I guess, Whitley, it's going to be, it looks like, I mean, all I've seen, of course, is the trailer so far, which is
2: right.
1: Stand the hair right up on the back of your neck for sure. And I don't know whether it's really going to turn out to be an outrage for the administration or not. I think the fact that there has been no attention to what's going on with the climate from the political side. There's been plenty of late from the scientific side, but there has been none from the political side.
2: No.
1: Is an outrage.
2: Well, now, there is an article that just appeared literally in the past few minutes on the Minneapolis Star Tribune website saying that NASA has changed its position. Gretchen Cook Anderson, a NASA spokesperson, said the agency would make scientists available to discuss issues raised by the film.
1: What?
2: So
1: So this is in the space of since we've been on the air.
2: Yeah, as far as I know, yeah, just within the past hour, because it certainly wasn't there an hour ago.
1: Well, heck, Whitley, I'll invite one of them on.
2: Absolutely, why not?
1: Yeah.
2: And, you know, Mark Gordon, the film's producer, is making some good points. He says that all they need to be saying is the drama of the movie is fictional, but the fact is that global warming is real.
1: Uh-huh.
2: That's really the truth of it. And it's not even that, you know, but you know where this all started? It all started with elements in the environmental movement squaring off against people who did not want government planning, and attempting to use this problem and many other problems as a way to reimpose in some countries, and in this country, impose a level of social planning that has been roundly rejected by mankind, and that's unwanted. And they never should have done it, because it isn't about reimposing some kind of socialist or Marxist planning structure on the society and enforcing and making all kinds of different things mandatory. It's really about leadership, and that is what we don't have, because there is so much the individual can do in his own life, and that's where it absolutely has to start.
1: Well, unfortunately, we're mortal beings, and we're around the planet for 80 to 100 and some odd years, whatever. That's it, and we're gone. Politicians have a greater mortality. They're there for 4 or 8 years or even longer.
2: And then they're gone.
1: And then they're gone. And
2: right.
1: So planning tends to take place for, you know, if you're an individual, our short lifetimes. If you're a politician, the planning is for a much shorter time yet.
2: And, yeah, and the point of our book was, yes, we did concentrate something that's probably going to unfold over a 10-year period into a short time for the purposes of telling the story, and they did the same thing in the movie. But nevertheless, that kind of planning that you're talking about should have started many years ago, because what we could be seeing really unfolding, beginning to unfold right now, is a change in climate that's going to leave, like, the growing season in all over Europe and North America much shorter.
1: Yes, and nobody is saying this is not survivable. What we're trying to pound in again and again is that with planning, it's much more survivable, and it could say, and so many lives could be saved if we began to realize what's going on and shifted our agricultural patterns and adjusted.
2: And adjusted, right? And if we spent the time and energy above all to find out exactly what's going on, because one of the great problems is that we don't really know. And unfortunately, one of the things that's been happening in the National Oceanic and Atmospheric Administration is that the paleoclimate research budget is being cut back.
1: Oh, good.
2: Yeah, and that's exactly the kind of thing we absolutely do not need, because that is where we can go to look for models for planetary climatic conditions that were similar to now, so that we can tell what the future may bring.
1: Well, here's the part I don't get. With the barrage of mainstream scientific recent alerts that have been issued, Woods Hole and such, why, parallel with that, would the administration be so solidly still on this it's not happening thing?
2: This is an administration like a few others. It's a lot like, oddly enough, the last Texas administration, the Johnson administration, in this respect. It's a tremendous amount of trouble changing its direction. They really have trouble saying, we want to do this another way now. This is not working right.
1: Or even we could have been wrong, and the science is now here.
2: God forbid we were wrong. I mean, Lyndon Johnson couldn't do that. And, George, maybe it's something in the culture of Texas that makes it hard for people to do that.
1: No, I think it's in a lot of human beings. Once you take a very firm position, it's very hard to say, oops, I was wrong. But, I mean, the science, the amount of science coming out lately, some pretty dire stuff,
2: it's overwhelming.
1: Is overwhelming, yes. And so to continue to take that position, well, at least they're going to let NASA talk. That's amazing. I mean, it's just a few hours. Do you suppose the fact that it broke on Drudge caused somebody in the administration to say, oops, this is going to look really bad. I guess we better let them talk.
2: Well, I think they've been aware of the film for a while. I think they've been aware of the film since the beginning of the month. And I know from a friend that some copies of the of our book and of The Day After Tomorrow have been in the White House. I doubt you'd be very amazed if the president has read them, but I'm sure somebody has. And so it's definitely an issue that they're planning in one way or another to deal with. And unfortunately right now, what it looks like they're going to do is to deal with it by saying it's all nonsense and this is just fiction and it couldn't possibly happen. And what's so troubling to me is the scientific consensus is that sudden climate change is very much of a reality, but that it couldn't be this big, this violent, or this sudden.
1: Right.
2: And I'm just troubled by those plants under the glacier in Peru.
1: Exactly. I mean, there's a lot of scientific evidence that it has happened before. That should be part of their calculations.
2: What's troubling to me is something unknown has happened before, and we are not really looking at that at all, because nobody really wants to. And I don't know what it would be like, actually, if whatever that was blew up again. But, you know, even with the mammoths that have been so thoroughly debunked in north of the Arctic Circle, the fact remains that the fossils, however the animals died, the fossils were found
1: in their mouths
2: with the stuff,
1: their stomachs.
2: With temperate zone plants that they had been eating and that they certainly could never have eaten in that place again from the day they died until the day they were unearthed. And so whatever happened very suddenly, even if it was only over a few days, it happened suddenly, and it it was effectively permanent. And if you look at what happened in Peru, the scientists who looked at those plants are saying it happened really very suddenly. And to get to the story, you just go to in my website and put Peru in the search engine, mm-hmm. and you'll find the story immediately.
1: Well, all of this evidence, I mean, whether it's the contemporary Woods Hole stuff or whether it's archaeological evidence that is so clear or any of the rest of it, it just seems so overwhelming when you add it up with what's happening right now for them to be still just not coming off that position at all.
2: There's an urgent need for more study and an absolutely urgent need.
1: Not a moment to be cutting back budgets.
2: No. To look at the paleoclimate and find out just exactly what did happen in Peru and to determine exactly what that was, because you got 6 billion people living here now, and if that happens to anybody anywhere, it's going to be a real catastrophe.
1: Do me a favor and see if you can get a ticket to the movie over to Matt Lauer at NBC. I'd like him to see it. Listen, let's change subjects for a second. Since I've got you here, Whitley, coming up in the next hour, I've got Colm Kelleher, and we're going to be talking. I noticed that they put up a photograph of one of these black triangles. Black triangles are hot stuff right now. Actually, they have been for a long time.
2: Yeah.
1: And that was the one sighting my wife and I had. So I put our, an artist's rendition of to scale, actually, of exactly what my wife and I saw. So you see our little red car, and we're there, and I'm pointing up at this thing, which is exactly what I did. This black triangle thing is everywhere right now. And what do you know about ufology of the moment? I mean, what's going on?
2: Well, I am actually involved with a couple of things that are really interesting and strange. One of them is a story that we just received from a unknown country reader in Germany, and I'm looking at it right now. This will go up on Monday, day after tomorrow, on our site. Over Ramstein Air Force Base on January the 22nd, there was a really odd phenomenon. What it was seven pillars of light. At first they were balls of light, and then became pillars of light that were coming down from above. They would become fainter when clouds passed overhead, and then brighter when there were no clouds, meaning that they were coming, shining down from above.
1: Right.
2: There were auroras in the atmosphere there at the time, but this is no aurora. These things were absolutely stationary, and they lasted all night from approximately 11:30 p.m. until they dissipated as the morning sky, in the morning sky.
1: Hmm.
2: And what the odd thing was, at 11 p.m., there was a square shadow visible in the sky, and during the night, communications, cordless phones, internet, quit working. The lights got worse, got brighter, and here's the part that's fascinating. There seemed to be kind of an electromagnetic effect connected with it. Now, recently in Italy, in Sicily, there has been a bizarre event taking place involving spontaneous fires breaking out in electrical appliances, primarily in electrical appliances and in cars and things.
1: Yeah, I saw something on your website about that.
2: Yeah, in a town there where even things that are cut off and isolated are bursting into flames, and there is a major scientific effort taking place in the town now,
1: trying to figure out why.
2: Yeah, exactly.
1: Do you think that it could be electromagnetic radiation of some sort?
2: Well, again, I think it's probably not UFO-related. I think it's probably a natural phenomenon.
1: Mm-hmm.
2: And, again, if you want to find out more, go to the website, go to the search engine, which is on the left-hand column about midway down the page, and just put in the word Sicily, S-I-C-I-L-Y, and you'll get all these stories right away.
1: Mm-hmm.
2: But in any case, it's disturbing to me because it again is a suggestion of the presence of a very bizarre unknown phenomenon that is in the case of Italy, at least they're studying it, But I doubt very much that if, for example, happened here in the United States, there would be any study. Everyone would immediately be saying, oh, well, it must be this or it must be that.
1: Mm-hmm. Why do you think the United States is so predisposed to, being such skeptics about any of this sort of material? Why do you suppose that?
2: But I doubt very much that if, for example, happened here in the United States, there would be any study. Everyone would immediately be saying, oh, well, it must be this or it must be that.
1: Mm-hmm. Why do you think the United States is so predisposed to, being such skeptics about any of this sort of material? Why do you suppose that is? We are that way, and other countries are not.
2: There's a culture of denial connected that's very powerful in this country. Well, a good example is in archaeology. In India, the Indian archaeological community is working hard to do undersea archaeology on this extraordinary apparent city that was found submerged in the Indian Ocean. American archaeologists won't touch it because it violates established theory. Hmm. It shouldn't be there. And we have another case, a very, very fascinating case, of a skull that has been in the archaeological museum in Mexico City for a very long time, since the 50s, of an apparently, it looks like an Ainu skull, a Japanese skull. It's carbon dated to about 13,000 years ago, suggesting heresies that seafarers from Japan came to Mexico that long ago.
1: Oh, yes.
2: Now, this attempts to get this skull studied within the U.S. community failed again and again, but now the equipment necessary to do the kind of DNA study that is needed is available in Mexico, so they're going to do it themselves. And we will know

0: as the archaeologist involved said very simply, once we have this skull studied, we will know for certain whether or not people came from Japan. And somehow in the culture of science in our country, we've crossed a line between wanting to know the truth, whether or not it fits theory, to only wanting to know the truth if it fits theory.
1: Indeed. And I don't know how that happens to science within maybe a very strong, powerful nation like ours gets stodgy, and maybe the academic community tends to get stodgy, and why careers are, you know, held on certain theories, and if those theories get in trouble, then the feeling is the career gets in trouble too, and so.
0: Well, that's right. It's very true in this country. If you make an assertion against theory that proves to be wrong, your career is in jeopardy.
1: Yeah.
0: And that's really not true in other societies at all.
1: It seems so counterintuitive, though, to what science claims it is.
0: It slows down the progress of scientific discovery. There's no question about it. But still, the United States has a magnificent scientific community. I mean, it is, and there are certain areas, such as physics, where these rules don't apply, and phenomenal progress is being made every day. Incredible stuff is being done.
1: Well, it's going to be very interesting to see where this, here we are a full month ahead of the movie, and already there's this incredible controversy swirling around it. I wonder what's going to happen when it actually comes out.
0: Well, I'm hearing that the Day After Tomorrow book is just literally flying off the shelves all over the world. It's coming out in different countries.
1: No doubt.
0: Yeah, and I'm sure Superstorm will be too, because it's going to be coming out side by side with it worldwide.
1: Well, so, when that hits, and then of course the movie actually comes out, I wonder if that is how this will be perceived. If there'll be a backlash against the current administration in Washington because of it.
0: Well, there'll be two things. You will find that there'll be a certain polarization. The supporters of the administration are going to be laughing at the movie and saying it's a load of nonsense. And the most people are going to be saying, hey, wait a minute, maybe we should really look at this.
1: All right. Listen,
0: right.
1: As always, it's wonderful to have you here. And in view of what's coming in more ways than one, why, you'll be here a lot in the very near future. So, Whitley,
0: well, I'm going to settle down now and listen to you and Combe. I can hardly wait.
1: All right. Take care.
0: Good night.
1: All right. That's Whitley Strieber, everybody. Author, co-author of the coming Global Superstorm, along with myself, and of course based in part on the movie, which is coming out May 28th, called The Day After Tomorrow. From the high desert in the middle of the night, that's where we are. I'm Art Bell.

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1: It is indeed. Colm Gallagher is administrator of NIDS. That's the National Institute for Discovery Science, and has led the investigative project of NIDS for over actually 7 years now. NIDS is the only fully funded organization in the entire U.S. that employs full-time PhD-level scientists on staff. NIDS also has a world-class science advisory board with 15 members drawn from many, many branches of science. Kelleher has a PhD in biochemistry, also wet lab research experience in molecular biology, virology, and biochemistry. He has led both the UFO investigative arm of NIDS as well as NIDS research into cattle mutilations. We're going to talk about the enigmatic black triangle phenomena. That's one of the very few things that I talk about on this program that I've had intimate personal experience with myself. And I mean as intimate as anybody would ever want to have. And I suppose one last time, I'll tell you about that in the course of this discussion coming right up. All right. One last time, and very quickly, just before Colm takes to the air here. One night, many years ago now, I worked in Las Vegas for KDWN Radio at that time, and I used to commute back and forth from here to Las Vegas every single day. Well, Ramona and myself were on the way home, and in fact had almost made it home, not more than, a quarter, half mile at the most from here, as we were making one of the last turns toward the house. Ramona, who was in the driver's seat, said, "What the hell is that?" I said, "But what do you mean?" And she said, "Behind us." And I pulled the car over and stopped on the side of the road. We had a little Geo Metro, a red Geo Metro at that time. We still have a Geo Metro, by the way. And pulled over to the side of the road, and we both got out and stood and watched this incredible, incredible black triangle approaching us from the rear. It was still approaching at that point as we stood by the car. And I'm telling you, folks, this mama was big. It was pure black. It could not have been more than, I'd estimate 150 feet above us. It was monstrous as it passed overhead. The stars and the nearly full moon at the time went away, just like in the movie, Close Encounters or whatever. This thing couldn't have been doing more than about 30 or 40 miles an hour and maybe less. I'd say maybe 30 miles an hour. It was not flying, not as a conventional aircraft would fly. It was floating. Not only was it floating or defying gravity, however you wish it, it was making no noise whatsoever, no apparent propulsion system whatsoever. It was so quiet you could hear crickets a quarter of a mile away, half mile away. And it was so close, I felt like I could have thrown a rock at it, but, I didn't. I was so shocked. And so I guess we were both actually in shock. And it passed directly over our heads and kept on going in a west-northwesterly direction, roughly toward what we know as Area 51 out here, just over the mountain range from me. But there's no question about what it was. There's also no question about what it is not. Now, we were not the only ones to have seen it in the valley this night. Many people in the valley saw it and reported it. And the newspaper out here made a call to Nellis Air Force Base. And in fact, I didn't even report it to the newspaper. This was in the next week's paper, you know, that Nellis had been called because so many people had seen this. And Nellis responded with something like, and I'm paraphrasing, yes, it was possible that a secret mission overflew the Pahrump Valley on that date or that evening, but that it was a C-130 aircraft. That's right, a C-130 aircraft. And I tell you folks, I was in the Air Force, and I rode in C-130s, and they're really big prop-pitch airplanes, and they make a lot of noise and would have rattled my teeth. And I can absolutely assure you, what I looked up and saw, what Ramona looked up and saw, was a large, black, metallic-looking, you know what, I should retract that, large, black, I can't say metallic-looking. You just sort of think metal because that's generally what aircraft are made out of, right? But it was large, black, silent, and either defying gravity or floating. That's what we saw. I made all the reports you're supposed to make to the various agencies. And I was embarrassed for the Air Force in coming up with that explanation for what had been a C-130. And then I thought very hard about it before I went on the air, because I talk about this kind of thing. That's what this program is all about, the unusual. Well, this was really unusual. And I thought very hard about it. Should I even report that I've seen something like this, even though I had my wife with me? Because doing this kind of a program, people are going to go, "Aw, come on." Sorry. That's what I saw. And ultimately, I decided I should tell the truth and tell what I saw. And that's how we're going to start out the conversation, talking about these for real, and they are for real. I can't say that about a lot of things I talk about on the air because I don't know it to be true. But, Colin, I know what I saw, and it was a large black triangle so close to me, Colin, that if I'd had senses of me about me, I could have thrown a rock at the thing, just about.
2: Yeah, that sounds like a really...
1: Looking, you know what, I should retract that. Large black, I can't say metallic looking. You just sort of think metal because that's generally what aircraft are made out of, right? But it was large, black, silent, and either defying gravity or floating. That's what we saw. I made all the reports you're supposed to make to the various agencies. And I was embarrassed for the Air Force in coming up with that explanation for what had been a C-130. And then I thought very hard about it before I went on the air, because I talk about this kind of thing. That's what this program is all about, the unusual. Well, this was really unusual. And I thought very hard about it. Should I even report that I've seen something like this, even though I had my wife with me? Because of doing this

0: because I talk about this kind of thing. That's what this program is all about, the unusual. Well, this was really unusual. And I thought very hard about it. Should I even report that I've seen something like this, even though I had my wife with me? Because doing this kind of a program, people are going to go, oh, come on. Sorry. That's what I saw, and ultimately I decided I should tell the truth and tell what I saw. And that's how we're going to start out the conversation, talking about these for real, and they are for real. I can't say that about a lot of things I talk about on the air because I don't know it to be true, but Colin, I know what I saw, and it was a large black triangle so close to me, Colin, that if I'd had senses of me about me, I could have thrown a rock at the thing, just about.
1: Yeah, that sounds like a really spectacular sighting. And what year was that, by the way?
0: I knew you'd ask that. I don't remember. It could have been
1: 10 years ago.
0: You know, about Ramona will rush in eventually and tell me probably, but yeah, in that range, right?
1: Because we got interested in the black triangle phenomenon, and your case sounds almost identical to the standard issue description that we've got for, I think we're running up towards 500 separate sightings of these objects all around the United States. But what really began the black triangle phenomenon from our perspective was the famous Illinois, St. Louis, Missouri sightings that happened January 2000.
0: Hmm.
1: And that was the early morning of January 5th. We got a call from a police officer in Highland, Illinois, who was reporting this, exactly what you've described, this gigantic silent triangle that had just gone over. And it was heading in a southwesterly direction from Highland to Lebanon, and then it actually passed over the outer perimeter of Scott Air Force Base, which is one of the larger Air Force bases in the area. It's heading in a southwesterly direction, as you mentioned, about 30 miles an hour, making no attempt to be stealthy, and it was it had a lot of bright lights on it too. Now, the interesting thing about this was the cop who had called it in also radioed on ahead to the next precinct and told them, you know, get outside and wait for this this thing. You're going to see a light show in a minute. And that's exactly what they did. Police officers in four separate precincts on that same morning saw this the same object heading in a southwesterly direction, no more than 200 or 300 feet above the ground, and completely silent. This thing was emitting very, very strong lights, and it was a rough, triangular, wedge-shaped thing about the size of a football field.
0: Mm-hmm. Well, when I saw on the website tonight, I saw the NIDS photograph. I just couldn't resist putting up my own. Following our sighting, we had quite a long discussion with an artist in order to provide an absolutely or as close to absolutely accurate a picture, right down to the geography and the mountains in the background and the whole schmear as we could. And so what you see there really is exactly, precisely what we saw. And I guess I like everybody else, I want to know what we're dealing with here. What is it NIDS believes we're dealing with here?
1: Well, we've gone through a really sort of lengthy evolution in our thinking, because when we first started gathering all of these cases, they were very much pretty well all the same standard explanations. You have, I think, really well encapsulated exactly what the majority of the eyewitnesses have been telling us from all around the country. So these things are they're certainly not rare. We have up to almost 500 cases now.
0: And how long have you been getting the reports?
1: Well, the actual sightings go back to the 1980s, but as we sort of ramped up our information gathering, the vast majority of the sightings that we have in our database begin at 1998. And then just continue. There's a dramatic

0: dramatic increase 1998 to 1999, then 2000, 2001. It's really interesting. There was almost 250 cases leading up to September 2001, and then there was a dramatic fall off all through 2002. 2003, they began to increase again, and 2004 again. But there was a dramatic decrease, and I can only speak for our database. I'm not sure if that is, you know, other organizations are collecting these kinds of data too. So, but we noticed a dramatic decrease in 2002.
1: All right. Somebody just named Kay in Los Angeles writes, you and your guest tonight should be aware that while triangle-type ships are being reported more these days, there are sighting reports of these kinds of ships going back actually several centuries. The famous researcher Desmond Leslie lists a few dozen historical accounts, including these black triangle ships in the book Flying Saucers Have Landed, which you no doubt own. I don't have the book in front of me, but I believe the sighting dates back to the 15th century, so that to me makes it rather dubious that they could be our military smile devices. So,
0: that's a very good point, because if we have cases going back to the 1960s, and we've done a lot of backtracking since about 2 years ago, when we had about 200 cases or so, we published what we thought was a correlation in terms of the Air Force military bases around the country and an apparent concentration of these black triangle sightings in the vicinity of those bases, and also in the flight paths between these bases. I'm specifically talking about Air Force Materiel Command and Air Mobility Command Air Force bases. Now, about 2 or 3 months ago, we launched an updated review of the data with an awful lot more, a couple hundred more cases.
1: Does NIDS believe, it says on the website here, that the hypothesis that I guess you have are holding on to is that these BBDs could be lighter-than-air, blimp-like military vehicles of some kind? BBDs standing for what? Big Black Deltas.
0: Yeah, Big Black Deltas. That is the hypothesis we floated a couple of years ago, yes. Now, I should mention, since then, we have had a re-examination of the data.
1: Oh.
0: And I can certainly say that the data that we have right now, if you plot it on a map of the United States, and not only you plot the Air Force Materiel Command, Air Mobility Command bases, but you plot, you know, standard cities, highways, you name it, on the map of the United States, what you see is something really interesting. There is a much stronger correlation between the big black triangles and the main interstate highways in the United States, as well as the cities. And that really causes us to take a second look at the hypothesis of a military stealth project, because the locations of the vast majority of the new sightings that we have are located, as I mentioned, on interstate highways, which is completely inconsistent with a stealth project. In other words, if you take on the West Coast Interstate 5,
1: yes,
0: and you begin in Vancouver, Canada, you go all the way through Seattle, and you move down to Portland, and then through Eugene, these triangular objects follow that main highway all the way down to L.A., and you know, south of L.A., they go down to San Diego. There is an unmistakable association with, number one, the interstate highways, and number two, the main population centers. So we're looking at objects that are adhering to main population. I mean, most of the population travels on the interstate highways as opposed to the smaller highways. So we are revising our hypothesis.
1: Very interesting. Is there any reason, any motivation that you can even dream about that would cause the military to want to have their top secret aircraft seen by a lot of people?
0: It is completely inconsistent with what happened with the B-2 bomber when it was still not talked about and unacknowledged. Same thing with the F-117. The F-117 fighter bomber. None of these craft were flown down highways. Now, these objects are not flying across the highways. They're actually flying down the highways.
1: Gotcha.
0: So, in other words, it's almost like they're following the highways. And Interstate 5 is not the only example that we have. If you look at the map. In Colorado, you've got I-25 that runs north-south through the entire state, starting off at Cheyenne in Wyoming, going all the way through Fort Collins, all the way down through Denver, down to Pueblo. You've got them dotted along that same highway.
1: How many reports do you have that caused you to realize that that's where, you know, the majority of the sightings were occurring along interstates? Do you have a large proportion? I mean, when did it jolt you?
0: Well, it jolted us when we added the newest data to our to the map, and then we flipped it from the Air Force bases, because what we were doing was plotting the Air Force bases on the map of the United States and plotting the locations of the Black Triangle sightings, and up to about 200-250, there seemed to be a correlation. However, with the newest groupings, and I should mention also we've asked Larry Hatch, who is probably one of the biggest private UFO databases in the world, for his data set, and also we've asked MUFON for their data set, and we've also plotted them on the same kinds of maps. So we have three separate databases, and they are looking very, very similar.
1: Well, if you conclude that these are not our own craft, and you do so on the basis of the seeming public exposure they want to have, then there aren't many other choices, are there?
0: There are not many other choices, but I also believe that there is a stealth craft that is being flown in and out of various locations, and it is a very large triangular object. I say that for several reasons. Number one, we have reports of these objects being seen on the ground from Teekaboo Peak, on the ground at Groom Lake. That's number one. And number two, we have reports of one of these objects on approach into Wright-Patterson Air Force Base in Dayton, Ohio.
1: Colm, I would sure like to know, when did the report of the triangular craft at Groom Lake, that's Area 51, folks, when did you get that?
0: 97, I believe.
1: 97.
0: I'll have to check it, but 97, and the eyewitness was able to triangulate how big this thing was because the landing lights, how many landing lights it blotted out.
1: The one we saw had landing lights. In fact, folks, if you go, we're going to take a break here, Colm. If you go to the website, coasttocoastam.com, you'll see the NIDS photograph up there. Then you'll see the artist rendition very, very carefully put together in every respect of exactly what Ramona and myself saw. And how you can actually see how big it appeared to our eyes from where we were. This thing was a monster. And I guarantee you, folks, we really saw it. From the high desert, in the night, this is Coast to Coast AM.

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1: Well, I'll tell you, when you've seen something like this, it sort of changes your view of everything because you've had personal exposure to it. Now, Ramona was just in here reminding me that a program we were doing at the time in Las Vegas called Area 2000, a program about the unusual, to some degree funded by Robert Bigelow, we were actually doing that program when this incident occurred. So that may roughly date it. Whenever it was that Area 2000 was going on, that's when it happened. Robert Bigelow is a very, very wealthy man who lives in Las Vegas, Nevada, who quietly funds, a great deal more than you know about. You know about some of it, NIDS, for example, and a lot of other scientific inquiry, some of which is made public and a lot of which obviously is not made public for various sound reasons. But Robert Bigelow funded in part Area 2000 all those years ago, and that's when it happened, and that would date it a little bit. Do you remember offhand when that was?
2: I don't have a date for that, but my guess would be close to 10 years ago.
1: Yeah, so I think this incident occurred about a decade
2: 94.
1: Ago. I really think it's pretty much accurate. So
2: yeah.
1: Anyway, so then you're contending that you believe some are legitimate, military experimental craft and others not. Is that the bottom line?
2: Yes, I think there's both. I think there is an unacknowledged aircraft because, you know, as I mentioned, on the tarmac at Groom Lake is pretty in your face.
1: Yes.
2: And also on the approach to Wright-Patterson Air Force Base. Now, Wright-Patterson Air Force Base is one of the two headquarters of these Air Mobility Command and Air Force Mobility Command or Air Force Materiel Command, Scott Air Force Base being the second one. I was interested that you mentioned the Nellis Air Force Base had said, yeah, there was a C-130 in the air, because
1: right.
2: That was exactly what the investigators we sent out to the Illinois sighting in January 2000. That's exactly what they were told from Scott Air Force Base.
1: Oh, you've got to be kidding.
2: Yeah, we had a C-130 in the air at the time. I mean, this thing, according to five separate police officers, would dwarf a C-130 and completely the wrong shape.
1: Not even close. Not even. Actually, you know what? I was embarrassed for Nellis. If Nellis had said, you know, we had a secret mission which may have overflown the Pahrump Valley, and that's all they had said, I'd have gone, oh, okay. But, I mean, to go on and say it was a C-130, I actually got kind of embarrassed for them and angry at the same time. It was like, that's embarrassing.
2: It is kind of insulting. You know, we had one of the investigators we sent out to Illinois was a retired member of Air Force Office of Special Investigations. And he actually gained entrance to Scott Air Force Base and was sitting in the commander's office, commander of AFOSI on Scott Air Force Base.
1: Yes.
2: And basically that's what they were told. You know, they knew nothing of any unusual aircraft, but there was a C-130 in the air at the time. And we know from what the police officers told us that this object went right over the perimeter of Scott Air Force Base.
1: Huh.
2: And we're not talking several thousand feet. We're talking, you know, less than 1,000 feet.
1: Well, any unidentified flying object actually having the temerity to go over a U.S. Air Force base you would think would be dealt with rather quickly, considering there's radar and they would be aware by eyewitnesses, if no other way, that, gee whiz, there's this thing overflying our Air Force base. Do we want to go up and see what it is? And if we don't, why don't we?
2: Yeah, that's exactly right. Now, these your caller, your listener mentioned that they go back to, or she thinks they go back to the 1500s. Well, we know that there have been several waves of high intensity, either a triangle or a boomerang aircraft or UFOs, whatever you want to call them, going all the way back to 1980. In especially the Hudson Valley Westchester boomerang was a very famous series of sightings out in Connecticut and Putnam County, New York, around 1980 to 1985. And we're talking literally thousands of eyewitnesses over that five-year period. And again, a lot of the eyewitnesses reported that these things were literally floating down the, I believe it's I-84 out there, just floating down the interstate, maybe 300 or 400 feet, sometimes just after dark when it was still rush hour and people were stopping their cars, you know, pulling over to the side, getting out, and the photo or the artist's rendition on your website that I just pulled up is the kind of description that a lot of these people were describing. So, you know, multiple waves that we would say are the wave that we have monitored really began in 1998, and it's still going on.
1: I know that NIDS, of course, deals with good, hard science and tries to stay objective and brings in really world-class investigators and all the rest of that. But, you know, there must be times when you folks sit down and discuss some of the questions that my audience would be asking and I'm asking, and that is, if we are being visited, Cullum, and we're going to talk about cattle mutilations and all the rest of this sort of thing, but if we are being visited, why have they not announced themselves? Why toy with us in such a seemingly childish manner? You know, zooming down freeways, picking up and dismembering cows and dropping them off and, you know, perhaps creating crop circles and doing all these things that we cannot explain. It's almost like we're being played with, toyed with in some manner. Do you ever sit down and talk about that at NIDS?
2: Well, we had a discussion actually a couple of weekends ago. We had a lot of the board members were in town, the NIDS Science Advisory Board members, and you know, there was a lot of talk about this so-called leaky embargo hypothesis, which is, you know, the idea that there is a generalized embargo for galactic, if you want to call it, galactic civilizations, and that one way of beginning the process of contact is the so-called leaky embargo, which is a very sort of surreptitious program to gradually let the citizens know that there's something beyond, you know, Earth.
1: Let's take that for a moment. Do you think such a program of slow leak could work so that eventually, maybe not today or tomorrow, but in 5 or 10 years or whatever the plan would call for, when contact actually was made, the American people would be perhaps mildly surprised, but would go, well, oh, finally, or, you know, some lesser reaction than panic in what Brookings imagined might occur with contact?
2: Well, I think there's really two parts to that. And you know, the American people in opinion polls have really voiced their opinion time and time again that they would not feel particularly threatened by this kind of thing. We have run several nationwide polls run by the Roper organization, and the kind of feedback that we've got is that, yeah, most people would not panic. They would not sort of head for the hills and sort of buy lots of guns. They would would carry on and be very cautious. However, the other part of that whole thing is how would the scientific community react, and how would the political and another community react? Religious to an extent too.
1: Sure.
2: The so-called upper echelons of society. Scientists really have a lot more to lose in this whole game than most other people, because there is a potential of the scientific viewpoint being changed fairly rapidly by the sudden appearance of aircraft that defy the laws of physics, for example.
1: Yes, there would be a great upset, to be sure. But again, my question was, just imagine that such a scenario is actually underway. Do you think it would be successful? Do you think that the Roper surveys that Robert commissioned are sort of an absolute indication that it is working? This slow leak approach?
2: It's really difficult to verify that, because you have the ridicule factor, which permeates society, which permeates especially the elite parts of society. So it's a really open question whether or not the political apparatus in this country is any more open to the whole concept than it was 30 or 40 years ago. And if you're hypothesizing a leaky embargo, this leaky embargo sort of gradual appearance scenario has been operating at full tilt since 1947, which is what, almost 60 years now.
1: Right. Or how about this? A spotty delivery of information that gets laughed at, and eyewitness reports that get laughed at, and all the rest of it, or even stuff that makes people sort of mildly curious, like video that's been captured and the rest of that, which is more impressive yet. All of this is actually sort of a military disinformation program, and that people like myself doing programs on this kind of thing are perhaps dupes of the military, and we're just helping them continue to see to it that their secret military projects are laughed at.
2: That could well be true. That is superimposed on a long-term program of gradual introduction. And this program could be a 200-year program. There really is no way of assessing that, because there's nothing to compare it against. But what you've just said about mixing information with disinformation, I think, is a very classic way of operating. The other aspect of this whole business is what Jacques Vallée would call the sort of deliberate introduction of absurdity into this equation, and that is, there are so many cases of UFOs doing very, very strange things, or occupants of UFOs being reported to sort of do completely weird things, like offering people cakes or offering them food. And there were several cases in France that happened in the 1950s, 1960s, where that was documented.
1: Sounds like a housewarming present.
2: Yeah, exactly. Where there's really no logic to what happens. So Jacques Vallée would say that is part of a long term potential, long term program where the absurdity is used as a learning tool. You know, where people are exposed to absurd things, there's confusion, it's a way of psychologically insisting on learning, so to speak.
1: Well, how about this? Any ideas on, if this were a military craft, what its function might be? I mean, yes, it moves silently, but it was ever so visible. In fact, it blotted out the sky, and it was so low and so slow that, you wouldn't need a golden BB to bring one of those down. What military application might there be?
2: Well, it's strange. Just before the show, I got an email from this guy at an aerospace company, and what he said was, I've heard that these are triangular-shaped dirigibles that the Army, I think, in brackets, are flying around. They are antenna arrays that are in violation of some treaty, so they're keeping them quiet. And then this especially makes sense, seeing that Lockheed Martin now owns Goodyear Aerospace. In other words, you know, we're talking about a very large blimp with extremely sophisticated antenna arrays, something that could be parked at 100,000 feet and essentially monitor everything. So you could park it over Afghanistan, you could park it over Iraq, and you would own every signal that's coming in and out of that area.
1: Oh, I hadn't thought of an application of that sort. That's absolutely fascinating. You're right. We have satellites, but to be virtually stationary at, say, 100,000 feet, you would indeed own every transmission made by anything over a very wide geographic area. That's...
2: Yeah, and we've had people come forward before to NIDS and say, you know, these things are designed to stay up there for weeks. It's kind of like the equivalent of a submarine. You know, you go down under the water for weeks at a time. These things come in and out of, for example, Area 51. But they stay up in where they're parked for weeks at a time, and they monitor.
1: Colm, here's the other thing, the other question about all this, and that is, if the military has something like this, and if aliens, I guess, are also manifesting something like this in our sky, I want so to know what this is about. I want to know what we're facing. And if they're both up there, it confuses the issue all the more. And I want to get to the bottom of all this while I'm still alive. I want to know what's going on. Will we know what's going on while we're still alive, Colm?
2: Well, you know, if you look at this whole leaky embargo thing and you take it seriously, this could go on ad infinitum. Time could be, our lifetimes could be fairly small in terms of the kinds of length of time that this program could go on with. But, you know, one of the things that we've been looking at is, since we discovered this relationship with the interstate highways in the United States, we know that the Europeans were absolutely inundated with these black triangles, especially Belgium, in 1989 to 1990.
1: I remember.
2: And they went as far as launching F-16 fighters in response to these things, because their ground radar picked them up on several occasions. And there is a really interesting map of Belgium where all of the sightings, or many of the sightings, are plotted on that same map, and you can see exactly the same as in the United States. They conform to the main highways in the country between Liège and Huy, and also Verviers and Liège. There's dozens and dozens of sightings that lie along the main highways. So, you know, something as crude and ridiculous as navigation using these large highways may not be out of the question. It may almost be sort of either a display. You know,
1: I might buy off on display, but I don't know about navigation. If they've got to use our interstate signs to get from point A to point B in a triangle defying gravity, then I just don't buy that. Well, hold on, Colm. We'll be right back. Oh, look. 5 cuts off to the right. Hiram, take a right.

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1: Enigmatic and frustrating, very frustrating. Oh, man, is doing this kind of work and this kind of program frustrating. This kind of material, black triangles, animals being mutilated and laid back down, crop circles, some of which, of course, we know were fake, but a lot of which were not. I mean, things going on Earth that clearly point toward the possibility of our having visitors, and it is so frustrating not to know exactly what it is. I just can't tell you. You know, I think I should add that NIDS is available to you. Now, NIDS has top-level PhD scientists on staff, and in the right circumstance, they will dispatch these people to any point really in the world and investigate unusual phenomena of all sorts, whether it's cattle mutilations or sightings that rise to a certain level or, you know, whatever. They really can. They have the resources, the money to do all of this, and they are almost, I suppose, unique in that regard. And they have a hotline set up, at least you used to have. It's been a while since you've been on the show, Colin. Do you still have the hotline?
2: We do have a hotline, but it's not operated tonight. But anytime during the next week, starting Monday, people could call 702-798-1700. We do not have people manning the phones tonight.
1: Gotcha. Area code 702-798-1700, right?
2: Yes.
1: All right. Now, what sorts of things typically rise to the level where you would dispatch somebody on scene?
2: We would really like to prioritize multiple witness sightings. That is more than obviously two or three, four people, if possible. If there's any level or suggestion of physical evidence, that would help enormously. In other words, sometimes these objects interact with the vegetation. Sometimes things drop off these objects. Anything to do with physical evidence will get our interest big time. But mm-hmm. You know, I have to say over 90% of the cases that come into us are lights in the sky, essentially.
1: Yeah. I can see just by giving out the number. Folks, please don't call right now. I can hear the phone lines at NIDS ringing in the background, and inevitably that occurs when you give out a phone number. This is now a Monday through Friday operation, I take it.
2: Yeah, normally I would have had people people manning the phones, but not tonight.
1: Yeah, okay, fine. Please wait until Monday. At any rate, so multiple witness sightings. When there's a cattle mutilations, for example, a serious case of cattle mutilations, would that cause your organization to move some scientists toward a farmer's field somewhere?
2: Yes, and it has in the past. They're probably the the fastest we've ever responded was a case of cattle mutilation that happened up on the ranch property up in northeastern Utah. We had three people up there within 7 hours of the call, which is not bad actually in terms of reaction time.
1: Not bad at all. As I mentioned, a lot of water has gone under the bridge since we last talked. So, what has been the state of ufology since we last talked?
2: Well, the state of ufology has really focused on the black triangles in the last couple of years. But you know, we have got a tremendous variety of reports coming in. And one of the things that we've noticed is in any of the cases that have to do with physical evidence, we have tended to obviously focus on those. And every time that we've applied scientific analysis to physical evidence, it has come out with a mundane explanation.
1: Mm-hmm. Peter Davenport also runs, he runs a sighting center in the state of Washington, and inevitably the sightings he gets, the good ones, he records eyewitness reports, plays them back, does that sort of thing, and he literally reports everything of substance. Now, that's not necessarily the case with NIDS, is it? In other words, and there's been some criticism on that about that, Colm, because occasionally NIDS will get in the middle of a scientific investigation of some sort or another and find reason to not release all details or everything about it right away. So you're an investigative organization, and you don't always report everything to the American public, do you?
2: Well, we are an investigative organization. We're not a reporting center.
1: Right.
2: So, I mean, there's a fundamental difference between being a reporting center and an investigative. If we maintained at a very early stage that it was necessary to have sufficient scientific evidence before publishing, and many cases that we get, I would say the vast majority of cases, do not meet that requirement. So, yes, I'm aware that we've been accused of hiding data and that kind of thing. But if we get any investigative results that meet the criterion of being substantiated in any way, mm-hmm. We do publish them on our website.
1: Mm-hmm. Okay.
2: And we have always done that, but very, very few cases out of that number rise to that level. Otherwise, you know, being a reporting agency is a completely different function from being an investigative agency.
1: Certainly it is.
2: Especially using the scientific method, we have a science advisory board that does hold our feet to the fire in terms of the kinds of stuff that is published.
1: Mm-hmm. So NIDS is on a straight line, continuing to do as it always has done, or have there been changes in policy and direction for the organization of recent days?
2: Well, we've had a new staff member come on in the last couple of months. Dr. Bruce Cornett is now the deputy administrator of NIDS. In terms of the kinds of cases we deal with, we have narrowed the focus to pretty well the cases I just mentioned, the multiple witness sightings, close encounters, anything to do with physical evidence are the vast majority of the cases that we try to focus on. Now, the black triangles obviously are not in that category, but we do continue to collect those kinds of data. But we do not spend much time or effort on, lights in the sky, essentially.
1: Mm-hmm. Well, again, triangles in the sky, theirs and ours. Colm, I'm forced to ask you, does NIDS believe that the military has had contact with aliens?
2: Contact with aliens.
1: Contact with aliens, yes.
2: We have had information over the last several years that seems to indicate that certainly pieces of technology have been recovered. Now, I don't think that actually meets the question that you just asked.
1: It gets close, but in other words, we may have recovered craft or technology that we have back-engineered. I mean, if we have ours and theirs in the sky,
2: yeah,
1: and there's any relationship, then it's an obvious question. Either they gave us technology, either their technology crashed, we back-engineered it, or one of the above.
2: Well, a lot of the lines of evidence that we've had, and we're really talking about whispered conversations kind of thing, seems to suggest that there is technology has been recovered. But, you know, there definitely is not a smoking gun from that perspective.
1: Do you recall? Do you recall the testimony given by a colonel once who said that he actually was releasing technology into U.S. industry that had been recovered from Roswell, from the crash?
2: This was Colonel Corso.
1: Of course.
2: Yes.
1: How did you digest that information? How did you feel about that? I had three opportunities to interview him. He was very compelling.
2: Yes, and we spent a lot of time interviewing him, too, kind of off the record. And I think there's a really big difference between the kinds of data and information that he was talking about when he was on one-on-one interviews versus what actually ended up in the book that he wrote the day after Roswell.
1: Mm-hmm.
2: I think there's a lot of stuff in that book that is very difficult to stand behind.
1: Okay.
2: But there were a number of different things that he talked about during the interviews with NIDS people. Among them, an encounter with some kind of a being at White Sands Missile Base. That did ring true from the eyewitness perspective. In other words, we could not find any reason to disbelieve him. He also did talk about working with this General Trudeau and having some kind of a program ongoing. People at NIDS went into the military and try to falsify that and were not able to falsify it. In other words, those reports of technology being back engineered via industry.
1: Do you mean falsify or verify?
2: Falsify.
1: Falsify.
2: In other words, it reached a stage where we can't confirm or deny.
1: I see. All right.
2: So we were not able to falsify that.
1: Okay. Do you believe that Area 51, since you're near it, Colm, remains active with the kind of thing that we certainly know was going on years ago? Do you think it remains a center for the testing of the black technologies we have?
2: That's a good question. The only information we have is that, you know, the same numbers of aircraft seem to be going in and out of the facility. I don't know if the focus has shifted into a new direction or if new centers around the country have opened up. We have no idea. You know, traditionally we have kind of stayed away from spending a lot of time on Area 51 because the vast majority of the stuff that comes out of Area 51 is not really in the bailiwick of NIDS. In other words,
1: right.
2: It's not unidentified.
1: Sure.
2: So we have tended to stay away, with the exceptions of these large triangular objects that are associated with.
1: Well, except, of course, that you've got to bear in mind there's a lot of cross-pollination. In other words, a lot of things that are perhaps dispatched from Area 51 are seen and reported to you as possible alien craft.
2: Sure.
1: So, you know, there's going to be that cross-pollination.
2: Sure, sure.
1: Inevitably, and you would think, obviously, they're not going to publish a flight schedule for
2: yeah,
1: you.
2: Yeah, that's
1: but,
2: right.
1: but, yes, I'm sure a lot of that is reported. And so, I don't know. I'm curious.
2: We suspect that there's a lot of UAV testing going on out there, for example, and that is that's one of the things that we've kept an eye on is the kinds of UFO reports that we've been getting, matching them against the UAV databases.
1: UAV standing for
2: unmanned aerial vehicles.
1: Uh-huh.
2: In other words, the kinds of the Predator and the Globe Hawk that. There are dozens and dozens of different sizes, different shapes of these unmanned aerial vehicles flying around now and being tested and being deployed. Some of them have very unusual looking shapes.
1: Indeed, yes.
2: And we've had several cases where people have reported to us very, very small, sort of 6-inch to a foot type objects that are obviously intelligently controlled, and they fly in very, very unusual ways. Are they UFOs or are they UAVs? You know, that's a question that we look at.
1: Of the various stories of contact over the years that have manifested, when I say contact, I mean people who claim to have been taken aboard craft, people who claim to have had close encounters of the third type, at least. Are there any that that NIDS particularly regards as credible?
2: Are you talking about abductions then?
1: Yes, I am.
2: Well, you know, there was a case we dealt with fairly recently where we thought there was physical evidence, and I don't want to go into too much detail, but and there's actually a second one too that falls into the same category where physical evidence in association with abductions is considered a holy grail, so to speak.
1: How much detail can you give me? Can you get somewhat generic and give me an idea of what we're talking about?
2: Well, I can go through the case pretty well because this was an entire family out in California who had multiple encounters in their home over mm-hmm. several year period, mm-hmm. and they were obviously very stressed because all family members, except one actually, were having these encounters with creatures in their home. So they began to formulate a plan to actually begin to try to measure or to get physical evidence. And one of those efforts involved putting a towel down on the floor. And underneath that towel was an aluminum foil. The idea was to get footprints.
1: Of course.
2: And sure enough,
1: they did.
2: They did get footprints. After a particularly intense series of encounters, they found this object embedded in the towel that was it looked like a claw, a small claw, and this was physical evidence that was directly in association with a bunch of anomalous encounters. And we're talking dozens and dozens of encounters in different houses because this family moved a couple of times because of the high stress levels.
1: I can imagine. All right, what did the claw turn out to be?
2: Well, that was the interesting thing. We went to the wall on this case because we thought it was, you know, sufficiently interesting. We put it through multiple rounds of DNA analysis. And I'm talking 7 or 8 separate rounds of DNA analysis. First, several analyses came up with something that looked or did not match anything in the databases that we knew about.
1: Mm-hmm.
2: Eventually, and there was some very, very talented people who worked on this project. Eventually, what they did was they went back to square one and used a completely different form of analysis. And eventually they nailed what this object was. It was a terrestrial, mundane mollusk, or it was a dried-up snail that was embedded in the towel. And the reason that was, it took about 9 months to do this project. The reason it was so difficult was that snails tend to secrete a thick mucus that is loaded with chemicals that stop the normal DNA analysis procedure.
1: I see.
2: And so we were getting results from several different types of analysis, several different types of directions that seemed to suggest that this did not match with any DNA that was known.
1: Huh.
2: So naturally, we were getting really interested. We were getting more and more interested as time was going on, and we spent a lot of money, we spent a lot of time on this. But the long and the short of this whole thing was that even though the explanation itself was fairly mundane,
1: yes,
2: that does not necessarily detract from the experiences of this family.
1: Well, not at all. But it grabs and just shakes right out, grabs right out of your hand a piece of solid evidence that you thought was connected to it. That's got to be incredibly frustrating.
2: That was very frustrating. We've had several cases like that, that where apparently physical evidence in association with one of these, what looks like a very interesting case,
1: it just
2: turns out to be mundane. The physical evidence itself turns out to be mundane.
1: Okay, Colum, hold on. We're at a break point, and we'll be right back. This is Coast to Coast AM.

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1: Imagine how frustrating that would be to have something, physical evidence actually, that you thought was not of Earth, to go along with a absolutely credible story of abduction, and to spend all that time and money doing the DNA test to find out you had a snail on your hands. Imagine the frustration. Yes, very, very frustrating. Colm, I'm curious about something. SETI, the organization looking for intelligent life up near the hydrogen frequency or now with laser or whatever, they've been at it for a number of years, and a statement's been made recently that, you know, if we don't come up with something, despite what we've surveyed already, and say another, I don't know, X number of years, we're going to be forced to make a statement that says, basically, look, we've surveyed this much of the sky, and we haven't found anything, and we've got to admit that's suggesting the possibility that there is nothing. Is there going to get to be that point with NIDS, where despite the best efforts and years and lots of dollars expended, you're going to be forced to say, we don't have the smoking gun? After all these years and all this investigation, we don't have the smoking gun. So maybe all of this comes from imaginations, overactive imaginations. Maybe all these reports of abductions and sightings are just, well, whatever they are, but not real. Is there going to come that point?
2: Well, I think that physical evidence is the only way to go.
1: Mm-hmm.
2: Because, I mean, that's what we're set up to do.
1: Sure.
2: That's why NIDS was created, was to go after the physical evidence. Once you abandon that and you start, invoking other dimensions and what have we, it becomes an endless circle. So we're going to continue for as long as it takes. But you know, your question's a very good one. We have not got any physical evidence right now that we would regard as a smoking gun. And that physical evidence is materials analysis or DNA analysis, like the one that I briefly described. But we've done multiple physical elemental analysis on everything from implants to alleged implants to objects that are, associated with abductions. And like I mentioned, every single one of those has come down with a mundane explanation. Now, you could certainly hypothesize that maybe we're missing something. Maybe that, this is advanced nanotechnology.
1: Well, whatever they are, but not real. Is there going to come that point?
2: Well, I think that physical evidence is the only way to go.
1: Mm-hmm.
2: Because, I mean, that's what we're set up to do.
1: Sure.
2: That's why NIDS was created, was to go after the physical evidence. Once you abandon that and you start, invoking other dimensions and what have we, it becomes an endless circle. So we're going to continue for as long as it takes. But you know, your question's a very good one. We have not got any physical evidence right now that we would regard as a smoking gun. And that physical evidence is materials analysis or DNA analysis, like the one that I briefly described. But we've done multiple physical elemental analysis on everything from implants to or alleged implants to objects that are, associated with abductions. And like I mentioned, every single one of those has come down with a mundane explanation.

0: any physical evidence right now that we would regard as a smoking gun. And that physical evidence is materials analysis or DNA analysis, like the one that I briefly described. But we've done multiple physical elemental analysis on everything from implants to or alleged implants to objects that are, you know, associated with abductions. And like I mentioned, every single one of those has come down with a mundane explanation. Now, you could certainly hypothesize that maybe we're missing something. Maybe that, you know, this is advanced nanotechnology that is made to look like,
1: sure,
0: you know, ordinary pieces of aluminum. But, you know, we're using what we consider the best available technology, and if there was any hint of anything from quote-unquote extraterrestrial sources, the obvious way to look at it would be to look at isotope ratios. And every single examination that we've done on everything from pieces of objects that have come out of people's sinus cavities,
1: yes,
0: or objects that have come out of other extremities, they all said the same thing. They're all terrestrial. You know, they're all. In many cases, they have a mundane explanation. You know, we had a very, very high quality interview with a family. It was a mother, daughter, and another child who wasn't there. Had a very intense abduction experience just outside San Francisco.
1: Mm-hmm.
0: They came to our office here at NIDS, and we spent almost a day carefully interviewing several people involved. And there is no doubt in our minds that these people absolutely believed that outside San Francisco one night that this large object came right over their car. They pulled over their car. And both the mother and the daughter remembered that the husband was left in the car while the mother and daughter were floated up into this object. Mm-hmm. And after that event, the mother began to feel discomfort up in her sinus cavities. And make a long story short, one morning she was shaking her head because it was particularly uncomfortable. And something
1: popped out,
0: and she noticed it in the wash basin.
1: Huh.
0: So she brought it along to us, and
1: here we go again.
0: You know, we conducted X-ray analysis on this object, and it was it turned out that it was nickel-plated brass. It was a small rectangular object. Well, it turned out once the people who looked into it pretty closely found that it was one of these little metal brass objects that holds toothbrush bristles,
1: uh-huh,
0: in place. Now, whatever happened on that morning when the thing suddenly appeared in the wash basin, after she had shook her head and felt like something had dropped out of her nose, that does not, again, take away from the very compelling testimony that both the mother and the daughter separately told to us.
1: I understand, but it's like the snail.
0: Yeah, it's the same.
1: It's just like the snail. And short of any physical evidence, I mean, does that mean that one day NIDS is going to have to say, well, look, we've been on the hunt now for 20 years with the best people that money can buy, and we've got to say there's no physical evidence. We've got to make this statement. It's
0: well, we can also, yeah, we can probably we'll be pretty comfortable making that statement. But as these cases accumulate, and there are several others. There was a case where a pretty spectacular UFO sighting just outside Grand Junction, Colorado, a few years ago,
1: mm-hmm,
0: where this object dropped off a UFO. And we put it through probably close to a dozen sets of pretty sophisticated elemental analysis.
1: Now, wait a minute. This object dropped off a UFO. Could you clarify that a little? What do you mean?
0: Well, according to two eyewitnesses who were in a car, this...

0: They saw they had a relatively close encounter with this craft, and as it was leaving, they noticed something dropping
1: from it
0: onto the road.
1: I see.
0: And so they picked it up. It was a fairly sizable object, but elemental analysis and a whole variety of different types of analysis showed that it was basically a form of slag. Aluminum slag. It had nothing, and we went after the possibility that it would have different isotope ratios and all of that, and it didn't turn out to be the case. So we had that case. One of our board members is currently investigating yet another case, at this time in Belgium, where this couple had a close encounter with an object or with a craft, and again, something dropped off the object and landed on the road beside them. It was molten when it landed, so they had to wait for it to cool down.
1: Really?
0: Brought it to the board member, who then put it through a series of lab tests, and it turned out to be pyrite.
1: Pyrite?
0: Fool's gold.
1: Fool's gold?
0: With the emphasis on fools. So, you know, you've got this... What I'm trying to say is you've got this pattern of... anomalies, and with these patterns of anomalies, there's physical evidence. But when you apply the scientific rigorous methodology to these objects, in 100% of cases, in our experience, and I can only speak for NID's experience, it comes out with a terrestrial / mundane explanation. Now, if you go back to the original talk about the leaky embargo hypothesis, maybe that's exactly what this is telling us.
1: Maybe.
0: Maybe. We are, for whatever reason, not being allowed, or whatever word you want to use, to obtain physical evidence of these, because maybe it's too early. So your question about 10 years, 20 years, 30 years for NIDS is a good one, but maybe we're... not at that stage yet.
1: Well,
0: I mean, that's a pure speculation.
1: Sure. What about those things that were witnessed and recorded, I think very accurately, that did occur at the ranch? Now, the ranch, folks, is a ranch where anomalous, very anomalous things began to happen. And in some way, NIDS and Robert Bigelow found out about it and literally bought this ranch at the location we won't disclose, and then set up scientific observation posts, if you will, to watch the anomalous activity. And on a couple of previous shows, you've reported some of that, some incredible stuff that occurred that has totally no explanation in logic, does it?
0: The logic part certainly escapes us. We have logged close to 100 separate incidents on that property going back to about 1994. So we're approaching a 10-year anniversary. We actually moved on to that property in July, August 96, which is almost 8 years ago. And since then, we've been monitoring that property. We've had people on the property pretty well continuously. We still have people on the property, and there are still the occasional incidents that happen, but nothing like the intensity that happened back in 94 to 97.
1: But it was a lot of intensity. There was a great deal of intensity
0: a great deal.
1: And a lot of it was documented with cameras, either in the absence of what could be seen, the impossibility of it, or whatever. In other words, actual documentation existed for quite a bit of it, and that demands explanation.
0: Well, one good example of what you're talking about is it was in 1998. We had a set of six cameras, surveillance cameras that were running,
1: mm-hmm.
0: and there were two telephone poles separated by about 200 yards, and three of the cameras instantaneously lost power at about 8:31 summer night 1998, and one camera was one camera on the second pole was looking at the three cameras that lost power. So, to make a long story short, it turned out that the wiring had been forcibly ripped out of all three cameras, and it would take a lot of strength to do that.
1: But these cameras were connected to video recorders, right?
0: Correct.
1: So you had cameras virtually watching cameras.
0: Yes.
1: And this physical destruction occurred while the cameras were watching.
0: Yes, and it was still the end of the afternoon, evening, where there was still enough light for the camera that was watching the three cameras to have enough resolution to see somebody coming up to the place and ripping off the wires from the cameras. Now, at the same time, there was a PVC piping that where the video wires led into the ground that was also forcibly ripped off the telephone pole. So there was a lot of force used in this particular operation.
1: Yes, and during that entire time when that happened, there was a camera watching, which in review of that of the whole time saw nothing.
0: Absolutely nothing. And you know, we went through the process of video enhancement and digital enhancement to make sure that we were missing nothing. And you know, we even had enough resolution on the camera that was watching the three cameras that were disabled that we could actually see the lights, the characteristic red lights underneath these cameras going off.
1: Right.
0: And it corresponded exactly to the timestamp on the cameras that lost power. So, you know, we were able to triangulate the sequence of events pretty accurately. The only thing that was wrong with this whole thing was that there was nothing associated with the cameras losing power. There was not enough resolution to see the actual wires coming out of the cameras,
1: mm-hmm.
0: but we could see the cameras losing power because those red lights on the underneath of the cameras were exactly corresponding.
1: But there would be no way that a person who's doing this damage could have gone not seen.
0: Absolutely no way. These telephone poles were located on open ground, so it was not like they were in the middle of trees or anything where people could hide. There was no way for a person even crawling along the ground where they could not have been seen.
1: Hmm.
0: It was just not a feasible operation. And we know that the cameras lost power at that time because of the timestamps.
1: So something that was invisible did this.
0: Correct. Well, something that was not picked up by the cameras.
1: Right. Okay, so this stuff then is going on, despite the fact that we can't get physical proof of it going on, whatever it is. And that would almost automatically, it seems to me, force NIDS to look at the possibility that it's not extraterrestrial, perhaps, in origin, but as at least one possibility that the phenomena is associated with, you know, I hate to go into other dimensions here, but you're almost forced into doing it, Colm, almost forced into that, at least considering it, aren't you?
0: Well, we're forced to consider that every single analysis, physical analysis that we've done, has come up with something terrestrial, and
1: right.
0: In each case, those physical objects have been associated with anomalies. So, if there is a terrestrial explanation to these phenomena, then yes, you would invoke some kind of a dimensional hypothesis. And you know, it goes back to this: what is the definition of an extraterrestrial? Does it also include dimensions or entities or beings or whatever you want to call them that are coexisting on this planet,
1: mm-hmm.
0: but we just can't see them?
1: Mm-hmm.
0: You know, we've had several incidences on this same property in northeastern Utah.
1: One of them, it seems to me, involved somebody with night vision equipment watching what amounted to a hole in nighttime space opening up with something crawling through it.
0: Right.
1: That is correct, isn't it?
0: That is correct. And that happened in August of 1997. Two very experienced investigators were on this ridge that overlooked the property. They were up there specifically to monitor an area where the stuff had been happening in the previous weeks. So they were there with a purpose. And they had their equipment. Nothing had happened pretty well all night up till about 2 a.m., and they were just packing up. They were looking down at the area just before heading off home when one of them spotted a dull yellow light. It looked like a sort of a small reflection off glass near the ground, that kind of thing. Nothing to notice. But then it started getting bigger and bigger. And so they decided, okay, well, let's unpack the equipment and have a look. So one guy took his camera out that had infrared film in it. The other person took a pair of Generation 3 night vision binoculars out of the bag and started monitoring what was going on below. Through the night vision binoculars, he saw this three-dimensional tunnel, the actual light that had expanded to about 4 feet in diameter now through his night vision binoculars looked like a three-dimensional tunnel.
1: Mm-hmm.
0: And in the tunnel, he saw movement. Now, at the same time, the guy who was taking photographs could only see this four-foot diameter dull yellow light down there. He could not see this three-dimensional tunnel. And through this tunnel, this large black humanoid was crawling. It crawled out actually through the tunnel, got out of the tunnel, and vanished into the night. It literally used the shoulders to emerge from the tunnel. And this guy was watching this through night vision binoculars.
1: Hold it right there, Colin. We'll be right back. From the high desert, I'm Art Bell.

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1: What you're hearing tonight, in the night, that's what we do is run in the night here, is no bull. It's just the straight-on facts. No physical evidence. That's fine. No physical evidence yet. No smoking gun. Yet at the same time, you just heard a man describe something that crawled out of a hole. It was seen with night vision and to a lesser degree with other equipment. Absolutely incredible stuff. Incredible. But still in all, no physical evidence. Not yet. I wonder if it didn't crawl out of that glowing hole in the dark and slowly move away only later to become the governor of California. Okay. Welcome back, Colm. Here's where I want to go now very quickly. I do want to get to phones, let people ask questions here in a minute. But, you know, I mean, you just told me some pretty wild stuff, and yet I know it to be true. And I also know what I saw and have seen to be true. So, I mean, this stuff is on the one hand going on the other hand, we don't have the physical evidence. So it demands that we start looking at, it seems like to me, things like the possibility of other dimensions, the possibility of life after death and some influence coming from that, behind that curtain, or even time travel, some of these pretty esoteric, strange things. But, hey, they've got to be considered, don't they?
2: Yeah, and, you know, the ranch also had physical, you know, dead cows on the ranch. So I mean that was pretty physical too. So one of the things that we were able to do was look at, you know, there was a calf that had been killed over a very, very short period of time.
1: Yes.
2: On the property in daylight with a couple of people about 300 yards away. And we were able to use the techniques of veterinary forensics to absolutely establish that this animal had not been killed by a predator, but had sharp instruments had been used on the animal, and a couple of different types of sharp instruments, like a large machete type instrument and a small, more fine knife kind of instrument. So. We were able to use the tools of forensics to at least establish that this was not some sort of a predator attack. But again, it did not establish the who in this situation.
1: Right.
2: And on the same property, we had a whole litany of animals that just disappear into thin air. And I'm talking like over a dozen since NIDS has purchased that property. And this particular property, it's not all that easy to lose animals. I mean, it's a 480-acre property and can be searched pretty easily. But in spite of that, close to a dozen animals have never been recovered from the property. That's in addition to the animals that have died on the property.
1: Well, then... Again, some of these more esoteric things, like I know, for example, that NIDS has spent some effort. You know, there's a big life after death controversy, of course, probably always will be. I don't know if we'll ever find out until our own moment comes, but I know that NIDS looked at that. And there was a whole rash for many years of life after death and near-death experiences and all the rest of that. So you've sort of given that a cursory look at least, haven't you?
2: Yes. Yes, we have. We had several of our board members who were specifically focused on near-death experiences. And
1: any conclusions
2: beyond the obvious in terms of that there it is be it, it is not just simply a hallucination that has been looked at. We don't have any conclusions about near-death experiences. In other words, we have no tie-in to the UFO phenomenon either.
1: Okay.
2: There's a long tradition in the Native American traditions that do associate these objects, especially orbs and orbs of light, with the afterlife. And that, you know, the particular ranch up in Utah was host to numerous different types of orbs.
1: Oh, no, I hadn't heard that.
2: White orbs. Yeah, there's many different traditions in the Native American culture associate those orbs with the souls of the dead.
1: Yes, yes. So then there's time travel. I mean, there's every reason. It doesn't take a great imaginative mind to think that, well, one day time travel may well be invented. That day could be far into the future because it takes a very great deal of power, we think, to accomplish it. But it might be done. And if so, then there's every reason to believe that we could be visited by people, say, from our future. It's not so unreasonable.
2: From what I know, the physics of time travel is getting more mainstream all the time. This kind of physics is published in mainstream journals as a matter of course, whereas maybe 30, 40 years ago that was not the case. But it is not breaking any laws of physics as we know it. So there's really no reason apart from, as you mentioned, the energy that would prevent time travel.
1: Mm-hmm.
2: But whether these creatures or whatever they are coming back from another time, we have no way of knowing.
1: But it's just one of those things that it is so frustrating. I mean, they fly in our skies, they crawl through holes that people see, they do all these things that people see without leaving physical trace, and smoking guns. So, I don't know, it kind of forces you into these areas. Let's kind of explore the phones and see what we get. First time caller line, you're on the air with Colm Kelleher. Hello.
3: Good morning. How are you today?
1: I'm fine. Where are you?
3: Abilene, Texas.
1: Okay.
3: I had a question for your point. Was not back in the mid-70s, if you had any ideas, there were lots of reports of cattle mutilation. I was in the Air Force, at Cannon Air Force Base at Clovis, New Mexico, from 1974 to 1977, but back in 1975 and 76 around Melrose, New Mexico, where we had a bomb range, we had lots of reports of cattle mutilation. And I wonder if any of the studies have been done in that area.
1: Okay, this was in Clovis?
3: Yes, sir, Clovis, New Mexico.
1: Clovis, New Mexico. Did NIDS do anything with that? Lots of cattle mutilations at that?
2: We looked at quite a few cattle mutilations in northern New Mexico. Now, Clovis, you said it was in the south?
1: He said 74 and particularly 75.
2: 74 and 1975. We know in the area up around Dulce, New Mexico, which is around Highway 84, there were dozens of cattle mutilations around that same time. Well, a few years later, actually, it was more like 1978, 1979, but it's still in roughly the same period. They were investigated by a highway patrol officer there called Gay Valdez. And Gabe Valdez worked as an investigator for NIDS for several years. NIDS as an organization investigated several cases in New Mexico of cattle mutilations, primarily around Taos, New Mexico, Dulce, and the northern part. But we have not looked at the southern part. I'm interested in the southern part because we did not have any data about cattle mutilations in that area.
1: Okay. While we're on the subject of New Mexico, there was a recent article, again, this has been a recurring theme for years and years and years, about this doggone hum and noise that appears to come from under the ground Literally to the degree where it keeps people awake in parts of New Mexico and elsewhere, I might add. Something going on underground, some vibration, some hum. Has NIDS ever gone to look at that?
2: No, we have not. I mean, we've heard of the Taos hum, and I believe there's another location where there's a hum, too. But we've never looked into it, no.
1: Mm-hmm. Okay. Wildcard Line, you're on the air with Cullum Kelleher. Hello.
4: Hello, Art. This is Fred from Port View, Pennsylvania.
1: Hi, Fred.
4: I have a question for you and one for your guest. I've had several experiences with UFOs, sightings, and four possible abductions. I would like to ask your guest, has he ever done any, or his organization ever done any research on people that claim to be abductees, their brain patterns being different from other people that have never been abducted? I've been told by Stanton Friedman and Pete Davenport, several other MUFON researchers, that the abductees seem to be operating, or people that see UFOs tend to have they operate on a different frequency, so to speak.
1: All right, that's a very reasonable question because it has a scientific basis if it's true. Any difference in recorded brain patterns from abductees to non?
2: I do know of a confidential study that's underway right now with MRI that is looking at exactly that question.
1: Oh, confidential, is it?
2: It is, unfortunately, confidential because of the location of where it's happening. But it is. If anybody wants to contact me offline, I can give them some information about it. But it is looking exactly at brain patterns in people who are reporting abductions versus people who are not, and looking at those brain patterns and under a variety of circumstances.
1: Oh, that's
2: fascinating. To see if there's any differences.
1: Okay, east of the Rockies, you're on the air with Cullum Kelleher. Hello.
5: Hello, Art. Cullum.
2: Hello.
1: Hi.
5: I wanted to make three little statements here about maybe the triangles being dirigibles. Now, I saw the Goodyear blimp before it was retired last year, and it had, you know, turbo fans or something on it, and you could hear it distinctly about 300 feet in the air. So if this big triangle is like three times that big, it'd have to have at least eight of these engines, okay? Now, as for going 100,000 feet in the air, the winds aloft alone would seem to me to just tear that thing to pieces, how it would get up that high with all the winds. And the last one is, over the Air Force bases, couldn't they put a mode seed transponder in there and make it look like a C-130, even though it didn't move like one, but, you know, have records of a C-130 in the area? I mean, these Air Force bases need to know type situations and everything.
1: Okay, Colin.
2: Yeah, well, the last point is definitely feasible. But the fact is, there were so many different eyewitnesses, and I'm speaking about the Illinois case, that saw this object going right over them. And in addition to the four or five cops that saw this object, we went on the ground out there and we beat the bushes. We got an additional 20 eyewitnesses, many of whom saw this object up close and personal. And there was absolutely no way it was anything like a C-130, but it could have had a transponder signature that corresponded to a C-130 that was picked up. That's definitely possible. In terms of the other questions, the information that we've got for this thing is not a dirigible in the usual understanding of dirigible. This is a very sturdy, high-tech composite object. In other words, we're not talking about a standard dirigible that goes up to 100,000 feet. This thing is built for those altitudes.
5: Okay, what about the propulsion, though? There still should have been some noise, you know, because even if it's, helium or whatever filled or something that light float that makes it float, it'd still have to have some kind of propulsion.
2: Yeah, and, some of the eyewitnesses and some of the witnesses that report these objects do talk about a very low-frequency hum sometimes associated. Some people say, yeah, these things are silent, but other people talk about a barely discernible hum.
1: Hmm. Well, I know that we have come a long way with sound cancellation technology. So it might be possible to virtually cancel or nearly cancel the sound of propulsion, I suppose, on the ground. We're making so many advances that it's getting more and more difficult to discern U.S. Experimental aircraft, certainly, from those that would be from another planet. And that's saying something all by itself, isn't it?
2: Yes, it is, and I think we're right in the middle of that whole thing with this black triangle enigma. Now, one thing I did not mention is that the United Kingdom has also had a huge number of black triangle sightings, beginning in 94, 95. So they've had at least as many as the United States has. So this is not confined just to North America.
1: All right, west of the Rockies, you're on the air with Colm Kelleher. Hello.
6: Hi, Art. This is Christine from California. I'm a huge fan. I was so shocked to get through. You scared me when you answered the phone.
1: I'm sorry.
6: it's pretty much a comment than a question, I guess. The way the when you get, you were talking about the physical
1: evidence. Yes.
6: You know, it always pans out to be, you know, something mundane. And I remember the story about the snail. I think it was on when George was on that story. I heard it. But it just seems like, you know, they're toying with us, you know, on purpose, doesn't it? You know, it is. Doesn't it seem that way to you almost?
1: Well, that is a question. Are they toying with us?
2: I definitely have heard that before, that it would almost go back to the valet hypothesis of deliberate absurdity, that you know, that it's part of a some kind of a learning curve, which is not inconsistent with this whole leaky embargo thing. That, you know, game playing and all of that is part of psychology. It's part of learning. It could be toying with us, or it could be attempting to educate us in some way. We've noticed when we were on the property in northeastern Utah, many of the occurrences appeared to be like some kind of a head game. And I think that the ripping out of the wires out of the cameras, like I described there a while back, fits exactly into that category.
1: I mean, that's almost into the poltergeist category.
2: That is, and it's kind of like toying with the usual way of approaching things. And the other thing that we noticed with the Utah property was that there was never any repeated incidences. So you could never get comfortable, okay, I know how to deal with this particular thing, and then something completely different would come in out of left field. So you were always in that sort of state of never knowing what to expect. So,
1: or it always being one step ahead of you.
2: Exactly. And so, you know, this, like the lady had asked, it is a variation on that theme.
1: Somehow, somewhere in all of this, there must be something that tells us what really goes on, is going on. We just haven't found it yet.
2: That's a very good summary of what's been happening. On this property, we attempted on multiple different occasions to have some kind of communication going with whatever was going on there. And we even had alphabet-type bricks arranged in different patterns to see if those patterns were changed.
1: What were they ever?
2: They were never.
1: They were never changed.
2: Never changed.
1: All right, Colm, hold on. Colm Kelleher from NIDS is my guest. No physical evidence, but no shortage of anecdotal eyewitness-type reports either. So what do you make of all this? I'm curious. That audience out there, all of you, what do you think?

0: 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The first-time caller line is area code 775-727-1222. 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
1: My guest is Foam Kelleher, and we're actually on a significant, in fact, a profound, journey trying to find the truth, a very elusive truth and what's really going on. Tomorrow night, for example, I'm going to be interviewing a very interesting fellow called George Green, who has had contact with aliens, and it's another very close contact case, and it'll be fascinating to interview him, but it's one more in a very long line of all this anecdotal evidence and no physical evidence. It is, it's incredibly frustrating for researchers and people who report on this sort of thing. And I hope, Cullum, in your tenure that something resolves, or do you think that it's more likely not?
2: Well, I think the track record is definitely where I think it's ambiguous, and I don't see necessarily it changing all that much. You know, the abduction, I think one of your guests mentioned abduction. We did a so-called multiple witness study with Professor John Mack,
1: mm-hmm.
2: On the abduction, and we focused on multiple witnesses in order to see if there was any way of corroborating from more than one person with abduction, to see, in other words, are we talking physical abduction? We're talking metaphysical abduction.
1: Right.
2: It started off with 200 cases, and various criteria focused on about 13 cases that went into inconsiderable depth. Lots of interviews of the abductees, and it was. The numbers were brought down to 5 who were of special interest. From those 5 were looked at with a lot of detail and corroboration and all of that. It turned out that under scrutiny, each of those 5 individuals or groups of individuals who had been abducted in the same time in the same place, there was sufficient ambiguity in each of those cases to never corroborate the physical aspect of abduction.
1: Hmm.
2: So, 200 to 13 to 5 to essentially...
1: Zero.
2: To zero. There was no smoking gun in that case load that would definitively say that person X was watching as person Y was abducted or vice versa, or... Person X and person Y were simultaneously abducted, and there was corroboration of that.
1: You've given people a lot to think about tonight. First time caller line, you're on the air with Cullum Kelleher. Hello.
3: Good morning. This is Mike from Dover, Delaware.
1: Hello, Mike.
3: Hi. I just wanted to ask a little bit more about what happened at the ranch.
1: Okay.
3: What was the time frame relation between when the figure crawled out of the tube and when the camera equipment was damaged? Was that before or after?
2: It was before. The creature crawled out of the tube in August of 97, and the cameras were damaged, I believe, in June or July of 98.
3: Okay.
2: And the incidents occurred about 500 yards from each other. In other words, the cameras were ripped out about 500 yards away from where the creature crawled out. Now, that particular aspect of the creature crawling out, I meant to emphasize, was seen only through the infrared binoculars.
1: Well, the other, you said the other saw a yellow circular light of some sort or something.
2: Right.
1: Like that.
2: That's all they could see
1: right.
2: when that was happening.
1: Right. Gotcha. Caller, enough?
3: Yes, that's great. Thanks a lot.
1: All right. You're very welcome. Wildcard Line, you're on the air with Cullum Kelleher. Hello.
4: Good morning.
2: Good morning.
1: Good morning.
4: Yeah, you guys mentioned the lack of physical evidence.
1: Mm-hmm.
4: I know individuals such as Dr. Roger Lear and Daryl Sims have done some very intriguing research into the alien implant phenomenon.
1: Absolutely correct, yes.
4: Yeah, I wonder if you might have any comments, Cullen, on that. And
1: actually, he does. He made some earlier, but let's do it again. Indeed, Dr. Lear and others have removed implanted things from human beings, but you maintain, Cullen, do you not, that all of them can be traced to terrestrial materials of one kind or another?
2: I can only speak for the two implants that were examined by NIDS, and those two did not yield any evidence of being anything other than mundane. So I know there was something like eight additional ones that were removed, but after the first two were removed, examined, put through metallurgical analysis, and the results were pretty well, normal or mundane. The NIDS Science Advisory Board decided at that stage to terminate further cases of implant analysis.
1: Gotcha. In other words, every time you hit a brick wall with regard to physical evidence, you move on to another area where you might find it. Is that the way it's kind of working?
2: That's the way it has worked in the past, yeah.
1: Yeah, okay, good enough. East of the Rockies, you're on the air with Cullum Kelleher. Hello.
5: Yes, sir. This is Anthony in Columbia, Missouri.
1: Hi, Anthony.
5: I had more of a statement. According to Neil Donald Walsh in the Conversation with God trilogy,
1: yes,
5: that I've been reading, he states or insinuates in the book that higher evolved beings, or what they call HEBs, are helping us some, and especially the last 70 years or so, and watching us for their own benefit as well, because what we do or don't do affects the whole universe as a whole, just as a tragedy in a large metropolis affects the whole nation.
1: Mm-hmm.
5: And we are to learn our lessons on our own. And that in ancient times we had greater technology than we do now, and we're getting close again, but we're doing the same screw-ups that we did back then that caused us to destroy ourselves then. And their job is to not interfere, because at some point we have to learn like a child on our own.
1: All right. Hold on a sec. Do you think that the prime directive, is valid? In other words, not to interfere in any way, to watch, perhaps to, well, I don't know, I guess not interfere in any physical manner with our development.
2: Well, that argument goes both ways. If that is the case, then why are we being inundated with UFO sightings and close encounters, interactions with beings, communications, all of that, of a everything except physical evidence, in other words. So you would imagine if there was a scenario like the gentleman suggested, then why would we even observe these craft? I mean, there is a display aspect to the UFO phenomenon. There always has been.
1: Clearly.
2: You know, these things are floating down interstate highways at 300 feet in altitude, where they're being witnessed by hundreds of people. So even that fact alone is a form of communication, even though it does not, doesn't entail physical evidence that we can hang our hat on.
1: Gotcha. West of the Rockies, you're on the air with Cullum Kelleher. Hello.
6: Hello.
1: Hi.
6: Cullen, are you familiar yet with the case in Montana a little over a year ago, the Taliaferro case, the Red Angus cow head that you worked on for a number of months?
2: Yes.
6: Do you know what your final conclusion was on that?
2: Final conclusion on that was there was a compound called oxandole that was found at higher levels in the eye fluid of that animal than a sham mutilated animal. And by sham mutilated animal, I mean an animal that was retrieved from the slaughterhouse, left on the ground in a protected way, away from scavengers and predators for 2 or 3 days, just like the Taliaferro animal was left. And then that eye fluid was put through exactly the same chemical analysis. When we did that experiment, we found in the mutilated animal up in Montana that oxandole seemed to be present in the eye fluid of that animal. Now, oxandole.
1: Yes, thank you. What is
2: oxandole
1: it?
2: Is a at high levels is a sedative. It will cause animals or humans to lose consciousness. So one possibility of finding oxandole in that animal was that the oxandole was used as a sedative. Now, I should also mention that at very low levels, oxandole is present in these animals, but not at the levels that we found it at.
6: Have you ever communicated with Paul Evengood? Dr. Paul Evengood?
2: You mean Lefty Levengood?
6: Yeah, Paul Evengood.
2: I assume we're talking about the same. Yes, I have.
1: Yes, of course.
2: Yes,
1: Dr.
2: I
1: Levengood.
2: Have.
1: And how do you regard his research, specifically with his ability to delineate between crop circles that have been hoaxed and those that he regards as genuine?
2: I think what Dr. Levengood has done is extremely interesting. I don't think it's an open and shut case that microwaves are used on in these plants. I think there may be other forms of energy that are used that have not been examined. Dr. Levengood has done some really interesting work.
1: Yes, but with regard to what appears to be microwave radiation or whatever the effect is,
2: right.
1: Is it a good measure, do you believe, Colm, in delineating between the man-made baloney and the real McCoy?
2: In order to really answer that question properly, what I would love to do, and it has never been done to my knowledge, is to take the same plants that Dr. Levengood has looked at and look at them from a completely different angle, in other words, a cellular angle, in order to see if what Dr. Levengood has found is corroborated. And we have never done that because most of the focus that NIDS has focused on has been on the UFO topic.
1: Got you. Although there is a relationship, as you well know. East of the Rockies, you're on the air with Colm Kelleher. Hello.
7: Colm, over 40 years ago, I was an OSI agent. So I have some firsthand information about OSI.
2: Yeah.
7: Let me talk to the issue of black triangles.
2: Yeah. Yes.
7: All U.S. UFOs are triangular in shape. All other UFOs are circular or have other shapes. It has to do with the center of gravity, but the black triangles are all U.S. The technology is... we've been given no technology. This is something that we developed...
1: Oh, so you know a very great deal about them, obviously, right?
7: Well, I think so.
1: All right, so what technology allows them to silently propel themselves at 30 miles an hour, seemingly not aerodynamically traveling at all?
7: Well, that's energy that comes from under our feet.
1: Uh-huh.
2: Energy that comes from under our feet?
7: Right.
2: What does that mean?
7: Well, those are emissions from the core of the Earth. Or that, from all live planets.
1: That allow them to travel. So are you talking about some sort of gravitational propulsion system?
7: Well, it would be magnetic and gravity and other forces.
2: Well, have you worked on these programs?
7: I'm just familiar with them.
2: Okay. Is there any way that we could email? You could email me?
7: Sure.
2: The email address for NIDS is NIDS, N-I-D-S, at A-N-V, AlbertNormanVictor.net.
7: Okay.
2: I'd really appreciate an email from you.
7: There are two locations that are involved, and they're close together. The Black Triangles are about 7 miles north of the the location that other entities' craft would leave the Earth. And
1: all right. Well, if you would please follow up with email. We're not heavy on time here. West of the Rockies, you're on the air with Colm Kelleher. Hello.
8: Yes, hello.
1: Hi, turn your radio off, please.
8: It's off.
1: Good. Go ahead.
8: Yes, hi. I was just wondering if you had ever considered anything with Admiral Byrd. Are you familiar with Admiral Byrd?
1: Oh, yes.
2: Admiral Byrd?
8: Yes.
2: From what perspective?
8: With the perspective of the hollow Earth, the hollow moon.
1: Huh. All right. Well, why not? We'll do a little bit of this column. There have been many reports of UFOs coming up out of the ocean, some of them literally coming out of the Earth, that sort of thing. I don't know about hollow Earth, but there have been reports of activity that would appear to be within the Earth.
2: Yes, we've had several reports of allegedly, these objects flying right down into, say, mm-hmm. a mountain or something.
1: Yes.
2: And not crashing. Or we've also had reports of objects of coming out of the sea, the seawater, or going into. We've had several objects, actually, that were detected underwater by submarine sonar.
1: That's right.
2: Moving at in excess of 50 knots.
1: Which, yes.
2: You know, and this was mostly in the China Sea back in the 1950s, where these objects, you know, this kind of technology was not available.
1: Yes, I'm aware of this. They would seem to move through the Earth when they do, and through the sea, just as we would move almost through the air,
2: yeah.
1: You know, in some sort of airplane. It just doesn't seem to matter to them, the density of the ocean or of the land versus the air is as if it didn't exist, you know, the difference.
2: Yeah, and that was one of the reports I'm thinking of specifically in the China Sea was monitoring that with sonar because apparently propellers make cavitation patterns in the water.
1: That's correct, yes.
2: And these were not detected from these objects that were moving at greater than 50 knots. So whatever propulsion was being used was not the standard propeller propulsion.
1: Have you, Colm, written a book or done anything that you would like to promote here at the end of the program?
2: Not at this time, no.
1: No book.
2: The website, which I think we're having trouble with right now, is...
1: Yes, I know. I'm sorry. We apologize.
2: ...is NIDSCI.org. But the NIDS email address, I would definitely encourage people, like the gentleman who we just talked with, NIDS at ANV.NET.
1: Okay, and I apologize for probably taking your website down. Anything that gets posted up there is visited by many hundreds of thousands of people at one time, and, you know, the result is usually inevitable. It'll go down for a period of time, but it will live again, so keep checking the website, folks.
2: Well, that's actually a very good thing. If there's that many people out there, I think that's great.
1: A lot of notches in our website belt, believe me. I want to thank you, Colm, for being here. Say hi to Robert, please, for me.
2: Yes, I will indeed. I know that he, I think next time you're in Las Vegas, you should look him up.
1: I know he's looking for me. Colm, thank you.
2: Thank you very much, Art.
1: Have a good night. We'll do it again.
2: Absolutely.
1: Take care, my friend.
2: Thank you very much.
1: I'll be back tomorrow night. But there you've got it, the straight stuff. Colm Kelleher. From the high desert. Good morning.

0: 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I am Art Bell. 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

the high desert and the great American Southwest. I bid you all good evening, good morning, good afternoon, wherever you may be in the world's 25 noon time zones. We cover them all like a blanket with this program known as Coast to Coast AM. I'm Art Bell. I bid you a good darkness. Great to be here. It is great to be here. And I guess I've got a note, the fact that one that I love so much is not Laura Branigan dead at 47 years of age. I play her record frequently, Self-Control, because I love the message and I love the music. And she went, I guess, instantly in her sleep with a brain aneurysm. And that's awfully early, but if you gotta go, I would imagine that's one of the better ways. It's relatively instant, and you just never see it coming. And you're asleep on top of that. So, sad, but there probably are worse ways to go. Goodbye, Laura. You were one hell of a singer. That's for sure. Now, we're going to do all kinds of interesting things tonight. In the next hour, I think this is going to be a blast because it's so foreign to me. Eric Brendy will be here. And he is a real tech type, Yale, looks like, National Science Foundation, Mellon Foundation. You know, this guy has tech written all over him. Well, he decided to just flip off the switch and go live a life that, with a group called the Minimites, it's a good name, right? Minimites, as in minimum. In this case, less than minimum. In other words, he threw away all technology, television, I guess, and radio and the internet and all everything. I'm so into technology. He and his wife went and lived with the Minimites. And they, you know, the Minimites, I guess, make those in Pennsylvania who drive a horse and carriage around look like tech people. So, you can only imagine what it must have been like. Coming up in a moment, in the first hour, a surprise for you. Whitley Strieber is here, author of War Day, co-author, actually, of War Day, co-author of The Coming Global Superstorm, which became, as you know, the incredible hit movie, and boy, it was about 28th, I believe it is now, in international earnings of movies of all time, the day after tomorrow. 28th, can you believe that? And the DVD will come out next month. No, in October, actually, early October. Also, of course, Communion, I think he's probably best known for Communion, is Whitley Strieber. And we're going to talk about several things. Last week, I was totally blown away by La Palma. Remember that? This incredible thing that could occur out in the Atlantic Ocean that would put 300-foot waves on shore. But we'll talk a bit about it. And the Elmendorf beast. Now, strange beasts are always fun to talk about. This, though, is a real one. Real in that it existed. Now, whether it was a product of Mother Nature or a product of a lab somewhere, may be in contention. That's the Elmendorf beast. We'll talk about that. And, of course, the magnetic pole shift. That's a lot of territory, so in a moment, we will.

0: He's turned into quite a researcher, actually, and of course a broadcaster doing Dreamland as it continues in present form on the internet. He's an incredible guy. This is Whitley Strieber. Hey, buddy.
1: Hey, Art. It's great to talk to you again. I'm back on coast.
0: Yeah, it's always great to talk to you. I take it you're following our movie rather closely. The Day After Tomorrow, now the 28th greatest earner of all time. Of all time in movies.
1: Of all time, and it may be one of the most prophetic movies of all time, too.
0: Yeah.
1: There have been some, just literally, moments before we got on the air, I found a story that has been apparently posted on Space Daily within the past hour, or maybe two, to the effect that temperatures in the high Arctic Ocean have risen more in the past year than is to be believed. 1 degree of Fahrenheit in a single year.
0: Oh, my God. A whole degree?
1: A whole degree. I mean, we say, well, that's not much.
0: Oh, yes, it is.
1: But for millions of tons of water, it's major.
0: Yeah.
1: It is major. It is really means that there is a significant Arctic melt going on.
0: You bet.
1: And you know what that means? It means those ocean currents are going to get weaker. If you look on Unknown Country and you see this, go to the Quick Watch section and you click on the part about the Gulf Stream, it doesn't even look like a Gulf Stream anymore.
0: I know.
1: It's just a...
0: I know, and Whitley... the Bush administration, as of today, actually, has acknowledged that there is apparently some human element, or they now are beginning to believe there is some human element involved in global warming. That's like a gigantic step for the administration. So there's all kinds of breaking news about this. You're right. And look, we don't have a lot of time. We've got a lot of ground we've got to cover. Anytime there's a report of a beast, it's our kind of story here, and your kind of story, and I understand
1: right.
0: It's number one right now on Unknown Country, right? Top of the hit list there?
1: Right. You go to Unknown Country, and the mystery of the Elmendorf beast is the lead story. There are some great pictures there of... but let me back up a little bit and tell you the story of the Elmendorf beast.
0: It's back up all the way, would you? Because this
1: is... the very beginning.
0: Thank you.
1: A rancher down in South Texas began to notice that his chickens were being attacked by something. And he began looking for it and soon began to see around his ranch a rather strange animal. It was hairless, had a long tail, had very exaggerated rear haunches, shorter front legs, and a coyote-like head, but with very big canines, very fang-like teeth.
0: Mm-hmm.
1: He got a shot at this animal, and it fell over. And he thought that the creature had was playing possum. As there's any number of different animals which, shocked like that, will just literally fall over.
0: Sure.
1: So he walked up on it closer, shot it three more times, and then left the area to do other things on his ranch. And I might say just at the outset, we have been encouraging ranchers in the area not to shoot these animals, but rather to try to trap one. And there's a lot of concern down there because other people are finding goats and chickens and so forth are being destroyed. And these fellows are not, you know, they're not animal rights activists. They're going to shoot it if it eats their animals, their farm animals. So, in any case, we're hoping to stop the shooting. But to go back to the story, he couldn't find any. Later, a friend of his said, "Well, he described what he'd shot, and she said, no one's going to believe you. You better go back and take pictures." So he went back and he took pictures of it, and he was surprised to see there was no bullet holes in it. And he eventually went back and buried it.
0: But wait a minute. The guy shot it four total times, right? Four times.
1: Yeah, that's right.
0: No bullet holes.
1: He did not see any. And he thought that was quite unusual because he was a marksman in the Army, as he told me. And he didn't think too much of it because this is a guy on a ranch. He's not thinking about anything weird. He just has this strange animal there. He's taking his pictures. He buries it. And eventually, by hook or crook, none other than Linda Moulton Howe hears about this.
0: Well, this is right down her alley. So
1: it's right down her alley. So guess who finds out who he is and calls him up and does all of our usual great stuff? Linda does. And sure enough, we have on on July the 31st, a report on Dreamland from Linda in our regular segment at the end of the show. And incidentally, if you want to listen to that report at some point, you can go to Unknown Country, click on Dreamland on the upper right-hand side. It's the very last program. There are five programs there. The fifth program is just this report.
0: All right. I have a question already. I'm on your page, and I'm looking at a picture of the skull. And
1: right.
0: This creature obviously is very decomposed. How long ago did the...
1: I think it was a couple of months before...
0: Boy, that's fast decomposition.
1: Well, if you went down to South Texas, you'd find out why. First of all, the fire ants got the thing before he buried it, hours.
0: Right.
1: Then he buried it. It's not quite as fast as the middle of the Mato Grosso in the Brazilian jungle, but it's definitely up there in terms of speed. This is very humid and very hot this time of year, so, yeah, the decomposition was profound quickly. In any case, he buried the creature in sand and eventually realized that there was something more here than just another annoyance and the loss on his ranch. And the story began to get out. The local media picked it up, and Linda picked it up. It came onto Dreamland. And I was immediately fascinated. My brother Richard Strieber, is an amateur naturalist, but more than an amateur. He's a very advanced amateur naturalist. And I told him about it. He was immediately fascinated.
0: Uh-huh.
1: Gathered together a team, including a biologist and some other people.
0: Your brother did this?
1: My brother did.
0: And went down? All right.
1: He lives in San Antonio, and he's quite capable and has access to all of the right kinds of scientists who would be able to go down there and gather samples properly at a scientific level of recovery.
0: Way to go.
1: Yeah. So they went down and recovered it. Our website paid for DNA analysis, which is underway right now at one of the world's leading labs. And in 3 to 4 weeks, we should get the first set of results. And we will see whether or not this is a canine.
0: What do you think we have on our hands here? I mean, it has canine characteristics, but...
1: Well, it doesn't. There's something about it.
0: Yeah, I'll say, looking at the skull, there certainly is.
1: Well, you look at the teeth.
0: Yeah, I am.
1: And what you're looking at is really quite remarkable. The chief biologist at the San Antonio Zoo has seen the skull. The rancher has taken him the skull, and they immediately... thought the same thing our biologist did, that this is a canine skull of some kind, but these teeth are not only not canine, they're not even mammalian.
0: I take it, Woodley, that the sample you provided is, I mean, it's deteriorated, obviously, but it's going to be very good, fresh,
1: absolutely.
0: DNA, right?
1: It's a molar, and we actually had a dentist participating in this, to be sure we could remove a tooth correctly,
0: okay.
1: so that it would be there would be DNA from within the tooth if from nowhere else.
0: That's going to give you very high quality DNA.
1: Very high quality DNA from inside the tooth and from some ribs that we took.
0: Oh.
1: So we will definitely get excellent and copious DNA for many tests. No question whatsoever about it. We have this, and we have it from two different parts of the body as well, which helps. So. If we can understand this, we will find a scientific answer to this question.
0: Well, in some of the brief material you sent me, you seemed to indicate that you might be speculating or leaning toward the possibility that this could be a designer animal or a lab animal.
1: Well, the problem is this jaw. The biologists who have looked at that jaw, looking at, if you go to the website and you click on the third picture, I guess, on the story, if you click on the full story,
0: right,
1: you see a blow-up of the skull itself. And you look at those canines. The thing is that this is not, it's not really well-formed. It's not a deformity. Because if it was a deformity, it would be a repeat of some other part of the animal.
0: Right.
1: But dogs, canines, don't have the genetic encoding for this type of tooth. Really, the structure of the jaw is not mammalian, as the biologist from the zoo pointed out. It's something else. And that does suggest some kind of genetic manipulation, yes.
0: Manipulation or mutation, both M words. Could it be either one?
1: Mutation is a possibility, too, of course. And whether the animal had sarcoptic mange, which is full-body mange, or was just hairless, we don't know. But it was observed eating mulberries and as well as killing chickens, which it means it's omnivorous, like canines are.
0: Right.
1: We're fairly sure that there's something in the dog family in this animal, but there's something else in it too. You know, there have been some other pictures. There's some pictures from Maryland that we feel is not the same animal. It's a creature with sarcoptic mange, probably a fox or a coyote. But there are a couple of other pictures that were taken, oddly enough, up near the NIDS ranch, which are too blurry to really be sure, but they do have the same pronounced rear haunch where the creature almost looks kangaroo-like when it's standing up. And it seems possible, I mean, the NIDS ranch, as you know, is the ranch owned by Bob Bigelow up in Utah, I guess, which is a place
0: where very strange things occur.
1: Many very strange things occur, and among the people who have seen the animal up there is John Alexander, none other than Colonel John Alexander, whom I'm sure you've had on your show before.
0: Absolutely.
1: And I have, we need a clear picture of this animal alive and on the ground before we can begin to make any comparisons. Unfortunately, the two snaps that we have of the animal that was taken up in Utah are so blurry and from so far away, there's just absolutely no way to be sure.
0: All right, but we do have some really hard evidence here. So
1: oh, yeah.
0: How much will the genetics tell us, do you know? I mean, how specific can it be?
1: They'll tell us everything that they can, and they can tell us certainly if this is what species range it is in. If it is, in fact, a definite, specific subspecies, they can tell us right down to the breed that it is, if it's a dog, for example. They can tell us what a coyote and what type of coyote. They can get very, very detailed and very specific.
0: I have a question, Whitley. Maybe you will not have the answer to this, but is it legal in this country to genetically manipulate animals and create essentially new breeds? We are allowed, aren't we, I think, to tamper with the genetics of animals at that level?
1: Yes. As far as releasing breeding pairs into the wild in ranchland in South Texas,
0: you would think no.
1: I think they'll try hard to find a law that has been violated because the rancher feels that this was a female and that it was pregnant. And therefore, these creatures are breeding down there. And if that happens, obviously there's going to be a considerable amount of trouble.
0: Do you know what it was that made him think this creature was pregnant?
1: Yes, he saw udders on it, developed udders, and it seemed to be fat in the belly when it was dead.
0: Oh, my goodness.
1: So he was concerned that it was a pregnant female, and other ranchers in the area have seen similar things, they feel. There was one fellow who had a very definite sighting of one which was tracking his goats. And so he felt like, you know, they feel like there are others down there.
0: Whitley, isn't it possible that every now and then nature gives us a new animal? Is that possible?
1: You know, that's the so-called punctuated equilibrium theory of evolution, and we can see instances of it in the past, yes, where it now appears from the fossil record that new animals do occasionally show up very abruptly.
0: Huh.
1: And that's always a possibility. But I have a feeling that with this strange jaw, and that the it doesn't look like a good jaw. It doesn't look like a jaw that's going to really be a very effective tool for an animal.
0: Is that what leads you to believe, well, perhaps the hand of man tinkered where it ought not?
1: There's something very dramatic about it and scary. And it, you know, those big long teeth, and it just, I have the feeling that the hand of somebody other than God is in this. Let me put it that way.
0: Well, all right. Are there more sightings going on?
1: Well, as I say, the ranchers reported one other sighting from a friend of his. Yes, so
0: one other. Well, that's not too much yet, but you have to wonder is something.
1: Well, they're liable to be more. I mean, there's.
0: Whitley, we're at the bottom of the hour. Hold on for a moment. The Elmendorf beast, a new or old thing, but certainly never before seen. The testing is going on now.
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0: So sorry she's gone. Good morning, everybody. I'm Art Bell. In a moment, we'll continue with Whitley Strieber, and we're going to talk about La Palma. And if you don't know what La Palma is, I didn't, you're going to want to listen very, very carefully.
2: Would you?
0: Since Whitley and I were the genesis of what became the Day After Tomorrow, whenever there's a reference to it, you know, in the media, I obviously, you know, something like that, the baby, so I noticed right away. And there was a story last week about La Palma, and it said if there's another eruption, the west side of La Palma falls into the ocean, it'll create waves that'll make, I think the reference was the Day After Tomorrow look like, you know, a day in the bathtub or something. And I'm going, what? What? And so apparently it's true, and I mentioned it to Whitley, I don't know, very early in the week, and researching he went, and Whitley, what's up with La Palma?
3: Well, I'm embarrassed to say that I found a story on my own website that I hadn't read, and called Big Wave Coming from August the 12th. Tens of millions of people along the east coast of the U.S. and Canada may drown if a volcano off North Africa slides into the sea. Now, get this. A volcanologist named McGuire says, quote, the U.S. government must be aware of the threat. I am sure they are not taking it seriously. They certainly should be worried, as should the island states of the Caribbean. A future president of the United States must make a call on what to do when La Palma collapses.
0: Not if.
3: What do you do? Get a snorkel?
0: Not if, but when, right?
3: Yeah.
0: In other words, this baby has let go any number of times in the past, but now we have this precipitous western part, and if it goes into the ocean. You know, I looked up La Palma on the web, and it showed a picture from space, and I was thinking of La Palma as this small little place, Whitley.
3: Yes.
0: But hell no, man. It's got mountains that have snow on them for several thousand feet. I mean, it's a monstrous thing.
3: The Cumbre Vieja volcano dominates the island of La Palma. It is the island.
0: So,
3: it is the island.
0: So this thing is set, or it's like at a precipice point, and
3: it explodes fairly often. It erupted in 1949. It erupted in 1971. Now, in 1949 is when this process of collapse began.
0: Oh, really?
3: And it is now at the point of where it's possible that another eruption might either cause the cliff, which underwater is just this enormous precipitate cliff going down at vast distances into the deep, to fall in part, or the whole thing could collapse. And if the whole thing collapses, you're going to see a vast tragedy, and we need to know what is going on down there. Somebody had better get down there and get looking at that.
0: I guess so. I mean,
3: yeah.
0: You know, it's not like you hear about it a lot on the news or even at all. And
3: no.
0: It would wipe out Caribbean islands, I suppose. They wouldn't exist anymore, would they?
3: Well, it would, and you know, I've been doing some research on tsunamis, and it's interesting that every so often on this planet, a really big wave comes.
0: Apparently.
3: almost all of China was inundated by a wave about 15,000 years ago, so much so that there are areas in China that are called ivory mountains where they mine ivory from animal tusks that were these enormous quantities of animals were swept up into this area in central China like seaweed is swept up at the edge of the beach when the tide comes in.
0: So if this baby goes, the United States would have about 7 hours notice, maybe.
3: They would be the seven worst hours in history. And we would have 7 to 10 hours. 10 hours, New York would have the 7 hours, of course, and Bermuda would have about two. The Bahamas, and we wouldn't get that far, but down in the central and eastern Caribbean, they'd have 8 or 9 hours, and Canada would have 7 about also, and that wave could range anywhere from 50 or 60 feet to 300 feet in height. And
0: it would, and there was some line in the story I read saying, and it wouldn't just be a wave, it would keep coming and keep coming and keep coming.
3: Yeah, it would be exactly every, as the volcano collapsed, as the cliff undersea cliff collapsed, it would come again and again and again. And there would be waves of various heights involved. It would be absolutely devastating, and it seems clear that we need to do a lot more study of that volcano, and above all, to get analysts down under the water to see exactly what the state of the cliff is.
0: Maybe there's this, Whitley. Maybe there's a sort of mentality out there that, well, we can't stop it. There's nothing we can do about it. However, you would think evacuation plans would be the very least that we could do for the people on the coasts who otherwise aren't going to exist.
3: Well, the first thing we need to do is find out the degree of likelihood, and that we certainly can do. We can analyze the state of the cliff. We can look at the likelihood of – we can monitor the volcano, very effective volcano monitoring these days. We can get it to the point where – we have an idea of what's going to come down. Now, what if they find out the worst case scenario and they figure out that the volcano could go off at any time, and when it does, it's going to cause essentially the destruction of the entire east coast of the United States? What are they going to say then?
0: You know, I think, Whitley, that I may have seen one, you know, like 60 Minutes or one of those programs did something on it a long time ago, and I sort of remember going, oh, my God, how come none of us know about this? And it hit me exactly the same way last week. How come we're not, I don't know, monitoring, testing, talking about it,
3: well,
0: making plans, something or another?
3: Maybe we are. But you'd think that if that was true, the president would spend even more time in Crawford.
0: Yeah. Well, I suppose the president, with 7 hours notice, he'd be able to get out of the way no matter what.
3: Yeah, that's true. But you know, no president. I don't think any president who knew this would fail to do as much as he possibly could about it.
0: Well, we're not in error about any of this. In other words, it is as we described. We're not exaggerating.
3: And not only that, the volcano is not quiescent. It's an active volcano. I mean, it erupts every 25 to 200 years. The last eruption was 1971. There's every reason to think that it might happen again. You know.
0: Be a hell of a target for a terrorist, wouldn't it?
3: Well, I don't think they've learned yet how to actually cause volcanoes to go off, thank goodness.
0: No, but I don't know what a nuke would do.
3: To the cliff? Ooh, that is
0: And everybody will immediately say, don't give them ideas. Well,
3: yeah.
0: You know, they're thinking of nothing else but. So this kind of stuff has already crossed their mind. It just crossed mine suddenly, you know, if somebody were to set off that western cliff. Time is short, and there is one other thing I definitely want to cover with you, but I hope people will take what we just said to heart, please, and learn more about it. The Earth's magnetic field, fascinating topic all by itself. A lot of stories lately, Whitley, of birds, you know, large flocks of birds flying weirdly in circles, not
3: right.
0: knowing where to go, found dead because they couldn't migrate to their normal places.
3: And butterflies have ended up in Canada that are supposed to come up across the United States. Their migration pattern changed also.
0: Really?
3: Yeah, just recently. This is fascinating. Every 500,000 years, the magnetic pole, not the planet itself,
0: right.
3: but the magnetic pole flips, and north becomes south, and south becomes north.
0: This is the thing that makes your compass point north. The attraction
3: right.
0: is north, and suddenly it flips. So north is now suddenly south.
3: South.
0: And I guess, how much do we know about how fast it flips? With
3: well,
0: it?
3: That's what we don't know, unfortunately. The last time it did this was 750,000 years ago, and it has definitely been confirmed that it is in the process of doing it now. Now, we don't know how fast this takes place. We do, some scientists feel that the magnetic field will immediately reconstitute itself because the solar wind will cause that to happen. And others feel that it will remain in chaos for quite a period of time. If this happens and there's a solar flare and a lot of gamma radiation and so forth comes towards Earth, it would be conceivably like an electromagnetic pulse atom, series of electromagnetic pulse atom bombs going off.
0: Everybody, bear in mind, the magnetic field protects us from the more dangerous of the sun's eruptive particles. So,
3: right.
0: so if that were gone or neutralized for a period of time, then shields are down in Star Trek talk.
3: That is right. Shields are down, and we would experience, it would be a mess. Actually, and there would be effects. There already are effects like this. For example, satellites in the southern hemisphere were damaged a few weeks ago during a solar flare because they were inside the Earth's magnetic field.
0: Yes.
3: And the part of the magnetic field they were in at that time was in flux. It was very weak, and the field keeps opening up holes.
0: Hole in the magnetic field, really?
3: Yes, and I think, I can't prove this, but there was a period of time in a town in Sicily where there were a lot of very bizarre electromagnetic effects. The doors were suddenly locking for no reason. A similar thing happened in Utah. A similar thing happened in England, in India, there were these spontaneous electrical fires erupting where people would be sitting in their house and all of a sudden the refrigerator would burst into flames or something in Sicily. And there were other types, slightly different types of fires in India where they don't have refrigerators.
0: So is the speculation that when this really got underway, that kind of thing would become the norm, things bursting into flames?
3: Well, if there was a lot of static in the air generated, because these effects all happened during periods where there were apparently the magnetic field above these areas was weak, and also there were solar storms taking place, and high levels of electromagnetic energy were reaching the ground. But it gets much worse than that. If there was a gamma ray burst, every part of the planet that it touched would be sterilized.
0: What about if you had a flare the size of the one we had a couple of years ago? Now, that one, you'll recall, actually exceeded the measurement capabilities of the specific satellite designed to watch the sun.
3: It was by far the largest solar flare ever recorded, and
0: yes.
3: If a flare of that, it wouldn't really take a flare that big. We'd be in danger from even an R-class solar flare or a coronal mass ejection if it was directed at the Earth when we didn't have a magnetic field.
0: Huh. Well,
3: we wouldn't need a big one like that. You could forget.
0: We have B, C, M, X, and then put your head between your legs category.
3: Right. No, if a really big one like that happened, you really could forget it. I mean, that would be that. We would be finished. I think there would be a megadeth on the planet.
0: Do you think that the birds, the butterflies, the weird things that we're chronicling now in modern day really do indicate, is that a symptom of the magnetic field beginning to get fluxy and changey and getting ready to move?
3: Yeah, because their ability to migrate is dependent upon a little bit of magnetite that's in the brain. All creatures have this. We have it, by the way. It's located quite near the pineal gland in the brain. We don't really know whether or not it has any function in our brains. But
0: I bet it does.
3: When this happens, we're liable to find out that it does.
0: Huh. So then if the poles flipped, migratory birds would migrate the other way?
3: I think...
0: Or do we not know the answer?
3: There would be extinctions among those species, probably, that have committed themselves to the magnetic field being this particular direction.
0: Oh.
3: I'm not so sure that they would. It would depend if they ended up in being sent to places that were viable, their migrations might continue. But those migratory animals, the migrations all came up in the last ice age or the last two ice ages. When there were animals, flying animals, and some creatures like elk and so forth that evolved migratory patterns to get away from the extremely harsh winters, and their bodies made use of the Earth's magnetic field, and if the magnetic field changes, I don't think they're going to work right.
0: I wonder how much of the world would work right, and is that something somebody is studying somewhere? I mean,
3: yes.
0: Do the best scientists know what would happen, what would go wrong with our electronics and
3: our computers and
0: ourselves?
3: We would have a complete electronic failure. Every exposed electronic device would be overwhelmed, and you would have power grids going down worldwide because there would just be too much electromagnetic energy being poured into them from above. This would not survive even a few hours without a magnetic field. If there was 24 hours without a magnetic field, the world would be in complete chaos.
0: In your view, Whitley, here's an interesting question for everybody and you too. If everything got wiped out, let's say we remained alive, but all computers, all records, all control, all electronics, all communications suddenly ceased, would we survive it?
3: Well, you know, back toward the end of the Roman Empire, people were sick and tired of taxes. They were sick and tired of all of the order, of the laws, et cetera, and so forth.
0: Yes.
3: And they kind of walked away from it. 200 years later, there were no roads. There was not even any money in use. Most people couldn't read or write. The lifespan had declined from 45 years to 26 years. It was not fun. And that would be the sort of thing that was on the cards if we had a collapse that profound and that sudden. Because we would not have the infrastructure available to fix it. We would not.
0: Clearly, countries like the United States that are, I guess we're the most dependent on technology of any country on Earth, we would be the hardest hit.
3: And Europe, yeah, we would be. Absolutely. And ironically, the people that would be the least affected would be like in Africa, where they probably wouldn't even, unless there was a gamma ray burst that hit the planet, they wouldn't even know it was happening.
0: Well, maybe that would be the weak inheriting, Whitley.
3: Maybe the meek inheriting the earth, yeah. The question of when it will happen, of course, one of the troubles with the scientific community is nobody wants to say anything that's too controversial, that will draw too much attention to them. Because then their careers are on the line. It's the most unfortunate thing.
0: Listen, my career's on the line if I don't end this one I'm supposed to, and I'm supposed to now. So, hey, buddy, your website is unknowncountry.com. 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
3: It's on Saturdays from 1 o'clock Pacific, and it's really keeping on keeping on, so...
0: All right, and you do the same thing. You keep on keeping on. Take care, my friend.
3: You too.
0: Whitley Strieber, my co-author. I'm Art Bell.
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1: It is indeed. This is going to be a really interesting program. That's good music to sort of launch it. I don't know why. I just feel it is. Let's think about music. It establishes a kind of mood for what's about to happen or what just it did happen. And that's why bumper music is so much fun. Anyway, we're going to talk about technology tonight. Or maybe it's an anti-technology show. I'm not sure. But you know how wrapped into technology I am. It's all around me. My whole life is technology. And that's not an exaggeration. Anyway, one of my best friends here in town runs the best internet company here in town. I guess I could give its name, couldn't I? Air Internet. And so as a result, you know, running a company that is an internet provider, he's incredibly immersed in technology all the time. That's his business. Computers every minute of his day. He's the kind of guy that goes around with a headphone earpiece combination and is talking on the cell phone all the time. You know, totally immersed in technology. He and I run various experiments. We're techno buddies, and he just got back from Bermuda. Bermuda's a very unusual place. It doesn't allow VHF radio, so you can't take a radio with you. While there is internet, barely was he able to connect with the regulated situation they've got going. There's something about Bermuda, and you're only allowed one car if you live in, if you're a Bermudan. You can only own one car. Can't have that many on the island, and they've got import taxes and restrictions and all kinds of things, and it's like he suffered for a whole week. Paul suffered. And he got back tonight, just about an hour before the program. I said, hey, Paul, how'd you do? Well, it was all right. We had fun. I said, well, how long was the withdrawal? And he said, well, it was just the first day. He said that I went nuts the first day, and then I was all right. And I said, well, I don't know. I don't know if I believe that. I don't know how you decide how you're going to buy a book. I read the inside cover, you know, when I go to the bookstore, and this one really sounds good. What happens when a graduate of MIT, the bastion of technological advancement, and his bride move to a community so very primitive in its technology that even Amish groups consider it antiquated? Eric Brendy conceives a real-life experiment to see if, in fact, all our cell phones, widescreen TVs, and SUVs have made life easier and better, or whether life might be preferable without them. By turns, the query narrows down to a single question. What is the least we need to achieve the most? With this in mind, the Brendys ditch their car, their stove, refrigerator, running water, everything else motorized or hooked up to the grid in any way, and begin an 18-month trial run, one that dramatically changes the way they live, oh, I guess, and proves entertaining and surprising to readers. So, it's the name of the book, Better Off, Flipping the Switch on Technology by Eric Brendy. And Eric is here, and in a moment we shall talk to him. This should be quite an experience. If you're half as involved in technological stuff as I am, you might want to listen very carefully.

0: Well, here's what I was really supposed to read. Eric Brendy has degrees from Yale, Washburn University, and MIT. He's received a Citation of Excellence from the National Science Foundation and a graduate fellowship from the Mellon Foundation in the Humanities. His book, Better Off, Flipping the Switch on Technology, describes the journey that he and his wife took from the fast-paced life of high technology at MIT of all to a richer, more leisurely, and savory existence living in the country with an old order Anabaptist group that he calls the Mennonites, that's it. Here they learned practical knacks and principles of technological selection that they now apply in their urban home. The Brendys have recently relocated to Old Town section of St. Louis, I guess, where Eric makes his living as a soap maker and rickshaw driver. A soap maker and a rickshaw driver? Really?
1: Yes.
0: Hi, Eric. Welcome to the program.
1: Well, thank you very much.
0: Okay, so we're going to go into country here with you that, you know, that I just probably am completely unprepared to go into. I live in an absolute, you know, as you might imagine, somebody in my business, an absolute technological connected life.
1: Mm-hmm.
0: And I take it, I mean, describe for me what you were living in before you took the plunge.
1: Well, actually, if you had seen me in my early days where I grew up at Topeka, Kansas, you would have probably found me most of the time lying around the house watching television or lying around the house watching or reading science fiction. And Isaac Asimov was my favorite science fiction writer. I looked forward to a future of almost complete roboticization of human life, and I could hardly wait to float around in the little glass bubbles. And so I would say I was technologically as fanatical, if not more so, than you are at one point.
0: Well, we could debate that. That's not the purpose of the program. The purpose of the program is to find out why a man, seemingly obliviously happy doing what you just described, would even consider chucking it all. I mean, what influence caused you to even begin thinking about this?
1: Well, as I grew older, got into my middle and later teens, I think I did start to become disillusioned. And although I can't really pinpoint an exact date, it might have been possibly the time my father went out and got one of the first word processors ever made. And, of course, the idea of this was to save the time and trouble of writing and make it a lot faster and easier.
0: Of course.
1: But my dad spent so much time with that device, I almost never saw him again. And there's something kind of eerie about having your father physically present in the room with you, but mentally a million miles away. And I think, although I was not able to articulate it to myself at the time, I think I began to have the first inkling that maybe our time-saving devices are not so much saving time as gobbling up our time and maybe even gobbling us up.
0: Hmm. Yes, you'd have to say, I'd have to respond yes to that. They do gobble up our time, but they also create a different, I mean, it's a completely different lifestyle from what you... So you were truthful. This began for you very young and kind of with the loss of your father in a way, right?
1: Possibly, yeah. I think that was something that disaffected me, not only against technology, perhaps, but maybe against just life in general.
0: And that was at about what age, please?
1: Oh, I'd say that would maybe 13, 14... somewhere in there.
0: But okay, here's the part I don't get. If you were forming all of that even then, you ended up, you know, at MIT and so forth and so on. So obviously it hadn't taken root or even close to it, or you never could have jumped into that technological education.
1: Well, I have to admit that I went to MIT not as a proponent of technology at all, but as a subversive.
0: Well, whoa, what a word. Wait a minute, a subversive?
1: Yes, I was trying to infiltrate the technological establishment in order to do my part to overthrow it.
0: Oh, my God. Really? This sounds like the Unabomber minus minus the bombs.
1: Well, the sabotage I was trying to do was at the level of ideas, not actually physically destroying things.
0: How do you sabotage ideas, specifically?
1: Well, that's where my experiment comes in, the one you described at the beginning of the program.
0: Yes.
1: I set out to try to get some concrete data to do my own personal experiment, and that's what most of the book is about. I was very lucky. I was kind of swimming around at MIT at first. I won't say that I had everything fell together at once, but on one of the trips from Topeka to MIT, I took a Greyhound bus, and by the way, I took it even though the airline price was the same in order to walk the talk. For me, it was a very primitive form of technology, and I kind of gritted my teeth, took the bus, and actually enjoyed it. But the reason I mention it is that partway through the country on this trip,
0: yeah,
1: a man with a big black hat got on the bus and solid black colored clothing, and I assume he was Amish. The wheels started turning in the back of my head.
0: Yes.
1: And I sidled over to him the next time we had a rest stop and struck up a conversation. And before you know it, I was getting along great with this guy. I was very surprised. He was actually much friendlier than I was expecting. But I got more than I bargained for. This gentleman came from one of those rare Old Order Anabaptist sects, and I don't specify its name in the book because I'm trying to protect their identity.
0: Absolutely, it's not necessary.
1: I nickname them the Minimites, but anyway, a very rare group, one of a handful, that not only prohibits the use of electricity and motor vehicles, which most Amish groups do, but also did not allow the use of any motorized or automated equipment whatsoever. And this is very different from most Amish groups. You may not realize this, but most Amish groups use a whole lot of machinery that's motorized.
0: No, you're right. I'm really not aware of the extent of their abstention or whatever.
1: It's gotten so prevalent that in Lancaster County, they can do with a substitute device almost everything that we can do with our electronic devices. They have figured out a way to hook up pressurized air hoses. And in their kitchen, they can use different appliances on pressurized air, which they plug into a socket. It's just not an electric socket. It's a pressurized air hose socket. So anyway, it's very extensive among the Amish to use chainsaws, pumps, stationary farming equipment. And for most Amish, the people in this group, the man that I met, were so far back in the past that it would be like for us, going back to what most Amish are like. So it was a very unusual group, and I was my heart went pitter-pat when I found out about this.
0: So he would be described then as sort of a radical Amish.
1: Yeah. This group, they would trace their origins back to the early 1500s.
0: Maybe a better word should have been fundamentalist.
1: Well, I wouldn't call him a fundamentalist. Not really, because I associate that with Bible-thumping Christians. And this group, they're very undemonstrative. I mean, they're not trying to go out and get converts. They're just trying to lead a simple and wholesome life.
0: No, I just meant fundamentalists within the mainstream structure of
1: the
0: people of a like mind. Yeah.
1: They did go in their way of thinking. Certainly, they were going to the fundamentals and to the roots of their beliefs.
0: So I'm curious. He obviously, as he talked to you, he intrigued you in some way with this very strict lifestyle. And how did he do it? What did he say that, I don't know, drew you?
1: Well, I don't know if it was anything specific because it was a very sketchy conversation. But there's something about the twinkle in his eye. in his somewhat jovial manner that made me think, wow, there's something intriguing here, and I want to find out more.
0: I want to know why this man is so happy. Everybody knows you should be frowning and concerned and up to the minute and hypertensive and all that, right?
1: Yes, yes.
0: So probably his calm, good humor struck you as so unusual that you want to know where it came from.
1: Oh, no, definitely. Yeah, he did not give me the closed-off feeling at all. He seemed to be glad that I was interested in what they were doing. And that was another thing that made this group unusual when we got there, is that, indeed, unlike a lot of Amish groups, they were open to outsiders. And they had several outsider families had come in and joined them.
0: Huh. Do you think the reason, I'm sure you investigated to some degree, that the other outside groups who were in, you know, with these folks had made the decision, did it correlate with yours?
1: To some extent, yes. And to some extent, no. There had to be a very strong religious dimension for people to actually join the group in a jovial manner that made me think, wow, there's something intriguing here, and I want to find out more.
0: I want to know why this man is so happy. Everybody knows you should be frowning and concerned and up to the minute and hypertensive and all that, right?
1: Yes, yes.
0: So probably his calm, good humor struck you as so unusual that you want to know where it came from.
1: Oh, no, definitely. Yeah, he did not give me the closed-off feeling at all. He seemed to be glad that I was interested in what they were doing. And that was another thing that made this group unusual when we got there, is that, indeed, unlike a lot of Amish groups, they were open to outsiders. And they had several outsider families had come in and joined them.
0: Huh. Do you think the reason, I'm sure you investigated to some degree, that the other outside groups who were in, you know, with these folks had made the decision, did it correlate with yours?
1: To some extent, yes.

0: Oh, no, definitely. Yeah, he was not. He did not give me the closed-off feeling at all. He seemed to be glad that I was interested in what they were doing. And that was another thing that made this group unusual when we got there, is that, indeed, unlike a lot of Amish groups, they were open to outsiders. And they had several outsider families had come in and joined them.
1: Huh. Do you think the reason, I'm sure you investigated to some degree, that the other outside groups who were in, you know, with these folks had made the decision, did it correlate with yours?
0: To some extent, yes. And to some extent, no. There had to be a very strong religious dimension for people to actually join the group. I mean, formally join. We never formally joined because, of course, we were there to look at the technology and how that affected their way of life, and only for a limited time were we there.
1: Or the lack of it would be more to the point, I guess.
0: The lack of it.
1: I mean, how simply do they honestly live? You said no machines, no computers, no TV, no telephones. How far did it go?
0: Well, they didn't have indoor plumbing. Now, that was one thing that I wasn't that interested in, that particular thing, because I didn't view that as an automated labor-saving device so much. But they didn't have indoor plumbing. They didn't have, as you say, telephones. They didn't have automobiles. They didn't have refrigerators. Of course, none of the other electric kitchen appliances.
1: Wow.
0: No vacuum cleaners.
1: Really? That's pretty radical.
0: Yep.
1: And so, what do they do to entertain themselves? I mean, what does a typical Mennonite family do?
0: Well, that's a good question. And, you know, I mean, that gets to the whole heart of everything. One of the things that I found is that it's often very hard to distinguish between what is work and what is recreation, or what is work and what is festivity. And to understand why I say that, maybe I should get to maybe the central feature of my findings, if you will. And that is, you know, as we talk here, would you like me to maybe read something from the book to give you a taste of it? Or would you rather I just describe
1: it? Yeah, just describe it.
0: Okay. Well, what happens is, when you're doing the manual labor, which, of course, is very prevalent when you don't have automated machinery, and you're doing the manual labor for your daily bread or your livelihood, whether it be in the house, in the kitchen, or out in the fields, what happens is manual labor has this curious property of becoming self-automating. You start to forget you're doing it. And if you're working with other people, you start to talk. You start to enjoy each other's company.
1: I suppose.
0: And they have a saying, many hands make work light. And it's very true. When you get together with people, you forget you're even working. And look at the economy here. You're getting exercise, and you're not even aware of it because you're talking. You're getting physical exercise that your body needs, and you're also getting a kind of social experience, which your social self needs.
1: I suppose all of that's true. Hold on one moment, Eric. We're here at the bottom of the hour. Eric Brendy is my guest, and he just, you know, we're going to have to explore that early time, that subversive nature. that's pretty interesting. Anyway, imagine it. All of that you use now every day in your life, gone. Just flat gone.

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1: It is indeed. This man walked away with his wife, I might add. We're going to ask about that. Walked away from everything. Eric Brendy is here, and he went to live with this group called the Minimites, who virtually don't have anything. I mean, nothing that you and I use. No Internet, no refrigerator, no flushing John. That one's really over the top. But, I mean, all the rest of it, too. Everything that you use and do just about every day, they didn't have any of that stuff. And he went to live there with his wife. That we're about to ask about.

0: We're going to withhold the name of the village that Eric and his wife went to, but we are going to learn some more about this village. And one thing I really want to ask you, Eric, my wife, I'm asking on behalf of my wife, by the way, your attitude about technology and so forth is pretty apparent, maybe even antagonistic or worse. toward technology. But, I mean, when you made the decision finally to do this, did you go to your wife and say, listen, hon, I got this idea? Or did you, how did you approach that? Or was she already in every step of the way toward this decision?
1: Well, it was a lot dicier than even that because she was only my fiancé. And I made sure that she had completely fallen in love with me before I broke to her the news of my research interests, at least in detail. She did know something about my interest in the Amish, and she said, oh, I've always wanted to live on a farm.
0: Yeah.
1: But by a farm, she meant a three-acre suburban lot in Ayer, which is a suburb about 30 miles west of Boston.
0: Yes.
1: The train did take a ride by Walden Pond, though, I guess. That was her idea of simple living.
0: So, you just made sure that she'd die for you before you popped it.
1: I guess it was, you know, it just sort of happened that way. Maybe it was conveniently timed.
0: What was her life like prior to your popping this question?
1: She worked as an accountant in downtown Boston. And she managed... she used computers to manage several office buildings and keep their books.
0: Oh, I bet.
1: And she had a 10th-story office with a little window overlooking the utility shaft, and she had one potted plant in her office to remind her of the country. So in one sense, she was primed for a change. She had so much stress from her job and from the monotony of it and from grinding those numbers day in, day out, that she actually was grinding her teeth away, and she had to have an orthodontic kind of a harness put on her mouth at night so she wouldn't grind her teeth.
0: Well, we do lead really stressful lives, don't we? That is part of the I guess it's what you buy when you buy into all this technology. That's what you buy.
1: Well, and I think that in my wife's case, or she was my fiance at the time, it shows that the lack of physical exercise is actually stressful in a way because she couldn't move, her body had to make up for that by grinding something. And I think that, you know, today they talk about carpal tunnel syndrome. One of the factors behind that is the lack of physical resistance that a keyboard offers your fingers. I think our bodies and our fingers crave to be used, and the fingers crave to squeeze something, and if they can't, they go bonkers.
0: I'm thinking about that. Yeah, the keyboard's easy, but you think we're meant to get physical.
1: Well, I think it's kind of like, I think of an analogy of, you know, whole wheat bread. It used to be that they took all of the bran out of bread, so it would be white and fluffy and easier to chew.
0: Right.
1: And then they discovered that, no, our bodies need a certain amount of fiber and roughage for our digestive system to work right. And so they put the fiber back in. And I'm saying, why take all the physical exercise out of our daily tasks? Why not leave that in as well? Because we need that squeezability in our hands. We need to work our hearts a little more. And if you take it out, then you're just going to have to go back and recover it. And that explains a lot of the lost time in our modern life. We're always playing catch-up. We're having to do these self-imposed exercise regimens on top of our daily work in front of the computer. And we're having to create quality time to make up for the lack of real-life social interaction when we're in our cubicles.
0: Our cubicles. How antagonistic toward, I don't know, things like television and computers and the internet, that sort of thing, how really antagonistic are you toward it?
1: Well, I would say...
0: being honest.
1: Very, because very. I don't have a computer or a TV or a VCR in my house.
0: Do you think these things are evil? That's just...
1: They're not in themselves. I mean, they're not bad in themselves, but I think that especially any kind of device where you sit in front of a screen,
0: yes,
1: and see only a two-dimensional image while your body is motionless, is a very inefficient use of your time. Not to say that you can't achieve certain things that might be necessary and valuable during that time, but it's a very inefficient use of your time. Because very little is happening. Your eyes are just flickering a little bit. Your fingers are twitching a little bit.
0: Well, there is input, though. I mean, if you're on the Internet, conceivably, you know, unless you're cruising porn or some such, then otherwise you may be getting educated or...
1: I'd say that that's sort of single-dimensional as opposed to a kind of a an experience that's many-layered, and it's the many-layered experience that we found working with these people we call the Minimites, where you have the physical exercise at the lowest level, the lowest layer, that becomes unconscious, and then you have the social experience, another layer, and then you're experiencing nature, you're feeling the breeze, you're hearing the birds at another level, and then you might be sort of half-pleasantly daydreaming, or so you have this multi-level. Oh, and then you're exercising a certain amount of physical skill and know-how. So at several levels, your body and your mind are being gratified, they're being used. And it's a very compressed, much more efficient use, I think, of time, so that at the end of the day, you don't say, oh, now I've got to run to the gym to do my workout, or now I've got to hunt down my kids so I can create some quality time with them, because you've been getting that. Been getting it all along.
0: But, you know, with this attitude, which, you know, I'm not in a position to judge. I guess maybe it's fine. But you did, after all, degree from Yale, Washburn University, and MIT. Now, I can't imagine that you made it through to a degree with your attitude about these things, because you would have had to been using these things to a great extent to even make it through.
1: Actually not. I typed all my papers on a manual typewriter, even through graduate school.
0: Really?
1: Yes. And it helped that I had been a pianist growing up. I played the piano. And so I was used to that physical resistance. And I was pretty dexterous with my fingers.
0: You must have read a lot.
1: Read a lot. Oh, you mean, but reading a book?
0: Well, yeah, study, as in studying.
1: Oh, yeah. But my body really rebelled against. I mean, I got cabin fever in a library. I never really savored that. It was kind of like being on a bed of nails for me. I was restless. I was always restless in graduate school, and I really was eager to get out there and do my field work.
0: Well, field work. Let's delve into field work a little bit. Maybe I'm going out on a limb here, but it seems I'm getting the vibration that your attitude about technology was so radicalized, stick with me on this, that you were out to perhaps sabotage it, in some way stop the march forward of civilization altogether, and to turn the clock way back. Is that an exaggeration?
1: Well, I would say it's just a little bit of a mischaracterization in that I don't see progress as something moving in a linear way. In that, you know, if you go back in time, it's worse, and if you go forward in time, it's automatically better. I think that there have been periods of time in history when culture was in a state of balance and harmony, and we've had periods of time in history when it was very discordant. And I'm just aiming for a balance. Whether you call it backwards or forwards, it doesn't really matter. And I just think it's pretty apparent that we're out of balance right now, that we are spending more time meeting the needs of technology than our own needs, and that we're chasing, running around, trying to always play catch-up because our technological responsibilities seem to outweigh our own personal responsibilities so often.
0: Hmm. I'm trying to digest that and and see if you could in any way be right. In other words, we're becoming a slave. We're becoming a slave to this stuff.
1: Yeah, you have a car, for example, is not just a neutral tool to achieve your end. It's a complex, energy-consuming being.
0: Yeah.
1: It has needs of its own.
0: Yes.
1: It has a need for fuel. It has a need to occupy space. It has a need to be maintained. And it's quite expensive. Its first need is to be purchased. And that's quite expensive. And all these things take a lot of time because we have to earn a lot of money to pay for them.
0: Try living in L.A. without one.
1: Yeah, and then you'd spend a lot of time just sitting in the car, too. One time, somebody asked Henry David Thoreau, why he didn't take the train from Concord to Boston. And he said, hey, it's just faster to walk. And what he meant by that was by the time he earned the money to pay for the train ticket, he would have already been there. And then he would have also gotten some exercise on the way.
0: Yeah, I guess. I'm going to be a hard sell, I'll tell you. A very hard,
1: all right,
0: hard sell.
1: Keep trying.
0: What do you mean?
1: I mean, keep picking away at me and see if you can find the weakness in my argument.
0: Well, I'm not really trying to find a weakness in your argument. I'm more trying to understand why it's better. I think that's important for me to understand why the kind of lifestyle. How long did you live with this group of Minimites, by the way?
1: We were there for 18 months, although, I mean, at the end, we were torn. We tried to think of a way to stay.
0: Really?
1: But for various reasons, there were many factors hanging in the balance. We ended up tipping towards not staying.
0: Well, you were in big trouble, I mean, in a way, because you were going to write a book, which you have written. I guess that was in the plan the whole time, wasn't it? Or was it not?
1: Well, it sort of was in the back of my mind. I wrote a series of articles while I was there, too, that were published in various magazines. And from that, once I had amassed those, then I thought I had enough for a book.
0: Well, that was had to be somewhat technological as you launched yourself into that thing. Word processors, no?
1: Well, eventually I did get a word processor.
0: See,
1: I don't
0: you
1: have
0: are.
1: A computer. Although I write out the stuff longhand, and I do put it on a word processor. But, you know, let me say, too, that as wary as I am of technology, and specifically our modern labor-saving devices, I never say that any particular thing is bad in itself. And all of them do have a legitimate use. I can't think of it. Even a nuclear bomb, if you take the scenario in that one movie about, was it Armageddon?
0: Yes.
1: There was this asteroid coming towards Earth.
0: Yes.
1: And that was the only way that anyone could think of to stop it. And that might happen someday in the future. So even a nuclear bomb has possibly a healthy use that would benefit mankind. So I just think it's the overuse or the misuse that's really detrimental, and it's so prevalent that I can't sound like I have a very negative attitude towards technology, but I think it's more of the attitude that something good can be made very bad through excess, like gold under the King Midas touch. Gold is a great thing, but if everything you touch turns to gold, that's not a good thing.
0: What do you think would happen if suddenly this country, for whatever reason, just got on a limb here and imagine it suddenly embraced everything the Minimites did and it threw off all its technology, a country as dependent on it as we are, but we all somehow came to this great understanding of the better way to live, the one you've been describing tonight. Do you think this country would survive?
1: Well, if it were sudden, no. I mean, it would be a cataclysm because everything would fall to pieces.
0: Yes.
1: Technology is the pillar that supports our society. If you pull the pillar out right now, it would cave in. But, on the other hand, if there were a gradual change in consciousness, I do think that our economy is simply the expression of a multitude of individual economic transactions. And as individuals gradually change their habits and their spending habits and how they get around and what kinds of technologies they use, then the economy would just change accordingly. I mean, the economy exists to serve us, not we, the economy. And so I think that's a more plausible scenario, because I don't really think that suddenly everybody, after reading my book, is going to rush out and throw away all their technology, as much as I might fantasize about that.
0: And you would like that.
1: Well, right. No, I'd have to say, I mean, I might fantasize about it, but I don't think that realistically I would want it, because, as I said, it would be cataclysmic.
0: Cataclysmic. But if a few people do it, that'd be all right. What is it in the Menomites' religion that mandates to them, apparently, that they live in this manner?
1: Very good question. Well, as I mentioned, the Menomites are part of the larger Anabaptist movement that dates back to the early 1500s. And there's a couple of things that go together to make them predisposed to less technology. One is that, unlike other Protestant religions, they place a real premium on community interaction, and they always have. In their theology, the salvation of an individual is partly dependent on the salvation, on the efforts of the group. I mean, you're partly accountable for your neighbor's salvation. So they became very sensitive, especially in modern times, to technologies that undermine the cohesion of their community, such as the automobile, which spreads people out and dilutes the quality of your interaction with your next-door neighbor.
0: Why couldn't you argue that the automobile allows more interaction among individuals that otherwise geographically would be prevented from interacting?
1: Well, I think that it can. I think you could possibly argue that, but what first comes to mind is that you can only enlarge the radius of your mobility by diluting the quality of your interaction.
0: Huh.
1: You have a less intense but broader kind of interaction. And I think that the intensity of the interaction with among neighbors, next-door neighbors, that's so critical to the vitality of these communities.
0: Many groups who are radical, religiously or otherwise, have an attitude about women that generally is fairly prehistoric from modern points of view. They think of women as walking one step behind, barefoot and pregnant. Is that in the Menomite thinking?
1: Well, I think if you looked at them, first I should say that it's hard to generalize amongst these Anabaptist sects, and some of them are much worse in that respect than others. Some are more enlightened than others, and there's a whole patchwork of these groups. But the group that I was with,
0: yes,
1: I would say that perhaps from a distance,
0: yes,
1: a modern observer might say, oh, this is antediluvian. These are the stereotypical male-female

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1: It is, and Eric Brendy. And by the way, how much more technological can you... I tell you what, I got so interested in what Eric was saying that I blew right through the last break. I mean, I'm just absolutely fascinated with this because I'm struggling, really struggling, to get it. And I don't exactly get it yet. I mean, why would anybody throw away everything that's modern? The Internet, television, radio, even electricity, light. I mean, all the very basic things that we use to live today. Just totally toss them and start a completely different lifestyle. And maybe I've got one answer to that myself. Anyway, back to Eric Brendy and all of this in a moment.

0: absolutely fascinating. I really mean that. And you would have to understand the lifestyle that I lead. I mean, I am absolutely 100% admittedly immersed in technology. In fact, tomorrow night, I just can't wait to tell you about something that's going on in the ham bands. These mysterious, long-delayed echoes that cannot possibly be, because radio goes at the speed of light, so you can't have an echo that comes back to you 20 seconds later. It's impossible. But let me tell you, it's happening, and so I'm dying to tell you about that. That, you know, that's the kind of thing I'm immersed in, right? And my wife, well, Ramona spends a lot of time these days watching her favorite reality TV series on the net, streaming video, Big Brother, and you know, so we're just so deeply involved in the technological world that you might as well cut off our right arm if you took all that away from us. And so I just, you went into a world that I can't even comprehend, Eric. Listen, what would you say are the three key inventions of the last century that have radically impacted America?
1: The automobile, the computer, and the television.
0: Really? In that order?
1: Well, probably more like the automobile, the television, and the computer in chronological order.
0: Yes. I suppose, yes.
1: I think those three alone, if we scale back drastically on those,
0: yes,
1: I think that so many social problems would just go away on their own, and so many of our personal psychological problems or problems of lack of contentment of various kinds would also go away on their own. So much of the time, it's hard to trace the symptoms that we experience in day-to-day life to the actual technologies that may be at the root of those symptoms.
0: How old are you?
1: 43 now.
0: 43. Well, as you get older, Eric, life seems to speed up.
1: I've noticed that. Yeah.
0: I'm not exactly sure what it is, you know, what that's all about, but these days, and especially with the technology, I do acknowledge that it causes the days to blur together, sort of, in the sense that they're so filled and active with all of these things that you're sort of denouncing, that they blur together. And I wonder if you go live the Minimite life like you did, whether life slows down.
1: Well, very definitely. And when you take your time, each moment holds so much more. If you're speeding along,
0: yes,
1: using technology, your experience is kind of thin and blurry, just as you said.
0: Yes.
1: And I wonder if, you know, when we all get to our deathbeds, what's going to flash before our eyes? Is it just going to be this incoherent blur? Is it going to be a series of reruns from I Love Lucy? Or is it going to be something real, something from a real experience?
0: Oh, I think you're probably right. I doubt that the last time you were on Google will flash before your eyes. You're going to consider perhaps the very rare moments of life, living this technological life, that had a lot of social interaction or, I don't know, important moments in life one way or the other.
1: I would hope so.
0: Well, I would think that would be the case. Okay, so let's investigate this lifestyle a little more. What about basics like medical insurance, medical technology, suppose, for example, you suddenly had cancer. Does a Minimite say, well, it's God's will? Or does a Minimite go to the hospital and get radiation treatments?
1: Well, you'd probably have to distinguish between what a Minimite might do and what I might do. And I wouldn't necessarily endorse what a given Minimite might do. I think that
0: what would the average Minimite do?
1: I think that they often waste a little time in a case like that and say they're going to look around for a natural cure.
0: Yes.
1: And I knew one, well, not a Minimite, but I knew an Amish lady who did that, and she wasted time. And then by the time she finally got around to what she really needed, it was too late.
0: Mm-hmm.
1: And that, of course, is in keeping with a very radical minimization of technology. I'm not quite so radical, because my whole complaint is not that we should get rid of technology so much. It's just that our technology isn't interfering with the good life. And the point is to achieve the good life. So when technology promotes the good life, I'm all in favor of it. But there is kind of an Achilles tendon here. If you're trying to live a simple life with less technology, as we do, say, in St. Louis now, our health care costs and our insurance have become very burdensome. And for many people, it seems to prohibit them from trying to get off the treadmill. They think they need to earn the money to pay for the health insurance costs. But what I say is that the biggest component today of our high health insurance is our sedentary lifestyle. It's so unhealthy to be sitting all day at a computer or sitting in a car and not getting the exercise. That explains so much of our high cost of medical care, all the heart operations.
0: Yes.
1: They've now reclassified obesity to be an illness covered by Medicare. That all goes into the kitty and explains our high health insurance costs.
0: Yes, but an argument could be made that we're living longer than ever before. But the average lifespan has increased, not decreased.
1: Yes,
0: and that's due to medical innovation and, you know, I guess getting immunized against certain diseases, and that's all technological.
1: Well, but, you know, actually, if you look at it closely, and this is something I did while I was at MIT, the biggest reason why lifespan has increased, it has to do with more things more like sanitary water supply.
0: All righty then.
1: And
0: sanitary water supply.
1: That's a technology that I think
0: know,
1: is fine.
0: But you were telling me the Minamites have got basically a hole in the ground.
1: Well, they use springs or wells or cisterns for
0: mm-hmm.
1: water supply.
0: But, I mean, still, that's a brutal way to live. And you know, maybe you talked your wife into everything else, but when you took her there to live with the Minamites and she found out it was basically a hole in the ground, how did she handle that?
1: Well, actually, the spring water that we got was very good. It was wonderfully tasty, and it was perfectly sanitary. I think when you run into really serious problems with drinking water, it's oftentimes in cities. That's why typhoid, 100 years ago, 150 years ago, was concentrated in industrialized cities because you had large amounts of people working in these factories, and they didn't have good enough water, and there was raw sewage overflowing. And that was actually a bad technological side effect.
0: I know, but you're still not telling me how your wife reacted to the facilities being that away.
1: Oh, you mean like the indoor plumbing situation?
0: Yes. Mm.
1: Well, one thing that was a little different from our house is a little bit different from the ones around us. It was a cottage that the Minamite farmer next door had just bought from English people, namely American outsiders, like us, and it had a toilet in it. We didn't have running water because we didn't have the electricity turned on, and it was run by an electric pump. But we did have a toilet, and there was no outhouse. So what we did was we would pump water up from the cistern outside and use that water in a bucket to flush the toilet. Now, there's a whole chapter in my book about this, and our neighbors felt sorry for us.
0: They felt sorry for you?
1: Our Minamite neighbors, actually.
0: Yes.
1: This illustrates an important point. They thought we were going to too much work to have to pump the water up from the outside because most of them had indoor pumps or they had water that flowed directly into the house from a spring, sometimes pumped by what they called a ram pump, which is a non-motorized pump that converts the downward pressure of water into upward lift. So you can get,
0: right,
1: for every 10 feet that goes downhill, you can get 100 feet of upward lift. And so our next-door Minimite farmer generously offered to install a ram pump so that we could get water from our spring directly in the faucet and into the toilet in our house. And that astounded me. I was resisting at first because I thought that would compromise my experiment. But then I realized that many or most of the other Minimites in the community use that kind of method. And so that illustrates an important point, that these people were not about trying to create back-breaking labor or joint-wrenching kind of bucket lifting and hauling. They saw that there was an important place for certain kinds of labor-saving technology. So there again, I guess the point is to enhance life using the right selection of technology, not simply to get rid of technology altogether and suffer the consequences, whatever they may be.
0: But even the Minimites would have to have dealt with the outside world for various reasons. For basic trade and getting hold of things they need, there would have been payments, and probably, I don't know, any household has to run on some kind of budget, maybe mortgages, maybe rent, that sort of thing, right?
1: Mm-hmm.
0: Minimal things.
1: Mm-hmm. Well, these people certainly interacted with the outside world, and that did create certain kinds of tensions and difficulties.
0: I would think so.
1: Because the biggest problem in that community was to coordinate produce sales with grocery stores, because these people, of course, grew a lot of fruits and vegetables, and the grocery stores in the area loved them because they were the best around.
0: Sure.
1: And very fresh. And pretty much organic. But the problem was to coordinate the shipments, because these are large grocery store chains, and they were on a timetable.
0: Yes.
1: And so the only way to do that was by telephone. And there was a big discussion in the community because it was getting out of hand. Although the Minimites did not have telephones in their homes.
0: Yes.
1: They did use telephones at payphones at convenience stores, sometimes neighbors' phones, that they would just pay the neighbor to use the phone as if it were a payphone.
0: I was going to ask where they kept the evil instrument. So they just sort of used payphones or neighbors' phones when they had to.
1: Yes.
0: There was no other choice.
1: Right. And that created tension, and there were discussions going on when I was there.
0: about whether it was a breach of a very closely held belief.
1: Well, not that they believed, again, that telephones were evil in themselves,
0: yeah,
1: but that because people were running and back and forth to use the telephone, it was becoming a kind of rat race. And they were always very critical of what they called the rat race. And they wanted the slow and leisurely pace.
0: Got that.
1: So they were being infected by the high pressures and deadlines of the world outside of them.
0: Yes. Anyway, it settled out, I guess. Would this be a Minimite headline in the paper, you know, phone use debated?
1: Well, if they had their own paper, which they didn't, but...
0: Oh, that's right. They wouldn't have a paper. What am I talking about?
1: And they all were pretty much there in person, although I was not allowed, because I wasn't a member, to discuss their personal intra-community affairs. But I did find out about it. Somebody leaked the information to me.
0: Oh. So... leaked the information to you. So, they were aware that your mission there was not to become a believer and a new Minimite, but to report on their lifestyle. They knew that.
1: Well, they knew that at some level I might be writing about them. I told them that, and that's why I promised them not to disclose their location or their names.
0: What is it they're worried about?
1: Well, vanity is one thing.
0: What do you mean?
1: They don't want to get a big head, and they're afraid that publicity will make them feel vain and proud
0: of
1: their way of life.
0: Oh.
1: So I never even tell them when I've written anything about them. They don't know about this. I haven't told them about this book because they wouldn't want to know.
0: And they sure as hell won't be hearing it on the radio. So no problem there. But I suppose somebody might tell them, I mean, word might make it back that my God, Eric's gone forth, and he's written about us.
1: Well, indeed, and it does get back, and I found out indirectly that all of the articles I wrote about them while I was there got back to them.
0: Ho-ho. Ho-ho. And how was that greeted, do you think?
1: Well, they pretended not to know.
0: Ha!
1: And I pretended that I didn't know they knew.
0: Really?
1: Yes.
0: What a charade.
1: But there again, they are striving not to feel vain and proud because they know pride goeth before a fall.
0: All right. I'm sure the Mennonites look at and discuss and judge various technologies in the world. It must be like the latest new evil, awful thing to emerge. So what do you see emerging now that might potentially be dangerous to the continuation of our species, something Mennonites consider so dangerous?
1: Oh, well, I kind of, to keep informed, I kind of go to, every once in a while, now this is my guilty pleasure, we don't have a television set, but we do occasionally go to the movies.
0: You do?
1: Oh, yeah.
0: Okay.
1: And I don't think that that's bad. I mean, it's an occasional form of entertainment.
0: No, you're an, besides, you weren't ever really a Mennonite. You had Mennonite sympathies, maybe,
1: right.
0: But that's about it, right?
1: Yes.
0: Okay.
1: But anyway, I find that that the movies are more candid about what the future holds in technology than our modern scientists are. I really think that some of the what I've seen in the theaters give us a pretty good glimpse of the way things may happen in the future. I think they're only reporting, they're only projecting into the future the kinds of research that's currently going on today, say at MIT, people like Marvin Minsky and Ray Kurzweil are actively looking forward to the time when we can download our minds into hardware.
0: I have interviewed many people about that coming technology, and gee, Eric, I can only imagine how the Mennonites think about that.
1: Well, the critical thing about that to me is that Ray Kurzweil, in his book, The Age of Spiritual Machines, which I read, equivocated at a critical juncture in his discourse. When it came to the point where he had to say whether our minds will actually survive the transition from our body into the computer, he kind of said, well, it doesn't matter just so long as it simulates our mind when it's on the other end.
0: Hmm.
1: And I kind of thought, wait a minute, isn't that the all-important question?
0: Well, yes, of course it is. But yes, of course it is. And I had no idea there was equivocation in that area. I thought that if you were to transfer your mind to a computer, why, you'd be in that computer fully aware. But Eric's saying, well, hey, maybe not. Maybe you'd just be part of a machine with no awareness at all. How bad would that be? We'll be right back.

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1: It is indeed. I wonder if the Menomites had... I wonder if their ideas... I mean, after all, they're not exposed to television and radio and all these things that make us think about different things and expose us to ideas. So I wonder if they've minimized their own flow of not just information, that ideas that flow from that information as well. So the whole topic is absolutely fascinating. Eric Grindy is my guest. He lived that way for 18 months. He'll be right back.

0: in modern society, I know my friends and I are constantly debating what's going on in the world. You know, we've got the presidential race and a lot of sharp differences and things to talk about. And I wonder if being a Minimite doesn't mean that, to some degree, you're minimized, your worldview is all local and no global. In other words, the flow of ideas must be very minimal indeed, Eric, isn't it?
1: Well, I think you've latched onto something there, and I wouldn't go necessarily to the extent that the Minimites do in this regard. But let's look for a second, though, at the value of it. I think there's a drawback to being ultra aware of everything around the globe, because you have a limited amount of time and a limited amount of awareness space in your brain, and it's going to inevitably take away from your awareness of your immediate local community to some extent. I mean, there's the paradox that most of us today know a whole lot more about what's happening on the other side of the globe than we do about what's happening with our next-door neighbors. And they certainly don't have this problem among the Minimites.
0: That's probably a true statement. We know more about the other side of the globe than we do about our own neighbors. I'm sure you're correct.
1: And for them, it's the opposite, of course. Almost all the news is the local news, what's going on in the community.
0: Yes.
1: And I was surprised so often something might have occurred, like, say, in the morning, that maybe one time I bought a pig from the guy next door. By noon, if I went to the general store, somebody there would say, "Oh, how do you like the pig you just bought?" And they didn't have telephones.
0: Maybe that went in place of a bulletin about the Middle East.
1: Yeah, I mean, the news traveled fast, and you had to be careful, too, never to give the wrong impression about anything. There was a lady who was interested in converting and joining this community, she and her husband.
0: Yes.
1: And she made a very serious mistake very early on in her stay when a neighbor donated to her a jar of green beans that she'd canned.
0: Yes.
1: To tide her over until they could get their own stuff going.
0: Yes.
1: And she made a comment that was a little bit disparaging about the flavor, that she preferred the flavor of the kind of green beans that she got in the cans at the store.
0: Yeah.
1: And this, I don't know how it came out. I'm sure she didn't mean it to be not nice, but this spread like wildfire throughout the community that our food was not good enough for her.
0: God.
1: And she never, I don't think she ever quite recovered from that. She had to be really careful because things were, it was like a megaphone. You said something and it was broadcast.
0: Dude, was she driven from the community or something or what?
1: Well, there was just... She got off on the wrong foot.
0: Yeah.
1: And I think that she, they eventually moved away within about 4 to 6 months.
0: Ay, ay, ay. This sounds like a very, very strict culture.
1: Huh. Well, that's, and that's one reason why I don't think we would have ever conceived of joining in a formal sense and, being baptized in the community.
0: Well, all right, but you said that when you left, there was a debate. You said when you left the community, there was...
1: Right. Well, we never were considering joining, but we were considering remaining neighbors and staying in the proximity. There were several...
0: And what? Beginning to get a TV and a telephone and... I mean, obviously, if you're going to remain there to some degree, you couldn't become the enemy.
1: Well, we would have changed some things, but not a lot, not major things. I think we ended up at the end of our stay getting a horse and buggy and selling our car. We could only afford it by selling our car. And we actually, this is kind of a radical thing, we did buy some land there as a hedge. My wife had some savings that we weren't using during our stay, but we were reserving them for a possible down payment. And we did buy a place as a hedge because it came up and we knew if we didn't buy it, it would slip out of our fingers. So we bought it as a hedge.
0: You mean a Minimite piece of land?
1: Yes, because one of them was relocating, and there was kind of a story behind that that I would take too long to go into.
0: Uh-huh.
1: And so we were on the fence. There were several factors that went into the decision. We ultimately ended up leaving and selling the place.
0: Uh-huh. Who would you say of the two of you, you and your wife, was more in favor of returning to some portion of the new world, the real world?
1: Ironically enough, even though the deal that I finally did strike with my wife before coming, now this is backtracking in time, before leaving Boston.
0: Yeah, I wish I'd been a fly on the you know, wall for that discussion anyway.
1: The deal I'd struck with her was that if she agreed to join me for the first 18 months of our marriage, and we did get married just shortly before arriving, if she agreed to join me, then at the end of the stay, she would have a deciding vote in where we would move after that.
0: Uh-huh.
1: But, ironically enough,
0: yes,
1: she was the one who was more reluctant to leave than I was.
0: She had become more minimized than you.
1: Yeah, I think she would have been perfectly happy to stay. But there is a wrinkle in the plot that I don't want to give away. There's a couple things that happen in the book that I don't want to reveal right now.
0: All right. Well, let's talk about the book for a second. That's fair. All right. The book is Better Off, Flipping the Switch on Technology. And two people, 1 year, 0 watts. Now, that's pretty cool. 0 watts. Zero energy used. And the story of his life for 18 months, you know, his wife. And, you know, there are various ways to get this book. I've got a hardback copy of it right here. Eric is willing, he told me just before the program, he's willing to sign the book. So you can get an autographed edition of this book. It's a very nice hardcover book. By doing what we're about to tell you. We're going to give you some information here that will let you get a hardcover of the book signed, which is very valuable. How do they do that, Eric?
1: Just send me a check to my home address. And I have some books that I got from the publisher. My name is Eric Brendy, spelled B-R-E-N-D-E.
0: Ought to be another E on the end of that, but all right.
1: Just one E at the end.
0: Right.
1: And that's 2037 Allen Avenue. That's 2037 Allen, spelled A-L-L-E-N, Avenue.
0: Right.
1: And that's in St. Louis, Missouri. And the abbreviation for Missouri is M-O.
0: Mm-hmm.
1: And the zip is 63104. And the book is $24.95.
0: This check would be made out to you personally, right?
1: Right. And I'd appreciate it if you could throw in $3 shipping, but if you're poor, I'll even send it to you without the shipping charge because I get it at a somewhat of a discount from the publisher. If you're in Missouri...
0: All right, I'm sorry. So what is the price of the book?
1: $24.95.
0: And as long as if you're poor, that would be it, but then... Otherwise, make it $27.95, right?
1: Right.
0: So $27.95 for most. That's a pretty cool thing about the poor there.
1: And if you're in Missouri, add 7.5% sales tax, but only if you live in Missouri.
0: Only if you live in Missouri.
1: Right. Otherwise, it's an export, so there's no sales tax.
0: Mm-hmm. And so if they live in Missouri, you will sign it and then walk it to their house, right?
1: Possibly.
0: Yeah, you know, you pretty much now, I mean, tonight must be a big exception. I mean, let's think about this, Eric. Not only are you on the telephone, but you're hooked up to me, which means that you're on satellite, which means that you're on 500 radio stations radiating all this RF, FM and AM alike in the giant mass coverage of the United States, in fact, the whole world. Now, how does that strike you?
1: Well, I guess my first response would be to say that you've got to go where the people are. If I'm going to reach people in technological society, I don't go to Fiji.
0: No, you've got to use technology to reach them.
1: Right. And again, too,
0: when you finish the program tonight, are you going to go sit in the corner and and whip yourself a little bit?
1: Well, we do have a telephone, and that's, you know, at the end of the book, I do mention there are some things that we would do differently than the Minimites, because it was an experiment to try out what they did and see what would be the right level of technology, not to decide in advance that this must be the level of technology. And one of the things we do differently is we would have a telephone, and we do have a telephone.
0: But you're hooked up to me, which means that you're on satellite, which means that you're on 500 radio stations radiating all this RF, FM and AM alike in the giant mass coverage of the United States, in fact, the whole world. Now, how does that strike you?
1: Well, I guess my first response would be to say that you've got to go where the people are. If I'm going to reach people in technological society, I don't go to Fiji.
0: No, you've got to use technology to reach them.
1: Right. And again, too,
0: when you finish the program tonight, are you going to go sit in the corner and whip yourself a little bit?
1: Well, we do have a telephone, and that's, you know, at the end of the book, I do mention there are some things that we would do differently than the Minimites, because it was an experiment to try out what they did and see what would be the right level of technology, not to decide

0: reach people in technological society, I don't go to Fiji.
1: No, you've got to use technology to reach them.
0: Right. And again, too,
1: when you finish the program tonight, are you going to go sit in the corner and whip yourself a little bit?
0: Well, we do have a telephone, and that's, you know, at the end of the book, I do mention there are some things that we would do differently than the Minimites, because it was an experiment to try out what they did and see what would be the right level of technology, not to decide in advance that this must be the level of technology. And one of the things we do differently is we would have a telephone, and we do have a telephone. One problem with not having a telephone was when we had our child. We did give birth to a child during the stay there in the first year. We had a real snafu because my car broke down and I had to retrieve the Minimite midwife. And there's a harrowing account of what happens there. So telephones come in handy.
1: Well, yes, they do. So your wife then is in labor, and you're probably having a sort of a panic, and you're thinking, I'm going to call a hospital, or I'm going to call a doctor, or something, right?
0: Well, we had prepared for this labor, of course.
1: Of course.
0: And we had not yet sold our car to buy the horse and buggy.
1: Where were you hiding your car?
0: There was a shed in back. Camouflaged it back there.
1: Oh, but their eyes should have to see a car. Okay.
0: And but we had planned for this well in advance, that I would drive to the midwife's house, and she lived about 6 miles away,
1: mm-hmm.
0: on the very opposite side of the community. The problem was that my wife's labor was not very typical. It was a sudden stabbing labor. And her contractions, within a few minutes, were only 30 seconds apart.
1: Mm-hmm.
0: And we were told, oh, they'll be 20 minutes apart for hours before they start to get closer together. Well, I went into a real panic and dove into my car, drove it too fast, hit a bump on the road, and unbeknownst to me, I triggered the fuel shutoff valve. I didn't know that had happened. All I knew is that my car would not go anymore.
1: Where were you on the way to?
0: Well, before going to the main midwife's house, my wife suggested in the middle of the throes of her labor that I go to the assistant midwife's house. She was only a mile away.
1: So that's what you were going to use the car for?
0: Well, yes. I used that car to go there, and I had to jog the last half a mile to that house and get in her horse and buggy.
1: Mm-hmm.
0: And it was in the middle of the night, and then come back. And luckily, my wife had not given birth yet, but that took about 10 minutes.
1: Well, while you were sitting in that horse and buggy on the way back with the midwife,
0: yes,
1: were you thinking, I wish to God I was in my car right now?
0: Yes.
1: Yes. See, so...
0: So there's another use of modern transportation that I think is legitimate, rapid transit in cases of emergency. And that's one of the reasons why our life expectancy is higher than in ages past. When you had emergencies, medical emergencies, there was no rapid form of transportation, and people would just die before the doctor ever got there. So that's, you know, I will hand it to the automobile for that. That's a very important use. I'll concede that.
1: All right. What about the Minimites themselves in an exactly similar situation? I suppose a Minimite would not have access to a car under any circumstances, so it would be horse and buggy no matter what, right?
0: Well, that's not quite true, because in this community, if there were urgent reasons, they would allow somebody to borrow a neighbor's car, or at least not borrow the car, but ask the neighbor to take them somewhere and then, you know, make an offering, pay for the trip.
1: Huh.
0: Plus, there was a doctor in town who backed up the midwife, and that doctor

0: doctor had screened Mary, by the way, to make sure she was not a high-risk pregnancy.
1: Mm-hmm.
0: He also was available if you could phone him. You could phone him up, and then he could run out and to the rescue in his car.
1: Well, it's just amazing to even think about this for me. I can't say that I've properly absorbed enough. You know, I guess, I don't know, emotion from you about why this kind of a lifestyle would be in any way preferable so that I can understand it. Maybe it's so foreign to me and so, just so completely foreign, you know, that I can't imagine. I just can't imagine doing it, Eric. I can't. And,
0: well, you know, that's a very valid reaction. The real test of whether it's for you or not is whether you feel a need for it. You may be perfectly contented, you know, within technological society.
1: I am. I am, Eric. Can't deny it. I am.
0: And but I do think that there are lots of people out there.
1: How many people do you think listening from a percentage point of view this morning who have listened to what you've said are thinking to themselves right now, you know, in my heart, I know he's right. I've longed for this, and I would love to give it all, everything up, and go and live that life.
0: Well, I wouldn't be surprised if it were over half. For a couple of years after we did this experiment, I was a cab driver in Boston, which is a diametric thing.
1: It certainly is.
0: And I did that because we decided we wanted to earn money so we'd have enough money to pay off a mortgage so we wouldn't carry a mortgage.
1: Yes.
0: And I just decided to just do whatever I could do, and that was the only thing I could do in Boston to make money. But anyway, the reason I mention that is that I'd often get people whose jobs were directly related to high tech, people from MIT, people in the high tech industry,
1: right.
0: Venture capitalists in high tech, and almost always, the more high tech they were, the more wistfully they talked about the way of life I was describing, because I just come back from it, and I would always be talking about it. And I thought that was rather curious. They seemed drawn to it.
1: Eric, did you ever read the Unabomber's manifesto?
0: I did, actually. I did after the whole thing blew over, yes.
1: Well, you know, I thought, crazy as he was with respect to the bombing and the killing and all of that, that parts of the manifesto somehow made sense. Did you feel that way about it?
0: Yeah, and I thought that the main drawback with the manifesto was that it was written in a kind of a rigid, student-y prose.
1: Yes.
0: But if it had been written by somebody like Calvin Trillin, it could have been a very good book. By the way, one of the victims of the Unabomber wrote one of the blurbs for my book jacket. His name is David Gelernter. He's a
1: no kidding.
0: Yeah. He loved the book.
1: All right. Well, you know what? I think I'm going to love it, too. It's just, and maybe that'll lead to more of an understanding that I've been able to wrap my intellectual tentacles around tonight. I'm Art Bell, and in the nighttime, this, of course, is Coast to Coast AM. We're going to turn it over to all of you in a moment.

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1: This is a really interesting reaction to Eric Grundy tonight. Is really interesting. A lot of extremely positive comments are coming in, you know, fast blasted and otherwise. And people are assessing Eric as absolutely genuine and, you know, a true believer in what he's saying and what he did and all the rest of it. And a lot of people are agreeing with it, too. Here's something from the back of the book, one of the reviews. This calm and unjudgmental account of living a little more lightly on the earth will do readers more good than 1,000 of the self-help books crowding the bestseller lists. It'll make you think about your own life more than you've thought about it for years. And for that service, we can be deeply grateful to the talented Eric Grundy. And it goes on and on. And that's kind of that's the kind of fast blast I'm getting right now, for the most part. Now, I do have one here I want to read in a moment, but you'll never get

0: remember I told you about my friend Paul, who owns the internet distributor here in town, one of the best, and Paul fast-blasted me, and he makes a very good point that Eric might want to try and answer. I mean, the Minimite lifestyle is one thing, but Paul fast-blasts, hey, try being a Minimite here in our Nevada desert heat without air conditioning, you could die. Now, there's an interesting conflict potentially, Eric. I mean, if you applied that lifestyle out here in the middle of the desert where I live, oh, about 20 miles from Death Valley, in the middle of the summer, you'd probably be deader than a doornail. And so the only alternative would be air conditioning or some facsimile thereof, or you're dead.
1: Yeah, but you could say something very similar about what if the Minimites had to live in northern Alaska.
0: Yeah, I do say that. What if they did?
1: Well, but I don't think they have to. I mean, if global population pressures get to the point where people will be forced to live in otherwise inhospitable areas, then, of course, by all means, bring in the technology that will make that possible, if we have to colonize other planets, for that matter.
0: But would your position be that the fact of the matter is, people don't have to live in Alaska. People don't have to live in the desert. People don't have to live in these places. They can darn well live someplace where a Minimite lifestyle works. Is that it?
1: Well, I mean, I think that's the short practical answer, but I mean, if I really wanted to address what he's getting at, is, you know, if we have to live in a place that is very inhospitable to the human anatomy and we have no other option, then of course bring in the technology that'll make it habitable if we ever have to colonize other planets, if we run out of room here. I'm sure we're going to have to make technological adaptations.
0: Yes, indeed. We would have to, wouldn't we? But in the meantime, though, the Minimite position would be don't live in those places.
1: Sure. But, you know, let me address, too, the issue of air conditioning, if I might.
0: You might.
1: I do think that, not that there aren't times when air conditioning may be a very good idea, but I do think that, in general, its use is greatly overrated. Because what it does is it overrides the body's own natural air conditioning system.
0: Hmm.
1: I mean, all other air conditioning systems just borrow this idea from the body that by evaporating a liquid from a surface, it draws heat from that surface and therefore cools it off.
0: Hmm.
1: And that's what the liquid on our bodies uses, sweat. And the liquid that the air conditioning uses is Freon. But if you have air conditioning, your body never makes the adjustment. It never acclimates to the ambient temperature.
0: That is true.
1: And so, and that is a physiological process. It takes about 2 weeks. The body has to sweat differently, has to reroute the blood flow differently. It takes about 2 weeks for that to take place. And if you are always in an air-conditioned environment, you never allow the body to do that. I think here in St. Louis, we haven't turned on the air conditioning at all this year or last year.
0: Very laudable.
1: And that frees us up to go outside and not feel the horrible blast of heat.
0: Mm-hmm.
1: So we actually gain a season, and we don't really lose that much in the way of comfort. Now, there are some days when it is really brutally hot. And for those days, we just go to the swimming pool. We just say, hey, uncle, we'll go to the swimming pool.
0: All right. Look, I've got a lot of people who would like to ask you questions. And remind me before the hour's up, and we'll again give the address where you can get an actual autographed copy of this.
1: Okay.
0: Of your book. But in the meantime, a lot of people do want to ask questions. First time caller line, you're on the air with Eric Brendy. Hi.
2: Yes, my name is Alan Rhodes.
0: Just give me your first name only.
2: Alan.
0: All right, and Alan, turn your radio off, please.
2: That's
0: a prerequisite to getting on the air. There's a delay system. It will confuse you. Okay, Alan, so what's up?
2: Oh, I'm from Georgia. I just want to make a few comments about your guest.
0: Sure.
2: I didn't get the first part of the show, and I apologize for that. But I think a distinction should be made between the Amish and the Mennonites, USA. Now, the word is Mennonite, not Mennonite.
0: Now, this is a name he assigned to a specific sect so that he wouldn't have to give their real name, sir.
2: What group was, I mean, can he talk about what group he's identifying with?
0: No, because he wants to give them, you know, they would like to keep their anonymity, so he agreed to do that. I understand that. I hope you do, too.
2: Well, I'm very disturbed in this mixing up of that name with the Mennonites, which is the mainline Mennonite Church, USA.
0: Mark, do you want to address that, Eric?
2: Which is totally different.
0: Yeah, I've got that.
2: Totally different.
0: I understand. Do you want to address that, Eric?
1: Well, okay. The group that I was with was a part of a larger Anabaptist movement, which has three main branches we know today as the Amish, the Mennonites, and the Hutterites.
2: That's correct.
1: There is a spectrum among the Mennonites. You have Old Order Mennonites that still drive horse and buggies, and then you have a more mainstream Mennonites.
2: That's correct.
1: That are very similar to everybody else. Sometimes they wear head coverings.
2: That's correct.
1: But even in the more liberal groups, sometimes they don't.
2: So you were with the Old Orders?
1: I was with a group that was with the Old Order. Whether it was Mennonite, Amish, or Hutterite, I don't want to say, because I don't want to give too many clues to their identity. That's why I nickname Mennonites, because the one characteristic they really have is that they minimize the use of technology.
0: So, all right, so we're past that caller. Anything else?
1: That's all I want to say. And then I coined another word, minimation, for minimizing the amount of automation one uses in one's life. And that was the principle of technological selection.
0: No, I've got it. Okay, clear on that. Wild Card Line, you're on the air with Eric Brendy. Hi.
3: Hi. I'd like to say one thing, that I'm a longtime listener to Art Bell. I've been listening for a long time to you. My wife and I, we've joined a Vichy Amish Mennonite community here in California. And one thing that was very hard for me to let go was my wind-up radio to listen up to the evening news with Art Bell.
0: Well, apparently you have not yet let go of it because...
3: Just that one thing, yes.
0: You are, well, I don't know about that one thing. I mean, you're calling me. Now, that's...
3: Well, we allow phones.
0: Oh, I see. Okay.
3: Business.
0: Sorry.
3: Yes.
0: All right. So
3: the other things
0: business.
3: I had let go with TV and a lot of other things, though, like TV entertainment,
0: yeah.
3: Computer net, things that go along with technology that your guest has been speaking about.
0: Well, how are you faring without those things?
3: I remember you were commenting about your friend who went to the Bahamas, you know, and he had that. I had the same thing where I missed it a great deal.
0: Actually, Bermuda.
3: Oh, yeah. Bermuda, yeah. I'm sorry.
0: They're really tight. I mean, no radios, no computers.
3: Yeah.
0: Pretty minimalistic.
3: Yeah.
0: Anyway. So how are you faring without these things, sir? Are you happy? And?
3: Oh, yes, yes. That's one thing that really made it worthwhile was the community. I mean, really, when you join the community, you're part of the body. It's just like your body. If you stub your toe on a door, you don't hit scold the toe for hitting the door. You take care of your toe.
0: Mm-hmm.
3: The same thing is true with the members of the community. If one gets hurt, they all help. And so even building a house or getting, you know, making sure you get food and everything's, all your necessities basically are
0: communal. It's very communal.
3: Yes.
0: Yes. Well, I'm glad you're happy. For my part, Eric, frankly, I don't like people that much. In other words, this requires, that's a very harsh statement to make, I understand, but this requires a very harsh interdependence, and it is a very community-oriented, I don't want to say communistic because that wouldn't be fair at all, but certainly communal, I don't know, kind of living, right, where all for one and one for all, that sort of thing.
1: Mm-hmm.
0: Is that right?
1: Oh, yeah.
0: Yeah.
1: And But I think that one of the reasons why it is so inviting, the community is so inviting, is that, as I put it in the book, that manual labor craves collaboration. When you're working together, or when you're working, there's something about working physically that draws out of people their personalities. And
0: sure.
1: And I think it's partly because since you're there to work and not necessarily in order to get to know people, but the purpose is the work, it actually paradoxically frees up your social self to get out of its shell.
0: Oh, sure.
1: You're not trying to get to know people, and so you do.
0: And so you do, right. Makes absolute sense. In a Mennonite community, I mean, it's got to be essentially like everywhere else. In some ways, there are going to be some people whose guts you hate, you just absolutely hate. I'm sure the Mennonites have that kind of stuff going on, don't they? That's just human.
1: Yes, it is, and it does happen. And that can be a real thorn. But there was a rule, or a rule of thumb, that one of the women in the community told me that helps their community succeed, which is that whenever you get a comment or a reaction that strikes you the wrong way and you think you feel offended, never assume that it was the way the person intended.
0: Hmm.
1: Always go back and make sure you understood what they said. And 99 times out of 10, you misconstrued what they were saying.
0: And then pull out the taser gun. All right, let's keep going. East of the Rockies, you're on the air with Eric Brendy. Hi.
4: Good morning.
0: Good morning.
4: This is Sherry in Fort Worth.
0: Hey, Sherry.
4: I grew up in a middle-class, old-school, bohemian type family. I was raised by my grandparents, and everything was kind of slow-paced. And I was just wondering how the children fare in that type of setting, in the Mennonite setting, as far as when they get older. Because, you know, when I got older, I went a little crazy.
0: Ah, yes, the old Catholic girl theory. Basically,
4: yes.
0: Right?
4: Big time.
0: The wild ones.
4: Oh, yes.
0: Well, Eric, that's a pretty good question in a way. As the Mennonite children grow, do they reach a stage in, oh, I don't know, maybe their teen years or just beyond, where suddenly they rebel and go out and taste the world?
1: Well, unlike the Amish
0: yeah.
1: in Lancaster County that have a wild rumspringa and run around all over the place and drink a lot of beer and go crazy,
0: yeah.
1: These people did not. These adolescents. And one reason was that the people in this community had congregated in this remote part of the country where we were precisely to get away from that wildness that was in a lot of other of these settlements.
0: Hmm.
1: And I will have to say that the results were pretty successful. I found that the youth there were extremely mature and self-possessed at a young age. There was an 11-year-old boy, 11 years old, mind you, living next door to us, one of the Miller children, and he would come down and monitor our activities and make sure we were picking our beans at the right stage, and he had this air of authority, of a seasoned experience about him, that I've never seen, even in kids a lot older than he.
0: So he was completely immersed happily within the Mennonite lifestyle.
1: He almost glowed. He had kind of a halo.
0: Oh,
1: he had this healthy glow.
0: Was that typical of Mennonite youth, or was that abnormal?
1: Well, I don't think it was atypical. I think he might have been more so than most. And he was the youngest in the family, so maybe he was doted upon a little bit more.
0: Okay, but again, most Mennonite children don't go through that kind of rebellion and go out and become part of the world and say, there's more of a world out there.
1: I never heard of it there. They didn't have.
0: Wow.
1: They had very well-organized hoeings and and other activities, singings for the youth, there's a chapter in my book called A Hoeing, and it describes what the hoeing is like, and it's very charming.
0: All right, so, ma'am, it sounds like that's the answer to your question.
4: Can I ask another quick one?
0: Sure.
4: What about the outside people that emerge into that type of setting? Don't you feel that's kind of a regression? And I understand that every once in a while we need to step back and, you know, take a look at the big picture before we can move forward, you know, if we got a certain problem that we need to work through. But to me it almost seems like you're regressing. Is there a specific reason, or was there something that possibly you felt like you missed out on as a child that might have brought you to this curiosity?
1: Well, I missed out on a lot of things as a child because I was in such a televisionized environment growing up, and my father was so preoccupied with his technology and his profession that, yes, I did crave to have real human contact and do something real with my body and not feel cut off. And for that very reason, for me, it was not a regression at all. It was a way to progress and recover things that had been, that technology had deprived me of.
0: But, Eric, I'm sure any psychologist would just have a field day with you with regard to your father, wouldn't he? In other words, you probably have an incredible amount of suppressed anger at technology for what it took away from you in terms of your relationship with your father. And that could manifest itself. Well, in your case, I guess, it's cathartic. You wrote a book for the Unabomber. The Unabomber might have experienced something like you did, Eric, only it manifested itself in a different way. Is that fair?
1: Well, even if it's true that there's a really powerful psychological motive for what I wrote, I don't think that takes away from the actual substance of what I wrote.
0: Oh, not at all.
1: It provided me an incentive that the average person wouldn't have had.
0: Absolutely, not at all. That isn't what I was trying to say. Just
1: right.
0: That you unleashed your, I guess, anger over what happened with you and your dad by writing about it, by going and living this lifestyle. Anyway, there certainly are parallels. Darkness, quiet, silence.
5: I've come to talk with you again.
0: Certainly the typical Mennonite night.

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1: Does it get any better than this song? It's the Mennonites for sure, the Mennonites. We'll get it straight. Anyway, what an incredible program, really. Eric Brendy is my guest. He's written a book. You can get a copy of it. And I'm just about to tell you how to do that again. So get a pencil and paper, if you would, please. No matter. I wonder if it's fair to say that leading this lifestyle, as Eric led it, would lead automatically, or maybe even it would be preceded by a very large turn among anybody to, religious, embracing some very deep religious belief, some very personal, very strong belief that all of this is the way human beings should be living, and that what we're doing in society right now, particularly American society, is so out of balance. Is that so, Eric?
2: Well, I do think there is a natural compatibility between religion and living less technologically, because in both cases you're pursuing a goal that's intangible. And so there's a natural affinity. A person conceivably could go without a lot of technology for other reasons, you know, for humanitarian reasons or for ecological reasons.
1: Mm.
2: So it doesn't have to be, but there is a natural compatibility between the two things.
1: All right. A lot of people want to speak to you, and I'm about to get to that. But you did write this book. I suppose... is that what you are now going to become, Eric, that you're back in the world? Are you going to become an author? Are you going to continue down this road? Or
2: I'm definitely going to continue the way I am. And writing is just one of several irons I have in the fire. I have the soap making, the rickshaw.
1: Yes, I meant to ask you about that. You operate a rickshaw? You're a rickshaw driver?
2: Mm-hmm. Well, properly called a pedicab.
1: Yes.
2: Taxi that's pedal powered.
1: Yes.
2: And I have a prototype. It's the only one of its kind in the world. There's, besides the driver, there's room for four passengers, one of whom can pedal.
1: Yes.
2: And it's a very snazzy design.
1: Passenger has to pedal, or they're simply, can pedal?
2: One of the passengers may pedal if he or she chooses.
1: Yeah, okay.
2: Sitting beside the driver. And sometimes I take my son out, who's 11, and put him in that seat and give him 50 cents a ride. He's my assistant when I do that.
1: Do you take calls like a taxi company?
2: I
1: need a rickshaw over here at so-and-so.
2: That's why I did get a cell phone, because otherwise people couldn't get a hold of me.
1: A cell phone.
2: It's I don't really like having it, but I'm trying it out with the cell phone. But most of the time, people really just hail me on the street.
1: Huh. And how's the rickshaw business in St. Louis?
2: Actually, surprisingly good. Downtown St. Louis has a lot of restaurants and hotels, and there's a lot of conventions, and there's two major sports stadiums for the Rams and the Cardinals.
1: Oh, indeed.
2: So there's a lot of activity going on down there, and the distances are far enough that people don't necessarily want to walk, or they don't want to necessarily take a regular cab.
1: Well, how does a rickshaw navigate on the street without getting into trouble?
2: I was just in New York on my book tour.
1: Yes.
2: And I saw them all over the place in Manhattan.
1: Well, what about St. Louis, though?
2: Well, if you can do it in Manhattan, you can do it in St. Louis, because the traffic is, you know, 20 times more heavy in Manhattan than St. Louis. There's really, downtown St. Louis is not that heavily trafficked. It's not that busy of a downtown center. A lot of the business has shifted over to Clayton, which is a near suburb.
1: All right, look, I don't want to let this pass. If you'd like a copy of the book, it's $24.95. If you're poor, he'll actually send it to you for that price. If you can afford it, and I assume most of you can, it's $27.95. That's $3 for shipping and handling. You'd write a check to Eric Brendy. He's my guest right now, E-R-I-C. You're going to send this to his home. last name, Brendy, B-R-E-N-D-E.
2: And I'll autograph it.
1: And he'll autograph it for you. And you'd send it to 2037 Allen Avenue. That's 237 Allen, A-L-L-E-N, Avenue.
2: 2037.
1: 2037, I'm sorry. 2037 Allen Avenue, St. Louis, Missouri. That's M-O for Missouri. 63104, is that correct?
2: Right.
1: Zip code 63104, and he'll send you an autographed copy. And I guess the book, Eric, is a kind of like a tour through your entire experience. Is that it?
2: Mm-hmm. It starts out with some of my childhood, then moves on to MIT, and that's the launch pad for the experiment.
1: All right. West of the Rockies, you're on the air with Eric Brendy. Hi.
3: Hi. How are you?
1: Quite well, thank you.
3: Good. Well, I'm. this is Ann from Walnut Creek, California. Hi.
1: Hi, Ann.
3: And I wanted to say that, first of all, I'm an ex-computer programmer, and I started programming in 1963 and retired from the Harvard Computing Center in 67. And I hate the direction that computers took. I still don't have a computer. I'm going to break down and get one, but I do think that the direction computers took has really dumbed down our society.
1: In what sense? Explain.
3: Well, in business, what's happened is that employees are trained to use the computer screen, and they're trained to use it exclusively, to not go outside the box of that computer monitor frame.
1: Yes.
3: And so they're not trained to know what their company does. So whereas it used to be that one could talk to somebody in an organization, and this includes like our legislators' offices, for instance, and get information, but now they don't know anything and they've lost their natural curiosity. They've accepted the situation. They've become passive and apathetic. And that, you know, and then with TV, of course, now I haven't watched TV in 4 years.
1: So, in other words, you're charging that with email and computer contact, there's no more human contact, even though it might be by phone or in person or whatever. It's
3: well, actually, I wasn't thinking of email and contact by computer. When I finally reached the point where I can no longer be effective in doing research other than by computer, because everything's on websites now, be it whether or not it's good information, it's the only information.
1: Well, you're making a case for it, though, not again.
3: No, I'm saying that it's a fait accompli, and so I've got to join the fray, but I'm going to be very reluctant. And I think that it's done a number on our brains, and it's also lowered the level of general knowledge in this country.
1: Gosh, I don't know if that's true. Oh. The World Wide Web, I agree that a lot of it's trash, but, you know, it's like anything else, depending on how you use it, it can also be a treasure trove.
3: Well, I hope that'll be true, because I'm going to get a computer soon, but I think the average person, you know, has, because they're not learning things from other sources, including the classroom, the average, and well, there's not as much conversation going on at home,
1: well,
3: but
1: right.
3: That's for a lot of reasons.
1: All right. Well, my guess is Eric agrees with you on all the negatives about the computer. But you see, Eric, there's somebody. She's going to go ahead and take the plunge anyway. Fait accompli, she said, and she's got to go ahead and do it. Would you try and talk her out of it?
2: Well, I'd encourage her to read the short novella by E.M. Forster, The Machine Stops. It's a wonderful, wonderful piece. And it, even though it was written way back in, I think, the 1920s, it accurately forecasts our modern work and home environment in which people sit in front of this video monitor all day long and never leave. And they all of their limbs have atrophied to the point where they can almost no longer walk or go anywhere. Of course, that's not quite how it's turned out. But I do think that there is something very insidious.
1: Do you think, like, you remember the words from the year 2525, our arms and legs hanging uselessly by our side? You remember that? Is that where it's going?
2: Well, I do think that we are suffering a lot of physical symptoms of the lack of use of our bodies. And even though our arms might not be shriveling, our hearts are suffering from plaque buildup because of the lack of exercise.
1: Uh-huh. First time caller line, you're on the air with Eric Brendy. Hello.
4: Hello.
1: Hi.
4: How you doing?
1: Okay, sir.
4: Yeah, let's see. Actually, I had more of like of a comment.
1: What kind of comment?
4: Kind of a general comment, just about tying in, you know, the minimalists, the minimites with the things that are happening globally, as far as the whole planet, you know, kind of dying here, supposedly.
1: Well, you know, in a way, it's a very good question. The planet, we can argue, I think, reasonably, is in ecological trouble, Eric. And I wonder if the Minimites are even aware of this or anything else outside of their they really lock themselves away from any world news, right? It doesn't come by TV. It doesn't come by radio. I don't even know if they read newspapers.
2: Well, and it's not even part of their real purpose.
1: Yeah.
2: They don't see this as environmentally responsible. They just see it as a good way to live.
1: Uh-huh.
2: And then one of the benefits of it is that it is environmentally responsible. And that's one reason why I wrote this book, as a pitch to the individual to lead a better life, not as some way to improve the environment. Because
1: yes, but again, are the Minimites aware of the state of our environment?
2: I think that they are aware, and some are more aware than others. You have degrees of that, and there are some who take it very seriously, but they're not members of the Sierra Club.
1: Right, they're members of their own club. No, I've got that. I was just wondering if they, you know, how do they get an awareness of the world, if you don't mind? In other words, some news in some way of what's going on in the world must reach them, or does it not?
2: Well, if it's important,
1: yeah,
2: they'll find out about it. If it's, in a way, they're luckier than we are with regard to filtering of hype. They don't get all the made-up news that's only transitory. But if, say the World Trade Center collapses or something,
1: they find out
2: momentous. Well, their customers will tell them. And they'll immediately tell each other. So they have, we serve as their filtering device.
1: I see. And so unless it's really happening or has really happened, the news wouldn't make it to them. So that would be a filter for all the baloney, I suppose. You're right. Wildcard Line, you're on the air with Eric Brendy. Hi.
5: Yeah, hi, Art. This is Bill from California.
1: Yes, Bill.
5: I'm struck by two things by your guest this evening. One is, it's kind of a throwback to the ancient Greeks, where you had a blend of the physical and the mental to have a perfect kind of a person or a human. And also, I'm struck by the fact that if Professor Kaku and others are correct, that as we connect more as a planet, as a world of peoples through communication, that to survive in such large numbers as we are, as on the planet today, it simply cannot be that we go back to living in this kind of situation. That it's simply, as the other earlier caller said, the lady talking about computers, that's a bell that cannot be unrung. Information simply is too vast.
1: Well, all right. That's a pretty good point, Eric, that there are a lot of bells out there. The Internet's one of them that cannot be unrung. And there will be many instances where it is a fait accompli and you simply have to give in and become part of it. I
2: think there's always room for us to do less than the powers that be would have us do. I think even if somebody has a job that they're locked into for one reason or another, I think that they can find ways to minimize the technology in their daily life without necessarily quitting their job. I think there's always room for that. And I think to the extent that we make intelligent choices like that, our economy will change, and in turn, the kinds of jobs we have will change. It's reciprocal. So I think we're the participants, and if we change our lifestyles, then everything else will change accordingly, eventually.
1: What would happen to a Mennonite who snuck out and went to a computer cafe and was seen by a neighbor going into a computer cafe?
2: Well, I don't even know if they have a rule against going into a computer cafe because it never happens. But if there were a rule against that and they had vigilant people watching around to make sure people weren't doing that, they would get reported and then get in trouble.
1: Do they have vigilant people watching?
2: Not that kind of thing. But let's say if somebody does violate a rule in their community, then assuming that the person was a member who joined the community and made the vow to observe all of the rules in the community, then that person would be, you know, asked to repent of that. It's a religious thing for them, so it would be something they'd repent of because it was something that implicitly they probably...
1: That would be a sin. Put another way, that would be a sin.
2: For them in who are the core members of the group. And that's I mentioned that in my book, that perhaps I wouldn't put it that way. That's one of the reasons why we wouldn't have ever joined the group formally, because we don't put it in terms of sin to use or not use a certain kind of technology. And that's where we might have differed with them. Luckily, our landlord who rented us the house that we were in was an affiliate of the community, but he was not a member, and for that very reason, he was a little bit reluctant to tie those two things together.
1: Well, you know, we're about done here. We're running out of time, but I must say, this has been incredible, an amazing... I detected the same thing, you know, that the audience did through the interview, and that is that you're absolutely sincere, both in what you believe now and what you did then, and so that's going to make it a really interesting book for a lot of people, and you just wouldn't believe, I don't believe, how many people are fast-blasting me on a computer, mind you, that, you know, I've been thinking about that, and that kind of lifestyle actually appeals to me, and I'd like to know more, and therefore, I think your book probably will sell.
2: Oh, wow.
1: It doesn't take much. Well, anyway, I'm glad you're happy, and I think you got your ideas across just fine. Eric, thank you for being here tonight. Good luck with your book, and I don't know, keep it minimized there, buddy.
2: Well, thank you very much. It was a pleasure to be here.
1: Take care. All right, Eric Brendy, The Mennonites. I'm going to remember this one for a long time, and I'm not sure why. There was just something sincere and real about it all, and so far beyond my understanding that I still can't even begin to contemplate it. But that's what it's all about here, learning about new things. See you tomorrow night. Ciao.

from the high desert and the great American Southwest. I bid you all good evening, good morning, good afternoon, wherever you may be in the world's 25 noon time zones. We cover them all like a blanket with this program known as Coast to Coast AM. I'm Art Bell. I bid you a good darkness. Great to be here. It is great to be here. And I guess I've got a note, the fact that one that I love so much is not Laura Branigan dead at 47 years of age. I play her record frequently, Self-Control, because I love the message and I love the music. And she went, I guess, instantly in her sleep with a brain aneurysm. And that's awfully early, but if you gotta go, I would imagine that's one of the better ways. It's relatively instant, and you just never see it coming. And you're asleep on top of that. So, sad, but there probably are worse ways to go. Goodbye, Laura. You were one hell of a singer. That's for sure. Now, we're going to do all kinds of interesting things tonight. In the next hour, I think this is going to be a blast because it's so foreign to me. Eric Brendy will be here. And he is a real tech type, Yale, looks like, National Science Foundation, Mellon Foundation. You know, this guy has tech written all over him. Well, he decided to just flip off the switch and go live a life that, with a group called the Minimites. It's a good name, right? Minimites, as in minimum. In this case, less than minimum. In other words, he threw away all technology, television, I guess, and radio and the internet and all everything. I'm so into technology. He and his wife went and lived with the Minimites. And the Minimites, I guess, make those in Pennsylvania who drive a horse and carriage around look like tech people. So you can only imagine what it must have been like. Coming up in a moment, in the first hour, a surprise for you. Whitley Strieber is here, author of War Day, co-author actually of War Day, co-author of The Coming Global Superstorm, which became, as you know, the incredible hit movie, and boy, it was about 28th, I believe it is now, in international earnings of movies of all time, the day after tomorrow. 28th, can you believe that? And the DVD will come out next month. No, in October, actually, early October. Also, of course, Communion, I think he's probably best known for Communion, is Whitley Strieber. And we're going to talk about several things. Last week, I was totally blown away by La Palma. Remember that? This incredible thing that could occur out in the Atlantic Ocean that would put 300-foot waves on shore. Well, we'll talk a bit about it. And the Elmendorf beast. Now, strange beasts are always fun to talk about. This, though, is a real one. A real in that it existed. Now, whether it was a product of Mother Nature or a product of a lab somewhere may be in contention. That's the Elmendorf beast. We'll talk about that. And, of course, the magnetic pole shift. That's a lot of territory. So in a moment, we will begin.

0: He's turned into quite a researcher, actually, and of course a broadcaster doing Dreamland as it continues in present form on the internet. He's an incredible guy. This is Whitley Strieber. Hey, buddy.
1: Hey, Art. It's great to talk to you again. I'm back on coast.
0: Yeah, it's always great to talk to you. I take it you're following our movie rather closely. The Day After Tomorrow, now the 28th greatest earner of all time. Of all time in movies.
1: Of all time, and it may be one of the most prophetic movies of all time, too.
0: Yeah.
1: There have been some, just literally, moments before we got on the air, I found a story that has been apparently posted on Space Daily within the past hour, or maybe two, to the effect that temperatures in the high Arctic Ocean have risen more in the past year than is to be believed. 1 degree of Fahrenheit in a single year.
0: Oh, my God. A whole degree?
1: A whole degree. I mean, we say, well, that's not much.
0: Oh, yes, it is.
1: But for millions of tons of water, it's major.
0: Yeah.
1: It is major. It is really means that there is a significant Arctic melt going on.
0: You bet.
1: And, you know what that means? It means those ocean currents are going to get weaker. If you look on Unknown Country and you see this, go to the Quick Watch section and you click on the part about the Gulf Stream, it doesn't even look like a Gulf Stream anymore.
0: I know.
1: It's just a...
0: I know, and Whitley... the Bush administration, as of today, actually, has acknowledged that there is apparently some human element, or they now are beginning to believe there is some human element involved in global warming. That's like a gigantic step for the administration. So there's all kinds of breaking news about this. You're right. And look, we don't have a lot of time. We've got a lot of ground we've got to cover. Anytime there's a report of a beast, it's our kind of story here and your kind of story, and I understand
1: right.
0: It's number one right now in Unknown Country, right? Top of the hit list there?
1: Right. You go to Unknown Country, and the mystery of the Elmendorf beast is the lead story. There are some great pictures there of... but let me back up a little bit and tell you the story of the Elmendorf beast.
0: It's back up all the way, would you? Because this is...
1: the very beginning.
0: Thank you.
1: A rancher down in South Texas began to notice that his chickens were being attacked by something. And he began looking for it and soon began to see around his ranch a rather strange animal. It was hairless, had a long tail, had very exaggerated rear haunches, shorter front legs, and a coyote-like head, but with very big canines, very fang-like teeth.
0: Mm-hmm.
1: He got a shot at this animal, and it fell over. And he thought that the creature had was playing possum. If there's any number of different animals which shocked like that will just literally fall over.
0: Sure.
1: So he walked up on it closer, shot it three more times, and then left the area to do other things on his ranch. And I might say just at the outset, we have been encouraging ranchers in the area not to shoot these animals, but rather to try to trap one. And there's a lot of concern down there because other people are finding goats and chickens and so forth are being destroyed. And these fellows are not, you know, they're not animal rights activists. They're going to shoot it if it eats their animals, their farm animals. So, in any case, we're hoping strange animal. It was hairless, had a long tail, had very exaggerated rear haunches, shorter front legs, and a coyote-like head, but with very big canines, very fang-like teeth.
0: Mm-hmm.
1: He got a shot at this animal, and it fell over. And he thought that the creature had was playing possum. If there's any number of different animals which shocked like that will just literally fall over.
0: Sure.
1: So he walked up on it closer, shot it three more times, and then left the area to do other things on his ranch. And I might say just at the outset, we have been encouraging ranchers in the area not to shoot these animals, but rather to try to trap one. And there's a lot of concern down there because other people are finding goats and chickens and so forth are being destroyed. And these fellows are not, you know, they're not animal rights activists. They're going to shoot it if it eats their

0: So he walked up on it closer, shot it three more times, and then left the area to do other things on his ranch. And I might say just at the outset, we have been encouraging ranchers in the area not to shoot these animals, but rather to try to trap one. And there's a lot of concern down there because other people are finding goats and chickens and so forth are being destroyed. And these fellows are not, you know, they're not animal rights activists. They're going to shoot it if it eats their animals, their farm animals. So in any case, we're hoping to stop the shooting, but to go back to the story, he couldn't find any. Later, a friend of his said, well, he described what he'd shot, and she said, no one's going to believe you. You better go back and take pictures. So he went back, and he took pictures of it, and he was surprised to see there was no bullet holes in it. And he eventually went back and buried it.
1: But wait a minute. The guy shot it four total times, right? Four times.
0: Yeah, that's right.
1: No bullet holes.
0: He did not see any. And he thought that was quite unusual because he was a marksman in the Army, as he told me. And he didn't think too much of it because this is a guy on a ranch. He's not thinking about anything weird. He just has this strange animal there. He's taking his pictures. He buries it. And eventually, by hook or crook, none other than Linda Moulton Howe hears about this.
1: Well, this is right down her alley. So
0: it's right down her alley. So guess who finds out who he is and calls him up and does all of our usual great stuff? Linda does. And sure enough, we have on on July the 31st, a report on Dreamland from Linda in her regular segment at the end of the show. And incidentally, if you want to listen to that report at some point, you can go to Unknown Country, click on Dreamland on the upper right-hand side. It's the very last program. There are five programs there. The fifth program is just this report.
1: All right. I have a question already. I'm on your page, and I'm looking at a picture of the skull. And
0: right.
1: This creature obviously is very decomposed. How long ago did the...
0: I think it was a couple of months before.
1: Boy, that's fast decomposition.
0: Well, if you went down to South Texas, you'd find out why. First of all, the fire ants got the thing before he buried it, within hours.
1: Right.
0: Then he buried it. It's not quite as fast as the middle of the Mato Grosso in the Brazilian jungle, but it's definitely up there in terms of speed. This is very humid and very hot this time of year, so yeah, the decomposition was profound. Quickly. In any case, he buried the creature in sand and eventually realized that there was something more here than just another annoyance and the loss on his ranch. And the story began to get out. The local media picked it up, and Linda picked it up. It came onto Dreamland. And I was immediately fascinated. My brother is Richard Strieber is an amateur naturalist, but more than an amateur. He's a very advanced amateur naturalist. And I told him about it. He was immediately fascinated, gathered together a team, including a biologist and some other people.
1: Your brother did this?
0: My brother did.
1: Went down? All right.
0: He lives in San Antonio, and he's quite capable and has access to all of the right kinds of scientists who would be able to go down there and gather samples properly at a scientific level of recovery.
1: Way to go.
0: Yeah. So they went down and recovered it. Our website paid for DNA analysis, which is underway right now at one of the world's leading labs. And in 3 to 4 weeks, we should get the first set of results. And we will see whether or not this is a canine.
1: What do you think we have on our hands here? I mean, it has canine characteristics, but...
0: Well, it doesn't. There's something about it.
1: Yeah, I'll say, looking at the skull, there certainly is.
0: Well, you look at the teeth.
1: Yeah, I am.
0: And what you're looking at is really quite remarkable. The chief biologist at the San Antonio Zoo has seen the skull. The rancher has taken him the skull, and they immediately...

0: thought the same thing our biologist did, that this is a canine skull of some kind, but these teeth are not only not canine, they're not even mammalian.
1: I take it, Woodley, that the sample you provided is, I mean, it's deteriorated, obviously, but it's going to be very good, fresh, relatively fresh.
0: Absolutely.
1: DNA, right?
0: It's a molar, and we actually had a dentist participating in this to be sure we could remove a tooth correctly.
1: Okay.
0: So that it would be, there would be DNA from within the tooth if from nowhere else.
1: That's going to give you very high quality DNA.
0: Very high quality DNA from inside the tooth and from some ribs that we took.
1: Oh.
0: So we will definitely get excellent and copious DNA for many tests. No question whatsoever about it. We have this, and we have it from two different parts of the body as well, which helps. So if we can understand this, we will find a scientific answer to this question.
1: Well, in some of the brief material you sent me, you seem to indicate that you might be speculating or leaning toward the possibility that this could be a designer animal or a lab animal.
0: Well, the problem is this jaw. The biologists who have looked at that jaw, looking at, if you go to the website and you click on the third picture, I guess, on the story, if you click on the full story,
1: right,
0: you see a blow-up of the skull itself. And you look at those canines. The thing is that this is not, it's not really well-formed. It's not a deformity, because if it was a deformity, it would be a repeat of some other part of the animal.
1: Right.
0: But dogs, canines, don't have the genetic encoding for this type of tooth. Really, the structure of the jaw is not mammalian, as the biologist from the zoo pointed out. It's something else. And that does suggest some kind of genetic manipulation, yes.
1: Manipulation or mutation, both M words. Could it be either one?
0: Mutation is a possibility, too, of course. And whether the animal had sarcoptic mange, which is full-body mange, or was just hairless, we don't know. But it was observed eating mulberries and as well as killing chickens, which it means it's omnivorous like canines are.
1: Right.
0: We're fairly sure that there's something in the dog family in this animal, but there's something else in it too. You know, there have been some other pictures. There's some pictures from Maryland that we feel is not the same animal. It's a creature with sarcoptic mange, probably a fox or a coyote. But there are a couple of other pictures that were taken, oddly enough, up near the Nids Ranch, which are too blurry to really be sure, but they do have the same pronounced rear haunch where the creature almost looks kangaroo-like when it's standing up. And it seems possible, I mean, the Nids Ranch, as you know, is the ranch owned by Bob Bigelow up in Utah, I guess, which is a place
1: where very strange things occur.
0: Many very strange things occur, and among the people who have seen the animal up there is John Alexander, none other than Colonel John Alexander, whom I'm sure you've had on your show before.
1: Absolutely.
0: And I have, we need a clear picture of this animal alive and on the ground before we can begin to make any comparisons. Unfortunately, the two snaps that we have of the animal that was taken up in Utah are so blurry and from so far away, there's just absolutely no way to be sure.
1: All right, but we do have some really hard evidence here. So
0: oh, yeah.
1: How much will the genetics tell us, do you know? I mean, how specific can it be?
0: They'll tell us everything that they can, and they can tell us certainly if this is in the what species range it is in. If it is, in fact, a definite, specific subspecies, they can tell us right down to the breed that it is, if it's a dog, for example. They can tell us what a coyote and what type of coyote. They can get very, very detailed and very specific.
1: I have a question, Whitley. Maybe you will not have the answer to this, but is it legal in this country to genetically manipulate animals and create essentially new breeds? We are allowed, aren't we, I think, to tamper with the genetics of animals at that level?
0: Yes. As far as releasing breeding pairs into the wild in ranchland in South Texas.
1: You would think no.
0: I think they'll try hard to find a law that has been violated because the rancher feels that this was a female and that it was pregnant. And therefore, these creatures are breeding down there. And if that happens, obviously there's going to be a considerable amount of trouble.
1: Do you know what it was that made him think this creature was pregnant?
0: Yes, he saw udders on it, developed udders, and it seemed to be fat in the belly when it was dead.
1: Oh, my goodness.
0: So he was concerned that it was a pregnant female, and other ranchers in the area have seen similar things, they feel. There was one fellow who had a very definite sighting of one which was tracking his goats, and so he felt like, you know, they feel like there are others down there.
1: Whitley, isn't it possible that every now and then nature gives us a new animal? Is that possible?
0: You know, that's the so-called punctuated equilibrium theory of evolution, and we can see instances of it in the past, yes, where it now appears from the fossil record that new animals do occasionally show up very abruptly.
1: Huh.
0: And that's always a possibility. But I have a feeling that with this strange jaw and that the it doesn't look like a good jaw. It doesn't look like a jaw that's going to really be a very effective tool for an animal.
1: Is that what leads you to believe, well, perhaps the hand of man tinkered where it ought not?
0: There's something very dramatic about it and scary. And it, you know, those big long teeth, and it just, I have the feeling that the hand of somebody other than God is in this. Let me put it that way.
1: Well, all right. Are there more sightings going on?
0: Well, as I say, the ranchers reported one other sighting from a friend of his. Yes, so
1: one other. Well, that's not too much yet, but you have to wonder is something.
0: Well, they're liable to be more. I mean, there's.
1: Yeah, Whitley, we're at the bottom of the hour. Hold on for a moment. The Elmendorf beast, a new or old thing, but certainly never before seen. The testing is going on now.
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0: Laura Branigan, gone at 47 years of age.
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0: So sorry she's gone. Good morning, everybody. I'm Art Bell. In a moment, we'll continue with Whitley Strieber, and we're going to talk about La Palma. And if you don't know what La Palma is, I didn't, you're going to want to listen very, very carefully.

0: Since Whitley and I were the genesis of what became the Day After Tomorrow, whenever there's a reference to it, you know, in the media, I obviously, you know, something like that, the baby, so I noticed right away. And there was a story last week about La Palma, and it said if there's another eruption, the west side of La Palma falls into the ocean, it'll create waves that'll make, I think the reference was the Day After Tomorrow look like, you know, a day in the bathtub or something. And I'm going, what? What? And so apparently it's true, and I mentioned it to Whitley, I don't know, very early in the week, and researching he went, and Whitley, what's up with La Palma?
1: Well, I'm embarrassed to say that I found a story on my own website that I hadn't read, and it's called Big Wave Coming from August the 12th. Tens of millions of people along the east coast of the U.S. and Canada may drown if a volcano off North Africa slides into the sea. Now, get this. A volcanologist named McGuire says, quote, the U.S. government must be aware of the threat. I am sure they are not taking it seriously. They certainly should be worried, as should the island states of the Caribbean. A future president of the United States must make a call on what to do when La Palma collapses.
0: Not if.
1: What do you do? Get a snorkel?
0: Not if, but when, right?
1: When,
0: In other words, this baby has let go any number of times in the past, but now we have this precipitous western part, and if it goes into the ocean. You know, I looked up La Palma on the web, and it showed a picture from space, and I was thinking of La Palma as this small little place, Whitley.
1: Yes.
0: But hell no, man. It's got mountains that have snow on them for several thousand feet. I mean, it's a monstrous thing.
1: It is, the Cumbre Vieja volcano dominates the island of La Palma. It is the island.
0: So,
1: it is the island.
0: So this thing is set, or it's like at a precipice point, and
1: well, it explodes fairly often. It erupted in 1949. It erupted in 1971. Now, in 1949 is when this process of collapse began.
0: Oh, really?
1: And it is now at the point of where it's possible that another eruption might either cause the cliff, which underwater is just this enormous precipitate cliff going down at vast distances into the deep, to fall in part, or the whole thing could collapse. And if the whole thing collapses, you're going to see a vast tragedy, and we need to know what is going on down there. Somebody had better get down there and get looking at that.
0: I guess so. I mean, it's not like you hear about it a lot on the news or even at all. And it would wipe out Caribbean islands, I suppose. They wouldn't exist anymore, would they?
1: Well, it would, and you know, I've been doing some research on tsunamis, and it's interesting that every so often on this planet, a really big wave comes.
0: Apparently.
1: Almost all of China was inundated by a wave about 15,000 years ago, so much so that there are areas in China that are called ivory mountains, where they mine ivory from animal tusks. That were these enormous quantities of animals were swept up into this area in central China, like seaweed is swept up at the edge of the beach when the tide comes in.
0: So if this baby goes, the United States would have about 7 hours notice, maybe.
1: They would be the seven worst hours in history, and we would have 7 to 10 hours. 10 hours, New York would have 7 hours, of course, and Bermuda would have about two. The Bahamas, and we wouldn't get that far, but down in the central and eastern Caribbean, they'd have 8 or 9 hours, and Canada would have 7 about also, and that wave could range anywhere from 50 or 60 feet to 300 feet in height, and
0: it would, and there was some line in the story I read saying, and it wouldn't just be a wave. It would keep coming and keep coming and keep coming.
1: Yeah, it would be exactly as the volcano collapsed, as the cliff undersea cliff collapsed, it would come again and again and again, and there would be waves of various heights involved. It would be absolutely devastating, and it seems clear that we need to do a lot more study of that volcano, and above all, to get analysts down under the water to see exactly what the state of the cliff is.
0: Maybe there's this, Whitley. Maybe there's a sort of mentality out there that, well, we can't stop it. There's nothing we can do about it. However, you would think evacuation plans would be the very least that we could do for the people on the coasts who otherwise aren't going to exist.
1: Well, the first thing we need to do is find out the degree of likelihood, and that we certainly can do. We can analyze the state of the cliff. We can look at the likelihood of – we can monitor the volcano, very effective volcano monitoring these days. We can get it to the point where we have an idea of what's going to come down. Now, what if they find out the worst case scenario and they figure out that the volcano could go off at any time, and when it does, it's going to cause essentially the destruction of the entire east coast of the United States? What are they going to say then?
0: You know, I think, Whitley, that I may have seen one, you know, like 60 Minutes or one of those programs did something on it a long time ago, and I sort of remember going, oh, my God, how come none of us know about this? And it hit me exactly the same way last week. How come we're not, I don't know, monitoring, testing, talking about it,
1: well,
0: making plans,
1: worrying.
0: Something or another?
1: Maybe we are. But you'd think that if that was true, the president would spend even more time in Crawford.
0: Yeah. Well, I suppose the president, with 7 hours' notice, he'd be able to get out of the way no matter what.
1: Yeah, that's true. But you know, no president. I don't think any president who knew this would fail to do as much as he possibly could about it.
0: Well, we're not in error about any of this. In other words, it is as we described. We're not exaggerating.
1: And not only that, the volcano is not quiescent. It's not. It's an active volcano. I mean, it erupts every 25 to 200 years. The last eruption was 1971. There's every reason to think that it might happen again. You know.
0: Be a hell of a target for a terrorist, wouldn't it?
1: Well, I don't think they've learned yet how to actually cause volcanoes to go off, thank goodness.
0: No, but I don't know what a nuke would do.
1: To the cliff?
0: Off the, yeah.
1: Ooh, that is
0: And everybody will immediately say, don't give them ideas. Well,
1: yeah.
0: You know, they're thinking of nothing else but. So this kind of stuff has already crossed their mind. It just crossed mine suddenly, you know, if somebody were to set off that western cliff. Anyway, time is short, and there is one other thing I definitely want to cover with you. But I hope people will take what we just said to heart, please, and learn more about it. The Earth's magnetic field, fascinating topic all by itself. A lot of stories lately, Whitley, of birds, you know, large flocks of birds flying weirdly in circles, not knowing where to go, found dead because they couldn't migrate to their normal places.
1: And butterflies have ended up in Canada that are supposed to come up across the United States. Their migration pattern changed also.
0: Really?
1: Yeah, just recently. This is fascinating. Every 500,000 years, the magnetic pole, not the planet itself, but the magnetic pole flips, and north becomes south, and south becomes north.
0: This is the thing that makes your compass point north. The attraction is north, and suddenly it flips. So north is now suddenly south.
1: South.
0: And I guess, how much do we know about how fast it flips?
1: Well, that's what we don't know, unfortunately. The last time it did this was 750,000 years ago, and it has definitely been confirmed that it is in the process of doing it now. Now, we don't know how fast this takes place. We do, some scientists feel that the magnetic field will immediately reconstitute itself because the solar wind will cause that to happen. And others feel that it will remain in chaos for quite a period of time. if this happens and there's a solar flare and a lot of gamma radiation and so forth comes towards Earth, it would be conceivably like an electromagnetic pulse atom, series of electromagnetic pulse atom bombs going off.
0: Everybody bear in mind the magnetic field protects us from the more dangerous of the sun's eruptive particles. So,
1: right.
0: So if that were gone or neutralized for a period of time, then we're, shields are down in Star Trek talk.
1: That is right. Shields are down, and we would experience, it would be a mess, actually, and there would be effects. There already are effects like this. For example, satellites in the southern hemisphere were damaged a few weeks ago during a solar flare because they were inside the Earth's magnetic field.
0: Yes.
1: And the part of the magnetic field they were in at that time was in flux. It was very weak, and the field keeps opening up holes.
0: Hole in the magnetic field, really?
1: Yes, and I think, I can't prove this, but there was a period of time in a town in Sicily where there were a lot of very bizarre electromagnetic effects. The doors were suddenly locking for no reason. A similar thing happened in Utah. A similar thing happened in England. In India, there were these spontaneous electrical fires erupting where people would be sitting in their house and all of a sudden the refrigerator would burst into flames or something in Sicily. And there were other types, slightly different types of fires in India where they don't have refrigerators.
0: So is the speculation that when this really got underway, that kind of thing would become the norm, things bursting in flames?
1: Well, if there was a lot of static in the air generated, because these effects all happened during periods where there were apparently the magnetic field above these areas was weak, and also there were solar storms taking place, and high levels of electromagnetic energy were reaching the ground. But it gets much worse than that. If there was a gamma ray burst, every part of the planet that it touched would be sterilized.
0: What about if you had a flare the size of the one we had a couple of years ago? Now, that one, you'll recall, actually exceeded the measurement capabilities of the specific satellite designed to watch the sun.
1: It was by far the largest solar flare ever recorded, and
0: yes.
1: If a flare of that, it wouldn't really take a flare that big. We'd be in danger from even an R-class solar flare or a
0: M-class?
1: Normal mass ejection if it was directed at the Earth without it, and we didn't have a magnetic field.
0: Huh.
1: Well, we wouldn't need a big one like that. You could forget.
0: We have B, C, M, X, and then put your head between your legs category.
1: Right. No, if a really big one like that happened, you really could forget it. I mean, that would be that. We would be finished. I think there would be a megadeth on the planet.
0: Do you think that the birds, the butterflies, the weird things that we're chronicling now in modern day really do indicate, is that a symptom of the magnetic field beginning to get fluxy and changey and getting ready to move?
1: Yeah, because their ability to migrate is dependent upon a little bit of magnetite that's in the brain. All creatures have this. We have it, by the way. It's located quite near the pineal gland in the brain. We don't really know whether or not it has any function in our brains. But
0: I bet it does.
1: When this happens, we're liable to find out that it does.
0: Huh. So then if the poles flipped, migratory birds would migrate the other way?
1: I think...
0: Or do we not know the answer to this?
1: There would be extinctions among those species, probably, that have committed themselves to the magnetic field being this particular direction.
0: Oh.
1: I'm not so sure that they would. It would depend if they ended up in being sent to places that were viable, their migrations might continue. But those migratory animals, the migrations all came up in the last ice age, or the last two ice ages, when there were animals, flying animals in some some creatures like elk and so forth that evolved migratory patterns to get away from the extremely harsh winters. And their bodies made use of the Earth's magnetic field, and if the magnetic field changes, I don't think they're going to work right.
0: I wonder how much of the world would work right. And is that something somebody is studying somewhere? I mean,
1: yes.
0: Do the best scientists know what would happen, what would go wrong with our electronics and
1: maybe our computers,
0: and ourselves?
1: We would have a complete electronic failure. Every exposed electronic device would be overwhelmed, and you would have power grids going down worldwide because there would just be too much electromagnetic energy being poured into them from above. This would not survive even a few hours without a magnetic field. If there was 24 hours without a magnetic field, the world would be in complete chaos.
0: In your view, Whitley, here's an interesting question for everybody and you too. If everything got wiped out, let's say we remained alive, but all computers, all records, all control, all electronics, all communications suddenly ceased, would we survive it?
1: Well, you know, back toward the end of the Roman Empire, people were sick and tired of taxes. They were sick and tired of all of the order of the laws, et cetera, and so forth.
0: Yes.
1: And they kind of walked away from it. 200 years later, there were no roads. There was not even any money in use. Most people couldn't read or write. The lifespan had declined from 45 years to 26 years. Mm-hmm. It was not fun. And that would be the sort of thing that was on the cards if we had a collapse that profound and that sudden, because we would not have the infrastructure available to fix it. We would not.
0: Clearly, countries like the United States that are, I guess we're the most dependent on technology of any country on Earth, we would be the hardest hit.
1: And Europe, yeah, we would be. Absolutely, ironically. The people that would be the least affected would be like in Africa, where they probably wouldn't even, unless there was a gamma ray burst that hit the planet, they wouldn't even know it was happening.
0: Well, maybe that would be the weak inheriting, Whitley.
1: The meek inheriting the earth, yeah. The question of when it will happen, of course, one of the troubles with the scientific community is nobody wants to say anything that's too controversial that will draw too much attention to them. Because then their careers are on the line. It's the most unfortunate thing.
0: Listen, my career's on the line if I don't end this when I'm supposed to, and I'm supposed to now. So, hey, buddy, your website is unknowncountry.com. 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
1: It's on Saturdays from 1 o'clock Pacific, and it's really keeping on keeping on, so...
0: All right, and you do the same thing. You keep on keeping on. Take care, my friend.
1: You too.
0: Whitley Strieber, my co-author. I'm Art Bell.
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0: 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Tonight featuring Coast to Coast AM from December 5th, 1995.
1: From the high desert and the great American Southwest, good evening, or in more cases than not, good morning, and welcome to another edition of the best in live overnight talk radio. Actually, I think the big is two. We're picking up a couple of more. One that we lost some time ago is back again. KUGR in Green River, Wyoming. Welcome back to the network. Good to have you. And we have picked up, though I don't have the call letters, I'm sorry. We're about to go on the air in Colorado Springs in a big way. And so we'll let you know about that tomorrow. Totaling now 241 affiliates. Yikes. Stretching from Tahiti and the Hawaiian Islands all the way to the U.S. Virgin Islands, south into South America, north to the pole. That more or less covers it. I've got a lot to do, so let's get going. Bosnia, troops and supplies really are moving very quickly now toward an area laden with about 6,000 landmines. In Fort Sill, Oklahoma, troops are beginning to get inoculations, making out wills. That is the group that goes to defuse bombs. They're going to be busy, busy, busy people. Now, I told you the BBC will tell you things that you don't hear elsewhere, and the BBC is reporting that the U.S. has far more troops on the ground now than the U.S. is actually reporting. We now admit, by the way, to you tell me, but it's somewhere between 30 and 40,000 troops that will be in and around Bosnia by mid-December, 30 to 40,000. Now, you know, these are not minor differences. In other words, we talked about 20,000 troops, right? Now it's 30,000, or if you want to include support troops, it's up around 40,000. This is already, you know, it's mission creep. Well, not really mission, it's troop creep. But in a way, that is certainly mission creep, isn't it? General Norman Schwarzkopf, of Desert Storm fame, apparently is going to be doing assessments for NBC. They probably have hired him. And yesterday he said, my concern is, you know, our military now is 30% smaller than during Desert Storm. Now, that's a third, almost a third smaller. He said, if we get deeper and deeper into Bosnia, what's going to happen if Kim Il-sung decides to come roaring across the DMZ in Korea or Saddam makes a move? It is a valid question, he said, to ask whether we could handle it. Think about that. He said, I heard the president say one of the things that guarantees that it's going to be a safe operation, Bosnia, is that we are so well armed, to which the general said, I should like to remind you, we were also well armed in Vietnam. You know how many casualties we took. And he cautioned this whole thing may not go at all the way we expect. The president speaking today stressed the compassionate angle of the Bosnian incursion. Presidents Ford and Bush both gave their support. Senator Dole stumbling a little bit. Was going to have a vote, wanted to have a vote, actually, to support the president in the Senate. But, uh-oh, he doesn't have the votes. So he has delayed that vote until next week. Dole also wants an exit strategy that includes arming the Bosnians. Our president, Clinton, still opposes arming the Bosnians. So, in other words, on exit, the president would like to leave the Bosnians in their present military condition. Now, think about that. That means we leave and the Serbs get to slaughter again? And this is something that I bet many of you or most of you have never heard. Some of you will have heard it. And I think this morning it is appropriate that you do hear it. This is a letter written by Bill Clinton. It was published in the press when he was governor of Arkansas and a candidate for the Democratic presidential nomination. It was written to Colonel Eugene Holmes, director of the Reserve Officers Training Corps at the University of Arkansas, on December 3, 1969. Now, this is our president speaking. I'm sorry to be so long in writing. I know I promised to let you hear from me at least once a month, and from now on you will. But I've had to have some time to think about this first letter almost daily since my return to England. To resume my studies at Oxford University, I've thought about writing about what I ought to say. First, I want to thank you for saving me from the draft, but also for being so kind and decent to me last summer when I was as low as I've ever been. One thing that made the bond we struck in good faith somewhat palatable to me was my high regard for you personally. In retrospect, it seems that the admiration might not have been mutual had you known a little more about me, my political beliefs and activities. At least you might have thought me more fit for the draft than the ROTC. Let me try to explain. As you know, I worked for 2 years in a very minor position on the Senate Foreign Relations Committee. I did it for the experience and the salary, but also the opportunity, however small, of working every day against a war I opposed and despised, the depth of feeling I had reserved solely for racism in America before Vietnam. I did not take the matter lightly, but studied it carefully, and there was a time when not very many people had more information about Vietnam at hand than I did. I've written and spoken and marched against the war. One of the national organizers of the Vietnam Moratorium is a close friend of mine. After I left Arkansas last summer, I went to Washington to work in the national headquarters of the moratorium, then to England to organize the Americans here for demonstrations October 15th and November 16th. Interlocked with the war is the draft issue, which I did not begin to consider separately until early 1968. For a law seminar at Georgetown, I wrote a paper on the legal arguments for and against allowing, within the Selective Service System, the classification of selective conscientious objection, for those opposed to participation in a particular war, not simply to participation in war in any form. From my work, I came to believe the draft system itself is illegitimate. No government really rooted in limited parliamentary democracy should have the power to make its citizens fight and kill and die in a war they may oppose. A war which even possibly may be wrong. A war which, in any case, does not involve immediately the peace and freedom of the nation. Let me repeat that line of our president's. A war which, in any case, does not involve immediately the peace and freedom of the nation. The draft was justified in World War II because the life of the people collectively was at stake. Individuals had to fight. If the nation was to survive for the lives of their countrymen and their way of life, Vietnam is no such case. Nor was Korea. An example where, in my opinion, certain military action was justified, but the draft wasn't, for the reasons stated above. Because of my opposition to the draft and the war, I am in great sympathy with those who are not willing to fight, kill, and maybe die for their country. In other words, the particular policy of a particular government, right or wrong. Two of my friends at Oxford are conscientious objectors. I wrote a letter of recommendation for one of them to the Mississippi Draft Board, a letter which I am more proud of than anything I ever wrote at Oxford last year. One of my roommates at Oxford University is a draft resister who is possibly under indictment, may never be able to go home again. He's one of the bravest men I know. His country needs men like him more than they know. That he is considered a criminal is an obscenity. The decision not to be a resistor, and the related subsequent decisions were the most difficult of my life. I decided to accept the draft in spite of my beliefs for one reason: to maintain my political viability within the system. For years, I've worked to prepare myself for a political life, characterized by both political practical ability, concern for rapid social progress. It is a life I still feel compelled to try to lead. I don't think our system of government is by definition corrupt. However, dangerous and inadequate it may have been in recent years, the society may be corrupt, but that is not the same thing. And if that is true, we are all finished anyway. Now, when the draft came, despite political convictions, I was having a hard time facing the prospect of fighting a war that I had been fighting against. That's why I contacted you. ROTC was the only way left in which I could possibly, but not positively, avoid both Vietnam and resistance. Going on with my education, even coming back to Oxford, played no part in my decision to join ROTC. I'm back here, and would have been at Arkansas Law School, because there's nothing else I can do. In fact, I'd like to have been able to take a year out, perhaps, to teach in a small college, or work on some community action project, and in the process decide whether to attend law school or graduate school, and how to begin putting what I have learned to use. But the particulars of my personal life are not nearly as important to me as the principles involved. After I signed the ROTC letter of intent, I began to wonder whether the compromise I had made with myself was not more objectionable than the draft would have been, as I had no interest in the ROTC program in itself, and all I seemed to have done was to protect myself from physical harm. Also, I began to think I had deceived you. Not by lies, there were none, but by failing to tell you all the things I'm writing now. I doubt I had the mental coherence to articulate them then. At that time, after we had made our agreement, and you had sent my 1D deferment to the draft board, the anguish and loss of my self-regard and self-confidence really set in. I hardly slept for weeks, and was kept going by eating compulsively and reading until exhaustion brought sleep. Finally, on September 12th, I stayed up all night writing a letter to the chairman of my draft board, saying basically what is in the preceding paragraph, thanking him for trying to help in a case where he really couldn't, stating that I couldn't do the ROTC after all, and would he please draft me as soon as possible. Well, I never mailed that letter, but I did carry it on me every day until I got on a plane to return to England. I didn't mail the letter because I didn't see, in the end, how my going into the Army and maybe going to Vietnam would achieve anything except a feeling that I had punished myself and gotten what I deserved. So I came back to England to try to make something of this second year of my Rhodes Scholarship. And that is where I am now, writing to you because you have been good to me and have a right to know what I think and feel. I'm writing to you, too, in the hope that my telling you this story will help you understand more clearly how so many people have come to find themselves loving their country, but loathing the military, to which you and other good men have devoted years, lifetimes of the best service you could give. To many of us, it is no longer clear what is service and what is disservice. Or, if it is clear, the conclusion is likely to be illegal. Forgive the length of this letter. There was much to say. There is still a lot to be said, but it can wait. Please say hello to Colonel Jones for me. Merry Christmas. Sincerely, Bill Clinton. Now, I've never read that whole thing on the air before, but I thought somehow I don't even want to say on the eve of the deployment, because it really has begun, again around Christmas time, we should try and understand the man who is now sending men and women in America squarely into harm's way, if you want to believe what Norman Schwarzkopf had to say. And I think it helps you to understand the man who wrote that letter. We'll be right back. All right, I've got a number of other things I want to cover with you. By the way, it's a big full moon out there. I don't know if you've gone out to look. Every time I say that, somebody will call me up and say, well, it's not going to be in full until tomorrow. It looks full to me, and that's when I begin saying it is a full moon. And that, in fact, is when people begin to react to it. So I expect some reaction this morning. I saw a story on CNN earlier tonight. I think it was their 9 o'clock newscast that blew me away. And I don't blow away that easily these days. Story comes from Kalamazoo, Michigan. It was the story of a mother who had a baby. A little premature, I believe. The baby had some sort of respiratory problem and stopped breathing and died. Now, I swear to you, what you're about to hear is true. In other words, it was reported on CNN as absolute truth. It's probably still running on CNN, if you want to see it. The baby died. It stopped breathing. The doctors declared it dead. There they have a kind of a bonding experience that occurs between a mother and her dead infant. And the hospital there allows the mother to hold the dead child and sort of bond with it. You know, some sort of, she carried the child for 9 months, so it is not surprising to me that that is a psychologically healing thing for a woman to do. And to become acquainted with a baby she will never see grow up well. This child turned totally purple, stopped breathing for 3.25 hours. In other words, it was really dead. The mother was holding the child, and it was 3.25 hours later, and suddenly there was a gasping sound. The doctors and nurses standing nearby, totally freaked out, they grabbed the baby from the grieving mother, put it on life support, and as of right now, it's doing fine. They have no idea, nor can they for a while, whether there is any brain damage. Now, I don't know what word you would use to describe this, but the one I don't hesitate to use is miracle. What other possible explanation could there be? Nobody. Nobody dies for over 3 hours and comes back. And if you think that's even remotely possible, then we should worry that we are burying a lot of people alive, cremating them, beginning to process them for burial. I have never in all of my born days seen such a story. But I guarantee you, in good faith, I just relayed the details to you as given by CNN. Now, my word is miracle. If you have another word you would use to describe that story, I would like to hear it. How do you react to that? How could that happen in this world?
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1: Good news for me. A new Gallup poll out says 49% of all Americans, that's half, are having trouble sleeping. That's as of 1995 and up from 36% in 1991. They attribute it to job stress related sort of stuff. So half the American people are having trouble sleeping. And I bet a bunch of them listen to this program. So I guess that's good for me, bad for you. I don't know. All right, I have some quickening news. This is from Reuters a few moments ago. A growing dome of lava in Montserrat's rumbling volcano threatens to send rock slides and lava flows down the mountain's eastern flank, according to the governor of the Caribbean island Tuesday. About 4,000 residents of the tiny British colony remained out of their homes on the south end as a result of the second major evacuation since seismic activity began to erupt in the Chances Peak volcano in July. The governor there, in a phone conversation from Montserrat, told Reuters that scientists reported an increase in volcanic activity overnight, and two lava domes appeared to be merging, heightening the threat that the crater would begin to crumble. The Chances Peak is full of cracks now, Savage said. Bits of rock will start to fall off the dome, which will produce rock slides or flows. A lot of the existing structure is going to come down. Also, this one just in. There has been a 6.4 earthquake in Indonesia. 6.4 magnitude in Indonesia. And while it is not of the 8-point variety, it does follow in the pattern that we are now becoming so familiar with. I thought you might be interested in this from Australia, down in Standeo country. First, this, by the way, is their news service from Sydney. First, the horses lost their appetite. Then they began to twitch. That turned into convulsions, the animals flailing in their stalls. Within 2 weeks, their lungs hemorrhaged, and they drowned in their own blood, which gushed from their mouths and nostrils. Then the disease, a new one apparently, struck the horses' handlers, eating holes in their lungs until they choked to death. So we may have, we're waiting to see, yet another new, weird, hemorrhagic type of virus on our hands. They're trying to find out. This from Dan in Pacifica. Art today, California had 3 quakes, all just around the 3 magnitude range, one off the coast of Eureka, the other in Sonoma County, and the other in Palm Springs. If you draw a line beginning in the north and terminating in the south, it matches Gordon Scallion's predicted earthquake line for multiple large quakes. Just thought I'd drop that in. Well, okay, I've got a lot more here, but I will hold it. That ought to be sufficient. I thought a kind of a profile on the president at this point, during those years when he faced the possibility of having to do what he is now going to order men and women in America to do, I thought it was appropriate. Doc Berry hated it and said, gee, can't you come up with anything that's new? And so I know that I must have hit the nail right on the head when Doc Berry scratches off a fast, angry fax. I know that it hit the nail right on the head. I use Doc just like a barometer. Thanks, Doc. So, we begin. Under a full moon. Are you ready? We don't screen calls. We don't know what you want to talk. I have no idea what you want to talk about. As a matter of fact, it is up to you. First-time callers to the program. Virgins. Should I say virgins and first-time callers? Quakes, all just around the 3 magnitude range, one off the coast of Eureka, the other in Sonoma County, and the other in Palm Springs. If you draw a line beginning in the north and terminating in the south, it matches Gordon Scallion's predicted earthquake line for multiple large quakes. Just thought I'd drop that in. Well, okay, I've got a lot more here, but I will hold it. That ought to be sufficient. I thought a kind of a profile on the president at this point during those years when he faced the possibility of having to do what he is now going to order men and women in America to do, I thought it was appropriate. Doc Berry hated it and said, gee, can't you come up with anything that's new? And so I know that I must have hit the nail right on the head when Doc Berry scratches off a fast, angry fax. I know that it hit the nail right on the head. I use Doc just like a barometer. Thanks, Doc. So, we begin. Under a full moon. Are you ready? We don't screen calls. We don't know what you want to talk about. I have no idea what you want to talk about, as a matter of fact. It is up to you.

0: could do. I thought it was appropriate. Doc Berry hated it and said, gee, can't you come up with anything that's new? And so I know that I must have hit the nail right on the head when Doc Berry scratches off a fast, angry fax. I know that it hit the nail right on the head. I use Doc just like a barometer. Thanks, Doc. So, we begin. Under a full moon. Are you ready? We don't screen calls. We don't know what you want to talk. I have no idea what you want to talk about. As a matter of fact, it is up to you. First time callers to the program. Virgins. Should I say virgins and first time callers? Area code 702-727-1222. The wildcard direct dial lines are area code 702-727-1295. 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And the magic begins. East of the Rockies, you're on the air. Good morning.
1: Hi, Art. It's Anthony from St. Louis. Long time no talk.
0: Well, it has been a long time. How you doing?
1: Pretty good. Hey, listen. A lot of things have come up over the past couple of months. I got your book. Got today. It was autographed. Excellent job, Art.
0: Oh, thank you. It really is a good
1: book. And I got a ham radio license, too.
0: Oh, my gosh. Did you really?
1: Yeah, I'm only a technician, but...
0: Oh, congratulations, Anthony.
1: Thanks a lot. I'm moving on up. And I'm off to college, too, which means I have Internet access. I've emailed you a couple times, but I'm waiting for a response. But you talking with me tonight is enough. And I pulled a whole bunch of pictures of you off the Internet
0: mm-hmm.
1: and printed it up and put it in my board in my room, and my roommate says it's like a shrine to you. And I'm not fooling you. You
0: a
1: can
0: shrine,
1: ask Roger.
0: Anthony? No, don't make shrines to me, Anthony.
1: Really? Why shouldn't I?
0: Well, actually, I guess you could. You need to develop a chant, though.
1: Yeah.
0: Art.
1: That'll be it. Oh, there's just one little substantial thing that I wanted to talk to you not about tonight.
0: One little thing, huh?
1: Yeah, it was about Michael New. I mean, everybody's up there talking about Michael New.
0: Mm.
1: I think you're wrong in the fact Michael New is a great national hero, but I think you did raise a good point about treaty power and the fact that we did ratify the UN treaty, and that dilutes our Constitution. In fact, there's a debate within
0: Anthony,
1: the...
0: Anthony, yeah. What we did, we don't actually have a treaty with the UN.
1: Mm-hmm.
0: What we have is a treaty with member nations of the UN, Anthony. And what I have said for so long and will continue saying again and again and again is that Michael New has disobeyed a lawful, legal order. And the way to protest that, if you don't want any involvement in the UN, is to put pressure on our politicians to withdraw either from the UN or from the treaties that we have signed. Not to join the military, hold your hand up, and swear to obey lawfully given orders, and then not do so.
1: What?
0: No.
1: Maybe you have that right, but I'm going to let you go, and I just want to say hi to Jeremiah.
0: All right. Thank you very much for the call. So there we are with that one again, Michael New. Look, policy is made out here in the private sector. Policy is made by politicians and by you who vote for those politicians. If the U.S. makes a treaty with nations and says we will do the following, then our armed forces are obligated to do the following. You do not join the service and then refuse a lawful order if you want to, if you object to something. You get out into the private sector, you run for office, you pressure your guy to vote to get us out of these treaties. You do it the lawful way. If you disobey a direct order, you get something called a court-martial, and he deserves it. East of the Rockies, you're on the air.
2: Good evening, Art. This is Dad from Kansas City.
0: Yes, sir.
2: Just have a quick comment and a question for you.
0: Okay.
2: My question involves that...

0: baby.
1: Oh,
0: that miraculous child.
1: Yes.
0: Well, I wonder what lodge it belongs to.
1: What lodge it belongs to? And what degree
0: right.
1: What degree Mason it might have been?
0: Well, it'd be first degree probably, being so young, but it's already gone through the resurrection.
1: Well, I really don't know what you would call that, except an outright miracle.
0: Oh, it certainly is. Did you hear about that woman, though? I saw it on one of these tabloid programs. Her baby had died and was dead for about 45 minutes, and they came back, and it was breathing, and it was alive. It has brain damage.
1: Well, this one, 3.25 hours.
0: Do you know how it's doing, Mike?
1: Well, they don't know yet. The baby,
0: right.
1: though, was totally purple. It was cold to the touch. It was completely dead, had been declared so. No signs of any life for 3.25 hours. And then life came back.
0: Now, see, that seems not so unusual. A lot of times children, when they fall under the ice, you know, they'll...
1: No, this child, sir, was being held at room temperature by its mother.
0: Mm-hmm.
1: Dead.
0: Oh, that, yeah.
1: Yeah.
0: Children are resilient, that's for sure.
1: Well, all right, thank you. They are not that resilient. Children with regard to life and death are very much like the rest of us. Dead is dead, and baby, at 3.25 hours, you're really dead. I mean, you're not. That's not even close. That is reanimation. That is a miracle. And I can't conceive that you could come up with any word that would describe anything else for what has occurred in Kalamazoo. Remarkable. Wildcard line, you're on the air. Hello.
2: Hey, Art. This is Alan calling from Chico.
1: Hello, Alan.
2: How you doing tonight?
1: Fine.
2: Yeah, I just called. I'm sitting here thinking about this baby you guys are talking about.
1: Yes.
2: I haven't seen the report on CNN. I've only heard what you've told about it.
1: It's been running. It ran at the 9 o'clock main CNN newscast.
2: Yeah, is this a... kind of a work of God here, do you think?
1: I don't have that answer. I'm sorry.
2: What do you believe? What do you believe, Art?
1: I believe in God.
2: But do you believe this?
1: Do I believe this is a work of God?
2: Yeah.
1: I have no other answer.
2: I think...
1: What do you believe, sir?
2: I believe that if you put your mind to something,
1: yeah.
2: And if you believe in something hard enough, be it religion, be it your lucky coin,
1: uh-huh.
2: I believe anything's possible.
1: All right, well, then you're going to be in lots of trouble. I mean, to suggest that believing in anything strongly enough, God or your lucky coin, they would be at opposite corners, no doubt.
2: No.
1: It's going to get you in a lot of trouble, yeah.
2: Yeah.
1: Well, I appreciate your call. Thank you. And I wouldn't jump on your belief. I know a lot of people are going to out there.
3: Lucky coins. Rabbit's foots. Black cats. It's all a bunch of devil stuff, Art.
1: Right? So, I don't know. A miracle. It is a miracle. The source of the miracle. Oh, we'd have a big old go-round about that. Lucky coin? I don't know about that. Wildcard line, you're on the air. Hello.
4: Hi.
1: Hello. Turn your radio off, please.
4: Yeah, it's
1: that's
4: down.
1: Fine. All right. Turn it all the way off.
4: It's all the way off.
1: Well, that's even better. All right.
4: Good morning.
1: Good morning. Where are you?
4: Encinitas, California.
1: Okay.
4: My name's Michael.
1: Yes, Michael.
4: Oh, I'm sorry. I didn't know. I thought you were, like, holding me for a second.
1: Michael, we don't have a screener. When you hear my voice, you're on the air. That's
4: yeah,
1: it.
4: I should have known that. I should have known that. Art, it's a... There's, like, a whole lot of things going on all over the place. I understand that. It really hits me every day. And I see it in people's lives, you know. It's like I see it, like, I see it in the way people live their lives, you know.
1: What? I mean, what are you talking about exactly?
4: Because, like, I have friend. I'm a musician, okay?
1: Okay.
4: And I'm struggling to, like, try to put some good music out, that, especially on the caliber of, like, some of the people that you play. Yeah, with it you endorse and so far and, you know, so forth and so on.
1: Well, there's a lot of struggling musicians and artists out there.
4: Well, you know, but we are intelligent people, and we are born with a weird gene, I guess. I don't know. But,
1: that might be it, a musical gene, I'm sure.
4: Well, you know, but what it comes down to is, like, I watch people almost try to destroy themselves. And it's part of the quickening. It's part of, like all this comes down to, like, you know, they don't understand what's really happening in the world right now. And I try to explain this to them because...
1: Do you understand what's happening?
4: Well, I don't understand it. I listen to...
1: Well, then how can you explain it to them?
4: Yes, I do. I do. I explain to the point that, like, look, there's major change happening right now. Basically, what I come down and I tell people and I...
1: But that's like Bill Clinton trying to explain to GIs why they should be ordered...
4: I have no concept. I mean, as far as what he goes through, I wouldn't even know. But he must have a conscience that is, like, unbelievably wide.
1: Resilient,
4: yeah,
1: sir. Very resilient,
4: like,
1: conscience.
4: Because, like, he's like... to what's going on is unbelievable.
1: All right, sir. Thank you very much for the call. Yes, Bill Clinton must have a very resilient conscience. Such a kind way to put it. West of the Rockies, you're on the air. Hi.
5: Oh, hi there. Let me get my friend to turn the radio down here.
1: Yes, if he is a friend, he will do that.
5: He did. Thank you. A couple things and a question for you. One of them is I don't understand why there's so much worry about the war coming up in Bosnia. I mean, your show Sunday night had to do with HAARP. Why not just aim HAARP there and there's no war?
1: Well, I've thought the same thing, and maybe the answer is, sir, they're just cranking HAARP up now, and they're at low power levels, and they need to get it going. So maybe they're not ready to use it yet.
5: Okay, that could be so. That could be. The other one is about that baby. I'm wondering if, since I do believe in walk-ins, if that child might be a walk-in now, and if it is, that's one heck of a strong walk-in. That's not a soul.
1: I'm afraid I don't understand the term walk-in.
5: Let's see. I believe it was in Revelations by Brad Steiger. The walk-in was a star child who...
1: I see.
5: Yeah, when a person died or came close to death.
1: Yes.
5: Yeah, like they say, Christ may have been a walk-in. I'm not sure. I don't know.
1: Well, this child truly was dead. It was, you know, purple. You turn color. You get cold. The heart stops. The brainwave stops. D-E-A-D, dead. 3 1/4 hours in its mother's arms. And after 3 1/4 hours, it takes a breath, begins gasping. That's not just an oddity. That's not just, you know, a quirk. That's
5: like it makes you speechless.
1: Yeah, I don't know what that is. That's a miracle. That's reanimation. That's God's hand, or that's, as you suggest, a walk-in.
5: Yeah.
1: I mean, who can know what that is? But it's really something.
5: It is. And the question I had for you is going back to the chamber that was found by the Sphinx, connected to the Sphinx.
1: No, sir, it is below the Sphinx.
5: Okay, have you heard what was found inside of that chamber?
1: You don't know about the saucer?
5: Apparently not. I'm asking you, and I'd like to hear about it.
1: Oh, jeez. It's the saucer, of course. No, sir, I have no idea.
5: Okay, well, that's
1: they're investigating. Eduardo Rivera will go over there and they'll open it up or something. I don't know. We're waiting to find out.
5: Okay.
1: All right.
5: Well, thanks a lot.
1: Thank you very much for the call. I know about 50 ufologists out there sat straight up and their blood began to pump when I said that. First time caller line, you're on the air. Good morning.
6: Hey, Arbel.
1: That's me.
6: Jason from Indio, California.
1: Where? Indio?
6: Yes.
1: Okay.
6: I'm calling about if you heard about the 2 Marines in Hawaii who refused to give the DNA test, the blood for the DNA testing.
1: Really?
6: Yeah, they refused to give it.
1: Why?
6: Because they felt later on down in life the military or any government agency or police department would be able to get access to it.
1: Uh-huh.
6: And later on, using that to incriminate them in any way, you know, as far as them being criminals, or not so far as saying they're criminals, but to commit them to certain...
1: Well, I would say they ought to follow in Michael New's shoes and face a court-martial. You know, if the military wants your blood to make a test, it's a lawful order to take it.
6: Yeah, I understand that. I support defend the Constitution because I was in the Marines myself.
1: Okay,
6: defend
1: also.
6: The Constitution against the United States against all enemies, whoever, and obey orders from time to time as may be given.
1: Lawful
6: That's
1: order,
6: an oath
1: yeah.
6: that we take.
1: So, okay, goodbye, court-martial. You ask my opinion, they joined the service, they held their hand up, they don't want to do what they're ordered to do, then goodbye.
6: As far as giving blood?
1: Yeah. You didn't give blood? I gave blood.
6: I gave blood, but they...
1: Various tests when I was in the military. As a matter of fact, you know that military people are required to be tested for AIDS on a regular basis. That's blood, sir.
6: Yes, I give that.
1: Yeah, okay, well, so when you're ordered to give blood, you give it, or else you follow the path of Michael New. Look, I have a very strict outlook on the military. I was there. I remember what it was like. Either you obey orders, or the military is not a good place for you. We'll be back.
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1: Tally-ho, everybody. This is Cusco, in case you didn't already know. For those of you who've been getting infected by this music, it is very infectious. Okay, what are we talking about? Well, we're talking about Bosnia, of course. Norman Schwarzkopf was on NBC yesterday with some pretty frightening words about the reduction already in the military and what's going to happen if we get involved in Bosnia, which we are, at already troop levels that are increasing beyond what they told us. And then he said if somebody ought to, should come racing across the DMZ in Korea, where Saddam acts up, we could be in trouble. And Bob Dole has put off the vote on Bosnia because he doesn't have the votes till next week. Try to twist some more arms. Bob Dole needs to twist some more arms, get people over on the Prez's side. I took the trouble in the first hour, and you may rehear it if you get the first hour repeated, to read the letter that Bill Clinton wrote. I thought it was an appropriate time to do it. When he was wiggling out of military service himself. And I think it is very revealing of the man who now orders so many into harm's way. Good time. So hope you heard that. If not, catch the first hour in repeat. The other thing we're talking about is the baby in Kalamazoo, Michigan. Premature. Dead. Purple, not breathing, no brain waves, declared officially dead by the doctors. They've got a special program there where mothers who have was born preemie and mothers who have dead babies are allowed to hold them for hours. It allows them to bond with the child and perhaps reduce the psychological damage to the mother from what happened. 3 1/4 hours later, doctors and nurses were standing around. This is a story, by the way, ran on CNN at 9 p.m. Pacific time last night. Probably is still running. The doctors and nurses themselves gasped, ran over, grabbed the child from the dead child, now gasping for breath from its mother's arms, and last word was, it's doing fine. They don't know whether there is any brain damage. They don't know anything. How could they? This child was dark purple, no signs of life, for 3 1/4 hours. What is the word you used for that? Well, that has provoked a lot of talk and a lot of faxes, and I'll read you a few of the faxes that I've... It's a miracle. That's the only word. A miracle in Kalamazoo. Dear Art, about the baby, do you think this child is perhaps an immortal? This is the second child reported like this. The other, unless it is the same, was born still. Also came back to life after many hours. From J.A. listening to KSDP in Minneapolis. Another fax. Art, the population of immortals on this earth has just increased by one. Unsigned. This one, Art. No, it was not a miracle the child survived. Almost anything is possible, except God, of course. People are too quick to assign these kind of matters to religion. Just calm down. The child was simply very, very lucky. Signed, Mark, the atheist in Louisiana. So that'll give you a little bit of sense of what we've been talking about with regard to Mr. Clinton and particularly Bosnia. Scott writes, and I thought this is just absolutely right on target, Art, Clinton refusing to arm the Bosnians. And I let me preface this by telling you that Bob Dole wants to, as part of an exit strategy, whatever that might be, wants to arm the Bosnians. President Clinton still will not do it. And so part of the authorization of the money or the support resolution the Senate is going to try to pass, if Bob Dole can twist enough arms, is going to include an exit strategy that would arm the Bosnians. Only Clinton doesn't want to do it. And Scott writes, aren't Clinton refusing to arm the Bosnians when we pull out? It's kind of like bailing the water out of a sinking boat, but not patching the hole. Clinton's letter would be humorous were it not so pathetic. It proves his ability to rationalize his morality started at a very young age. A man that can talk about Vietnam the way he did and do what he is doing now with regard to our troops is the perfect definition of a hypocrite. And about the baby, no matter what happens, the scientific community is going to explain it away as poor medical care. They will contend the baby never died. The doctors failed to monitor its life signs properly. There's no room for miracles in science. Is that true? East of the Rockies, you're on the air.
2: Hi, Art.
1: Hello.
2: John from Milwaukee.
1: Hi, John.
2: Hey.
1: Hey.
2: I love to talk to you. I think that when our troops get into Bosnia and when everything keeps going on, that the American public is going to rally just like it did in Desert Storm. And
1: get behind the president.
2: And I think what's going to happen is it's going to be like an O.J. Simpson thing, that everybody is going to be watching the TV, that, it's going to be like a media event.
1: All right, thank you. Well, it already is that. The networks have been building camera platforms in Tuzla. Have any of you seen the camera platforms? Actually, they look like they're building gallows. They're built out of wood, and they're big old high platforms where a cameraman can stand. So they can take pictures, presumably, of our troops and any fighting that might occur. Now, I'll be damned if I would stand up on a platform in Tuzla, in Bosnia. You might as well put a target on the jacket you're wearing and say, here, sniper, here, sniper. West of the Rockies, you're on the air. Hello.
3: All right, let me turn down my radio.
1: Turn it off, actually. Okay. All the way off. Just
3: how you doing?
1: Click. I'm doing fine.
3: Question for you, Art.
1: Mm.
3: If Colin Powell doesn't have a problem with Clinton being commander-in-chief, how come you do? I mean, in his book, he said he respected the man for how much he can retain, and even though he didn't agree with what he did in Vietnam, he still thinks that he was an okay guy. He thought he was, pretty on the ball.
1: I have, he can say whatever he wants. I mean, I guess Colin Powell would have his opinion, and I would have mine. Mr. Clinton is the consummate politician. He is the best campaigner I've ever seen, and that's about as far as I can go in finding any praise.
3: Yeah, I mean, he was... The guy is the commander-in-chief, so if you were in there, I mean, you just don't like him because...
1: If I was in there, I would follow his orders. I would have no choice, sir. I would follow his orders. When you're in the military, and I joined the Air Force, I followed orders. And that's what you do when you join. So that's the answer to your question. But I'm not in the military right now. I'm doing a talk show, and I have an opinion, and I don't like Bill Clinton.
3: Well, there's some things that I voted for him. I'd rather vote for him than Bush, but some... Now, I don't regret it, but sometimes I do. I mean, the guy has a lot of flaws, but...
1: Did you hear the letter?
3: Yeah, I heard the letter, yeah. Yeah, I mean, the guy just... I read the book about him, read a couple books, and the guy's... I think he's got more luck than anybody I've ever come across. His campaigners, and when he was campaigning, all the things that would come up, and they said to him, like James Carville said to him, I mean, what are you doing? You're killing yourself, all these things that are coming up. And he just kind of brushes them aside and just says, it'll take care of itself. And
1: yep. James Carville, I'm glad you brought his name up. Thank you. Did anybody happen to see Meet the Press 2 weeks ago Sunday? It featured James Carville and Mary Madeline. She is the Republican strategist. He is the Bill Clinton strategist, they are married. And they sat there and they both responded with due deference to the other. But you could see Carville cringing, you know, at what Madeline would say. You've got to kind of wonder what kind of home life they have, whether they discuss politics at home. I mean, these are two absolutely rabid ideological beings who somehow found love through it all. You know, but there's got to come a time, I mean, there are so many radical differences between the two that you could almost imagine dishes flying, chandeliers crashing. I mean, the home life, I wonder if they pull it off at home. They didn't really ask him about it. They should have, because it's what I was sitting there wondering as they were trying to answer these questions. Madeline cringing. Anyway, it was entertaining. Wild Card Line, you're on the air. Hello.
4: Hello, Art.
1: Hello.
4: This is Bob in Wichita.
1: Hello, Bob. How's everything in Kansas?
4: It's warm here.
1: Mm.
4: I haven't even lit my pilot light on the furnace yet.
1: Really?
4: Yeah.
1: Well, we haven't had to really do too much of that here either, occasionally.
4: Yeah, I can imagine.
1: Anyway, what's up?
4: Well, I was against the Vietnam War. I was not mad at servicemen. That's ridiculous. And I don't like the idea of sending the troops to Bosnia either. And I hope that makes me consistent. I don't know. Do you think so?
1: Well, I wouldn't judge your view. I mean, you can have whatever view you want, I guess.
4: Well, yeah.
1: I would say that probably makes you fairly consistent. I really thought that we did have business resisting North Vietnam from consolidating their communist hold on the whole country. I thought the West had business, national security interest type business, doing that. Or at least there was a good argument for it. There is far less argument for putting men and women in harm's way in Bosnia. Far less. And that's why I read the letter from the president.
4: I enjoyed listening to it.
1: Yes. Well, it gives you insight into a man who is now doing what, ordering people to do what he refused to do himself.
4: Yeah.
1: Yeah.
4: May I bring up a new subject?
1: Okay.
4: When, in 1,000 years, if we launch rockets to the east.
1: To where?
4: Pardon me?
1: If we launch rockets where?
4: To eastward.
1: Eastward?
4: In order to gain the 1,000 miles an hour that we start with, you know.
1: What?
4: Well, the Earth travels at 1,000 miles at the surface.
1: Oh, I see. Yes.
4: Yeah, right. So we gain that 1,000 miles.
1: Yes.
4: But
1: yeah.
4: In putting in those, in putting up those rockets.
1: Yeah.
4: It has an equal and opposite reaction, which would...
1: Well, escape velocity is somewhere around 17,000, 18,000 miles an hour, sir.
4: Well, yeah, but I'm talking about, you get down to fine points, even micro forces add up.
1: I have no idea what you're talking about. What do you
4: well, I wanted to tell you. After 1,000 years, all the accumulated forces of the rocket launchings would make the Earth... slow.
1: Oh.
4: We don't know by a millisecond or what.
1: I've got you. All right. Thank you. I see what he's saying now. He's saying that rockets launching themselves from the Earth's surface on a consistent basis, attaining escape velocity, will act sort of like retro rockets for the Earth, slowing the Earth itself. Finally, I grasped what he was trying to tell me there. I'm unsure exactly, frankly, how to respond to that. Interesting. Very interesting. I suppose it could be. Anything could be, right? We'll be back in just one minute. Yeah, I don't know whether we're slowing up the Earth or not. That's sort of, well, you know, Art, if man had been meant to go out into space, God would have strapped rockets to his butt or something. So I don't know they've measured any slowing of the earth as a result of all the rockets we've fired. Be interesting to know. West of the Rockies, you're on the air. Hi.
5: Hey, Art.
1: Hey,
5: how
1: sir.
5: How you doing?
1: I'm okay.
5: Boy, you kind of took me off guard there.
1: Well, you were calling, so you should always expect the possibility you might get on the air.
5: Yeah, that's right. Well, this is Andy from Salt Lake City.
1: Oh, all right. KCNR.
5: That's right. I'm a police officer. I got to tell you, I've been working graveyards now for a couple of years.
1: Oh.
5: And I got most of the guys on my shift now hooked on your show.
1: Well, it makes it go faster, huh?
5: It does. It certainly does.
1: I hope it just doesn't absorb your attention so much that you miss something.
5: Well, no, unfortunately, there are times I miss most of your show, but, you know, some nights you get it and get some pretty good chunks of it.
1: So you patrol?
5: Yes, uh-huh.
1: It's kind of, I'm curious because the one time I visited Salt Lake, it was such a quiet, peaceful, simple place without obviously very much activity after dark, so there couldn't have been much crime. And I understand it has changed a very great deal, and your perspective as a police person would be interesting.
5: Yeah, well, how long ago was that, Art?
1: That was when I was very young, sir, after I got out of the military, so long time ago.
5: So a couple of years ago, huh?
1: Yeah, a couple of years.
5: Oh, it's, yeah, I think if you came back through here, you'd be surprised. It's grown a lot. There's, you know, I'm right in the Salt Lake County area, and there's about a million people pretty close to it.
1: Well, let me tell you, I can remember Salt Lake then, downtown, the city, had, like most cities, skyscrapers.
5: Mm-hmm.
1: And late at night, shortly after dark, you could kind of walk down the street, and it was almost like the world was closed. I mean, it was the doggonest thing I ever saw.
5: Shut down at 10 p.m., huh?
1: I mean, truly shut down. A major city shut down. It's not that way anymore, I guess.
5: No, it's not. It's hopping all night long now, and it keeps it pretty busy. But, yeah, we sure appreciate your show and enjoy it quite a bit. Enjoy the variety of topics.
1: Well, that's it. It is very eclectic, isn't it?
5: Oh, yeah. Yeah, you never know what you're going to get, do you? It's kind of like police work.
1: Yes, it is. As you know, if you've listened, I was a dispatcher 911 for Monterey County for a year.
5: Mm-hmm.
1: And I did a lot of ride-alongs. I used to really

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1: It is live overnight talk radio because this radio station cares enough about you to have live talk radio on. 241 affiliates now, nationwide. Boy, it's getting so big. Here's a really nice fax from a ham. Hi, Art. Just wanted to let you know you ought to feel guilty. I've got a Kenwood TS-50 and a blah, blah, blah antenna system in my Blazer. And now all I use it for on my one-hour drive home from work at night, 2 in the morning, is listening to you on AM 760 WJR in Detroit. $2,000 worth of radio gear to listen to the AM broadcast band. I used to work DX all the way home. Thanks, Bernie, Flint, Michigan. well. And then this, hi, Art, I have noticed a strange tone in your voice whenever you are addressing anyone named Steve these days. Is it possible you will never be able to react normally to another Steve again? By the way, there must be something to the whole secret Steve phenomenon. I have so many friends named Steve that my other friends want me to create Steve flashcards just so they'll know which one I'm talking about in conversation. What does that say about me? Well, sir, my mama used to say birds of a feather. Now, I'm not sure that that relates directly to the Steve thing or not, but I'm afraid you're going to have to give it some thought yourself. It's your moral problem, not mine. You associate with Steve's, that's your business. First time caller line, you're on the air. Hello.
2: Hello there. Is this you, Art?
1: No.
2: Please?
1: Okay, then it is.
2: You sound so different.
1: Oh, no.
2: Yes.
1: And no one's ever told me that.
2: Oh, my. I'm not going to ask you how you are because you sound handsome and healthy.
1: I'm handsome.
2: Handsome and healthy.
1: Yeah, I guess I'm healthy.
2: So I just, I'm so upset over this Bosnian situation. I'm an 80-year-old woman. My name's Martha. I'm calling from Bend, Oregon.
1: Oh, yes, Martha.
2: And I'm so upset over it because I know I have two brothers that fought over there with the partisans during World War II.
1: Mm-hmm.
2: I lost track of them for 52 years because my mother and dad got a divorce. He took the boys back to Serbia. So the Red Cross helped me find them after the war. I went back in 1977, and I listened to Tito talk in the town square at Belgrade.
1: Wow.
2: And he said that he wanted the country to remain together because he said he wanted to follow the course of their wonderful friends, the United States.
1: Well, you know, Martha, I've been trying to figure out exactly what our presence there is going to accomplish. You know, the president says that it will be one nation, but we are going over there and, in effect, helping to divide it. The Serbs that live, for example, in Sarajevo are not going to be able to remain in Sarajevo. So we are going over there and actually helping to ethnically divide the country, even though we're claiming it's one country. I don't know how it ever can be. It's mission impossible, Martha. And when we leave, the fighting will resume. And if we have not armed the Bosnians, the slaughter then will also resume.
2: Well, what people don't understand is I researched this carefully because I have relatives in Croatia and some in Serbia.
1: Well, then you know what I'm saying is true, Martha. Thank you. It's just, you know, it's been going on forever. And our 1 year there

0: if you believe that, certainly is not going to change what it is, without a doubt, a generational hatred that will span many, many generations. You listen to some of the interviews the networks are doing over there with the people who live there. You listen to that, and then you tell me that what we're doing is going to make some sort of difference. We better arm the Bosnians. First time caller line, you're on the air.
1: Hi, Art. This is Leslie from Reno.
0: Hello, Leslie.
1: Hi. I was reading in the paper today, and there was another thing about there was a baby that was born that was not breathing for about 20 minutes.
0: Right.
1: And all the doctors and technicians said they were said the baby was dead.
0: Okay.
1: And so I just wanted to add this to the other thing. It's not quite as dramatic
0: 20 minutes.
1: As 3.5 hours.
0: Yeah, 20 minutes. That's one thing. But 3.25 hours,
1: mm-hmm.
0: That's really, thoroughly, completely, utterly dead. And,
1: oh, it is.
0: And that is a reanimation of a body.
1: Mm-hmm.
0: Now,
1: her muscle tone was limp. She was blue.
0: Yeah.
1: Her reflexes didn't respond. And they checked her, you know, at 1, 5, and 10 minutes. And at 20 minutes, she started moving. And all the doctors said it was a miracle.
0: Mm-hmm.
1: They had no explanation for it at all.
0: Well, I've never seen a story like the one I saw tonight. What word, other than miracle, which has religious connotations, what word could you use?
1: Oh, it's amazing.
0: That is a word. All right, dear. Thank you. I don't know if that does it justice. Amazing? Amazing? No. It's more than amazing. Amazing is when something happens that surprises you. I was sent an article. Now, I have no way of knowing if this is true, but it named the man, and it named, he told the whole story. It may have been, I'm not sure of the publication, but it was about a man who took off in a hang glider in Baja, California. And they do a lot of hang gliding in Baja, California. And I had to go out and get the damn thing. And he caught a thermal, and he went up like a rocket ship. Now, that can certainly occur. But what happened is he then caught the trade wind, some sort of wind, and he was carried over a period of days, I said days, from Baja, California, and landed in Australia. He said sometimes his hang glider was so high that the ocean was nothing but a blur. You know how high that means he was, thousands of feet up. At other times, he was barely above the waves. There were many times he thought he would not make it. He did see some islands, but he was unable to get the kite down at those times, and he ended up in Australia. That is an amazing story. Coming back to life after over 3.25 hours is more than amazing. Maybe there is another word in between amazing and miracle, but I don't know what it would be. To me, it is a miracle. It is a reanimation of life. It is impossible. Impossible. So it is, therefore, miraculous in my mind. East of the Rockies, you're on the air.
2: Art?
0: Yes, turn your radio off, please.
2: Gotcha.
0: That is number one.
2: Listen, I just wanted to call you. This is John from Lexington. I just want to call you and tell you that lady that recently... about two people ago called who had relatives in Bosnia and so
0: on. Oh, yes, yes.
2: You kind of cut her off, and I think that those are the kind of people that we ought to be hearing from.
0: Well,
2: she may have had some insight into what was going on, into the ethnic differences and so forth, and you sort of cut her off.
0: Well, I sort of cut off a lot of people, sir. We only have so much time on the air.
2: Yeah, but she wasn't on that long.
0: If you were sitting here, then you could have left her on. I know about the deep, and so do most people in America now, the deep ethnic differences. And what I pointed out after all was that we are, if anything, going over there and we're saying we're making... one country, and we're not. We're standing in between the warring parties, and the Serbs are going to have to leave Sarajevo, and other people are going to have to leave, and it's all going to be divided off neatly into the respective ethnic areas.
2: Well, I realize that, but the point is that, you seem to spend more time talking to people who do not have an intimate knowledge of, what's going on over there, that call up about their sort of Americanized views of what's going on with very little knowledge. I just thought it might have been interesting to hear a little bit more from her, who is more intimately involved.
0: Well, this show has a policy, sir, that allows you to call every day, so she'll be able to call back.
2: Okay, Art, thank you.
0: Thank you, and have a good morning. And I don't stay with anything too long, as I'm sure you have noticed. I thought that she made her point about the ethnic differences, and there are. And so I moved on. Sorry if you thought it was short. It was short. A lot of calls are. We have a lot of calls to try to get to on the air. Wildcard line, you're on the air.
3: Hello, Art.
0: Hello.
3: Thinking like a chess player, looking several moves in advance, and this is kind of conspiracy thinking. If, you know, these theories that the Russian perestroika, you know, even Gorbachev said they've never abandoned communism, the Serbs being a pawn in the hand of the Russians, if they were good boys for a year, it could make Clinton look good, and if he's part of a one-world conspiracy to more or less form this one-world government, that could be one possible explanation of why we're in Bosnia and not Rwanda or whatever, you know, any other place where there's...
0: I hear about this all the time. Let's say we had one world, and Clinton was the one-world leader,
3: mm-hmm.
0: Okay? What kind of world would that be?
3: Well, you're looking at an accumulation of power. I would say for the United States, it would mean loss of a lot of our, what we call our freedoms from the Bill of Rights. And we're put into a world where we're just a small percentage, and if you're going to go by majority...
0: Do you think that Mr. Clinton would make us share our wealth with the rest of the world?
3: Well, right now he's squandering our strategic reserve, weakening our military.
0: Well, Norman...
3: Okay, sharing is one thing, but just confiscating what we have, taking away our rights...
0: Well, sir, how do you share unless you you cannot share what you first do not take away? In other words, he can't share our wealth with Mexico or Guatemala or Bangladesh or Africa without first taking it away from us. The government produces nothing. The government is not a business. It is not profitable. Its only resources are the taxpayer. So the government of necessity must always first take away from those who have to give to those who have not, whether it's in this country or anywhere else. East of the Rockies, you're on the air.
4: Good morning, sir.
0: Oh, you've got a very bad connection. Where are you?
4: I'm in Ohio. I'm in a truck rolling down the highway.
0: In Ohio in a truck. Okay.
4: Okay, basically what I have to say is I think right now there should only be four people going to Bosnia. Clinton, Bob Dole, and Gingrich, and one other. I want Jane Fonda to go to see what really happens in warfare.
0: Well, maybe she could report for Ted's network.
4: Oh, yeah. Well, I have a feeling that if she goes, she probably protests enough where it wouldn't happen. You know, I mean, it would embarrass Clinton to death to have her next to him.
0: Well,
4: I think they need to go on a minesweeping detail.
0: Thing about it, all right, thank you very much for the call and the wish. The thing about Jane Fonda and all the Jane Fondas out there right now is that they have had a role reversal. In other words, you recall Jane on the AK-AK gun up in North Vietnam. Remember that shot where she was actually on an AK-AK gun like she was going to shoot down American aircraft? That was really something. But now we've got a president ordering American men into harm's way. And I don't know about you, but I haven't heard one word yet from Jane Fonda. Or is it Jane Fonda Turner? east of the Rockies. You're on the air. Hi.
2: Yeah, Art.
0: Yes.
2: Did you hear about what Clinton did when he signed the accords over in Madrid about giving away intellectual property rights by the year 2000? There'll be no tariffs on the transfer of intellectual property from the United States into foreign countries. Now, my interpretation of that is that all royalties on patents and copyrights at the year 2000 will become null and void. Okay. Is that your interpretation of that?
0: Well, I don't see how he can do that. We're having a big fight with China with regard to intellectual rights right now, and the GATT treaty that was signed protects intellectual copyrights and so forth. So I can't imagine how he could do that.
2: Well, he just did it, and in my opinion, if I'm interpreting this thing correctly, and I hope I'm not, and if my interpretation is correctly, I think the transfer of money will be in maybe in the trillions, not in the billions, in the trillions. You know, I can't conceive, the way it's worded, I can't figure out what they're trying to say. Did you read it?
0: No.
2: It was on the wire service.
0: Uh-huh. No, I didn't, and I really cannot imagine that's what it would mean, because it would be contradictory to everything we just tried to accomplish and just did accomplish with GATT with regard to intellectual rights. So it makes no sense.
2: This Clinton hasn't made any sense since he's been in office.
0: Well, that's a different argument.
2: I don't know.
0: I hope. I will find out about it, and we'll talk about it.
2: Okay.
0: All right? Thank you very much. Why would you give away what you just negotiated? First-time caller line, you're on the air.
5: Yes, Art.
0: Hello.
5: This is Ken from Cincinnati.
0: Hello, Ken.
5: Getting you on WJR in Detroit.
0: It's a big one, isn't it?
5: Sure is, but it is fading a little in and out tonight. But
0: well, that's what it does.
5: I want to respectfully disagree with you on the Michael New decision.
0: All right.
5: I know people that, incidentally, that are working in the Pat Buchanan campaign that are trying to get his father to appear with Pat.
0: Why? I heard Pat Buchanan comment on the Michael New thing on Meet the Press, and Mr. Buchanan's comment was that Michael New should obey a lawful order.
5: I believe he's since modified that opinion. That was several weeks ago.
0: Okay, and what has he said since?
5: Well, I don't want to put words in his mouth exactly, but he has adopted a more sympathetic attitude toward it.
0: I see.
5: But if I could quote just one sentence here from the Army Field Manual, which I understand Michael New is going to use to defend himself. It says, "Moral courage is as important as physical courage. You show moral courage when you do something based on one of your values or moral principles, knowing that the action may not be in your best interest. Mm-hmm. It takes special courage to support unpopular decisions, stand up for your beliefs and what you know is right. If you believe you are right, after sober and considered judgment, hold your position." That's right out of the Army Field Manual under military leadership.
0: You know what? It sounded just exactly like what Bill Clinton wrote to in that letter that I read in the first hour.
5: Yes, but the big difference there is Michael New puts America first, and Bill Clinton puts an international one-world government philosophy first. And I believe it would be a good precedent. In fact, there's already another staff sergeant named Sudweeks that has followed New. He's stationed in America, but he has said he would not wear the UN insignia either.
0: Well, then he also is disobeying a lawful order and ought to be court-martialed.
5: Well, that's where we disagree, because I believe it could set a precedent.
0: But I'm right and you're wrong, sir. I appreciate your call. It is not the way to change an order you don't like. The way to do that is to get rid of the treaty. I'm sorry. I was in the military. In the military, you obey lawful orders. We'll be back.
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Hi, folks. This is, well, it's Art Bell, contacting you from, well, not from the high desert or the great American Southwest, exactly. Rather, I'm contacting you from beyond. Spooky, huh? For those of you who have missed me, and I'm sure there are many, I've missed you too. I'm beaming this message to the Art Bell Classic fan page. I do enjoy that name. I certainly prefer it to people who love Art Bell. Geesh, was never a fan of the name of that one. I do so wish I could tell you what it's like out here in the great beyond. I'm certainly tempted. But that would just take away all the fun. I can tell you this. There's no bad language, that's for sure. Anyway, you'll be hearing more from my spectral self very soon. From beyond, I'm Art Bell. Good night.

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1: Top of the morning, everybody. Good to be here. Now 241 affiliates strong all across this great country and actually way beyond. Amazing, huh? Rejoined by an affiliate that once left us, KUGR, in Green River, Wyoming. Another new affiliate coming in Colorado Springs. Big one, too. I'll be telling you more about that. Totaling 241 now is really getting big out there, isn't it? All right, now, let me begin this hour, I guess, with an ad in a way. You know we're going to Bosnia. As a matter of fact, late news is that more troops than we have admitted are already in Bosnia. The BBC is talking about that. I told you. The BBC and other European shortwave stations will give you news that you will not get by omission here in the country. If you really want to know what the hell's going on, you've got to get shortwave. Bosnia, of course. Schwarzkopf on Bosnia. Says we, since Desert Storm, we have reduced our total military forces by about 30%. It's almost one-third, you know. And he said, trouble is, if we get involved more and more in Bosnia, and then the jerk in North Korea comes across the DMZ, we could be in trouble. Or if Saddam decides he's going to kick up his heels, we could be in trouble. In other words, we might not have enough service people to cover everything at once. That is sage advice from a general who knows what he's doing. I read at the beginning of the program, and if you didn't hear it, I'm sorry, the president's full letter, the one he wrote when he evaded service in Vietnam. If you are able to get a repeat of the first hour of this program, I suggest you listen very carefully to it, because it is very revealing of the convenient, elastic morality of the man who now sends people to do that which he would not do. That is not a trivial matter. So we're talking obviously about Bosnia. I mean, it's unavoidable. That's one thing. And the other is the baby in Kalamazoo, Michigan. It is the most remarkable, incredible, good, cool Christmas story. It's more than that. I really don't know what you would call this, and you tell me what you would call it. Kalamazoo, Michigan, yesterday, aired on CNN at 9 o'clock. A mother, pregnant. Her baby, 16 weeks, premature. Stillbirth. The child comes out, purple. No life signs. Dead. Totally purple, I mean totally almost a purple to black color of the skin. No brainwaves, no heartbeat, no breathing. In Kalamazoo, they have a program that after the doctors have done their heroic best and a child has been declared dead, they allow the mother to hold the dead child. For good reason. I mean, you know, psychological reasons. It allows a bonding. It allows the mother to know that which now she will never know again. And come to terms with her child's death. It is a very sensitive, reasonable program. This child had been dead for 3 1/4 hours. And the mother was in this grieving, bonding process with it. I said 3 1/4 hours, when suddenly it began gasping for breath. The doctors and the nurses were right there. They about fell over. They grabbed the child, put it on life support, and as far as I know at this hour, they of course have no way of knowing about brain damage right now, but nearly as they know at this hour, the child continues to live. I said 3 1/4 hours. That is not amazing. It's beyond amazing. It is a miracle. That is the word I care. That is the word I attach to that. I don't know what you would call it, but you're welcome to call it whatever you want. You try and explain it. Mr. Bell, regarding the baby on the CNN report who had been pronounced dead 3.5 hours later resumed breathing, I'm sure there will be many explanations and theories posed trying to explain the reason. As you said, this is a miracle. And because most people feel uncomfortable with miracles, this will probably be filed away simply to be forgotten. Not by me. There will be, as you say, sir, many people who will simply file this away and try to forget it. Because they cannot explain it. Can you? Any of you have a good scientific explanation for reanimation after 3.5 hours? Anybody out there want to take a shot at that one? And this, Art, even though the White House numbers are running 4-1 against troops going to Bosnia, this is still a near guaranteed win for Bill Clinton. When the troops get there, one of two things is going to happen. One, the peace will be held, no troops killed. Bill Clinton looks like a genius, yes. Or two, troops begin to drop like flies. There is a public outcry, and Bill will come up with the following, quote, "You have spoken, and I have listened. I today am ordering our peacekeeping troops home since there is no peace to keep." And then, boom, his popularity numbers will skyrocket just in time for the election. I think this may turn out to be a win-win situation, either way, for Bill. And I like this. I had a caller call up earlier, a man who said, "We're firing rockets off constantly to the east," I believe he said, "and that is slowly slowing the earth." Dear Art, regarding the retro rocket caller, I think the old laugh in line is appropriate. Very interesting, but stupid. About the baby, do you remember your own question about the proof of God? As always, a great show. Crazy Jim, he signs it, in Milwaukee. And this, dear Art, scientists are vastly concerned about the hazards of slowing the Earth's rotation to walking speed by the incessant eastward outbound rockets. Therefore, they launch an equal number of rockets to the west as well. But what I'm afraid of are the north to south outbound rocket launches. Think about that. It's from New Orleans, I think. Oh, no, Columbus, Georgia. The professor, he calls himself in Columbus, Georgia. So that gives you a little bit of a hint of what we're talking about this morning. The book signing offer is now over. You can still get my book for Christmas if you would like. And they have a service now that will get it to you like in 2 days or something. You know, if you want to get it next day or whatever, you can order my book that way. On my first time caller line, you're on the air.
2: Oh, hello.
1: Hello.
2: Yes, I'm calling from Santa Barbara.
1: Santa Barbara, KQMS.
2: Yes, 990.
1: That's the one.
2: And I was just shocked when I heard you read Bill Clinton's letter in entirety.
1: Yes.
2: I thought, and I was wondering, do you think that he lost his soul a long time ago?
1: Yes.
2: Or is this something that has happened over time?
1: Okay, I'm going to have to ask you to speak up good and loud. You're very weak here. Get right close to that phone and speak way up.
2: Okay.
1: All right, that's better. Do I think he lost his soul?
2: Mm-hmm.
1: Yes, in a way. I think that when, and you could tell by the letter, that early on he had purity political aspirations. And I think that in a way, when you make a decision that you're going to go into politics, you do, in a way, sign your soul over. Bill Clinton is the consummate politician. I call him the monster from the id. We created him. He is our creation, you know. I mean, we wanted a man who would tell us what we want to hear. And
2: we
1: found him.
2: For him. Yes.
1: That's right. We found him. That's Bill Clinton. And we have elevated him to the highest office in the land. So we are getting exactly what we voted for.
2: He spent so much time composing that letter, so much thought into that.
1: Oh, yes.
2: And, my goodness, he must have really had a lot. I mean, this was not a casual thing to him even
1: no.
2: back then.
1: Right.
2: And I was wondering, how can he even sleep knowing he's going to be sending thousands of young men and women to be slaughtered?
1: Well, I think that when you, in essence, sign your soul over, you begin to sleep well at night, just as I believe Charlie, who calls the show occasionally, sleeps well at night. If you have no conscience, you have nothing to stir you and keep you awake.
2: Mm-hmm.
1: So you sleep very well. Thank you very much for the call. You sleep very well indeed. It's hard for people with a conscience and with a high sense of ethics and morality to understand even the existence of those without it. It seems impossible. But it is true. And if you listen to that letter from Bill Clinton, you understand that at a very early age, he committed himself to a political life. And in a way, that means you sign your soul over, because to be the consummate politician, you have got to be a good liar. Being a good politician means being a good liar. In modern America, it does. Now, it may not have always been that way. But in modern America, you better be a good liar. You've got to be able to, I mean, look people in the face and say things like, read my lips, no new taxes, and, you know, just know that you don't mean it. Sorry, George. West of the Rockies, you're on the air.
3: Hi, Art.
1: Hello. Yes, sir.
3: How you doing, bud?
1: I do.
3: Okay. Now, I don't care about Clinton and all.
1: You don't
3: that
1: care about Clinton? You don't care about the president of the U.S.?
3: Well, I mean, it could be, let's say, somebody from Princeton, maybe Woodrow Wilson.
1: Huh?
3: It could be Woodrow Wilson.
1: No, it couldn't. He's
3: yes,
1: dead.
3: Yes, it could. Because
1: no, he's dead.
3: Oh, okay. Well, all right. Let's say we put troops in there, okay? And we.
1: No, let's not say it. They're already there.
3: We peacekeep to the north and to the south, but we got jihad to the south.
1: All right, well, jihad, sir, thank you for the call. Jihad, now, he's talking about the Islamic fundamentalism there, and the jihad is a religious war. And so I'm not exactly sure where you were going with that. There are people who hate our guts. There is simply no question about that. I'm not precisely sure where you were going with that. It began to seem a little drifty to me. There is and has been a jihad against us forever. I mean, they don't like us. The Islamic world does not like the West. And ultimately, there is going to be a clash. It's not a matter of if, it's a matter of when. East of the Rockies, you're on the air.
4: Hi, Art.
1: Hello.
4: Jake in Columbia, Missouri.
1: Hi, Jake.
4: Hi. It's really a miracle what happened with the baby up there, isn't it?
1: I can't find another word for it.
4: It'd be nice to know if he or she lived to make a full recovery after that.
1: Now, if there is no brain damage, if there's no brain damage, then it is utterly and so completely inexplicable.
4: Unbelievable.
1: Yeah. It can't be. And
4: really.
1: And I think that it's so inexplicable right now that people are having a hard time reacting to it. They're going, whoa.
4: I don't know. I don't know what to think.
1: Exactly. And I think that's exactly the way most people feel. And I've been chewing over, you know, I had more of a chance to chew it over. The story ran at 9 o'clock last night.
4: Uh-huh.
1: And the more I thought about it, the more I thought, wow,
4: I didn't get to see it. I would have liked to have seen it.
1: Well, I bet CNN is still running it.
4: Oh, they'll probably play it all day tomorrow.
1: All right. Thank you. Thank you very much.
4: I had one other thing to say. I appreciate you telling exactly where to find these. Your bulletin board.
1: Yeah. Oh, yes.
4: Pictures.
1: Uh-huh. Yes.
4: I downloaded a skull off of that one time.
1: Oh, Max. Max. That's
4: no.
1: Max.
4: I didn't get Max. It was some archaeological find.
1: Oh, you gotta get Max.
4: And I wasted about 10 minutes downloading that.
1: You gotta see Max.
4: Yeah. Yeah. What's the name of that?
1: Max the Crystal Skull. It's max.gif, I think.
4: Okay.
1: I think.
4: All right.
1: Okay.
4: Have a good night, Art.
1: Right. Take care. And the new ghost photograph is cool. I mean, cool. I don't put them up there unless, you know, there's really good cause, and this one is cool. So if you're interested in this sort of thing, I've got to remember to mention that again tomorrow night. Ooh, it's cool. East of the Rockies, you're on the air. Hello.
5: Yeah, this is Chris from Kansas City.
1: How you doing?
5: Great. What's going on?
1: First of all, what's going on is your radio, and it needs to be going off.
5: Okay, turn the radio off.
1: Yeah.
5: Oh, okay. I wanted to ask you, when are you going to do the Madman interview?
1: Well, Madman called me and affirmed that he was still in this dimension and was supposed to call me back and has not done it. His life is in sort of a flux right now.
5: It is.
1: Yes, not exactly a magnetic flux, but in flux. And so he will call.
5: Oh, he will.
1: When he calls, we'll do the show.
5: Okay, another thing I want to ask you. Tell you about. Did you hear that Tom Likas is coming in Kansas City?
1: Yes, I heard that he's going to do a show there in Kansas City. And then Tom Likas is going to come to Las Vegas as well, I think sometime in January.
5: I was just wondering if you want me to ask him any questions for you.
1: No. I'd just soon take the high road here.
5: Soon take the high road, huh?
1: Yeah.
5: Well, it should be interesting, huh?
1: You ask him what do you want to ask him?
5: I don't know. I just kind of ask him how his ratings are doing.
1: See what he says.
5: How many affiliates you got now?
1: 241.
5: 241. Okay. Mm-hmm. What do you think of the Chiefs? You think they're winning against Miami?
1: I think they've got a good chance, yes.
5: I think so, too. All right. Well, it was great talking to you.
1: All right. Take care. The only gripe I have with the Chiefs is that they have always screwed me up. In other words, if I go bet on them because I think they're romping, stomping, they screw me up and I lose my bet every time, almost. And if I bet against them, they have a good week, and they absolutely tromp the team. So, in other words, I have not had good betting luck with the Chiefs. But they're a great football team. There's no doubt about that. It's just they've let me down so many times. West of the Rockies, you're on the air. Hi.
6: Hi. I'm confused. On one hand, you sort of say that in the past, Clinton committed himself to politics. But then by sending the troops to Bosnia, you're also saying that it's no political advantage that he's not thinking of politics.
1: Well, that's because I cannot imagine a political upside to what he is doing.
6: So maybe he's learned something.
1: Well, you think so? What is it? What lesson do you believe he has learned?
6: Probably. I think once he gets into the office, whoever it is, learns some secrets that really boggle the mind.
1: Think so?
6: And could be hidden plutonium over there that requires ground troops.
1: In other words, you're trying to imagine some truly important national security reason for doing what he is doing that we are not privy to.
6: Yeah, like why did you say that Woodrow Wilson would hit that comet?
1: I'm sorry?
6: Why did you say that Woodrow Wilson would hit that comet?
1: Why? Well, because he may just fly off, and the comet actually would hit him. You see, it wouldn't be the other way around. He's not flying out.
6: But you admit it. You did say that.
1: I said that. Mm-hmm.
6: Okay.
1: Okay?
6: Okay.
1: Does that make you happy?
6: Yeah.
1: All right. Goodbye. That guy is utterly full of nonsense, so I thought I would, for a change, meet him at his own level, which is nowhere near commentary. That was not commentary, but commentary. Oh, boy. On the first time caller line, you're on the air, but I just realized I'm coming into a break here. Are you there?
7: Yes, I am.
1: You are? Where are you?
7: I'm from Portland, Oregon.
1: Portland, Oregon. That's a pretty cool place to be. Do you want to hold on?
7: Yeah, sure.
1: All right. Well, then hold on through the break, and we will come back to you in Portland. Woodrow Wilson is out there. That comet better be careful. We'll be right back.
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1: Good morning, everybody. Good to have you here. You're listening to Spontaneous, Crazy, Full Moon Talk Radio. And as you can see, we don't screen calls except on the air. We sort of screen on the air here, and that results in rough edges. But I really wouldn't have it any other way. It gives you a sense of the night, a sense of what's out there. And now we're going back to Portland, and let's see what's up in Portland. Hello.
2: Hi.
1: Hi.
2: My name's Sadan. What's going on?
1: I don't know.
2: I've been listening to your show for about 2 years now. I got turned on to it by a friend of mine. I just wanted you to know that I really honor you for all the things you do.
1: Thank you.
2: Being in Japan, I think you know what that means.
1: Well, that sounds kind of sounds like you're about to hand me a beer. This is for all you do.
2: But anyway, it's good to see that you're a good icon of change that people can, like, you know, rally around.
1: I am.
2: Just one question is basically, once the quickening speeds up and things fall apart, will you still broadcast?
1: Oh, I'll call it as it happens. I'm going to provide color for the quickening, sure.
2: Mm-hmm.
1: I've told everybody, as the comet comes in, my wife will be on the porch. She'll be doing the color commentary from the porch. Go out there every few minutes. Yes, seems to be getting larger. Oh, look at those flames. Look at those pieces breaking away as she starts to enter the atmosphere. Yes, sir.
2: Yeah, well, I've been watching what's been going on
1: here,
2: around
1: right here.
2: Bosnia and stuff.
1: Mm-hmm.
2: I really wouldn't be surprised if, like, because all the parties involved, somebody just finally gets fed up and blows up the entire area. Demotions are running that high.
1: But, well, there's going to be trouble.
2: Yeah, there's definitely going to be trouble. Wars aren't anything but trouble.
1: Yeah. And this war isn't over. I mean, it's like, because they initialed, and we bombed them to initial in Dayton, and then we're going to continue that threat to get them to sign in Paris. We think it's over, but I don't think they think it's over. And that they're the ones that count.
2: Just one more question, a little more closer to home.
1: Sure. Doesn't involve Mr. Wilson, does it?
2: No, it doesn't. Actually, I did go to high school named after him. But anyway, I'm living on the streets currently, you know, here in Portland. I just happened to be blessed with being over at a friend's place so I could give you a call.
1: Oh, I see.
2: Usually I live out in the, you know, woods, in the camps, and, you know, at the camps and stuff with, you know, street people.
1: You haven't seen Bigfoot, have you?
2: No, actually, you know, we've been looking for him, though.
1: Well, keep your eye out. So, anyway, yes.
2: But, you know, we've been talking about, you know, the way things go. I've turned a lot of people on, every intellectual I know, different, you know, levels of society and stuff, all on to, you know, your show.
1: Yes.
2: Get them to key in, talk about some of the things. By the way, your dreamland on nanotechnology is rocking my world and everyone else's that I, you know, talk
1: to. Well, in February, we're going to come out with a big issue of the newsletter devoted to nanotechnology and a lot of photographs.
2: Cool. I'll definitely be looking for it. I really want to, you know, key into this.
1: Well, maybe you can get a general delivery somewhere.
2: Well, yeah, definitely. But basically the question is don't you think there might be a way that we can turn good culture, kind of like your last Dreamland guest, I can't remember her name.
1: Moira Timms.
2: Yes, she has a very, very good stance on things. I like the attitude she has, you know, where religions are a lot like the color of skin. You know, if we're not going to get past them, you know, we're pretty much doomed. We kind of got to see things from a central point.
1: Well, then we're doomed.
2: See, yeah.
1: That's where, look, sir, I've got to run. That's where Moira and I differed. She looks at the half-full glass of water, and in this regard, I look at the half-empty glass of water. I'm afraid that my half-empty glass is the pragmatic glass. And I, as you know, I think the little cockpit point of no return light went on some time ago. It's just what I think. We have got in January an issue of the newsletter that is devoted entirely to the quickening. Boy, you ought to see the cover. It's really cool. In February, one of the articles is going to be on nanotechnology. Now, what is today's date? Let me see. It's supposed to be on my log. Yep, today is the 5th. In 5 days... 1, 2, 3, 4, 5, the price of our newsletter goes up. So, and it goes up $10 to $39.95. It is now $29.95 a year. You can now order up to 3 years at $29.95. In 10 days, that's all over. So, a word to the wise, I keep telling you, order the newsletter now or renew. You can do that now at the present rate, or it's going to go up. That's all there is to it. So, there you are. I mean, it's like do or die. First time caller line, you're on the air.
3: Hello?
1: Hello.
3: I can't believe I got through.
1: Maybe you didn't.
3: Maybe
1: it's a lie.
3: Oh, I hope not.
1: No, you're on the air. Where are you?
3: I'm in Wichita, Kansas.
1: Wichita?
3: Yes, I heard a man calling from here earlier.
1: That's right. KFH.
3: Well, yes. I'm wondering how we can hear you longer. We get you from 1 to 4 in the morning.
1: Well, what do they do at 4 o'clock?
3: Well, I have somebody else come on.
1: Well, I don't know. I would say call KFH.
3: Okay.
1: And, you know, now, if, you know, radio stations begin their morning show at like 5 o'clock, then there's not a lot you can do about it because that's when they start their morning show.
3: Right.
1: And that's reasonable. But if they've got another program on in there, you might ask them to carry one more hour. And, you know, if enough people ask, maybe they will do it.
3: I'll do that. I have several things I want to get in here, so I'll go quick.
1: All right.
3: I've ordered your book, and I can't wait to get it.
1: I can't wait for you to get it either.
3: And I wanted to ask you if anyone had ever gotten more than the 3 Hubble space views, or is that the only thing they've released to the public?
1: That's all I've seen.
3: Well, I ordered some. And just for anyone that might want to know where they can get them, and you can have them printed any size. It's a Pounds Laboratory, P-O-U-N-D-S, in Dallas, Texas.
1: I got to be a little careful here, dear.
3: Okay, I'm sorry. But made a lot of calls trying to find out where to get those. And
1: sure.
3: These are available to the public, and of course you have to pay for them.
1: Of course.
3: But anyway, I was tickled to get them.
1: They're going to be in our newsletter this month. Ha ha.
3: Oh, really?
1: Oh, really?
3: In color?
1: In color.
3: Well, I'm excited.
1: The color ones are hard to get.
3: Yes, uh-huh. The other thing I wanted to mention is, do you remember the lady that called in that had found a little dead bird?
1: No.
3: Then some time ago, she brought the little bird in and she nursed it. And
1: I do remember
3: okay.
1: that. Yes.
3: That got more response from the radio audience than this miracle baby. You remember?
1: Yeah.
3: I'm confounded about that.
1: I mean, this miracle baby, you know what I think it is? I think people are so blown by it that they don't know what to say.
3: They're
1: and
3: afraid.
1: I really do believe that's it. I have no problem with it. I can sit here and speculate to death about it. I love this kind of story. I mean, reanimation after 3.5 hours.
3: I know. It's a miracle.
1: Yep.
3: But people were more interested and responded to the lady with the dead bird.
1: Well, you know.
3: Than they have to this human miracle.
1: It is true.
3: The other thing I wanted to ask you is if you've ever heard of the Creation Evidences Museum in Glen Rose, Texas.
1: Oh, yes, I absolutely have.
3: Well, I've ordered their tapes. Have you seen those?
1: No, not yet. But I've heard of them.
3: Well, maybe you'll be talking about that on
1: Dreamland
3: some night.
1: All right. Ma'am, thank you.
3: Thank you.
1: Take care. The KFH in Wichita, Kansas. Now, as I just told that lady, if the radio station you are listening to goes to a morning show, you know, their morning show after our show, then there's probably not very much hope of getting the hours extended. But if they've got something else plugged in there, then it would certainly be worth your giving them a call and saying, hey, how about giving us another hour of Coast? And I always like to remind everybody, when you do that, do it politely. You've got to really get to the program director or the manager of the radio station. And the worst thing that you can do is say, you know, call up and say, hi, you know that program you've got on after Coast to Coast? It's really a piece of crap. Why do you run such baloney on your radio station? This is the wrong approach. And it tends to cause the hair on the back of their neck to go straight out. And they get defensive, and they say to themselves immediately, what a jerk. Because, see, they're probably the person who decided to put that there in the first place. So when you say that it's junk, you're telling them that they're a jerk. That's very bad. Don't do that. Be instead positive and simply say what you would like or what you would enjoy them doing. Not so much a commentary on what you don't like as what you do like, and you're a lot more likely to have success. East of the Rockies, you're on the air.
4: Thank God I got through. This is John in Midwest City, Oklahoma, and I'm upset tonight.
1: Why?
4: Would you know any reason why WKY 930 would pull you off the air?
1: No, except things happen.
4: You're not on the air tonight.
1: Well, that happens.
4: I'm trying to pull you in on, WJR?
1: Detroit.
4: Yeah, I kind of get a faint. I can hear you a little bit up there. It kind of fades in and out, but
1: I would think WOAI down in San Antonio would be blasting in there.
4: It fades just as much.
1: Does it?
4: Yeah.
1: That's amazing. Well, you can get it from both ways.
4: Yeah.
1: No, you know, things happen night to night.
4: It's a rebroadcast of some daytime talk show from back during the bombing.
1: Yeah. Oh, really? Well, you know, what happens is they have satellite troubles on some nights, and so they have to do something.
4: I hope this ain't nothing permanent, though, ain't it?
1: I don't think this ain't nothing permanent.
4: That's good. Hey, I got a question for you.
1: Yes?
4: You've made your point that you're not going to write another book and that you have much worth for the television media.
1: No, I don't.
4: But I got a scenario.
1: No, wait. I want to qualify that.
4: Okay.
1: I watch TV. So I don't say the television doesn't have worth. I say that I don't like TV for me.
4: Mm-hmm.
1: Okay? I just flat don't like it.
4: Okay, here's your scenario.
1: Okay.
4: Someone from one of the three major networks get a hold of your book, and they read it, and they go, you know what, Fred? This might not make a bad movie of the week.
1: No.
4: You wouldn't be interested in something like that?
1: No.
4: Seeing your face play on the screen?
1: No.
4: Yeah. It'd be a way for people to get to know you. The book's better, though.
1: See, books are always better.
4: Yeah.
1: Everybody who reads a book and then sees the movie, they're always disappointed anyway.
4: Yeah, but then you can always get some sexy movie star to play your part.
1: Well, the only person who could really do it would be Daniel Ortega, and he's involved in other things.
4: Yeah. Well, anyway, I hope they get you back on the air.
1: Well,
4: I'm about to lose you here in about.
1: Well, all right, you give them a call.
4: I'm about to lose you in about 10 minutes because WAI and I think WJR both go off the air, take you off the air at 4 o'clock, I think.
1: Well, WJR is on East Coast time, you see,
4: mm-hmm.
1: So it's 5 o'clock almost back there, and
4: yeah.
1: Yes, that's when they begin their morning show.
4: Yeah, it's they're an hour ahead of me.
1: And I don't know what it is OAI does it for, you know,
4: yeah,
1: good morning somebody or another, something. So, give them a call. I'm sure they've got satellite trouble.
4: Yeah, I just got a little paranoid.
1: Oh.
4: I like your show. I've been listening to you now for a couple of years, and I don't know what I'd do without you at late night.
1: Thank you. Well, as the bumper sticker says, stuff happens. Thanks for the call, sir.
4: All right, bye-bye.
1: Bye-bye. With 241 affiliates, there are. Do you realize what it takes to get a program from point A to point B, which in this case is from my little radio room here, to all these radio stations all over the country? If I were to explain it, your eyes would glaze over, or you would be amazed, or you wouldn't believe it. All the satellite hops and technology and digital transmission and all the rest of it, it is nothing short of amazing, but it does work. And again, you know, you hear Rush say all the time, it doesn't matter where here is, you know, as long as I'm here on the radio, right? So you've got to wonder, if that's really true, then why is he in Manhattan? Wild card line, you're on the air.
5: Yeah, let me turn my radio down here.
1: Turn it off all the way, actually.
5: Okay.
1: That's good.
5: Yeah, this is Mike from Portland. I talked to you last night. You said I couldn't call twice.
1: That's right.
5: I'm calling this time. It's a different show.
1: That's right, and that's fine.
5: Okay. Well, I've got some information for you that I checked up.
1: Okay.
5: About the distance of braking speed.
1: Wait. Braking speed for...
5: You asked me how far it would take if you're going 75 miles an hour to slow a truck down?
1: Yeah, that's right.
5: Okay, that would depend on the weight of the truck. Like, the maximum weight you can be is 80,000 pounds.
1: All right, let's say it's 80,000 pounds.
5: Okay, 80,000 pounds. If you have at least a half inch of brake pad, which is my law, you have to have at least a half inch of brake pad. It takes 1,235 feet to stop on dry pavement.
1: That'd run over a whole bunch of Volkswagens.
5: Yeah, it sure would. And another thing about drafting, you said you draft behind a truck. That's called drafting, what you're talking about.
1: Is that what it's called?
5: Yeah, it's called drafting. Now, there's no feasible way that a truck could pull you. If you're on a downhill slope and you get in his draft pattern, you could stay with him. His truck will pull you a little ways, but it won't pull you very far. If you're on level ground...
1: I did this on level ground in the Midwest.
5: How far did he supposedly pull you?
1: I did it for about 6 or 7 minutes. And what I did is, and I really don't want to air this because some idiot out there is going to try it. And get killed.
5: I understand that. You know, there are a lot of idiots out there.
1: And you know, it was at a high rate of speed, too.
5: Mm-hmm.
1: And so I don't want to talk about it anymore, but I did it. I'm telling you, I did it. Disbelieve it if you want. I don't care.
5: I'm not disbelieving it. I just want to know the distance of that you actually did it for.
1: Five or six minutes at about 75 miles an hour.
5: Okay, well... You know what?
1: I got right up behind the truck and threw it into neutral and turned the engine off.
5: Hmm. Well, you're lucky you didn't hit the DOT bar in the back of the trailer then.
1: Yeah. I know. Don't try that.
5: One other thing, though.
1: Yes?
5: Now, you were talking about Bigfoot. Now, I'm originally from Great Falls, Montana.
1: Yeah?
5: And I've been out in the woods numerous times when I was in the Boy Scouts, we went out all over.
1: I was out in the woods, too. I was a boy.
5: And I've yet to see any footprints, hear any screams about Bigfoot.
1: Doesn't mean it's not there.
5: Oh, well, if you've been in the woods as extensively as I have...
1: Yeah, I know, but how can you even know, for example, how many Boy Scouts have been gobbled by Bigfoot?
5: None that I know of.
1: Well, that's right. See, there you are. So you can't know how many. And it could be that Bigfoot would regard Boy Scouts as particularly monkey.
5: You know, there are a lot of idiots out there.
1: And you know, it was at a high rate of speed, too.
5: Mm-hmm.
1: And I don't want to talk about it anymore, but I did it. I'm telling you, I did it. Disbelieve it if you want. I don't care.
5: I'm not disbelieving it. I just want to know the distance of that you actually did it for.
1: Five or six minutes at about 75 miles an hour.
5: Okay, well, you know what?
1: I got right up behind the truck and threw it into neutral and turned the engine off.
5: Hmm. Well, you're lucky you didn't hit the DOT bar in the back of the trailer then.
1: Yeah. I know. Don't try that.
5: One other thing, though.
1: Yes?
5: Now, you were talking about Bigfoot. Now, I'm originally from Great Falls, Montana.
1: Yeah?
5: And I've been out in the woods... numerous times when I was in the Boy Scouts, we went out all over.
1: I was out in the woods, too. I was a Boy
5: Scout. And I've yet to see any footprints, hear any screams about Bigfoot.
1: Doesn't mean it's not there.
5: Oh. Well, if you've been in the woods as extensively as I have...
1: Yeah, I know, but how can you even know, for example, how many Boy Scouts have been gobbled by Bigfoot?
5: None that I...

0: Yeah, I know. Don't try that.
1: One other thing, though.
0: Yes?
1: Now, you were talking about Bigfoot. Now, I'm originally from Great Falls, Montana.
0: Yeah.
1: And I've been out in the woods numerous times when I was in the Boy Scouts, we went out all over.
0: I was out in the woods, too. I was a Boy
1: and
0: Scout.
1: And I've yet to see any footprints, hear any screams about Bigfoot.
0: Doesn't mean it's not there.
1: Well, if you've been in the woods as extensively as I have...
0: Yeah, I know, but how can you even know, for example, how many Boy Scouts have been gobbled by Bigfoot?
1: None that I know of.
0: Well, that's right. See, there you are. So you can't know how many. And it could be that Bigfoot would regard Boy Scouts as particularly munchable, like a snack. Probably spits out the merit badges. Otherwise, down they go. West of the Rockies, you're on the air. Hi. Hello?
2: Hi, Art.
0: Hello.
2: This is John and Rosita.
0: How you doing, John?
2: I want to make reference to one of your earlier callers that, you know, sometimes there'll be really tough, bad things happening in the world, and they'll show the leaders of the world, the country, they're pretty relaxed and smiling, like it's no big deal, like possibly they know something that we don't. And I was just thinking about, like, Yeltsin and Clinton, you know, when they were laughing at the media before we're going to Bosnia and all
0: this. I remember that, yeah.
2: Well, my contention is that these people certainly know about a lot of stuff that the public isn't privy to. And also, I think technology and reality is possibly way beyond what the normal public knows about.
0: All right, sir. We'll have to hold it there. In other words, they may know about the Greys and the saucers in Area 51, and so they're laughing. We'll be back.
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1: There's a full moon out there. Big old full moon out there. Now, I don't know technically if it's full, but when I go out and look at it, sure does look full to me. Somebody actually might call me. Let me know. Is it technically full tonight? It sure sounds like it.

0: They went on to get real popular. I, you know, anybody seen Sugar Time? Boy, that was a good movie. And it was the story of Phyllis McGuire, who, by the way, lives now in Las Vegas, I understand. If you get an opportunity to see that movie, see it. It's called Sugar Time, and it sucked me right in. Boy, was it good. You know who I would really, really like to interview? Phyllis McGuire. I bet she wouldn't do it. But if you get an opportunity, have any of you seen Sugar Time? Wouldn't it be cool to interview Phyllis McGuire? Just a tremendous movie. You get a chance, go rent it or something. It's called Sugar Time. And it's about Las Vegas, and it's about the McGuire sisters, and it's about Phyllis McGuire. And I have no way of knowing how much of it is true or not. But I would give my right arm to be able to interview Phyllis McGuire and ask her about it. Wildcard Line, you're on the air. Hi.
1: Morning, Art.
0: Good morning, sir.
1: Calling from Reno.
0: Reno, yes.
1: Did somebody yet call in about the article in the Reno Gazette Journal yesterday?
0: No.
1: Well, you were talking about the baby?
0: Right.
1: Right. Reno Gazette Journal, it's a miracle baby for Reno area couple. After 20 minutes, a technician arrived for the stillbirth process and saw the baby was moving. Pronounced dead by two doctors. So I just thought you'd like to hear something else is going on this side of the
0: world.
1: All
0: right, let me give you yet another one. Dear Art, if, as you said, the baby was 16 weeks premature and was stillborn, then we may have just discovered the precise moment the soul enters the body. Great news for all of the pro-choice crowd. Roy in Loveland, Colorado.
1: This baby was 2 pounds, 5 ounces, and
0: wow.
1: It shows it in an incubator, so I didn't get the whole article read here for you. Let's see, 10 weeks premature.
0: 10 weeks. But I mean, how can anything, I don't care, premature, anything, dead for 3 1/4 hours come to life?
1: Well, Art, after 20 minutes, after 5 minutes, you're brain dead.
0: People have come, yeah, that's right. At room temperature, you're doggone right. I've heard of cases where people, for up to an hour, have come out of freezing water and survived. But not at room temperature, not for 20 minutes, not for 3 hours.
1: But something might be going on here. You know, we keep talking about the quickening. You do, too.
0: You bet. You betcha.
1: And up here in the Sierras, we're having no rain, no snow, no nothing compared to last year.
0: I know. Even in Alaska, sir. In fact, I should invite, take a listen. I think this man's on to something. Something's going on. Can't you feel it? Something's changing. You know, the guy I called a little while ago about the government death clinics or whatever it was. How would you not want to stick around to see where all this is going? Oh, man, these are very exciting times. Very exciting times. There should be a lot of snow up in Anchorage, up in Alaska. Some of you Alaskans, call down here. Has it begun to snow yet? I know it's getting cold. I saw the weather charts and the wind chill was way down below zero for Anchorage, I believe. How cold is it getting, one? And two, are you getting any snow yet? It's a weird year. First time caller line, you're on the air.
2: Good morning, Mr. Bell. Carl, Como Country. How are you today?
0: Just fine. Glad to have you.
2: Yes, sir. Well, I hope all is well, and particularly as we approach the holiday season. And that brings up a question in my mind concerning depression of the season, which I can relate to a certain extent. But beyond that, for many years, due to declining physical condition, I'm only about a year or two older than you are. However, unable to find myself ready to face the 21st century, I wanted to ask you what you personally felt about the improvement of the quality of human life, generally speaking, by the introduction of euthanasia clinics to benefit those of us who might voluntarily opt out of the loop, in fact would. What would be your read on that as a viable governmental policy?
0: Well, I would say it's not viable.
2: Considering our present moral code, all of the moral hand-wringing and hypocrisy, I take it you're referring to that?
0: No, I'm referring to it's not the government's job to be into death any more than it is into a lot of the rest of our personal lives.
2: If
0: people want to do themselves in, there's a multitude of ways to do that. You don't need the government help.
2: Mm-hmm. Well, since the government... government is
0: intrusive. Why? Hold it. Wait. Why would you want to go to a euthanasia clinic?
2: Well, you know, one thing I've always remembered since about 1975, you might recall the movie Soylent Green.
0: Yes.
2: Starring Edward G. Robinson and Charlton Heston.
0: Yes.
2: I remember that one scene in there where it was so such a streamlined operation, and it seemed to me to make total, complete sense, logic. In other words, this is the way to do it because...
0: So you think the government could make the death trains run on time?
2: It's been done before, and since they're into every facet of our existence anyway, I thought, why not enter this arena?
0: I'm astounded that you would suggest it.
2: Well, years ago, I would have been equally astounded, but due to prevailing circumstances, the decline of the country, our political system, the system of economics, and the technology coming in the next century, which is actually here right now.
0: Yeah, but don't you really want to stick around long enough to see how it all comes out? I mean,
2: Well, Art, I won't profess to have seen it all, not by any means, but in 5.2 decades of existence, I dare say I've seen enough. What I've seen and heard and experienced is a great sufficiency.
0: Gee, not for me.
2: Well, I guess it's all in how you view things, but I wanted to put this idea forward to see...
0: Okay, well, you believe me, you'll get a reaction from the audience. Government death clinics. What do you folks think? Good idea, bad idea? Report here. Fill out the form. Put your Social Security number. Let's have your fingerprint. Into the chamber you go. Crushed like a puppy. Yeah, great. Government death chambers. Sure, why not? Not me. I'm going to stick around for, you know, I realize there are a lot of negative things going on, but to me it is like a great story. I mean, it's better than the OJ trial. On a daily basis, things like the miracle in Kalamazoo, things like that. On a day-to-day basis, how can you not want to see what's coming next? Besides, think of all the forms you'd have to fill out. East of the Rockies, you're on the air.
3: Hi, Art. This is Dave in Illinois.
0: Hello, Dave.
3: Hi. I was wondering if you had a chance to check on the bombs in Roswell that I called you about last night.
0: No, I haven't. Bombs in Roswell. No, I've not heard anything about it.
3: I looked in the papers again today and nothing.
0: Yep, that's what I came up with, Dave.
3: Huh.
0: So I guess it's a bomb.
3: I guess.
0: Sorry, Dave, I wish I could help you out.
3: Yeah, I wish you could, too. And on that baby thing.
0: Yes.
3: Wow. That's about all you can say.
0: It makes you reflective, doesn't it?
3: Yes, it does.
0: Thanks, Dave. In other words... In other words, that's animation of the dead. That's coming to life from death. 3.25 hours, folks. That's coming to life from death. Now, it takes a while to sink in, you know, the importance of this story. It's so outlandish that I think a lot of people simply don't believe it. You know, they will... attribute it to anything but a miracle. They will attribute it to doctors who did not read weak but still remaining life signs or something or another, but that's Boulder Dash. These were top-notch physicians. There was no mistake made. This child was without life. And then life came. Now, you let that one roll around in the noggin for a while. East of the Rockies, you're on the air.
4: Art, this is James in Oklahoma City. Have you heard about the discovery of the dwarf star? The red sun?
0: Yes, sir, I have. I have a photograph of it, actually.
4: Do you think it has any connection with Hale-Bopp or the asteroidal belt between the...
0: No, that's No, sir. That's about 18 light years out.
4: But don't they all intertwine in a, like a...
0: No.
4: They don't weave.
0: Well, except as the universe is...
4: They would be too far away, in other words.
0: Way far away. Yes.
4: Okay. Thank you, Art.
0: You're welcome, sir, in Oklahoma City. Yeah. I don't believe there is any connection. Except some of the discoveries we're making are incredible. Those photographs of the birth of stars, ooh, those are incredible. Incredible. Those photographs are in our next newsletter. Now, in the newsletter following that, it will be the quickening. In the newsletter following that, there will be a big story in photographs of nanotechnology. Just some of the few things that we're doing right now. On the first-time caller line, you're on the air.
5: This is a miracle. It truly is. Hi, kid. What's going on?
0: Well, on me at the moment.
5: I'm really glad that you put on the air the earthquake and volcanic activities, because I always get a really panicky feeling, and I've never figured out what it was. But since I started listening to your show about a year ago, I started correlating my feelings with
0: what's going on.
5: Yeah, that's great. And I don't know. Since I don't get you past 5 o'clock.
0: Where are you? Where?
5: Oh, I'm sorry. I'm Judy from Oklahoma.
0: Oh, okay. What station are you listening to?
5: WKY.
0: So
5: 9:30.
0: Some fella called earlier and said we weren't on, so they must.
5: I know. You know, I'm really sorry. Oklahomans really aren't all that smart sometimes.
0: you mean he
5: is
0: was
5: his
0: just
5: name really Steve? You mean, did he ever say that?
0: Do you mean he was just flat wrong?
5: Yeah, I'm sorry. I think he just got the wrong station, maybe. I don't know. I catch you from San Antonio until 3 o'clock, and then I go to WKY.
0: I see.
5: Have you? Has anyone ever correlated the happenings in Australia with the horses you were talking about?
0: They ought to, because what's going on down there is really weird.
5: Well, did anyone think that maybe it's the killer rabbit virus that isn't supposed to touch anyone else but rabbits?
0: Already mutated, eh?
5: Exactly. I mean, who would ever say?
0: Yeah, I really do think the killer rabbit virus, much as I dislike rabbits, I think that it's a bad idea. And I think one of these things is going to turn around and bite humanity in the butt. You don't mess around with Mother Nature.
5: Well, yeah. I mean, who's to say that the AIDS virus and the Ebola virus isn't the same way?
0: Exactly.
5: Look at killer bees. They started in as an experiment.
0: You've got them in Oklahoma now, don't you?
5: Yes, in southern Oklahoma. I live more in the northwest
0: section.
5: I love your show, Dreamland. It is so great. I have read so many of the books of the people you have interviewed.
0: They're good, aren't they?
5: Oh, yes. Dr. Strange, of course. I've read At Wedding Tomorrow and his book, Strangers in the Pentagon.
0: Right.
5: They were both very exciting to me.
0: Oh, yes.
5: Gosh, so many things are happening. And I'm like you. You know, I go to a meeting once a month. There's a lot of people in our area who are sensitive. I hate the word psychic. I don't believe in it. I'm not a New Ager.
0: Sensitive, yeah, okay.
5: Yeah, okay. And one of the girls, there was a lecture, and one of the girls said, I forgot what I was talking about. I hate it when I do that.
0: It's a brain lock.
5: It really is, yeah. And I'm sure it's the Heart Project. I'll blame it on that. That sounds good.
0: Yeah, someone threw a switch up there in Alaska. You stopped in mid-sentence. All right,
5: no,
0: dear,
5: really, I'm almost 40. I think that's why.
0: Oh, boy, well, I'm 50, so.
5: Well, you don't sound like it.
0: Really?
5: Does that help?
0: Is there a way that you sound when you get to be 50?
5: Oh, I think so.
0: Yeah?
5: Yeah, I really do.
0: All right.
5: Anyway, I was going to say, you know, with the glass half empty and half full.
0: Yes.
5: Let
0: me finish on the air, dear. Listen on the air. I do look at it as half empty, I admit it. But I want to see how it turns out. And that goes back to the guy, I'm still not over that, the guy who wanted to have the government death clinics, you know, euthanasia clinics, where people who have had enough can go to end it all. What do you all think of that idea? Not too cool. Government death clinics. Dr. Kevorkian Memorial Clinic. east of the Rockies. Whoops, you would have been on the air, but you're not. West of the Rockies on the wild card line. You're on the air.
6: Hey, I heard you calling for a weather report from Alaska.
0: Oh, yes. You're in Alaska?
6: Yeah, I'm here in Anchorage.
0: Anchorage. And how cold is it?
6: Well, over here on the east side, it's about 22 below right now. That's without the wind.
0: Actually 22 below zero?
6: Yes.
0: Oh, man. That's cold.
6: It's cold.
0: How much snow do you all have?
6: We have less than an inch, and mostly there's none covering anything.
0: That's ridiculous.
6: I know. We had about 4 feet by this time last year.
0: What the hell's going on?
6: Don't ask me. I want to go skiing, though.
0: That's ridiculous. 22 below, no snow, less than an inch, or none at all.
6: That's right.
0: Outrageous. What's going on up in Fairbanks? Do you know?
6: Yeah, my little sister is going to college up there, and I guess it's just as cold, and they have about 4 inches of snow.
0: God. Boy. Is that Heart Project?
6: It must be.
0: That's ridiculous. That really is ridiculous. And everything's down south, and it's blowing in, and I understand there's more rain headed to the northwest. The rivers are at the breaking point. They've started to recede a little, but now it's warming, and they're worried about snow melt off and more rain coming in. I'm telling you.
6: On our local weather, they said the jet stream was just completely skipping Alaska and heading down south.
0: That's what it looks like, and that's what's got the Northwest, I believe, in trouble.
6: I think so.
0: Well, that's fine. Now we've done it. We've screwed up the jet stream. Damn rockets. All right, thank you for the call.
6: Thank you.
0: Mm-hmm. Launching all those rockets eastward. And east of the Rockies, you're on the air. Hello.
7: Hi there. This is Mike from Peoria.
0: Hello, Mike.
7: Well, to put things on a little happier note here, I really did have to grit my teeth for a minute there about the guy with the government,
0: death,
7: you know,
0: things.
7: The death and everything. But
0: the Kevorkian chamber, memorial chambers.
7: Yeah, I had to kind of grit my teeth on that. I think there's a lot of people in the world that got it a lot worse than us.
0: You know, you got to ask yourself, though, if they had such government-sponsored institutions of death, how many people do you think would walk through the door?
7: Boy, I tell you what, things are turned so far upside down these days. It wouldn't surprise me if they had it on CNN and they said, well, all the death camps started up today and there are people are lining up in droves. It wouldn't shock me a bit.
0: I really wanted
7: to talk to you about.
0: He's really right about this, I believe. There would be lines. I mean, it'd be more impressive than the opening of a movie, I bet you.
7: What I really called you about is you got to talking about the Pointer Sisters a while ago.
0: Oh, I love the Pointer Sisters.
7: And I know somebody else that you love a lot, and you happened to ask a question within the last week, and you said, boy, you know what I'd really love to have?
0: A photograph of Maria Muldaur?
7: Yes. And if you haven't went out and picked, they reissued her first album, which is the one that has Midnight at the Oasis.
0: Sir, could I ask you to hold through the break? Are you willing to do that?
7: Sure.
0: All right, well, then I'll set the mood for it. Ha ha. Here she is. This is Maria.

they had to use this for people with low blood pressure, you know? It would work. I love it. Pointer Sisters. You know who they remind me of? I saw a movie this last weekend that I thought was absolutely tremendous. It was called Sugar Time. Has anybody seen that out there? I think the McGuire sisters are sort of the Pointer Sisters. And the Pointer Sisters are kind of the McGuire sisters of their time. Both of them, birth of a preacher man. And in both cases,

0: 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It's all about my desert, the high desert.
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2: Let's slip off to a sail.
1: Including playing the same bumper music twice in a row.
2: Kick up a little dust.
1: Not only do I feel very special about Maria, but you know, when it was my birthday, this last time I had my birthday, my wife somehow found Maria Muldaur, found her somewhere out there, and Maria sent me this. Listen.
3: Happy birthday to you. 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Happy

0: Hi, this is Maria Muldaur calling you from the Oasis, wishing you the happiest of 50th birthday. Meet me at midnight.
1: So you ask, yeah, I want a photograph of her. Hi there, you're back on the air again.
2: Yeah, I was just going to say, I just picked up the, they just reissued that first album on CD, and I went out and got it. Mm. And there is just an incredibly gorgeous picture of her in the sleeve that goes in the CD jacket.
1: Okie dokie.
2: And it's really a great CD. I mean, for, you know, even that many years ago, I mean, you've got Dr. John playing keyboards for her.
1: Oh, listen, this woman's into the blues now. She
2: And Jim Keltner, who used to do work with Eric Clapton and John Lennon.
1: Yep.
2: And Ry Cooder playing guitars. I mean, these are no small time.
1: No, I hear you. And did you hear that happy birthday? Do you know what that reminded me of?
2: What's that?
1: That reminded me of when Marilyn sang happy birthday to John.
2: Yeah, yeah.
1: I mean, you listen to the timbre of the voice, and it's all right there.
2: Well, I was very fortunate being a musician for most of my life. I got to meet her once.
1: Really?
2: And she was one of those type of people that, I don't know, it was very, you just wanted to be in the room with her.
1: Oh.
2: And it was only for about maybe 10 minutes or so, because I happened to be at a party that, some managers were throwing.
1: There are certain things you remember all your life. I once got to kiss Olivia Newton-John.
2: No kidding.
1: Oh, yeah.
2: Well, hey, a lot of people might joke about that, but... You know,
1: well, I know they would, but at the time, she was in her serious prime. The eyes were about the deepest blue you've ever seen. Her face was absolutely vibrant, and if you can remember back to the days of what was the name of that movie she did?
2: Well, there were several.
1: The musical.
2: Well, Grease.
1: Grease, thank you, Grease. If you can remember back to the days of Grease. I went to a press party for her, and I got to kiss her. It was so neat. You know, since we're reminiscing about things we've done. Listen, sir, thank you very, very much for your call, and I will pick up that CD.
2: Oh, I'm telling you what. If you thought Olivia's eyes were something, wait till you see Marie's. They'll just melt you right down.
1: That's covered. We'll get the photograph right here in the studio. Thank you very much. Put it next to the one of Shannon Daugherty here. Mr. Bell, a moment of your time to discuss a serious matter. I am very nervous about my new neighbor. I live in an apartment complex full of only one-bedroom apartments. No, I've seen many come and go, but now I'm very nervous about this new one. Art, his name is Steve. And there's a little skull and crossbones there. Imagine my horror when he told me his name. All I could do was grab my crucifix, the one I had around my neck, and run away screaming, "Die, spawn of Satan!" What actions can I take, Art? Silver bullet through the heart? What? Very disturbed and afraid, Mark in Vegas. And there is a unsmiling face there. Mark, I can't tell you what to do. When you're steeved, it's, it's like you're Mark. So you'll just have to sort of take it a day at a time, Mark. West of the Rockies, you're on the air. Hello.
3: Hi, Art.
1: Hello.
3: I'd like to comment on Miss Miracle, if I may.
1: You may.
3: Also, I just talked to my son's friend in Thorn Bay, Alaska, yesterday.
1: Yes.
3: And she said they've been having nothing but snow there, that it's been up to the knees.
1: Where is that?
3: Thorn Bay, that's the southern tip of Alaska.
1: Oh, you
3: beautiful.
1: Mean down toward the capital?
3: So in the southern part of Alaska, they're having snow.
1: Well, that would make sense because the jet stream has come south. So it would make sense that Juno would be getting dumped on. And by the way, we're going on the air, or we did in Juno. I don't know which. I think we're going on the air real soon in Juno with Coast to Coast AM. They already take Dreamland, but we're going to be on the air. So we'll be hearing a lot from Juno.
3: Well this is by Ketchikan.
1: Ketchikan, okay.
3: Mm-hmm. Mm-hmm. Then Thorn Bay is kind of a remote little area. My son is homesteading up there.
1: Well, you can still do that. They probably got a lot more moisture because they're near the water. Anyway, what about the baby?
3: Well, it isn't a surprise to me, Art, because I'm hoping to write a book on all the miracles that I have seen in my Christian walk for 30 years.
1: Well, then I sure would include this one.
3: Well, I have seen so many miracles. In fact, I held a little miracle on my lap, which kind of goes along with when does life enter, you know, enter the baby. Well, when you plant a flower seed, the life is already there, isn't it? And it starts sprouting very soon. It's the same with human and animal. The sperm is a seed with the life in it. But the little baby, I was sitting in Newberry's in Spokane one day, and sitting in a care in the shoe department, and this darling little black girl come up roaming around wanting to sit on my lap, you know. She was about 3, I think.
1: Yes.
3: That's been about 40 years ago. I wish I could run into her again, but her mother seen I was friendly.
1: Yes.
3: And she started talking to me, and I was telling her how cute the little girl was. She was awfully tiny, but
1: yes,
3: she was really cute. And her mother said, well, she's in the World Book of Records, in the Guinness World Book of Records, for having been the shortest term baby in, you know, ever.
1: Well, that would have been at that time. They have done incredible things since, you know.
3: Well, she carried her 4 1/2 months.
1: Oh, my gosh.
3: And that little girl was just as perfect as any could be,
1: that
3: except
1: seems
3: her mother
1: impossible.
3: Said, pardon?
1: I said that seems impossible.
3: I know, but it all adds up, because she told me that when she's a couple years older, all she will need is a light surgery on her female organs, because they didn't quite finish developing.
1: Maturing, yes. All right, ma'am, I've got to run, but thank you very much for the call. And this is right down the alley of what you were just saying. Listen very carefully. The rebirth of the baby is no miracle in the big picture. However, to us it is. I call it the spontaneous regeneration of life created by the mother's love for her child. It was the mother's faith and love and grief that sparked or rekindled the life force from behind the child on the other side, brought it here and now. She would make for a great study herself. She's a great mom, teaching us all a lesson in compassion. On the quantum level, the very tiny level, these things happen all the time. It's just rare for us to see or witness them. What is interesting to me is that it took 3.5 hours. Realize our time is relative. She's also teaching us that our belief systems can be flexible and are not set in concrete. I'm sure you'll see and hear more of this kind of miracle, but understand they are not. They are only rare so far in our world. Look around you and examine nature. Even a tiny blade of grass. It is a miracle it is able to grow out of the ground at all. You stop and think about it, transforming dirt, water, and sunlight into a living thing must be black magic. The seed is always the unmanifest potential. It is always here. Everything is intentional. It's all part of the quickening. Signed, one of your listeners. It is the most cogent facts I've received this morning on what, to me, is a miracle. East of the Rockies, you're on the air. Hi.
4: Hi, this is Chris from Peoria.
1: Okay, Chris, turn your radio off.
4: Okay, it's off, sir.
1: Good. Welcome to the show.
4: How you doing?
1: Fine.
4: I just wanted to call and see what the status was on the BBC thing that you were talking about yesterday.
1: I'm not going to do it.
4: You're just definitely not going to... Did they call you back?
1: No, they'll probably call today.
4: Yeah.
1: BBC, I'm not going to do it.
4: I had sent you a fax. I didn't know if you got it.
1: You know, I get all kinds of... I did, yes, thank you. I get all kinds of invitations of that kind, or to go out on the road and do a show here or there. And, you know, I don't do it. The reason I don't do it is because when I get out of my element, I don't do the same kind of program.
4: Well, it's too bad they couldn't do something where they didn't actually want to come into your studio.
1: Or when a camera, it's the same as when a camera comes in here, it throws me off my game.
4: Well, it kind of takes away from it, too.
1: I'm used to this sort of one-on-one deal that I have here in my quiet little studio, you know, and it's a very special kind of magic, and when I tamper with it,
4: mm-hmm.
1: it kicks me in the butt.
4: Does it? Shell doesn't come out as...
1: It doesn't, yeah, no, it doesn't come out the same.
4: Hmm. I'm kind of interested to see if they call you back and see what they have to say.
1: Yeah, I'm sure they'll call today, and I'm sure they'll be very disappointed. They'll say, well, why? And then I'll have to try to explain it, and so...
4: they may not understand that. They don't have that over there, radio shows like you have. They only have, what, four TV stations there, you know, that 1, 2, 3, and 4.
1: Right. No,
4: it's
1: that's
4: like NBC,
1: right.
4: NBC, ABC, CBS, like that over there. But
1: I know, and they don't have presenters, and it's really a very different kind of television, but...
4: Yeah.
1: After I thought about it, I thought, well, if a camera is invasive, or I feel it is, and it throws me off my game... Then it's invasive. I don't care whether it's the British camera or American camera. Doesn't matter. It's invasive.
4: Well, I was kind of interested that they were going to do a show on you because when I was over there, they're like almost 10 years behind on TV shows in general. You know, they were like, when I was there, they were just starting to show Charlie's Angels and stuff like that.
1: Really?
4: I'm not kidding.
1: When was that?
4: I was there from 84 to 88.
1: 84 to 88. Just showing Charlie's Angels. Well, all right, sir. Thank you very much.
4: All righty.
1: Take care. No, I'm not going to do it. And I really, really, really hate turning these things down all the time, you know. Makes me feel like a poop. But I have learned that. I have learned that I don't like TV, and I don't like going out and doing shows in front of audiences and that kind of thing. It's a quirk of mine. And I am best when I am in my own element. I am best when I am not thinking, for example, about a big audience out there. You know, I don't do that. Even though I know there's a lot of radio stations and millions of people, I block it out. And it's sort of like I talk to you one at a time. Or like I'm talking to one person. But when the reality, it's like I went on vacation. I was talking to somebody about this yesterday. I went on vacation to Mazatlan. When I did, I went down to LAX. When I flew into LAX, and I looked out the airplane window down at Los Angeles below me, it totally freaked me out. I said, I'm on the air there? Oh, man, how do I do it? And it freaked me out. And then at LAX, I had a lot of time. You know, you always have time at LAX, unfortunately. So I went out, you know, and smoked my cigarette. Sitting in front of LAX, and I was watching the people. They were running, most of them, and moving very fast. And I just sat there quietly next to the ashtray, exiled from those inside because I wanted to smoke, and I didn't want to go to their glass enclosure, stupid glass enclosure. So I watched, and there were millions of people. And I sat there, and I thought, how do I do it? You know, if I had to really see these people, I couldn't do it. And so when I'm in front of an audience, or I realize, or I begin to think about the size of the audience, it totally screws me up. And it doesn't take much. And a camera in here, that'd do it. Screw me up totally. So, I don't do it. I just sort of live within my world, and my own little zone of comfort here, and try not to think about it all. And then it works. And if I think about it or over-intellectualize it, which is something I tend to do, it gets me, bites me right in the butt. First time caller line, you're on the air.
5: I'd like to revisit the Bosnia subject.
1: Okay.
5: And tell you about the way I have interpreted this thing over the last couple of years. It's been obvious through the newspapers, and it's reported widely that the Serbs have always had superior firepower.
1: Yes.
5: They have been unable to defeat or achieve a victory against the Muslims. And in any event, I think that if we were able to release this embargo, I think that it very quickly this thing would come to a stalemate.
1: Well... exactly right. Thank you for the call, and that's what the big fight's going to be about. Bob Dole has delayed the vote in the Senate for a couple of really good reasons. One, he doesn't have the votes. Two, he wants an end strategy, an end to the Bosnian incursion, clearly defined. And part of that end is rearming the Bosnians. The president is not willing to do that. Still not willing to do that. And for the U.S. to go in and do what we're about to do, and then to leave without giving the Bosnians the opportunity to defend themselves, is one of the most totally insane things I've ever heard in my whole life. So one can only sit and puzzle at the president's inscrutable, and it is inscrutable, foreign policy ideas. I just absolutely cannot understand what this man is all about. East of the Rockies, you're on the air.
6: Hi, WKXY, Sarasota.
1: Sarasota.
6: You know, the death clinics?
1: Yeah.
6: I think it's kind of a hopelessness when people give the welfare or responsibility of their living over to the government. They're too willing to turn the responsibility of their dying over.
1: Yep.
6: Okay? And on the BBC, now you've got the camera coming in. And
1: no,
6: people,
1: I don't.
6: No, I mean, you're not going to do it. But
1: no,
6: is,
1: I'm not.
6: This is why I agree with you. Okay, the camera and the people and the lights, and then the pictures they get are not the pictures that we get when we listen. You know
1: you couldn't be more right on the money.
6: And then the other, what you can tell them is that you've got a cat named Abby,
1: yep,
6: who is an old stick in the mud, and he doesn't want him on his turf. Okay?
1: Yeah.
6: Okay.
1: That's as good a line as any. Thank you, dear.
6: Okay, dear.
1: Bye-bye. Bye-bye. I'm just going to tell them the truth. It's what I keep telling them. I don't like it. I don't like TV. I don't like going out in crowds. I don't like going up on stage. You know the radio stations I used to have where they would have a glass cubicle? I hated that. I did that. I've done that in my career where it's like you're a fish in a fishbowl, you know, and you're doing a radio show, and people can come by and look in at you. They peer in at you like you're a little goldfish or something. It totally unnerved me. Totally unnerved me. And it's not the same. So I'm going to try to be smart enough not to allow things to change on this radio program. I don't care how big it gets. I wouldn't do it any differently if it were one radio station, or the 241 it is now, or the 500 it might be. I don't want it to change. Wildcard Line, you're on the air.
7: Hi, Art.
1: Hello.
7: How are you doing?
1: Okay.
7: Well, it's been raining real hard here in Utah.
1: Really?
7: Yeah.
1: Well, that's because the jet stream is sweeping down over that part of the country.
7: Yeah. Well, it was real strange. We hardly even got a drop during November. It's like in the past 50 years, it's like there's only been 4 years like that.
1: Yeah.
7: About every 15 years or something like that.
1: No, angels don't play that harp, sir.
7: I heard that show. That's I think you outdid yourself on that one.
1: Well, I always try to outdo myself.
7: Oh, very interesting. I've been noticing, like in the networks and that, I've been listening to your show for about a year and that, you know, and I've been. It seems like a lot of the networks are starting to pick up on the type of stuff you do.
1: I know. Isn't it something?
7: It's something else.
1: I wonder about that myself. I marvel at that. That a lot of what people used to tell me I was absolutely out of my mind for putting on the air,
7: uh-huh,
1: now is showing up as regular fare on the regular broadcast networks. It blows my mind.
7: It is.
1: So I'm happy about that. I mean, it's like people are waking up. Not all is negative. A lot of consciousness out there is being raised.
7: Well, maybe there's hope.
1: Sir, there's always hope.
7: All right. Well, good night, Art.
1: You take care. And to our first-time caller line, without a lot of time, you're on the air.
8: Good morning, Art. This is Bill in Portland.
1: Hi, Bill. We don't have a lot of time.
8: I sent you the facts about the baby in Kalamazoo.
1: Oh, yes.
8: Possibly having the bent gene and being an immortal.
1: Several people said that baby might be an immortal. And it might. It might. I think it's the neatest story that I've heard all year long. Listen, the show is over. There's only time for you to have the great honor of the night.
8: Well, thank you very much. And America, good night, America.
1: That's the way to do it. From the high desert, good night, America.
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1: It is indeed. Good morning, everybody. In a moment, we will continue to explore what I thought was a subject unique to this program, a discovery made virtually on this program, and in a sense, that still remains true. Certainly, you haven't heard about it elsewhere, although I think shortly you're going to be hearing about it everywhere. This shadow person controversy. It's exploding in our faces. The calls, the emails, they are relentless. So I've got a guess. Dr. Morgan Spence, who says that she has been researching this for 11 years. You may recall a caller in this last hour who thought it had something to do with women, too. So maybe she's just the right person to comment on all this. I don't know. That's coming next. Now, the story that simply will not go away, in fact, keeps increasing, actually, in its ferocity, in terms of having legs and sticking around, something really is happening. A lot of people, of course, are not going to believe it until Peter Jennings or Mr. Brokaw or somebody says it. But we know it's true here, don't we? The shadow beings. Dr. Morgan Spence was born in the Northwest U.S., raised by her Australian father and Irish mother, both of whom were raised in South Wales, then later immigrated to the U.S. Dr. Spence's father disappeared under mysterious circumstances in 1985 and has never been seen since. She received her Ph.D. in paranormal research from the International Research Academy, has dedicated her life to gaining a better understanding of paranormal phenomena, what it means to us, our society, and our existence. She currently resides near Vancouver Island in Canada. She has a website up about it's shadowbeings.com, which you can get to through my website. We've got a link there. And she wrote me an email and said, Art, I've been studying these beings for 11 years. A subject that I'm relatively new to. How long have we been talking about this? A couple of months, maybe? And she's been looking at it for 11 years. Here she is. Dr. Spence, welcome.
2: Hello, Art. Can you hear me all right?
1: I hear you fine, sure.
2: Great. Thank you so much for having me on the show tonight.
1: You're very welcome. You came out of nowhere.
2: Well, yes, and so did you, sort of, to me a few weeks ago.
1: How did that happen?
2: Well, I had listened to you a few years ago, off and on, and always enjoyed your shows. But then a few weeks ago, I was driving home from watching a movie, and on the way home, I had this extreme... I just felt compelled to turn on your show, and I did, and I listened to it on the way home, then got home and continued to listen to it. And someone was discussing time travel, actually.
1: Oh, yes.
2: And there was something said about someone remembering that Nelson Mandela had died, and I remember the same thing.
1: Really?
2: Yes.
1: Well, it sounds like we've got a couple of things we're going to be talking about tonight, then.
2: Absolutely. And, of course, this sort of... I was sitting on the floor for over an hour, just unable to move at that point, because it almost sort of put me into shock, realizing, you know, that someone else had realized this, and it sort of struck a chord, literally. And then what happened after that was that I reached a point where I had to listen to your show every night. So if I was on the internet, I would listen, and of course my schedule is strange anyway, and so
1: compelled to listen.
2: Absolutely.
1: All right, you're writing a book right now with Dr. C.A. Reed, right?
2: Yes.
1: And this book is what?
2: Well, the book is basically a compilation of our research and my research primarily over the past 11 years, and Dr. Reed's contributions also offer some experiences with her research, and also I would say her contribution is more about the logic of all of it and how to recognize that there's some flawed logic processes out there that people are using to try and explain them away.
1: Mm. Well, it appears to us, with regard to these shadow beings, you know, as magic. It's like magic, after all. Beings that appear and disappear, that's magic to us.
2: Well, in my opinion, all magic is science that we don't yet understand.
1: Precisely.
2: That we're not yet able to explain.
1: Mm-hmm.
2: And I believe that probably most people are hoping tonight that I'm going to give them one answer about what shadow people are and what causes them. And they'll probably be disappointed because it's really not that simple, like most things in life.
1: Okay, I'm sure not. Did you perchance hear the email that I read from the technical fellow in the first hour?
2: Yes, I did. And would you believe that that was something I tried to tell my father when I was about 3 years old? I tried to tell my father when I was 3 years old that I saw these shadow people, these shadow shapes.
1: Yes.
2: And I told him, I said, Daddy, I think that this has something to do with the television, because when the television turns off, there's sort of this thing that floats in the air, and I can see all these shapes, and sometimes they don't go away.
1: Yes.
2: And they're my friends. And this sort of takes you back and makes you remember when you were a child.
1: And they're my friends?
2: Oh, yes, yes. You know, you've heard of children having imaginary friends.
1: Oh, yes.
2: And, you know, we assume that, oh, it's just their imagination. And the truth is, maybe it isn't their imagination. I can tell you that, to me, mine wasn't my imagination, because I could actually see sort of a shape there. And as a child, you don't really know any better. You don't know much about the world yet, and you assume that this is normal. And then when you tell people about it, they say things like, oh, that's nice, dear, or, well, someone has a wild imagination today, don't they?
1: That's right.
2: And so what we do is we learn that, oh, we don't talk about these sorts of things, and then we sort of sublimate them, and we no longer pay attention, or if we do, we feel shame. And we sort of grow up with a sense that we're alone and we're isolated and we can't, you know, alienated from everyone else.
1: So then really it's a conditioning process to not see them. In other words, if it's a borderline thing anyway, and it has something to do with frequency, then once we're conditioned, it's nothing, dear. A great imagination, as you said, whatever it is, some sort of little subtle, hey, dummy, it's not real type comment,
2: sure,
1: will cause you eventually to not see them.
2: Of course. And, you know, it's quite interesting because psychiatry and psychology are, I believe, like many areas of science, rife with delusions. And the problem is that the delusional person is usually the so-called professional.
1: Mm.
2: There are many cases, numerous cases of people who had cancer and were in the early stages of cancer and were sent to therapist because nothing could be found wrong with them, and 3 years later it turns out that they did have cancer, but in the meantime they were sort of brainwashed out of it and believed that they weren't sick and that it was in their minds.
1: Right.
2: And what happens is you might go to a therapist because they can't find anything wrong with you, and they might tell you that, you know, there's nothing wrong with you, and sort of condition you, and then suddenly you believe it, and they say, aha, you see, it was simply nothing more than it was in your mind, and you had anxiety disorder or something like that. And the truth is, cancer is in your body 10 years before typically it's diagnosed, because it takes that long for one cancer cell that develops to split and divide and grow into a tumor. And so many of these people are sort of taught to ignore their symptoms, and I believe that's the real reason people aren't getting diagnosed with cancer soon enough, because they're told it's in the minds, and our diagnosis processes are really sort of fragmented. They use a lot of flawed logic in order to get diagnoses. And so it's the same thing with this sort of phenomenon. People are sort of trained and brainwashed out of it. You can be brainwashed into believing that you're sick when you're not, certainly. But it also works the other way around. You can be sick and be brainwashed into believing that you're not.
1: Absolutely.
2: And it might make the symptoms go away for a while, but generally they return in with a vengeance when they do return.
1: Of course.
2: And so it's the same way with the shadow people phenomenon.
1: Okay, well, you saw them when you were young, so there is an obvious reason for your interest. When did you begin to actually investigate whatever the heck these are?
2: Well, when I started college in the 90s, I was... of course, the International Research Academy is a unique academy in that it's geared towards extreme research, and it's unbelievable. I could have never imagined the sort of training.
1: Well, this is an extreme subject.
2: Well, yes.
1: No question about it.
2: Of course, and And so my, basically, my theme throughout my education was that this was one of the main areas I studied, the paranormal in general, but I couldn't help but notice the connection between the shadow people phenomenon and everything else, including out-of-body experiences, near-death experiences, also including extraterrestrial encounters and abductions and whatnot. So it really does, there seems to be a connection, and yet I think it's a mistake to assume that
1: it's any one thing?
2: Right, that it's any one thing.
1: All right, but there are certain commonalities that I'm beginning to discern. One of them would seem to be, from the thousands of letters that I've had, it seems as though these creatures are accustomed to seeing us and accustomed to do whatever they do, understanding our presence. They are certainly aware of our presence, but on occasion when they're seen full on by people, they act shocked, surprised, and run like hell.
2: Well, of course. Now, imagine, Art, for a moment, that you are one of these beings, and you've been around forever, and you've spent God knows how many years observing humans and watching them and sort of being entertained by them, maybe, and suddenly they can see you. Oh, my God, what's happening? Something's changed here. Something's... this isn't right. And so they run. That's their first response.
1: To a shadow being, if these theories are correct, we must be almost barely moving monoliths. In other words, we must be going at a very slow rate compared to them, usually.
2: Well, it's possible. That's something that's really difficult to determine because we don't know enough about vibration and frequencies of this sort of energy. You know, for example, thought. We think we've been able to track thought by watching the brain light up when it's connected to, you know, wiring and doing an EEG,
1: yeah.
2: Or if we watch the brain under an MRI. And the truth of the matter may be that what we're seeing is evidence that thought has occurred in the brain, but that it may have actually occurred a split second or a sub-nanosecond before.
1: But the fact that these beings are surprised indicates they're operating with an intelligence roughly as we understand it, in some ways at least.
2: Exactly. Oh, absolutely. That they're not just sort of...
1: they've got a fight-or-flight reaction to being seen.
2: Exactly, exactly. And
1: so that says some things to us, at least.
2: Yes, it does say something to us. We don't necessarily know what, but something significant, I would say. And, you know, also there's another analogy that could be used. Imagine that you have a one-way mirror. I believe I get confused which one is a one-way, which is a two-way, but, you know, a mirror where the one person looks in it and sees themselves, and
1: yes.
2: You're on the other side, and you see them, but they don't see you.
1: Oh, that's...
2: I believe that's one-way. Two-way?
1: No, I think it's two-way.
2: Oh, well, I think...
1: anyway, whatever it is, they know what we're talking about.
2: Sure. And if you're on the other side observing someone, you know, like in a police interrogation room...
1: yes.
2: And you're assuming that they can't see you, and so you feel rather safe...
1: correct.
2: And even if the other person on the other side isn't really a danger to you, if suddenly they can see you, you suddenly feel vulnerable.
1: I'll tell you what else will do it. If they get up from their chair and go on the window and say, hey, you in there.
2: Exactly, exactly. It's just sort of a, you know, thinking that you're undetected and then realizing that you are detected is unnerving. That's just a normal response of any sort of being, I would think.
1: All right, but if so many... here's another one for you. If all across the country, I'm other parts of the world, I'm getting email and letters from people who are seeing these beings now, who haven't seen them before, or have just begun to see them as you did early in life, this is...
2: say something to us. We don't necessarily know what, but something significant, I would say. And, you know, also there's another analogy that could be used. Imagine that you have a one-way mirror. I believe I get confused which one is a one-way, which is a two-way, but, you know, a mirror where the one person looks in it and sees themselves, and
1: yes.
2: You're on the other side, and you see them, but they don't see you.
1: Oh, that's...
2: I believe that's one-way. Two-way?
1: No, I think it's two-way.
2: Oh, well, I think...
1: anyway, whatever it is, they know what we're talking about.
2: Sure. And if you're on the other side observing someone, you know, like in a police interrogation room...
1: yes.
2: And you're assuming that they can't see you, and so you feel rather safe...
1: correct.
2: And even if the other person on the other side isn't really a danger to you, if suddenly they can see you, you suddenly feel vulnerable.
1: I'll tell you what else will do it. If they get up from their chair and go on the window and say, hey, you in there.
2: Exactly, exactly. It's just sort of a, you know, thinking that you're undetected and then realizing that you are detected is unnerving. That's just a normal response of any sort of being, I would think.
1: All right, but if so many... Here's another one for you. If all across the country, I'm, and other parts of the world, I'm getting email and letters from people who are seeing these beings,

0: reception room.
1: Yes.
0: And you're assuming that they can't see you, and so you feel rather safe.
1: Correct.
0: And even if the other person on the other side isn't really a danger to you, if suddenly they can see you, you suddenly feel vulnerable.
1: I'll tell you what else will do it. If they get up from their chair and go on the window and say, hey, you in there.
0: Exactly, exactly. It's just sort of a, you know, thinking that you're undetected and then realizing that you are detected is unnerving. That's just a normal response of any sort of being, I would think.
1: All right, but if so many, here's another one for you. If all across the country, I'm other parts of the world, I'm getting email and letters from people who are seeing these beings now, who haven't seen them before, or have just begun to see them as you did early in life, this is a relatively new phenomena. In other words, for sure, this wasn't going on 100 years ago. It wasn't going on 200 years ago. It would have been written about. Maybe the beings were there, but what I'm saying is the new aspect of the phenomena is that we're beginning to see them in large numbers, I might add. And so something is driving that. Any thoughts on what?
0: Well, I do believe it has to do with electromagnetic energy and other types of energies. And there's so much of it. One of the things that I've learned from speaking to many different people, doing interviews with them, is that the more electronic gadgets they have in their homes,
1: right.
0: And of course lasers as well, but not just laser. It could be a television, a radio, any number of things.
1: Well, you know, if that's it, I should be seeing armies of them. I have more electronics and microwave flying around here than the man in the moon, and I haven't seen one shadow being yet.
0: Well, my question would be, are the windows and doors open frequently in that dwelling?
1: No. No, they're not. Well, we open windows for fresh air here in the desert at night in the summer. Let me qualify what I said. Here's how all of this began. And I actually have seen something in my peripheral vision. In fact, when I began the program Dreamland many years ago, I wrote an intro to Dreamland, which said, things seen from the corner of your eye in a flash, or something like that. I'm paraphrasing what I said, but something like that. Things seen just at the very edge of vision, in your peripheral vision. Now, I've seen things move like that, but I have never seen anything dead on, what I would describe as a being. Just sort of a quick movement out of the corner of my eye. That I've seen.
0: Sure. Well, here's something to consider. You're aware as a technical person what occurs when there's a certain sort of light. Like if you're looking up at the night sky, there are certain star systems or arrangements of stars that can only be seen out of peripheral vision.
1: Right.
0: And this is because they're very dim, or, you know, sometimes maybe there's interference in the line of vision or whatnot. There are many things that we know are real that we frequently only see out of our peripheral vision, and it seems to have to do with brightness. Well, with this, sort of all bets are off because we don't know exactly what we're dealing with, whether it's light or radiation or electromagnetic fields, but it seems to be that somehow the volume gets turned up, and suddenly, instead of only seeing them out of the corner of your eye, you can see them dead on,
1: mm-hmm.
0: because they seem to gain in strength. You know, and I believe that there are a lot of scientists out there who are skeptics and who are saying, well, if you see things out of the corner of your eye, it's simply your imagination. And, you know, I have an example of that. When I was living in an old house a few years ago, I remember that I would see this something out of the corner of my eye, and it was moving very quickly, and I thought, oh, it's just my imagination because it's an old house and whatnot. And then suddenly I began to realize that it made a little noise, a little pitter-patter, and I thought, I wonder if I have a mouse.
1: Uh-huh.
0: And I never could see this mouse, but I actually bought a glue trap, and I put that in the kitchen.
1: Uh-huh.
0: And the next day, there was this mouse there.
1: Really?
0: And so I freed it and let it go outside, but it was indeed a mouse. And so this was a very real thing that I was seeing, but had I not put the trap out, I probably would have never known. I would have continued to think that it was something I was seeing out of the corner of my eye that was my imagination. And so it's the same thing with shadow people. Just because it's out of the corner of your eye, just because you can't see it dead on, doesn't mean it's not there. Because, of course, the parallel is that we have many things that we know are real that we still can only see out of our peripheral vision.
1: Well, when I wrote those words,

0: that were that really went to the core of what the program was to be about, I think I instinctually understood that I was seeing some real phenomena, something I really couldn't identify, but I felt strongly enough about it to put it to words.
1: Exactly.
0: Even then, that was years ago. So I guess I'm not really surprised about this. What I do want to know, and you're going to disappoint me for sure, is I want to know what these beings are. They must be all around us. They must be sharing the world with us. They must have their own... I don't know. I'm at a loss for words.
1: Well, I have quite a few pieces of information that may at least shed some light on it for you. I believe that...
0: What I do want to know, and you're going to disappoint me for sure, is I want to know what these beings are. They must be all around us. They must be sharing the world with us. They must have their own... I don't know. I'm at a loss for words.
1: Well, I have quite a few pieces of information that may at least shed some light on it for you. I believe that, first of all, if you want to look at what these things are or are not, or a variety of things that they may be, let's first look at what they probably are not.
0: All right. I'll tell you what. Hold that thought, what they are not, and we'll break here at the bottom of the hour. Dr. Spence, Dr. Morgan Spence is with us. We're talking about shadow people. It's not exactly a really big field of study in general. It's something new and growing and real. The rest of the paranormal community is going to be catching on very shortly because the magnitude of responses I've had has been beyond any other subject we've talked about. This is Coast to Coast AM.

not only is it in the air, but even if you've never seen one of these beings, I'm beginning to conclude the evidence is all around us. They are here. They're around you right now. You just can't see them. Have you ever felt the back of your neck sort of stand straight up, all the hair on it stands straight up, bristling because you know something's there? Or have you seen one of these things yourself? Either way, what we're talking about are what are called shadow people. We'll get right back to it.

This is so right on, isn't it? Right on target. All right, Keith has done it along with ZZ Top's Vomit Comet ride, which I am going to do. I see it in my future. Along with that comes now another shadow being story at the top of What's New. That's what it says, another shadow being story. It is, in fact, a copy of the email that I read in the first hour. I would suggest that as many of you who think you know what you're doing as possible, read that and render an opinion to me on what you think with regard to the phenomena. I think the man may have it nailed down, or at least to some degree. Certainly the reason we're beginning to see these beings in such large numbers. In the meantime, let's go back now to...

0: my guest, Dr. Morgan Spence, and discuss what they're not. You were beginning to say that they are not certain things based on what we know so far.
1: Well, I believe they're probably not certain things. First, let me qualify everything and say that my favorite three words are "I don't know," because I believe the moment we begin to believe we know something, that's the moment when we begin to be wrong. And with linear logic, which is quite limited in many ways, frequently what will happen is we'll be right on except for one tiny detail, and then the rest of the direction of our linear logic, the line of our linear logic, is completely off track. And it just gets worse and worse as you go along.
0: Mm-hmm.
1: That's why, actually, my colleague, Dr. Reed, who co-wrote the book with me, which, by the way, is called Shadow Beings, Reality Unveiled, she developed a method of logic that she calls spherical logic, which makes more sense to me because we live in a spherical world, and it doesn't make much sense to try to inflict linear logic on a spherical world. You're going to miss a lot of the aspects, and yet linear logic can be necessary in order to understand pieces of a puzzle, but if you're not able to...
0: Well, you're talking to a linear audience for the most part, so if you want to talk about spherical logic, you're going to have to explain to us what it is.
1: All right, well, spherical logic basically is that instead of following point A to point B to point C, and then stopping when you think you've got it figured out.
0: Right.
1: You continue on and you go around a 360-degree circle until you get back to your original point of starting. And then you take it from there and go three-dimensional with it. And you look at as many other things as seriously as you would of this one point. So basically, you know, we have, for example, I've encountered physicians who are convinced that this is sort of a chemical thing in the brain. And because they've been able to reproduce these sorts of phenomenon in the patient by giving them certain chemicals, they've determined that this must be what's really causing this.
0: DMT, for example.
1: Exactly. That's a huge theory that I believe is going to continue to develop in the medical world. Well, first of all,
0: I'm about to have a physician on who got permission from the government to give a whole bunch of patients DMT and did. To investigate exactly this.
1: You know, I believe I received an email from him, and I am interested in his information, because even if it doesn't completely explain things, it certainly will provide some insight into what may allow us to see these beings.
0: That's right.
1: I do think that it is extremely flawed logic to assume that because we've figured out certain aspects of the experience that we now understand what causes it. Because, you know, you can give someone a chemical injection and cause them to feel very happy.
0: Absolutely. He's Dr. Rick Strassman, by the way.
1: Oh, all right. Yes, that's right. I do believe I did receive an email from him.
0: Okay.
1: But, you know, you can give an injection of some chemical to someone and convince them, you know, that they become convinced that they're happy, and they perceive that they're happy, and so therefore they are happy for the moment, even if their mother just died and the dog just threw up on the new shoes, you know.
0: That's true.
1: So that doesn't necessarily mean that we've explained what causes people to feel emotions, because certainly we feel emotions when there's a real reason to feel emotions from the outside in rather than just from the inside out. So I believe what happens is because that sometimes we've, you know, maybe someone has spent 12 years educating themselves medically, and they now have this idea that it's a medical thing and everything can be explained in terms of medicine, and so therefore they follow a linear logic line.
0: Oh, well, just because they can reproduce it with chemicals or electrical stimulation doesn't negate the possibility that it's absolutely real. They're simply duplicating it, that's all.
1: Exactly.
0: Oh, no, I'm with you there. So let's circle back now to what they are not.
1: Well, first of all, I want to touch on demons.
0: Demons.
1: Now, sure. I don't claim to know that demons do not exist for certain, but I am quite sure that our...
0: Define demon.
1: Well, demon meaning, you know, in the biblical sense of evil spirit or something.
0: All right. Representative of the forked one.
1: Exactly.
0: Yes. All right.
1: I believe, first of all, that demons are a very primitive concept, you know, a man-made creation by many people's definition of what a demon is.
0: Ah.
1: And even though they may exist, this doesn't mean that that explains everything that frightens us. It seems that we have developed this automatic reaction that if it frightens me and I don't like it, it's a demon.
0: Yes.
1: And this is oversimplified thinking. You know, I have a primitive reaction. I'm extremely nervous doing any sort of public speaking, as is my research partner.
0: You're doing quite well under the circumstances.
1: Well, thank you. But if I were to go with my initial instinct, it would be fight or flight. Well, I can't very well fight you or the phone, which is...
0: No, I understand that if we really wanted to hear fight or flight, you would just simply hand the phone to Dr. Reed right now and say, you're on, go.
1: Right, and run away. But I'm not going to do that.
0: We talked about her earlier. She's not really wild at all about public speaking, folks. That's the deal.
1: Right, exactly. And I'm definitely convinced that just because something is a natural reaction doesn't mean that it's something that serves us in today's society.
0: So you don't think they're demons?
1: I don't think so. I believe maybe some of them could be. But again, I try to stay away from absolutes because that's when you start to confuse yourself and maybe even get a little neurotic. But
0: okay. But
1: I don't believe that all of them are demons, and I'm not sure that even a significant percentage of them are demons.
0: If I read between your voice, you're probably unconvinced there really are even demons, as in the biblical sense.
1: Well, I don't know. I probably not in the literal sense that it's been presented through the religious text. Incidentally, I'm a spiritual person, but I am not religious.
0: Okay.
1: And I also believe that what happens is that ideas get presented and they get sort of distorted because people take them too literally.
0: Mm.
1: And even the religious texts tell people to use discernment, and very few people actually do.
0: Right.
1: And so they should take a page out of their own book.
0: Okey-doke. Not demons. What about ghosts?
1: Well, again, it depends on your definition of a ghost. If you believe that ghost is like Casper, the friendly ghost, or
0: no. A
1: poltergeist, like on the movie Poltergeist.
0: No. I'll give you my definition of ghost. My definition of ghost is that which was previously human, which has physically died, and whose spirit or soul, depending on how you want to think about it, remains for some reason on Earth. That's my definition of ghost.
1: I absolutely believe that is a distinct possibility, strongly, because of the fact that, as I said before, we only think we've been able to identify thought energy. We really can only identify evidence.
0: So are you agreeing with my definition, or are you saying you think these shadow people may in fact be ghosts?
1: That would be a certain percentage of the occurrences. In other words, some may be demons.
0: Oh.
1: Some may be ghosts, for lack of a better word, what I call soul energy that is no longer attached to or
0: a contained
1: physical body. Right?
0: Yes.
1: Also, there could be ghosts. We need to expand. We have very narrow definitions of things as humans. We need to expand, I believe, ghosts to include ghosts of other beings. Because certainly, I don't believe that humans are the only beings that have souls.
0: Oh, by the way, may I add that we've had photographs of ghost cats and ghost dogs, or shadow dogs and shadow cats, depending on what you want to call them. Maybe it's going to be interchangeable by the time the night is over. I don't know. But we've had many reports of shadow animals. Now, that's pretty interesting, since biblically they don't exactly have souls. Not supposed to anyway, right?
1: Right, exactly. And that's why I don't place too much value on previous belief systems. I think that we need to gain some wisdom to go along with our knowledge and recognize that things do indeed change in the physical world anyway, and that indeed they may change in the what I call the light energy world. The energy of a soul, I believe, when, and I do believe it's a matter of when, not if, we are able to identify soul energy and measure it and detect its existence, we will find that it is so light and travels so quickly that it is just probably unfathomable by human brains. And
0: well, there are many people who believe that when you die, you simply your energy simply switches frequencies, more or less, to put it one way, that you switch frequencies. And that you probably go into a range of frequencies that normal human beings, under normal conditions, would never see, would
1: Absolutely.
0: Never be aware of.
1: I would agree with that. Absolutely. And I would also add that there are people who believe that there's no such thing as a soul or soul energy, and I actually believe that they're basically deluding themselves because they're frightened of it, or maybe they're just a little too comfortable with feeling that they have an understanding of everything that exists, because, frankly, we don't want to believe that we don't understand anything that exists, because that leaves us sort of clueless, and our egos don't like that.
0: That's right.
1: And when it comes to frequencies, let's talk about frequencies for a moment. Frequencies are things, just like I believe thoughts are things. And frequencies don't usually just disappear, especially not when they're in an exact form that's so strong and that has been vibrating at a certain frequency for a long time. Especially, you know as well as I do, that when you broadcast something, it goes out and continues on and on and on.
0: Yes.
1: And certainly it may fade, it may get weaker and weaker, but perhaps at some point it dissipates. I'm not an expert on those sort of things, but I do know that frequencies tend to go on much longer than we're able to hear them. You know,
0: indeed.
1: Right. We're hearing this, and we assume that it's not out there anymore, that it's gone. But most people who are aware of the science aspects of broadcast systems are aware that it continues on. So this is a very important point, because it does point to the probability that there is such a thing as a soul, and that it does sort of maintain some sense of its original form. And if that is so, it stands to reason that it's around us, all around us. I mean,
0: well, how about this theory, Doctor? That there really is, in the classic sense of up there and down there, no heaven and hell. There are simply different frequencies, and they occupy the same space, running radically different from each other. We can see in three dimensions. I understand some animals in only two. Dr. Kaku, a brilliant man who comes on my program, talks about standing above a pond and looking down at fish. And the fish, of course, are only seeing in two dimensions. But he wonders about reaching down and plucking that fish out of the water into the air, and suddenly that fish is in, for at least a short time, till it gags and dies, in three dimensions. So why could we not occasionally get a glimpse of what really is another dimension as represented by another frequency?
1: Absolutely, and you know, it's really quite absurd to assume that we couldn't. You know, it only follows by even linear logic that we should be able to. And the truth is, scientists, I'm sure you're probably aware, if you've spoken to Dr. Kaku, that scientists believe they have uncovered 11 different dimensions already.
0: That's right.
1: And given that fact, 11 dimensions, that's quite a few more than three. And I'm not a math expert, but I do know that much. And my theory, and I don't know that I have a lot to back it up yet, but my theory is that however many dimensions there are, they probably exist concurrently and on top of one another. Sort of, you know.
0: Would you imagine it would be true that, as we can see in three dimensions, somebody living in a fourth dimension would be able to see in four dimensions?
1: Exactly. And they might not see things the way we do, but they would certainly be able to detect certain energies. I believe that there would probably be a color or a vibration or some sort of sensory input that we don't even have words for because we've never encountered it, that they would be able to perceive. And, you know, then you're getting into an area of who knows how many dimensions they see and who knows how
0: right.
1: you get into the various dimensions.
0: Right, but you know, one night we did a show on shadow people, and we had people all night long send in drawings of what they had seen. And I hope that you've been on my website, and I've seen some. Oh, you've seen them. Good.
1: I've looked at all of the things.
0: All right, there's a great range of things that they have seen. There's obvious commonalities, big time, in what they've seen, but all the way up to what seem to be demons and awful things that you would not really, you know, if you die, I mean, most of us would not want to imagine that we would pass into a world with beings, sharing the world with beings that looked like that list that we saw there.
1: Exactly. Well, and I don't know that literally it's heaven and hell, but I do believe that it's possibly your energy vibration and whatever it's aligned with is where you're going to be attracted to, what's going to attract your energy and suck it in. You know, you could compare it to a black hole. If you have energy that's sort of nearby one black hole, you're going to get sucked into that one. And if your energy vibrates at a different level, perhaps, you might get sucked into a different one. And so it's quite interesting because perhaps it could almost approach resembling heaven and hell, at least in a very general sense, not necessarily in the literal human sense, the fairy tale sense that we've sort of bought into. But certainly I believe that's a possibility. I also believe that these beings, for whatever reason, are attracted to strong emotion, and I believe another one of your callers said the same thing, that they...
0: Actually, many people have said the following, that yes, they're attracted to strong emotion, particularly appearing to feed on fear.
1: Yes.
0: Feed on fear. And they can certainly, if they can be seen, they can produce lots of fear, so it's a real feast.
1: Right, exactly. Well, you know, if you consider them psychic vampires, so to speak, where they actually suck all of the energy out of the room, or they sucked your... They need the energy. Remember that fear is nothing more than a vibration that you create, that your brain is firing a lot of, you know, neurotransmitters and creating this reaction. And therefore, fear is really a certain type of energy vibration. And it's, I believe, probably a very strong vibration.
0: Well, I'll tell you, if I were to see one of these things straight on, I'd generate enough fear to light up half of California and keep the rolling blackouts from occurring. I would really generate a lot of fear.
1: Oh, absolutely.
0: Probably close to Heart Attackville.
1: If you haven't seen it before, of course. And who knows whether it's some sort of feature of your body or your brain or your eyes, or it could be hormone levels. You know, hormones, we think of sex hormones when we think of hormones. There are many different types of hormones, neurohormones and so on. And it could quite likely have to do with the fact that certain hormone reactions allow you to see certain things.
0: I hate to bring this up, but at the end of my first hour, there was a fellow who called who said he thought women had something to do with shadow beings. Now, he was only 19. I said, well, for you, women have to do with everything. But to which he acknowledged, by the way. the fact of the matter is, maybe he wasn't that far off, because who has more raging hormones more frequently than anybody else on the planet? Answer, women. Right?
1: Right.
0: So you're not disagreeing with him, correct?
1: I'm not disagreeing with him at all.
0: Well, you little shadow person maker, you. All right, hold it right there. Oh, my. Dr. Morgan Spence is my guest. We're talking about shadow people. Why? Because it's a reality. I'm becoming convinced. It's absolutely real. Only question is, and it's a big one, what are they and what do they want? We'll be right back.

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1: What do you suppose the implications are for human beings if the veil drops? If all the pretense is suddenly gone and the majority of people begin to see the other side, as the other side can see us? Oh, now that would change a few things, wouldn't it? Back now to Dr. Spence. Doctor, welcome back.
2: Thank you.
1: We were talking about hormones, and we were talking about women with respect to shadow beings. Here's the only problem that I've got with this. Certainly, poltergeist activity and a lot of interesting paranormal-type activity takes place around young, teenage females.
2: Yes.
1: We know that's true. However, what I can't put together, if in a way, let's say that your hormones were running wild and you generated some sort of phenomena nearby, the problem that I have is that this phenomena appears to be intelligent in that it's got this this obvious, oh my God, you saw me, I'm taking off.
2: I need to qualify something.
1: Okay.
2: I misunderstood. I thought this person had said that women were experiencing them more because of hormones.
1: No.
2: I don't think that women create these things. I want to clear that up.
1: Okay.
2: That's completely irrational as far as I'm concerned.
1: Well, I know, but he wanted to take a shot, and he did, so he said...
2: Well, sure, let's blame everything on women. Women have been blamed for the origination of all sin, so why not, right?
1: Well, you were the one who held out the apple there. You know, here, take a bite of this.
2: That's right. And no one forced you to take the bite, did they?
1: No. Well, no, not exactly. Anyway, I'm not sure we want to go down this road.
2: No, we don't. But what I do think is interesting is that women may be more likely to experience the phenomenon through the something to do with hormones.
1: Okay.
2: And it's interesting that women have demonstrated and proven, they call it intuition. I don't like the word intuition because it implies something magical in a lot of people's minds. I like to use the word or the phrase instinctive intelligence. And women seem to have an instinctive intelligence when it comes to their children, whether those children are naturally theirs or whether they're adopted children. They seem to have some ability to have this, and it may be because of the hormones, and yet it doesn't mean that it's the hormones that's causing the phenomenon. That's sort of backwards thinking, I believe.
1: Mm-hmm.
2: And it wouldn't explain the males that have this experience. Although males do have many of the same hormones we have as women, it's just that they don't necessarily have them quite as strong most of the time. But then even in the homosexual community, you see people who have different amounts of hormones given their physical sex that you would expect them to have.
1: Sure.
2: And so this is a naturally occurring phenomenon. And so I do believe that it is connected to hormones as far as how often and intensely it's experienced, but not necessarily having anything to do with the manifestation of the phenomenon itself.
1: All right. When I began the hour, I said, what if whatever is causing this, whether it's a shift in frequencies, modern electronics, beginning to change the frequency rate that we see as suggested by that incredibly good letter that's now up on my website, by the way. Read it, folks. It's interesting to sort of roll over in your mind, perhaps with the kind of thinking you described earlier, what would happen if this trend continues until eventually whatever veil has been up is gone.
2: Well, you know what's interesting? I think that it's going to happen gradually, only simply because we're increasing our electromagnetic fields gradually. You know, the energy we're using more and more of is happening gradually. And you know, interestingly, now with our power problems, you may actually see the phenomenon slow down a bit because people are trying to use less electricity.
1: Mm-hmm.
2: That will be an interesting thing to track.
1: It would.
2: And maybe a difficult thing to track, but interesting nonetheless. And then it's important to understand that I don't think it's going to happen all at once, you know, because I think it's quickening. It's
1: so happening. Then there's this quickening. The societal impact then will be sort of the slowly boiling frog. We will hardly notice it.
2: Sure, exactly.
1: But I don't know. At some point, there's going to be a realization that enough people are seeing these things and telling these stories, and more, it's happening more and more. And if it does go that way, since we don't fully really understand what the force is behind this getting us to see these things, the letter is a pretty good hint. It's just a really good guess, I think, a really good shout out. But we don't know. We really don't know. So it could be something regarding the Earth's frequency itself, and we're just sort of along for the ride. I mean, there are a lot of answers to what could be causing this and how quickly it's going to happen.
2: Absolutely. There could be many things, and anything from solar flares, which happen every 11 years.
1: Yes.
2: And to any sort of change, you know, a change in polarity, the polar shift and whatnot. It could be anything. And I actually believe it's a variety of things. And I don't believe we will ever be able to identify every single one of them.
1: So then we can't exactly know how quickly it's going to increase.
2: Exactly. And I feel that this is why it's so important that we begin to talk about it from a psychological perspective. Even.
1: Well, that's what we're doing. So you tell me, if there was a fairly rapid realization that, by God, we're sharing this planet with things that until now we haven't seen, but now we're beginning to see, if that actually became realized publicly, how do you think it would change things, institutions, science, religion, on and on, everything?
2: It would turn everything on its ear, like has already happened many times through history. You know, churches have gotten actually very upset with astronomers as they've discovered things and uncovered things, and actually many have been threatened with death and tortured in you know, distant past in order to try and keep things secret so that things aren't proven wrong. And I think that we'll probably continue to see something of that, but it's going to be difficult for those sorts of people to continue to get away with that sort of behavior because too many of us are aware of the reality. And I believe that it's like most things with our existence is that we live in denial. And so I also think perhaps there's a protection built in through that denial that we won't even when we know for 100% true fact that this is so, I don't believe we're all going to admit it to ourselves at the same time.
1: Mm-hmm.
2: So I don't necessarily think we're all going to have the realization, at least all on the same level at the same time, which may help in some respects. So maybe it is a good thing to have a little bit of, you know, denial.
1: Okay, stay close to the phone for me.
2: Right.
1: Now, let's roll over again what we know. They recognize us. They move very quickly. They seem to disappear, to our eyes anyway. They disappear or just begin moving faster. What do you think?
2: Well, I'm not really sure there. I think it could be, it would depend on their vibration level. And I do believe that vibration has a lot to do with this. My main theory about the whole thing is if you were to glue two mirrors together back to back.
1: Yes.
2: And one person on one side could only see a reflection of themselves, and the other person on the other side only see their reflection. And then suddenly something happens, and the glue that you use to glue them together sort of begins to peel away or eat away at the metal.
1: Yes.
2: that causes the reflection. Suddenly people are going to be able to see one another. And I believe that's what's happening. It's happening gradually. And I believe what's causing that is this energy, you know, ultra-energy level that we have floating around, for lack of a better term, in the atmosphere. And I believe it is eating away at some of the whatever it is, you know, I mean, we only just recently have begun to realize that there's dark matter in between atoms. And in schools, it's still taught today.
1: That's right.
2: That, you know, there isn't anything there. So that gives you a clue to not only our denial of things, but of how long it takes people to even be made aware. I guarantee there are many teachers who aren't aware of this yet. And so I think that that's what's happening, is that it's sort of gradually peeling away. A doorway may be opening, and I know that sounds incredibly New Age, and I hate sounding that way, but the truth is, I don't know how else to express it.
1: Nor do I.
2: And
1: that's not too agey for me, a door opening, a veil dropping. These are just words, meaning roughly what you just suggested. That's a very good analogy, you know, the metal sort of wearing away. If it really was that, then you would think that... No, but that is what we're getting. I'm quite puzzled by it all and troubled by it all, too, because I don't want to think that when I die, that's what I'm going to be.
2: Well, I don't think that... First of all, I think we have a narrow view of what these things are, and we don't know that every soul stays in that form. It could be that they choose to be in that form, or that it's sort of an entertainment. You know, if you were a movie screen and all you saw all day were people that come in and watch the movies, and you were told that when you die you were going to become a person, you might say, I don't want to be a person. All they do is they sit and they watch movies all day.
1: Yes.
2: But they do a lot of other things too. You just don't see that.
1: Well, maybe then, maybe we are entertainment for them, in a sense.
2: I believe it's possible. I believe that's also... I believe they study us, and I believe they know what we respond to the strongest, so that if you are a person who's very fear-driven,
1: yes,
2: they're going to manifest and sort of take advantage of your fear so that you produce more fear, and that sort of is fun. And it's interesting, because we're addicted to fear ourselves. We're sort of psychic vampires ourselves.
1: Absolutely. Why do you think we like scary movies?
2: Exactly. We wet our pants. We pay so much money to sit there and almost wet our pants, and it's ridiculous, and yet that's what we do. It's because we are literally, at least physically, addicted to the endorphins that we get from these sort of experiences. And at the same time, it doesn't mean that it's only a physical experience. I believe that the physical experience sort of enhances the spiritual experience, and I believe that's probably why we choose to inhabit bodies. We basically wear a body like we're wearing clothes. And when we take our body off, certainly we're no longer confined. And I believe we're incredibly light and able to move, and probably able to move through dimensions in a way that we can't do when we're in a body, because the physical sort of serves as a wall. It blocks us. And, of course, with regard to out-of-body experiences, there was a woman who called in on your show last night and was describing a sensation she would feel
1: levitation.
2: Like, yes, and the pulsing she talked about.
1: Yes.
2: I have experienced this myself, and I believe it is a very natural phenomenon. I don't know that it's something that medicine or science has yet understood in a way that they can explain, but I suspect that what may happen is the brain is sort of... Well, we know that the brain goes to sleep, but certain parts of the brain stay active. And I believe there's sort of a vibration that occurs in the brain that allows the soul energy to sort of loosen the grip.
1: Yes.
2: It loosens the grip, so to speak. And that's where we get that feeling of lightness and floating. And on some level, the part of the brain that is still awake and alert, which I believe it's the primal brain, actually, that stays awake and alert at all times. That's why you wake up when you hear a loud noise, because
1: sure,
2: there's still input getting in there. And when you're floating, you're also sending... I believe there's a two-way communication between the soul and the body. And this feeling that you have, that the spirit experiences, sort of gets transmitted back to the brain. And so the brain records and remembers this experience. And so, and even when people wake up, that's why I believe this woman remembers this and why I remember it, because I wake up in the middle of it. And this is at the point where, you know, science knows for a fact that when you go to sleep in certain sleep stages, your body is actually paralyzed. You can't move. And that's actually a quite normal occurrence, depending on what stage of sleep you're in. This is to protect you from getting up and running around the room and acting out your dream while you're sleeping. And some people have sleep disorders, and they don't get paralyzed when they get into this sleep stage of REM, and they do run around the room, and sometimes they get violent, and sometimes they do terrible things. And so it does seem to to be that our spirit, our soul energy, and our bodies have the energy grip loosened. And so I believe probably this is why it is true that we can travel interdimensionally while even we're sleeping, even though we're not dead. We don't even need to be clinically dead in order to be able to do this.
1: I'll tell you a kind of an interesting story. I dream a lot because I have strange sleep habits. You know, I will sleep a couple of times a day, sometimes more, sometimes less, but very broken up sleep. And so I have an opportunity, I guess, to remember more of my dreams because I'm waking up and my sleep state is lighter, not as good as it ought to be.
2: Sure.
1: One night, I don't know, about a year ago, I had a dream that I was in a fight. You know, you have a lot of fight dreams.
2: Of course.
1: Who knows what they mean? Dream interpreters, I suppose, could tell you. But it was a fight dream. And in this dream, I was punching this guy in the neck. Boom. And that, and I woke up and my wife said, "What the hell was that for?" And I had punched her in the back of the head.
2: Ouch.
1: Ouch is right. And I said, "Oh, my God, hon, I'm so sorry. I said, I was in a dream. I was having a fight. Did I hit you?" "Yes," she said. But that's the only time that I can think of that that's ever happened to me. Ever. You know, every other time, a dream has been a dream has been a dream. And you wake up, and you either remember it, and it was profound, or it was silly, or whatever. But I've never had a you know, coming out of a dream in the middle of a physical reaction was really freaky.
2: Well, that's a common occurrence, you know, not necessarily for you. You say you've only experienced it once, but many people have the problem, sometimes only once or twice, and other times it becomes an ongoing problem. There are actually relationships, marriages that break up because of this. Because
1: really?
2: Yes, the person will get extremely violent, so violent that they're actually beating the person and hurting them and almost killing them. And then what happens after that is,
1: yikes,
2: the wife says, "Why are you doing this to me?" And he says, "Well, I'm sorry, I can't help it. I'm not aware I'm doing it. I was asleep." And she doesn't believe him, and then you go back and forth, and then it becomes a question of, well, do we arrest this person because, you know, he's beating his wife, but then he's sleeping. And it is a very real occurrence. Now, extreme cases like that aren't as common, but they do happen, and it is a sleep disorder. And when you have such a strange sleep habit that is sort of necessitated by your line of work and
1: yes,
2: even by my line of work, what happens is your brain has to get into REM mode very quickly because you're sort of conditioned to do that. Because you if you don't have your REM, your body cannot release the melatonin that's required in order to repair damage to your cell structures and
1: yes,
2: whatnot. And so you've got to have this REM or you will literally die, if only because you're not getting the melatonin and your cells are being damaged and left to sort of deteriorate. In fact, there's been a quite a big connection made between that and cancer, that cancer cells actually are killed every night when you go to sleep, or pre-cancerous cells. We don't really, every cell is precancerous.
1: Oh, no, that makes all the logic in the world.
2: Sure, and then, so you need that sleep, and that's why you're jumping into REM so quickly, and therefore you're not getting a chance to get into the paralyzation mode before it happens.
1: You're absolutely correct. Doctor, hold on, we're at the bottom of the hour. Recently, I've, for that reason, begun to modify my sleep a little bit. So I sleep at night now for a much longer period, just have a little nap during the day. Try it sometime. These hours are strange. All you need is the right job. Do an all-night radio show and then try to nap during the morning and the late day and do business during the middle of the day. Taint eating.

smell or touch the something inside that we need so much. The sight of a touch or the scent of a sand or the strength of an oak roots deep in the ground.

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1: There's really nothing quite like it. Do an all-night radio show and try to keep up with everything at the same time. And the way I used to do it up until about a month ago, maybe a little less, was to get off work at about 3 a.m. By about 6 a.m., I'd be tired enough. Local time here, 6 in the morning. Sun's just beginning to peak up at this time of the year. And I'm just about tired enough to go to sleep. And I would sleep for 3 hours until 9, get up, do business of the day with the network, whatever I had to do, and that's quite a bit, email, tons of it, mail, you know, on and on, and do that until about 4 in the afternoon, and then go to sleep for about 3 more hours till 7. And I found that to be ultimately very unsatisfactory, and so I've modified that last month so that now, I just go ahead and I sleep until about noon, right around noon. And then I might lie down and just rest my eyes for about an hour before the program in the early evening. That's how I've modified it. And I found that helps a great deal. So I only get one disturbed sort of half sleep mess in the late afternoon when I close my eyes. And that's much better. And I'm having much sounder sleep, but I think all of that fits very nicely together with what she's been talking about with regard to sleep. Dead right, I'm sure of it. All right. Once again, my guest, Dr. Morgan Spence. Dr. Spence, welcome back. I want to lead you, here's what I want to do. In this half hour, I want to lead you away from the shadow beings for another subject briefly, and then at the top of the hour, if you're able to stick around, I'd like to take some calls on...
2: I was going to ask you if we can't stay on longer. I don't want to end this anytime soon, if possible.
1: It's possible. All right. Here we go. I want to talk to you. You mentioned it earlier, and I said we would come back to it. Another thing that we've really been heavily thinking about and considering on this program are, I guess, you could say, time disturbances. In other words, there will eventually be time travel. I think most people believe that. If there will, then there are time travelers. And if there are time travelers, then if they're able to physically manifest in any way in time, they could change things. And you mentioned that you sort of sat up straight when we started talking about people with memories of the way things may have been. In other words, people have these memories of things that don't appear to have turned out the way they are in our present timeline. Kind of vague memories, but nagging strong memories when they hear somebody else say it. Like Nelson Mandela died in jail, did not become free and come to lead South Africa and all the rest of that. That it happened a whole different way, and that might be the way it is if somebody's tampering with time.
2: Yes.
1: So pick a place and start. Maybe what you believe about time, whether you think that could be going on, is going on. And really that would mean, if it were true, that at any moment, reality, like throwing a switch for every being on the planet, would change.
2: Well, I think you're close, but I think that there are some things that we should probably look at here and qualify. First of all, let's look at the fact about time from a scientific perspective. With what cosmologists and physicists currently know, it doesn't look like time travel as far as the concept of, again, we're looking at it from a linear point of view. We're saying, okay, well, the past is back there, the future, the present is here, and the future is over there, as if it's a line, a straight line. I believe that time is a sphere. I believe that one theory is that time, past, present, and future exists all at once, and that it's all still. that the only thing that makes us experience time is our movement and our awareness as we move through it. In other words, we're sort of walking a path, if you will. And when you set out on a journey, for example, you might look at a map, and certainly for you, your reality is that when you travel a certain route, that's your reality, and as far as you're concerned, that's the only route that exists because that's the one you're on. You may be able to look at a map and recognize that there are other roads and other ways you could get there, but certainly your reality is that you're traveling down this one.
1: Right.
2: That doesn't mean that the other ones magically disappear while you're on this one path.
1: No, but I realize that.
2: Exactly. Well, let's say, for instance, suddenly you get lost. You take a wrong turn.
1: Yes.
2: And suddenly now you're going in a completely different direction. You don't recognize anything. Things seem strange. Something seems off. You may not even realize you've gotten off the wrong...
1: Usually it's the wife's fault.
2: Yes, of course, right. That's okay. We can handle it. We're mature. We can handle the blame. It's wrong. but truthfully, and, you know, actually the hormones do play a role there, and I can tell you some stories about Dr. Reed. And
1: all right. We'll get way off where
2: sure.
1: we shouldn't be.
2: But the truth is that definitely when we get lost sometimes, we're not aware of it, are we? It takes a long time, especially for men. Here's yours.
1: Mm.
2: The men, they don't recognize that they're lost, or they don't want to admit it, and so they don't ask for directions, and they tend to be lost for a lot longer than some women. Of course it...
1: Well, but it's not wanting to ask for directions because it's a thing. You don't want to appear to be lost.
2: But as far as... It's
1: a normal
2: context,
1: human thing. It's not just a man thing.
2: Right. I believe that, and again, I think we shouldn't assign values to the sexes. I think that some sexes cross over and have different attributes from what's considered to be something from the other sex. You know, it's not an either-or situation.
1: Uh-huh.
2: But I do believe that sometimes what happens is very similar to that scenario, is that we have a certain vibration that keeps us on a certain plane or in a certain dimension, and we're traveling on this journey. But what can happen, and it could be anything from energy disturbances, time disturbances, vibration disturbances, who knows, that could suddenly sort of throw our awareness or something over to a parallel universe, if you will, that would be contained within the same sphere that the rest of the timelines are contained in. In other words, you know, the rest of the universes are contained in.
1: Well, try this out. Zach from Citrus Heights says, hey, what if these shadow people are actually time travelers from the future and are, in effect, cloaking themselves from us because they don't want to change something in this timeline? Hey, not a bad guess in a lot of ways.
2: Well, I believe half of that is true. I believe that many of the shadow people are time travelers.
1: Oh.
2: And I do, and I will explain more about that later when we, hopefully we'll get a chance to talk a little bit about extraterrestrials. But
1: fine.
2: I do believe that some of these shadow beings are actually time travelers, even if they're unwilling time travelers. That's a possibility as well.
1: Do you think there's evidence that these beings or time travelers or whatever they are can manifest physical change?
2: I don't know if there's evidence, but I do suspect that it's possible.
1: Hmm.
2: Strongly. I think when you get to evidence, it comes down to really... Some people see evidence as one thing and some see it as another. But I do believe that it is possible and quite likely. If I had to bet my life, I'd bet that, yes, it is possible.
1: Would you imagine the nature of time to include the possibility that something changed in the past would either create a whole new timeline or would affect this present timeline instantly?
2: No, I do not believe that time is linear. I believe that, again, it's spherical, or rather... that it doesn't follow sort of a linear line. I believe what would happen is, much like I believe Dr. Kaku states, that what would happen is that the energy or the radiation would be so powerful that it would create a new universe or a new, possibly a new parallel universe or some new dimension or something of that nature. I think we're talking about things we don't have definitions or even words for, so it's difficult for me to sound intelligent when I'm describing what I believe would happen. But I do believe that if if these beings come back to do something, or if they're here for whatever reason, they may affect the immediate surroundings, but that may be because our awareness shifts back to another parallel universe. See, I sort of believe that, here's sort of a far-fetched theory, one that I may not be qualified to really make, but I believe that the parts of the brain that we believe we don't use actually may be some sort of connection or link with all of these other parallel universes that I believe exist.
1: Oh, yes.
2: And what may be happening is, see, I look at it this way, that this brain in this parallel universe is aware of what's happening here because it's firing a certain way and it's responding to the environment here in this dimension or in this parallel universe.
1: Right.
2: But if there's a vibrational disturbance or some sort of extreme shift in, it could be hormones or neurotransmitters or any sort of thing of that nature,
1: right,
2: it could throw your energy awareness or soul energy awareness or what have you over to the other parallel universe, even for a split second, and then you might come back. And so I frequently find myself feeling that something has just shifted and I'm not sure quite what it is, or I have sort of a memory lapse for just a moment, or I might go into a fugue state where I do things and I seem to be aware of them when I'm doing them, but then a few minutes later I have absolutely no memory of it at all. Mm. Almost like I've been sort of sleepwalking. And it makes me wonder, where did I just go? And we say things like absent-minded professors and whatnot, but it could be possible that when we are, but I believe that the parts of the brain that we believe we don't use actually may be some sort of connection or link with all of these other parallel universes that I believe exist.
1: Oh, yes.
2: And what may be happening is, see, I look at it this way, that this brain in this parallel universe is aware of what's happening here because it's firing a certain way and it's responding to the environment here in this dimension or in this parallel universe.
1: Right.
2: But if there's a vibrational disturbance or some sort of extreme shift in, it could be hormones or neurotransmitters or any sort of thing of that nature,
1: right,
2: it could throw your energy awareness or soul energy awareness or what have you

0: if there's a vibrational disturbance or some sort of extreme shift in, it could be hormones or neurotransmitters or any sort of thing of that nature,
1: right,
0: it could throw your energy awareness or soul energy awareness or what have you over to the other parallel universe, even for a split second, and then you might come back. And so I frequently find myself feeling that something has just shifted and I'm not sure quite what it is, or I have sort of a memory lapse for just a moment, or I might go into a fugue state where I do things and I seem to be aware of them when I'm doing them, but then a few minutes later I have absolutely no memory of it at all. Mm. Almost like I've been sort of sleepwalking. And it makes me wonder, where did I just go? And we say things like absent-minded professors and whatnot, but it could be possible that when we are firing away, and it would even make sense in the context of people who are extremely intellectual, because you're firing away and you've got all these neurotransmitters going, and then suddenly it's an overload, and somehow your energy awareness gets sucked over somewhere else. Now, I don't know exactly what might cause some of these occurrences, but I suspect it could have something to do with the fact that doorways open up and we find ourselves in a different universe without even knowing it.
1: Yes, exactly. Now, here's my point. If that's true, then we're like the human watching the fish in its little two-dimensional world, and we really don't have a whole lot of control, honestly, over what's happening. Even on a global scale, things could be shifting all the time, manipulated by external forces, and we would have absolutely zero control over it, at least right now.
0: It could be that way, but I tend to think that it's not necessarily something that's being done by anyone intentionally, because it doesn't seem to follow any sort of logic or purpose, really. Sometimes it's something as simple as an apple that you thought you had that turns up disappeared from your bag.
1: Yes.
0: But I think that it's probably something that's a phenomenon that's caused by energy disturbances. And certainly at some point in time it may come to the point where we're able to manipulate this purposely, and it could be that there are beings out there that are capable of doing that. I don't know for sure, but I kind of suspect right now instinctively that it's something that's occurring quite naturally and that we don't understand why or how. And I also believe it explains deja vu. The parallel universe question would explain deja vu perfectly, because if there's some sort of leak from, let's say, the area of the brain that would be connected to all of these parallel universes and have the capability to travel back and forth in awareness only, in other words, there may be millions of Art Bells and millions of Morgan Spencers, and we simply transfer our awareness to different ones.
1: Maybe.
0: In different universes.
1: Maybe, but I know certainly on occasion I've walked into rooms and I've frozen solid, just boom, stopped, and looked at the room and absolutely known that I've been there before, but I know that I haven't been there before.
0: The truth is, in a parallel universe, you have been there before. That would be the scenario.
1: So you think that explains deja vu?
0: Yes, I believe that actually you have been there before. You have gone down a different timeline before. And things were different in that timeline. And suddenly when there's a leak, somehow, I don't know if it would be a leak in the brain or a leak in vibration or, you know, who knows what it would be. But if there's a leak, then suddenly you're going to have that memory and, you know, your conscious part of your brain is going to say, oh, no, this can't be. But then the truth is that it was, that you did go through and travel down a different timeline.
1: Yes, but ultimately the linear brain is going to win.
0: Exactly.
1: The linear way of thinking is going to win, and you're going to say, I don't know, you're going to rationalize it away one way or the other.
0: Exactly. You're going to brainwash yourself.
1: Yes. Yes, right. As you were brainwashed as a child, which is a circle back to the beginning of our conversation.
0: Absolutely.
1: Do you think we have any reason to be afraid of these beings?
0: Well,
1: other than the natural incredible fright when you see one of these things, is there any reason that we should be, in other words, I can't tell you right now whether these things are good, warm, fuzzy little things, happy little things, ex-humans, spirits of some sort.

0: alien beings? Certainly they could be included, too. If they're all of the above, and we're just now beginning to see them, some may be well-intentioned, some may be enjoying themselves, some may be up to mischief, and some may be up to absolutely no good.
1: Absolute sinister, yes. I would tend to agree with that. I would believe that all of those things are possible. And yet, here's something that I think we need to think about. Whenever we consider these possibilities, we need to constantly be mindful of the fact that we love to scare the hell out of ourselves. And any time you introduce fear into a logical process, whether it's linear, spherical, or otherwise, you're going to distort things. So, for a moment, it's helpful if one can put aside the fear. It's not easy to do.
0: Oh, fear is just like anger. When it occurs and it's uncontrollable, then it's like just a block going up in front of you, and you can't see past it at all.
1: Sure.
0: That's true of fear, and it's true of anger.
1: Well, yes, I believe that there are different levels of anger and fear as well.
0: But both stop logical thinking.
1: Sure, absolutely. And I believe that, you know, there's fear and then there's terror. I believe when you're frightened, you can at least, if you're mildly frightened, you can at least talk yourself through it.
0: Mm-hmm.
1: And help. I've been able to do that myself a bit with regard to some of my experiences, that I would probably be in a nut house if I hadn't learned to not necessarily control my fear, but influence its strength. I don't think we can control our emotions. I think we can influence them if we're trained very well. And I actually received some training because, you know, my area of research is something that many people don't survive mentally.
0: Really?
1: Yes, actually, I have a dear friend. I don't want to say names or anything.
0: No, you need not.
1: I have a dear friend who I went to school with, and she is actually clinically insane and has been diagnosed with schizophrenia. She just finally got to the point where, and this is a person who was completely a logical, healthy person. She just got completely immersed in the research to the point where she couldn't keep any perspective, and it just sort of took over her. And
0: really?
1: Yes, and so training actually is quite important if you're going to research some of these things, because you are getting into some dangerous areas, even if only with regard to how the physiology of the brain works. And, you know, again, we're talking about neurotransmitters and firing back and forth in the brain.
0: Well, you will, before the night is over, get some calls that will say, you bet you're in a dangerous area, and you know what it is.
1: Yes, right. Well, now, here I want to address one thing. As far as this thing goes about evil,
0: yes,
1: there are people who claim that they say, oh, be gone in the name of Jesus, and this being disappears.
0: Yes.
1: Well, I believe that why it works sometimes is that when people say this, it calms them down and it sort of quells their fear. And when their fear is reduced, they don't have as much emotion to offer these beings, these psychic vampires, if you will. And so that might explain why that works for some people and why it doesn't work for others.
0: Mm.
1: That, you know, they're not calmed by it if they don't believe it, and therefore they're not able to reduce the level of emotion.
0: But according to even your own earlier theory, you've got to allow for the possibility, at least, that they're right and invoking the name of Jesus did do the trick.
1: And it is possible. I believe that it is possible.
0: Yeah, that's right. Or they're conning themselves. Either way, it's gone. So good for them. All right, we are going to turn to the telephones. The subject of time or shadow beings, you call it, we're here.

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1: City at night!
2: City at night! Good morning. Remember Jose Escamilla and Rods? Ever wonder if they might be on the same frequency as the shadow beings, or perhaps a higher frequency? And so, you've got to wonder if the Rods can't see us all. Human beings, shadow beings, and all. Or can the shadow beings see the Rods? I have a feeling it's all connected. All right, back into the night with my guest, Dr. Morgan Spence. And Dr. Spence, before we launch to any telephones and pogo jump around on topics, which is what it'll do to us, Karen in Sioux Falls sends the following, talking about sleep disorders. Maybe you don't want to answer this. She says, with regard to doing things in sleep, my husband will have sex with me while he is sleeping and thinks he is dreaming it as he is doing it. Is this normal?
3: Well, normal is such a subjective term.
2: Yeah.
3: I would say it's unusual.
2: Unusual.
3: I would say that it would be probably the creation of or an occurrence that occurs because he's got probably a sleep disorder that makes him think that he dreams, and because he's not paralyzed in that state as you would normally be, he goes and acts out the dream.
2: She doesn't mention here whether she's a happy camper or annoyed.
3: I was going to ask that question, but I think that, you know, she's lucky that hers is not, that she's experiencing violence, but I think it's something that they should definitely have checked out, because it could sort of develop into something else if he were to have a violent dream.
2: Yes.
3: So I think this should be looked at. She should definitely see a sleep specialist. Of course, then there's sort of a joke that you could make out of this, that some women feel that all men are sleeping when they're with their significant others. But that's another story.
2: Woof. It certainly is. All right, with that, we will launch. First-time caller line, you are on the air with Dr. Morgan Spence. Hello.
4: Hi.
2: Hi there.
4: I'm June from Greenville, South Carolina.
2: Okay.
4: I've experienced these shadows most of my life.
2: I can remember
4: things happening before I saw shadows.
2: Though. Do you mean shadow people or just shadows, or seen from the corner of your eye, or full on, or what are you talking about?
4: Yeah, from the corner of my eye. I'm an older person than what you talked about, of seeing the shadow people.
2: Look, that was just my general observation,
4: yeah,
2: that it's a lot of young people, that's all.
4: It's just that our family were lucky enough to get a television early. We got a television in the early 50s.
3: That's so very interesting.
4: But I can remember instances when I was a child that I would think I was a very active tomboy child. And I can remember instances of saying, you know, I should have died right then, or that should have hurt me. And I had the feeling that something had moved me out of harm's way.
2: Huh.
4: And as I got older, I started, you know, seeing the shadows. But
2: now,
4: I had not then. I just felt the presence of something there.
2: Yeah, good enough. That's interesting, Doctor, because if they are able to in some way physically manifest, then that which we assign to devils, demons, and angels, protective angels. A lot of people think they have something or someone looking after them. And there's a lady who said that she thinks probably whatever these things are, they were looking after her.
3: Absolutely. I believe that's quite possible and quite likely, actually. And I think it's very interesting that she mentioned that her family got a television quite early. You can't help but notice the significance of that. This happens a lot in my research. I have interviewed I don't know how many. I don't even want to venture a guess. And typically, these people had high-tech items in their homes earlier than the rest of their community did. Mm-hmm. So there's definitely a connection there. And after all, what is life? What is so except energy? It's an energy vibration. And so certainly there should be a connection there just by our own logical thinking process. And I definitely believe that she's right on to something. Now, as far as thinking that, oh, this should have killed me or so on, I've had experiences like that myself. So has Dr. Reed. And sometimes to the point where your reality seems bizarre because you're saying to yourself, it just isn't possible that this many things could happen to one person and they could still survive. And that is what makes me wonder, when we have near-death experiences, let's say, for instance, that soul energy does exist and it is really light and it does travel extremely quickly.
2: Right.
3: It would be so light and traveling so quickly that it would be likely to get sucked into a black hole immediately upon being loosed from the body. Let's say once the soul energy is completely loosed from the body and that sort of what they call the silver cord is severed, that this soul energy would just sort of get sucked into a black hole, which could be taking them to a different dimension or a different world or whatnot. And I think it's very interesting that people, when they talk about near-death experience, say they remember a bright light. Not all of them, but most of them.
2: Most of them, yes.
3: And it's interesting that even Dr. Kaku says that if you got sucked into a black hole, you would see such a bright, blinding light because there's so much light that's been sucked into the black hole, it can't escape. And so you would, for a split second, see this very strong radiation, this bright light. And I believe, quite honestly, and I know this is probably going to make some people feel strange, but I believe that when we have near-death experiences, frequently what's happened is we have died and we have gone on. And what we've done is we've been sucked into a black hole. Our soul energy has been sucked into a black hole and delivered to a parallel universe where our awareness has been planted into another body. Could be a body that's just like our other one, or it could be another body, who knows, that's been there all along, sort of living a life, but that now our awareness is there completely instead of being there only partially. And we have no clue that anything has happened, except that maybe we might discover that maybe Nelson Mandela is alive instead of dead, for example. Mm. Or we might discover that, you know, a house that we thought was just down the road has been torn down, and we're wondering, oh, well, it just must be that I've been busy and I didn't notice. And there might be quite a few things, and enough to make you question yourself, but not enough to quite convince you.
2: Yes.
3: So that's sort of my theory about near-death experience, is that that could be. And then the other question that you posed and she posed was, you know, could these shadow beings be protective? Here's what I believe, and this is where it gets sort of strange and yet I believe profound, if you'll bear with me.
2: Mm-hmm.
3: Assuming that these beings are out there and exist, which I believe they do, it's hard for me not to after seeing what I've seen and experiencing things myself. I believe that what happens is all beings seem to follow certain rules, regardless of their species. For example, with the human race, there are people who are extremely aggressive and malicious in their intent towards other humans and other animals, and yet there are other people who are very nice and warm and fuzzy, so to speak. Mm-hmm. And there are other people who are in the middle, and any one of us on any given day, depending on what's happening in our lives and what mood we're in, could be either way.
2: Sure.
3: And so certainly extraterrestrials and shadow people and other beings would seem to follow that same behavior pattern. And I believe that a lot of people, from what they're reporting in the great diversification in the details, I believe that, you know, that supports that theory. Now, I believe also, with regard to extraterrestrials, for example,
2: I was going to ask you about them.
3: Well, I see a lot of typically it's difficult to study shadow people, in my experience, without also studying extraterrestrials, because they seem to come hand in hand. And I believe that's probably because these beings, some of them are extraterrestrials. And they may be very advanced and coming from the future, and they may be capable of manipulating energy fields to where they are invisible, unless they decide to show themselves, or unless something goes wrong, which, you know, even in our space program, we experience mistakes, don't we? We know all about those.
2: Oh, you bet.
3: And so they may have problems with some of their technologies, and sometimes they may not always be able to be cloaked. And with regard to abductions, our perspective is that it's terrifying. And again, as I said earlier in the show, the primitive response seems to be that if it's frightening to me, and if I've never experienced it before, it must be evil.
2: Yes.
3: But I don't buy that, because, again, we're not all evil, and certainly there are animals that are frightened of us. You know, when we try to look after endangered species, what do? Well, we abduct them, basically. We kidnap them. We take them back to our laboratories. We inject them with microchips so that we can track where they are, and then we study them. Yeah. And then what we do is we try to help them. You know, we take birds and we stuff them in paper bags so that we can weigh them, actually. And that must be terrifying for the bird.
2: Yes.
3: And I'm sure the bird goes and tells all the other little birds that these people, they're awful. They want to make slaves of us. They want to kill us. I don't know what they're doing to us, but it's terrible. It's horrible, and I don't like it. But the truth is, our intent in doing this is to protect them. And it seems to me that if an intelligent species of beings is watching us, to them, we must look like we are extremely endangered as a species. Because look what we're doing to ourselves. Look what we're doing to each other. We've got all these diseases popping up. We've got people bombing buildings and all kinds of things happening that are just terrible, and that may ultimately be the end of our race if we aren't careful. And I believe that even though we don't want to believe this, you know, we don't like to be controlled or influenced because it makes us angry. It's something we don't like. But the truth is, maybe they are doing something for our own good, much like we do things for the good of endangered species. And, you know, we also influence reproduction. You know, I hear these stories of people who've been taken, and I told you before when we spoke yesterday that I have had some experiences that I'm only willing to call dreams because,
2: mm-hmm.
3: not because I'm frightened of it being real. I almost wish it were and hope that it is real, because it's certainly interesting, and I like to think that interesting things are real most of the time.
2: Rolling back for just a second, if this is going on, if some sort of beneficial action is taking place, then I wish they'd do a better job, because if you look at present trends and behavior, there hasn't been very much modification on the positive side just yet.
3: Well, right, and I believe it's a long process. And again, look at our own animal kingdom. It appears that we haven't made much progress with what we're doing with them either. You know, so I wish we could develop some better methods as well, because our methods don't seem to work very well at times. And then there's the other problem of that certain humans are engaged in trying to save these species, while other humans are engaged in killing them mindlessly, just
2: yes.
3: sort of for the fun of it.
2: Yes.
3: And that's sort of disturbing, because it suggests that there are probably alien beings who would do the same thing to us, and I believe it does and has happened. And yet, the truth is, what do we do to people who we can catch anyway, who are doing this to endangered species? Well, we punish them. And so we are incredibly motivated to protect the species, and therefore that includes helping to eliminate anything that causes a threat to the species, even if it's within our own species.
2: All right, let me bring somebody else on. A lot of people here. A Wildcard Line, you're on the air with Dr. Morgan Spence. Hi.
1: Yes, hi, Art.
2: Hello. Where are you?
1: I'm Sarah from Syracuse, New York.
2: Hi, Sarah.
1: Hi. I have a shadow person experience that took place on December 15th of last year, and the reason I know that is that it was in a dream state, and I keep a dream journal, so I remember it. And what happened was I dreamt that I was lying in bed awake in the dark, and suddenly I saw this entity hovering above me, this dark energy field, and it just suddenly swooped down on my chest and shoulder area, and it pinned me. and it got a hold of my throat so that I couldn't speak.
2: Holy smokes.
1: Yeah, and so I was just stuck. I was totally immobilized. But I realized for some reason that I could hum or chant.
2: Mm-hmm.
1: I could make sounds with my throat.
2: Mm-hmm.
1: So I hummed for some reason.
2: What did you hum?
1: I just went, hmm.
2: Okay.
1: And at that point, I didn't feel pressure on my throat because it literally it got me by the throat. And that was the only sound that I could make.
2: You could have gone, hmm. Mm-hmm,
1: yeah.
2: Mm-hmm.
1: And at that point, the dream stopped. And that was the end of it. But when it came down on me, I noticed that my spirit kind of went off to the side of my body because I think I was so freaked out I couldn't, you know, bear to look it in the eye.
3: Sure.
1: Yeah.
3: Well, that's interesting. First of all, it's interesting that when you woke up, the being wasn't already on you. It sort of, am I correct? You say that.
1: No, I never woke up. Never woke up. I went on to the next dream, I guess.
3: All right, so it was a dream. You believe it was a dream?
1: Yeah, I think it could have been some sort of, you know, it was almost like an out-of-body experience, too.
3: Well, it's difficult to say what it might be, but I can say this. It's very interesting that you had the presence of mind to hum.
1: Yeah, that's interesting. And I almost got the sense that it wanted me to.
3: Well, and it almost also sounds like you instinctively knew that you were thinking rationally. You weren't so overcome with terror.
1: That's true.
3: And I believe that possibly the humming was a way for you to almost distract yourself from what was happening and sort of dissipate some of the fear.
1: Mm-hmm.
3: And that could have, assuming this was more than, quote, just a dream. I don't know really if there is such a thing as just a dream.
2: Well, it's kind of a vocal pinching yourself, right?
3: Exactly. Exactly. Pinch me, I'm dreaming, or hum something, I'm afraid. I'm having a nightmare. So, yes, that certainly would make sense. And I think that that's interesting, and that is encouraging because it suggests that when we are focused and don't allow the fear to run away with us, so to speak, figuratively or literally, then it helps us to combat whatever it is that seeks to control us.
2: Okay, but there's at least an even chance that what happened to her was real.
3: I believe so. I believe, you know, perception is something that is very unreliable. And so we may perceive that things are dreams. You know, I have friends who say, well, why do you insist this was just a dream? Why don't you just go ahead and say you've been abducted? Well, first of all, I don't like to be judged, and most people will judge you if you say that. And
2: that's
3: secondly,
2: true.
3: To be honest, I honestly don't know that it wasn't a dream. I have no idea. It felt real. I could feel pain. I had changes occurring in my body that were evident the next day and so on, but I just don't know. I don't know if it was a dream or not. And yet, at some point, it becomes a question of does it really matter? The brain doesn't know the difference between a dream and reality. This is a fact. We really don't. That's why we respond the way we do when we're having a terrible nightmare or a great dream, so to speak, you know, a wet dream.
2: Mm-hmm.
3: So who really knows? And does it matter whether it's just a dream or not? That doesn't mean that there isn't an entity that's communicating something to us or studying us.
2: Yeah, well, the kind of communication that went on there, we can all do without. Anything else, ma'am?
1: No, that's all. Thank you.
2: All right, thank you very much. Not exactly the warm and fuzzy story.
3: Exactly, and the question I would have is, could it be that the reason they were immobilizing or this being was immobilizing her was because they were afraid that she was going to try to fight them with something they were doing? For example, if we are trying to impregnate an animal artificially and the animal is subdued and suddenly it wakes up, we're quite frightened of what they might do, especially, let's say, it's a lion or something. We're quite frightened of what it might do if it wakes up during the process. Not only could it destroy our work that we've tried to complete, but it could also hurt us. And so it could be happening the same way. They want to make sure that we're mobilized so that they can continue what they're doing.
2: Got you. Well, I had a college professor the other night saying what they're doing is sexual or reproductive in nature. And so that might have been the next step if she hadn't hummed. Bottom of the hour. We'll be right back.

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1: Good morning. We're talking about shadow people and time and the nature of time and all kinds of related stuff, but basically about shadow people. And by the way, she's got a brand new website up. They're writing a book called Shadow Beings, Reality Unveiled. I say they. Of course, that would be my guest, Dr. Morgan Spence, and Dr. C.A. Reed, her partner in, I don't want to say crime. It's not a crime to write a book. It's a good thing about shadow beings. They've got a website up, too, and we've got a link to it on my website. Check it out. It's a brand new website. We'll ask about it in a moment. For now, freeze. Stay right where you are. There's more to come. Back into the night we go with my guest, Dr. Morgan Spence. And welcome back, Doctor.
2: Thank you.
1: Would like to stick in this final segment to the phones if we can. West of the Rockies, you're on the air with Dr. Spence. Hello.
3: Hi, this is Chris in Sacramento.
1: Hello, Chris. You're going to have to yell at us. You're not too loud.
3: Okay, sorry about that.
1: That's better? Yep, much better.
3: Okay. I was just wanting to make a comment. I have never seen a shadow person in my life, and, well, I remember back when I was younger, almost playing some sort of imaginary game with myself, imagining another, like, world of people that nobody could see, but they could come out at night and, well, let's just say, do all the things that we do, but no one knows that they're doing them. And that's all I wanted to say.
1: Okay. Well, he's not very far off, is he?
2: No, he's not. And there again, you have to consider the possibility that it could just be imagination, but then maybe not.
1: Remember the boogeyman?
2: Exactly.
1: I mean, when you were young, the boogeyman, right?
2: Right.
1: Well, maybe the boogeyman was real.
2: Exactly. And I also say that I'm not so sure that there is such a thing as imagination. Could it be that what we call the imagination is simply our brains receiving information or input from somewhere that we don't really understand, and so we call it imagination.
1: Uh-huh.
2: Interestingly, you know, all of the things that we've had in our films in the past from, you know, Star Trek and so on, isn't it interesting how so many of them develop later on? And it seems to be that whoever's writing them is almost tuning into the future when they're doing it.
1: Mm-hmm. First time caller line, you're on the air with Dr. Spence. Hello.
4: Good morning, this is Dan and Eugene.
1: Hi, Dan.
4: How you doing?
1: Okay.
4: I've been into the Jose Arguelles and the Mayan factor and that sort of thing, and he puts out the concept of the morphogenic field, where there's a planet mind. And like the native Aboriginal Australians, they've been living in the dream time. And a close experience with a friend who actually had a dream that he was climbing on a limb, felt it was going to fall off on a picnic table. He dreamed this. And he told me about the next day he went to the picnic. He was up on a limb, and he went, oh, my gosh, I'm about to fall off. I remember this dream. So this close experience made me really believe the trust between us, made me believe the experience that he had, and then Jose Arguelles. So the planet mind, with all of our minds creating electromagnetic impulses, it seems like they're in with all the frequencies. If you kind of start weaving these things together, and you read a little Stephen Hawking's Brief History of Time,
1: yes.
4: Nothing solid. We're like radios. We tune into sensory frequencies. Our eyes see a few hundred millicrons of many million millicrons of light.
1: Well, somebody just seems to have delivered a radio to us that tunes a higher frequency.
4: Right.
2: Exactly.
4: So is the morphogenic field a concept that you guys are into or studied much? The planet mind sort of concept.
2: Sure. Well, you know, on the website, it's interesting because... Are you still there?
1: Well, I'm here. He's not.
2: Right.
1: The website. You just put the website up, and it's entitled shadowbeings.com, huh?
2: Yes. But I was going to say on the website, in the book excerpt that's up, I talk about Not necessarily telepathy, but I talk about the transmission aspect, the receiver and the transmission activity of the brain. We don't often like to simplify ourselves scientifically because we'd like to believe we're much more than we are, and I believe that we are. You know, we're much more than the sum of our parts, as I believe everything is. And that's why I don't believe you can isolate things too much in a laboratory and approach any kind of reality in your results. Mm-hmm. So, but I talk about how, at its essence, the brain does nothing more, really, than receive information and send information. It's that simple. And yet there are so many complicated processes going on between the two in order for that to happen that, you know, it appears to be much more complex than it is. And let's look at computers. For all the things we do on computers, all the images we see, all of the activities that we do and use, and the things we use them for, all they do is process zeros and ones in different configurations.
1: So far.
2: Right. And the truth is, you know, some scientists said they were surprised to find that when we mapped the human gene that it didn't seem to have that many more sequences than that of a worm.
1: Oh, that's quite right. They expected this great complexity that they appeared to be disappointed.
2: Exactly, but that's only because we dream and fantasize that we're much more complicated than
1: we
2: are.
1: Uh-huh.
2: Exactly, because that's our experience of ourselves. I'm sure the worm would be surprised to know that we have more complex genes than they do, because they probably seem much more advanced to themselves than we do, if assuming they have a consciousness. And, of course, we decided long ago that something needs to have some sort of brain in order to have consciousness. I don't know that that's true. Perhaps there are other aspects of beings and even plants that don't have brains, but clearly they do have central nervous systems. I mean, that's how a Venus flytrap is able to.
1: Oh, I'm sure you've heard about the
2: Secret Life of Plants.
1: Yeah.
2: Yes, I actually have the book, and it's all true. I mean, it's just that we sort of get caught up in our delusions of what things are, and it's our experience that causes us to be misled by ourselves, rather than the other way around.
1: So perhaps we think a little much of ourselves, eh?
2: I truly think so. I really do.
1: All right. Wild Card Line, you're on the air with Dr. Spence. Hello.
5: Hello. I know somebody that basically says, like, you know, when I'm going to come over and visit them, what they'll do is they say that they'll see, like, a dark shadow of me before I come to their house. And
2: right.
5: this is somebody, you know, and then I had a personal experience where I encountered something was going on in our community that was having a big effect, and I had these like three-dimensional shadow people show up, and they would talk to me in dreams, and they even caused me to astral project and stuff. But what I found out from interacting with them is that they were thought forms. These shadow beings are actually thought forms or images that we as humans generate these images. And also, these other beings are able to generate these images or shadow beings. And actually, what they are astral projections of us and of these beings. And what I found out is that even though, like, I'm awake right now, I'm actually astral projecting, but I only become consciously aware of what my astral projecting is when I fall asleep and I all of a sudden have this feeling of astral projecting, when in reality I'm actually doing this all the time. It's just I'm not consciously aware, other than the thoughts I generate.
1: So if I'm hearing this correctly, you're suggesting these shadow beings are projections of living entities, i.e. ourselves.
5: Yeah, and that's where remote viewing. And there are times where I've astral projected, and I've run into things that I didn't really care to run into, or, you know, all of a sudden something's there, and you get attacked or something like that, and, you know, all of a sudden you go back to your body. And I'm thinking, you know, thank God humans, when they astral project, can't see what they're seeing, because it'd be really a nightmare if, you know, if we send out thought forms and we could actually see what our thought forms are seeing. And I think, you know, this has a lot to do with, like, what schizophrenics are going through, that they're actually more in tune with their thought forms than what normal people are actually experiencing.
1: Doctor, that's an interesting concept.
2: Yes, actually, it is, and I cover that in the book as well, that we're going to release in e-book form on the 18th of this month, and then in August in paper form. But it's, yes, he's correct that I believe that is one form of shadow person, I don't believe it explains all of the manifestations. Again, it's sort of like if you discovered a mirror for the first time, and you might say, oh, when you look into the mirror, you see yourself. And someone else might say, well, no, when you look into the mirror, you see a car. Well, it all depends on what's in front of that mirror. And so it could be, I do believe it's many different things. It's not as simple as any one thing. But I do believe that, and again, it talks about this more in the book, but I do believe that when we go to sleep, you know, we're constantly, all the time, we're shedding hairs and skin cells. And I do believe that when we go to sleep frequently, it's possible that certain energy vibrations get old and sort of dissipate, and we shed possibly an energy shell, if you will. And this energy shell could be capable of traveling on its own and having sort of a mini consciousness until it sort of maybe dissipates into nothingness.
1: That's interesting, a mini consciousness until it dissipates.
2: Exactly. Right. So I do believe that a certain percentage of this phenomenon has to do with the fact that some of ourselves, we may have sort of been letting go of old parts of ourselves, and this may be a regular thing. And then
1: projections spinning off,
2: right,
1: if you will.
2: Exactly. And then I also believe that thoughts are things, and when you are thinking about someone, you are sending energy in that direction. And it's thought being an incredibly light form of energy that we haven't even been able to really define or see yet, then I think it follows that it could travel extremely fast, and it could travel in a way that we don't understand, and that possibly we are, in a sense, projecting ourselves there before we get there in order to get there.
1: Doctor, I get thousands of emails on this subject. How would you like a few?
2: Sure.
1: Okie dokie. What's your email address?
2: My email address is dimension1111@yahoo.com.
1: dimension1111@yahoo.com?
2: Yes, dimension and then four ones and at yahoo.com.
1: Four ones?
2: Yes.
1: Ah, oh, God. I'm never going to hear the end of this. Oh, that's a great email address, dimension and four ones at yahoo.com.
2: Yes.
1: Go get her, folks. East of the Rockies, you're on the air with Dr. Spence. Hello.
6: Hello, Art. Hello, Dr. Spence. My name's Don, and I'm in northern Indiana.
1: Yes, sir.
6: And I believe I have a proof for time travel.
1: Oh?
6: And I think the doctor could research it and actually prove the time travel is going on, and they are affecting the timeline. Are you aware of the fact that people that supposedly have photographic memories, as they age, their memory in every area but history stays photographic?
1: No.
2: No, I wasn't.
1: No, I was not aware of that. In every area but history.
6: History.
2: Very interesting.
1: God, that's fascinating.
6: And that is a proof that someone is going back and changing history, because photographic memories have been proven.
1: Absolutely. Yes, absolutely. But how are you able to demonstrate to us that what you just said is true, that their photographic memory remains intact throughout their life, save history?
6: You can prove that a young child, to a certain degree, has photographic memory. As you study the child over the pace of years, the gaps in the history, the conflict in the history recall, start occurring.
1: That's interesting.
2: Well, one question that I would have is, photographic memory implies seeing something and having a memory of that, and not necessarily...
6: Well, it's more than just seeing. It's with the help of hypnosis, you can bring back the total sensations that you're experiencing.
2: Well, when you get into hypnosis, that's an area where I'm not quite sure if that's as reliable as we'd like to believe. But
6: well, you have to have someone that's trained and not to lead someone. Just
2: well, sure.
6: To,
2: but even when they're trained not to lead someone, that doesn't mean it doesn't occur.
6: Yeah,
2: so.
6: It does occur. And the other fact that I wanted to bring out, we're talking about the shadow people.
1: Mm-hmm.
6: I think if you would take a look at the folklore and the mythology, especially in the Irish folklore.
1: You'll find it.
6: you will find that they divide the world into the existence that you're living in, a place that they call the shade, which is in between where we're living and someplace else that people can enter into, travel, observe, what for, and then the astral plane is separate.
1: Sort of a religious person might refer to that center area as a kind of purgatory, huh?
6: No, it's not a purgatory.
1: I said a religious person might refer to it in that manner.
6: Well, they might, but it wasn't looked on that way. And a proof of that is if you have access to security tapes from the major malls around the world,
1: right?
6: You will literally see people disappear. And then 100, 200 feet down the mall, they'll reappear. And there's nothing wrong with the tape, wrong with the equipment.
1: Well, you're blowing me away again. How do you know this to be true?
6: Well, I'm out of the military, and I'm was in the security end before I was forced to retire.
1: Okay.
6: And
1: so you had occasion to watch a lot of those tapes?
6: The puzzles, yeah. And I don't know if you've ever spent 8 hours a night chasing a ghost on alert pad that all your sensors is telling you it's there and you can't find it.
1: No, I've never done that.
6: But I'm sure you've heard of Air Force personnel complaining about it.
1: Yes, I have. And your point is exceptionally well made. Thank you. Let's see if we can sneak one more in here. West of the Rockies, you're on the air with Dr. Spence. Hello.
7: Hello.
1: Hello.
7: Hi, my name is Mark. I'm calling from British Columbia, Canada.
1: Yes, Mark.
7: I just wanted to share a couple stories with you about my experiences with the shadow people. It was probably about a year ago, I guess. I was sleeping with my girlfriend, and I was in at the end of my dream, and I saw this big glowing orange sphere like flying towards me, and I had the choice to like go towards it or wake myself up.
1: Mm-hmm.
7: And I woke up, and beside my bed there was a dark shape standing there.
1: Mm-hmm.
7: And it kind of morphed its shape and started going down towards the floor, and it turned into a dog, and then it disappeared.
1: Turned into a, I'm sorry?
7: It was kind of shaped like a dog. It was like I don't know, like a wolf or something, but it was hard to make out. Like,
1: and then
7: it was some sort of canine.
1: Yep.
7: And then it disappeared. And then I had an experience. I guess it was a few months ago. I was sleeping, and I was looking over a grassy field, and there were these dark shadow people walking around, and they were walking around in circles, and there was bushes around. And there was dogs kind of running around their feet, like smelling at the bushes and stuff.
1: Yes.
7: And they all, like, there was probably 7 or 8 of these shadow people. And they all turned and walked away from me at the same time. And the dogs kind of scurried, like, away from me for a second. And then they turned into spirits and started flying around me. And I heard this really loud, screeching, piercing noise that woke me up from my sleep. And I was completely terrified. And I guess it was about a month ago. My girlfriend was watching a show on TV. She was at her parents' house, and she called me on the phone. And it was a show on sleep paralysis. And there was a woman on there that was talking about these dark entities, and they wear ankhs around their neck.
1: Mm-hmm.
7: And
1: sir, we're gonna have to leave the line. We're woefully short on time. I very much appreciate your call, and particularly your first story, Doctor. Your e-book. You're gonna have an e-book. You're writing a book, which is gonna be called Shadow Beings: Reality Unveiled. It's gonna be available on the net. When?
2: On June 18th.
1: June 18th.
2: Right.
1: Day after my birthday.
2: Oh.
1: Interesting.
2: Wow.
1: All right. And then. It's going to be out in paperback form, is that correct?
2: Yes, I believe August.
1: In August?
2: Yes, the end of August.
1: In the meantime, they have your new website to go to.
2: Yes.
1: Congratulations on the birth of your new website.
2: Thank you.
1: In the meantime, you've been absolutely fascinating to have on the program. Really fascinating, and we will have you back.
2: I hope very soon.
1: All right. Thank you, and good night.
2: Thank you.
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1: From the high desert and the great American Southwest, I bid you all good evening and good morning across all these many time zones, from the Tahitian and Hawaiian Islands, all the way east across this great land, to the Caribbean and the U.S. Virgin Islands, south into South America, north to the pole, worldwide on the Internet. This is Coast to Coast AM. I'm Art Bell. Well, we're going to get in lots of trouble tonight, I suppose. I've got a lot of neat guests coming up, and I just have a surprise guest for you tonight. Subject, the Chupacabra. And I've got a million faxes and emails here. Dear Art, we saw a report about the goat sucker, or Chupacabra, on our local NBC Channel 4 news today out of Los Angeles. The news anchors, Ken and Barbie, did not seem amused. Looks like some fairly serious stuff. See you on the radio. Regards, Bill. Or here we go again. Right now, 6:20 p.m., CBS affiliate, Channel 2. There is a long report about the Chupacabras, saying that there have been accounts all over the outskirts of Los Angeles now where dead animals like chickens and rabbits have been showing up by the dozens with two puncture marks in various parts of their bodies. No blood on the ground. In fact, no blood. No signs of struggle. My skin is crawling. This is getting a little too close to home. That's from an archaeologist in Los Angeles. Or Art just got done watching the 6 o'clock news on Channel 2. CBS did a long-term segment on Chupacabra, or the goat sucker. They showed dead goats, chickens, other various animals. This story from Mexico City. Reuters, a giant bat-like creature is terrorizing a village in a northern Mexican state where goats are found dead daily with their blood sucked dry. Poor farmers from a village there have formed nighttime vigilante squads to track down the flying beast that has been dubbed the goat sucker. We are telling people to keep the women and children locked up and inside at night. This is real. There's something out there. It may be very old. It may be very new. I really couldn't tell you, but I can just tell you that it certainly is out there. So, coming up in just a couple of moments, a few moments, I've got Hector, or Tito as you wish, Armstrong, who is from Puerto Rico. He just happens to be the guy who operates the Chupacabra web page on the Internet. Also happens to be studying this whole thing, is at Princeton University in New Jersey, and is as much of an expert as you're going to find these days on Chupacabra, which is some kind of horrible new animal. Here, somehow, unimaginably, either something new, something from somebody's lab, something created, or something that has come through the veils, the openings to elsewhere. We don't know. But we're going to talk about it. And by the way, that is the very topic that is going to be discussed on America Online's Periscope, in their Periscope area. If you'd like to join in on the discussion, here's how you do it. You get on America Online quick as you can, because it will fill quickly. Matter of fact, I better get on quickly, or there won't be room for me. And then you go to Keyword on AOL. Just click on Keyword and enter the word Periscope, P-A-R-A-S-C-O-P-E, Periscope. And then the chat area called the Grassy Knoll. Grassy Knoll. Grassy Knoll. What a name for a chat area. Yesterday, by the way, resulted in the first cloning of that chat room. It was so many people in there, it automatically cloned itself. So I would hurry and get in there. The discussion will be, no doubt, about Chupacabra, this creature that is now all over our news, first in Puerto Rico, then Mexico, then South America, Central America, Mexico, and now Chupacabra looks as though it has landed right here in the good old USA. So in just a moment, we're going to go all the way to Princeton University, and we're going to talk to Hector Armstrong, who is from Puerto Rico and knows about the chupacabra. And by the way, if you want to go up to my webpage, there is a link to Hector's chupacabra page, and you can read all about the chupacabra and see a drawing of it. Ugly, ugly sucker that it is. To Princeton University in New Jersey we go, and to Hector or Tito Armstrong. Hector, welcome to the program.
2: Thank you very much, Art. How are you?
1: Just fine. What would you prefer to be called, Hector or Tito?
2: I'll go by my nickname, which is Tito.
1: Tito. All right, yeah. Tito. Welcome to the program. You are from Puerto Rico, right?
2: Yes, that's correct.
1: How long have you been up here going to school?
2: I'm a class of 1996, which means that I was here since 1990, basically.
1: I see. Quite a while then.
2: Yeah, definitely. And 4 years in the U.S.
1: All right. What, if I might ask, I guess because of where you're from, but what got you interested in chupacabra?
2: Well, some friends of mine went home for break last year in October, and I hadn't been home for a long time. And they told me that the new thing in Puerto Rico was the chupacabra. It's something that everybody was talking about. It was something that was on the news. It was like the latest thing in Puerto Rico. So that basically got me informed about it. I had not heard about it before. And it got me very interested in the subject because everyone was talking about it, basically.
1: All right. There are a lot of people in my audience that don't have computers, Hector, and they can't go to your homepage. So let's begin this way. What the hell is this thing, and what does it look like? Can you describe it as best you can without being able to show people a picture? Just close your eyes and describe it. What does this creature look like?
2: Okay, well, according to most eyewitness accounts or most reports, this creature supposedly has the shape of a small kangaroo, but is sort of reptilian in nature with two large red eyes. And so basically it would look like a cross between a small kangaroo and a small dinosaur. That's, I think, the best way to describe it. And it has allegedly some spines growing out of its back.
1: I was going to ask you about that. It looks scaly on its back.
2: Exactly, yes. And then it basically looks very, like, typically gray alien in nature with regards to its head. And then the body then looks sort of like kangaroo-ish with a tail in the end.
1: Can this thing fly?
2: Allegedly, it can. I mean, there have been some reports that it can fly, but I mean, obviously, due to the nature of this, that hasn't been confirmed in any way yet.
1: Right. All right. What in the? It began, I guess, in Puerto Rico, or at least the first reports were there. Mm-hmm. Then I began to hear reports about South America. Then I started to hear reports about Mexico. And in the last people, a picture. If you just close your eyes and describe it, what does this creature look like?
2: Okay, well, according to most eyewitness accounts or most reports, this creature supposedly has the shape of a small kangaroo, but is sort of reptilian in nature with two large red eyes. And so basically, it would look like a cross between a small kangaroo and a small dinosaur. That's, I think, the best way to describe it. And it has allegedly some spines growing out of its back.
1: I was going to ask you about that. It looks scaly on its back.
2: Exactly, yes. And then it basically looks very, like, typically gray alien in nature. With regards to its head, and then the body then looks sort of like kangaroo-ish with a tail in the end.
1: Can this thing fly?
2: Allegedly, it can. I mean, there have been some reports that it can fly, but, I mean, obviously, due to the nature of this, that hasn't been confirmed in any way yet.
1: Right. All right. what in the, it began, I guess, in Puerto Rico, or at least

0: I was going to ask you about that. It looks scaly on its back.
1: Exactly, yes. And then it basically looks very, like, typically gray alien in nature with regards to its head, and then the body then looks sort of like kangaroo-ish with a tail at the end.
0: Can this thing fly?
1: Allegedly, it can. I mean, there have been some reports that it can fly, but I mean, obviously, due to the nature of this, that hasn't been confirmed in any way yet.
0: Right. All right. What in the? It began, I guess, in Puerto Rico, or at least the first reports were there. Mm-hmm. Then I began to hear reports about South America. Then I started to hear reports about Mexico, and in the last couple of days, suddenly Los Angeles. Even Oregon, the U.S. West Coast, how can this thing be spreading so quickly?
1: Well, I mean, I think the most logical thing to assume is that this sort of thing has been going on already for a while, and it's only because of the exposure of the chupacabra or the name chupacabra in Puerto Rico, then people started to link the name to these sort of happenings that have been going on for a while.
0: Well, now, wait a minute. I'm not sure about that, Hector, or Tito. I'm sorry, we'll call you Tito. Tito, because I watch the news very carefully for things like this,
1: mm-hmm.
0: and we have not been getting reports other than an occasional cattle mutilation
1: okay.
0: of chickens and goats with the blood drained from their bodies and two marks on the outside and four marks on the inside. We've not been getting those reports. This is fairly recent.
1: Okay, well, then that means that definitely something stranger is going on. I mean, my explanation would sound logical, but I guess that if we haven't been hearing about stuff like that, then this is even more mysterious than we previously had thought.
0: Right.
1: Which is very interesting indeed.
0: It is, and it seems to be spreading quickly. If you had to make a guess, or maybe I'd ask you, Tito, what is the best guess about where this thing comes from?
1: The best guess?
0: Yeah.
1: That's very hard to say. I mean, theories, people have been sending me theories ever since I put the webpage on, and they range from very out there to very mainstream explanations. I would hesitate to hazard a guess, but basically the consensus, if there is any, seems to be that this is something that is not native to the Earth. I mean, however strange that sounds, I think regarding everything that's been going on, that's our best bet. And then if we go from there, then, I mean, that we go from there. But this is definitely something that hasn't been seen before. And everything about it, even its attacks, the way it does this, samples that have been collected of the creature itself, point to something that hasn't been seen, that is not native to the Earth.
0: Not native to the Earth.
1: Which, I mean, by that I mean that for example, the chemical composition of blood samples taken have not been able to be classified in any way. And even the way that this creature attacks animals hasn't been seen before. So that's basically what I mean by this. It is something totally new.
0: Well, the theories I get, Tito, are that it may have come through a veil, through an opening from another dimension. It may have come, it may be something new. Maybe it's something from one of our labs. You know, we're doing a lot of genetic
1: mm-hmm.
0: tampering about these days.
1: Mm-hmm.
0: So you think, though, that it comes from off-world?
1: Well, I mean, basically, one of the major theories is of course, related to the alien theory, especially alien crossbreeding experiments. That's a pretty popular theory currently. And it posits that that this creature was created and then somehow either let loose or some other thing in Puerto Rico and elsewhere. I mean, and then this creature has become a native species to the Earth then.
0: Do you think it began in Puerto Rico?
1: I'm really not so sure. I mean, I think due to the very big exposure it got in Puerto Rico.

0: Rico and the many animals that were found, I'd have to hazard a guess that at least this type of creature, this type of chupacabra did start in Puerto Rico.
1: All right. Well, what seemed to begin as a taste for chicken and goats recently seems to have turned to a taste for humans. There's reports now of human beings being attacked.
0: Uh-huh. And if one assumes that this creature is a species and it exhibits normal species characteristics, which it means that it breeds that there's more than one, then I guess it would be inevitable for it to have more and more contact with human beings, and then an interaction or altercation is inevitable then. But I don't think that necessarily means that the chupacabra is ready to or is starting to attack humans per se. But then again, I mean, I would be on my guard just in case.
1: I mean, well, I wouldn't want to meet one.
0: Definitely.
1: Another theory that some people have forwarded, there's a story running today about how many thousands of people in the U.S. are dying because of pollution.
0: Mm-hmm.
1: And there have been a million science fiction movies done about creepy, crawly things that come out of swamps, which, by the way, you've got quite a few of down there in Puerto Rico, I guess.
0: Uh-huh.
1: And could it be some reaction to toxicity released by man? Could that have caused, do you suppose, some kind of mutation?
0: That is possible. I mean, however, that would mean that the mutation would have happened over a while, because mutations don't usually happen like overnight. And
1: unless they've got help.
0: Exactly. It's always a possibility. I mean, it does happen in nature. This is a fact.
1: Okay, well, what can you tell me about what happened in Puerto Rico? It's all been very sketchy. A gal who's on my Dreamland show, Linda Howe, has gone to Puerto Rico and looked for this creature. Now, I don't think I would do that. I don't want to hunt up this creature and hope it doesn't hunt me up.
0: Uh-huh.
1: But what has it done in Puerto Rico? What is documented?
0: Well, basically, there have been documented cases of basically animals being found drained of their blood in Puerto Rico. Probably thousands of animals over the past year.
1: Thousands.
0: Yeah, probably the low thousands. There hasn't been an official count, probably because the government doesn't really take this very seriously. They're basically keeping their distance, and it's basically been the local people who have taken it upon themselves to basically either be on their guard or try to look for this thing, and they have organized a lot of searches for it. And they've come up with nothing so far.
1: If they should find this thing, Hector,
0: mm-hmm.
1: would you think they should try and tranquilize it, if that's possible, or put a bullet through its little brain, or, you know, what would you see done with it?
0: Personally, I mean, I would definitely study it, because due to what it does and what it is, I think it presents a very interesting... it's a very interesting chance to, like, learn something new. I mean, that's putting it mildly. This is something that is new and should be studied. And if it poses a threat, then I guess people will deal with that when the time comes. But, I mean, since it's only been attacking animals, I don't think it justifies annihilating it
1: mm-hmm.
0: for now.
1: Okay. Look, sucking blood... Mm-hmm. or sucking all the blood from a victim, is either bat or vampire-like thing.
0: Mm-hmm.
1: And could this be a variation of a bat? There are blood-sucking bats, right?
0: Yes, it's totally possible. Due to the fact that a lot of people have reported that this thing flies, then that gives credence to that hypothesis.
1: Mm-hmm.
0: However, I mean, the way that vampire bats work, I mean, they since they're so small, then they only suck out very little blood out of their victims. They definitely don't drain them dry.
1: That's a good point.
0: And especially since there's only been observed maybe two puncture marks in most of the victims,
1: right.
0: most of the animal victims, then that either means that if it is a bat, it's a very big one, and it's something totally new, and... which may exhibit the characteristics of a bat, but couldn't be called a bat per se.
1: Hmm.
0: But that, that definitely enters into the whole, you know.
1: How big do you think this creature is?
0: People have said that this creature is about maybe 4 feet tall, maybe smaller. That's basically been the consensus out of the many people who have seen this face to face.
1: If you, with all your interest in Chupacabra, had an opportunity to go home to Puerto Rico or even here in the States and come face to face with one, would you do it?
0: Would I do, I mean, if, yeah, I think I would do it.
1: You would, huh?
0: Yeah, it sounds like something very, you know, that I would like to do, especially if there had been reports of the chupacabra or a chupacabra-like creature attacking humans, that I'd definitely not consider it. But I'll tell you one thing, I wouldn't be alone, and I'll tell you another thing, I wouldn't be totally without any sort of any means of protection.
1: Are you a religious person, Tito?
0: Not really.
1: Okay. There are many religious people who would say this is a manifestation of the devil on earth.
0: Mm-hmm.
1: And certainly some of what it does is pretty devilish.
0: I would guess.
1: To put it mildly. All right. What I would like you to do is hold on. We're going to take a break here at the bottom of the hour. You're listening to Tito Armstrong, who runs the Chupacabra homepage on the Internet and is at Princeton University in New Jersey. And we'll get back to him and soon your calls and questions about this brand new creature. Something new on our Earth. From where? That one's open to speculation. It will be right back.

0: 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Tonight, featuring a replay of Coast to Coast AM from May 8th, 1996.
1: Top of the morning, everybody. Good to be here. It's going to be quite an evening. We've got Tito Armstrong from Princeton University in New Jersey. He runs the Chupacabra homepage. And that's what we're talking about. The Chupacabra. It began in Puerto Rico, but recent reports indicate, guess what? It's here now. So we'll talk more about that in just a moment. Also, I want to remind you, there is a chat going on, if you are a computer person, underway right now on America Online in a place called the Periscope area. It's an area, really. You go and just hit keyword Periscope, P-A-R-A-S-C-O-P-E, Periscope. Type that in for a keyword. And then go to the Grassy Knoll chat room. You'll find me in there right now and a lot of other people talking about Chupacabra. Now, it's back to Princeton University in New Jersey and Tito Armstrong, who runs the Chupacabra homepage. And Tito, are you there?
2: Yes, I am.
1: All right. One of the people on the chat room that I'm in right now, Tito, wanted me to tell you, and I should not have forgotten this, there have been ongoing UFO reports in and around Mexico City for about the last year, Tito, and this is really serious. I mean, with hundreds of thousands of people seeing these craft, almost now so frequently to the point where they take it in stride in Mexico City. Do you think there might be some kind of relationship between all this UFO activity, and you've had a fair amount in Puerto Rico, too?
2: Yes.
1: And the appearance of Chupacabra?
2: I mean, one would think just because of the sheer volume of sightings that there has to be a link. So, I mean, my best guess, or my only guess would be that, yeah, there has to be a link, but, I mean, that begets the question exactly what is this link? Because we only have that evidence of sightings and that the Chupacabra exists and is on the rampage. We don't have anything else yet, so I would hesitate to...
1: I don't suppose we know a thing about Chupacabra's sexual habits, do we?
2: Nope. Just that there has to be more than one if it is indeed a real creature. That's basically... And then if there is more than one, then that means that it's... I mean... It exhibits normal, what you could call animal characteristics, in that it mates and it reproduces.
1: I can't think that a lot of us would like a lot of these around. I mean, first of all, 4 feet. I mean, you can deal with a bat, the stories of bats that suck blood, and that's one thing. But when you start talking about something 4 feet tall, it's going to have a big appetite.
2: Exactly, and it's. I mean... The one concrete true fact of this whole thing is that it's this. I mean, whatever it is, it's hurting people economically. So I mean, and the way things work in this country and elsewhere, that basically is reason enough to get rid of these things. I mean, if that's good or bad, I don't know. But I mean,
1: I don't know either. I mean, wolves. You remember wolves?
2: Uh-huh.
1: They hurt farmers economically and would kill farm animals. And they thought at first they should be eradicated from the face of the earth because they were killing farm animals.
2: Uh-huh.
1: But now they're taking wolves back into Yellowstone and trying to repopulate, to the astonishment of some farmers out there, trying to repopulate Yellowstone with gray wolves.
2: Uh-huh.
1: So I wonder, in this modern day and age of politically correct everything, if Chupacabra might not be listed as an endangered species.
2: Who's to say? I mean, if the Chupacabra exhibits the characteristics that people say it does, then I guess keeping it under control would be nearly impossible if that were true, and that makes it a lot difficult for it to follow the example of the wolf. But then again, I mean, it is way too early to speculate on that.
1: You would rather see it studied, I take it, than eradicated.
2: At least, yes, at first. I mean, I think it would sound stupid for me to say, yeah, we should eradicate this, I mean, without gaining as much insight as we can as to what it is or what it do and why does it do what it do. So, I mean, I definitely take the line that this thing should be studied.
1: Mm-hmm. Where
2: phenomenon should be studied.
1: Yeah, Tito, where are you from in Puerto Rico?
2: I'm from a city called Ponce, which is on the south coast of Puerto Rico.
1: Mm-hmm. Where has a lot of the action, when it began in Puerto Rico, did it begin at one part of the island, or did it sort of spread everywhere?
2: I'm not sure. I mean, the only thing that I can say is that it started in rural areas, possibly to the northwest of the island, but it definitely was not limited to that area. It, mm-hmm. it either spread or was there already. So this is definitely not something that was localized in Puerto Rico, even though it's a very small island.
1: All right, look, we've got a link on our webpage over to your webpage.
2: Mm-hmm.
1: So people can very easily jump over there. Let me ask you this.
2: Mm-hmm.
1: What's on your homepage that people can see?
2: I have various articles from many magazines and some newspapers that detail the whole Chupacabras phenomenon from the beginning, from when it became very, very prevalent in the news. I have an article, for example, from a magazine called Strange Magazine, and I have an article from various other internet resources that pretty much sum up what the Chupacabra is and what people have been seeing and what has been the result, which is animals being found with their blood drained. And that's one part of the page. Another part of the page deals with like the Chupacabras as a cultural phenomenon, the way people have been commercializing this, and
1: I think you can get a Chupacabra T-shirt now, right?
2: Yeah, I own one myself.
1: Oh, you do?
2: Yeah, my grandmother sent me one from Puerto Rico. They're selling very well there and in New York, is what I've been hearing.
1: When I first heard about this, I thought urban or even suburban legend.
2: Mm-hmm.
1: You know, sort of a myth.
2: Yes.
1: It sounds like a mythical creature, but now the reports are getting too numerous, too many reports to believe that. I think
2: mm-hmm.
1: something's... So one of two things is happening. Either we have this urban-suburban legend that is growing by leaps and bounds, or La Chupacabra is growing by leaps and bounds,
2: uh-huh.
1: because one little Chupacabra certainly could not... there's no way that it could spread from Puerto Rico to South America, Central America, North America now, all the way up to Oregon, for heaven's sakes.
2: Definitely, definitely.
1: They've got to be out there doing a bit of breeding. Do we know anything about its habitat? In other words, first it sounded like a warm or tropical area, semi-tropic area, inhabitant, but now it's spreading north into temperate zones, and that's a little frightening.
2: Yeah, I mean, I guess you could speculate all day on its habits. I mean, from the evidence we have, I think we can draw a few conclusions in that it's not very basically limited to climates such as Puerto Rico, and we may even speculate that the Chupacabras or a Chupacabras-like creature moves to find either food, I mean, just like any other animal. I've been hearing right now that reports from Puerto Rico have been slowly decreasing in the past few weeks, while reports from Mexico have been increasing.
1: Exactly.
2: And also in the U.S. as well. So that may be another piece of evidence, another clue as to what, I mean, this creature is all about.
1: Do we know anything about, for example, is it, do you think, a nocturnal beast?
2: Just from what people have been telling me through email, it seems to be mainly nocturnal, but definitely not limited to this. There's one report in one of the magazine articles in the page about a sighting which was... the Chupacabra was witnessed by a woman in Puerto Rico in broad daylight. So when it's described in articles, it's mostly described as diurnal, which means that it's seen both day and night.
1: Great. Has anybody yet managed to take a photograph?
2: Not that I would see. I mean, I basically, I mean, the the way the whole Chupacabras has been moving throughout the internet is that people exchange information very rapidly. And if someone had taken a photograph, then I would imagine that by now I would have gotten my hands on it. People have not. It's only been limited to people sketching the Chupacabra and basically either doing an animation or doing a computer image of it, which is, for example, the image that I have on my page at the beginning. That would be an artist rendering of it.
1: Okay, I can just tell you I would pick up and run. You wanted to talk a little bit, too, about the cultural aspect of this. So give me your best shot there.
2: Well, basically, you touched upon it earlier when you were talking about the Chupacabras as a myth. I find the subject to be as interesting or maybe even more interesting than the whole mystery of the Chupacabras, the creature. I think that the way especially Puerto Ricans have reacted to this and then Mexicans and Americans and South Americans have reacted to this points to the fact that of the creation of a new type of folkloric beast or similar to, say, for example, a leprechaun in Ireland. So this has become a part of Puerto Rican culture, for good or for worse, right now. And it's also been given life in the commercial sphere due to the T-shirts, and there's been a couple songs written on it.
1: Songs? Chupacabra songs?
2: Yeah, in a genre called merengue, which is a type of Latin music.
1: Right.
2: There's been a couple songs written about that, and they've been hits in Puerto Rico. So that's another piece of the cultural puzzle of it, and... then, I mean, obviously the T-shirts, there's a report, for example, in of a restaurant being named after it in Miami.
1: Really?
2: Another interesting thing is the whole blood-sucking motif of the Chupacabra has been used in political commentary in Mexico.
1: Political?
2: The word Chupacabra is now being used to describe politicians.
1: instead of politicians, chupacabras, huh?
2: Yes, and they've been like—I mean, some politicians have been likened to a chupacabra, like sucking the blood out of the people. So, I mean, it's pretty much very rapidly becoming a part of the vernacular.
1: Well, let me tell you what bothers me, Tito. As long as this beast is hitting goats and chickens and things like that, we can almost dispassionately discuss it.
2: Yes,
1: but they had a. They had pictures of a man in Mexico City or near it who was attacked, who had two giant bite marks and had a lot of his blood sucked. And so it's beginning to attack human beings.
2: Mm-hmm. I think you're exactly right. And if it happens that it starts attacking humans, then this will turn very seriously basically overnight. And it won't seem as funny anymore.
1: Yeah, well, we're a great source of quite a bit of blood. The human being carries a lot of blood.
2: Mm-hmm.
1: And would a creature, I guess a bat, get sustenance from blood?
2: Mm-hmm.
1: Is blood a, you know, for lack of a better phrase, is it a life giver? Would it sustain a creature of that size? Could it live on blood alone?
2: Well, I have a couple sources in Puerto Rico who are telling me that this creature does not like human blood. How this person got this information, I really can't say because I don't know. I know this person personally, and I trust his judgment. So this is what he's saying. And besides that, people who have been emailing me, some people who seem to have some sort of information, which I don't know how they got it, they say that this is not the case. However, I mean, obviously, you have to take this with a grain of salt, so I really can't tell you. Until we see this creature attacking humans, then we can assume that it's going to continue to do this, and maybe, hopefully, the man in Mexico City incident is an isolated event.
1: Hopefully. But, you know, these reports, I'm quite shocked that the major networks are reporting on this in Los Angeles and elsewhere, and they're treating it not like the UFO stories where, you know, frequently at the end of the newscast they all have a little laugh and so forth.
2: Mm-hmm.
1: They're not laughing.
2: You mean they're treating it seriously?
1: Yes, that's right.
2: Yeah, that is very surprising. It's I think in some ways it's unprecedented. And that definitely is another piece of evidence that something serious is going on. What that is, then we don't really know for sure, but that definitely that this is something seriously.
1: All right.
2: And it shouldn't be totally dismissed. Obviously because of the lack of evidence, this shouldn't be taken totally seriously, but, I mean, we should be looking for to find answers.
1: All right. Let's take a couple of calls before the top of the hour, Tito, and see what people have to say. East of the Rockies, you're on the air with Tito Armstrong about the La Chupacabra. Hi.
3: Hello, Tito.
2: Hello.
3: With the Chupacabra, do you think there's any, you talked about it like being from a manifestation from hell or something of that effect?
1: No, I did.
3: I
1: said, obviously a religious person is going to think this thing, the way it looks and the way it operates, is from down under. And I don't mean Australia.
3: Yeah. Do you think there's any correlation between that and Howard Stern and Baba Booey?
1: Without a doubt, sir.
3: Tito, what about you?
2: Without a doubt.
1: It's unanimous.
2: Mm-hmm.
3: Okay.
1: Your ear, sir. West of the Rockies, you're on the air with Tito Armstrong. Hello.
4: Hi, Art?
1: Yes.
4: This is Bill from Reno.
1: Hello, Bill.
4: Yes. I believe this Chupacabra thing.
1: Chupacabra.
4: Yes, I believe it to be older than we are. This is more than likely a survivor of the Great Extinction living underground.
1: Well, now there's something I hadn't thought of, Tito, that this thing may have come from a subterranean location.
2: Uh-huh. Well, I've been hearing about the subterranean motif linked to the Chupacabra, and so some people have said it. I mean, I don't know. I mean, obviously no evidence at all, but I mean, that's just one of the many, many, many, many, many theories out there. And, I mean...
1: I wouldn't reject that. It may have been around for a very long time.
4: Well, I think it fits in really well as far as all these earthquakes and whatnot. The tunnels are opening.
1: It's true.
4: Like down in Mexico or South Puerto Rico, and then up in Portland. It seems pretty strange that they haven't been sighted between the two areas.
1: It's a good point. Also, I've got a message here that I want to ask you about, Tito. From the chat room, it says, please ask more about the blood that was studied from the animal carcasses. You mentioned that it was an unknown blood type.
2: Yeah, there have been some reports about that this blood was analyzed in a lab. And, for example, one of the things that was found is that the iron content of it was, there was no correlation between that type of iron content and any other type of blood that's been found in animals or humans.
1: Oh, that's odd.
2: Yeah, it is very odd. I mean, I really cannot confirm this report at all, but if this is true, then that's a piece of the puzzle right there. I mean, from scientific investigation of this, and not just any claim of some person who claims to have seen this. If this is true, then it could be actual evidence pointing out that this is something new. I mean, a creature that is new to this earth, or as you said, a mutation of some sort.
1: Well, I'll say this much: whatever it is,
2: mm-hmm.
1: It seems to me that we've got to get one and study it, and we've got to find out what its sexual habits are like and whether it's multiplying. One can only imagine, with all the reports across this many miles, that it is multiplying rapidly. And you've got to wonder how we should react to it. In other words, whether it is something new, even though horrible to us, normal, and it should be here, or whether we should, as a civilization, decide we are going to eradicate it. But before we do either one or make a decision, we've got to know more about it, which means we've got to get our hands on one.
2: Mm-hmm. Exactly. And I guess this is time to bring up the government cover-up angle, which is alive and well with the Chupacabras, as it seems to be with a lot of things nowadays. Some people have said that the government has captured a couple of these creatures.
1: Oh?
2: And, I mean, this is obviously unconfirmed, and I have no way of knowing this is true. It's just something someone said
1: probably
2: in an email.
1: Probably at Wright-Patterson Air Force Base, no doubt.
2: Uh-huh, could be. And that they are studying this right now. And then I think if I was a government official, then it would be logical for me to keep this quiet, at least for the time being.
1: Until you figured out what you were dealing with
2: exactly.
1: To prevent panic.
2: And basically, the same philosophy that people have been saying that the government hasn't been forthcoming about UFOs is that they want to avoid a panic.
1: Mm-hmm.
2: So if I was them and I had a creature, then I would definitely keep it quiet for now.
1: All right. Tito, hold on. We're going to take a break here at the top of the hour. My guest is Tito Armstrong. The subject, an unusual one, La Chupacabra, which now is making its debut appearance here in the U.S., so it's worth listening to. Anybody want to make a blood donation? A lot of calls when we come back.

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1: Good morning, everybody. We just did 2 hours on Chupacabra. You know me, I like doing different stuff. We had Tito Armstrong here from Princeton, New Jersey, who operates the webpage that deals exclusively with Chupacabra. If you want to know more about it, go to my webpage and jump to the Chupacabra page. That jump is there for you now. My webpage is www.artbell.com. All right, it's off into the world of open line talk radio, and I'll outline some of what we're going to do here in a few moments. I want to let everybody know Vidian is on. We just brought the Vidian program up, so if anybody wants to call and see me do my thing, now is the time. Off into news here in a moment. Credible sources in the U.S. forecast that unless present federal law is changed and quickly, the next generation in America is going to pay more than 80% of their income in taxes. Try and imagine that. I think it'll be a revolution first. That means you and everybody in America will depend on government for everything over your 20% allowance. It is going to happen here unless we stop it. Bad news is, we're going to have to stop it, do it ourselves. In case you haven't noticed, government gets its power and your money by convincing you. It's acting in your interest. You know, I'm from the government, here to help you. That's how we got into all of this. Good news is, we can absolutely force Washington back on track. It's all in the Sentinel strategy from the American Sentinel Group. 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And one more note on Chupacabra. Dear Art, I've seen the website, and you have not seen the look of terror as the victims were overlooking their herd of goats. Somebody needs to interview these people. It was a full-blown news story on KMOL in San Antonio. Art, not, it is Bear, he says Bear County. Bear County is what it is. It is real. How come Linda Moulton Howe hasn't been here by now? These people knew the deal. Well, I would imagine Linda Moulton Howe will make it down there if that's going to be a center of activity for Chupacabra. I wanted to tell you about some guests that I'm working on. I have booked the attorney from the O.J. Simpson trial, Gerald Ullman, who's written a new book called Lessons from the Trial. He'll be here June 3rd. I'm going to book and have been talking with Jerry Purnell. Dr. Jerry Purnell. He wrote, co-wrote actually, a book called Lucifer's Hammer, which I have been a big fan of for a very, very long time. And also I have been talking with, though I have not booked because he's a busy man, Tom Clancy. I talked to Tom Clancy back and forth with a few email messages early this morning, after the program, yesterday morning actually now. And so, I even know the title of his new book, but I can't tell. And so, indeed, at some point here, we're going to have Tom Clancy on. And I'm really, really looking forward to that. I've wanted to interview Tom Clancy for a long time. So that's a little bit of what's coming up. Now, this was mentioned on yesterday's show, late in the program, and it appears to be true. Art, sorry to fill up your mailbox with email, but this new Pepsi drink story is true. There's a new Pepsi drink. Now, it's a pretty strange story. It apparently uses some kind of Brazilian berry. While many Brazilians consider the guarana berry, I think it is, to be a sexual stimulant, PepsiCo is making no claims like that. It is a new soft drink made with the exotic Amazon fruit.
2: Let's just say people are drawn to the berry by its powerful image and mystery, said Brad Shaw, spokesman for Pepsi, at headquarters in Somers, New York. PepsiCo said Monday it is expanding the test marketing of Josta, that's J-O-S-T-A, a carbonated beverage made with this berry that contains caffeine. And they say it is a sexual stimulant. Now, they may not be Pepsi. They're not making that claim, but everybody else is saying it. And I think instead of calling it Josta, they should call it Love Potion Number 9. I don't know if they're going to do that, but I think they ought to. The news from Washington, such as it is, really isn't much. The big thing today is the fight over the gas tax. It's kind of dumb. The president had a news conference. Bob Dole had a news conference. The president said he wanted two good, clean bills. A temporary repeal of the 4.3-cent gas tax. Temporary, through that wording. And a hike in the minimum wage. He'd want that to be permanent. Bob Dole said, well, okay, let's do it, but we'll have three clean bills. We'll have the repeal of the gas tax. I think Bob Dole wants it to be permanent. Yes, we'll have a hike in the minimum wage. And number three, a union labor act, also clean, called the Team Act. Well, late in the day, the president said he'd veto number three. And Bob Dole said, un momento, you're going to veto that? Well, then we're back to square one. Look, folks, it's what I told you a long time ago about gas prices, and NBC did a big deal on it yesterday. They had finally admitted the truth about it all. Gas prices are about to fall anyway. What the president's going to do with one day's supply injected into the system is the only way you'd really affect anything, because you're affecting supply and demand. But, you know, it's kind of like spitting in the ocean. It's good old-fashioned supply and demand that's really going to cure this, and it is being cured. Foreign oil imports are up. Refinery output is up. Inventories are up. Wholesale gas in the last week went from 77 to 68 cents. More importantly, crude oil has fallen $4 per barrel since February. So all of this is going to be apparent at the pump soon. Prices should fall by about the middle of this month, so that you might know what other nations pay for their gas. In the U.S. now, we have an average of $1.46 per gallon. Britain, $2.99. Japan, $3.90. And in the Netherlands, if you want to tool about, it will cost you $4.43 a gallon. So the whole thing, the political manipulation of this is exactly that, political manipulation, and it's ridiculous. Supply and demand is what is either going to cure or kill all of this. Anyway, it's a useless argument, and what is of interest is the recent Harris poll that shows Bill Clinton 31 points ahead of Bob Dole. And the obvious question is there any way that you can see Bob Dole could possibly in any way beat Bill Clinton? If there is, if you know of any way, I would certainly be interested in knowing about it. And by the way, one of the reasons that I want to bring the author, the co-author of Lucifer's Hammer in is I'm beginning to get word of an asteroid that is out there, and I'll try and dig out what information I have on it. We've done a couple of what-if shows regarding asteroids. And yesterday morning, coincidentally, I sat down and watched something. I wonder how many of you recall a movie called Without Warning. Without Warning. I thought that's one of the best things a network ever put together. And I sat down and watched Without Warning again. It is one chilling movie. I don't think you can get a copy of it. I think it was CBS that ran it, and they ran it one time only. It was, when was that? Was it Halloween? I think it was Halloween. They did it on the anniversary on Halloween. And what a frightening movie that was about a comet headed toward Earth. And I wouldn't want to spoil it for anybody who's not seen it yet, but it had a remarkable ending to it. All right, what we're going to do is open line talk radio. Kevorkian has struck again in Michigan, and he'll probably end up going on trial once again. There's a guy I'd like to interview, Kevorkian. I'd love to interview Kevorkian. Anybody knows how to get hold of Kevorkian, by all means, get hold of him and tell him I want to interview him. The Whitewater testimony continues. The U.S. is threatening China with sanctions because they keep copying our software, and it's never-ending. There's a new report out today saying pollution kills. Ooh, what a surprise. 64,000 Americans meeting their early grave due to pollution. Maybe that's where the chupacabra came from. Who knows? The Court of Appeals has rejected our president's attempt to further delay the Paula Jones case. The president presently has until May 16th to file a petition with the U.S. Supreme Court to get all this stopped. Otherwise, the president goes to trial, via civil trial. And yesterday we talked a bit about drugs, and I said, I didn't say that we should do it. I started something really big. I didn't say that we should do it. Are you listening to me now? I said that it would work, that the government or anybody else could, in effect, interdict some drugs, hardcore drugs, you know, crack cocaine perhaps, heroin, that sort of thing, and covertly poison those drugs, and the net effect would be people would stop using them. Well, not all people. It's true, the hardcore addicts would continue to use those drugs. Of course, they'd be dropping dead, so they wouldn't be back for more. And everybody who was using them socially would go, I don't want any of that stuff, thank you. So, you know, that caused all hell to break loose here on the program yesterday when I said that. They called it and said, but that'd be murder. Well, in a war, people die. In a war, when people die, they don't call it murder. Would it be in this case? Well, I suppose technically so. All right, anything is fair game for talk radio here. Anything at all you want to talk about. Let's rock. West of the Rockies, you're on the air. Hi.
3: Hi, how you doing? This is Raphael from Bakersfield.
2: Yes, Raphael.
3: Yeah, I'm listening to you through 840 KVEG.
2: That's right. Well,
3: I'm buckling in the Bakersfield station because they don't give you the Dreamland complete. So.
2: Oh, I see.
3: I'm telling everybody in Bakersfield, watch it on 840.
2: Listen, no, you don't watch. We're not on television, Raphael. We're radio, so you got to listen to it on 840. Or, of course, KNZR in Bakersfield.
3: All right. Anyway, I want to talk about the drug. Remember about 15 years ago, marijuana was contaminated with some kind of...
2: Paraquat. Paraquat. Hmm? It was called Paraquat.
3: Paraquat, yeah. That didn't stop it at all.
2: No. But that also didn't kill people.
3: Well, made them very sick, though.
2: Made them sick. Well, it was a big difference.
3: Yeah. Another thing I want to tell you about is about... you talk about the character of Clinton all the time. Well, I don't know if you remember Reagan.
2: I remember Reagan.
3: Reagan, yeah. I mean, he was married to Jane Wyman.
2: Yeah.
3: You know.
2: Yeah.
3: And he got Nancy Wilson impregnated.
2: Yes.
3: I mean, you know, being a married man.
2: But, I mean, he did marry her, right?
3: Well, after that, but talk about character, man.
2: He married her, though.
3: Yeah. Chupacabra.
2: Did the honorable thing. That's quite a jump. Now we're going to talk about Chupacabra, all right?
3: Well, I have a lot of things. Oh, you should read the latest Roswell letter, too.
2: You mean the one I got?
3: Right.
2: Yeah, you're right, I should.
3: Yeah, Chupacabra. You know Chupacabra, what it is?
2: What is it?
3: It's the ghost of Richard Nixon.
2: Ghost of Richard Nixon. You know, you joke. People are joking, but this animal, this creature, this thing is real. Moreover, it's here. First time caller line, you're on the air. Hello.
4: Hi.
2: Hi.
4: I had a comment about the chupacabra.
2: Yes.
4: As I listened, I'm calling from Boulder City, Nevada.
2: Yes, sir.
4: As I listened to your program tonight about it, it's the first time I've ever heard of them, it seemed to draw a lot of parallels to another elusive creature, the Sasquatch.
2: Oh, yes.
4: Something that, you know, people have seen, have evidence of its being, but have never caught. And I have a feeling that's going to be the same thing with the chupacabra, that it's been around so long that nobody's ever going to catch it.
2: Well,
4: I never know.
2: I mean, maybe the dumb thing will run into a boxed alley or something one of these days, and they'll get it.
4: Yeah, that's kind of like Sasquatch. You think you'd jump out like the movie Harry and the Hendersons.
2: You know what I don't like about this? I mean, anything that could run, say, 65 miles an hour,
4: yeah.
2: If you were within sight of it and it decided that it wanted you,
4: yeah.
2: It would have you.
4: Yeah, yeah. Just imagine if the Sasquatch was a meat eater, or maybe it is. Imagine if it ate people.
2: Well, meat's bad enough, but this blood thing.
4: Yeah, it's kind of gruesome.
2: Yuck.
4: Yeah.
2: All right, sir. Thank you very much, and watch your neck. West of the Rockies, you're on the air. Hello.
5: Hi, Art.
2: Yes, hello.
5: Yeah, hi. I was calling to talk about the La Chupacabra.
2: All right.
5: I tried desperately to get through before. I really wanted to talk to Tito. First of all, I'm in Washington. My name's Sean.
2: Yes, sir.
5: And what I wanted to talk to him about is I spent some time down in Peru.
2: Yes.
5: In a little village called Ushantaita. And the shaman down there, which is really unusual, he had a pipe carved out of this creature. And the first time I saw the creature, I asked him through the translator, what is that? And he explained to me through the translator that that was the spirit that protected the village. And that creature that was carved was a winged creature, and what was most amazing about it is they had put these two huge red-orange beads in the creature as eyes.
2: Yes.
5: It had wings, big, huge ears, and I asked him, have you seen this creature? And he said, many times. And he told everyone at night, he said, if you see this creature, do not follow it into the jungle.
2: No problem.
5: Very, very bad, but it is a protector. And what they believe, and I wanted to ask Tito if he had had any reports about this at all, is that it came from the spirit world, and it was a protector. However, they believe.
2: Listen, sir, I've got a break. Do you want to hold on?
5: Sure.
2: Stay where you are. We'll bring you back after the break. It's our nickel. These are the Statler Brothers.

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1: It certainly is, and I've got a little information for you here. Remember I told you I'm pursuing Dr. Jerry Parnell, co-author of Lucifer's Hammer? Let me tell you one of the reasons why. I got this delivered to me on the internet today. Astronomers are keeping a watchful eye on Machholz 2, a comet discovered to be racing toward the sun by an American scientist last month. Shortly after the comet was discovered, observers reported the comet had broken up in a manner similar to comet Shoemaker-Levy 9 before its impact with Jupiter in July. There is some concern the fragments of comet Machholz 2 could impact the Earth in the future. Five fragments have been spotted thus far. All are headed for Earth's orbit. However, astronomers warn it is extremely difficult to predict the long-term behavior of the comet fragments and advise the comet will be monitored closely. That was from Dr. Byron Weeks, who signs it, "Let a smile be your umbrella." Yep. West of the Rockies, you're back on the air again. Hi.
2: Yeah, hi, Art. Anyway, I was speaking to you about, I didn't catch the first part of what Tito said, but what I was curious about was whether or not, because I actually have, I brought home with me, because I was so amazed at this creature, mm-hmm. because the shaman had said that he had physically seen the creature and that it was the protector of the village. I have a staff with a carving of this creature on it with the big orange eyes in it.
1: Wow.
2: And I was wondering, what they believe is it's from the spirit world, but they believe that it comes from Middle Earth. And what I was wondering was whether Tito had spoke at all about if there had been any knowledge or anyone to come forth saying that it was the possibility, or if he had any reports. I know they'd be obviously a lot more difficult.
1: As in from the Earth?
2: Not from the Earth, but from the spirit world itself.
1: Yes. Yes, all right. Look, we had a man from who was the state director for MUFON in Florida, presently in Los Angeles, who I brought on the program. He said there was a report of somebody who had literally seen the Earth open. Strange, I know it sounds strange. But this might indeed be the source of these creatures. Might be. I don't know. I have no way of knowing. All right, back to it we go. Frankly, I am not surprised by reports of the Chupacabra. I'm not surprised that these kinds of things are going on. Somehow, it all fits in, doesn't it? I'm not sure how, but it all fits in with what's going on in the world today. It just sort of fits in. New diseases, new creatures, new things just about every day. Maybe it's always been that way. I don't know. But it does seem to be accelerating, doesn't it? West of the Rockies, you're on the air. Hello.
3: Hi, Art. This is Barbie from Mesa, Arizona.
1: Hi, Barbie.
3: And I wanted to let you know about that odd soda that you guys have been talking about.
1: You mean Love Potion number 9? That's what I'm going to call
3: it. I wouldn't exactly call it that. That's guarana that they put in that, which is a really high caffeine herb from South America. It is not an aphrodisiac.
1: Listen, dear, would you turn your radio off for us, please?
3: Oh, I'm sorry. I missed one.
1: You mean you have multiple radios on?
3: Got to be able to hear you. I can only hear the one in the bedroom.
1: I see. All right. Well, you say it is not an aphrodisiac.
3: It's not an aphrodisiac. Actually, it's an adrenal stimulant.
1: Well, maybe that is, for some, an aphrodisiac. And maybe if people think it's an aphrodisiac, it is.
3: You're right. There is a psychological factor to it.
1: Yeah, exactly.
3: But that's what it is. It's guarana, and it's an herb from South America, which is like caffeine. It is caffeine. That's basically what it is.
1: Caffeine is thought by many to be a stimulant, an aphrodisiac in a sense. So maybe in that loose sense, they're classing it there. Anyway, it's bound to be popular. Have you had any?
3: I've used guarana before in conjunction with a diet, but didn't do anything for me.
1: A diet, huh?
3: Sure. It's like caffeine. It stimulates your nervous system, and it depresses your appetite.
1: Mm-hmm. All right. Well, thank you very much. It seems anything that would do that, water could be said to have aphrodisiac qualities to it. I think that would change the name. Hey, PepsiCo, change the name. You know, if you're going to stick your neck...
3: I'm not an aphrodisiac. I'm
1: listen, dear, would you turn your radio off for us, please?
3: Oh, I'm sorry. I missed one.
1: You mean you have multiple radios on?
3: Got to be able to hear you. I can only hear the one in the bedroom in the bedroom.
1: I see. All right. Well, you say it is not an aphrodisiac.
3: It's not an aphrodisiac. Actually, it's an adrenal stimulant.
1: Well, maybe that is, for some, an aphrodisiac. And maybe if people think it's an aphrodisiac, it is.
3: You're right. There is a psychological factor to it.
1: Yeah, exactly.
3: But that's what it is. It's guarana, and it's an herb from South America, which is like caffeine. It is caffeine.
1: Mm-hmm.
3: That's basically what it is.
1: Caffeine is thought by many to be a stimulant, an aphrodisiac in a sense. So maybe in that loose sense, they're classing it there. Anyway, it's bound to be popular. Have you had any?
3: I've used guarana before in conjunction with a diet, but didn't do anything for me.
1: A diet, huh?
3: Sure. It's like caffeine. It stimulates your nervous system, and it depresses your appetite.
1: Mm-hmm. All right. Well, thank you very much. It seems anything that would do that, water could be said to have aphrodisiac qualities.

0: That's basically what it is.
1: Caffeine is thought by many to be a stimulant, an aphrodisiac in a sense. So maybe in that loose sense, they're classing it there. Anyway, it's bound to be popular. Have you had any?
0: I've used guarana before in conjunction with a diet, but didn't do anything for me.
1: A diet, huh?
0: Sure. It's like caffeine. It stimulates your nervous system, and it depresses your appetite.
1: Mm-hmm. All right. Well, thank you very much. It seems anything that would do that, water could be said to have aphrodisiac qualities to it. I think that would change the name. Hey, PepsiCo, change the name. You know, if you're going to stick your neck out, go out all the way. Call it Love Potion Number 9. It'll sell like crazy. Wild card line, you're on the air. Hello.
2: Yes, you got the Shadow here from Citrus Heights.
1: Hello, Shadow.
2: Yeah, I want to ask you three things. First of all, could you play the cat sound effect you got? I'm recording your show, and I'd like to play it back for my parents' cat.
1: For your parents' cat?
2: Uh-huh, sure. The other thing I want to say, I got an idea for a good guest host when you like say you're on vacation or something.
1: Say I am, yes.
2: Yeah, have you heard of Ray Carafaro?
1: Yeah, I've heard of Ray.
2: I thought you were.
1: Are you kidding?
2: Am I kidding? Of course I'm kidding. I just had to throw it because I know most of your listeners have never heard of him, and of course us on the West Coast have heard of him. So I thought I'd throw that out just to see what your reaction would be.
1: My reaction is that my audience would lynch me when I got back in the country.
2: Yeah,
1: I mean, Ray's, look, I've talked to Ray. Ray's actually a very nice guy, but I don't think he'd precisely fit in, you know?
2: I just want to say hello to everyone working for Premium Security. That's the company I work for.
1: Premium Security, huh?
2: Yep.
1: All right, you got in your plug.
2: Okay, bye.
1: Thanks, bye. Ray's a good guy, actually. Ray is every inch the liberal on in San Francisco, and I've listened to Ray for years. It's the only radio I ever kicked. Once I kicked a radio listening to Ray, it was a horrible thing to do. I regret it to this day. He's something else. Anyway, by request, here it comes. Get any cats you have off your lap. I hereby warn you, get them off your lap, or they're going to do a peel out on your lap that you're not going to like one bit, because here comes the... This is so good. So good. Even my cats, who have heard it now a million times, react the same way every time they hear it. They go absolutely nuts. I am convinced the following is a real true sound of a cat getting its tail stepped on. And you've got to see the expression on your cat. Dogs like it. Dogs like it. They seem to enjoy it when the sound, you know, it's obviously a cat in great distress. I really suspect a tail being crunched or something. I don't know. I don't know how they got it, but I bet that's how they got it. Anyway, check this out. Turn the volume up and watch your cat's face. Here it comes. Absolutely guaranteed. First time caller line, you're on the air.
3: Hello, Ms. Rell.
1: Hi.
3: I had a kind of a folklore story from
1: right.
3: the Philippines. It has to do kind of with the chupacabra
1: yes.
3: type thing.
1: Yes. Mm-hmm.
3: Over in the Philippines, they have what's called the Manananggal. Have you ever heard of it?
1: No, I haven't.
3: It's a kind of a vampire-like creature where it at night leaves the lower half of its body in the room, flies out the window,
1: mm-hmm.
3: and go around the land taking young children.
1: Right.
3: Anyway, I heard about this down at language school in psychological operations for the Army, and they talked about how the CIA back, I don't know, I think it was in the 70s, used to grab people, the rebels, they'd grab one of the guys and take them off and kill them. Drain out his blood and leave him. That's kind of a psychological type thing. So I don't know how much truth there is to it, but it's kind of an interesting story. It's an interesting folklore, and as you said, there's always a...
1: Well, I would like for all of this to stay folklore. The problem is, at the moment, it's not.
3: Mm-hmm. That's true.
1: And I don't want to see one of these things. I don't want to meet one of them. I wouldn't try to catch one. And if I saw one, I'd run.
3: Turn tail.
1: Yeah, you've got it. Turn tail is right. All right. Thank you very much for the call. But I'm just not surprised. A new animal? An old animal? An animal from down under? And I'm not talking about Australia. I don't know. Something's here, though. Knocking at the door.

0: East of the Rockies, you're on the air. Hello.
1: Mr. Bell.
0: Mr. Caller.
1: How you doing?
0: I'm doing.
1: This is Leonard from San Antonio, and I'm in Amarillo calling you.
0: Bexar County, right?
1: Yes, sir. B-E-X-A-R, but it's pronounced B-E-A-R.
0: I finally got that. Believe me, I made that mistake once, and I got 10,000 faxes from Bexar County.
1: Well, I've been trying for a couple of hours now to get a hold of you. A little footnote on the Chickacabra.
0: Yes.
1: It's been there before. Back in the late 60s, it was called the... reported in the newspaper, San Antonio Light and the Express News, that there was cattle mutilations and there were sightings of a bird the size of a small airplane.
0: The size of a small airplane?
1: Yes, sir.
0: Great.
1: And, I went on for possibly a couple of weeks and there was
0: Are they running a lot of stories about this now in San Antonio?
1: Sir, I haven't been home in about a month, month and a half. I'm a truck driver.
0: Oh. So you're not in San Antonio now?
1: Well, I'm from all over the United States.
0: Where are you now?
1: I'm in Amarillo.
0: Amarillo?
1: Yes, sir.
0: Okay. Well, all right. Thank you very much. Yes, there are. I can tell you I was asking because I already knew. There are a lot of stories running now about Chupacabra in San Antonio. And if you look at a map, if you look carefully at a map and look where San Antonio is, it's no big surprise. Look at Mexico, look at San Antonio, and look at the southern U.S. border and California. And I don't know about this, all the reports we're getting right now from Oregon, but it makes sense that it would be hitting in the border areas first. And bear in mind, there is a story from Mexico City. It was on Mexican television network showing a man who had been... unfortunately attacked by Chupacabra. So it's getting fairly serious. East of the Rockies, you're on the air. Hello.
2: Hi, Art. This is Deborah in Columbia, South Carolina.
0: Hi, Deborah.
2: I was thinking about your recent show on the Philadelphia experiment and the cloaking process.
0: Yes.
2: That the gentleman said he could reproduce. And it reminded me of the Chupacabra being able to appear and disappear. And I wonder if during these experiments they've maybe opened some kind of door and let something in they didn't know about.
0: It's entirely possible.
2: Well, thanks, Art. I sure enjoy your show.
0: Thank you. Take care. Sure. Who knows? It is absolutely open to speculation at this point. Where it's from, whether it's something old, something new, something from somebody's lab, you name it. It's open for speculation right now. The only thing that seems fairly sure is that there is something here. Something has arrived. Figures would be something like this, huh? West of the Rockies, you're on the air.
3: Hi, Art. This is Ben from Seattle.
0: Hello, Ben.
3: I've just got a quick question. I'm curious. The guest you had on earlier, Tito...
0: Yes. Armstrong.
3: Right, Armstrong. He mentioned that there were some hit songs in Puerto Rico. Chupacabra?
0: As a matter of fact, if you go to his webpage, I believe you can download one of them.
3: Okay. I was curious if I could access one of those. I don't have a computer myself, but I have some friends who do. So maybe I'll look for that.
0: Talk to your friends.
3: I will do that.
0: All right.
3: Thanks a lot.
0: See you later. Oh, Chupacabra. Can't do that at all. East of the Rockies, you're on the air. Hello.
4: Yes, hello, Mr. Bell.
0: Yes.
4: Excellent program there.
0: Well, interesting. Okay. I try to do programs that other people don't do. You know, people say I'm nuts. Maybe I am.
4: Okay. I'll try to run through the quick list here.
0: Mm.
4: Matter of fact, last week heard Stanton Friedman on a Florida program there, radio program.
0: Yes.
4: That there was a UFO crash in Brazil somewhere.
0: No. That's wrong.
4: No.
0: Wrong.
4: Well,
0: wrong. Stanton is going down to a conference in Brazil.
4: Well, no, I heard on a program there was maybe either Brazil or somewhere there about South America.
0: Well, the rumor was that it was a UFO crash. From what I heard from Stanton, it's not true. It grew out of the fact that he is going to a conference in Brazil.
4: Okay. Well, I just thought, what they talked about was that there was two bodies... one had passed away, then one was taken to the United States, and then if possible, for the chupacabra, the alien connection, shall we say, some sort of hybrid, the lady talked about opening that window, shall we say.
0: Yes.
4: What
0: do you think? Let me ask you what you think. Do you think this chupacabra thing is real, or do you think it is just some growing myth?
4: Well, I would not be surprised if it were real, simply as the information you gather from different sources, they have the wild man of Russia, they call it, and he was observed at speeds of 45 miles an hour.
0: Yep.
4: Matter of fact, I got a kick out of it. I was out in the garage moving things around. I've got to get a car and a restoration vehicle, and I heard the person call up about the Raptors, and I thought, finally, you know. I mean, that sort of speed, something with that sort of potential.
0: Sounds like a Raptor, doesn't it?
4: Well, it to have that sort of speed, the Archaeopteryx was sort of the forefront of the bird, shall we say, nowadays, the present day or the...
0: It's enough to make a person agoraphobic.
4: Well, I mean, it would certainly be quite a day to go out there and park with your dog and then one of these things fly down and scoop your dog up and he's gone.
0: Yeah.
4: As you say, it's open to speculation.
0: Plaintive barks disappearing into the sunset, yes. In San Francisco, Art, all hell broke loose today. The headline screamed, Congress assails same-sex marriage and families intact and city blasts policy. And such regarding a bill introduced to define marriage as one man, one woman. A bill introduced to define marriage as one man, one woman. When, my faxer says, are people going to decide that they need to speak up? Or are we in an era where families are to become non-existent? Marriage is a biblical term. In states where same-sex marriage is proposed, the statutes force churches and synagogues to fall under the political strong arm of having to perform such marriages. If union were the term, it would almost be different. But no, the term marriage is used in all cases to, one, make folks feel normal. Adoption is next, because when marriage doesn't do it, maybe kids will. Two, eliminate the objections of the Bible and Quran and such, believing churches, synagogues, and temples. And three, pave the way for the formation of an official religion in violation of the First Amendment, but who cares under a world government? Come on, folks, wake up. Art in San Francisco. Well, how do you guys feel about that? Should marriage be defined by law as one man, one woman? West of the Rockies, you're on the air.
5: Art Bell.
0: That's me.
5: Hey, John from Sacramento.
0: Hello, John.
5: How you doing?
0: I'm doing.
5: Love the show?
0: Yes.
5: Just wanted to say, doo-doo-doo-doo.
0: That was it, huh? I think that was his attempt at Gabriel's horn. It wasn't a very good one, was it? That was more like Tim's horn or something. East of the Rockies, you're on the air.
6: Hello?
0: Hello?
6: Yes, who is this, Liz?
0: Who are you calling?
6: I'm trying to get a hold of Art Bell.
0: Well, then, this is your lucky day.
6: Oh, finally.
0: Yes, where are you?
6: Leavenworth, Kansas.
0: Leavenworth.
6: Right. Yes, I'm calling about the chupacabra.
0: Yes.
6: Because my parents reside in Puerto Rico. And I had heard about this a long, long time ago when it first came out in the news.
0: Right.
6: And it was brought out by the mayor of the town where this creature first appeared. And it's called Canovanas.
0: Oh.
6: And it's a very small town, almost at the foot of the El Junque National Forest.
0: Right.
6: And when he first brought it out, you know, and called the news and the law enforcement, everybody was, like, making fun of him.
0: Mm-hmm.
6: Saying, well, he's just trying to call attention to himself. But he persisted with the information that this is really going on. And then I think there was an interview in one of the Univision Spanish shows, Cristina.
0: So you believe the chupacabra is very real, I take it?
6: I think so, because when my parents sent me the newspapers from Puerto Rico, and they had pictures of the animals with these wounds on their neck.
0: Right.
6: And, I mean, the story was all over the place. And in this Cristina show in Univision, they interviewed one of the veterinarians that looked at the animals.
0: Listen, dear, I've got a break coming up. Can you hold?
6: Sure, yes.
0: All right, we'll hold you through the news and come right back to you. Chupacabra, animals coming across, bloodsuckers. Strange times. Cursed to live in strange times, folks.

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1: Batten down the hatches, everybody. I'm about to change the subject, and it's going to get very serious. Well, I guess the Chupacabra is very, very serious in its own way, but I've got a story here that's going to curl your hair, so get ready. Let us finish up with this young lady, and I'm sorry, where were you?
2: Leavenworth, Kansas.
1: That's right. Home of the famous prison.
2: Yep. Got it.
1: That is what Leavenworth is famous for, right?
2: That's true, and a couple of other prisons around this place. It's called Prison Town.
1: Prison Town, huh? Well, anyway, on La Chupacabra.
2: Yes, going back to the chupacabras. This animal first appeared in Puerto Rico, and lately it's been appearing all over the place, but it's also been all over the island, too, in different towns. Different, you know, like West Coast, East Coast, Southern Coast of the island.
1: Yes.
2: And it's getting pretty weird. At first, you know, I was skeptical, too. And I said, this is just publicity, whatever. But then I watched Unsolved Mysteries, and they had sent a crew down there, too, to look into it. And some other people that are related to UFOs and things like that also went down there to look into it. But nothing has come out. No one has come out with anything real about, you know, what's going on.
1: Even our Linda Howe from Dreamland has gone down there and interviewed people who have seen this damn thing. So I, too, have come around. I first thought myth, weird, odd, and so forth and so on.
2: Right.
1: But now the reports appear to be everywhere.
2: Right, yeah.
1: So we've got it here. Are you originally from Puerto Rico?
2: Yes, I am.
1: I can tell by the way you say chupacabra so well. Let me hear you say it one more time.
2: Chupacabra.
1: Oh, cute. All right.
2: And the way it's got its name is because the first animals that were dead were goats, and the farmer, you know, just named the animal and it's a chupacabra. So.
1: Well, let's hope it doesn't acquire a taste for little Puerto Rican girls.
2: I hope not.
1: I'll see you later.
2: Okay, I love your show. And
1: thank you.
2: Carry on.
1: Take
2: Bye-bye.
1: Care. Carry on. Well, carry on in a moment is going to be some pretty serious stuff. This comes under the category of I told you so, I guess. It comes to me from KONA, our affiliate in Tri-Cities, Washington. Thank you, Fred. It is an Associated Press story. And Fred writes to me, Art, a little something this morning to brighten your day. Associated Press, folks, in case you want to know where it's from. Oregon News. Members of the Eastern Oregon Militia say they are prepared to declare war. I said, declare war on the U.S. military if the Freeman standoff in Montana should turn violent. Walt Hassey, that's H-A-S-S-E-Y, who describes himself as legal advisor to the militia, says there are no civilian targets. He says the targets are going to be the military. The FBI, going on here, issued a nationwide alert to law enforcement agencies on April 23rd, warning of a militia war plan. Told you about that. Hassey says the Eastern Oregon Militia has a plan called Operation Clean Sweep to defend the freemen and protect their rights. Hassey warns, if federal agents storm in and people are killed in Montana, there's going to be retribution. He says military members won't have to go to Montana. He says there are military targets in other states. At the same time, he says, the public has nothing to fear. He says, the militia is not involved in terrorism. So, the Oregon militia, according to this story, has plans to go to war against the U.S. military if the freemen are attacked. I would like to talk to somebody, maybe this man, Massey, or a member of the Oregon militia. So I am hereby setting aside a line for somebody in the Oregon militia or this man Massey to call the program. Everybody else, stop calling my first-time caller line, all right? I'm going to try, ever hopeful, to hold this line open. Only for members of the Eastern Oregon Militia or this Massey fellow who appears to be a spokesman for them. And as I said, I'll tell you what, this comes under the category of I told you so, I told you so. Anyway, that number open right now is area code 702-727-1222. Please call right now. 702-727-1222 if you're in the Eastern Oregon Militia or if you're this Massey fellow. Or if you know about this. What do you suppose is going to happen if militias begin declaring war on the U.S. military? If they begin attacking, forget civilian targets, if they begin attacking military targets in the U.S., and I've got a list here in that warning. So now, this certainly comes under the category of, here we go again. Now, the story I read you was Associated Press. Cursed to live in interesting times, huh? No wonder La Chupacabra's here. If you suffer from headaches, neck aches, low back discomfort, rheumatism, bursitis, joint pain, if you bent your thumb back the way I did, what an abysmal injury that was. I hurt myself. I really, really hurt myself. I had pain that can only be described as the worst pain you would have when you have a toothache. I mean, sharp, jabbing pain. You wouldn't think your thumb could hurt that way, but I'll tell you what, it can. I used Leprina on it, and it took that pain from a sharp, hurting, jabbing pain right down to a dull ache, and that was an amazing, absolutely amazing transition. This is liquid aspirin. It's real aspirin in a bottle. Well, actually, in a spray bottle. Soon to be in a roll-on. But right now, a spray bottle, all you do is go, spray it on, rub it in a little bit, and the pain's gone like that. 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Health naturally sells it, and you just have got to get yourself some. 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The number to call to order is 1-800-308-4565. 1-800-308-4565. What we're going to do again, I mean this, if you're calling my first-time caller line, hang up. You'll be wasting your money unless you are a member of the Eastern Oregon Militia or you are a man named Massey who is the spokesman for them. We're going to set up a little discussion here, I think. This is really serious stuff. Can you do that? Can you threaten to attack the military? That's not exactly, I guess it's not exactly calling for the overthrow of the government. It's awfully damn close, isn't it? So if you're in the militia, you call me at area code 702-727-1222, and we'll get a bit of a discussion going here. Here we go. This is somebody who we are going to identify only as Jay. That's not his real name. He is in Oregon, is that right? Somewhere in Oregon, not to be identified where. Right, Jay?
3: That's true.
1: All right, Jay, are you a member of the militia?
3: That's true.
1: All right, did you hear the story I just read from the Associated Press?
3: I heard the story that you just read.
1: Mm-hmm. Do you know that to be roughly accurate?
3: I know that to be roughly accurate, and I also know that Oregon is not the only person involved in this.
1: I've been hearing about this now for some days, Jay, and the plan would be then if the free men are attacked, the Oregon militia, or at least that part of it, and other militias across the country, unnamed, will attack military targets?
3: This is true.
1: Do you want to give me your reasoning for doing that?
3: Simply because the government is overstepping its boundaries here.
1: All right. I take it you sympathize with the Freeman's plight.
3: I sympathize with all militias and all militias and the Freeman. Yes, I do.
1: Mm-hmm. Do you worry at all, Jay, that were you to begin attacking the military, there would virtually be a war?
3: Number one, you know, I don't want to talk on this line too long because I'm afraid I'm going to be traced.
1: No, you won't be traced, not by me. I promise you. We've got no caller ID here, despite my jokes, and you're not going to be traced. You're not going to be traced. Look, this is in the major media now anyway. Here it is in the Associated Press, Jay, so it's not like it's a big secret anymore. Once it hits the AP, it's out. So.
3: Correct, but they don't know our agenda.
1: Well, tell me, what is your agenda?
3: We're sick of being limited by government.
1: Do you think it's realistic, Jay, to imagine that you can have an effect on the U.S. military, that you can have an effect on U.S. policy by attacking hard targets, military targets?
3: I don't know. I seriously don't know.
1: Don't you think it would be suicidal?
3: I probably, but the Afghanistan's held a hell of a force against Russia.
1: They did. It's true. Can you tell me, or us, all of us, it's not just, you say, the Eastern Oregon militia?
3: Art, may I go off the line and call you back at a different number?
1: You know, your chances of getting through are slim and none, but...
3: I'm protecting myself here.
1: I understand. All right, yes, you may.
3: Thank you.
1: Take care. Damn. You know, I don't know what to say to that. Except I guess I've been expecting it. You know how serious this is? Are you ready for this? Are we ready for this? Do the people who are about ready to do this understand what they're going to be doing? God help us. On my first-time caller line, you're on the air. Yes, now you're on the air. Hello.
4: Hello. Calling from LaGrand, Oregon. My name's DJ.
1: DJ, huh?
4: That's right.
1: All right.
4: I'm 20 years old, and I just got off work. I listen to you all the time. Great show. I'm scared. I live in the town of LaGrand.
1: You're Eastern Oregon, aren't you?
4: Eastern Oregon. That's the paper you read?
1: Yeah.
4: That's our local paper. So, you know, this hits home, definitely. I'm not in a position where I would, you know, I'm not concerned about this yet. And I don't really, did you read what they, what their nickname for them, or no, it wasn't their nickname, it was their motto.
1: What's their motto?
4: It was Liberator of the Oppressed.
1: Only Liberator of the Oppressed, huh?
4: Yes. Liberator of the Oppressed.
1: And I guess they were referring to the free men and people like the free men who were having problems with the IRS and government agencies, that kind of thing.
4: I suppose so, only, you know, at this point in time, I really don't see who is so oppressed. We have it pretty good here in our country, and I think people need to take a step back and look around and really understand.
1: Man, I'm telling you, this is dangerous.
4: This is very dangerous, Art. It scares me. It really does, but... I have to take a position, you know, myself that says I'm not going to get too excited about anything until they come to my front door, kick it down, and come inside and, you know, hurt me or my family or take things away from us. But
1: well, you know what?
4: What?
1: By then it's kind of too late.
4: Well, you know, Art, you're right, but I think if I did anything else, I would be taking an offensive position.
1: Mm-hmm.
4: And that's not right.
1: I hear you.
4: Yeah.
1: Well, thank you.
4: Thank you.
1: Take care. Yeah, I understand what he says. In other words, become proactive at this point. You're becoming offensive. You're going into an offensive posture, and most people are like that man. I mean, they're not going to do anything until somebody ends up at their door, huh? Oh, my God. Well, I'm shocked and I'm saddened, but I'm afraid I'm not surprised. I really did expect this sort of thing, and I knew in my heart that it was going on below the surface. You know, I've been getting vibes of this now for months, so I knew it was going on. But this is, you know, this is insurrection, folks. This is insurrection. Pure D. You may not say the words overthrow the government, but I'll tell you what, if you begin attacking military installations, there's going to be a war. And I'll tell you a funny thing about wars. You know, I've been in them. I know a little about war. And that is, once they start, they're a hell of a lot easier to start than they are to stop. When blood flows, look at Ireland, look at the Middle East, look at Somalia. Look anywhere you want to look where civil wars have raged for years. They sustain themselves. No matter what it is that begins a war, momentum and bloodletting and retaliation, all these things keep it going. It's a hell of a lot easier to get going and keep going than it is to stop once it's started, believe me. First time caller line, you're on the air.
5: This is Jay.
1: Oh, well, you made it back.
5: I made it back.
1: All right, good. Jay, this scares the hell out of me. I mean, doesn't it scare you guys?
5: I'll tell you what, our ancestors from the Revolutionary War, did it scare them to establish freedom in this country?
1: Right, I'm sure it did, and a lot of them were hung. A lot of the people who signed the Declaration of Independence swung from trees and had their lives ruined.
5: Sir, we're ready to have this done.
1: I can tell. I can hear that in your voice, and I can read it in the story that I just got. So
5: my rights have been violated, sir. My rights have been violated. You're going to tell me what kind of weapon I can own?
1: Well,
5: you're going to tell me what I can and I cannot say in public?
1: What do you want to own, Jay? What kind of weapon do you want to own that you can't, that is?
5: Sir, I have been limited to the amount of rounds I can carry in my firearm.
1: I tell you what I'm going to do, Jay. I'm coming up on a break. It's the bottom of the hour. I assume that you're on a phone now that you're fairly comfortable with, right?
5: I'm on a phone that I am sure that they have the technology to trace. I don't want to sit too long and be traced if it is possible for me to be traced. Not that I distrust you, Art, because I listen to your program every day.
1: All right. Well, look, what I'd like to do is set up a debate between you and anybody else, somebody else. Are you willing to go for that?
5: If I can be sworn to that I am not traced.
1: I'm swearing to you that I certainly will not trace your line, and I wouldn't be part of anything that would. So as far as I know, you're perfectly safe.
5: If I'm perfectly safe, I'm willing to debate anybody on this subject.
1: All right, then I'll find somebody for you. In the meantime, you're not going to hear anything during the break. I'll just keep you on hold. Stand by, Jay.
5: Sir, may I speak to you off the air?
1: Yeah, hold on.

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1: Good morning, everybody. This should be a classic. I've got Jay, who says he's a member of the Eastern Oregon Militia. And I'm going to bring him up on one line. Jay, are you there?
2: Hello, sir.
1: All right. And I have for you a debate partner, Jay, the liberal from Southern California. His name is Charlie.
2: Okay.
1: And you both know what the topic is. You both know who the other person is. The air is yours.
2: Sure. Well, why don't you go first? I don't have to go first. You know my position.
3: Well, yeah, your position is the... Well, you know what? Let me put it this way. Would you say that the act in Oklahoma, was that an act of terrorism in your opinion?
2: I think that was an act of terrorism. Yes, sir, I do.
3: Uh-huh. Well, then why wouldn't you say this is... wouldn't you say what you're endorsing is an act of terrorism?
2: I'm being violated by the government, sir.
3: You're being violated by the government.
2: Yes, sir.
3: Do you understand that when you talk about the people... work for the government. I work for the government. I work for the...
2: Sir, what I understand is that I understand that every person in this in the United States of America is allowed to own whatever kind of firearm they want to own.
3: You know something? I'm really getting sick and tired of morons like yourself talking about, oh, you know something? I should own whatever kind of weapon I want to own, and if I can't, I'm going to go out and kill some kind of police officer so that I can do that. Who
2: sir,
3: in the hell
2: did
3: do
2: I
3: you
2: ever say I was
3: going to
2: kill a police
3: are?
2: Officer? Did I?
3: Who do you think
2: did
3: you
2: I?
3: Are?
2: Did I?
3: Well,
2: did
3: you
2: I ever say I was going to go out and kill a police officer? Did I ever say I was going to kill anybody?
3: Well,
2: did
3: you declared
2: no,
3: war.
2: No. Did I say that?
3: Haven't you declared war? I don't
2: did
3: know if you
2: I,
3: understand
2: did I say I was going to kill anybody? See, you're just like Bill Clinton. You twist my words to mean what you want them to mean. You're just
3: I don't
2: like,
3: know.
2: You're just like the media. You want to twist my words
3: well, here,
2: to make them mean what you
3: this
2: want
3: is
2: them
3: come
2: to mean.
3: As a major
2: want
3: surprise
2: to hear,
3: you, but
2: sir.
3: In most wars, people get killed, don't they?
2: Pardon
3: don't
2: me?
3: They?
2: Yeah, in wars, people do get killed.
3: Well, then if you declare war on somebody, that means you're going to kill them, don't it?
2: Did I say I declared war? Did I say we declared war? No, I did not.
3: Aren't you, so they have declared war on you, is that right?
2: You bend my words whichever way you want to bend them, just like your man sitting in Washington bends my words.
3: So under no circumstances will you pick up a gun and actively go out and kill federal police officers, is that correct?
2: I will not go out and kill federal police officers. I will not.
3: Okay. And then,
2: My father is a police officer, sir.
3: Well, then what the heck do you guys... Why don't you guys have any respect for authority, then?
2: I have respect for authority, but I also have respect for my United States Constitution, sir.
3: Oh, you have respect for your United States Constitution?
2: Yes, I do.
3: Uh-huh. Well, let me tell you something. You look at those jerks in Montana, they don't have any respect for the Constitution. What they have respect for is themselves, and that's what you have to understand. They have respect for the mighty dollar and for getting as much as they can get and basically screwing over the people, their neighbors, and that's why their neighbors
2: sir,
3: can't stand them.
2: Sir,
3: that's what the problem is there.
2: In Southern California, where do you live?
3: Where do I live?
2: Yes, sir.
3: In Riverside.
2: Riverside. So you're making pretty good money.
3: Yeah, I work two decent jobs. Yeah, I'm making pretty good money, yes.
2: So you don't have to worry about them taking 30% of your money out of your pocket, do you?
3: Who is them?
2: The United States government.
3: What is this thing you're talking about? We elect officials who set tax rates. If you don't like the tax rates, then elect somebody else to change them.
2: Hey, I try to.
3: Well, maybe if you didn't belong to the extremist moron party and you joined the Republican Party, maybe you could do things a straight and normal way.
2: Sir, that is the typical response I expect from a liberal.
3: No,
2: name-calling,
3: the typical response from an extremist like yourself is this. The tax rates are too high. They're trying to take my guns. So obviously, I don't have any power. So I need to get all my guns, and we need to get together and form this little army. And if anybody's messing with us, we're going to go out and kill them.
2: Do you believe in your religion, or do you have a religion?
3: Do I have a religion?
2: Yes, sir.
3: I tend to lean toward agnostic.
2: Okay, you lean towards agnostic. So you have absolutely no belief in what our forefathers did to establish this good country, right?
3: What the hell does...
2: No. I want you to answer my question, sir.
3: What the hell does some sort of weird Baptist religion have to do with what with
2: democracy? So you're stereotyping me as a Baptist from the beginning, right?
3: Is that what you're going to call me, a Baptist?
2: I don't know what religion you are. It sounds to me like there's a little bit of prejudice there.
3: No, well, what was Jefferson? What religion was Thomas Jefferson?
2: What religion was Thomas Jefferson, sir?
3: You should know. You're the genius.
2: You tell me. You seem to be the genius.
3: He wasn't a Bible.
2: What religion was Thomas Jefferson? He was a deist.
3: He wasn't a theist. Excuse me. He wasn't
2: a theologian,
3: extremist Christian.
2: Was he a theologian?
3: Did you know that?
2: Was he a theologian? Yes, sir.
3: I don't believe
2: what religion do theologians belong to? I'm done with this man because he has absolutely no idea what he's talking about.
3: Let me just say, here's the problem. You should not go around saying, this is a problem that I have with
2: you. And number one, you should not be telling me what I have to say because I have freedom of speech, sir.
3: You have freedom.
2: I have freedom to speak any way I wish.
3: You do not have freedom to threaten. You guys.
2: I'm not threatening anybody.
3: Oh, come on. You belong to a militia, don't you?
2: Don't
3: you belong to a militia?
2: I belong to a militia.
3: Why?
2: Because I believe in what I believe in.
3: You belong
2: to a
3: militia because you believe in what you believe in.
2: Just like you belong to the Liberal Democratic Party.
3: What? You belong to
2: the
3: militia? You guys have weapons, don't you?
2: No, wait. Answer my question, sir. Why do you belong to the Liberal Democrat Party? Because they back what you believe in, right?
3: And
2: I'm backing what I believe in.
3: The
2: so
3: Liberal Democratic Party doesn't. We don't feel that we need to carry around guns and ammunition because we think the system works. And obviously, you don't think the system works, do you?
2: You think that the system works? So if
3: I
2: you
3: think
2: call 911
3: right?
2: right now because a man is breaking into your house with a gun, you are going to be saved, right? There's
3: and
2: nobody
3: so
2: going to kill you.
3: And what you're basically saying is you do not feel that the system works. Therefore, it is necessary for you to go out and get some weapons and get some guns to protect yourself against the quote-unquote federal system. Isn't that correct?
2: What I'm protecting myself is against a socialist system, which this president and his administration have set up, in which they are pushing, in which
3: under
2: liberals
3: what?
2: Like yourself
3: Let me ask
2: want,
3: you a question.
2: Which
3: under
2: want government
3: what? Under...
2: to be involved in every decision that I make want.
3: Let me ask you a question. Under what circumstances would you actually use that gun to, quote-unquote, defend yourself against the federal gun government?
2: I'm going to protect
3: myself.
2: But
3: that's kind of vague. Give me the exact circumstance so I'll know.
2: I'm going to protect myself under anything which is deemed unconstitutional by my party.
3: And so if some guys in your group tell you that the government did something constitutional, you're going to get your gun and take action. Is that correct?
2: Sir, I've got my own mind. I can make up my own mind.
4: Gentlemen, hold it a second. The story I've got here, the Associated Press story, says that if the Freemen are attacked, if blood flows in Montana, that the Eastern Montana Militia will attack military targets. Eastern Oregon will attack military targets. Is that correct?
2: That is not the only militia that's involved in this, sir.
4: I understand, but that is basically a correct statement?
2: That is a correct statement.
3: Do you agree with that action? If that action is taken, would you agree with it?
2: If that action is taken, I will do whatever I can to preserve what rights I have.
3: Well, that's a vague. Hold it a second. You don't even have the nerve to sit there and say, you know what, if they take that action, you're damn straight, all right, I'm going to get my gun, and I'm going to go out, and I'm going to kill somebody and do whatever I have to do. Why don't you say that?
2: You're damn straight.
3: Oh, I finally squeezed that out of you.
2: You are damn straight. You've never asked me that question. You are damn straight.
3: Uh-huh. And you don't consider yourself a terrorist.
2: I do not consider myself a terrorist. I consider myself a rebel.
3: Uh-huh, and you being a rebel, you're going to get your gun and you're going to go out and kill some FBI agents? Is that what you're going to do?
2: In 1776, John Hancock was a liberal or was a rebel. He established what you're living under today, He established what you're living under today
3: Let me tell you something, and you get this through your thick skull. If you pick up a gun and you go after federal police officers, A, you're going to get your butt killed, and you deserve to get killed.
2: Just like the Afghanistans did, right, sir?
3: What you are is a criminal, pure and simple.
2: I'm not a criminal. I've never committed a criminal act in my life.
3: And then you can wrap it around. You can say, Thomas Jefferson, and how about the Constitution? Don't give me that crap. Common sense tells me when you kill innocent people.
2: I've already told you how I believe.
3: Common sense tells me when you kill innocent people, you are a criminal. Period.
2: Who have I killed?
3: And you just got through saying a minute ago, didn't you, that you wouldn't kill a police officer? Didn't you say that?
2: I said that I would do what I have been asked to do to military posts. I never said I would kill anybody.
3: Well, you just said a second ago that if they give the word, you're going to go out and kill a police officer.
2: Do I have somebody else there or what?
3: Are you confused or something?
2: I'm not confused. I just know that I'm beating a dead horse right here.
3: Are you going to kill?
2: You're going to twist my words. You're going to make me say what you want me to say, just like your buddy Bill Clinton.
3: Charlie.
2: Your buddy Bill Clinton, sitting in that damn White House right now, is doing to me. He is restricting my freedoms. He is restricting the freedoms of every American-born person in this country.
3: It's Bill Clinton's fault. Bill Clinton's too liberal. I understand all that. All I want to know, and I really honestly want to know this, if these guys in Montana are viciously killed and, you know, they burn down the building and it's terrible, and they give the orders
2: to you. Do you believe the people in Waco were massacred, sir?
3: I'm just asking you, what are you going to do,
2: question.
3: Sir?
2: I've answered your questions for the last 5 minutes. Were the people in Waco massacred?
3: Were they massacred? No, not in my opinion. But in your opinion, they were massacred.
2: Right,
3: all I want to know is a yes or no. If these people in Montana are, in your opinion, massacred, are you going to pick up your gun and take action?
2: I'm telling you, I will do what my commander tells me to do.
3: And if your commander tells you to go out and pick,
2: I'm telling you, sir, and I'll leave it at this. What my commander tells me to do, I will do.
3: And that's what the. And if your commander
2: that's
3: tells.
2: That's the bottom line. I don't need any more questions. I've told you my bottom line.
3: That's
2: what
3: your bottom line is.
2: I am done, sir.
3: Your bottom line is that basically you will go out and kill anyone that you have to kill. If it's gotten to that point, you're just going to get yourself killed and a bunch of innocent people killed. Period.
2: I got five words. You're looking at a revolution.
3: Yeah. Well, you're looking. You know what you're
2: that's
3: looking
2: it,
3: at.
2: That's
3: you're
2: it. I'm done talking to this person, Art.
3: Let me tell you something. You're looking at a group of nutcases, a small group of nutcases that are going to go out, get themselves killed. They're not going to accomplish anything, and they're going to make people who are honest on the right, people like Art Bell, who are on the right, look extreme. And everybody, you know something? The political spectrum is going to be severely hurt by extremists like yourself, which I think is good, but I think it's unfortunate that people like yourself go out and do that kind of thing, but it's got to happen, I guess.
4: So you're saying, Jay, this is going to be a revolution.
2: That's what you're looking at, sir, yes. Mm-hmm. I'm done talking to Charlie. I will answer any questions you have to say. But if that man is going to sit there and call me what his party is accusing everybody else of, I'm too talking to the man. If he can talk to me civilly and he can debate the issue without calling me an extremist, without calling me a fascist, without calling me whatever he wants.
4: All right, I'll tell you what let's do. Let's reduce it to this. Let's talk about the Freeman in Montana. Jay, I really would like to hear from you why you think the Freeman need to be defended if necessary with arms and or attacks on the military or a revolution or whatever. Why is their protection justified, Jay?
2: Sir, they have not been convicted of any crime. If I remember right, in the Constitution of the United States, it says that you are innocent until proven guilty. The mainstream media and other programs have these people deemed guilty without ever going to trial. Mr. O.J. Simpson got to have his trial.
3: Well, you're leaving out.
2: Sir, I'm not talking to you. I'm talking to Mr. Art Bell.
4: Right. All right. I will allow Charlie to respond. We'll try to keep it civil. Charlie, try not to call names. And just
3: okay. The part that he's leaving out, if had O.J. Simpson locked himself in a building and put up a gun and said, you know what, you guys are not going to arrest me, period. You know what would have happened to O.J. Simpson? O.J. Simpson would have probably gotten killed. Thing is that these guys have not been convicted of anything.
2: Sir, can I ask you a question?
3: No, let me make my point.
4: All right.
3: When you you refuse
2: Can I ask
3: to
2: you
3: be
2: one question?
3: Arrested.
4: Yeah, Charlie,
2: do you believe that O.J. Simpson was guilty or not guilty?
3: He gave himself up to trial.
4: Charlie, answer his question, Charlie.
3: O.J. Simpson was found not guilty.
2: No, I want to know what you believe, sir.
3: I think he was guilty as hell. But
2: okay,
3: the thing
2: so
3: is,
2: he's walking free when he committed a heinous crime, as he did.
3: O.J. Simpson, this is a key point. This is a key point. It's very, very important. O.J. Simpson gave himself up to the police. He decided, you know what?
2: So if I give myself up to police, no matter who the hell I've killed, I'm free to go as I wish because I've given myself up to the police, right, sir?
3: Well, the problem with those guys...
2: No, right, sir?
3: Have those guys
2: right,
3: in Montana
2: sir?
3: Giving themselves up?
2: Tell them, I mean...
4: Charlie, answer his question.
3: Which is what?
2: So if I go out and I kill as many military people as I possibly can, if I give myself up to police, I'm free to go, just like O.J. Simpson was.
3: No, if you give yourself up to police, then there's a trial. They'll probably find your butt guilty, and you'll probably get the death penalty. But
2: aren't
3: you gave
2: the,
3: yourself up to police. The guys
2: sir,
3: in
2: that's
3: Montana...
2: That's what I'm telling you. There's a double standard here when it comes to people that stand on the way that I stand and the way that Charlie wants to see that they stand.
3: All I want to see is these guys. You know what? These guys in Montana.
2: You said O.J. Simpson was guilty, correct, sir?
3: Let's say they're innocent. Let's say the guys in Montana.
2: I'm not asking you if he was innocent, sir.
3: Let's say the guys in Montana are innocent. Let's say they're all innocent, okay? All we're asking is that the guys in Montana give themselves up and go to trial. If you refuse to give yourself up and
2: sir,
3: you're
2: running why don't
3: the
2: you
3: top,
2: put them? Why don't you give them a jury of their peers, such as myself, just like O.J. Simpson?
3: You can't do it until they give themselves up. Why don't they give themselves up?
4: All right, that's a fair question, Jay. They could give themselves up, and surely they would get a trial, correct?
2: You're correct. But whose jury would they have? Would they have a jury of people that think like-minded as me, as O.J. Simpson did, or would they have people that are not like-minded like myself, like Charlie?
4: In other words, they don't trust the jury system, Charlie.
3: Oh, I don't know. Maybe Jeff Dahmer should have gotten a whole bunch of cannibals.
2: Don't even compare this movement to Jeffrey Dahmer, who slaughtered children and raped children. Don't even compare them.
3: That is not fair. All you want to do is go out and shoot police officers. That's what you want to do when you get
2: the word. Don't you even compare.
3: That is a totally different story, sir.
2: When it comes to a child who is innocent, who is under 10 years old, is being raped and slaughtered by a man, I am not raping and slaughtering anybody under 10 years old.
3: You're just going out and killing innocent police officers when you get the word from up above that it's okay. You go out and blast. At least I'll say this for Jeffrey Dahmer. He was crazy. You're not crazy. You're just going to get the word and go out and blast police officers, aren't you?
2: You have absolutely no idea.
3: Oh, you have absolutely no idea.
2: What the hell do you want to keep in your mind, sir?
3: You just said that you'll do whatever your commander tells you to do. Now, that's what you just said.
4: All right, you two. We're going to hold it right there, and I wanted to give everybody an idea of what's going on out there, and I think they've got that idea. We'll be right back. All right, well, that about does it for this half hour, and I'm not sure where you'd go after all that anyway. So we'll be back in most markets in a moment, and you can react to what you've just heard if you wish. Cursed to live in interesting times, right?

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1: The things that happen in the middle of the night, huh? Good morning, everybody. The largest live overnight talk show in America, in fact, the world. This is Coast to Coast AM. Good to be here. If you don't have a chill running down your spine and the hair on the back of your neck isn't standing up, then you don't have a spine and you don't have hair. God, are we in trouble? So that you understand what we're talking about this morning, I'm going to kind of update you here. Associated Press story cleared the wire, I don't know, about an hour ago. Associated Press, members of the Eastern Oregon Militia say they are now prepared to declare war on the U.S. military if the Freeman standoff in Montana turns violent. Walt Hasse, who describes himself as legal advisor to the militia, says there are no civilian targets. He says the targets will be military. The FBI issued a nationwide alert to law enforcement agencies on April 23rd, warning of a militia, quote, war plan, end quote. Hasse says the Eastern Oregon Militia has a plan called Operation Clean Sweep to defend the freemen, protect their rights. Hasse warns if federal agents storm in, people are killed in Montana, there's going to be retribution. He says militia members won't have to go to Montana. He says there are military targets in other states. At the same time, he says, the public has nothing to fear, says the militia is not involved in terrorism. Now, from the Herald and News, Klamath Falls, Oregon, Sunday, May 5th, I have that FBI bulletin. And it reads as follows. The alleged militia war warning that prompted the FBI to issue an alert to law enforcement agencies contained a suggested list of targets of opportunity, including federal satellite uplinks and communication centers, military fuel depots, military and law enforcement storage facilities and aircraft on the ground, law enforcement communication centers, troop equipping and staging centers. Hasse says the Eastern Oregon Militia has a plan called Operation Clean Sweep to defend the freemen, protect their rights. Hasse warns if federal agents storm in, people are killed in Montana, there's going to be retribution. He says militia members won't have to go to Montana. He says there are military targets in other states. At the same time, he says, the public has nothing to fear, says the militia is not involved in terrorism. Now, from the Herald and News, Klamath Falls, Oregon, Sunday, May 5th, I have that FBI bulletin. And it reads as follows. The alleged militia war warning that prompted the FBI to issue an alert to law enforcement agencies contained a suggested list of targets of opportunity, including federal satellite uplinks and communication centers, military fuel depots, military and law enforcement

0: the Herald and News, Klamath Falls, Oregon, Sunday, May 5th, I have that FBI bulletin. And it reads as follows. The alleged militia war warning that prompted the FBI to issue an alert to law enforcement agencies contained a suggested list of targets of opportunity, including federal satellite uplinks and communication centers, military fuel depots, military and law enforcement storage facilities and aircraft on the ground, law enforcement communication centers, troop equipping and staging centers, Internal Revenue Service record facilities, senior federal law enforcement officials, Federal Reserve Board governors, media installations that are, quote, not providing the people with what's really going on, end quote, lists ABC, CBS, CNN, and NBC. Continuing, the militia plan concludes, quote, these are just ideas. There are many other targets of opportunity, things that must, in fact, be protected. On the list of things to be protected, loyal federal, state, and local officials, we need them, it says, when this is all over. Secure public water, sewer, and power facilities, things that would otherwise disrupt the civilian population, move to protect outspoken members of the community. It also calls for seizing jails and sweeping civilian gun stores and confiscating weapons. And then it adds at the end, be sure to leave a receipt for what you take. A couple of faxes. Dear Art, on tonight's local news, it was reported that here in central Illinois, a group of 30 militia members calling themselves Freeman Sympathizers have filed liens on the properties of several local government officials. They claim this is going on all around the country, unknown to the officials involved, until a check is done on the property for such purposes as loans. As soon as the militia members try to call in liens, the police will attempt to arrest them. Liberals sue in Illinois or this. Hey, militia, wake up. Hi, Art. If the militia showed any hint of intelligence, they would realize the futility of their beliefs. This is obvious by looking at both outcomes of militia activity against the U.S. military. One, if the militia engages the military in the U.S., they'll more than likely be crushed. Two, should by some fluke they get the upper hand on the U.S. military, it would leave this country wide open for attacks from other nations. It would be a feeding frenzy between every nation that's ever been hostile to the U.S. The militia would be incapable of defending the U.S. from foreign military aggression. Either way, America loses. If the militia wants to make America work, they'd better learn to have their revolution in the voting booth, not in the streets of America. Well, that's what I've been warning right along. Don't you understand? If this occurs, if a war, an insurrection begins, we all lose. One way or the other, we lose. If the government wins, we lose. If the militia, unlikely, wins, we lose. If there's ongoing conflict, we lose. If there's a war and there's retribution that begins from both sides, we lose. If this begins, you try and figure a way that we win, because I can't. West of the Rockies, you're on the air.
1: Good morning, Art. This is Gary in Phoenix.
0: Hello, Gary.
1: This is, well, listening to that militia member, it shows exactly how ridiculous their thinking is. Just like your facts just said, if they're so grounded in the Constitution, then why aren't they taking the legal constitutional means to change the system that they don't?

0: like. You know.
1: Well, you heard the militia guy say, "Well, I tried that, and it didn't work." In other words, the people he voted for didn't get elected, and so, as far as he's concerned, then the system does not work.
0: Well, if they have so many supporters around the country, it seems like with all their latest actions that they should be getting enough support now to get their people in.
1: Well, you would think so, wouldn't you?
0: Well, and,
1: I guess finally, you know, when you form these groups, there's a certain cycle of life to these groups, I think. And they form, and they originally start out to be constitutional, and they're going to go out and get involved in the community and blah, blah, blah, blah. After a while, things aren't going their way. They get more and more frustrated and cynical and paranoid. And pretty soon, the conclusion inevitably is the system does not work. Ergo, it's got to be overturned.
0: Right. Well, and, you know, when you listen, and it sickens me to have to agree with Charlie, but I totally agreed with Charlie. When you listen to their reasoning, and then when you try to hit him up on any solid issue to try to get him to answer, all he did was sit there and yell back at Charlie.
1: Yeah, I know.
0: You know, and I don't know, even the lady that you had on last night that debated on this issue,
1: yes,
0: she just, her view of reality seems so off base that, I mean, at first, when this all started, I actually did, like most of the American public, I felt some sympathy towards these guys and thought, okay, they're trying to draw public attention. They're trying to not let happen to them what happened to the people in Waco.
1: Right.
0: Well, once they got their attention, then they could have come out under the protection of the media and the whole nation watching them. Now they're just letting this go on and on. And, you know, I think this is going to set a dangerous precedent in this country. If we keep letting groups like this hold the federal government hostage and at bay like this, you know, we're going to end this tomorrow or the next day. The next one is going to be next week. And how long are we going to let this go on?
1: I don't know. My sense is, from what I'm hearing this morning and reading, it can't go on much longer. And if the federal government allows this to go on very much longer, I can clearly see what's going to happen.
0: Right. Well, you know, I think, you know, I am really, really against any kind of regulation, against any kind of group meeting. You know, we have the right to assembly and all that. But these groups, I think they're quickly moving to being classified as subversive groups. I mean, they are actually disrupting, you know, the way that our country is operating. I mean, you know, now we're trying to be careful about what we say, what the federal government says, because they're worried about setting one of these groups off.
1: Yeah.
0: That's real dangerous. We're starting to look like a third world country where we're worried about, you know, all those, you know, ragtag groups that, you know, we have to worry about what we're going to say because they may rise up against us.
1: Well,
0: not the America that I grew up in.
1: Yes, sir. If you were in charge right now, it's been going on 6, going soon into 7 weeks. What would you do?
0: Well, you know, actually, I think with what we learned from Waco, where, you know, we can't go in there with tanks, okay? We need to tell these guys, we need to bring whoever we need to bring in there. If it needs to be Janet Reno walking up the front walk of this place saying, look, it's over, let's sit right here, let's talk about it, let's have media cameras, whatever you guys want, let's end this thing. You know, I don't think we need to go in with guns a-blazing. We know, we've already seen that doesn't work. Everybody on both sides is going to get hurt. We need to sit down with these people. They're obviously looking for attention and cover. They don't want to turn into another Waco. So go in with Dan Rather, whoever they want to go in, and let it all be open.
1: Well,
0: you know, I think that's the only way that we're going to end this.
1: You know, as you know, Bogreitz went in, tried to mediate. He finally ended up in discussing, look, this is going to end badly. These people have an ideology that's pretty close to those folks down in Waco. They're not going to give up. They are prepared to shoot. And once the bullets start flying on this one, I don't see how we're going to get it stopped.
0: Right. Well,
1: this is scary stuff.
0: Yes, it is. And I hope that, you know, we somehow, through this, can be a learning process and, you know, the militias and the federal government can learn how to work together on this, because, like I said, I don't want this to set a precedent where every month it's the latest militia group holed up somewhere.
1: I know. Well, thank you very much for the call.
0: Okay, have a good night.
1: Take care. I'd rather deal with a loose pack of chupacabras. West of the Rockies, you're on the air.
2: This is Jim.
1: Hi, Jim.
2: I have a couple of comments I'd like to include for you that really fit in with your discussion with the militia discussion, and also I'd like to point out an advertisement that you do, which is regards to the currency trades and
1: some
2: of the things.
1: Sure.
2: The reason why that problem exists is actually embedded in a Senate report that many people need to read. And that Senate report is 93-549. It specifically was done in 1973, and it is the Emergency Powers Statutes. And it specifically talks about what's happened since 1933. And that is the real issue of what is needing to be understood of what has happened to this country.
1: You think it's worth having a civil war about, sir?
2: No, it's not. That the war was already declared in 1933 by FDR.
1: Mm.
2: We were all declared enemies, number one, because the wording in the Trading with the Enemy Act was changed and adopted and conformed to the suggestions of the bankers.
1: The bankers.
2: That's correct. And it's in the Senate report. There are no hidden things that are out there about this process.
1: So since 1933, you would maintain, we have been, in effect, at war with our government.
2: We are in a declared status of national emergency.
1: Mm-hmm.
2: And that is exactly what is enforced through to today.
1: All right.
2: Most people don't understand how that all fits with what's going on.
1: I understand exactly what you're saying, and I've heard it many times from many people. But if you think what you just said justifies attacks on the military, justifies people doing what the free men are doing, so-called free men, not free, justifies issuing liens and writing hot checks and all the rest of it, and that kind of obviously illegal activity, then I think you're cracked. And I think you don't understand what it is that you're about to bring on. Oh, well, a state of emergency has existed since 1933. You start attacking the military in this country, you're going to see a state of emergency. You're going to bring on exactly what you say you fear. Overnight. Really want that to happen? Well, I would say everybody involved in this better take a big damn deep breath. Think really hard about what they're doing. Wildcard line, you're on the air.
3: Hi, Art. God, I'm glad to get through tonight. There's got about four sentences for the militia guys up there in Oregon that they ought to take to heart. Number one is, the government can engineer a group to do almost anything it wants to do. We can derail Chilean governments and military groups in Chile and Panama. And the fact that somebody is steering them towards attacking our military, to me, means that somebody's probably steering them that way. Number two is, in the Western Militia of Washington, they had a guy in there who was working himself near the top. He was number four in the militia. They happened to have access to a policeman who checked his fingerprints. Turned out he was a full-time Fed agent. And he was advocating action. They threw him out. 3 weeks later, he showed up in a Kentucky militia, and he's still a full-time Fed agent.
1: Yeah, well, I'm sure that's going on. I'm sure the Feds have agents in there spying, and I'm sure the militias are spying back, and they're all getting a little more paranoid about each other. And I think this whole thing's getting close to coming down, and I don't like it at all. I don't think that the government is trying to bring this on.
3: Well,
1: I'm not saying that there aren't agents that are part of sting operations that seem to be encouraging it all. Because I'm sure that is going on. But as far as really trying to bring this whole thing to a head so they can have a state of emergency, so that they can have martial law, no, I don't think they want that.
3: Well,
1: it would cripple the economy of this country. And you know what people say? I'm going to hold you over for the break. People,
3: okay.
1: Just stay right there. People think the government wants to bring this on. I don't think so. Follow the money trail. If we start having a revolution in this country, our economy is going to hell. Nobody benefits from that.

0: 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Tonight, featuring a replay of Coast to Coast AM from May 8, 1996.
1: Sir, you're back on the air. Thank you for holding on.
2: Yes, sir, Art. We can beat Clinton at the ballot box. I tell you, 10 days before the last election, when the news media was saying we were only going to get 5 or 10 seats, I worked strongly with the Republican Party. We had a scientific study done nationwide. We kept it a secret, but we knew we could win both houses 10 days before the election. Jimmy the Greek, before he died, in the April newsletter, the Financial Strategic Investment Letter, was given 8-5 odds that Clinton would be forced out of office before the election. And that went nationwide. So I'd encourage these people to put on their good suits, go door to door, get people signed up for the conservative cause, and get them down there to vote, because we still have a lot more on our side than what the news media is putting out. But don't fall into the trap of making any rash judgment. Wait till after the election, because I don't think he's going to make it there. There's 40 to 60 more people going to be indicted in Whitewater, and one of them is getting ready to talk in the next week or two.
1: That may well be the case, my friend. Thank you very much for the call. Glad you got to say what you wanted to. That may well be. But right now it looks a little bleak. I don't know about any secret surveys. I know about the public ones showing the president with about a 31-point lead over Bob Dole. And should anything near that be maintained, which it will not, coming into the election, I mean, there's going to be closure. Not nearly enough, probably, but there's going to be, it's going to close, of course, as we head toward Election Day. But I'll tell you, doesn't look good. And if the margin is big enough, it may well be that Mr. Clinton will bring with him liberals into the House for a majority there. That's entirely possible. Less likely the Senate, but entirely possible. Well, let's take care of a little bit of business right now, and then we'll go roaring to the top of the hour. Here we go again. First-time caller line, you're on the air.
3: Hello, Art. Bob from Santee.
1: Hi, Bob.
3: How are you this evening? A little worried?
1: Yeah.
3: Well, you know, I think that the country has a lot to worry about.
1: Yeah, me too.
3: I think that these people are serious, and I think they exist throughout the country.
1: Yep.
3: And it's actually my belief that there may be random acts of kindness starting to happen all over the country. As a matter of fact, I believe that those acts may have already started to occur, and the government is trying to keep it out of the paper.
1: Well, that would be understandable.
3: You know, I know that your program has offered a forum for debate, and I think that the most important thing is that the government offer a forum for debate and allow this thing to be publicized and televised.
1: Well, I don't know. I don't know. I mean, if I were in the government or a spokesman, and I knew that there had been some attacks on military installations or what have you, I would be hard-pressed to know whether I'd be better off publicizing it or keeping it quiet. It seems to me like there's a lot of people on edge just waiting for the first shot heard round the country, you know?
3: Yeah.
1: So I'm not sure which is right.
3: Well, you know, the people in Waco at that trial, the jury forewoman, she cried and said that the wrong people were on trial there. And then the judge threw 40 years at the people that were on trial.
1: Yeah, I know. I know. But what's going on in Montana is not Waco.
3: Well, you know, there is a cord of similarity between the three groups, Weaver, Waco, and these Freeman.
1: Well, they're standoffs. That's the similarity. Beyond that, I don't see that the people at Waco, nor do I see that what occurred up at Ruby Ridge. It's not the same. I mean, here we've got people that are clearly, simply, in my opinion, thugs violating the law and writing hot checks and scheming and trying to do by sleight of hand what they couldn't do with sweat of the brow.
3: Well, what they're doing is much the same as what the government has done with sleight of hand and what's called sophistry in language and legalese.
1: Yeah.
3: Another thing is, all three groups.
1: Well, since when, even if what you say is true, Since when do two wrongs make a right?
3: Well, you know, it comes to a point where you have a decision to make as whether you want to submit to this administration's tyranny or the next one's. You know, what are the choices?
1: Tyranny, huh?
3: Well, you know,
1: I think it's tyranny. Look, I know tyranny. I've seen tyranny around the world. I've been to nations where there's real tyranny. There is a government here. Yes, there are regulations and laws, and yes, I understand they make people feel oppressed, and sometimes the IRS goes too far and the BATF runs in on somebody and does something they shouldn't have done. But it's not real tyranny, sir. Not the way it is in the rest of the world.
3: Well, Art, this isn't the rest of the world. This is America.
1: Yeah, that's right.
3: And America stands for freedom. And then when the politicians deprive people of their freedom, and by trickery and by using the court system as a something to browbeat the people with, it becomes tyranny.
1: Well, I think that intelligent people should sit down and look at relative levels of tyranny or oppression or lack of freedom before they decide they're going to turn it all over. Because I'm telling you right now, on the other side of whatever happens, it ain't going to be pretty.
3: Well, you know, one last thing, Art. These people teach that we're living in Babylon. And they're not talking about the nation of Babylon. They're talking about the system of
1: right.
3: Babylon.
1: I know.
3: And it appears that we might be.
1: All right,
3: and
1: sir.
3: We need to change it.
1: All right. I sure don't agree with you, at least in with respect to the manner of that change. Oh, God, this is frightening. Well, you know, nothing's forever. Huh? Maybe that applies to America, too. Nothing's forever. Why do we think that we deserve to go on if this is what it's been reduced to? Maybe we don't. We've been lucky, huh? We've had it for a while. But I think it's about to slip through our hands. That's what I think. But it's been good. West of the Rockies, you're on the air.
4: Yeah, how you doing, Art?
1: I'm doing.
4: Real good. You know, people don't realize sometimes what a little anger over injustice, what they think can cause. In other words, what I'm saying is, you take the people in Oregon, that one guy that there was talking about, his rights have been violated because of the restriction on his guns.
1: Mm.
4: But the restrictions on guns does not mean you need to die over that.
1: Mm. Well, I what comes to my mind is you don't know what you got till it's gone.
4: That's right. You know, I was in the military. I've been to 27 different countries, just like you were. I've been to a lot of different countries, and we've seen where you don't have the freedom that we have in the United States. You know, we might disagree with the government in power at that time. That's why we have elections, and of course we have Republicans and Democrats, and sometimes it's independents that get elected.
1: You know, you ask these people. I asked them, well, what about the vote? Well, I tried that. Well, my candidate didn't get elected. So it's like, I give up. You know, the only way we're going to change this is barrel of gun.
4: That's true, and that's sometimes what people think about, but they don't really think it out. Sometimes people will do anything or make any excuse to have a little battle or a little fight and try to act like they're more powerful than what they are. Just like our gains we have.
1: Yeah, but little battles, little fights have a way of becoming big ones, and right now everything's supercharged.
4: Well, that's true.
1: The government's supercharged, FBI, BATF, everybody's sitting on eggs, you know. And these militia people, they're sitting on eggs. Everybody's sitting on the fence. One shot, the wrong place. Easy to get started, hard to stop.
4: That's true. That's very true, sir. Thank you very much.
1: Thank you. East of the Rockies, you're on the air.
5: Oh, Art?
1: Hello.
5: Yeah, hi. Kevin from Kansas City.
1: Yes, sir.
5: You guys have already gone off the air here.
1: Right, about 15, 20 minutes ago.
5: Yeah, well, I'm glad to finally get in. Calling about the Oregon terrorist group.
1: Yes, sir.
5: Well, I don't give them too much of a chance. There's been small pockets of rebellions throughout our history, and all of them have been crushed severely.
1: Well, yeah, but here he said, now you can either choose to believe it or not believe it, but he said, we're not the only ones. There are groups, similar groups, ready all over the country. Now, that may easily be an exaggeration, but it doesn't take much, and a lot of revolutions have begun with very small groups, numerically,
5: yeah,
1: percentage-wise, very small groups.
5: Well, they say that they're not going to attack civilian targets, but...
1: yeah, right.
5: Yeah, that's what I say, too. First chance they get. I mean, these people in Montana or whatever, you know, they've been given this long to just give up. They haven't. And this Bo Bright, I think, is also...
1: Bo Bright's.
5: Yeah, part of the militia movement, if memory serves me correct.
1: Well...
5: And if he can't get them to surrender, then, you know...
1: Well, actually, if you recall his words when he came out, at one point he just gave up.
5: Yeah.
1: He said, it's not going to work, it's going to end badly. These people's ideology is very close in many ways to that of the people in Waco. In other words, it's going to end in fire and death.
5: Yep.
1: And maybe that is the way it's going to end. And if it ends that way, then apparently there's all these people who are ready to step in and start attacking military targets, they
5: say. Well, I've read some militia material, and all the, from what I understand, and if any militia members are still up and listening and can confirm this or not, any citizen can call a militia. Now, if this is true, then the people in the surrounding town, all they have to do is say, hey, we're forming a militia. Now, if these fringe groups want to say, well, hey, you know, they formed a militia, went in and took it, then we're going to declare war on the government, then, you know, hey, go for it. But you're just going to get your tails blown off.
1: All right, sir, I appreciate it. Boy, I'll tell you, this wears you down. I feel worn down after this show this morning. Worn down. Discouraged. It's like you see it coming. It's like, I used to live in Amarillo, Texas. It's in the panhandle of Texas, up in the middle of the panhandle. Amarillo Air Force Base. And we used to have these storms in Amarillo, and you would look up and there'd be a blue sky, and then to the horizon there'd be clouds that would build to 50,000-60,000 feet, and there'd be a storm front headed toward you, and ahead of this storm front there would be a solid red wall. It was terrifying. Many times they sprouted tornadoes. You know, I used to chase the damn things. But I feel like one of those solid red walls is headed at us right now, and I've got about as much chance to stop it as I did in Amarillo. It's one of those things that you sit back, it's like a spectator sport. You know, you sit back and you watch it. And it will inevitably reach you and come sweeping across you, and you've got about as much chance of stopping what's about to occur as you do one of those red walls. First-time caller line, you're on the air.
6: Hello.
1: Hello.
6: I'm a first-time caller?
1: Yes, sir. Turn your okay, first-time
6: okay.
1: Callers, turn your radio
6: Washington.
1: Off. Yes, sir, turn your radio off.
6: It's off.
1: Okay, good. Go ahead.
6: Hello.
1: We don't screen calls. You're on the air.
6: Okay, Art, this is Jim in Spokane.
1: Hi, Jim.
6: And I'm a first-time caller. I really don't want to talk about the issues that have been discussed tonight. I would like to just make a comment or two about the so-called debate that you had. And
1: well, that is the issue we're talking about.
6: Well, you know, the whether the militia has the proper stand or, you know, I really am unopinionated about that. The one thing I think we could have done for this fellow Jay and LeGrand tonight was to, if nothing else, had you talk with him or had a reasonable person debate him.
1: Jay didn't say he was in LeGrand.
6: He said he belonged to that group.
1: Well, he was calling from an unidentified point in Oregon.
6: Exactly. Mm-hmm. To me, though, he sounded like a very reasonable man, and certainly didn't...
1: reasonable? Excuse me. All right, fine. The name calling aside...
6: The name calling is the primary thing.
1: No, it isn't.
6: Nothing was...
1: No, it isn't. No, it isn't the primary thing. The primary thing is a plan to attack the military.
6: Well, if you're going to have a debate, name calling certainly doesn't get you to first base.
1: Look... Why don't you forget the name-calling and worry about what's really important? What's really important is this group out there that says if the free men are moved on, they're going to begin attacking military targets.
6: Exactly. But what you tried to arrange tonight was someone to debate this fella. And we certainly didn't have that.
1: You're worried about peanuts.
6: I'm not worried about peanuts.
1: And the elephant's about to step on you, and you're worried about peanuts.
6: If we took an off, I realize how disastrous this could be. But the thing of it is that if we want to have a debate and listen and find out more about their position,
1: look, I don't control these debates. I have a situation where I stand back and I let people go at each other on the air. I'm not changing it.
6: Well,
1: so if you're bitching about the fact that they were calling each other names or that Charlie called them names, you're wasting airtime.
6: Well, I think that you wasted airtime having that debate.
1: Well, goodbye. I don't care what you think. You know, I don't give a rat's behind what you think. I conduct my show the way I conduct it. And I give people airtime to flat go at it. All right? If you can't take the heat, get out of the kitchen, or in your case, turn off the radio. I don't care. I conduct this program the way I conduct it, so that things are heard here that aren't heard elsewhere. If you don't like that, go elsewhere. And I presume that's exactly what you'll do. Don't let the door hit you in the butt. West of the Rockies, you're on the air.
7: Hi, Art. This is Slick Willie from Berkeley.
1: All right.
7: My little nickname out here. Anyways, just because the militias say they're going to attack military targets, it doesn't mean that they're actually going to attack the military. They might consider any federal office or building out there a military target.
1: Well, I've got a list. I read it.
7: Did you? Oh, I missed it.
1: You missed it, huh?
7: Yeah.
1: Mm-hmm. All right. Let's see what you think about a couple of the items, all right?
7: Okay.
1: The list includes... Federal satellite uplinks, telecommunications centers, military fuel depots, military and law enforcement storage facilities, aircraft on the ground, law enforcement communication centers, troop equipping and staging centers, internal revenue records facilities, senior federal law enforcement officials, Federal Reserve Board governors, and media installations.
7: Media?
1: Yeah. Media. ABC, CBS, yeah. CNN, NBC, media.
7: Hmm.
1: Hmm.
7: Yeah, they're really kind of losing it out there.
1: Hmm. They are.
7: And I don't know. I just really don't understand why these people... Oh, they're going to defend these... Oh, it's my cat. Sorry.
1: No, that's all right.
7: These people out here in...
1: You have cats?
7: Yeah, I have a cat.
1: How many? Oh, just one?
7: Just one cat.
1: Really?
7: Yeah.
1: Turn your radio up for a minute. I never tell people to turn radios up. Can you turn yours up?
7: Yeah, wait, let me capture the cat really quick.
1: No, don't catch your cat. Just turn the radio up.
7: She's the radio's in the other room.
1: Oh.
7: Hold on.
1: That's too bad. All right, well, I'll hold.
7: Okay, I'm right there.
1: Okay, you got your radio up?
7: Yep, got it.
1: All right, well. Now let your cat hear that. Hold your radio up.
7: Okay.
1: Take a couple seconds here. I can't hear your radio.
7: You can't hear it?
1: No.
7: Oh. The cat ran into her little, we got a little cage out here with a little bedding in there.
1: Yeah.
7: One of those little carriers.
1: Yeah.
7: Oh, well.
1: Oh, well. Normally that sound will drive a cat to the edge of madness. Listen, I'm afraid the program's over, and frankly, it's just as well that it is. I'm going to give you... the honors from Berkeley. Of all places, you get the honors tonight. You know what they are?
7: Good night, America.
1: That's it. Yeah, in more ways than one. Well, all right. Thank you all. We'll do this again tomorrow morning when I've had a chance to recover from the high desert where people still have time to think. Good night, America.

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0: From the high desert in the great American Southwest, I bid you all good evening or a good morning wherever you may be. And wherever you may be, I say you should brace yourself for what is coming this night. As you well know, Kathy Keaton Guccione has passed on. We have interviewed Bob Guccione now twice, the late Kathy Keaton Guccione once, and throughout all of that, references to Dr. Gold every time we talk about hydrazine sulfate. And so, I thought in the first hour, it might be appropriate to have Dr. Gold on and talk about this inexpensive cancer treatment that seems like it just can't get legs and walk into people's lives who have received a generally fatal prognosis with stage 4 cancers and that sort of thing. And so we're going to talk to Dr. Gold and find out the efficacy and the truth as much as we can about hydrazine sulfate. In beginning of the second hour, I have not chimed in, really, on Flight 800, but last week the CIA released a sort of cartoon of what they imagined went on with Flight 800. The FBI stepped out of the investigation, said it was an accident. And I am going to bring to you tonight the definitive expert on Flight 800, William Bill Donaldson. I'll tell you about his background. It is extensive with aircraft and safety. Many, many years in the military, as well as two eyewitnesses to what occurred on Long Island that fateful night. So I am finally going to do a show on Flight 800, and I suggest you buckle in, because you're going to hear things that you have not heard to date. All right, just one more item before we go to Dr. Gold, and that is we have a new member of our family. You may have heard me speak of it Friday, and then again Sunday on Dreamland. And some subhuman being came and dumped this dog near my home, just dumped it. It was starved to death. Really starved, with a bunch of bruises on its legs. And so it looks like we have a new member of the family. Now, I'm not exactly sure what kind of dog we've got. Looks like it's got a part, at least part pit bull in it. She's a sweetie, just a lover. And she's, I don't know, 4 to 6 months, something like that. And you guys know me. I'm cat person. I'm last person to probably have a dog, but I've got a dog. Anyway, Keith Rowland came out and over the weekend, my webmaster, and snapped a couple of digital photographs of our new little girl. And we're having a Name That Dog contest. And I would like to add to that, please identify that dog. What kind of dog is she? Is anybody able to definitively... I think she's a mix of some kind. Any idea what she is? There are photographs on the website right now at www.artbell.com. And I will tell you more about her as time goes on. Now, however, we're going to the head of the Syracuse Cancer Research Institute and the nation's leading researcher of the, underline this word, inexpensive drug hydrazine sulfate. He is Dr. Joseph Gold. Doctor, welcome to the program.
1: Thank you, Art.
0: Dr. Gold... I, of course, have followed the very sad story of late Kathy Keaton Guccione. I had Bob Guccione on first. Then, as a matter of fact, I had Kathy on the air with me. And she was jubilant about how things were going. Then, of course, she went in for an operation, and she didn't come out. And before we get into hydrazine sulfate, can you give us a medical idea of what killed Kathy Keaton Guccione?
1: Well, she had an obstruction in her small intestine, and she had a surgical operation for this, and she never regained consciousness from that operation.
0: Was it directly related to cancer tumor growth, or was it scar tissue, or what were they doing?
1: Well, I think it was scar tissue that was indirectly related to the cancer growth.
0: Okay. All right.
1: But certainly not a cause for her demise.
0: Yeah, she was convinced that hydrazine sulfate had already extended her life greatly, that the tumors that she had were either had stopped growing or that she was in some sort of remission. And so we've heard a great deal about hydrazine sulfate. What is hydrazine sulfate? What does it do? And why is it good for treating cancer, late stage particularly?
1: Well, hydrazine sulfate is a simple chemical, the sulfate salt of the base hydrazine. What it does is stop the wasting of normal energy from the body, and what that does is stop weight loss, and what that weight loss stops is a condition known as cachexia, the progressive debilitation and weakening of the body. And that cachexia is important because it accounts for upwards of 70% of all cancer deaths. And the rationale is quite simple. You stop cachexia, you're going to stop a lot of cancer deaths, and you're going to cause people to live with a high quality of life.
0: Doctor, cachexia is the wasting away of a person? In other words,
1: that's right.
0: Caused by their not eating, caused by what?
1: Caused by the wasting art of chemical energy.
0: Okay.
1: If there's a really complicated scientific rationale behind it, and what hydrazine sulfate does in the liver chiefly is stop the conversion of small molecules to sugar that takes place in the body.
0: Okay.
1: That costs the body a lot of energy, and that energy cost is what we call host energy wasting. You stop that, you stop weight loss, and you stop cachexia.
0: How did you discover this use of hydrazine sulfate?
1: It's a frequently asked question. I was the first to publish in Medical Journal in 1968 the probable stepwise biochemical sequence of cachexia. Until that time, the cachexia was but a descriptive term. So I indicated at what enzymic system in the liver, if you could stop that enzyme, you'll stop cachexia.
0: Okay.
1: And about a year later, it became known that hydrazine sulfate interfered with that enzyme system. And that piece of research had nothing to do with cancer at all. But when I heard about it, I immediately rushed back to Syracuse to our laboratories and tested it with our tumor-bearing rats and mice and asked our colleagues at other places to test too.
0: Sure.
1: And within 2 to 3 weeks, we all got the same answer, that hydrazine sulfate not only inhibited cachexia but caused tumor inhibition as well.
0: All right.
1: Tumor regression.
0: So at this point, it's hallelujah. It may not be the complete answer, certainly, to cancer, but it's hallelujah.
1: Well, when you say at this point, what point do you mean? At the point I just described?
0: Well, at the point, certainly, where you saw tumors regressing, there must have been a light bulb and
1: Well, we knew we were definitely on the right track, and this was a whole new direction in cancer treatment. But it took 5 more years of animal research before the first human being received it.
0: Oh, my goodness.
1: So yes, there's a lot of work that went into this. And at every point along the way, we published our results in peer-reviewed medical journals.
0: All right. In what percentage of... Now, people need to understand, and I want to be very careful this morning, because there are, I don't know, at any given time, how many people do you suppose are dealing with a late-stage cancer in America?
1: Well, first of all, any drug is first tested in late stage, but hydrazine now has been tested quite a while, and it's being used in earlier stages as well.
0: I understand.
1: How many people?
0: Sure.
1: Well,
0: just a guess.
1: Let's put it this way. There are about 600,000 deaths from cancer each year in the United States alone.
0: All right.
1: So it's at least double that incidence of people learning that they're getting cancer. And some people learn they have cancer, and it's in its very advanced stages, or stage four, when they learn about it, such as cancer of the pancreas. In Kathy Keaton's case, she learned about breast cancer when it was already stage four, that is, metastasized all throughout her body.
0: Mm-hmm.
1: So a lot of people do learn that they have cancer, not in the earliest stages, unfortunately, but in the latest.
0: All right. So there are, at any given time, well over a million people out there, many, many, many of whom are going to be listening to us this morning with cancer. And I want to be very careful not to give them false hope. That's very important. I will just directly ask you about the efficacy of this drug. How confident are you when you speak about what it can do, particularly in late stage and then even better early stage? How confident are you?
1: I'm very confident by virtue of the published controlled clinical trials all over the world, with one exception, and I'll get to that. But every control clinical trial that has been published in peer-reviewed medical journals has shown the drug to be both effective and safe. The only clinical trials that have not shown the drug to be effective are those done by our own National Cancer Institute, which proved to be tainted. That is, they used tranquilizers with a test drug, with hydrazine sulfate,
0: right,
1: and they knew that tranquilizers were incompatible with the drug. That is, it would render it useless and make the patient sicker. When they first published their results 3 years ago, they concealed the use of hydrazine because they knew it was incompatible, tranquilizers. But under an investigation by the General Accounting Office, they were forced to publish a year later that they indeed used tranquilizers in 94% of their patients.
0: So, in your opinion, rendering their study totally invalid?
1: Oh, totally invalid. It's been known for 25 years that tranquilizers are incompatible with hydrazine sulfate.
0: Mm-hmm.
1: And we made sure that they knew it and understood where we were coming from, because before their studies commenced, we wrote to every study section head, every person at the NCI, at every echelon, saying that if they used tranquilizers, they were going to get negative studies. This was before the studies began.
0: Backing up just a little bit, if I'm a cancer patient, doctor, mm-hmm, and I'm using hydrazine sulfate, and I'm complying with the necessary regimen that you must do to have this drug work, how much money is it going to cost me per month to treat myself?
1: Well,
0: week, month, whatever.
1: The Institute, the Syracuse Cancer Research Institute, does not sell or distribute hydrazine sulfate, but it can be gotten around the country from other places. It depends how much you pay, but you're going to pay very little. Let's put it this way. If your physician or a qualified scientist were to go out and buy a pound jar of high purity hydrazine sulfate,
0: mm-hmm,
1: from a fine biochemical house, and there are a lot around, you might pay $15 or $25 for it, and in that amount, there are 100,000 clinical doses.
0: Oh, my God.
1: So the material is virtually dirt cheap, and it's made by the carload for myriad industrial purposes. The only reason that it's used in cancer is that it has this quality of inhibiting a certain enzyme in the liver. The mm-hmm. name of the enzyme is TEP carboxykinase, but it is used for a myriad of other industrial purposes.
0: All right, so that the audience might understand, Doctor, traditional treatments for cancer, surgery, chemotherapy, radiation, how would you imagine or do you know hydrazine sulfate in any stage of cancer would compare in when we're talking about remissions or whatever stage of helping a cancer patient. How would you compare hydrazine sulfate's use to radiation, chemotherapy, whatever?
1: Well, I would say that hydrazine, there's a two-part answer to that question. Hydrazine by itself, in about 50% of the patients, induces nothing. There's no benefit.
0: No benefit.
1: In the remaining 50% of the patients, some can have symptomatic relief for 2 months or longer. Some will see their tumor shrink, and some will be cured outright. When I say cure, I mean more than 10 years without a recurrence. Now, hydrazine sulfate, the other part of that question is hydrazine sulfate is useful, therefore, in itself, very much so. However, it can interact favorably with chemotherapy, and with radiation therapy is sensational. With radiation therapy and hydrazine sulfate used together, the two modalities of treatment are what we call synergistic.
0: Mm-hmm.
1: That means 1 + 1 = 100.
0: So, in other words, patients are not forced to sit out there and choose between A, B, or C. They can take A and C if they wish, or B and C if they wish, safely, medically.
1: Absolutely.
0: Uh-huh.
1: The doctors treating them should explain that to them as part of their informed consent.
0: Uh-huh. Now, that was something that I did not understand previously about hydrazine sulfate. Basically, can you tell me, other than tranquilizers, what is the regimen that somebody must adhere to who tries hydrazine sulfate, foods, that sort of thing?
1: Okay, first of all, Art, this shouldn't be done by people by themselves. It should
0: of course,
1: be done
0: sir.
1: Under a doctor's care or a qualified health professional's care.
0: Of course.
1: But hydrazine sulfate, and I hate to get technical, but just for a moment, hydrazine sulfate is what we call an MAO inhibitor, a monoamine oxidase inhibitor, and you can't take certain drugs or eat certain foods with it. The drugs are these. You can't have sleeping pills or sedatives. You can't have tranquilizers. It doesn't matter what the tranquilizer is used for, to tranquilize you or for nausea. You can't have alcoholic beverages, and you can't have antidepressants. Those four classes of drugs are out.
0: Okay.
1: With foods, now, you can't have foods high in a substance called tyramine. These are cheeses of all kinds, except cottage cheese and cream cheese. That means a person can't eat pizzas. No raisins, no cured meats, no fermented foods such as yogurt or fermented tofu. It's called miso. No liver, no vitamin B6, and no brewer's yeast tablets. You can have breads and cakes with yeast, but no brewer's yeast tablets per se. Those are the main offenders, and if a person stays away from those offenders, they'll have a much better chance for the drug to work.
0: All right. We're going to take a break here at the bottom of the hour, Doctor, so relax for a few moments. When we come back, if what Dr. Gold, who heads the Syracuse Cancer Research Institute, is saying, if what he is saying is true, then there is just his presentation demands an answer from the National Cancer Institute, from anybody who would have anything to do with getting this drug on the market. getting it, well, actually it is on the market, I guess, but as a cancer drug and noticed by doctors and pharmacology labs. We'll talk about that when we come back. This is Coast to Coast AM.

0: And now, back to the best of Art Bell.
1: All right, once again, Dr. Joseph Gold, who is head of the Syracuse Cancer Research Institute and our nation's leading researcher of the inexpensive drug hydrazine sulfate, which works well by itself and even better with conventional treatments or in connection with conventional treatments. So now the question is, Doctor, why has America, America's cancer researchers and pharmaceutical companies and physicians, why have they not embraced this as a tremendous assist to keeping people alive?
2: Well, many have, but let me say this, that the way a drug gets used commonly in the United States is for a pharmaceutical company to sponsor it through the FDA. And no end of pharmaceutical companies have wanted to do so over the last 10 years, very large ones and not so large ones alike. The moment, however, they get to the National Cancer Institute, that's the end of their interest. And we've seen that happen with ever so many pharmaceutical companies. Now, the National Cancer Institute is our federal government, and they have been the chief adversary of hydrazine sulfate in writing for the last 20 years.
1: Why?
2: Why is the key $64,000 question. I could say that the drug was developed by a very small institute then on a small budget. I could say the hydrazine sulfate is the first general cancer drug that can be used on all types of cancer and at all stages. It's not so-called tumor-specific.
1: Mm-hmm.
2: I could say it's very, very inexpensive.
1: Physicians, why have they not embraced this as a tremendous assist to keeping people alive?
2: Well, many have, but let me say this, that the way a drug gets used commonly in the United States is for a pharmaceutical company to sponsor it through the FDA. And no end of pharmaceutical companies have wanted to do so over the last 10 years, very large ones and not so large ones alike. The moment, however, they get to the National Cancer Institute, that's the end of their interest. And we've seen that happen with ever so many pharmaceutical companies. Now, the National Cancer Institute is our federal government, and they have been the chief adversary of hydrazine sulfate in writing for the last 20 years.
1: Why?
2: Why is the key $64,000 question. I could say that the drug was developed by a very small institute then on a small budget. I could say the hydrazine sulfate is the first general cancer drug that can be used on

0: and they have been the chief adversary of hydrazine sulfate in writing for the last 20 years.
1: Why?
0: Why is the key $64,000 question. I could say that the drug was developed by a very small institute then on a small budget. I could say the hydrazine sulfate is the first general cancer drug that can be used on all types of cancer and at all stages. It's not so-called tumor-specific.
1: Mm-hmm.
0: I could say it's very, very inexpensive. I could say that it's very free from side effects. But all those things together don't go for a successful drug. And it surprised me early on, 20 years ago, and my colleagues kept telling me for years and years, well, the chief reason that the hydrazine is encountering trouble is because it's so inexpensive. And I'd answer my colleagues, go on, I'd say, there isn't a doctor on this planet who would withhold an effective cancer drug from his patient just because it's cheap. But in the last 7-8 years, I'm sure that that's the chief reason. The drug is too inexpensive. However, it's not that a pharmaceutical company couldn't make money from it. It could, if because the market is so very, very wide, even though the drug is cheap. The problem is that the National Cancer Institute and those who have headed it, our national cancer leadership, has been against this drug. They don't want to see it fly.
1: All right. The National Cancer Institute conducted tests that you regard as absolutely flawed. It's my understanding the GAO investigated the National Cancer Institute's testing and found basically that it was okay. And then somehow you got somebody to investigate the GAO's investigation, and you got a different answer. Who did that?
0: The person who did that was the chief counsel to the U.S. Senate Permanent Subcommittees on Investigations. But let's back up a little. When the GAO investigated this, at first, they caused the National Cancer Institute to publish a year later an addendum to their three negative studies saying that they did indeed use tranquilizers with their hydrazine. And also, they failed to keep track of concurrent medications, something in their original studies the NCI said that they did do. You understand?
1: Yes.
0: But when the final report of the GAO, the published report, came out, it exonerated the NCI. It said that their studies weren't flawed. Now, that's double talk. One year they say it is flawed, and they cause the NCI to write it in a journal. The next year they publish that the studies weren't flawed.
1: Well, interestingly, then, at that first moment, when they said the studies were flawed, why wasn't there an immediate move to do more studies under properly controlled conditions?
0: Well, the NCI admitted in the journal, when they published, that they did use incompatible agents. They did use tranquilizers in 94% of their patients.
1: Yeah, I've got
0: but
1: you there.
0: But then they said they don't consider that a flawed study. And that you understand? So it was apparent that the deal was with the GAO and the NCI that they would publish this admission and then the GAO would exonerate them. Only what this chief counsel on the subcommittee found, amazingly enough, and he published it in a letter dated just November 5th of this year, just a few weeks ago, was that the person who was in charge of that GAO study apparently was let go from the investigation.
1: Really?
0: He wrote what's called a final draft report. And the final draft report was a scathing criticism.

0: criticism of the NCI. And they had to send a copy to the NCI, and within 1 week, the NCI somehow put pressure on the GAO to turn this draft report 180 degrees around and say things that were never in it. So it's a real scandal that has emerged. And at the same time, the person who originally was head of the GAO's investigation, he is now retired. I believe he's only in his 40s, which is unheard of.
1: Mm.
0: And we wonder if there is a connection there.
1: Let me say something to you that I said to Bob Guccione, and maybe you can react to it. Here we have a drug that you clearly state with a documentation, extends life, reduces tumors in many cases, is a real serious cancer treatment. And what we're saying, doctor, as we track along the story of hydrazine sulfate, is that, and I'm as much of a believer in, I'm as cynical about human nature as you can get, I suppose, but even I have a hard time believing that adult human beings, understanding the gravity and the horrendous nature of cancer, could, for the sake of money or current treatment paradigms or whatever, but basically money, hold back from the American public a treatment that saves lives. I mean, that's so horrible to imagine.
0: It's very, very hard for me to reconcile, too. I, like you, believe that also. But here are the real facts. Take a country like Russia now. After 17 years of clinical multicentric testing of this drug in Russia via the joint U.S. then USSR cancer agreement of 1972, after 17 years of testing, the results were so good that the drug became a first-line cancer drug, has been so for 5 or 6 years there. Any physician in Russia can prescribe that by prescription, and it's available. And take a country like Canada. Now, as of at least December of last year, hydrazine sulfate became an approved drug in Canada by medical prescription. Now, this so infuriated the National Cancer Institute that, you know, the National Cancer Institute has a journal, it's called the JNCI.
1: Yes.
0: That the JNCI published in the spring an article chiding, actually, the Canadian government for allowing this. And the Canadian government just thumbed its nose at the NCI and is continuing this work.
1: Mm-hmm.
0: But we do have grown-up people, and it's money, and it's ego, and it's power, and it's unwillingness to say, well, gee, I made a mistake 10 years back or 15 years back or 5 years back. But they want to stay in power. They want to have the money. They want to have the say-so of what drugs get approved, what the drugs get even published in the major journals. They're all the same people in our cancer leadership, and they all have the same word. The problem with hydrazine sulfate is that it's a bone in their throat. Look at all these published studies from everywhere on earth that are positive.
1: But here's what I don't understand. If hydrazine sulfate is a positive aspect to conventional treatments, in other words, if it increases a person's chances greatly when they're taking chemotherapy or radiation, then I truly don't understand. Because you would imagine the doctors, the clinics, could all continue to make their money from the traditional treatments, enhancing them with hydrazine sulfate. If it was one or the other, then I can understand the big money guys might put the squash on it.
0: Well, some people in our cancer leadership feel that if hydrazine were approved, it would economically destabilize the cancer industry. Now, the cancer industry is cancer treatment, cancer research, cancer care, and cancer administration. Today, that's about a $200 billion a year business. And it is a business, especially with new healthcare systems. A lot of people in our cancer research, cancer leadership, are afraid that 30% of that figure would be immediately destabilized by hydrazine sulfate.
1: All right.
0: I think they're wrong, to tell you the truth. I think that the use of hydrazine sulfate would open up new horizons, new scientific horizons, and there would be further treatments that would come along.
1: All right, Doctor, we can't do it all tonight.
0: Okay.
1: We can't fight all of City Hall tonight, but what we can do is for those people out there who everybody's going to send me faxes and email, Uncle Joe has cancer, please help, Art, please help. Now, I want to be very careful here to tell my audience, we're going to give you a way to respond, but I want you to listen to me very carefully. Don't you call. Don't you call, those of you who are listening right now, don't call your buddy Joe, who has cancer, and tell him to call. What we want you to do is to have your medical professional, scientist or doctor, get in touch with Syracuse Cancer Research Institute. And then, Dr. Gold, I presume you have people who will talk to physicians and tell them exactly how to treat people.
0: Yes, we would tell them how to go about getting the patient on hydrazine sulfate, if indeed they do want to get their patient on hydrazine sulfate. And you've said the right thing, Art. Please, please, please, audience, don't call the Institute yourselves. Get your healthcare professionals. If you call yourselves, all you'll do is jam up our telephones, and all our answerers will tell you is to have your physicians call. But there is also, can we give them our website?
1: Yeah, as a matter of fact, there is a link right now from my website to yours. So all they've got to do is go to my webpage, go down to your name, Dr. Gold, and they can jump right across to your website.
0: Well, that would be fine.
1: And everybody knows that. So what is the phone number for a physician or a scientist to call?
0: Okay, here's the phone number. Area code 315.
1: Right.
0: 472.
1: Right.
0: 6616 or 6618. Now, that 1-8 line is an emergency line for doctors, for cancer doctors only. So please respect it.
1: All right. So, again, folks, not you, not the person suffering cancer, but their physician. And this is going to mean you're going to have to go into your a doctor's office, and you're going to have to speak to your doctor and give him this number. And I'm about to repeat the number. It's area code 315-472-6616 or 6618. And again, it is for only doctors and scientists. And since we can't fight City Hall, maybe we can go around City Hall and help people anyway. And Dr. Gold, I can only imagine the reason that you've done all this is to help people.
0: Well, the reason we're fighting now is to help as many people as we can. And we'll consider this a victory when the grassroots movement is so strong, and it's getting very, very strong now, that a major pharmaceutical company says, to heck with this, to heck with the NCI, we're going ahead and sponsor this drug through the FDA anyway.
1: We'll
0: consider that a real victory.
1: All right, Doctor, I would presume that this number would also be one that you would welcome calls from major pharmaceutical companies.
0: Oh, sure. On. Oh, sure.
1: All right. Doctor, I thank you for being with us this morning. It's a brave fight, and it's a big industry you're up against there, my friend.
0: Well, I think it's coming along very well.
1: On behalf of all those suffering from cancer, I thank you.
0: Okay, thanks a lot, Art.
1: Take care, Doctor. All right, once again, I'm going to as a public service, I want you to have this number. Please write it down. But it is only for your doctor or your scientist or any major pharmaceutical company who would like to do the right thing. Area code 315-472-6616 or area code 315-472-6618. And I have had somebody in my own family touched by cancer. I guess I ought to say more than touched. And most of us have. So I felt this hour was a very necessary hour to do. And I can only hope that it will help you. All right, brace yourself. Beginning next hour, it's going to get rough. This is Coast to Coast AM.

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1: Well, good morning, everybody. Indeed, from the high deserts, stretching in the west from the Tahitian and Hawaiian island chains, eastward to the Caribbean, northward to the North Pole, south all the way into South America, and worldwide on the Internet, this is Coast to Coast AM. And let me tell you, referring to my newest affiliate, a WABC in New York, I did an interview on their morning show, at the end of last week, I think, at the end of the final day of broadcast on WABC. And one of the morning personalities asked me what my view, my opinion of Flight 800 was, and I said, I think it was a missile that exploded adjacent to Flight 800, and I think it was a terrorist. And, of course, that flies in the face of what we're being told by the FBI, the CIA, and I would imagine the NTSB as well. To bring you up to date and to remind you, on July 17th of 1996, TWA Flight 800 bound for Paris blew up off the coast of Long Island shortly after takeoff from Kennedy International Airport, killing all 230 people on board. Witnesses described a huge fireball in the sky. July 18th, the FBI takes lead in the investigation. President Clinton warned the American public against jumping to any conclusions. Investigators study the bomb, missile, or mechanical malfunction theory as causes. July 25th, divers recover the plane's so-called black boxes. Neither one yields any quick answers to the cause. August 30th, traces of RDX, a key ingredient in a plastic explosive used to blow up Pan Am Flight 103 in 1988, are found on wreckage. Investigators later suspect the material got onto the plane during a training of bomb-sniffing dogs. On September 16th of 1996, James Kallstrom headed the probe for the FBI, calls rumors that the plane was felled by a U.S. missile outrageous. October 15th, a Boeing engineer says the center fuel tank, the focus of the probe, was designed to leave no chance that an electrical spark could cause an explosion there. November 2nd, Navy divers completed 15 weeks of terrible work, hard work, saying they had pulled up all the wreckage they could find. Fishing trawlers began scraping the ocean floor then for wreckage 2 days later. December 4th, TWA stages funeral for unidentified members of Flight 800. Now, 1997, February 8th, victims' families tour the wreckage at Long Island Hangar, placing roses on the seats where their loved ones sat. April 29th, trawling for wreckage halted after nearly 6 months. June 9th, investigators tell victims' families that the investigation is now in the final phase, with no evidence found of a criminal or terrorist act. A preliminary report from the National Transportation Safety Board blames that disaster on a center fuel tank explosion cause unknown, but suspected mechanical source. November 12th. A victim's father tells the Associated Press he's received a letter from the FBI that says the agency has found absolutely no evidence of a crime and is now suspending its probe into the disaster. And that is the rough chronology of Flight 800. I should add, I suppose, one more point. About a week ago, the CIA released a graphic kind of cartoon image of what they thought occurred with Flight 800. It was aired by the American media, generally, for about 1 day, and then more or less not seen again. Tonight, I have an aviation expert with us who is going to talk to us about Flight 800. He is William, or Bill, Donaldson, and he has a significant history and is well qualified to speak on this subject. He has been an A-4, long military record, of course, an A-4 attack pilot line division officer. He has been an advanced jet flight instructor, line division officer. He has been an assistant air operations, a CCA officer. He has been a A-4 US-2 pilot maintenance officer. He has been an A-6 attack pilot safety officer. He has been an air operations officer. He has been a safety officer. He has been a nuclear plans officer, a chief of staff officer, a military expert who has made a presentation to the Presidential Base Closure Commission. In other words, he's got nothing but aviation history with him. We are going to talk to him about the details of what did occur on Flight 800. We also have two witnesses to what occurred on Long Island that terrible night. They would be Major Fred Myers, an attorney on Long Island who recently retired from the Air National Guard, who has extensive military pilot history, was active duty Navy helicopter pilot, holds the Distinguished Flying Cross for pilot rescues under fire in North Vietnam. That's North Vietnam. He is a witness to what occurred that night. We have Richard Goss with us. He owns a fine woodworking business on Long Island, had some private pilot experience, is an avid radio control airplane model flyer, has very sharp eyesight and very special spatial awareness, which you must have to fly a model. Richard is a non-drinker. He was sitting on the West Hampton Yacht Squadron's patio looking across Mauritius Bay to the Barrier Island, and he saw what he thought was a large firework launched from inland, or from the island, climbing straight up, traveling straight out to sea, leveling off, and then making a hard left turn just before it exploded. So, we have an aviation expert, we have two witnesses, and tonight you may hear the untold story of Flight 800. Let us first now go to William or Bill Donaldson. Welcome to the program.
2: Hi, Art. Glad to be on with you this evening.
1: Happy to have you. And we've got a lot to talk to you about, Mr. Donaldson. I skipped over your resume and did not include a very great deal of the detail of some of the jobs you've had. But basically, since about 1958, you've been in aviation one way or the other.
2: Oh, yeah. I'm an Air Force brat. My father, I grew up with Air Force fighter pilots before I ever even joined the Navy. So probably 50 years of my life has been pretty totally immersed in tactical aviation.
1: Okay. We're going to have a lot of detail from you about the Flight 800 business, but I think we should lead the show with two people who actually saw what happened. And I've got them on the line, and I'm going to see if we can bring them up right now. They are Richard Goss and Major Fred Myers. Major Myers, are you there? Hello, Major Myers. Okay, I can barely hear you for some reason. Richard Goss, are you there?
3: Yes, I am. I'm here.
1: Okay, we appear to have a problem.
3: Maybe not. How's that?
1: Much better. Much better. Is that Major Myers?
3: Yes, sir.
1: What happened?
3: I just had two phones on the same line.
1: Oh, I see. No, you can't do that. All right, very good. What I think I would like to do, Mr. Donaldson, is to let you ask these gentlemen what they saw.
2: Okay. That's probably, that'll work pretty well. Fred Myers and I are sort of kindred spirits because we were in Vietnam at about the same time. Fred, why don't you go ahead and just go through what you were doing and what you saw, and we'll go from there.
3: All right. Interrupt me if I get too verbose. I was up on a routine evening training flight, actually completing a series of mandatory monthly requirements, waiting for the sun to go down before we flew a night vision goggle air refueling mission, lights out air refueling.
1: What were you flying?
3: I was flying an H-60 Black Hawk helicopter. And I was scanning the area in the front of and to the right of the aircraft because my co-pilot was flying an instrument approach, and he was heads down in the cockpit. In other words, his concentration, his eyes were on the gauges. He wasn't looking out for possible traffic that would collide with us. And we were at the near the end of the glide slope on this instrument approach when the tower called out, giving another aircraft clearance to land on my runway. So I immediately looked out in front of me to see where that traffic was. I couldn't see it, but as I was scanning the horizon, looking for this traffic, I saw a streak of light, which I've described many times, and I've described it as being similar in speed and trajectory of a shooting star, except that it was broad daylight, and the streak was red-orange in color. But it was moving from my left center to my further left. It was almost horizontal, but had a gently descending curve.
1: Major, you rescued people in North Vietnam. You've seen missiles.
3: Yes, sir.
1: You know what missiles look like.
3: Yes, sir.
1: Is that what this looked like?
3: It could have been, but nothing at the moment in my head said, clicked and said, this is missile, for a couple of reasons. Certainly I wasn't looking for a missile.
1: Obviously, and, yes.
3: And number two, the missiles I'd seen fired in Vietnam normally had erratic flight paths. They don't describe or did not describe a smooth arc in the air.
2: Right. Now, Fred, to butt in a little bit, that's true. Most smaller anti-aircraft missiles are very erratic in flight, and it's something that every combat pilot would recognize. But we should realize that there are many missiles in various inventories that have rock-solid trajectories, and Fred may not have seen one of those in flight.
3: Well, so, I had seen SAM-1s, and they were pretty old logs, telephone pole-type runs.
2: Yeah.
3: But there was nothing about this that was unique and said to be, this is a missile. So I can't make that determination that it absolutely was a missile, because it could have been a number of other things.
1: All right, Major, where were you specifically in the air on this Black Hawk when you saw this? Where were you?
3: All right, I was 200 feet in the air on the northeast end of a runway that faces southwest. So I was looking right straight down the runway and over the extended center line of the runway right at this streak of light. It was right in front of me. It was at a good distance, somewhere between 10 and 15 miles. And probably, I had estimated at the time, somewhere around 10,000 feet, although it's very difficult to estimate altitude at that distance. The streak of light lasted for 3 to 5 seconds. Then it stopped for somewhere around a second. And then immediately to my left, at the end of what would have been the trajectory of that same streak of light and at that speed, in other words, so that I made a conclusion that what I saw had come from the streak of light. Although the streak of light had stopped, then just about a second later, further to the left and on approximately the same line, I saw an explosion, high-velocity explosion, looked for all the world to me like
1: like ordnance, a warhead. Like a warhead. In other words, this would not have been the main body explosion of the fuel tank of Flight 800. This would have been a sharp ordnance-type explosion.
3: That's exactly correct.
1: All right. You were in a Black Hawk, Major. I was just up in Alaska and was in a Black Hawk, and I'm aware of particularly the rescue types equipment. You have a lot of heat-sensing equipment on board, as well as radar and so forth. Were you able to detect anything on instruments?
3: No. Now, we didn't have the... we have forward-looking infrared radar, which is a heat-seeking depicting equipment. We did not have it energized at the time. It's normal to wait until after sunset to energize that equipment.
1: Sure.
3: And it has a cool-down period. We also have night vision goggles, which we have attached to our helmets, but we have them flipped up above the helmet so that they're not impeding our vision.
1: Understood.
3: And they were off. So at this point, we're strictly what do we call a Mark One eyeball. We're flying on our normal vision in broad daylight on a beautiful evening with practically no clouds in the sky, just a very slight haze or scud layer that was more visible lower down than it was at 200 feet. At 200 feet, the visibility was excellent.
1: Major, the CIA and the FBI have suggested that what people thought they saw and what they thought, that, you know, they're calling a missile, people like you, Major, who should know what you see, in fact, didn't see that at all. What they saw was fuel trailing from Flight 800 that appeared to be a streak of light. Can you address that?
3: Well, that's pure fabrication. What these...
1: Really?
3: What's going on in the FBI, I don't know. But after the event, I talked to several people whom I've known for 10 or 15 years who are early middle age, 40s and 50s,
1: mm-hmm.
3: good eyesight, highly reputable people, professional people, who told me that they had, by accident, seen something, and they had seen what they described, being civilians, they described it as a Roman candle or a rocket
1: mm-hmm.
3: going up from the horizon, and there's no doubt in their mind that it was going up and not coming down. None.
2: And Art, this is Bill here, the critical point here in an investigation is that when Richard comes on here shortly, what he saw and what Fred Meyer saw, when you draw the line on the bearing line, they cross about 3 miles offshore, and they cross correlate with other people up and down the beach. So the first sight of what appears to have been a missile, there are a whole lot of people that don't know each other at all that point to exactly the same place in the sky. And it was well inland of the track of the aircraft.
1: Major, were you interviewed by the FBI?
3: I was. This happened on a Wednesday evening.
1: Yes.
3: And on a Friday afternoon, I sought them out at the East Mauritius Coast Guard Station.
1: Oh, you actually went to them. Major, hold on. Everybody hold on. We're at the bottom of the hour, and we'll pick up on that point when we come back tonight. Flight 800, as Paul would say, the rest of the story. This is Coast to Coast AM. All right, we're talking about Flight 800. And we have with us right now Major Fred Myers. Major Myers was in a Black Hawk helicopter at about 200 feet when he saw a streak of light and then what he describes as an ordnance explosion at an estimated 10,000 feet altitude. Now, again, an ordnance explosion means a weapon exploding, not a center fuel tank exploding. Everybody's back on the air again. Major, I asked you, Did the FBI interview you, and you said you went to them?
3: That's correct. I sought the FBI out on two occasions. They never came to me. And on the Friday after the accident, which would have been the 19th of July, 96, I went to the FBI trailer at the East Merritts Coast Guard Station.
1: Yes, sir.
3: Knocked on the door, told them who I was, and asked them if they would like to take a statement from me. They seemed surprised, sort of caught off guard. They assigned two agents. I sat down in a room. One of the agents pulled out a little 2.5 by 4 inch spiral notebook out of his back pocket and a pen. And I spoke to them for approximately 4 minutes. They asked no questions. He took a couple of notes. And they said thank you very much, and I left.
2: And, Art, let me tell you something. He's not the only one that happened to. There's an inverted process here. If you didn't see anything, they wanted to talk to you. If you saw something very specific, they didn't seem to be too interested.
1: Well, we'll get into that later. Major Myers, you said you went to them twice, so you did not hear back from them. I take it at some point you said, what the hell's going on, went back again? Is that?
3: Well, actually, there was a meeting approximately 2 weeks later. My co-pilot was very dissatisfied with the fact that the FBI had not interviewed anybody in the crew, and had not taken any of the actions that he thought were appropriate. Now, I'm not making any judgment on that, but he asked us to get together one more time, and we did. And during that meeting, I told, I think that was also on a Friday, maybe it was just 1 week later.
1: Yeah.
3: I told the rest of the crew about a recurring dream I'd had, which concerned one portion of our flight that night when we were approaching the fireball as it was already in the water. I had told Chris, who was at the controls, to slow the helicopter down to prevent us from flying under some debris that was still falling from the sky. And I had a picture in my mind's eye of that debris falling, and I saw that same picture over and over again, and it disturbed my sleep, kept me up for a week. Took about a week, and the dream worked its way out, and I could recognize what I was looking at in the dream. And I don't want to go into that, but at any rate, at that point, we called the FBI again, and I told them I had additional information that I thought would be helpful to them, and they sent two agents to the public affairs office's house. The unit TAO was lived in Santa Maritza's, right near the Coast Guard station. So they sent two agents up to talk to me. I talked to these two agents for about 15 or 20 minutes. They took notes, and they said thank you very much and left. That was the last interview I had one-on-one with anybody in the FBI. Sometime later, about 2 weeks later, I gave a briefing to members of my own unit, the commanders of my own unit. There was an FBI agent present at that briefing. He asked no questions that I recall. 6 months later, I had my first and only interview with the NTSB, and there was an FBI agent present at that meeting. That lasted approximately 15 minutes, and he asked no questions then. And that's my total experience with the FBI.

0: Now, from the Kingdom of Nye, more Coast to Coast AM with Art Bell. Here again is Art.
1: Major, since you were flying a National Guard helicopter, would you have been aware of any military exercises, live-fire military exercises, going on in the area?
2: Not necessarily.
1: All right.
2: Although it's a gray area. Now, we were scheduled to fly on an air refueling route. What this is a direct course and speed and altitude. They're all predetermined. They're filed with the local air route traffic control of the Federal Aviation. They know that we're going to be flying approximately 2 miles south of the beach on a course parallel to the beach at an altitude, a preset altitude.
1: So, in other words, had there been something going on, if they had not viewed it as a possible conflict to your flight plan, you might not have been notified?
2: Might not, because if it were happening in the... If it were a Navy exercise in Whiskey 106, 10 miles south of the beach, and we're only planning to be 2 miles south of the beach, they probably would not have noticed.
1: All right. Major, I think that we've got as much from you as we can have, except I just want to ask one more question. The most explosive, no pun intended, part of your testimony is that you saw a high explosive ordnance, a detonation. How certain are you that's what it was?
2: Look, I just look back on 25 years experience in the air, and that's I can say that just give it the duck test. My old buddy John Sununu, if it looks like a duck, if it flies like a duck, it's probably a duck. And what I saw looked to me, for all the world, like an ordnance explosion. I don't know what else looks like that. I might also comment that about a second and a half to 2 seconds after that ordnance explosion, there was a second high-velocity explosion of brilliant white light, like nothing I had recall having seen before or since. And then about 2 seconds or 3 seconds after that, there came the petrochemical explosion, which was the fuel burning.
1: And that would have been a probably bright orange type.
2: Red orange, mottled color, a lot of black, a lot of mottled color, and grew to this huge fireball. But the point being, there were two high-velocity explosions before the fuel explosion.
1: Very clear. Major, I want to thank you. Bill, do you have anything else that we've missed that we should ask?
3: No, there's one point about that bright white light. Fred is not the only one that saw that, and that is a characteristic of high-velocity fragment penetration of aluminum. I'll give you a brilliant white flash, almost like a flash bulb. It's one of the collateral things that can happen with a warhead detonation.
1: Warhead. All right. Major, I want to thank you for being with us this evening, and I wish you luck, my friend.
2: Thank you.
1: Take care. That is Major Fred Myers. We'll now turn our attention to Richard Goss. Richard Goss, again, owns a business on Long Island. He is a witness to this event as well. Are you there, Richard?
4: Yes, sir.
1: All right. Please lead us through what you know and what you saw.
4: Yeah, that evening, I belong to that West Hampton Yacht Squadron. And the West Hampton Yacht Squadron faces south, you know, the back porch on it. And that particular Wednesday evening, we have an informal sunfish race, and that's followed by a porch dinner. And that dinner, you bring your own food, and, you have a little barbecue in the back, and then, we gather there on the back porch, and it faces Mauritius Bay and the Barrier Beach Dune Road.
1: Yes, sir.
4: And we had just finished up our Wednesday race. I raced in that particular race, and, we finished stowing our boats and, putting our sails away, and I had just walked up onto the back porch and sat down at the table that some of my friends were at. And, you know, I was looking out over the bay, you know, just relaxing from, you know, just this mild race. We were having this beautiful evening, very clear, you know, light wind, light to moderate wind. And, you know, just happened to look out over the bay, and there was, you know, a little conversation. And then, you know, out of the corner of my eye came a, you know, I saw like a flare coming up, you know, toward the Barrier Beach area.
1: Now, is there any doubt at all about whether what you saw was going up or down?
4: Oh, it was definitely going up.
1: It was definitely going up.
4: Definitely going up.
1: And it looked like a flare going up.
4: It looked like a flare, and then, you know, it drew attention to a couple other people, and they said, you know, someone even mentioned, hey, look at the firework. And we all thought it was a firework, at least I did. Now I'm just pleasantly watching this bright, you know, red, pink, you know, flare.
1: All right. Could you see, Richard, anything beyond the light itself? In other words, could you make out any substance to anything at all beyond the light?
4: No, it was so bright, you know, and it was the typical look of a firework.
1: Okay.
4: Coming, you know, going
1: sure.
4: up.
1: We all know what they look like. All right.
4: And you know that light travels quite high up before it reaches its peak, and that's exactly what I saw. And then as it reached its peak, it sort of leveled out. And then the strangest part was it took a sharp veer left, and it was horizontal. You know, it moved horizontal at that point. And it was only a second or two later that I saw the massive, you know, explosion in the sky.
1: All right, again, Richard, the CIA and others have said that witnesses like yourself who saw things like you're describing to us right now were in fact seeing fuel trailing from the explosion of the of Flight 800, and that in fact it was not going up, it was going down, and it was an optical illusion. What do you say? What do you say?
4: One hell of an optical illusion. I can't see that possible at all. I mean, it was...
1: All right. Let me try this out. You saw this thing rising, this light, which you thought was a flare, and it rose to a great altitude, and then you said took a turn. Now, a flare might go up and then in a trajectory might begin down again. That's not what you're talking about. You're talking about a horizontal turn that you saw. Is that correct?
4: Definitely.
3: And, Richard, you might give them a feeling of how fast this thing was moving. Moving up quickly, or did it appear to be going away from you?
4: Oh, yeah. It was very fast. And, faster than a firework climbing. And then I could see that when it reached its peak, it was definitely traveling away. You know, the flare was getting smaller, and then it took the sharp left, and you could see the smoke trail, sharp left.
1: Then you could see a smoke trail.
4: And then there wasn't the explosion.
1: Then an explosion. Did you see, you heard the major describe what he firmly concludes is a high ordnance explosion, not the kind of explosion that followed with the center fuel tank or the fuel tanks exploding, the fuel in Flight 800 exploding, which is like a fireball.
4: Mm-hmm.
1: When you say you saw an explosion, what did you see precisely?
4: I saw the large fireball at that point, and then about a second after that, there was a second explosion off to the side, off to the left side. As that fireball started to come down, the original fireball, there was a second explosion.
1: Bill, even if we were to buy into the explanation that it was trailing fuel that was on fire, Is there any way you could imagine that the trailing fuel would have taken a sharp left-hand turn?
3: Oh, no. It's what Richard describes is the perfect layman's description of a missile engagement.
1: Mm-hmm.
3: You know, he when I talked to him out there, we went out to the yacht club, and I took bearing lines, precise bearing lines from his position. I even photographed that site later. And when I cross it to these other people up and down 11 miles of beach, they all saw essentially the same thing. They saw something going vertically rapidly and then appear to level, go outbound. And Richard's probably the closest one of the witnesses I've talked to the actual launch, because it looks like, even though he thought it went from the barrier island as a fireworks, it probably was a missile about another 3 nautical miles offshore. And a much bigger vehicle than a flare or a fireworks, and I've got lots of stuff we can talk to later.
1: Of course, yes, of course. Richard, did you go to the FBI?
4: They came to me.
1: They came to you.
4: Yes.
1: And what was the nature of the interrogation or the investigation? What did they ask you? What did you perceive of their attitude?
4: Their attitude when they there were two agents that interviewed me, their attitude was they were very surprised at the viewpoint that I had, and they were very excited about what I had seen initially. And this is the first time I've heard Mr. Myers, and he was describing the notepad, the small notepad.
1: Yes.
4: You know, out of the back pocket, and that's exactly what they used, and all they used was the same, was that same type of notepad and pen, and they jotted down a few things, and the interview was 4 or 5 minutes.
1: 4 or 5 minutes.
4: And they, one peeled off, and he was speaking on a cellular phone in the background, and that was about it.
1: Was that the only interview the FBI held with you, or did they come back?
4: They came back a second time.
1: And then?
4: Very little excitement this time. It was just sort of a follow-up, and they looked.
1: So something, it was like something had changed?
4: It was definitely like something had changed. And I just couldn't believe it, and that was it. It was no excitement, no anything after that. And then a third time they had called me on my cell phone in my truck and given me a over-the-phone interview. And that was it.
1: Would you characterize their investigation as one that initially the agents were very interested in, and then in the both follow-ups you've described, they suddenly had, comparatively, a great disinterest in what you had to say?
4: A disinterest, and yeah, I would say that would be accurate.
1: You're not a drinker?
4: No, sir.
1: You don't take drugs?
4: No, sir.
1: You're sure of what you saw?
4: Absolutely.
1: When you saw the CIA's description of what occurred and you heard the conclusion of mechanical failure on Flight 800, how did that hit you?
4: You know, best described, looked down at the ground and shook my head. You know, I couldn't believe it. And the cartoon of...
1: The CIA cartoon.
4: Yeah, the CIA cartoon of... That best describes it as a cartoon, and it was a joke.
1: That isn't what happened.
4: No.
1: Richard, I want to thank you for joining us this evening. We are going to proceed your, as a matter of fact, I think I just spent a longer period of time with you by several times than the FBI apparently spent with you.
4: Absolutely.
1: So I want to thank you, and we will continue with Bill Donaldson after the break. Richard, Again, thank you for being here.
4: Thank you.
1: Good night. All right, that's Richard Goss. And when we come back, we will get into the technical details of what Bill Donaldson thinks occurred on Flight 800. So I suggest you stay with me if you want to hear the other side of the story of that tragedy. I'm Art Bell. This is Coast to Coast AM.

0: to talk with Art Bell from west of the Rockies, including Montana, Wyoming, Colorado, and New Mexico, dial 1-800-618-8255. That's 1-800-618-8255. Now again, here's Art.
1: Once again, good morning. We're dealing tonight with the Flight 800 disaster, or criminal act. You determine that for yourself. In this last hour, we heard from Major Fred Myers, who personally witnessed what he describes as a high explosive ordnance detonation, a streak of light, and then a high ordnance detonation. He viewed this from a Black Hawk helicopter about 200 feet in the air. So he is a witness to what occurred. Now, that doesn't sound like an overheated fuel tank exploding to me. It sounds like a witness, a well-experienced, who has seen missiles, rescued pilots in North Vietnam, and saw all this from his Black Hawk. Then we heard from Richard Goss, a Long Island resident, well-trained, who also saw something rise from the ground without question to a high altitude, take a sharp left-hand turn. Then he, too, saw an explosion. Two eyewitnesses to what occurred with respect to Flight 800, not at all consistent with the CIA cartoon representation or graphic illustration of what they have concluded occurred with Flight 800. In a minute, William S. Bill, if you will, Donaldson, and I'll give you an idea once again of who you're about to hear from so you understand the significance of what he's about to say. When 230 people died suddenly near Long Island, New York, Flight 800 bound for Paris. An accident? You decide for yourself as the evening progresses. All right, I want you to understand who you're about to hear. William S. Donaldson, Bill Donaldson, we'll call him, from 1962 through 5, was a naval aviation cadet at the University of Maryland. 65 through 7 was designated naval aviator and commissioned. 1968 through 70 was an A-4 attack pilot and a line division officer who flew 89 combat missions in Southeast Asia, both North and South Vietnam, as well as Laos, where, of course, we never flew. Ran a line division of 40 men, 16 A-4C aircraft on the flight deck, and qualified as combat section and division flight leader. 70 through 72 was advanced jet flight instructor / line division officer, directed line division of 190 men, 3 officers, and 70 TA-4 and F-9 aircraft. He was then 72 through 74 assistant air operations CCA officer, though most junior of 6 officers then assigned to air operations, one of 2 fully qualified day-night in air ops hot seat, directed a division of 27 air controllers, best in the fleet. Division achieved perfect score in competitive exercise, resulting in the USS Forrestal winning the Battle E for operations. 74 through 77 was an A-4 US-2 pilot maintenance officer, directed the aircraft maintenance department there, named the best of 11 in the air wing. 1978 through 80 was an A-6 attack pilot and safety officer, qualified air wing Alpha Strike leader, managed the safety program for deployed A-6 squadron, ran quality assurance program. 1980, an air operations officer planned and executed air operations for Joint Exercise Operation Solid Shield 80, supervised a staff of 8 officers and gunners, and 70 TA-4 and F-9 aircraft. He was then 72 through 74 assistant air operations CCA officer, though most junior of 6 officers then assigned to air operations, one of 2 fully qualified day-night in air ops hot seat, directed a division of 27 air controllers, best in the fleet. Division achieved perfect score in competitive exercise, resulting in the USS Forrestal winning the Battle E for operations. 74 through 77 was an A-4 US-2 pilot maintenance officer, directed the aircraft maintenance department there, named the best of 11 in the air wing. 1978 through 80 was an A-6 attack pilot and safety officer, qualified air wing Alpha Strike leader, managed the safety program for deployed A-6 squadron, ran quality assurance program. 1980, an air operations officer, planned,

0: 74 through 77, was an A-4 U.S. 2 pilot maintenance officer, directed the aircraft maintenance department there, named the best of 11 in the air wing. 1978 through 80, was an A-6 attack pilot and safety officer, qualified air wing Alpha Strike leader, managed the safety program for deployed A-6 squadron, ran quality assurance program. 1980, an air operations officer planned and executed air operations for Joint Exercise Operation Solid Shield 80, supervised a staff of 8 officers, and controlled the air war 350 combat air sorties from Joint Command Post Key West. 80 through 83 was a safety officer, managed aviation safety program for Air Wing's 3 squadrons, 120 aircraft, 300 pilots, exercised oversight of all mishap investigations, kind of like what the NTSB does, discovered a cause of a series of out-of-control mishaps. 84 through 87 was a nuclear plans officer, formulated contingency war plans for use of nuclear weapons in NATO, and represented the 6th Fleet to NATO headquarters in Belgium, exercised and certified each carrier battle group in conventional and nuclear operations. 87 through 91 was a chief staff officer, supervised 90 member staff, oversaw $75 million budget, 4 subordinate commands, and 5 major contractors, was reporting custodian for 122 jet aircraft, responsible for all operational, administrative, safety, personal, legal, and aircraft maintenance matters. A 91 through 92 was a military expert on a council which executed a 45-minute presentation to 3 members of the Presidential Commission on Base Closures, you'll recall that, cited by the chairman as the best he had seen. I think it important that you understand who you are hearing. So that was a little lengthy, but I think because of the gravity of what we are discussing, what we've already heard and what we're about to hear, you needed to know who you're listening to. Bill, welcome back.
1: Well, thanks, Art. This whole thing is kind of like eating an elephant. It's a pretty big program, but the only way you can do it is sort of one bite at a time. And I've got some things that when I tell your audience, it's going to be tough for them to believe it. But I want to say up front, I'm doing this as a matter of honor. I don't want to make a nickel out of this, and I don't plan to.
0: Yeah, I haven't written a book. They're not doing a movie.
1: That's not the program. Let me explain how I got what started this.
0: Yes, please.
1: I knew we were in trouble, we as a country, on this thing, when the chairman of the National Transportation Safety Board, a fellow by the name of Jim Hall, back in April, put an article in the Wall Street Journal that basically said that set the predicate for what they're doing now. He said the title of the article was, "It Wasn't a Missile." And his justification was that the centerline tank had spontaneously exploded.
0: Yes.
1: Now, if your listeners don't pick up anything at all that I say, this is a key and it should open their eyes here. In the entire history of United States civil jet aviation, dating back over 30 years.
0: Yes, sir.
1: Every one of these aircraft that the U.S. has ever built, these airliners, all are basically have the same fuel design that the 747 Flight 800 had. And they all use empty or near-empty center wing tanks at one point or another, depending on what routes they fly.
0: Why? Maybe you can help me out right now. This was an aircraft headed from New York to Paris.
1: Right.
0: That's a 3,000-mile, roughly, journey, I think, across the Atlantic.
1: Right.
0: Would it be a normal thing on such a flight to have that center fuel tank empty or nearly empty?
1: Yes. And the reason the

0: answer is yes, is because of the in the northern hemisphere, when you're flying east to west, you're fighting a headwind. In other words, from Paris to New York, for instance, you might have a 100-knot headwind at above 30,000 feet.
1: Mm-hmm.
0: So when they're coming from Paris to New York, for instance, they need every bit of fuel they've got. But when they turn around and go the other way from New York back to Paris, you've got this tremendous tailwind that's operating the whole time you're in flight. So, in effect, if you filled that center tank up when you left Kennedy, you'd be hauling 80,000 pounds or more of dead weight, and that's really not safe. You don't want to land with that extra weight, especially when it's fuel in an airplane.
1: I appreciate that answer because I've heard many tacos say it was insane to imagine the center fuel tank would have been empty on that long a journey, but that certainly explains it. Would there have been some fuel in that tank?
0: Right. There was approximately, they're saying now 50 to 100 gallons. You're talking about an immense tank. It's a measurements are 20 feet by 20 feet by 6 feet tall, roughly.
1: Yes, sir.
0: And you'd have about a half an inch, 50 gallons of, well, 100 gallons would be about a half inch, a little over a half inch of fuel in the bottom. Now, here's what I wanted to finish saying here, that in the whole history of airliners built in the United States, their entire history of flight, there has never been in history a spontaneous fuel tank explosion in any tank, not just the center wing tank. That adds up conservatively to 150,000 years plus of flight time. And now, here we had, back in April, we had the chairman of the NTSB saying up front, well, we solved the problem. We just had a spontaneous explosion in a tank. Okay, to me, that got my attention. That's what got me involved in this. I knew it was probably absolute BS. And so I went ahead and I ordered the fuels manual, and I studied it. And I found out right off the get-go what I really already knew from my military experience. The fuel that was in the airplane is called Jet A1, and it's universally used around the world now. It was created by American Fuels Technology. That fuel is extremely safe. And, Art, I want to tell you something. I mean, I've done this. I've even made a videotape and took it up to Congress and showed it to them. You can take... the biggest, I actually used two big matches, like long matches, like you'd use to light a fire in a fireplace.
1: Right.
0: And you can light the matches, and you can just slowly immerse the lit match into the surface of that fuel, and it'll go out. And it'll go out all the way, and you can heat the fuel all the way up to 127 degrees, actually 126 degrees, and it'll still go out. At 127 degrees, you'll get a slow fire will propagate across the surface of the fuel.
1: A slow fire.
0: Yeah. In other words, and this is really what the aviation fuels manual tells you when you get into the technical side. And I don't want to go too far afield there. But the bottom line is this: what I discovered is that at the temperatures, the normal operating temperatures of that fuel in that aircraft, and remember at the altitude that it was at. The temperature was 21 degrees Fahrenheit.
1: Understood.
0: Okay, now, you could hold a barbecue in the fuel tank and dump your hot coals into that fuel, and they'd go out, all right? So here we have the lead safety agency in the United States, the political head of that agency, telling the whole world that we have dangerous fumes in fuel tanks. And it's absolute nonsense. And Congress has put them on, has put the pressure on. They've farmed out all kinds of testing to Caltech and some other people. And they wouldn't answer the question, what was the temperature in the center line tank?
1: The conclusion was the center tank spontaneously blew up, then why has there not been great directives from the NTSB regarding changes in the central center fuel tank configuration?
0: I've got several letters, I think you've got them, that we sent back and forth between Mr. Hall and myself.
1: But yes, sir.
0: That was my very point, that if you have the NTSB, if they really thought that there was a severe hazard to flight safety, then they have a fiduciary duty to the flying public to immediately put in a safety fix, if you will. Now, I knew from my experience as maintenance officer and safety officer that every aircraft engineering and just regular maintenance purposes, all of these tanks have low point drains. And I knew that you could get a fuel sample out of that tank in almost no time. So after we sent the questions to Mr. Hall, they absolutely wouldn't answer the temperature question. Yep. I went up to New York.
1: Mr. Hall is?
0: Is the head of the National Transportation Safety Board.
1: All right. So you went to New York?
0: Went to New York, got an airline. I can't name which one because it'll get them in trouble with the NTSB. But I had one of their 747s that was turning around, going back to Europe, exactly like Flight 800 was.
1: Mm-hmm.
0: I went ahead and had them pull a sample out of that tank. It took all of 2 minutes. All you do is pop a little access door in the bottom of the wing. You stick about a 4-foot hollow tube up there and press on a spring-loaded valve on the bottom of the tank. The fuel goes into the tube, into the container at the bottom of the tube. Then I had them pour it into a thermos that I had rigged to take the temperature out of. I took the temperature, and the fuel was exactly 1 degree warmer than the ambient air. It was 69 degrees, and it was 68 in the ambient air at the time.
1: All right. Now, I've heard claims that the air conditioning units on Flight 800 or all 747s are located below this fuel tank, and that these 747, Flight 800, had been sitting on the ground,
0: right.
1: And the theory was that the center fuel tank had been heated by these compressors, I guess, running,
0: right.
1: And to a temperature that finally caused an explosion. Is there any way that could have happened?
0: No.
1: No?
0: And the reason is that... When that aircraft was certified 30-some years ago, they go into unbelievable depth into testing, okay, number one. And when they do that, they create documents that go to maintenance people, and they create documents that go to pilots. And the document that goes to pilots specifically says, due to the testing that was done 30-some years ago, that extended, meaning long periods of time, of air conditioning unit operation on the ground may raise the temperature 10 to 20 degrees Fahrenheit in the center wing tank.
1: From the ambient.
0: Right. Okay. Now, what I found out when I did that little simple 2-minute test, it cost me about $15 for a thermos and a thermometer.
1: Sure.
0: The NTSB has spent millions on instrumenting airplanes and flying them around, and they still won't answer the question. What's the temperature in the tank? Okay, and they're sticking to this thing like glue to something, and they won't give it up, but they're in trouble because I just can't imagine that there's any way to fabricate an answer here. But here's the bottom line: what the fuels manual tells you is there's something there that tells you that gives you the answer to what happened to Flight 800, and that is this. The tank did explode. There's no question that the centerline tank exploded. There was an overpressure event that was a fuel-air event in the tank.
1: Mm-hmm.
0: Now, I've just spent 10 minutes saying that can't happen. Well, there is a way that it can happen. Anytime the tank is subjected to a severe amount of energy, for instance, if the aircraft is involved in a mid-air collision with another airplane, or it crashes on the ground, or even hits the water, what happens to the fuel in the tank is it's slammed against the walls, especially an empty tank like that, and the fuel is misted into the atmosphere. Misted fuel can explode. All you need is the spark, okay? And it can explode even the safe fuel at very low temperatures compared to a stable tank.
1: But again, let us be clear. Under normal flight conditions, even ascending, an airplane under power ascending, going through 10 to 13,000 feet, there would be no way under those conditions that you would get fuel misting in that center tank?
0: No. There's no, unless what the graphs show you in the fuels manual is basically, they show you what you could do. For instance, instead of a 747, we're talking about an F-15, for instance.
1: Sure.
0: And it does a lot of aggressive acrobatics,
1: sure.
0: Then there is a an agitated tank figure that drops the temperature about 50 degrees.
1: But that would not be the case with a 747.
0: No, I've never
1: climbing.
0: Been on a 747 when they pulled any loops or rolls.
1: All right, Bill. Hold tight. We're at the bottom of the hour. Take a break, and we'll be right back. Listen carefully, folks. Listen very carefully tonight as you decide what really happened to Flight 800. I'm Art Bell, and from the high desert, this is Coast to Coast AM.

0: Once again, William Donaldson, Bill Donaldson. Mr. Donaldson, in your considerable expert opinion, what did bring down Flight 800?
1: Well, jumping to the bottom line, I think that the highest probability by far is a missile engagement with external warhead detonation well outside the hull of a relatively large missile.
0: In other words, a proximity detonation.
1: Right, and most people, you know, don't have a lot of technical knowledge about this stuff, but it's modern anti-aircraft weapons, missiles, are designed and are actually far more deadly if they use a proximity fuse and do detonate away from the hull of the aircraft.
0: Why? In other words, the NTSB and everybody else kept looking for a giant hole
1: right.
0: in the plane where a missile would have penetrated.
1: Well, not only that, but they were looking for when you have a detonation that and the fireball actually touches the metal, you get deep metal pitting from the extremely high velocity gas from the detonation. And scouring, they call it, where the metal actually looks like it's like an orange peel or something.
0: Okay, they did not find that?
1: No. See, that what they're doing is they're saying, well, we didn't find that, so therefore a missile or a bomb didn't happen here. Okay? And there is a gross fallacy with that. It's a, I don't know what a good metaphor would be, but for instance, some of the larger missiles that are in various inventories are designed to go off as far as 40 to 60 feet away or more away from the hull. And if that happens, what you'll get is penetration of the hull with extremely high velocity metal fragments. And depending on the orientation of the missile when it's approaching the aircraft, and I think, by the way, after going through, Richard Goss gave me a good lead, and I went two investigators that are inside this thing. I can't tell you who they are because they'd be in deep trouble. But there is a through hole that goes, enters at L2 door, just a little aft of L2 door, on the left side, the second door back on the left.
0: Yes, sir.
1: The 6-inch hole, the piece of fragment went through and exited above the R2 door. And actually, if you look at photographs, you can see that there's a high-velocity penetration coming from the inside going through the structural member right above that door.
0: My God, now wait a minute. Okay. You're telling me, if I'm listening carefully and hearing this, that there was a large hole in a door. Both entry hole and exit hole.
1: Right. That actually didn't go through the door, but it was in close proximity. In other words, we had an entry on the left side of the aircraft, just adjacent to and right next to a window, actually, of the L2 door on the left side. This large piece, it had to be at least 6 inches in diameter, went through the cabin and exited going through just above the R2 door. Now, that's critical because in the breakup sequence of the aircraft, one of the first major structures that came off the aircraft was the R2 door. And actually, it's the big piece that contains the door. And when that happened, it was the beginning of the nose coming off the aircraft, which happened very, very quickly.

0: From the Kingdom of Nod, across the country, around the world, and throughout the universe, this is Coast to Coast AM with Art Bell on the CBC Radio Network.
1: Mr. Donaldson, how could such a glaring piece of evidence, forensic evidence, not be reported? How could we not know about that until just now?
2: I'm not the guy that discovered it. The investigators told me, okay?
1: Yes.
2: I mean, I can see, I've got color photographs that show the exit hole, and it's clear as a bell to me because that fragment hit one of the longitudinal stringers in the fuselage above that door with such force that it forced the stringer through the skin of the aircraft from the inside, okay? It cuts, if you look at the photograph, you'll see what looks like a hatchet cut almost going from the inside out through the, just above that door. Now, I'm going to tell you some stuff that's a lot, it's even worse than that.
1: But before you do, again, I've got to ask you, these investigators that you spoke to, who told you this, who supplied you with the photograph or whatever,
2: right?
1: Why, sir, did this not get into the news? Why did this not become an integral part of the investigation? Why was it not reported, or if it was, why was it ignored?
2: Well, I assume it's the same reason that there's probably 20 or 30 other similar proofs, if you will, to use their vernacular, a criminal act. It's probably more like an act of war if it was terrorist or proxies for some other outfit. But the point is that in every one of these incidents, that I see clearly with my experience that it's proof of an engagement of a weapon, they find some way to, deny it or talk around it. And, you know, one of the most ridiculous things I've ever seen on television was Mr. Kallstrom the other morning in one of the morning shows. You know, he's telling this young lady that he was taking on tour around the hangar there with the wreckage in it. He said, well, we've done these missile tests, and we've proven it's not a missile. And he showed her what I'll call hit plates. When you do a test firing of a warhead at various ranges, you use aluminum sheets and so on and see what the damage is. Well, what he showed, I mean, I could have done that much damage with my 12-gauge shotgun from 15 yards away. And what they tested, obviously, were very small, like shoulder-fired weapons at a distance from the hit plates. And, you know, you've got relatively small holes, less than the size of your fist. What I'm talking about and what I know happened to that airplane was, it was in a train wreck at 13,700 feet. There's no other way to explain it. The last 2 days, I've been meticulously grafting the debris field on graph paper.
1: Yes, sir.
2: I have the internal documents that were generated by the NTSB that shows precisely where every piece of metal went into the water. And I'm going to tell you that what they showed you on that CIA cartoon is a total fabrication. And when you study a debris field and do the ballistic geometry on that debris field, and I'm looking at something that's only 7,000 feet long. I'm looking at it's not broken into three distinct debris fields like they've been telling the public. They're saying that, you know, there's debris from the first explosion, and then the nose came off in one big piece and landed in a hole, and then further on the rest of the airplane crashed.
1: I saw the cartoon.
2: Okay, that didn't happen, okay? There are two distinct debris fields, not three, and this is critical because that whole cartoon, the only way that they can get professionals to even swallow this line is if there was some kind of an explosion in the center wing tank would not be really very powerful, and it's hard for people to believe in the business that it would take the nose off the 747 to begin with. But what I'm going to tell you next indicates that whatever that was far, far more powerful than anything that a center wing tank could do.
1: Go right ahead.
2: Okay. When you look at the debris field, what you do is you determine where the course of the aircraft, it was flying on a heading of 071 true at 13,700 feet when this event occurred. when the event happened, and what I'm going to say happened was a missile approaching from the left low front of the aircraft did a hard left turn. It was approaching almost perpendicular, slightly below the left wing, turned hard left and detonated in front of and below the left wing tip. The reason I say that is that there's debris in the first part of that debris field that should never be there if it was only a center wing tank explosion. That debris is wingtip antenna debris off the left. There's a HF antenna on each wing.
1: Yes, sir.
2: Wingtip. And there's a piece of that that's in the very first beginning of the debris field. And then a little further on, you have the upper and lower outboard skin from the left wing. You know, how did that happen? And then, of course, the rest of the wing and the main part of the airplane goes another 6,000 feet before it, you know, goes into the water. So that's one indicator. Here's another indicator. When the event occurred, the aircraft didn't break up at the center wing tank first. The first big pieces that hit the water, there was one piece of the spar that came out of the center wing tank. I think that was a result of the secondary fuel explosion caused by the weapon going off. But the left forward cargo compartment, 16 feet in front of the center wing tank, a big piece of that came off first. And then a little further aft in that left compartment, lower left compartment, actually was blown from the left side of the aircraft over 2,000 feet to the right of the aircraft track, way, way out there. Okay.
1: Wow.
2: Now, and that's why I described it as more like a train wreck at altitude than it was a center wing tank explosion. You can't get a piece of the left side of the fuselage of the airplane displaced 2,000 feet to the right of track with a center wing tank explosion that's in the center of the airplane.
1: Have you raised this issue with the NTSB?
2: No. You're hearing it for the first time, and this is a product of the detailed study in the last 2 days that I've been doing on this graft material. I was shocked when I saw this, because what it means is that within the first month, when they started putting this stuff together, that debris field is a perfect fingerprint for a massive explosion in the sky. It was not a center wing tank explosion only. That was a collateral result. Now, here's the other thing that's, I mean, I slow me down if I get too pumped up on this.
1: Go right ahead.
2: But the nose section that you see sort of, tumbling off, falling down, looking like it's intact.
1: Yes.
2: That's a total fabrication. That nose section was blown to kingdom come. It came down not in one big piece, but it came down in groups of five. There were five sections of multiple pieces that hit the water. One of those pieces, groups of pieces, like six or eight pieces of fuselage, landed way, way off to the right, like 2,000, again, 2,000 feet to the right of the track of the aircraft. Now, you know, they're telling you that this nose just kind of tumbled off and, it sort of broke off and fell on the water.
1: All right, for those who didn't see it, what I saw of this CIA cartoon or graphic representation of what occurred was the plane was going along, that it showed a large explosion. The front portion of the aircraft fell forward intact, while the airplane itself actually rose in altitude in this cartoon, and then, of course, came down in the fireball. That could not have happened?
2: No. Let me address the on the nose thing. What they're telling you, the reason they're saying that I think that it was intact and it just kind of fell in a hole there, is there's no way you can, with the application of physics and science, explain how that whole big giant piece of nose was shattered into five major subcomponents, and that some of them were blown so far off the course of the aircraft. It takes a tremendous amount of energy to do that. That's why I keep going back to it's like a train wreck. It's like a freight train hit this thing from the left side. Okay, that's what the debris field's saying. Now, the cartoon, the most absurd thing that I've ever seen in my life dealing with aviation was what the CIA put together there. That aircraft, with the nose, with all the gross tonnage of the nose coming off, will pitch up all right. It'll pitch up instantly to a 90-degree pitch up, and the airplane will immediately, the flat bottom of the wing will hit the wind, and the rest of the airplane starts to break up, and it's over. It's not going to climb 200 feet, much less, 3,000 feet.
1: Mm-hmm.
2: Remember, when the nose comes off, the throttle controls go with it. All the hydraulic lines are severed. The electrical lines are severed. Everything that the pilot has going back to the engines is cut.
1: All right. Mr. Donaldson, Pierre Salinger, as you well know, stuck his neck way out and claimed he had evidence of a friendly fire missile accident.
2: Right.
1: All of a sudden, Pierre Salinger just sort of went away. People said he was duped, and he just sort of went away, and you don't hear any more about it.
2: Right.
1: Did Pierre Salinger have it wrong?
2: The short answer is yes, because what he did was he jumped to the conclusion that if it was a missile that shot it down, it had to have been a friendly fire incident. And the problem with that, and the problem with the book that was published along the same lines, stating the same thing, is that once the main media jumped on that and started trying to fact check it,
1: mm-hmm.
2: and there are no facts that support any military activity of any significance that you could put your finger on. Now, there were some submarines that were operating within that area, but basically our submarines don't have those kind of weapons on board. And, I mean, I know from my own experience, I never seriously considered this once I talked to the chief of staff down at Air Lant in Norfolk. I mean, I know the guy socially, and he said, hey, we had a cruiser about 130 miles out, and they were coming home, and they were out of range. We just didn't have any assets in the area. There was a P-3 airborne in the area that shows up on the radar tapes and so on. But what I'm trying to say is, I mean, remember, I'm a naval officer. I mean, I'm in retirement as a regular officer. I could be recalled tomorrow if the commander-in-chief said he wanted to do that.
1: And after the show, you may be.
2: Yeah, I know. I've been thinking about it. But the point that I'm making is the fact that it wasn't the Navy that did it doesn't mean that there wasn't a missile fired.
1: I understand.
2: The physical facts tell me, almost without a shadow of a doubt, that, and I'm not even talking about all these eyewitnesses that I've interviewed here yet, but without a shadow of a doubt, there was a major event that was caused by a missile on that aircraft, and there may have been two. There are eyewitnesses that saw two launches, mm-hmm. and I think that one was launched vertically. That's the Goff saw that one, and so did Major Myers. But when you go further to the east, I had an eyewitness that I wanted to get on with you, but he's working early in the morning. He couldn't do it. But he was out at Quaig, Docker's restaurant, way, way up the beach, and he saw a missile going out at about a 45-degree angle, which we haven't talked about it yet, but the other pilot with Myers in that helo thought he saw a missile coming from the left. Myers saw one coming from the right.
1: That would have been his co-pilot?
2: Right. I haven't talked to him. He works, I guess, for one of the government agencies, and they basically told him to stay out of this. So,
1: Mr. Donaldson, you believe it was a terrorist missile or missiles that took this plane down?
2: Through logic, yes. I mean, I can't imagine that there really is anything else that could have been. There's a reason for this. In a way, it fits a fingerprint there because of the tactics that were used. What I'm getting as a firing position is about 4 nautical miles straight out from where Richard Goss was sitting there at the West Hampton Yacht Club. That puts it about 3 nautical miles offshore. And the reason I could find that is, and unlike their testimony of the way the FBI did the investigation, I went up there with GPS satellite equipment and ran these people down, went out to the site that they were at, took Bering Line information to where they first saw a flare or missile on the surface. Took that bearing and put it on charts. And I've got Suffolk County police reports from all up and down the the coast, and almost to a T, all these people saw something very close to the beach being launched. In fact, I got witnesses that are 60 years old that thought that the stuff came right off the beach itself, and they were on the back side of the barrier beach, and they go running, huffing and puffing over the sand dune to look down and see where the heck this damn thing came from.
1: At what altitude was that plane when the described high detonation explosion occurred?
2: Well, I'm saying it was at 13,700 feet. I've watched the radar tape, and that's when the transponder went dead. It was indicating exactly 380 knots.
1: 13.5. What kind of missile could do that?
2: In my last letter to Mr. Hall, I pointed out a scenario where I picked one, and that's really all it is. I don't have physical evidence of the missile
1: fine. What did you pick?
2: Okay, I picked the Iranian AIM-54A Phoenix. That missile is weighs 985 pounds. It's got its own onboard terminal radar guidance system. In other words, once the missile's fired, it's totally all by itself. It's
1: capable of reaching what altitude, Mr. Donaldson?
2: That missile could reach 100,000 feet.
1: 100,000 feet. All right, Mr. Donaldson, stand by. We're at the top of the hour when we come back. Shortly, we're going to try to get the phone lines open. I'm Art Bell. This is Coast to Coast AM.

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1: Back now to Bill Donaldson. Bill, welcome back. Here's a fact, Bill. Your guest, Mr. Donaldson, has not mentioned the numerous military aircraft that have exploded due to defects in their fuel tanks. In other words, KC-135s, B-52s, some have exploded due to faulty fuel pumps. Is your guest positive that the air conditioning compressor on the 747 was not in any way defective? Defective air conditioners can run very hot.
2: Okay, let me... There's two answers to that question.
1: All right.
2: There's on record, there are three KC-135 explosions that were dating back 15 years or more. But you have to realize that the KC-135 is it's a Boeing 707 that is all fuel tank. It is loaded from nose to tail with high pressure pumps. And its mission is to transfer fuel to B-52s and
1: right.
2: other big aircraft in the Air Force.
1: Refueling,
2: aircraft.
1: Yes.
2: Right, air-to-air refueling. Now, the key to that is, and where it became very misleading when Mr. Hall presented that to Congress as an answer, that yes, there has been explosions. The difference is that all of those explosions, it took me 5 minutes to find this out when I called the Air Force Safety Center. Every one of those airplanes that blew up, were fueled with JP-4. JP-4 was the old fuel that is just as volatile as the regular gasoline you put in your car.
1: Not like the JP-1.
2: No, the difference is like dynamite and fuel oil. I mean, there's a tremendous difference.
1: All right, end of that story. Second point was, are you sure the air compressor or the air conditioning compressor was not faulty and particularly hot?
2: Well, I guess the answer, the straight answer to that is no. I don't think anybody could say that. Some of those packs were just about intact when they found them, and I have a very strong suspicion that if the NTSB could even could find anything that would support that idea, that it would be made known immediately.
1: You bet. The following from a pilot: the CIA tape shows the 747's nose breaking loose, yet the fuselage falls nose downward. As a pilot for 35 years, it seems more likely it would have been instantly tail heavy due to a major shift in the aircraft
2: center of gravity.
1: It's what he says here. Another CIA FBI lie.
2: That's true.
1: Would you concur?
2: I just did.
1: You did.
2: All right, let me tell you something here. For those that don't know a lot about aerodynamics, there is a basic concept of an aircraft in flight, a regular conventionally designed airplane like the 747. When it's in flight, it's being held up by the lift that's generated on the wing, obviously. That's called the center of lift. And if you think of the airplane as a seesaw balancing across the center of lift, which is the wing, the tail plane is always pushing down. The aircraft is designed to be always a little bit nose heavy across the center of lift to give positive stability. Now, what the pilot's referring to, and he's 100% correct here, when you suddenly lose all of that gross tonnage in the front of the wing, virtually everything forward of the wing,
1: right.
2: That wing is lifting over 750,000 pounds right after takeoff like that. So now you've cut the seesaw in half, and the fulcrum of the seesaw is pushing up with 750,000 pounds of push-up. The tail is pushing down, trying to balance what used to be the nose that's no longer there. So you instantly get a snap on the airframe where it pitches right into the wind. And I can tell you from talking to the medical examiner, I don't want to get too graphic here, but almost everybody died instantly in the airplane from the violent, I guess the best way to call it is whiplash when that happened.
1: Mm-hmm. All right. I would like to take some calls, if we might. East of the Rockies, you're on the air with Bill Donaldson. Hello.
3: Hello. Am I on, Art?
1: Yes, sir. Where are you?
3: My name is Benny. I'm from the Philadelphia area.
1: Okay.
3: I'm on I drive a truck all night, Art. I think I have an interesting piece of information here. When this crash happened, the local radio station down here was receiving a lot of call-ins from people out of the New York area. And one in particular that stuck in my mind was a gentleman had just come in. He was very excited, and they were out on a party boat fishing. And he claimed that while they were out there fishing, that there was this particular trawler that had been zigzagging in and out of the party boats. And what was noticeable about it was it had no flag, no markings or lights on it. And it headed off into the distance after a little while, and they packed up and they were heading in. And he said that he saw a missile coming up from the general direction of where this boat was. And yeah, that's all I have to say.
1: But all right,
3: I had always stuck in my mind. You know?
1: Bill, are you familiar with that report at all?
2: No. And the problem is that the only people that really have access to all of that are the police agencies up there and the FBI. And, you know, if it's like some of these other witnesses that I have interviewed, it seems like they sit on that stuff. I did interview Roland Penny, who was at sea when this thing happened. And he went right out to the crash site. And what he told me was he almost got run over by a tug pulling a barge with its lights off. So, you know, there was a lot of suspicious boat activity in the immediate area, and you have to understand that's a major shipping lane. Just like it's a, you know, just like it's an air corridor to Europe, it's a shipping corridor all up and down the East Coast and also offshore. So the amount of surface traffic is just horrendous. And I appreciate that input there from was it Denny?
1: Yes.
2: Yeah, that's a good tip. And you know, I wish I could track all these individuals down and get them on audio tape and put it all together, but it's kind of tough with one guy doing this.
1: Yes, it is. West of the Rockies, you're on the air with Bill Donaldson. Hello.
4: Yeah, hello.
1: Where are you, sir?
4: My name's Dave. I'm calling from Los Angeles.
1: All right.
4: With all the talk about it, it possibly having been a missile that took down the plane, who was on the plane? Could there have been someone on there that was,
2: I think
4: had a congressman on there or something, right? Wasn't there someone from the government that was on the plane?
2: I think there were reports of that at first, but I don't think it panned out. The FBI, I know, did detailed, at least they claim that they've done detailed interviews of every passenger, family member, you know, family members of passengers, and, none of that has surfaced that there was a, and I really think this is too horrendous an event to blame on one passenger as a target, unless you were talking about somebody like a head of state or something.
1: All right. I realize that this is going to call for conjecture, but we are imagining tonight that the FBI, the CIA, the NTSB, and all of this investigation has been, in effect, muzzled, covered up. It's a lie. That's what you said a little while ago. To what end, Mr.
2: Okay.
1: Donaldson? To what end?
2: Well, here's if you put the event in the time sequence in history and when it happened, I can put a little conjecture on the table here that, if you remember, first of all, look back at this administration's history dealing with terrorism. We have the event in Saudi Arabia. There was a bombing where four or five service members died, and then the Khobar Towers where it was 19 or 20 or whatever it was.
1: Yes.
2: We did not respond. All we did was retreat from the Khobar Tower things. I'm talking about we as a country, as a military response.
1: Yes.
2: We moved those guys into the desert, okay? So, then, you know, you've got the Democratic Convention going down. All of a sudden, bang, Flight 800 goes in. There's hundreds, literally, of witnesses telling the police that they saw ascending flares. You know, you've heard it all.
1: Sure.
2: Okay. Immediately, now here's what I think as a military officer should have happened. What should have happened is that the Department of Defense should have been put on alert and should have been the lead until they could determine that there was not a missile involved, okay? But instead, the White House put one of the closest friends of Al Gore, probably that he's got, Jim Hall, in the NTSB, the political leadership of the NTSB, in charge in almost apparent competition with the FBI. And that's where it went down. I honestly think that there was a directive probably from the White House that told them, no matter what you find, cool it until after the election, or at least until the election's in the bag. And I know that's a dreadful thing for somebody to say, but everything appears that way. And I say that because there's evidence of it. That one of the strangest things I've ever seen was the President of the United States signed a directive from the White House about the time Pierre Salinger went public with his allegation that withdrew Whistleblower Protection Act status for all the Navy personnel involved in the recovery process.
1: Why the hell would he do that?
2: And they even put it on the Internet, on the White House page, until somebody said, hey, what's that? And they jerked it. I mean, I got a copy of it from some lawyers. But the key here is it was a ridiculous thing to do unless you don't understand the way the military works. I mean,
1: mm-hmm.
2: on active duty, you're under the UCMJ, Uniform Code of Military Justice, and as long as the order that you're being given is a legal order, I mean, they can order those sailors not to talk to anybody, but as soon as one of them figured out it was a cover-up, under the UCMJ, you could actually violate the order and say, hey, this is wrong, it's morally wrong, and it's an illegal order, and I'm going to talk about it.
1: All right. Here's something else somebody would ask, and so I will ask. If it had been a terrorist act, terrorism is not much good unless you know that it's terrorism.
2: Right.
1: Now, most acts are followed by some claim of responsibility, usually accompanied with proof.
2: Right.
1: Some sort of proof. Here we have, that I'm aware of, nothing of the sort. What good the terrorism unless you have terrified people, unless they have the knowledge that an act of terrorism has occurred? Why nobody taking claim?
2: Okay, there's a relatively, I think, a good answer to that. Number one, I'm not sure that there weren't claims. In fact, there was a hubbub of activity right after the event, within a day or two, that there'd been a prediction made by one of these groups of fundamentalists. They'd sent a communique to a newspaper, I think, in Egypt. And the White House immediately denied it had anything to do with Flight 800, which I thought was a little strange at the time. But let's say that they didn't take public credit. What you really got here is intimidation of the United States government. If governments very often do not tell the public what's going on in back channel communications. In other
1: words, true.
2: All the stuff that happens between us and Israel and the Palestinian situation, about 99% of it is State Department. It's basically sealed from public view, the communications. There's no way for you and I to know that whoever did this did not make it explicitly clear to the government of the United States why it was done. And here's the terrifying thing to me, and one of the reasons I'm in this. The NTSB has created a scenario here where they've already warned the country, in fact the world, that there's a possibility that these center wing tanks can explode unexpectedly.
1: Yes.
2: Let's say we have a group that says, okay, if you don't cave in to Arafat or whatever demand is made, the demand du jour from that part of the world, we'll do it again. That's the biggest nightmare I can think of for a president of the United States.
1: Sure, we can. Well, of course. And would it be made public? The answer is clearly no.
2: Right.
1: Clearly no. I took exactly 1 week after Flight 800 went down. I flew out of Kennedy on a TWA 747 to Europe, and it was, believe me, white-knuckle all the way until we were way up at cruising altitude. And at that point, there was tremendously increased security on the ground. I mean, they went through every little minutia. They looked at everything. And that has all sort of now gone away. Yes, there's a little increased security, but basically we're almost back to where we were before all this occurred. So what has been the sum total of our action with regard to this aircraft going down?
2: Well, I don't see any end. I see $70 million that they were real proud of. I don't know they were proud of it, but they were asked a question in that joint press conference when they announced the FBI was dropping out. But $70 million, and what's the end result? I mean, all I see is really a PR operation directed at the American people by the authorities, political authorities, and various departments in the government.
1: By our own government.
2: Right. And my personal belief is I've personally been involved in some of these things in the Mediterranean, dealing with these folks with military operations. And there's one thing that I really believe in my heart, and that is that a strong forward presence and an immediate accountability. If, for instance, harken back to the Reagan situation with Gaddafi. President Reagan delivered one of the biggest air raids in history in a short one-day period on Libya.
1: That's right.
2: Based on the death of one American soldier in a cafe in Germany. He had intelligence that Libya was involved in a cafe bombing where one of our soldiers died, and he unleashed, I know because I was in 6th Fleet at the time, we had two carriers on full Alpha Strike strikes into what used to be Wheelis Air Force Base. We left that place in a total rubble. You know, a lot of the effectiveness of what we did on that one raid was never reported because the access for the media in there was very limited. But
1: sure,
2: it was, believe me, from the point of view of a terrorist or a rogue state, when Ronald Reagan said something, they listened. I think we all need to learn that lesson every once in a while. We need strong presidents that will make, you prevent these things by being strong and ready.
1: And, of course, we have the even most recent fracas with Iraq with regard to inspections. Our inspectors were not allowed to inspect for the longest period of time while they were no doubt moving around whatever they wanted.
2: Sure.
1: Then we began to move a lot of military hardware, and Iraq said, okay, we give in. We give in completely. Come on back. They came back, and now they're not allowed to inspect, and we look like a great big paper tiger.
2: Right.
1: So you're well to point out the difference in administrations and the way they react to threat. All right, we're going to continue with Bill Donaldson as we discuss Flight 800, and we're going to try and discern when we come back where we should go, what we should do, or is it case closed? Here's the cartoon. Believe it or not, this is Coast to Coast AM. Back now to Bill Donaldson. Thanks for hanging in with us, Bill.
2: Oh, I've enjoyed it.
1: All right, a lot of calls here. A lot of people want to talk to you, so let's go to them. West of the Rockies, you're on the air with Bill Donaldson. Hello.
5: Hi, this is Ralph from Escondido. I'm an engineer, and I have a couple technical questions. It's
1: sure.
5: A great presentation. First, doesn't the Air Force use GN2, gaseous nitrogen, to passivate its empty fuel tanks to prevent sparks?
2: Yes.
5: Second, you mentioned that you thought the missile was an Iranian AIM-XXX Phoenix missile.
1: No. He said he used that as an example of one that would have worked.
2: Right. But it is a real possibility of a threat. In other words, we sold when the Shah of Iran was still in power, he bought many F-14s from
5: from
2: production.
5: Yeah.
2: And we sold him the missile. That missile is an air-to-air missile, but it can be relatively easily converted to a surface firing missile, and in fact was considered by the Navy back in 70 to do that as a point defense weapon.
5: But it would have to be modified because, as you said, it's an over-the-horizon air-to-air missile. Is there any evidence that they have converted a Phoenix to ground-to-air?
2: Yeah, the problem is that we probably wouldn't get the evidence because it's relatively simple. What you have to do is take the launching rail off the aircraft, and there's a cooling system that goes to the seeker head on the missile that
5: That's
2: it
5: right.
2: would have to be taken off. But with about 500 pounds of hardware in the missile rail, you could bolt it to a superstructure of a small boat, and you have a deadly, I mean a really deadly anti-aircraft weapon.
5: Now, have you thought of taking this whole scenario to one of these forensic animators and making your own animation and flooding the country with it just the way the CIA did?
2: Well, yeah, but there are a few bucks involved, and I'm just a retired 05, you know, but...

0: from the Kingdom of Nye, Coast to Coast AM continues with Art Bell.
1: All right, you've gone to some members of Congress.
2: Yes, and I'm glad you brought that up. I forgot to talk about nitrogen and nerding, too. I'll get right back to that. But the members of Congress, the one that in particular that I talked to was Mr. Traficant from the 17th District of Ohio. He's a Democrat, but very keenly aware of this situation. And long story short, he interceded with the chairman of the House Subcommittee on Aviation, James Duncan from Tennessee.
1: Right.
2: And Congressman Duncan essentially assigned Congressman Traficant the duty to further investigate this mishap. So what I'm doing is whatever I'm able to come up with, I'm in almost daily communication with his chief of staff, and we're working the problem. And now back to nitrogen and the Air Force question. Now, that's a very good question because it's one of the things that Mr. Hall surfaced as a solution to this. The problem is that the Air Force was not forced, but they went to the nitrogen inerting back when the military was using JP-4 in the Vietnam era. In those days, if you were going to land in, in South Vietnam there, Da Nang, any one of the Viet Cong happened to have a rifle loaded with tracers.
1: The magic bullet.
2: Exactly. One single tracer through a partially empty JP-4 tank, do have volatile fumes in there, particularly when the fuel's cold and the airplane's descending. There's a window there where the golden BB could get you a whole big airplane.
1: Yeah.
2: And they decided to engineer around that with their C-5, and there may be some combat aircraft, too, that have nitrogen.
1: But again, with JP-1, which is what the TWA Flight 800 has.
2: Yeah, it's Jet A-1. It's
1: Jet A-1.
2: JP is a military...
1: A-1, all right.
2: Right.
1: There is no way.
2: No, there's no...
1: An extreme trauma, as in shrapnel, for example, passing through the tank.
2: Or a shockwave from the bursting weapon.
1: Uh-huh.
2: When a high explosive goes off close to an aircraft, and I know from personal experience in North Vietnam, I had an 85 millimeter round go off probably 80 or 90 feet away from the aircraft, and I almost lost the filling out of my teeth. You know, it really, really rattles the airplane. And that, when I landed back aboard the Intrepid, I didn't have a single hole in the airplane. But believe me, it made me a believer in anti-aircraft ordnance.
1: So, again, so we're clear, with all of your expertise and
2: empty JP-4 tank, do have volatile fumes in there, particularly when the fuel's cold and the airplane's descending. There's a window there where the golden BB could get you a whole big airplane.
1: Yeah.
2: And they decided to engineer around that with their C-5, and there may be some combat aircraft, too, that have nitrogen.
1: But again, with JP-1, which is what the TWA Flight 800 has.
2: Yeah, it's Jet A-1. It's
1: Jet A-1.
2: JP is a military...
1: A-1, all right.
2: Right.
1: There is no way.
2: No, there's no...
1: An extreme trauma, as in shrapnel, for example, passing through the tank.
2: Or a shockwave from the bursting weapon.
1: Uh-huh.
2: When a high explosive goes off close to an aircraft, and I know from personal experience in North Vietnam, I had an 85 millimeter round go off probably 80 or 90 feet away from the aircraft, and I almost lost the filling out of my teeth. You know, it really, really rattles the airplane. And that, when I landed back aboard the Intrepid, I didn't have a single hole in the airplane. But believe me, I was...